0: They both overlooked the scene.
1: They heard the coachman, William, calling for help, and Mr. Alec ran down at once. As he came to the foot of the back stairs, he saw two men wrestling together. One of them fired a shot, and William dropped. Then the murderer rushed across the garden and out over the hedge, down there. Old Mr. Cunningham saw the fellow as he gained the road and then lost sight of him.
0: Was he not pursued?
1: And Mr. Alec stopped to see if he could help the dying man, and so the villain got clean away.
0: Did the dying man say anything?
1: No, sir. He was shot through the heart, died at once.
0: Any description of the man who fled?
1: Beyond the fact that he was middle-sized and dressed in some dark stuff, we have no personal clue.
0: The ground is very hard here. Mm. What was the coachman doing so late at night?
1: Well, I imagine he walked up from the lodge where he lives with his mother to see if all was quiet after the Acton robbery and came upon the villain.
0: Did he say anything to his mother before going out?
1: She's very old and greatly shocked by the business. We can get nothing sensible from her. Oh, there is one important circumstance. This.
0: Oh. Fragment torn from a larger sheet of paper. Mm. Where was it found?
1: In the hand of the dead man. It reads almost as though it was an appointment. You see, at 11:45, on the first line, then learn what, and further down, maybe. Now, William must have torn this corner from the murderer in the struggle.
0: Or the murderer tore the rest from Kerwin.
1: With respect, I don't think so, sir. That would suggest he had an appointment with the thief, was in league with him, and they fell out. It doesn't fit with his character. No, the rest of that paper is gone with the murderer, all right.
0: Fascinating.
1: What, sir?
0: This handwriting is of extraordinary interest, especially the T's. These are much deeper waters than I thought. There was certainly an understanding and an appointment made. Goodbye, Inspector.
1: Oh, but sir...
0: I have no time for questions and interference. There are things I must examine. Be back here in an hour and fetch Colonel Hayter and my friend Watson when you return.
1: There is other information.
0: I have more than enough. Don't let me alone. Don't bother me, man. Just do as I ask you.
1: This is where we were to meet him.
2: No sign of him.
1: Between ourselves, Doctor, I thought Mr. Holmes was behaving in a very excited manner.
3: I don't think you need alarm yourself.
2: He has been ill, Inspector.
3: It is not unusual behavior with Holmes. I have generally found method in his madness.
1: Some folk might say there was madness in his method.
0: Ah, gentlemen.
3: Holmes.
0: Good, you're all here. Watson, your country trip has been a distinct success. I've had a charming morning.
1: Charming, sir?
0: Yes. Charming. I have seen the postman.
1: The postman?
0: If the note was ripped from Kerwin's hand, how did he receive it?
1: But still, with respect, sir, surely he tore that scrap away from the murderer.
3: Did he receive a letter?
0: Yesterday afternoon. And he destroyed the envelope.
1: Oh, I suppose I should have inquired about that.
0: I've also been to the hedge.
3: The hedge?
0: Where the murderer broke through in his flight.
1: This was after he had torn the rest of the letter from Cohen's hand. I must search the ground there.
0: He put it in his pocket.
1: I can't assume that, sir.
0: He was in a great hurry. The letter incriminated him. It is likely that he thrust it into his pocket. What is more interesting is that it is also likely he did not notice it was torn. Now, if we could get the rest of it, it would go a long way towards solving this mystery.
2: Look, here comes Cunningham.
0: Oh, is that his son?
2: Alec, yes. Cunningham, old chap, I'm dreadfully sorry to hear this business. Most upsetting.
4: Yes, most upsetting.
5: Good morning, Colonel.
2: Allow me to present Mr. Sherlock Holmes.
5: Holmes? Not solved the mystery yet, Holmes? I thought you Londoners were never at fault.
0: You must give me a little time.
5: You'll need it. I don't see there will be any clue at all beyond the little that my father and I saw.
1: Well, you see, sir, there is one development. It's a question of whether or not we can find...
3: Good heavens! Holmes! What is that?
2: My Jones! He seems to have fainted!
1: I thought he was overexcited.
3: Yes. Help me get into the house. Right, Holmes. You take Blake, sir.
6: Here we are. That's better. Easy now. You drink some of this, see? Better?
0: Thank you, Watson. What happened?
6: You had a mild nervous attack. You fainted. You must rest, Holmes. You've been overdoing it again.
0: I apologize for my weakness, gentlemen. Please forgive me.
6: No, not at all.
0: Watson will tell you that I am just recovering from an illness, and I am
7: liable to these sudden attacks.
6: Oh, most unusual, I thought, Holmes. Mm-hmm. Shall I order my carriage to take you home?
7: In a moment, perhaps. Just let me rest a minute.
8: If you don't mind, I'll get on about the business.
7: Oh, while I'm here, Inspector, there is a point I'm not sure of that we can easily verify.
8: Oh, what is that, sir?
6: I think, Mr. Holmes, perhaps a later time would be better.
7: Let us examine the door that was forced. I am much better.
6: Let me help you.
7: I can walk quite well, Watson.
1: Chisel or a strong knife was thrust in here, and the lock forced back with it. You can see the marks on the wood there.
2: You don't use bolts.
6: We've never found it necessary.
2: Do you keep a dog?
6: Yes, but he's chained up on the other side of the house.
2: When do the servants go to bed?
6: About 10.
2: Including the coachman?
5: I don't see where all this is leading to.
2: It is singular that on that particular night, Kerwin should have been up around midnight to surprise the burglar after he'd entered the house.
5: It was before he entered the house.
2: Before?
5: I would have heard anyone moving about inside.
2: You were sitting in your dressing room smoking.
5: Which window is that? We have been over all this. The next to last window beside my father's.
2: And both your lamps were lit?
5: Yes.
2: Watson, would you risk breaking into our house when the lights were still on?
3: Well, it's very odd.
2: Very odd burglar.
5: If he had been in the house before William tackled him, we should have found things disarrayed and missing.
2: Of course. Of course, you're right.
5: You see? He was obviously a cool hand. Experienced. After all, he burgled Acton's place.
2: And took, what was it, paperweight and a ball of twine?
6: Look, Holmes, we're willing to help you and the inspector in any way we can, but you don't suggest a course of action to catch the fellow.
2: I do. I want you to offer a reward. Now, have you a paper and pen, and I'll jot down the form?
6: Yes, come inside. £50 enough. I would willingly give 500. William was a very decent fellow.
7: Yes, indeed.
6: Oh. Oh, this is not quite correct.
7: I wrote it in rather a hurry.
6: You see, you begin, whereas at about 11:45 on Tuesday morning an attempt was made. It was 11:45, as a matter of fact.
7: Oh, I'm so sorry.
5: Pretty elementary mistake for a great detective. But, of course, you have been ill.
6: I think perhaps we should go home, Holmes. I'll correct this. I'll write the proper time down.
7: If you would. 12, yes.
6: There. Will you and the inspector get it printed as soon as possible?
7: I'll take it with me. Now, I think it would be a good thing to go over the house together and make sure the burglar did not carry anything away with him.
5: Is this necessary? I told you. He never got inside.
6: Let's do as Holmes asks. It won't take long, will it?
5: If nothing else will satisfy him.
7: Inspector, do come with us.
6: If it won't take long, sir. Well, I think we've looked enough. This is my son's room. My room is there. Ah. Now, gentlemen, I ask you, was it possible for the thief to come up and not disturb us?
1: I agree with you, sir.
7: This door, I take it, leads to the dressing room. Mm-hmm.
6: Are you satisfied now?
7: I think I've seen all I wish here.
6: Do you still insist on seeing my room?
7: If it's not too much trouble. After you.
6: Now, this way. Come along, Alec.
5: All right.
1: This isn't getting us anywhere, Dr. Watson.
6: I'm sure he must have his own good reason.
5: He doesn't seem quite recovered.
1: Oh, I didn't like to say. I mean, a man with his reputation. But I have my investigation to pursue, and I can't waste time.
6: Let's follow them. It won't take long.
1: It won't lead anywhere.
7: Ah, gentlemen, come over here and have a look from this window. I think it is most interesting. Most interesting.
6: I can't see anything of unusual interest.
7: I'll just have a word with Watson.
5: No, Father, perhaps the great detective can see things we can't.
7: Don't question me, Watson. Just take the blame.
2: Yes. Heavens!
7: Good Lord.
2: I'm terribly sorry. How very clumsy of me. I seem to have knocked over the table and... yes. Water and fruits all over the... Yes. I hope it's not too expensive a cup. Yes. Oh, dear. Yes. It is rather a mess, I'm afraid.
6: Oh, the maid can clear it up.
2: Yes.
5: Where has Holmes gone?
2: Well, he was here just a moment ago.
5: The fellow's off his head. Come on, Father.
6: Let's find him.
3: Yes.
7: Leave that.
9: Damn you.
7: Is this your dressing gown?
9: Give it to me.
7: No.
9: Father! Father, get the letter from his hand. I'll hold him.
7: What is...
9: Destroy it, Father.
7: I have
9: guns. What's...
7: Yes, I have guns. I have a grip of him.
9: Watch out for Alec. He has a gun.
7: Well done, Colonel. I do. That was just like the old days. Inspector, I think you'd better have this gun.
10: And arrest these men.
11: Well, on what evidence?
10: You have it in your hand.
11: The missing part of the letter.
10: Come along, Inspector. We must lock up the prisoners and have a word with them.
7: Brandy, Holmes?
10: I will. My scrape has been rather tried of late. I'm afraid, Colonel, my visit to you has been disruptive.
7: Not at all. I've been fascinated by your methods and baffled. And to you, Watson?
12: Please, yes. We all want an explanation, Holmes, but do take it quietly. We don't want another of those nervous attacks.
10: Oh, I'll come to that presently.
7: Here you are, Holmes.
10: Thank you.
7: Watson?
12: Thank you, Colonel.
10: It is of the highest importance in the art of detection to be able to recognize out of a number of facts which are incidental and which vital. Yeah. Now, in this case, I had no doubt from the first that the key lay in the scrap of paper in the dead man's hand. I also make a point of never having any prejudice and following where a fact may lead me. Now, the inspector made the mistake of assuming that the squire and his son could not possibly be criminally involved. And yet their story was that the burglar fled instantly. Therefore, he had no time to snatch the letter from the coachman. Therefore, only young Cunningham could have done so before the servants and his father arrived. I was aware of this from the very first. But then, when I examined the scrap of paper...
12: Yes, all it contains are 7 words on 3 lines. At 11:45, learn what and... Maybe.
7: Not much to be made of that.
10: Look closer.
7: It's an irregular look.
10: It was written by 2 people doing alternate words. Look at the keys. I said this at the time. It has always been my habit to hide none of my methods.
7: By Jove, yes. The keys of atom 2 are very firm, but in 11:45 they're faint, weak. Do you see what?
12: Yes. But why do alternate words?
10: One man distrusted the other and was determined they should have an equal hand in the business. The stronger of the two wrote his words first.
12: And left blanks for the other. Yes, you see, Colonel, some words are squeezed in.
10: All that is superficial. The important point is the age of the 2 men.
7: How do you tell from 7 words on a scrap of paper?
10: One is a bold hand, the other is rather broken backed. So, if it was not an invalid, it must be an older man. And they had to be blood relatives. It may be most obvious to you in the Greek character of these. Of course, I'm giving you only the leading results of my examination. There were 23 other deductions, which would be of more interest to handwriting experts. But they all deepened my impression that the Cunninghams, father and son, wrote the letter. Then I examined the hedge.
7: To look for footprints.
10: There was a broadish ditch, moist at the bottom. Now, there need have been no signs at the scene of the struggle, for the ground was hard there. But there should have been signs of flight through the hedge and in the ditch. Yeah. There were none. Yet the Cunninghams swore that they saw the man run off in that direction, so they were lying.
7: But why go to such lengths? What was the motive?
10: Remember, although there was no mysterious burglar at Cunninghams, there was a burglar the previous night at Acton's, who stole some very odd things.
12: Yes, that struck me. Do you suppose they were stolen to divert suspicion from the real object of the burglary?
7: The court case. Acton had a very good claim on half the Cunninghams' present estate. It would ruin them. By Jove, I see it now. They were after legal papers. They did it themselves.
10: Well, all this was clear enough from the start. But I needed the missing part of the letter. If Eric had taken it, he must surely have thrust it into the pocket of his dressing gown. The question was, if it was still there. I had to find it before witnesses, and so I had you summoned to the house. Now, you remember the Cunninghams joined us, and the inspector was about to tell them of the torn corner when, by the luckiest chance in the world, I tumbled down in a sort of fit, and so change the conversation?
13: You mean that was all an act? Did you realize that, Watson?
12: It absolutely convinced me.
10: And then I made a foolish mistake over writing down the time of the murder. My weakness embarrassed you, rather, Watson.
12: I'm afraid it did.
10: I made Cunningham correct it in his own handwriting, changing 1 to 12, as in the note.
12: Oh, I was blind to all this.
10: You allowed emotion to overrule your observation. Now, once I had compared the handwriting, I was sure. All I had to do was get a moment alone in Alec's dressing room to examine the pockets of his gown, and there, I'm afraid I embarrassed you again, Watson.
13: Didn't you knock over the table, Watson?
12: No, it was Holmes who actually pushed it. I was left to take the blame.
13: Another fine piece of acting. And that distraction gave you the chance, and so we caught him. Fine work. I think you deserve another brandy.
10: Thank you.
12: But, Holmes, this was not simply robbery. It was murder. The murder of a poor, honest coachman.
10: Thank you.
12: Why?
10: Honest enough. Until he was tempted. Old Cunningham confessed it all. The coachman followed them secretly on the night they raided Acton's, saw his opportunity, and being unable to resist, he tried to blackmail them.
13: Yes, young Alec wasn't the sort to play that dangerous game with.
10: No. He had the idea to use the burglary scam. He sent Cohen a letter to bring him to the house, shot him, and blamed a mysterious burglar. If the note had not been torn, we might never have proved anything. The first lines of the note, read in full, are: if you will only come round at 11:45 to the east gate, you will learn what will very much surprise you and may be of the greatest service to you. Thus, Kerwin was lured to the house and paid for his greed with his life.
13: I must have been desperate.
10: Greed is universal, whether squire or coachman.
13: I'm afraid I made much the same assumptions as the inspector. I should have known better. Army ought to teach a man a thing or two about nature.
10: I was grateful for your help, Colonel, to disarm a desperate man.
13: Oh, it is nothing. Although I'm sure I'd done with that sort of thing when I retired down here. Well, I'm sorry you've had anything but the quiet time I promised you. It's hardly the best means of convalescence.
10: On the contrary, it has renewed my faith in Watson's prescriptions. I think our rest in the country has been a distinct success. I shall agree willingly the next time.
12: It's all very well for you, Holmes. But after all the confusion and excitement, I think I need a dose of my own medicine.
1: That was Barry Foster as Sherlock Holmes and David Buck as Dr. Watson in The Reigate Squires by Sir Arthur Conan Doyle. Dramatized radio by Bill Morrison. Colonel Hayter was played by Peter Howell. Inspector Forrester by Malcolm Reed, Squire Cunningham, Malcolm Hayes, and Alec Cunningham by Hugh Ross. The play was directed in our Birmingham studios by Peter Novis.
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0: I hope you're not hungry, dear Henry, dear Henry. 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
1: Well, that's a nice thing, isn't it? After I've been working...
0: Henry, I've got me secret supply.
1: You don't mean...
0: Polo mints.
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5: Calling all detectives. A man is killed in a locked, barred room. You're the detective. You know it was murder, but can you prove it? That is the problem on this page from my casebook. The casebook of Jerry Browning, private detective. Let me, Jerry Browning, private detective, tell you something. There are killers so clever that they defeat themselves. I left police headquarters, walked to my car, got in, and drove straight to the Claymore Arms Hotel, where Stephen Holly lived.

0: The man who opened the door was about my height, strong-featured, powerfully built. He said, "Yes? What is it?" "Mr. Holly, I won't waste time. Sandage was found dead in his room this morning. Shot. Police say it's suicide. I know it isn't." Holly invited me in, sat down, calmly lit a cigarette.
1: "Really? How can you be so sure, Mr. Browning?"
0: "Because Sandage came to see me a few days ago. He was afraid of being killed by you." Holly didn't flinch.
1: "John suffered from that delusion for years. Apparently it drove him to suicide.
0: It was no delusion and it wasn't suicide, no matter what you or anybody else says." Holly smiled.
1: "You intend to prove that I killed him?"
0: I smiled too. "Yes, unless you want to save time by confessing."
1: "No, I'm afraid I can't accommodate you, Mr. Browning. And even if I did kill John, which, mind you, I don't admit, I doubt very much that you could prove it."
0: I got up. "Mr. Holly, that's the most foolish thing you ever said in your life." A man practically admitted committing a murder and defied me to prove it. I drove out to the Sandage home, found a homicide detail in charge. I said to the sergeant in charge, "I'm Jerry Browning. Mr. Sandage hired me just a couple of days before he died." The sergeant said,
1: "Oh, yeah. Dawson said you'd be coming over. Want to take a look around?"
0: I nodded. "If you don't mind." The sergeant waved his hand.
1: "Go right ahead. Plainest case of suicide I ever saw."
0: I went upstairs to the master bedroom where the body had been found. The first thing I noticed was that the bedroom door had been removed and was propped up against the wall. It was a very heavy, massive oak door, as were all the doors of the house. While I was standing there, I heard footsteps behind me. It was the sergeant. He said,
1: "Looking at the door, Browning. Well, we had to take it off the hinges, only way we could get in."
0: I nodded. "Locked from the inside, eh?"
1: "And how? Locked and on a chain besides. And look inside. Bars over the windows, a straight drop to the ground. No trees nearby. No other windows in line with this one. And we found the gun on the floor by the bed." "You still think it was murder?"
0: "Did you check the room for strange fingerprints?" The sergeant was amused.
1: "Sure. As soon as Dawson phoned, telling us you were at headquarters making a fuss. And we didn't find any fingerprints. What else do you want to know?"
0: "Something you can't tell me. How the murder was committed." I spent the rest of the day in and around the Sandage house. The sergeant was right about one thing. There was absolutely no way anybody could have shot Sandage from outside the room. And no way for anybody to get into the room once Sandage had locked himself in. As I was leaving, the sergeant said,
1: "By the way, what was the man so afraid of?"
0: "He and another man were once in love with the same woman, Sergeant. She married Sandage years ago while he was a poor man. And she died before Sandage ever got a break. Sandage felt that his rival always blamed him for the woman's death." "Well, thanks for your cooperation, Sergeant." That evening, I stationed myself outside Stephen Holly's apartment building. And when Holly came out, Holly spun around.
1: "Why are you following me?"
0: "I'm not following you, Mr. Holly. I just happen to be going your way. Pay no attention to me. You'll be seeing me around a lot." For the next week, when I wasn't prowling around the Sandage house, I was trailing Holly and making no attempt to conceal it. And late one evening, I'd followed Holly around the corner, found him waiting for me when I turned it. He said,
1: "Browning, this is intolerable. I will not be followed by you."
0: I shrugged. "Better get used to it, Mr. Holly, because I'll never let up until I get you." Holly tried to find a reserve of calm.
1: "Browning, you have to make a living. How much do you want to leave me alone?"
0: I shook my head slowly. Holly shouted,
1: "I'll kill you, That's what you wanted me to say, isn't it? Don't worry. I'll never lose my control again. You never get me, Browning."
0: "Come on, let's walk. Mr. Holly, you worked out some kind of a trick in that matter. A locked door stunt. But it doesn't mean anything. It's like a puzzle. You know there's a solution, and if you're patient enough, sooner or later you find it. Good night, Mr. Holly." It was 2 a.m. I'd been asleep for hours when the inspiration hit me. I sat up in bed, grabbed the phone, made 2 calls before I located the homicide.

0: It was 2 a.m. I'd been asleep for hours when the inspiration hit me. I sat up in bed, grabbed the phone, made 2 calls before I located the homicide sergeant, also home and in bed. I said, I know it's late, but this is important. Sergeant, when your men took the door off Senator's bedroom, did the screws come easily out of the hinges? I mean, if you could remove the door, then... Oh, the screws were rusted in. Yeah. Broke 2 of them. Yeah. Well, I'm sorry I bothered you. Good night. But the next morning, I was back at the Sandage house again. My dream image of that door being removed from its hinges was so real, I had to check it for myself. The sergeant was right, of course. Something like that would never escape his attention. I stood for hours before that door, still off its hinges. I wrapped it, tested, practically beat my head against it because I knew that door held the answer. And then it came to me. My idea had been right, removing screws, not from the hinge, but from the lock. It was just a question of shifting attention, and I had it. I got the sergeant on the phone again. Come on over to the Sandage place. Yeah, I've solved it, but I don't want to touch anything without a witness. The door had a big ornate handle in keeping with its massiveness. The screws came out of the lock at a touch, and behind the lock was a hole big enough to put a man's fist through. Or a revolver. That evening, I was waiting for Holly as usual. When he came out, I fell into step with him. I said, well, Mr. Holly, I finally solved the puzzle. The trick was a lock. Now that I know how you did it, I'm satisfied. And I'm willing to talk money. Holly said, I'll give you $500. I shook my head. $5,000. But I'll take the $500 as first payment. Holly took out his wallet, removed some bills, handed them to me. And as he did,
1: I'll take that money. Holly, you're under arrest for murder.
0: Yeah? Trapping him was as easy as that, once we knew his murder mechanism. Like I said, the trickier a murder, the easier it is to solve. Because when you figure out the trick, you've generally figured out everything there is to know about it. Listen next time to Calling All Detectives, mystery drama, mystery quiz, and a chance for you to match wits with yours truly, Jerry Browning, private detective.
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6: Once upon a time there was an engineer.
7: Choo-choo Charlie was his name, we hear.
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8: Charlie says, love my good and plenty. 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
10: The nicest thing about the mint with the hole is that it's smooth and never crumbles. 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
15: 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One for the birds. 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
16: But you don't understand, Mr. Daniels. You must...
15: Out of my way, Torello. Now, Torello, you might get hurt. This is no fiddle in the state.

0: Here after Mr. Daniels. 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And here you say yourself is a horseshoe table, is a horseshoe, is a for luck.
1: Luck? Luck, brain, Mr. Rollo. You haven't got any. Or you'll be out of here by now.
0: Don't assure them, Mr. Daniels. 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Don't assure.
2: Hold everything, fellas. I've got a surprise for you.

In the interest of good citizenship and law enforcement, we present Crime Does Not Pay, based on the famous Metro-Goldwyn-Mayer series of short subjects. In just a moment, you will hear Horseshoes Are for Luck, starring Neil Hamilton.

0: Now, Crime Does Not Pay, starring Neil Hamilton as Mitch the Smoothie Daniels in Horseshoes Are for Luck. The geography of a certain city is most important to this story. You see, a river winds through this city, dividing it into extremely unequal parts. Now, the smaller part was ruled, at least with respect to gambling and the numbers racket, by an organization known as the Gopher Boys, headed by one Tenor Burke. The larger part of the city was divided into two approximately equal paths, ruled respectively by the Mermaid Street Gang, led by Jackie Piper, and the State Street Outfit, led by Mitch the Smoothie Daniels. Smoothie Daniels was so called because of his impeccable exterior and his equally impeccable glamour. The latter a true mark of distinction in the world where Smoothie lives. A world peopled by young men such as Smoothie's right hand, Joey the Dip.
1: You want to keep them in, boss?
2: Joey, I've asked you so many times. Try to speak properly, even if you consider it out of character, so to speak. Whom might I want in here?
1: Jackie Piper, boss. Mr. Piper informs me he has with you an appointment.
2: All right, Joey. Admit Mr. Piper, please.
1: Yeah, sure, boss.
3: Okay, Mr. Piper, the boss will see you. That's
4: good news.
5: Hiya, Smoothie.
2: Well, happy to see you, Jackie. Sit down. All right, Joey.
1: You don't want I should stick around?
2: Outside, Joey.
1: Okay, boss. You say so.
5: Well, Smoothie?
2: You're looking well, Jackie. Business been good?
5: Yes, good enough.
2: But it could be better?
5: Yes, could be.
2: How would you like to make it better?
5: Keep talking, Mitch.
2: I've been doing a little thinking, Jack, and a little arithmetic.
5: I'm listening.
2: It occurs to me that a given sum divided into three parts means three slices of a certain size. The same sum divided into two parts means two slices of a larger size.
5: I can't argue with that.
2: The returns from gambling and numbers in this town are about as high as they'll ever be.
5: Right. Go on.
2: That's the given sum I was discussing.
5: And the three slices are you, me, and Tenor Burke, huh?
2: Precisely.
5: How do you figure we'll cut three down to two?
2: You've answered your own question, Jackie. You said we.
5: It makes sense. But Tenor's smart. So is his outfit.
2: So are we.
5: Got a plan?
2: It involves a dinner party, Jackie, and a horseshoe table.
5: And we sit on the ends, and the gophers in the center.
2: Precisely.
5: Well, they come to a party like that.
2: I have a place. Matter of fact, I own it. Out on the Shore Road. Excellent cuisine. I'll issue the invitations. I may even have to hint to Tenor that things will happen to you, but you come.
5: You've earned your name, Mitch. The Smoothie.
2: Is it a deal?
5: Name the date. We'll be there. One item. Who'll pack the artillery?
2: No one. All pieces chucked at the door with hats and coats. Except, of course, for the operational weapons which I will have had placed ready for me just prior to our arrival. That's the plan, Tanner. Jackie thinks I'm after you. Quite simple.
1: Yeah, I suppose.
2: Oh? Something about it you don't like?
1: Who are you double-crossing?
2: Well, Jackie, slightly.
1: You call a dozen slugs a slight double-cross?
2: They won't bother him after it's over.
1: They might be working the gag on me.
2: Oh, come now, Tanner. In all our dealings over the years, have I ever crossed you?
1: Could always be a first time.
2: Tanner, remember when I moved in on the hot car racket?
1: Yeah, so what?
2: Who hijacked my cars?
1: Jackie did. But he settled what you call cash.
2: Cash is one thing. Pride is another. I haven't forgotten that deal. Tenor, I intend to exact payment in full. I think the time has come.
1: Why'd you wait so long?
2: Jackie trusts me now.
1: Oh. I get it.
2: Are you coming to the party, Tenor?
1: Let me know the date. I know the place. I'll be there with the gophers.
2: Excellent. Shall we shake on that?
1: Ain't necessary. I said we'll be there, we'll be there.
2: Very well, as you wish, old man.
1: Hey, what's that for?
2: Just a slight protective device. Joey is the only one who can open the door. Except myself.
4: Yeah, boss?
2: Mr. Burke is just leaving, Joey.
4: Okay. Right this way, Mr. Burke.
6: Yeah, sure. Well, I'll see you that night, huh, Mitch?
2: Of course. Take care of yourself, son.
6: Always have. Up to now, I expect to keep on.
2: Well, Joey, we're all set. He bit the whole bait. Hook, line, and sinker. He'll be there. Jackie will be there, and their boys.
1: And so are we.
2: Yes, indeed.

0: I propose a toast?
1: Yeah, listen.
2: Another little drink, bitch? Why not? Only why you gotta talk first, huh?
1: one thing I never do, Smoothie, I never mix talk with liquor. So you talk, me, I'll take the liquor.
0: Nevertheless, my friends, I give you this final toast to the horseshoe table, which has been the scene of our collation this evening. Horseshoes are for luck, my friends. Here's to this horseshoe, and to the luck we have in being friends.
2: I drink to that.
1: You drink to that, me too.
0: Yeah. Pardon me, Rocky. Excuse me now, I'll be up back in a moment, kiddo.
1: Now, Smoothie.
0: How did you know, Jackie?
1: I ain't as drunk as I look. Good luck, Smoothie. Give me the high sounds as I can duck, huh?
0: Sorry, if you let me through, boys. thank you. Thanks, fellas.
2: Hey, Mitch, you got a sense of humor.
0: Watch
2: good
0: it.
2: Luck.
0: Watch it, Tanner. Jackie's looking this way.
2: He can't see nothing. He's blind.
0: Would you pull in your chair just the slice of that? Thank you. Sorry, boys, but I have to get through here.
3: All clear, boss. Even the chef's gone home, like you said.
0: Good, Joey. Our own boys, they all left the room, but they're out of the line of fire.
3: Perfect.
0: Now lay low yourself until the job is finished.
3: Check. Right under the table. And the chopper's in the fiddle case, back of the curtains, like you said. Full drum, too.
0: Excellent.
3: Car's outside. Gibby's got the engine running.
0: Wait, what are you doing here?
4: I'm a waiter for you, Mr. Daniels. I'm a Tony Terrell.
0: All the waiters were sent home an hour ago.
4: I'm a no, Mr. Daniels. What's the place? You not get angry, huh? I have a big affair. You own this place. And my brother, he's a needed job. He's a salad man. He's a very good salad man.
0: This doesn't beat the racket. One for the bird. Now beat it. See the manager tomorrow. Go on now.
4: But you don't understand, Mr. Daniels.
0: Out of my way, Torello. You might get hurt. There's no fiddle in this case.
4: I'm a sweetheart to Mr. Daniels. Mr. Daniels, what do you do? Out of there is your friends, and here you say yourself is a horseshoe table, is a horseshoe, is for a lock.
0: Luck, brain, Sorello, and you haven't got any. Well, you'll be out of here by now.
4: Don't shoot, Mr. Dunn. Not your friend. Please, don't shoot.
0: Hold everything, fellas. I've got a surprise for you.

0: Well, well, well.
1: Not pretty, Max. But worth it. What's so funny, Joey?
0: Oh, you should have seen it from here, boss, when the waiter come out of those curtains running like a scared rabbit. Oh, brother. And the look on Jackie's face just before the slugs cut him down. Honest, boss, it was a circus.
1: Yeah, no doubt. And it'll be a circus for us, too, if we don't get out of here. Everybody dead?
0: Nobody moving. I checked them all. Like Mackle. Oh, you're sure great with that chopper, boss.
1: Perfect. Split the take, must wait. Not anymore, Joey. From now on, it's all ours. Let's go. It was a wonderful party.

0: Who is it? Right. All right, George, what's happening?
1: You ain't gonna like this, boss.
0: You pick up Gimpy? Rocky, maybe?
1: Our boys are out of town, like you told.
0: Then what?
1: Here. It's in the paper. All of them.
0: Stop talking in riddles, Joey.
1: Read it. It's all there. I don't even want to think about it.
0: District Attorney promises swift indictment of gang leader Mitch Daniels for murder.
1: What? Go on, go on. That crazy waiter, boss. The one come running out of the curtain.
0: The only survivor of the recent gang massacre is an eyewitness, one Tony Torello. Escaped murderous machine gun by Daniels, dove under table, buried under bodies, left for dead.
1: Oh, lovely. Just beautiful. One of the bump brakes, boss. That little...
0: You told me they were all dead. You told me.
1: I looked, boss, honest. He must have passed out. I could have sworn he wasn't breathing.
0: Never mind. Never mind. Too late. No time to waste over what's been done.
1: But what now, boss?
0: Now? We've got to get out of town and quick.
1: On the land, boss?
0: Yeah. We're trying to arrest somebody they can't find. And the indictment hasn't been handed down yet. We have to travel, Joey. But when it all quiets down, we'll be back. And then, goodbye, Tony Torello.
2: In just a moment, Crime Does Not Pay will continue with Horseshoes Are for Luck.

0: Now, we continue with Crime Does Not Pay, starring Neil Hamilton as Mitch the Smoothie Daniels in Horseshoes Are for Luck. Mitch the Smoothie made his plans in his various hideouts. But such plans are subject to change without very much notice and to great delays. In Mitch's case, the delay was considerably longer than he'd expected. It stretched over years, in fact, due to the vigilance of district attorneys who refused to let the murder indictment gather dust in pigeonholes. So the years passed. Then, at long last, word came to Mitch's hideout. The police guard had been withdrawn from Tony Torello. The case was consigned, apparently, to oblivion. That was when Mitch made his move.
1: Joey, how would you like to tap the old till? Hey, boss, I think you're entitled to a share, Joey. You've stayed with me. Been loyal good many years.
2: Well, thanks, boss. Nice of you to say that.
1: Meaning, I suppose, it's easy for me to talk when the till I speak of is back home.
2: Well, yeah, if you want to put it that way.
1: Suppose I said I think it's high time we went back.
2: What, boss? You want to burn?
1: No one's going to burn, Joey. That's a pretty old indictment by now, just about forgotten.
2: Well, a killing is a killer.
1: I know. There's no statute of limitations on murder. But an indictment is no good if the witnesses aren't available.
2: The Torello character is still living, eh?
1: But no more police protection.
2: I begin to catch, boss.
1: I've made a plan, Joey, my friend. It's detailed and a little complicated. But there's too neat a sum of money hidden away back home, and the pickings hereabouts are too slim. Are you with me, Joey?
2: Am I with you? And I always with you?
1: My apologies, Joey. I shouldn't have asked that. Now then, this is it. You're going back first. Now, Mr. Torello doesn't know you. You're not named in the indictment. So far, so good. There'd be no killing, understand? Anything like that, and the police will swarm again. Our Mr. Torello will merely disappear. Understand, he will merely disappear. And this is how you go about accomplishing that.
3: What do you want, Shrimp?
4: I'm looking for the bosun of this ship. Fellow called Lovejoy, Matt Lovejoy.
3: You're talking to him.
4: I'm Joey the Dip. He was told I was coming.
3: Okay, you're here. Start talking.
4: I got a grand for you.
3: I saved $1,500.
4: A grand.
3: No deal.
4: $1,250 is as high as I can go.
3: Sold.
4: Okay. I'll deliver the night you sail. 3 days out, you know what to do. You're Torello?
5: Who are you? What do you want to with Tony Torello?
4: Take a walk, wise guy.
5: I'm a no walk. I walk all the night with a tray. Now I'm asleep.
4: Only as far as my car. You can sleep in the car on the way to the waterfront.
5: I'm a no walking.
4: I ain't supposed to let you have it, but you'll get it sure if you don't walk. Now down the stoop, Torello. March, fast.

0: A joint. Up the gangway. He's heavy. I had to conk him. He tried to holler. I'd bring him here.
1: He's only a little guy. What's the matter, Shrimp? You're weak or something?
0: This monkey's heavier than you think.
1: Where's the dough?
0: Side pocket. My jacket and envelope.
1: Okay. I've got it. All right, follow me. There's a rope locker for it. You can dump him there.
0: Yeah.
1: We sail with the tide.

0: Hello?
1: It's Joey, boss.
0: Well?
1: I called station to station, like you said.
0: Never mind that. What about Torello?
1: Mr. Torello is going to sea, boss. Just about now.
0: How much?
1: $1,250.
0: Good. Well, I expected you might have to spend the whole $1,500.
1: You know me, boss. A penny saved. Anyhow, I'm a partner now.
0: Why, so you are, Joey. So you are. I trust Mr. Torello has a comfortable berth.
1: First class, yeah. In a rope locker. Only one class on a freighter, like in them travel ads. Say, can we go around the world, boss?
0: What for, Joey?
1: I always wanted to see that place, Tahiti or something they call it.
0: Well, we might, Joey. We just might. Once I open a certain safe deposit box. But before that's possible, we have a certain matter to clear up, don't we, Joey?
1: We're all set now, boss. Oh, we will be in 3 days.
0: Check. Reserve a room for me at our old hotel, Joey. I'll be back in exactly 3 days. Joey, dial this number, will you, please?
2: Sure, boss.
0: The gentleman on the other end is going to be rather surprised.
2: Who is it?
0: You'll hear. Just mention my name when he answers.
2: Gotcha.
1: Hello?
2: One moment, please. Mr. Mitchell Daniels calling.
1: What? Who?
2: Who is, boss? Sounds surprised.
0: Thank you, George. Hello. This the district attorney?
1: You know, this is my private number, Daniels. I don't know how you found it.
0: Oh, I have ways still, as you see.
1: I want to see you. Will you come in, or do I have to send for you?
0: Oh, I'll be down. I'm merely calling for an appointment.
1: Very sure of yourself, aren't you, Daniels?
0: I'm sure I want an immediate trial under the old indictment. Or I want the indictment quashed. Should we talk it over? You and I, say at 11 in the morning?
1: 11 tomorrow? A pleasure. Real pleasure. My staff and I are looking forward to meeting you. I trust the pleasure will be mutual.
0: Well, apparently the welcome mat will be out, Joy. Apparently the welcome mat will be out.
3: Daniels. Come in. Sit down.
0: You can wait outside, Joey.
3: Of course not, Daniels. Let him stay right here. We have nothing to hide.
0: It's all right with you. Okay, Joey.
3: Check, boss. Sit down, Daniels.
0: Not necessary. What I have to say won't take that long.
3: You never can tell.
0: I can tell. You're the district attorney. I want a trial or the indictment thrown out.
3: I see. Go on.
0: That's all. Now it's your turn.
3: On what grounds would you have me quash the indictment?
0: You have no witnesses. You can't get a conviction without a witness.
3: Meaning Torello?
4: Perhaps.
3: Your friend Joe here might be persuaded to talk.
2: I don't know nothing. He might refresh your memory.
0: I wouldn't try anything. Joey and I both had our pictures taken yesterday. My lawyer has them. Any marks will show.
3: Well, you've thought of everything, haven't you?
0: I believe I have.
2: Move. Move.
3: You know, Daniel, it's strange about people.
0: What? This philosophy?
3: In a way. Sometimes people will take anything, connive at nearly anything. And then they reach a point, usually where someone rather like themselves is being pushed around for no good reason, and they stop. They change course in midstream and fight back.
0: A pretty speech. Very pretty. Ought to sound very fine, make an excellent impression when you run for governor.
3: I may do just that, Daniels, after I've convicted you. All right, you can come in now.
5: Cross it, the double cross it. The big guy crossed. Be quiet.
3: Well, Mr. Torello?
4: Up to you, sir. Up to Mr. Daniels. After him close, like now, with a machine gun.
3: And Mr. Lovejoy?
6: Hey, that's a little rat, sir. Deliver Tony here like a sack of potatoes for the galley. I didn't like him then, I like him less now.
3: Thank you, Mr. Lovejoy. Well, Daniels, you're strangely silent. No more smooth talk, no bluster.
0: My lawyer will speak for me. You'll never get a conviction, you know.
3: Won't I? With Mr. Torello to tell his story and with Mr. Lovejoy to tell his? Mr. Lovejoy, will you tell Daniels and his pal here what you told me about why you left the ship with Mr. Torello instead of dumping him overboard 3 days out?
6: Well, sir, I couldn't see no reason why a little fella like Torello should get bumped for a couple of bums like these two, that's all. I never intended to dump him anyhow. Just put him ashore when he got to the other side. But here's a little guy. All he wanted to do was to get back to his house and be left alone. So that's okay with me. Maybe that's what I want, too. But when a louse like this Dip throws him around and beats him up and wants him to be bumped, I don't like it. Who do these guys think they are, anyhow? So I told the mate and walked off the ship with Tony.
5: You dirty double-cross.
4: You leave him, my friend, I'm after alone, you hear?
6: Never mind, Joey. Anything else, Mr. D.A., before Joey and I take up residence here?
3: No, for the present, that'll be all. Nice of you both to come in voluntarily. But you rather underrated us, didn't you?
6: Underrated whom?
3: Why, Mr. Torello and Mr. Lovejoy, of course.

does not pay. Neil Hamilton, who was starred as Mitch the Smoothie Daniels in Horseshoes Are for Luck, will be back with you in just a moment.

0: Now here in person is Neil Hamilton.
1: I'd like you to think back for just a moment to the motive for the machine gun killings of which Mitch the Smoothie was guilty. What was that motive? Control of the gambling and numbers racket in the district where Mitch and his gang waged their particular kind of warfare. Now then, who made those rackets so profitable that men like Mitch wanted to control them? The shoe fits, doesn't it? People like you and me. Exactly. It follows then that if we refuse the lure of gambling, of that kind of easy money, if we refuse to support crime and criminals ourselves at the cost of government, of police, of prisons and courts, would be far, far less. And it follows directly from that for ourselves as well as for the criminals, in the end, crime does not pay.
0: Thank you, Mr. Hamilton. 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Technical advisor is Burton B. Turkis. The events, characters, and names used in the story you've just heard are fictitious. Any similarity is purely coincidental.

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0: 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Understand?
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0: Richard Charlie was his name, we hear.
1: He had an engine and he sure had fun. He used good and plenty candy to make his train run.
2: Charlie says, love my good and plenty. Charlie says, really rings the bell. Charlie says, love my good and plenty. Don't know any other candy that I love so well.
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0: place. 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
1: Oh, sure do.
2: Do you have another verse, King?
0: Every time, Miss Sailor.
3: Look, we've got work to do. If you don't mind, I'd like to get on with it.
1: Right now, we mind. King's in a singing mood. 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

0: Cincinnati.
1: Thanks, King. 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Go ahead.
2: Well, we've been sitting here for 3 hours now talking about it. All I'd like you to do is say yes or no.
1: What'll I say, sailor? Yes or no?
3: Well, I'd like it. It's a thing I've always wanted to do.
0: If you want my opinion, Mr. Slate.
1: Sure.
0: I've heard stories like this before. Spanish gold. Nothing ever happens. Down in the barrio, secret treasure maps get sold all day long. I know the man who draws them.
1: The man just made a point, Whit.
2: I beg your pardon, and yours, too. Because I'm not making myself clear. Look, I have nothing so tangible as a map. All I have is this knowledge that on the island in Flamingo Cay, there is Spanish gold.
3: And this you learned in college.
2: That's right. Now, you people don't have to smile about it. Mr. Cheney and I are serious. That's why he sent me to you. You don't have to smile.
3: I wasn't smiling.
2: Thank you, Mr. Duval.
1: Let's see the charts again.
2: Sure, Mr. Cheney. Now, look. See? Your boat could make it easily right along the banks, eh? Here. Here's Flamingo Cay, about 30 small islands. Now, this one. Here's one. Due south of Exmouth Sound.
3: Here's a nickel slate.
1: Yeah. Heads we go, tails we don't. Tails. Tails we don't.
3: I said 2 out of 3.
1: Yeah, that's right, you did. Heads. One more. Heads.
3: Heads we go.
1: We'll start in the morning, Whit, about 6.
2: Oh, that's swell, swell. I'll see you then, huh? I don't think I'll be able to sleep. You won't be sorry.
1: Take it easy, boy. Whit.
2: Uh-huh.
1: Did he bite?
2: I learned a word for his type in college. Sucker.

0: I'm going to tell you something, Joe, just between you and me.
1: All right. I feel good.
0: I feel good all over.
1: Well, I'm glad for you.
0: Yeah, that's a feeling I like. All that loot just waiting for me.
1: For both of us?
0: For both of us.
1: You're a greedy boy, Whit. That's what makes you so useful. But you'll remember something, Whit.
0: Anything you ask me, I'll remember. Anything you tell me, I'll remember.
1: That's good, because it's my party I call a dance you won't forget now, college boy.
0: Joe, tell me more about yourself. Tell me again how a man like you comes on a dream like this.
1: Yeah, I had me a boat once. I tore the insides out of it on a coral reef in Flamingo Cay, and I got ashore. It is like you said, the stuff that landed on the beach wasn't just sand.
0: You make me young again, Joe.
1: It just lay there teasing me, pirate's loot whispering to me in the sun. Then a shadow come over, a guy and his wife.
0: Mr. and Mrs. Mark Bryan?
1: Yeah, college boy, Mark Bryan and his wife. He told me the island belonged to them. He told me don't touch. He told me fix your boat and go away. I went away.
0: But he won't do that to us again, will he?
1: College boy.
0: And our sucker, Slade Shannon. And that pretty dream hangs on to him. What do we do with them, Joe?
1: We use them. Then we lay a Spanish doubloon on their foreheads so they shine in the sun. So the seagulls can find them.
0: Oh, thank you, Joe. I can sleep now.

0: I hope you're a good navigator, Shannon.
1: Now, don't worry about it.
0: That college boy, Whit, he looks worried, and he's got an education.
1: The Bold Venture's gotten through barrier reefs before. Hey, look, Cheney, why don't you trail your feet in the water, light a cigarette, or spit into the wind, the things people are supposed to do on a boat?
0: Well, you're a good sailor, Shannon. Look at that island. That's pretty, huh? All that loot, and all you have to do is tie up at that pier. It's pretty small.
1: I'll make it.
2: 5 feet here, Slade.
3: Shannon.
1: Yeah?
3: It's not a whole lot of room between the bottom of this boat and that coral.
2: 5:15. Shoaling off, Slade. 4. Easy.
1: Yeah, that does it. We'll tie up here.
0: Maybe.
1: Huh?
0: Look what we got, a committee standing on the beach.
3: He's got a gun, Cheney. What is this?
0: What it is Mark Bryan and Ms. Bryan, looking as red-headed as usual.
1: Taylor! Taylor, come here!
4: What is it, Slade?
1: I make it fast. I'm going calling.
4: Say, that looks like a shotgun the man's holding. He couldn't miss with it if he tried.
1: Just make it fast, sailor. Hello!
5: Get out of here!
1: Your name, Bryan? And you're Mrs. Bryan. My name is Slade Shannon.
6: Hello, Slade Shannon.
5: Get back on your boat and get out of here.
6: I've counted 4 on your boat. We can put you up. We're lousy with bamboo shacks. I weave them in my spare time.
5: You've come for the gold. It's dug up and put away.
1: I didn't say anything about gold.
5: Who are you trying to fool? That man, him, standing on the pier? Don't you think I know him? Joe Cheney.
1: Why don't you just listen for a minute?
5: Listen? You listen. What do you think I...
1: Bryan.
6: Oh.
1: That crazy college punk.
6: Shot my husband. What do you know? Someone finally called Mark's bluff. Pick him up, Mr. Shannon. As I said, I've got accommodations for everybody.
1: Sorry, Mr. Bryan.
5: That's all right, my boy. I don't expect you to mend me without some hurt.
1: One more twist, a bandage, and you'll...
6: You know, you're good, Slade. If I'm ever shot in the shoulder, if I'm ever hurt, remind me to call you.
1: Yeah, I'll do that. 2 weeks and you'll have your shoulder back, Mr. Bryan.
5: You want me to be grateful? Shall I kiss the hands that heal me?
6: I think we could bear it.
5: Don't misunderstand me, you two. It's only that for me, the difference between living and dying is very slight. I rather wish your friend had potted me into eternity.
6: I'll go get your wife, Mr. Bryan.
5: No. Leave her there with her newfound excitements. 2 new men. That can make Lucy very happy. See? This occasion is a rare delicacy for Lucy. Life with me on my island bores her. It's bored her for 12 years.
1: You could have taken her away. Anywhere in the world she wanted to go.
6: And maybe she'd be with you on your head.
5: You mean the gold? The gold you and your friends are so hungry for? You're quite right. I could have used it for that. But I have no taste for it.
6: Then this wasn't a college boy's fairy tale. There is gold here. Mr. Bryan?
5: Enough to make all men kneel at your feet, Miss Duval.
6: I need gold for that, Slade.
1: You heard what the man said.
5: Then listen more to what I say. This is your fee for probing in my shoulder, for trespassing on a world I meant to keep for myself.
6: Wash up, Slade. Get your money and let's get out of here.
5: Not money, Miss Duval. A suggestion. I suggest you and Mr. Shannon take your friends and get off my island. I suggest you forget its existence. I suggest you will never find what you're looking for. Except that. Except the sound of death. Good night, you two. Sleep well.

0: You done good, college boy. You impressed Miss Bryan, I could tell.
1: Redheads and me, Joe, there's an affinity. I tell her the things I'd do for a girl like her if only I had money, so she whispers in my ear where her husband hid the loot. The other side of the atom. Take it, she says. It's yours.
0: And now you go to work on Miss DeVell, that sailor girl, huh, Willie?
1: Hide someplace where you can watch me, Joe. Be a revelation to you.
0: I couldn't live without it. You're on your own, college boy. Now, don't louse it.
1: She'll love every minute of it. Goodbye, Joe.
2: Oh, it's you. I thought
1: you have the look of a girl who's sorry she's alone, Miss DeVell. As if you were waiting for someone to knock at your door. But not me.
2: Right again. Not you.
1: Mr. Shannon?
2: Slate said he wanted to look around the island. Maybe you'll go find him for me.
1: No.
2: We've had a nice chat. Good night.
1: You dislike me for shooting Mr. Bryan?
2: I'll find other reasons. Give me time.
1: Anything you ask, Mr. Val. I thought that if you're really tired of being alone, we could go for a walk. Tropic moon, the surf. Sometimes a girl wants things like that.
2: Go beat on another shack, college boy. I've got strong sales resistance.
1: Even with this gun in my hand? It could shoot your resistance full of holes, Mr. Val.
2: It could.
1: Why don't we walk, Mr. Val? You and I.

0: Sailor! Sailor, get decent and open the door. I thought maybe you'd like to walk...
1: Walk right in.
0: Huh?
1: Walk right in, Shannon. Don't ever argue with a 45. Walk. Good. Turn around, Shannon.
0: What did you do with Sailor?
1: Bite your lip, kid. Bite it hard. You stay unconscious too long, Shannon, you'll rot.

0: Come on. Come on, Slate. Oh, you'll have to do better than that. Open your eyes.
1: Yeah, help me up. Thanks. Where's Sailor?
0: In the boat. I guess she's in the boat. Look out the window.
1: Huh? Yeah. Hey, the boat...
0: Gone? That's right. She's in the boat, only the boat's gone.

0: said it would be here. She said all we have to do is dig right here. That redhead crossed me out.
1: Keep your sweat for the digging, college boy. It'll be here. I said dig.
2: Maybe if he digs hard enough, it'll turn out to be his grave.
1: You're real funny, Mr. Val. You run a boat good, and you're real funny.
2: What did you do to Slate?
1: Did I forget to tell you? I hit him on the head with the butt end of this .45. It must have hurt him because he didn't talk back. That's what I'd done with Slate.
3: You dig for a while, Joe. I want to tell a lady about the splendors of where we are. Little known facts. She'll enjoy it.
1: Do that, college boy. Maybe it'll do something for me, too.
3: This lagoon you sailed us into, Mr. Val, it's really just a saltwater lake filling up a hole that used to be a volcano.
2: Imagine that.
3: And all of this, this cove with these sheer cliffs all around rising up into the sky like a cry for help. Stunning, isn't it?
2: It makes me weep, the sheer stunningness of it.
3: And that hurricane hovering over us like a black winged bird. But it won't touch us here. Because Mother Nature built this place so no storm could touch it.
2: M is for the million things.
3: And on the other side of the island, you're Mr. Shannon.
4: Yeah.
3: The redhead, her husband, all at the mercy of a tropical hurricane and no place to hide. Will you cry for Mr. Shannon, Sailor?
1: I found it, kid. It's here. Just like she said, it's all here, wrapped in an old sail.
3: Yeah. Let me look at it, Joe. Get out of the way so I can look at it.
1: We're through here, kid.
3: Yeah. Yeah, make the boat ready, Mr. Val. We're sailing away from this lovely place.
2: Wrong again, college boy.
3: What?
2: The black-winged hurricane, remember? The one you were telling me about? Boats die in it, even with me sailing them.
3: Joe,
1: she's right. We wait here till it blows away.
3: I don't mind, Joe. I don't mind a bit. I got the gold to keep me warm.
5: And the whole thing strikes you funny.
6: Well, consider it, Shannon. Look at it the way I do and join me in a big fat laugh.
5: Yeah, I know. It's about your husband. You're getting a reaction from his shoulder wound.
6: Him? Lying in our shack, drinking up all this tropical paradise? Him? No, nope. You want to know what makes me laugh? You can see it from here. The moon.
5: I can see it. A fire moon. A hurricane moon. Hey, look, Mrs. Bryan.
6: It's an intimate time. Say, Lucy, I'll answer you.
5: Where did they take Sailor?
6: Lucy.
5: Where did they take her, Lucy?
6: Now we're intimate and you worry about Sailor.
5: So help me up.
6: You gonna hit me? Go ahead if you operate that way.
5: Chaney and Whit put her on the boat because she can navigate out of this reef. Tell me where they went.
6: The other side of the island. We could cuddle up, make a song out of that.
5: That's where the loot is, isn't it?
6: It's where I help Mark bury it.
5: Now I know what's funny. I'll laugh at you and you laugh at me. That's one way of spending a hurricane.
6: Maybe you're not impressed. That hurricane's really coming.
5: Listen to me, Lucy.
6: I didn't figure it, Shannon. Whenever someone whispers in my ear, I tingle all over. I told him where the treasure was and he ran out on me.
5: We gotta get out of here.
6: None of us is getting out of here.
5: How do we get to the other side of the island?
6: Why? What for?
5: You've got to listen to me, Lucy. The other side of the island. We've got to get there. You know a way, don't you?
6: It's far.
5: We'll get your husband. He can walk. We can't leave him here.
6: It's far.
5: Can't be too far. It's a small island, Lucy.
6: You miss the mood, huh, Shannon? Sure. Sure, I'll take you. All you gotta do is hold my hand.

0: You know something, Joe?
1: What?
0: I'm glad we're down here, not up there. People could die up there on top of the island in that hurricane, and we don't want to die, do we, Joe?
1: That's right, kid.
0: I sit here and I dream of what I can do with all this loot. Makes me shudder. Sends chills down my back. Care to share it with me, Mr. Duval?
2: Maybe I would.
0: What?
2: Because I see you in a new light, college boy.
0: That would be the reflection of all this gold, wouldn't it?
2: That's part of it.
0: Tell me, what else would there be?
2: You, the way you are. The dark things you stir up in a girl when she gets to know you.
0: And when did this wonderful thing happen to me?
2: It began when you came into Shannon's place. It built when you shot Mr. Bryan. And the way you handled me when you made me bring you here in the boat. I liked it.
0: You surprise me.
2: How do you figure me, Joe?
1: I don't have to, I know. Leave her alone, kid.
0: She's got a point, Joe. It interests me. Burn up dreams, you and me, us heaven.
2: Burn them. Blow the ashes away. Start new ones. Whatever you say.
0: Joe?
3: What's the matter with you, kid? You gone crazy? Put that gun away before I slap you across the mouth with it.
0: You won't be able to do that, Joe. I'll tell you why.
3: Oh, you filthy dog!
0: That's why, Joe. Brush your cheek against mine, sailor. I'm in love.
4: You okay, Brian?
5: You didn't have to take me. Two of you could make it faster.
4: You lean on me.
6: Leave him alone, Shannon.
4: What's the matter with you?
6: I said leave him alone.
4: Do you love him all of a sudden?
6: Shut up.
4: How much further?
5: We'll never make it. Never.
6: Down that crater. There's a passageway that leads to the other side. Then we can... That tree! Watch out!
5: Oh! Oh!
6: Mark! Help me with him! Help me!
4: No, it's no use.
6: Help me with you!
4: I can't! I can't budge the tree!
6: Mark!
4: Come on, Lucy. You can't help him.

0: Mark.
1: Come on, Lucy. You can't help him. Lucy.
0: Get out of here. Get out.
1: You can't stay here.
0: I did wrong, Mark. I did wrong in this happened. It's my fault, Mark. It's mine.
1: He's dead.
0: No. No, it isn't my fault. It's your fault, Sharon. Coming here with that boat and those men. Get out. Get out, will you, and leave me with my husband.
1: The wind's dying. You'll be all right.
0: Can't you understand? I want to be with Mark.

0: Wind's just about gone, sailor. Let's go see all those pretty places we were going to see.
1: Maybe we ought to stay around for a while. Maybe the hurricane will start up all over again.
0: Ah, never does. Let's go.
1: I think we ought to wait.
0: Come on. Give me a hand with this stuff.
1: Whit.
0: Come on, I said. Look at it, baby. How much do you think there is there?
1: I wouldn't know.
0: It'll be enough for what we want it for. That's a happy sound, huh? Wait a minute. Well, well, well, what do you know? Look what the storm blew in.
1: Slate.
0: Slate Shannon trying to be quiet as a mouse. You're clumsy, Mr. Shannon. Try it with your hands in the air.
2: You all right, sailor?
0: Yes, yeah, she's fine. I'm going to have to tell you something, Mr. Shannon. You're going to have to die. I'm going to have to kill you.
1: Let him be, Whit. Just let him be.
2: I asked you something, sailor. I asked you if you're all right. You didn't tell me.
1: Slate, don't come near me. He'll kill you.
0: No, you're wrong. I won't kill him. You'll kill him. You're fond of me, remember? Here, take my gun. Go on, take it. That's right. Now shoot him.
1: You're not a very bright college boy, are you, Whit?
0: Well, I better cap him. Don't point the gun at me, point it at him. Go ahead, shoot him.
1: Don't come any closer.
2: Sailor, let him have it.
1: I warned you, Whit.
0: You aren't really fond of me at all, Sailor. Stay where you are, Mr. Shannon. This other gun, Joe's gun, is loaded. All the bullets in the gun Sailor's holding are in Joe.
2: What do you do with us now? Kill us both?
0: Only you.
1: Slate.
2: You tried, Sailor.
0: Pick up that sailcloth with the coins in it. Pick it up, Shannon. That's right. Might as well lead a short and useful life. Now carry it over to the boat. Show them the way, Sailor. That's right. You get your feet wet, but it won't matter.
2: What are you going to do with all this money?
0: Convert it into coin of the realm, then live. Sailor helped me plan the whole thing.
3: Dry him off first, Whit. Why, you...
2: Watch it, Sailor.
3: I'll tell you...
2: Start holding your breath, Whit. What do you know? Short-winded.
1: Slate, you'll kill him.
2: Don't suggest anything, Sailor.
1: Let him up.
2: See? I let him up. He's breathing, too. Maybe they'll put a stop to that in Havana.

0: There it is, sailor.
1: It's pretty.
0: Piece of eight. We go on a treasure hunt and we come up with one crummy piece of eight.
1: Mrs. Bryan said you could take all you wanted.
0: Well, this is all I wanted.
1: Flip it.
0: What for?
1: Well, it's night. I want to go for a walk on the beach. You never want to take me.
0: All right. Heads, I'll take you. Tails, I won't. Tails, I won't.
1: Two out of three, Slade.
0: Oh. Tails again. Sailor.
1: Uh-huh.
0: Three out of five. Isn't that the way we play it?

our two stars, Humphrey Bogart and Lauren Bacall, have brought to a close our latest Bold Venture story. Special music was composed and conducted by David Rose. May we invite you to listen again next week at this time for another exciting adventure starring Humphrey Bogart and Lauren Bacall together in Bold Venture.

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1: Phoenix Police calling all cars, attention all cars, broadcast 119 regarding a series of thefts in the guest room at the Spiny Cactus Ranch.
0: Tonight's true crime story comes from Arizona, and at the same time comes confirmation of a new contract placed by the largest county in Arizona, Maricopa County, specifying that for another year, all sheriff's cars, all emergency cars operated by the county, are to be powered exclusively with Rio Grande cracked gasoline. This is a striking endorsement of the superiority of Rio Grande. In other cities, such as Los Angeles, Oakland, Berkeley, they also specify Rio Grande cracked for all police cars because it operates so efficiently in city traffic conditions. It gives quicker starting, faster acceleration, and creates greater power and speed than any other gasoline these cities can buy. But road conditions are entirely different in Maricopa County, Arizona, where sheriff's cars speed over an area of 9,000 square miles in pursuit of criminals and on official business, traveling mountainous roads, over scorching deserts where temperatures often reach 130 degrees. Under these trying conditions, Rio Grande cracked gasoline shows its superiority. The patented, exclusive Rio Grande cracking process creates a gasoline with definite advantages over other brands. A gasoline which is more economical and more efficient than any other. A statement which is proved by the fact that more police and emergency cars specify Rio Grande cracked gasoline than any other brand. And now it is our great pleasure to present former Captain M. Joe Murphy, now Detective Sergeant in charge of the Bunco Squad of the Phoenix, Arizona Police Department and hero of tonight's broadcast. Sergeant Murphy.
2: Good evening, ladies and gentlemen. Chief C.M. Johnson, my superior, was prevented by his official duties from appearing on tonight's broadcast, so he has requested me to pinch hit for him. It places me in a rather peculiar position, inasmuch as the story you're about to hear is one that I solved myself. There is nothing bloody or exciting about this case. No guns are fired and no lives are threatened. But then, a police officer's life is not all violence. Sometimes he is encountering cases which are downright amusing. And of all the cases on which I have worked during my 28 years as an officer, this story of the missing $100 nightgowns is, without doubt, the most amusing to me. I hope you will find it just as funny.
0: One day, early in the spring of 1913, Chief of Police A.J. Moore of Phoenix calls his ace detective, Joe Murphy, into his office.
3: Sit down, Joe.
4: Thanks. What's up, Chief?
3: Well, I got a job for you, Joe. The guests up at the Spiny Cactus Ranch in Yavapai County are losing a lot of stuff from their rooms. I want you to go up there and catch the thief. You'll be registered as a guest.
4: As a guest? say, Chief, I couldn't mix with all those millionaires up there.
3: Oh, sure you could.
4: No. I'm a copper, not a dude.
3: Well, you'll get along all right.
4: Oh, I don't see how.
3: Well, you're going just the same. I'll beat it home and get your bag packed and come back here in a couple of hours. I'll have your ticket ready for you.
4: All right.
3: Oh, by the way, I forgot something important. They're going to pay you for this.
4: Oh, well, that's good to know. How much?
3: $10 a day and all expenses.
4: Oh, and I still draw my regular pay here while I'm gone?
3: Sure.
4: Say, I'd impersonate the Tsar of Russia for $10 a day. I'll see you later, Chief.
0: A few minutes before train time, Detective Murphy reappears at the Chief's office.
4: Hiya, Chief, hiya.
3: Oh, hello, Joe. I was afraid you'd miss your train.
4: Oh, no. I won't miss my train. Not me, no. I'll be there all right.
3: Well, here's your ticket. Hey, what's the matter with you? Why? You act like you've been drinking.
4: I have.
3: What?
4: It's part of my disguise.
3: Are you crazy?
4: No. Listen, Chief, I got it all worked out. Now listen carefully. I am Thomas Whitley, Jr. You see, I'm the drunkenest son of an Eastern millionaire. I'm going to Spiny Cactus to take the baths and try to get over the habit. That is, rather, get over both habits.
3: Both habits?
4: Sure. I take dope, too.
3: Oh, you take dope, huh?
4: Oh, yeah. I'm a bad one, see. I'm such a junkie and a drunk that I've lost all my manners, see? Yeah, then I can get by with anything I want to pull.
3: Well, it sounds risky to me.
4: Oh, no, there's nothing risky about it. Now, you just wire the Spiny Cactus Ranch and tell him to meet Mr. Whitney, the drunken young millionaire at the trade, and I'll take care of the rest.
0: A few hours later, Joe Murphy staggers into the midst of the exclusive diners at Spiny Cactus Ranch, is hustled off to bed by the worried attendants. Next day, Murphy, still nursing a hangover, is visited by Mr. Benton, the manager of the ranch, and Dr. James, the house physician.
4: Come here.
5: Mr. Murphy,
4: I'm Thomas Whitney, Jr., the son of the Thomas Whitney who makes the best soap in Cincinnati, Ohio.
5: Yes, I know all about that, Mr. Murphy. I am Benton, the manager here.
4: Oh, you're the manager. Hi, boss.
5: What would you say, doctor?
3: I don't have to make an examination to diagnose the case as alcoholic intoxication.
5: Pack your things, Mr. Murphy. There's a train leaving for Phoenix in an hour.
4: What?
5: You are fired.
4: I'm fired?
5: I requested Chief Moore to send me a detective, and he sent me a drunk.
4: Listen, Mr. Bettle, have you ever made an arrest?
5: No, of course not.
4: Have you ever solved a murder case?
5: No.
4: Well, have you ever seen the inside of a jail?
5: But, of course not. What are you insinuating?
4: Just this, and it'd be a good thing for you to mind your business and I'll mind mine. Now, I've never managed a hotel, and I don't intend to. I don't know the first thing about ice water and room service and vegetables in season, but I do know the policing business. Now, you just stick to your job, and I'll stick to mine.
5: You're impertinent as well as unreliable, Mr. Murphy.
4: Everything I've done has been for a purpose.
5: Such as using a half page to sign your name on the register last night?
4: It's lucky I didn't use a whole page. I was drunk.
5: Oh, you admit it.
4: Of course I admit it.
5: The guests are objecting. They all saw you.
4: Well, that's what I intended they should do. Now they'll leave me alone and I can get some work done on this case.
5: You'll do no work on this case. You are going back to Phoenix. I'll pay you for your time, and you can get the next train. But don't think you've heard the last of
4: it. Oh, shut up and listen to me, Mr. Benton. You're making me mad. Now, you hired me to come up here with $10 a day in expenses. Well, that isn't enough. My services will cost you $20 a day in expenses.
5: You're drunker than I thought you were.
4: Yeah, I'm getting soberer every minute. You haven't heard the rest of this deal yet. I don't like that room you've given me, Mr. Benton. You're going to move me into the best suite on the ranch. The sort of a suite that Mr. Thomas Whitley, Esquire, the son of a Cincinnati soap millionaire, naturally have.
5: This is preposterous.
4: I'm not finished yet, Mr. Benton. You'll keep me in this luxurious style for 10 days. During that time, I will not touch a single drop of liquor. And if at the end of the 10 days I haven't captured your thief, then I'll go back to Phoenix and you don't owe me a cent. How about it? $200 is a cheap price for the reputation of your dude ranch.
3: Take him up on it, Benton. You can't lose on a proposition like that.
5: Well, I suppose you're right, Doctor. Very well, Mr. Murphy. You're on.
4: Yeah, you're a sensible man, Mr. Benton. Now, let's get out of business. I want the whole story from you. All I know is that somebody's been stealing things from the guest rooms. Now, what has been stolen? When did it occur? Come on, let's have the dope.
5: The theft began about 2 weeks ago. Mr. Potter was the first to report anything missing.
4: What did he lose?
5: A half dozen pair of silk stockings and an expensive kimono.
4: Oh, Mr. Potter wears silk stockings and kimonos, eh?
5: Not Mr. Potter. Mrs. Potter wears them.
4: Oh, I see. Well, that's small stuff. I thought you'd really missed something.
5: We're missing just $30,000 worth of valuables, of which Mr. Potter lost at least $5,000. We'll be sued by the guests unless we reclaim them.
4: Oh, that sounds more like it. You say Mr. Potter is the heaviest loser, huh? Can you put me into a suite next to his?
5: Why, the bridal suite is next to Mr. Potter's.
4: I'll take it. Shut up. I'm giving orders. You have my luggage moved to the bridal suite. And tell Mr. Potter to get up there right away. I want to talk to him.
5: Yes, sir. Well, how do you like these accommodations?
4: Pink brocade curtains and French furniture. Now, all I need is a bride.
5: That isn't in your contract.
4: Oh, that's too bad.
5: Come in. Oh, Mr. Potter, come in, please.
6: Hello, Mr. Benton.
5: I want you to meet Mr. Murphy. Mr. Murphy is a detective.
6: How do you do?
4: Hello, Mr. Potter. Glad to know you.
5: Mr. Murphy is up here to try to solve our robbery mystery.
3: Oh, yes.
4: And I hope I could count on your assistance, Mr. Potter.
3: Oh, yes, indeed. What can I do for you?
4: Well, in the first place, you wouldn't mind if I had the door unlocked between our suites, would you?
3: Well, no, if you consider it necessary.
4: Yes, I do. Have you a pass key, Mr. Benton?
5: Yes, right here.
4: Well, do you mind unlocking that door between the suites,
5: of course,
4: please? Now, Mr. Potter, what have you lost from your room?
3: Well,
4: I heard about the silk stockings in the kimono. What else?
3: Well, my wife has lost a half dozen $100 nightgowns.
4: $100 nightgown? You mean each nightgown cost $100?
3: Yes.
4: Ah, it ain't possible.
5: There you are, Mr. Murphy. The door's open.
4: Oh, that's fine. Now, see, if I was sitting in this room facing the mirror over the fireplace like that, the reflection would pick up the door between the suites, yes. Mr. Benton, will you place that door slightly ajar? That's fine. I can see through the door to the mirror on the dressing table in the bedroom, and it reflects the entire living room.
3: Why, how clever, Mr. Murphy.
4: Yes.
3: So simple. Why didn't I think of it myself?
4: Because you and a detective. Now, Mr. Potter, you just go and enjoy yourself and forget all about me. Except to be sure that the door between our suite is open.
3: Oh, you can count on me.
4: Oh, thank you very much, sir. That's very nice. Now, Mr. Benton.
5: Yes?
4: At what time have these thefts occurred? At night or during the day or when?
5: As nearly as I can figure out. They've all occurred during the day when the majority of the guests are out riding or playing golf or at the bar.
4: I see. I suppose your guests are sufficiently snobbish not to try to scrape up an acquaintance with me, huh?
5: Well, you could hardly expect after your condition on your arrival last night.
4: Yeah, that's just fine. I don't want to make any friends. Hey, you're going to hear some funny things about me, Mr. Benton, but don't let them bother you. I'll settle for you when I got anything to report, huh?
0: Detective Murphy, face heavily powdered in simulation of a hopeless drug addict, mingles among the guests at the ranch, surreptitiously sniffs at imaginary narcotics, makes himself a nuisance to the exclusive habitués of the resort. 2 days later, he calls for Mr. Benton.
5: Well, what have you to report, Mr.
4: Nothing.
5: Murphy?
4: Nothing at all. I have some questions to ask.
5: Yes, go ahead.
4: Who's the old lady who walks with a cane and never leaves the hotel?
5: You must mean Mrs. Hendricks.
4: Do you know anything about her?
5: She's been coming here for 15 years. Comes out every winter.
4: Oh, she's above stealing then, huh?
5: Well, I should think so. She's got $17 million in American sewer.
4: I lost $1 in a Phoenix sewer once.
5: Really?
4: How about that blonde nurse? She's in and out all day.
5: You must mean the girl who takes care of the Stanley children.
4: Oh.
5: She's beyond reproach.
4: Oh, I'm sorry to hear that. And then there's that swell looker, the young dame with auburn hair, the million-dollar figure. Who is she?
5: That's the Countess Fraley.
4: Oh, Countess, huh? She doesn't go out much either.
5: The Countess is a perfect lady.
4: Does she pay her bills?
5: Promptly.
4: How long has she been here?
5: A couple of weeks.
4: You know anything about her?
5: Well, after all, she's a countess.
4: Oh, all right. Only remember, it's my job to suspect everybody.
5: But it isn't going to do you any good to cast aspersions on some of my most favored guests.
4: All right, but that's the roll call of the people who hang around the hotel all day. Now, how about the help?
5: We've investigated their quarters thoroughly and found nothing.
4: Who investigated them?
5: The deputy sheriff, who's on the ground.
4: Oh, there's a deputy on the ground, eh?
5: Yes, and a very good one.
4: Well, why didn't you get him to solve your little mystery?
5: Well, naturally, he's known. We wanted somebody to work undercover.
4: And when you get your undercover man, you don't like the way he does his job.
5: It isn't that, Mr. Murphy. Only I do not believe any of the people you've mentioned could possibly be guilty.
4: All right, we'll see. Now, have all my meals sent up to me. I'm not going to leave this room until I catch somebody raiding the Potters next door.
0: One, two, 3 days go by while Detective Murphy keeps his self-imposed vigil in his suite. Sitting all day before his fireplace mirror, commanding a view of the entire interior of the Potter's rooms next door. Then, in the middle of the afternoon of the third day, Murphy's watch is rewarded. He lays down the magazine he is reading as he hears the hall door of the Potter's suite softly opening. Watching intently in his mirror, he sees a beautiful young woman clad in an expensive negligee slip into the room, close the door behind her. Quickly, she crosses to the desk, clearly visible to Murphy through his system of mirrors. Like one accustomed to the place, she opens the desk drawer, takes out a wallet, extracts the money it contains, replaces it, crosses to the dressing table, removes a bottle of expensive perfume, takes a half dozen lace handkerchiefs from one of the drawers and glides out of the suite in unruffled beauty. Murphy picks up his magazine, chuckling to himself. The thief is the gorgeous and unimpeachable Countess Frelick. That night, Murphy breaks his custom and dines with the rest of the guests in the ranch dining room. But he sits at a table to one side and he eats very little, for his eyes are on the Countess Frehley, gaily chatting with Dr. James, the house physician. Dinner over, the pair wander down a path leading to the moon-drenched desert. Murphy saunters along, just far enough behind them not to be noticed. A slow quarter mile from the ranch house, Murphy senses that he is being followed. Steps off the path behind a giant cactus. Coming down the path behind him is a little man in a huge 10-gallon hat, stealthily peering in all directions as he advances, gun drawn, step by slow step. When his shadow is abreast the swara, Murphy suddenly steps into the path in front of him.
6: Say, what's the big idea? Are you following me?
7: Why, yes.
6: Say, you better put that six-shooter away. You might get hurt. What's it all about? Who are you?
7: I'm the deputy here at the ranch.
6: Oh, you're the deputy, huh? Yeah, that's right. I heard of you.
7: Reckon you probably have.
6: Well, what are you following me around for?
7: Well, to tell the truth, you're under suspicion.
6: Under suspicion of what?
7: We've been missing things around the ranch, and the boss told me to keep my eyes open for suspicious persons, and you sure look like a suspicious person to me.
6: Hmm. You know, you're wasting your time as a deputy out here. You ought to go to Washington and join the Secret Service.
7: Yeah, I'm studying for that.
6: Oh, you're studying for that. It'd be nice when you get your diploma, won't it?
7: Yeah, kind of.
6: Well, what do you do around here when there isn't any deputying to be done?
7: Oh, I wrangle dudes for the boss in the daytime.
6: And follow them around at night with a drawn gun, eh?
7: Oh, not all of them. Only, you see, you're under suspicion.
6: Yeah, well, listen, Sheriff. As long as you're checking up on suspicious things, take a look down there in the wash and see if that doesn't arouse your suspicions, huh?
7: Well, let me run for a maverick if it ain't the doctor and the countess.
6: Yeah.
7: Looks to me like he's kissing her.
6: Yeah, that's what they call it where I come from, too.
7: Jay, ain't that a pretty sight?
6: Hey, I can see you only work robbery detail up here. You don't seem to be interested in the duties of the vice squad. Come on, I'll walk back to the ranch house with you.
7: All right. I don't think we ought to interrupt the doctor and the countess, do you?
6: No, I don't think the countess will steal anything tonight.
7: Uh-huh.
6: Oh, nothing, Sherlock, nothing.
0: Detective Murphy, hugely enjoying his private little joke, next morning instructs Mr. Potter to place some marked money in his billfold and leave it once more in the desk drawer, and to be sure to drop a remark within the countess' hearing that he had forgotten it. Shortly past noon, Murphy once more hears the door of the Potter suite open, looks up, sees the countess in the mirror. She takes the money plant from the wallet in the desk, helps herself to a dozen pairs of silk stockings and a silver ashtray. As she is about to leave the suite, Murphy jumps to his own door, opens it as she's passing.
6: Oh, I beg your pardon. Did you knock?
8: What?
6: Oh, I thought I heard somebody knock.
8: No, you must have been mistaken.
6: Well, perhaps. I was lying down half asleep. I beg your pardon. The queen can do no wrong, they say, but I guess that doesn't include the countess. And now, ask Mr. Benson and Dr. James to come up, will you? This is going to be good.

0: Oh, come in, come in.
1: Oh, hello, gentlemen. Come in. Sit down.
2: Thank you.
1: Yeah. Well, Mr. Benton, I'm ready to make my report.
2: Splendid. You're earlier than I expected. Well, what is it?
1: Your thief is the Countess Freilich.
2: The Countess Freilich? Impossible.
1: Oh, why impossible, Doctor?
2: Well, well, the Countess is a lady. She has money. She wouldn't steal.
3: There must be some mistake.
1: Oh, no, there's no mistake. Countess Freilich is the thief.
2: But we only have your word for it.
1: Well, that should be sufficient. But a search of her room will quickly prove her innocence or her guilt.
2: But it would be impossible to demand that.
1: Well, we can't demand it unless we have a search warrant. And we'd have to go to Prescott for one. But we can ask permission to search her room. How about it, gentlemen? Do I have your cooperation, or are you so hoodwinked by the charming and beautiful Countess that you're going to let her get away with this, eh?
2: Well, I suppose we'll have to face her with it.
3: Now, there must be some other way.
1: I can assure you, Doctor, there isn't. Now, Mr. Benton, get Mr. Potter up here when we visit the Countess so he can identify the stuff he's had stolen. And you'd better get that dude-wrangling deputy sheriff up here. After all, he has the authority to make the arrest in this county, and I haven't.
2: Very well. I'll get them right away. Are you coming, Doctor?
3: In a minute. Isn't there any way we can avoid this, Mr. Murphy? The poor Countess is not very well. I have been treating her.
1: So I've noticed.
3: And she really can't stand such a shock.
1: Listen, Doctor, you don't have to worry. What I saw out in the desert last night is your business. I've forgotten all about it.
3: What do you mean?
1: Well, do I have to go into details? I was out there last night. I was tailing her to see if she was turning over the stuff to a Confederate. But I found out what stuff was being turned over to you, and it wasn't stolen, it was given. Well, it's okay, that's none of my business. Now, I realize this puts you in a tough spot, but the dame is as guilty of these robberies as you are innocent, and it's my duty to see that she's put under arrest.
2: Well, I am glad you appreciate my position.
1: Appreciate it? Doc, it has to be the best laugh I've had since I've been here.
4: Within a few minutes, a delegation composed of Murphy, Benton, Potter, the doctor, and the deputy sheriff is gathered outside the door of the lovely Countess Freely. Mustering up his courage at last, Mr. Benton knocks timidly.
5: Yes?
2: It's Mr. Benton, Countess.
5: Just a minute until I throw something on.
2: Gee, did you hear that?
1: Steady, Sheriff.
5: Well, Mr. Benton, I didn't know you had friends with you.
2: Really? You see, it's this way, Countess.
1: I think I'd better do the talking, Benton. Countess, I don't think we've been introduced. I'm Detective Murphy of the Phoenix Police Department.
2: You're an honest-to-gosh detective?
5: I don't see how that can interest me.
1: Well, it should. This deputy sheriff here is to arrest you on a charge of suspicion of grand theft.
5: This is preposterous. Mr. Benton, Dr. James, I thought the guests at Spiny Cactus Ranch would be treated otherwise. Why, I never heard of such a thing. You dare speak to the Countess Freilich with such impertinence. I can assure you, if the Count were here, you would answer to the hot steel of his dueling sword.
1: Ah, come on, Countess, lay off the dramatics. Now, here's the situation. If you'll permit us, we'd like to come in and search your room. If you ain't guilty, then you can sue the ranch for damages.
2: Don't, Mr. Murphy. Don't suggest such a thing.
1: Don't worry, Benton, old kid. I know what I'm talking about. Now, listen, Countess. If you want to be tough about it and refuse us permission to come in, we'll have to go to Prescott and get a search warrant. In the meantime, you'll be under the guard of this deputy, and he won't allow you to leave the room, will you, Sherlock?
6: Not if you say so, Captain.
1: Thanks, Major. Now, Countess, Prescott's a good 6 or 8 miles, at least 8 hours' drive across the mountains. And there's snow up there at this time of the year, and I'm in no hurry, so it'd probably be 2 days before I got back with a warrant. And in the meantime, you're a prisoner. Now, how about it? Do you want to let us take a look-see now, or do you want to sit around and bite your lovely nails for a couple of days? We're coming in anyway. And if you're innocent, you've got nothing to worry about. And if you're as guilty as I know you are, you'll get it all over with right now.
5: How do you know anything about my guilt or innocence?
1: Do you remember when I opened my door and asked if you'd knocked about a half an hour ago?
5: Yes. I was on my way back from a sunbath.
1: You were on your way back from Mr. Potter's, where you had stolen $58 in marked money, a dozen pair of silk stockings, and a silver ashtray.
5: All right, boys. I guess you got me. Come on in.
3: What, Countess?
5: Yeah, Countess. You'll find everything I took in these trunks. I haven't disposed of a thing. Didn't intend to, I guess. Just can't help taking things.
1: Yeah, there's a trick name for that, isn't there, Doc?
3: Yes, kleptomania. But, Countess, your accent, it's gone, aren't you? Then you aren't a real Countess?
5: Nope. The Countess Froelich is just plain Lorraine Frazier, Columbus, Ohio. We learned how to act in the drama club at college.
1: Hey, Benton, here's some stuff that hasn't been reported missing. Look in this drawer here.
2: Knives? Trays? What? There must be $500 worth of silver there.
1: Yeah, you ought to count your silver after dinner every night, Benton. Oh, what's this? A lot of pretties, huh? Any of this stuff yours, Mr. Potter?
0: Let me see. Yes, these are my wife's nightgowns.
1: Oh, the $100 ones?
0: Yes.
1: Hmm. Don't look like more than $8.75 to me.
0: Oh, by the way, Murphy, I want you to know that I appreciate what you've done for us.
1: Oh, that's quite all right.
0: And I want you to have this as more concrete expression of the gratitude of Mrs. Potter and myself.
1: Hmm?
0: It isn't much, just a little token.
1: Oh, gee, $100 bill. Well, I don't know, Mr. Potter. After all, I'll get paid for this. I don't know whether Mr. Benton would like it if I'd accept any money from you. Of course, sir.
0: Why don't you ask him?
1: Say, Mr. Benton, is it all right to accept a little reward from Mr. Potter?
2: Certainly, Murphy. You've earned it.
1: Well, thanks. Thanks to you, Mr. Potter.
0: How to measure it?
1: Oh, say, Benton, have you got change for a $100 bill?
2: Yes, I think so. 5 20s be all right?
1: Yeah, sure, anything. I just feel better with money I know how to spend.
7: Matter of fact, I never had seen a $100 bill before and just wanted to make sure that if it was counterfeit, I wouldn't be stuck with it. Lorraine Frazier, alias the Countess Froelich, was a clear case of kleptomaniac. She couldn't resist the impulse to steal. The law would have put her in prison, for grand larceny is a prison offense. But in view of the fact that we recovered everything, she had stolen, aggregating more than $35,000... And upon recommendations of Mr. Benton and Mr. Potter, the girl was released on probation to her parents and returned to Columbus, Ohio. Shortly thereafter, she married, but 2 years later, during the winter, she died with the flu.
4: Thank you, Sergeant Murphy. Ladies and gentlemen, we especially ask that every listener to tonight's program call upon the nearest Rio Grande cracked gasoline dealer and ask for a free copy of the Calling All Cars News. The new March issue is double-sized, full of extra movie and crime stories. And it tells all about the true crimes to be broadcast on future radio programs. Of special interest to every boy and girl are the many new free gifts illustrated in the Calling All Cars News. Magic police pictures, a G-gun, a detective microscope, and a complete detective outfit of many items, all given free to users of Rio Grande cracked gasoline. You will also find at every Rio Grande dealer's a stock of Sinclair motor oils in cans. There is something unusual about these oils. They contain no paraffin wax, and all petroleum jelly has been extracted. This means that there is no waste bulk or filler, as you get in other oils. It is this useless, jelly-like material which stiffens in cold weather and thins out in hot weather, or at high speed until your motor gets very little lubrication. It costs you no more to get Sinclair canned oils, only 25 cents a quart for opaline and 30 cents a quart for Pennsylvania. And you get only pure concentrated oil that's guaranteed to lubricate perfectly at highest or lowest operating temperatures. Sinclair motor oils owe their success, like Rio Grande cracked gasoline, to a policy of greater value at the same price.
8: 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That's all.
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4: Broadway's my beat, with Larry Thor as Detective Danny Clover.
10: Broadway, it's a memory and a want that makes a bitter flame inside you. You poke through the ashes and you can't find what it is that was remembered or wanted. So you keep looking. But the blaze of the neon and the spectaculars blinds you. And the roar of steel moving above and beneath the earth makes you deaf. And finally, you know there's no need to search anymore. Because whatever it was, you'll never find it. It's Broadway, my beat. You use the morning hours at police headquarters to tidy up, to dust off the old reports and polish up the new ones. You watch a derelict fly store up a few rays of sun against the time of its winter dying. And then someone opens your door.
11: Mr. Clover, they told me I could talk to you.
10: The woman is about 40. Her perfume is expensive. Her furs are expensive. And the black lizard purse with a jeweled clasp that sleeps under her arm looks fat and happy. But in her face and eyes, something frayed, something pinched.
11: May I sit down? I think I don't feel well.
10: Of course. Here.
11: Thank you. Now, don't look so worried, Mr. Clover. I won't faint or anything like that. Not me.
10: You're sure you're all right? You're quite pale, Miss...
11: Don't ask me who I am yet. I want to save that. I've heard a lot about you, Mr. Clover.
10: Oh?
11: Yes, a lot. They say people can come to you. People like me, if they've got something to say to you.
10: Maybe it would help if you told me who you were.
11: Not now. Later. When I've said you my say. A woman can wait only so long, Mr. Clover. You know how it is.
10: Oh, I don't understand.
11: Only just so long for a man she promised to wait for. Then the years keep stretching out like a piece of old elastic, like anything that if you stretch it out too long, it'll snap. It'll break and sting your face. You know how it is. Will you get me some water, please? My mouth is dry. It's really dry, my...
10: Oh, sure. Here. Here's your water. Hey, what's wrong? Are you all right? No, you're not all right, are you?
12: Hi, Danny. You don't mind my busting in?
13: Of course you don't mind.
10: Get out of here, Jimmy. I got nothing for you.
12: The hands out in the press room are very stale, very one day old, Danny. From you, I want something fresh, something a shock, something a headline. Like, why don't you introduce me to the charming lady?
10: I told you to get out, Jimmy. Get on your hind legs and beg for news from somebody else.
12: Lady, Danny. Maybe the lady will be kinder. How do you do, lady? I'm Jimmy Ames, a reporter for... Well, the lady's dead, isn't she, Danny?
10: Yeah. Well, you got your news, reporter. Go report it. Well, how about it, Dr. Sinsky?
14: Danny Clover, welcome to the precincts of the autopsy room. We have here...
10: Don't sell me, and then give me the report on the woman who died in my office. What killed her?
14: Poison killed her.
10: What poison?
14: The pharmacological name would bore you. Delayed action type poison. Taken internally, kills in 4 hours.
10: She probably didn't even know she was dying.
14: No more than any of us realize we always are.
15: Hi, Doc. Danny?
14: No.
15: You know, I always feel good that I can walk in here under my own power.
10: Hi, Tartaglia. What do you got?
15: Identification on Miss Jane Doe over there.
10: What name?
15: Mary Murdoch, late wife of one hoodlum known as Vic Murdoch. Vic Murdoch, Danny, that means something to you?
10: Yeah, yeah. Thanks, Tartaglia. It means a lot to me. It did. It meant a 20-year flashback to a different era, a different world, to a time of Tommy guns in violin cases and massacres, speedboats and limousines and booze watered and bonded in ratty cellars, a jazzy era where gang wars had preferred position in the headlines, a world that gawked at a butchered man in a gutter, then rolled its stockings, pinched its spit curl, and chorused Vododio Do through a megaphone. It was before my time on the force, but it was that kind of a world when Dick Murdoch performed. Then Vic killed a man, and society wagged its finger, put him in a room, and locked the door. Now Vic was out. Now Vic was circulating. I had to find out where.
5: You bring it?
10: It's Danny Clover, Benny. Mind if I come in?
5: In this crummy room? You want to come in here?
10: In here, Benny. How do you feel?
5: I could tell you. You wouldn't know what I meant. Sit down. Sit down, Danny. I better lay down.
10: You got coffee on that hot plate, Benny. You need some.
5: That don't jolt. But read it to me.
10: Sure. Here.
5: Why are you here, Danny?
10: Dick Murdoch, Benny.
5: Danny, you couldn't go away, come back. Someone's come.
10: He's not here yet. Talk to me about Vic.
5: That's all I'm good for, ain't it? Stolen. Some guys' lives wind up that way. Stolen. The guys get to be priests and policemen.
10: Drink, Benny.
5: Vic, you say?
10: Uh-huh.
5: He's out. Come down from Sing Sing to the city.
10: I know that.
5: I seen him, too. He ain't changed. Some guys live 20 years between seeing him. And they change. Get old. Something happens to their faces. Not Vic. He's scary. Not Vic.
10: Where'd you see him?
5: He went to a place. To a place in an alley. To a hole in the alley wall.
10: Where?
5: On First Avenue. Near East 49th. The first alley. The first hole you come to on your right.
10: Thanks. Let's go to my place of business, Benny.
5: I've been there. It don't do no good.
10: Let's go, Benny. We'll try again. It took maybe an hour to bundle up Benny in his army surplus overcoat, to turn him over to the healers on Welfare Island, to leave him with the unshaped terror and the gray hunger in his eyes. Then to the first alley, the first hole on the right. An eye peeped out at you from a peephole. Splintered voice asked you who sent you. You told them, and a door was opened onto a world you thought was dead. The puppet-like women were dressed in the shapeless sacks that were fashionable for flappers in the 20s. The men they wore in their arms, pomaded and sleek as their patent leather pointed shoes, their double-breasted fawn-color vests. They danced in quick, silent spasms to the music of the 20s. You shook your head because you didn't believe it.
13: Matter, copy? You ain't never saw a speakeasy before? Blind pig you never saw?
10: I don't believe it.
13: What's not to believe, badge boy?
10: Might have asked you a question. Why?
13: You mean why all this is like this?
10: Yeah.
13: Ask Vic. Did us even I, the waiter, don't have an answer. So ask Vic. Excuse me. Some Babbitt must be looking for a hot, jazzy time. All right, who sent you, Babbitt?
16: Danny Clover in there.
13: Yeah, he's here. What's that supposed to do to me?
16: It sends shivers up your spine, gorilla. Open up.
13: Lousy flea.
10: Hey, it's Jimmy Ames. He's a reporter. Let him in.
13: Law says you can crawl in, Crumb.
16: Well, Danny, you... Hey, what is this? I haven't seen anything like this since Eddie Robinson and Little Caesar.
10: What are you doing here?
16: Following you? You going to talk to Vic Murdoch?
10: Yeah, but without you. Another question, waiter.
13: Hmm?
10: Where's Vic?
13: In the office, down the end of the hallway. I'll go first so I can ask him, does he want to see you?
10: I'm a big boy now. I'll ask him myself. No, wait. Don't buzz him. I want to surprise him.
16: Danny, I'll go with you. Vic will remember me. I helped cut him to pieces 20 years ago.
10: Leave him alone. Get yourself some hooch, Jimmy. They tell me it's scraped right off the boat. Big story.
17: Who wants to see Vic Murdoch knocks on doors first and asks permission? This I've said many times.
10: You were too many years away from me to hear it, Vic.
17: A copper. I smell it from here. Not too close, Papa Vittorio. Maybe you heard, copper, how I don't like aces from the police. especially when I'm getting my hair cut.
10: Private barber's chair. Farewell gift from the boys at Sing Sing, Vic?
17: Faces with a loose mouth, especially I don't like. Bobby Vittorio, I told you once. We'll use the scissors. You can clip a happy.
10: The waiter told me I should ask you a question, Vic. That Roaring Twenties movie out there. Why?
17: The waiter told you to ask, so I'll answer you. Because 20 years ago, they put me in a cage. This made the world stop going around. What you see out there is how it was the world. I'm going to keep it that way until I catch up to 20 years. The 7,285 days you citizens cut out of me. Tell the waiter I answered your question.
10: I got another one. Your wife's death.
17: I've always told me about it. Shame. Mary was a good wife. They tell me. Your boys, copper. They find the key.
10: Key?
17: Key. Metal gadget that opens things. For 20 years, Mary's always carried it with her. If you found it, maybe it could open your eyes why a good wife like Mary should die.
10: I could make you tell me, Vic.
17: No, you couldn't, copper. Forget what I just said. Did I say something, Baba Vittorio? You see, I didn't say anything. You're a nice special, huh, Baba? Where I sleep.
10: And he did. He slept. The throwbacks were having themselves a snazzy Charleston, so I threw consternation into the house by sugarcoating through them and out the door. A key, the man said. A key that his wife had, the man said, and his lip twitched when he said it. I called headquarters, and the only key among the effects of Mary Murdoch fitted the new Nash she'd parked in back of the station. Headquarters gave me her address, too, so I went there to a quiet apartment in the East 60s.
18: Yes?
10: I'm Danny Clover from the police.
18: Please come in.
10: Miss...
18: Susie Lane. I'm the maid here.
10: Miss Lane, did they tell you about Mrs. Murdoch?
18: Mrs. Murdoch? No. She wasn't home last night.
10: She's dead.
18: She was a kind woman. I'm sorry.
10: She died in my office this morning.
18: A strange woman, but kind.
10: Strange?
18: This apartment, for instance. She brought no one here. Received no mail here.
10: Men, friends?
18: They said goodnight downstairs.
10: I'm looking for a key, Miss Lane.
18: A key? What key?
10: I don't know, but I'm looking for it. I'm looking for it here.
18: Pardon me. Hello? Yes? It's for you, Mr. Clover.
10: Thanks. Danny Clover speaking.
19: Don't look for the key no more, Clover.
10: Who is this, Vic?
19: Yeah, I got advice for you. Don't look for the key no more. It could open up a lot of pain.
10: Changed your mind, haven't you?
19: If you haven't found it, don't look for it. If you found it, throw it away. Wait a minute. Guy I want to see just walked into the office.
10: Vic? Hello, Vic? Let's look for that key, Miss Lane. So we looked. Closets and desks and bureaus and cabinets. We looked there. And under mattresses and behind pictures and in jewel boxes. Nothing. No key. It went on for almost an hour. Then it got to be time to go back to the alley and take 20 years off my life.
13: Grand badge, boy. The boss ain't having no more callers today.
10: Don't get conscientious. I'm an expected caller.
13: Boss ain't said a word about you. Show me your warrant.
10: Show you this.
13: Hey.
10: It's a message, waiter friend.
13: Hey, you can't go in there. Hey, the boss ain't going to like it.
10: He'll like it. Murdoch, I was just telling your waiter... Murdoch.
13: Yeah, boss. This book, I'm busted in. Hey, the boss is sleeping like a babe in his... father chair. Hey. He ain't sleeping.
10: But he was. Dick was sleeping. The poets would say so. The poets would say something about the long black night and no stars. The black night that is forever. Because death is forever. But they'd have trouble. How do you write a sonnet on a 10-cent ice pick sticking in a man's heart?

0: it comes to starting off a new year, Broadway is sensible. It makes no promises to itself. It turns over no new leaves. That way it can grin over the current flock of killings and not make excuses for itself. A woman drops dead at police headquarters. That makes for a grade A grin. Her husband is murdered with an ice pick the same day. Broadway grins from ear to collective ear. Double feature, admission free, comedy of death, but sensational. And it goes on. The next morning, Broadway lines the curb, the funeral of Vic Murdoch. An oldie, a revival, but characters within the memory of dear old Dad. The procession was maybe a mile long. Low slung and black convertibles filled with flowers and mourners. And a brass band from local 802. Maybe Vic enjoyed it. So many other people did. Like the man who tapped my shoulder.
1: A side, huh, Danny?
0: Jimmy Ames.
1: Quite a production, huh? 5-star.
0: Do funerals always make you this happy?
1: This one will get a headline for 3 editions. The way I write it, maybe even 4.
0: You've been stepping on my shadow, Jimmy.
1: Yeah, I know. People die where Danny Clover goes. Hey, I haven't seen him since...
0: Seen who?
1: The guy in the pearl gray hat, the one in the procession.
0: I know it's not polite, but point.
1: Well, this car passing, you know who that is, or was he too long ago for you?
0: He doesn't register.
1: Joe Miami.
0: It surprises you. Make me surprised, too.
1: Joe Miami, Danny. Dick Murdoch's pally.
0: What's the pally doing now?
1: Being a brother to men, a fat, respectable citizen. Last year, the word reached the press room that Joe Miami was elected president of the PTA of Public School 62. The boys laughed for a half hour straight. Until we realized we'd suddenly aged 20 years.
0: Joe Miami, Jimmy, where do I find him?
1: Uptown, Danny. The Gotham Distributors. You can find him there, Danny.
2: Okay, kid, you got full load. 600 cases. Distribution them. Take off like big winged bird.
0: Joe Miami?
3: It's me. Who are you?
0: Danny Clover.
2: Don't tell me no more who is. I know.
0: Quite a business you got here, Joe.
2: They could distribute business, not bad. Makes me crummy fortune like old days. But now I pay tax, everything abide.
0: Someplace quiet where we can talk, huh, Joe?
2: This someplace I got. My business office. Walk with me, Danny Clover. I offer you something. Ginger ale, sarsaparilla.
0: Thanks, Joe, but first we talk about Vic, then pleasure.
2: This type dying, the big die, very tragedy, huh? Very classical. Ice pick, like old golden days.
0: You mean a mob killed him,
2: eh? Why mob? Vic wasn't hurting nobody. All he wanted was a long dream. The old days, like they were. He tried to buy them back. He get ice pick in the heart.
0: You were his number one boy, Joe. Why would anyone want to kill Vic?
2: Maybe somebody remember Vic supposed to have hideaway, 100 grand, before he go on a long visit to Sing Sing.
0: 100 grand? Didn't Vic get it when he got out?
2: Joe Miami don't think so. If 100 grand is, maybe Vic left it where it was.
0: Where was that, Joe?
2: How would I know? I was only Vic's errand boy, not his wife.
0: You mean his wife Mary knew where it was? You mean maybe she had a key?
2: I don't know what I mean. I don't see Mary for 20 years. Vic don't like guys for to see Mary. Vic take care of Mary no matter what it is. Even death. You sure they don't want no sarsaparillas?
0: Tell me about Mary.
2: Oh, she's a lovely, nice wife.
0: Tell me more.
2: Lovely, nice wife for 18, 19 years. But in 20th year, since Vic was away, Mary found maybe new love, a new guy.
0: Who was he?
2: Who was he? Why should I care? But a woman put these things down in little black diaries. Doesn't it? This is very classical also.
0: Yeah. Thanks for everything, abiding Joe.
2: For what? You didn't touch drop sarsaparilla.
0: I had an idea I was getting someplace now, but my footing wasn't secure. Someplace back down the line I'd walked too fast, skipped something. The matter of Mary Murdoch's mail company who said goodnight downstairs. Maids might know about that. Headquarters gave the address of Susie Lane, ex-mate of the late Mary Murdoch. The address of Susie Lane on 136th Street in Harlem. I went there, and the same man stepped on my shadow again.
1: Don't look worried, Danny. You know you can't lose me.
0: Be kind to newspaper guys, I always say. They write such wonderful bits.
1: Somebody going to die again, Danny?
0: No more.
1: Well, that could be news, too. I'll come along.
0: All right, but keep your hand over your mouth.
1: Sure. In here?
0: In here.
1: Miss Lane. Door's open a little. Let's go in.
3: Take your hand off the door.
1: Miss Lane. Come on, let's go in.
4: Hey, Susie.
1: Hey, I told you not to... Look at this place, Danny. Like a big wind lived and died here. A mess.
3: Yeah. What have you got?
1: Blood. A pool of it on the rug.
4: Maybe you're batting 1,000 after all.
1: How'd you like to get battered right through that wall?
4: Yeah? Trouble, huh?
1: You add it up. You're a big newspaper man. Overturned furniture and a bloody rug. Look in the dinette, big newspaper man.
4: Sure. What am I looking for?
1: I don't know. Just look.
4: Nothing in there, Danny. I'll try this closet.
1: Yeah.
4: Danny.
1: Oh, no.
4: When I opened the closet door, she was staring at me. She fell. The door must have been holding her up. Poor Susie Lane. She's dead. Huh?
1: No. Not quite dead.
4: I'm glad, Danny. I'm starting to worry about you.
5: Danny, it's me, Sergeant Gio Tartaglia.
1: Sorry, Tartaglia. I was just thinking. How's Susie Lane?
5: Well, that's what I came to tell you. Hospital reports she is still in her coma.
1: They're taking care of her?
5: Everything in their power, Danny, just like you told me. Dr. Sinsky says she'll pull through, though.
1: What kind of people do things like that, Tartaglia? Beat up a girl so she's neither dead or alive, just to keep her mouth shut. What kind of people?
5: Well, in our line of business, we meet them all, Danny.
1: Yeah, yeah. Tartaglia, do you get mail?
5: Huh? Well, sure I get mail, Danny. Bills, the secrets of happy marriage, circulars, postcards and vacations. Hey, why do you ask a question like that at a time like this?
1: Everybody gets mail, huh?
5: Well, sure, Danny, sure. What's the matter?
1: Why didn't...

0: No, I don't believe it.
1: She didn't, Detective. I've been checking bank. And suddenly I remember Susie Lane told me there was never any mail at Mary Murdoch's apartment.
0: Oh, that is indeed strange. A problem. Needs thinking.
1: Tartaglia, if you wanted to get mail and you didn't want Mrs. Tartaglia to know you were getting it...
0: Oh, I wouldn't think of such a thing, Danny. Mrs. Tartaglia would find out anyway.
1: You'd have it sent care of General Delivery, wouldn't you?
0: Yeah. Yeah, Danny, I would send the mail to someplace anonymous like General Delivery.
1: Oh, you're a genius, Tartaglia.
0: Ah, Danny, it hardly took no effort at all.
2: You can't shake me, Detective. Where are we going now?
1: Jimmy Ames. I've got big news for you.
2: Yeah? Like what?
1: Like maybe the last paragraph of your story. You want it, reporter?
2: You out of your mind? What do you mean, do I want it?
1: Ever peeked in mailboxes, reporter? Let's move, kid. Let's move.
3: What can I do for you, sir?
1: Is there any mail at General for Mrs. Mary Murdoch?
3: Mary Murdoch? Your husband?
2: He's a policeman. I'm a reporter.
3: You're a policeman, sir?
2: Yes. Here.
3: Of course. Well, just a minute. Here you are, sir.
1: Thanks. Yeah, not much mail, huh? Bill from Saks, one from Bunwood. Yeah.
2: Something, Danny?
1: Something. We'll open the envelope and see. See?
2: Key.
1: She must have mailed it to herself.
2: A key to what?
1: Says here, kid, on the tag, the Wall Street Bank. Let's take a flyer on Wall Street, huh, reporter?
4: Mr. Brownby says your credentials are in order, Mr. Kilburn. I'm to permit you access to Mrs. Murdoch's safety deposit box.
1: Oh, thank Mr. Brownby for me.
4: I'll open the gate. Step in, please. I'm sorry. Only one of you can come in. Only Mr. Clover.
2: Wait a minute, Danny. Don't louse me out of my story.
1: Okay, I'll vouch for Ames here. He's a reporter. It's his story.
4: Oh. You may go in then. I have the bank key, which we will place here. Then I take your key. That is Mrs. Murdoch.
2: We know. Mrs. Murdoch's key.
4: Exactly. I insert it here. And here it is. Mr. Clover.
1: Oh, thanks.
4: You may take it to that private cubicle to examine the contents. When you're through, just call me.
1: Yeah, I'll do that. Come on, Jimmy. I'll close the door.
2: Sure, Danny. All right, Danny. Open the box.
1: What?
2: The gun in your back. Does that surprise you, Danny?
1: Yeah. Frankly, yeah.
2: It shouldn't. A big cop like you with a big brain. Come on, Danny. Open the pretty box and hand me the $100,000.
1: Maybe you'll have to kill me to get it.
2: You think I won't? I've had practice. First Mary, then Bic. Third time's easier. Susie, we won't count. She didn't die.
1: Clean cut, true blue fella like you.
2: Yeah, ain't I, though? A reporter has advantages, Danny. I knew all about that $100,000 all the time. Read it in an old newspaper morgue. I figure your wife, Mary Murdoch, must know where it is, so I make love to her. But with all that love, he won't give me a little key. Funny woman.
1: So funny you murdered her, huh?
2: Yeah, like that. But then Bic gets on to our innocent little affair. The ice pick, the right way for a man like Bic to die, huh, Danny? It also leaves $100,000 to myself. Open the box, Danny. No? All right, I'll open it myself.
1: How do you think I'll get out of here?
2: Oh, I figured that, Danny. Big man like you will make a big shield. Dad, no tricks, Danny. Just be a good boy and stay there in the corner. You can watch me open the box from there. $100,000. Let me take you out of that nasty old box.
1: It was a big noise and a big scream. It got inside of me and wouldn't quit, but it had substance. It hoisted me up in the stratosphere and then let me drop 1,000,000 miles. Simple thing, like a nun's cool fingertips brought me to. In a while, the hospital let me have visitors. The quiet talk about the death of Jimmy Ames. And at night, I slept my own sleep and dreamed of a fairy story, a Pandora's box. I had reason to. I knew all about a man named Bic Murdoch who planted $100,000 with a booby trap. Just in case his wife was unfaithful. Just in case being away from him for 20 years would make her...

Broadway's rearing on its haunches now, and it's wearing its comedian's face. It'll reach out and tickle you under the chin and make clucking noises, or it'll bang you across the mouth and get hysterical. Either way, you get hurt. It's Broadway, the gaudiest, the most violent, the lonesomest mile in the world. Broadway, my beat.

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1: Perry Mason is taking direct and positive action in an effort to locate a man called Gus, because Mason believes Gus is a key figure in a huge crime syndicate. And as you know, Mason is right. The man called Gus is actually August Jansen. And August Jansen is smooth and clever and treacherous. It's early afternoon, immediately after the close of our last episode, as Mr. Jansen enters the nightclub called Tony's, secret headquarters of the syndicate. Starts towards the manager's office when...
2: Oh, Miss Beekman.
3: Oh, hello, Mr. Jansen.
2: Well, now what are you doing? Practicing to be a waiter?
3: Not quite. Miss Vecina is practicing piano, and she likes to drink coffee while she practices. So
2: you take her coffee while she practices, which explains the coffee cup. I understand perfectly. But there is something I don't understand.
3: Something you don't understand?
2: Mm-hmm. Hard to believe, isn't it?
3: Very.
2: Nevertheless, I am a puzzled young man. You tell me something.
3: Could I tell you anything, Mr. Jansen?
2: Ouch.
3: I'm sorry. What is it?
2: I wonder why you keep so busy.
3: Well, Chef Bolin is teaching me to be a food checker, and I help Miss Vecina with the entertainment programs, and I'm supposed to do what I can to help the other entertainers.
2: Well, you're telling me what you do, not why.
3: Why, I work here. Everybody works hard.
2: Yeah, but I thought you and Gordy...
3: What?
2: I mean, well, you're different from the others.
3: Why?
2: Well, with things like they are between you and Gordy...
3: What do you mean, with things the way they are between Mr. Weber and me?
2: I didn't say anything.
3: I'd like to know what you mean, Mr. Jansen.
2: Well, I just got an impression.
3: Yes?
2: Well, I'm going to be frank, Miss Beekman. I got the impression that you and Gordy... Well, that is, Gordy was... Well, I'd not repeat exactly what I heard, but you know the kind of thing.
3: Oh.
2: I already know it isn't true.
3: It isn't? Who told you?
2: Hmm? Oh, I don't remember exactly.
3: Is everyone saying that Mr. Weber and I...
2: Everyone? No. Not everyone, Miss Beekman.
3: Then who?
2: Well, that puts me kind of in the middle, Miss Beekman.
3: Was it a man?
2: I do seem to remember it was a man.
3: Who?
2: Now, look, Miss Beekman, nothing was actually said, not in so many words. I told you I only got an impression. Nobody actually said anything.
3: Oh.
2: Gordy only...
3: What?
2: I didn't say anything.
3: Well, I'm going to. I'm not interested in Mr. Weber any more than he's interested in me. I don't even like him particularly. And you can tell him so if he says anything else.
2: I didn't say he said.
3: In case it was Mr. Weber, no matter who said it.
2: Nobody actually said
3: it. Or implied it, or whatever.
2: I certainly will, Miss Beekman. It'll be a pleasure to set him straight.
3: Thank you, Mr. Jansen.
2: You're welcome. I'll see you later, perhaps?
3: Maybe. I'm awfully busy working.
4: Yeah. Well, gosh, you're early. What, did you come early to get a drink, Gus?
2: I'll get by and chewing gum, Gordy.
4: Sit down. I'll be with you in a second.
2: Now, take your time. I like to watch you comb your hair.
4: Yeah, I'm trying out a new barber.
2: Hmm. Well, I got the next shipment all lined up. Here's the layout.
4: Save it.
2: Nix, I'm in a hurry.
4: You wait.
2: Look, don't start slinging your weight again, pal.
4: You'll wait if I say so. But I don't feel like arguing. Not today, so I'll tell you the boss is going to meet here with us.
2: J.T. wants to see me, huh?
4: He wants to see me. I ask him if you could sit in.
2: What? Turn around so I can hear.
4: I can't. I'm trying on a new bow tie. I ordered a batch of new ties, exclusive pattern.
2: Want me to tie it for you?
4: I know how to tie a bow. Yeah. Yeah, take a look. Classy, huh? You laughing at the tie, pal?
2: The tie? No. Oh, God, you know. That's a good-looking tie.
4: But?
2: Well, in that bow tie, you look like you're going to graduate from junior high school next week.
4: That.
2: Or maybe the week after. The blue jean set's going to go crazy over you, kid.
5: The blue jean set, huh?
2: Yeah, the bobby soxes, the junior misses.
5: Not the junior misses.
2: Well, they're about your size, kid.
5: Yeah, well, you know dynamite, Gus. It comes in small packages.
2: Yeah, so does half a pint of skim milk, if you know what I mean. Well, don't lose your temper, son.
5: Well, why should I lose my temper? When everything's going so good. I mean in regard to Miss Beekman. Kate Beekman, you know.
2: You're making time with Miss Beekman? No kidding.
5: No kidding.
2: Well, that ought to surprise J.G.
5: Why? He wants me to get friendly with her.
2: No, I mean, it's going to surprise him because you're doing it. At least you say you're making time with her. You going to tell J.G.?
5: Yeah. Why?
2: Oh, I happened to see Miss Beekman on my way in.
5: You speak to her?
2: Mm-hmm.
5: Look, I told you next, and J.T. told you next.
2: Is it my fault she speaks to me first? Wants to stop and talk? Can I help it if the girl practically buttonholes me and tells me something funny?
5: What'd she say?
2: Well, it wasn't what she said so much. More like, well, the way she said it, if you know what I mean.
5: Come on, come on. What are you getting at, Gus?
2: Nothing. Only, Gordy, you think you should tell J.T. you're making time with the girl?
5: Why not?
2: Because from what she said, she's got no time for you, kid. Not even a split second. But maybe your way is better. You tell him what you told me, then I'll tell him what Miss Beekman told me. J.T. is sure going to be surprised. Unless,
5: Yeah?
2: I was going to say, unless you don't tell J.T. you're making time. That'd only leave me one choice, Gordy. I'd have to tell him what you claim. It'd be my duty, you understand.
5: I understand you, Gus.
2: And you understand J.T.'s in for a surprise either way.
5: So are you. I'm going to tell you something, Gus. For your information, I got the girl lying for me.
2: Huh?
5: Yeah, I got Kate Beekman telling lies for me. Lying to her friends for me. You heard of Perry Mason? Perry Mason's a friend of hers. Perry Mason wanted a reservation open tonight, but Kate knew it might cause trouble if Mason gets wise on Kate's boss. So Kate told her friend a lie. She told him there's no more reservations. Cute, huh?
2: You're lying.
5: You'll see, jerk.
2: So will you. Call her in and ask her, Gordy.
5: I don't have to.
2: J.T. won't believe you, not when I tell him what the girl told me.
5: Oh, you jerk.
2: Well, it's my word against yours.
5: Gus, I'm going to tell you something else. You're in for a surprise, pal. Brother, this is going to knock you for a loop.
1: Well, if Gordy knew what Della Street is about to learn, he, too, would be most surprised. Della is entering a courtroom in Civil Court Building. And as she goes to Perry Mason's counsel table...
6: Read following name properties into the record.
7: Perry.
8: Yes, Della.
7: I got a report from Paul Drake. You want to hear it now or...
8: No, tell me. This is routine.
7: Well, Paul's been checking the industrial personnel offices. He's already located five girls who might be Suzanne Barkley.
8: Oh?
7: He'll follow up, of course.
8: Well, that's not an encouraging report.
7: Well, at least I tried to get something. I didn't just sit here and listen to Platt E, Block 39, or Township
8: Cat. Oh, well, neither did I.
7: What'd you do, work a crossword puzzle?
8: Well, now, if you're going to take that attitude...
7: What'd you expect? Something happened?
8: Mm-hmm. A friend of ours came by, a newspaper fellow.
7: Oh? Jake Jacobson?
8: Mm-hmm.
7: How's Helen?
8: Well, you phone her and ask her, Right now, I have something to ask you. You spoke with Kate Beekman when you phoned the nightclub.
7: So did you.
8: Yes, so you can confirm what I thought she told us. Didn't Kate tell us there were no reservations?
7: That's right. All sold out for opening night.
8: So what time was that? Do you remember?
7: About 10 o'clock this morning.
8: Mm-hmm.
7: Why, Chief?
8: Jake had no trouble getting reservations this afternoon.
7: What? Oh, well, maybe there was a cancellation.
8: Kate promised to tell us if there was an opening.
7: Yes, but... I don't understand it.
8: Neither do I. But I'm going to. Kate was very much and very strangely mistaken. Or else...
7: Or else... She lied to us.
8: I mean to find out. Oh, well, not now. Now we go back to work.
9: Oh, Your Honor, in view of the detailed properties in question, I would like to find out...
1: As Gordy said, J.T. and Gus are going to be surprised. I can tell you there'll be a number of surprising developments in the immediate future. Gordy's got something up his sleeve, and as you heard, so has Perry Mason. You'll join us tomorrow, won't you?
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2: Sam, where have you been?
3: I've been tasting the bitter with the sweet at Miss Wigginson's School for Girls. 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
2: Apiculture?
3: Mm-hmm.
2: There were apes involved?
3: Effie, where is your Latin? Apis, apianus, of or pertaining to bees.
2: Oh, well, bees, of course. It was a bee caper?
3: It was a beekeeper caper.
2: Oh, that's funny, sir. That's a honey.
3: Effie, put these words down in your little book. Honey, sweetness, hives, combs, etc. Never mention them again.
2: What?
3: Keep things humming, sweetheart, and I'll be right down to drone my way through my report on the queen bee caper.
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0: be or not to be. 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
1: Oh, hello, Sam. Hiya, Sam. How's tricks?
0: Oh, Effie, really? This jargon, this patois. Don't you think it's about time we spoke like educated people?
1: You know best, Sam.
0: Every time I visit one of our institutions of learning, I find out something I didn't know.
1: Oh, Sam, that's incredulous. Well, you just know everything.
0: Yeah, I guess I do when you come right down to it. The bee, for instance. Bees are a genus of insects of the Hymenopterous order.
1: What?
0: Hymenopterous. Living in society is composed of one queen, or perfect female, a few males, or drones, and an indefinite number of undeveloped females, or neuters, which are the workers.
1: That's me, I suppose. A neuter.
0: Well, that's for you to say.
1: Of course.
0: And you know what else about the bee?
1: What, Sam?
0: Confidentially, it stings. Date, July 10th, 1949, to Miss Elizabeth Cowley, Miss Wigginson School for Girls, Seacliff Drive, San Francisco. I wonder about girls sometimes. And that's bad, Effie. Bad.
1: Oh.
0: From Samuel Spade, license number 137596. Subject, the Queen Bee Caper. Dear Miss Collie. I was singing a medley of sorority drinking songs as I opened the wrought iron gate, walked up the garden path, past those cast iron deer, and presented myself at the big brass bell pull beside that massive paneled door that stands guard between the outside world and your sheltered inmate. A little housemaid, wearing dimity, let me in and led me to your office. I sat on your chintz-covered sofa and looked at your drapes with their thriving beehive motif and waited for you with my back half-turned to the open door. Yeah, hello, how are you?
2: All right, girls, break it up. Break it up now. Go on. Haven't you ever seen a man before? Run along now. You'll be late for physical ed. Go on. Quick.
0: Miss Cowley?
2: No, I'm not Miss Cowley.
0: Oh, no, of course not. No, I was just hoping.
2: You're Mrs. Spade, aren't you? Glory Thomas. I'm Miss Cowley's assistant.
0: Nice day. Yes.
2: Mm-hmm. Don't bother to move. I'll lean over you.
0: Mm-hmm.
2: Put this report on her desk.
0: Mm-hmm.
2: Miss Cowley will be here in just a minute.
0: Oh, thanks. So warm in here.
2: Next time, wear a mailman's uniform and a 50-year-old stoop. You'll find the temperature's exactly right.
0: Yeah. I mean, yes, ma'am.
3: See that you do, then. Oh, Glory. There seems to have been a misplacement of some of the hockey. Would you check on it, please?
2: Oh, surely. Nice to meet you, Mrs. Spade.
3: I'm Elizabeth Cowley. You may sit down.
0: Yes, ma'am.
3: Mr. Spade, I'll be painfully frank with you. A thief is at large in my school.
0: Oh? Well, you probably have a good answer, but I'll ask it anyway. Why not call in the police?
3: I have a good answer, Mr. Spade. My girls come from San Francisco's finest and wealthiest families.
0: Mm-hmm.
3: Miss Wigginson's has had an untarnished reputation for more than three generations.
0: I'm sure.
3: As headmistress, I must handle this matter with the utmost discretion. Mm-hmm. Frankly, I already know the thief. Are there any questions?
0: Well, only one timid one. Who is it?
3: I regret to say a faculty member is to blame. Glory Thomas. She was in here a minute or two ago.
0: Oh, really? Well, why, Miss Thomas, you find any of the loot stashed away in her room?
3: Well, no. No, not exactly. I haven't recovered any of the stolen articles, but I'm sure Glory's responsible. I'm certain she's the thief.
0: You're just sure?
3: I thought perhaps you might establish definite proof against Glory.
0: You mean you want me to frame her?
3: Oh, no, Mr. Spade. You misunderstand me.
0: I don't think so, Miss Cowley.
3: Oh, dear. I was afraid this would happen. I told Ursula. But then I...
0: All right, I'll ask. Who's Ursula?
3: Mr. Spade, I think I can trust you. It was Ursula who instructed me to call you. Ursula Cavanaugh. You know the name.
0: The Ursula Cavanaugh, inherited all the real estate, lives in Cavanaugh Towers penthouse, hasn't set foot out of there in 20 years?
3: Yes. Mrs. Cavanaugh is our school's benefactress. She is, of course, on the board of trustees. She is, moreover, a dear personal friend.
0: Oh, I see.
3: Oh, yes. We were classmates together here many years ago. Ursula's quite unlike myself. Married well, though a widow now. Rather aggressive. Frankly, she wishes to have Glory Thomas discharged. But her connection with the dismissal must not be known. Now, I don't suppose I can ask you to take the assignment now.
0: I'm a detective, Miss Carley, not a frame-up artist. I had to have my name called up in the lobby, and then two elevator trips later, I faced her on her penthouse terrace. Ursula Cavanaugh looked like a 1910 stock company lead out of Charlie's Aunt, smoking a black Italian stogie and gripping a cane like a shillelagh. Two men were on the receiving end of her black snake whip of a tongue. A youngish guy, stockbroker type, and an individual in a morning coat who looked practically nude without a butterfly net.
4: Oh, you're a fool and a nincompoop, Jelinek. I lost all patience with you ages ago. Not only are you incompetent, but you're also dishonest. Don't mind telling you that when the board of directors meets on Thursday, I intend to instruct them...
5: Really,
4: to have...
5: Miss Cavanaugh, I've tried not to discommode you in any way. I endeavor in every detail to fulfill my responsibilities as manager of this...
4: Don't interrupt me.
6: Auntie, I think you've got Jelinek and me all wrong. Now, the truth
4: the
6: is...
4: The truth is, Gerald, you're both a pair of thieving scoundrels. Now, get out, Jelinek, before your weasel face ruins my digestion.
5: Very well, madam. I remain at your service.
4: No backbone, no spunk. And as for you, my dear nephew...
6: I think I'll toddle along, Addie. I ought to get back to the office.
4: Control your little impulses, Gerald. I admire a little larceny in any man, but not at my expense.
0: I was beginning to think I'd become invisible in that rarefied penthouse atmosphere. She hadn't even blinked at me while Jelinek slunk back to the lobby and Gerald toddled along to his office. The terrace was a riot of bloom. I don't know much about flowers, but she must have had them all there. Off to one side, a little man in a blue smock putted around a wooden structure on a stand. I'd become aware of bees humming amidst the flowers when she finally spoke to me.
4: You're Tom Spade, aren't you?
0: Sam, ma'am, the fun-loving Spade.
4: Picked your photograph out of the other detectives. Looked like you got spunk. Why'd you come here?
0: Curiosity. I met Glory Thomas out at Miss Wigginson's. I liked her. I wanted to see the type that would strong-arm her out of a job from a safe distance.
4: Spunky. Come over here, Mr. Spade. I want to show you something. Piggott.
7: Yes, ma'am.
4: That'll do for now. Work at the other end of the garden for the time being.
7: Yes, ma'am.
4: Oh, Piggott, my gardener and beekeeper. Most taciturn individual. You know what this is?
0: Well, I didn't, but now I can see it's a beehive.
4: Yes, my own beehive. Fresh honey from a tea and fruitcake every afternoon.
0: Fine old tradition.
4: Observe this hive, young man. Honeybees are the most intelligent of all insects, surpassing even the ants. And why? Because one female controls a community of many, many thousands.
0: I'm against it.
4: Yes, Mr. Spade. The queen bees reign supreme. The males are drones, quite useless. The female workers perform all necessary labor. No waste motion. No dissension.
0: Well, some of my best friends are drones, and I just can't stand them.
4: I think you understand me, Mr. Spade. I wish Gloria Thomas removed from San Francisco for an excellent reason. My nephew, Gerald Long, the young man who just left here, has developed absurd romantic notions about her.
0: Yeah, so you want the romance busted up, but if you try to break it up openly, your nephew might get stubborn and even marry her. On the other hand, by framing her as a thief, you ward off the affair until you can figure out some other dirty trick.
4: I knew you'd understand me, Mr. Spade. I admire bluntness in moderation. Well, what do you say to joining forces with me?
0: Just one thing, Mrs. Cavanaugh. Nuts. Next morning, I put through a call to Miss Wigginson's School for Girls. It had been my intent to talk to you, Miss Collie, to tell you I'd left my hat in your office, but somehow I found myself talking to Glory Thomas. And somehow our talk resulted in a cocktail date at the 10 o'clock Scholar Bar and Lounge.
8: I shouldn't have come, of course.
0: Oh, exam papers to grade, no doubt?
8: Stacks and stacks.
0: Soft velvet-type hands. Well, what's this on them?
8: Stain. I teach our girls chemistry, among other things.
0: How about me taking on a night school class for the other thing?
8: You're crazy. You don't need any education.
0: Well, I can always use a postgraduate course.
8: You're really crazy, Sam. I needed this.
0: We'll make a night of it.
8: Maybe.
0: Gerald won't object, huh?
8: What's that mean? Who have you been talking to, that hateful old woman?
0: Mrs. Cavanaugh wants to put the boots to you, Glory. She called me in to frame you.
8: I could kill her.
0: Oh, easy now, Glory.
8: Don't talk to me. I thought I could take it. I thought I could be patient and wait while Jerry ironed everything out. But not now, though. I hate that selfish, domineering old woman. I hate her nephew, and I hate you.
0: Well, that'll do to start with, honey. Now let's go down my list. I hate...
8: Oh, let me go. I've had all I can take for one night.
0: Hey, wait a minute, Glory. Hey, you forgot your bag. Hey! She disappeared around the corner as I came out into the street. It was starting to rain. As I stepped off the curb, I slipped and turned my ankle. As I limped onto Montgomery Street, I saw her disappearing into one of the tall buildings on my side of the street. It could have been the Cavanaugh Towers. I step and a half into the lobby thereof a few minutes later. As I came in, Jelinek, the manager, was getting off the elevator. He swatted himself several times in the neck and then went into a door marked private. No trace of Glory in the lobby. I looked in the bar. She wasn't there, but Albert Piggott, the beekeeper, was having a stinger.
9: Oop. Now I'm beginning to feel good. Hey, who's this? I know that. Why, it's Mr. Spade. Sit down, Mr.
0: I don't have time just now, Mr. Piggott. Tell me.
9: Sit down.
0: Easy.
9: I'm fired. Have you heard? I'm fired. Just a worker out of work. Turned out by the queen bee.
0: Well, I'm sorry, Mr. Piggott. I imagine Mrs. Cavanaugh wasn't too easy to work for.
9: I told her to keep away from the bees when I wasn't there. Well, she's gone and disobeyed me. One of the workers must have stung her. She's got a temper, you know. Ooh, my. Must have smashed the eye with her stick, bees, whoever, all over. And then she fired me.
0: When was this, and why did she fire
9: you? Maybe half an hour ago. I knocked, and then there wasn't any answer, and then I let myself in. It was all dark. I couldn't even see her. Heard the bees, of course, but couldn't... And I said, Mrs. Cavanaugh, you disobeyed me. And in this voice, this awful voice, she said, Mr. Piggott, you're fired. Get out. This awful voice from the dark. And Mr. Piggott, mind you, never before, just Piggott this and Piggott that. And hey, where are you going? Hey!
0: I didn't bother to stop at the desk to get myself announced. I took the passenger elevator and operated the penthouse elevator myself. No hands. Nobody answered my ring. The door was unlocked. I went inside, crossed through the empty apartment to the terrace. The rain had just stopped, and the sunset cut a sudden shaft. First, I heard it, the humming of swarming bees. Then I saw the overturned beehive. Then I saw Ursula Cavanaugh sprawled back in her chair, her stick and Italian stogie on the floor, while the bees clustered greedily over the fruitcake and honey set out on the table. I wondered if those most intelligent of all insects had the answer to Shakespeare's question, O death, where is thy sting?
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0: Miss Wigginson, Miss Carley speaking.
1: Sam Spade.
0: Oh, yes. You shouldn't have gone to see Mrs. Cavanaugh.
1: I didn't make any promises, ma'am.
0: Ursula was quite upset by your visit. Called me after you left her. Quite angry about it, Mr. Spade.
1: Oh?
0: She wanted to see me today. Our weekly half-day holiday, you know. But I simply couldn't face her. I'm sorry if I sound like... Finally managed to doze off after everyone left for the afternoon. Have you called before?
1: No, this is the first time. I'm at Mrs. Cavanaugh's place right now.
0: Indeed. Does Ursula wish to talk to me?
1: She can't.
0: I beg your pardon?
1: It might be a good idea if you'd come over here, Miss Carley. Mrs. Cavanaugh's dead.
0: What was that?
1: Mrs. Cavanaugh's dead. And since you're her oldest and closest friend...
0: Yes, Mrs. Spade. I'll come immediately.
1: Well, you came on over, Miss Carley, but meanwhile, nephew Gerald Long arrived, also Piggott, whom I called down at the bar and who sobered up with remarkable rapidity on hearing the news. Gerald was shaken up by his great aunt's demise. We waited for the family doctor to arrive and watched Piggott entice the bees back into the hive. You turned up soon after and tried to soothe Gerald's nerves. The hotel manager, Jelinek, also flooded in. The doctor diagnosed cause of death as shock from formic acid. The secretion bees inject into the bloodstream with their stingers. We all stood around thinking our various thoughts as the doc voiced this verdict. Piggott was the one who voiced an epitaph.
2: She really knew nothing about bees, you know. The queen bee was all important, she thought. But there's always a rebel in every hive. The queen bee is always deposed sooner or later. The worker bees go on and on. But the queen bee can't reign forever.
1: After that, we all left and went our various ways. Poor old Piggott shouldn't have said that, and he must have been a lot drunker than he seemed, because he was found next morning in his garden in Marin County beside his overturned beehive, a victim like his late employer of fatal bee stings.
3: That'll make you a fool if you think you'll get away with this.
4: Don't threaten me, Mr. Long. I've been bullied long enough. I don't intend to lose my position here now Mrs. Cavanaugh's gone. I've taken all I could stand from her, and I don't intend to let you walk all over me.
3: I'll do whatever I think needs to be done, Jelinek. So if you're trying to insinuate
4: I can
3: I
4: cause you as much trouble as you cause me. Maybe more. With what I found out about you now,
3: get out of here. Go on, beat it before I break...
5: How did you get in here, Spade?
1: Door was open.
5: Well, if you're here to collect any kind of bill, I want to know what services you rendered.
1: Nothing's rendered yet. But I figured you might like to know that Aunt Ursula was murdered.
4: Murdered? You can't say that. Not my hotel.
5: Shut up, Jelinek. You need proof to back that up, Spade.
1: I've got it. Piggott.
5: What? Piggott's dead.
1: How do you know?
5: His doctor just called me.
1: Yeah. Well, that's why I know your aunt was murdered. I've just been out to Marin. Had quite a session with that doctor.
5: Well, where's your proof, man? Who'd want to kill her?
1: Well, stop it. Practically everybody who knew her.
4: Really, now, I must protest this disrespect to the members
5: of the... Go on, Spade, go on. Start getting specific.
1: Well, specifically, Piggott's doctor, because of what I suggested, examined the dead man again, found the mark of a hypodermic, plus the fact that a concentrated solution of formic acid killed Piggott. Piggott's next-door neighbor said he'd been stung as often as 10 and 12 times a day. That meant he'd build up a certain immunization to bee sting.
5: Are you suggesting that someone murdered him with an injection of commercial formic acid?
1: I thought I'd made that fairly clear.
5: And what would the motive be?
1: To keep him from talking about his employer's murder.
5: I see. Well, is that all?
1: Yeah, except that his neighbor told me somebody answering your description called on him this afternoon.
5: Spade, look here, I can explain that.
1: Allow me. Hello.
6: Gerald, hello, darling. I'll be through in about an hour. I just got to check supplies in the chem lab, and then I'll be home and show you what a cook I am. You better be pretty...
1: I'm sorry, just a second. Here's Gerald. For you, Gerald, your wife.
5: Oh, hold on a second, honey. Spade, look here. Now, you can't drag her into this thing.
1: When did you get married?
5: Yesterday afternoon.
1: Husband and wife. No testifying, huh? Well, I don't think I'll need your testimony. Jelinek's face fell 4 inches into his ascot tie as he heard himself lose exclusive hush money rights to the above information. Pausing only to enjoy a hearty laugh at his discomfiture, I went on to my next and final port of call, Miss Wigginson's School for Girls. This time, there was no girlish tittering as I entered, Miss Collie. No dewy young Amazons clutching hockey sticks in their grubby little hands. For a very good reason, as you told me.
7: My girls are dismissed for the day, Mr. Spade. Because of poor Ursula, of course. Really disrupts our routine. First our weekly half-day holiday yesterday, and now today.
1: Yeah, I'd like to talk to Miss Thomas in the chemistry lab she is, I think.
7: Very well. I'll take you to her. She knows nothing of our first meeting.
1: I've talked to her.
7: Oh, well, in here.
8: Yes? Oh, what do you want?
1: Thought we might talk.
8: We've nothing to talk about.
1: Well, we could talk about this hypodermic needle.
8: Put that down. I'm using it for an experiment.
1: Or, how about a formula, HCOOH or CH2O2?
8: What? That's formic acid.
1: Mm-hmm. Miss Collie, you said yesterday was a half-day holiday. Did Miss Thomas stay here in school?
7: Why, no. She rarely does on Wednesday afternoon.
1: That's why Mrs. Cavanaugh had a visitor, didn't she, Glory?
8: Did she?
1: After you ran away from me.
8: All right. I did go up to see her. I was so mad about what you told me. I intended to hand in my resignation and give her a piece of my mind, and but she was dead when I got there.
7: Oh, Glory, no.
8: And I just got panic-stricken and ran.
1: Yeah, murder's a pretty scary thing.
7: Murder? What do you mean, Mr. Spade?
1: Mrs. Cavanaugh died from a hypodose of formic acid. Somebody familiar with chemistry would use that method.
7: Then that could mean...
1: Mm-hmm. The acid could be made up in this lab. The hypodermic could be this one here.
8: I didn't kill her. I didn't.
1: You say you were scared. You were so scared you ran all the way to City Hall and married her nephew.
8: So you found out?
1: Jellyneck found out first. He intended to squeal the old lady, but she was dead when he got back. He knew her will disinherited Gerald if he married without her auntie's approval while she was still alive.
8: We married after she was dead. But that didn't matter. After I saw you, I told Jerry if he was any sort of man, he'd marry me, will or no will. He did.
1: And yet this morning, he drove over to Marin County to see old Pickett.
8: You think he was trying to shield me? I tell you, she was dead when I got into that room. I don't know anything about Pickett.
7: One moment. I believe I recall that Mr. Pickett said Ursula spoke to him when she discharged him. Glory, you must be mistaken about the time you entered that room. She couldn't have already been dead because...
1: Yes, she could have and was. The killer was almost caught by Pickett. She hid behind the curtain in the dark and spoke to him. Miss Cavanaugh was already dead, but...
7: I see. Mr. Pickett thought it was Ursula's voice, but it was yours, Glory.
1: No, it was yours, Miss Collie.
7: What?
1: You committed both murders. You had access to the murder weapon. You had the half-day holiday to do it in.
7: Mr. Spade...
1: Even at that moment, the finishing school schoolmarm had to say, Mr. Pickett.
7: Well, I'm not sorry for it. Ursula misused her power shamefully.
1: And now the queen bee's deposed again.
7: Oh, you're brighter than most men, Mr. Spade. You, too, understood the significance of Mr. Pickett's remarks last night.
1: Yeah, I could have been a little brighter a little sooner. You helped give yourself away when you asked me if I'd called you earlier yesterday afternoon.
8: Why, Sam? How could she?
1: Well, Cavanaugh bullied her since childhood. Then you came on the staff and your ability scared her. The queen bee being deposed and whatnot. When Cavanaugh wanted you framed, she saw a chance to get rid of both of you. She hoped her murder would look like an accident, but if it was recognized as murder, you'd be the logical suspect.
7: Oh, you're much too clever, Mr. Spade. Let's get it over with.
1: Yeah, let's. It's up to those drones and homicide from here on in. Hurry it and a report.
9: Sam?
1: Yes, Evie?
9: How come Gerald went out to see Mr. Pickett?
1: Well, Gerald didn't care about the will, but he didn't want to boot a fortune out the window either. Glory hadn't told him she'd seen his aunt, so he called on Pickett to find out when Pickett last saw Auntie alive. Go type that up. I am completely well, and when you return, we shall Indian wrestle.
9: Certainly, Sam.
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Again and again, the choice of men and women and children, too. This is Dick Joy reminding you to...

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0: presenting Orson Welles as the Third Man. The Lives of Harry Lime, the fabulous stories of the immortal character originally created in the motion picture The Third Man, with zither music by Anton Kara.
1: Sooner or later, one way or another, Brian has seen every human story. Some ordinary little mug telling a lot of other ordinary little mugs how he once rubbed elbows with Jack the Ripper, or Jack himself. Not that I hope Jack. Murder is usually a mistake and always messy. Personally, I never indulge. Some of the only man I ever killed was myself. It was in Paris a few years ago. It wasn't so much murder as a matter of convenience.

0: It all started on the Geneva Express. A fat little character with very little charm and no hair to speak of was giggling at one of my jokes. Just another little mug, if you see what I mean, and not worth the trouble of another joke. And so I thought, till he showed me that photograph. It was a woman. And I recognized her.
1: Yeah. Oh, there it was. I, when I get back to Paris, you must visit us.
0: Us?
1: Me, my wife, Karen. Here, my car. You get away, don't visit.
0: 749 Rue de Villa. I'll remember it.
1: Here's what I was looking for. It's a photograph of my wife.
0: Very beautiful, Mr. Brown. I congratulate you.
1: Merci. Oh, but this does not do her justice. Her hair is purple. Blue eyes. And, of course, the coloring of her skin is lost. But the photo can't hide her qualities, as you can see.
0: Indeed, I can. But your face deserves to be painted.
1: I've told Karen that many times.
0: I'm sure you have. Here's your photo. Mr. Duval, mustn't lose it.
1: Yes. When I am out with Karen, I am the envy of every man in Paris.
0: I'm sure.
1: They do nothing but stare at us when we enter the room. I see them out of the corner of my eye.
0: Old man, how long will you be in Switzerland this trip?
1: 3 weeks. It's a long time to be away from her. There is the business. We have come to the border.
0: Yeah, it's been very pleasant, Mr. Duval.
1: But, Monsieur Dan, you are not getting out yet.
0: Oh, but I am, old man,
1: but
0: I am.
1: But I thought you told me you were going to Geneva.
0: Later. I've got some business to attend to here first.
1: I'm sorry. I look forward to more of your stories and your delightful company.
0: Business. This is business, you know.
1: Here, let me help you with the bag.
0: Oh, thank you, Tom. Yes, sir, you can hold my coat. Now, goodbye, Duval, old man.
1: Goodbye. It was a pleasure meeting you.
0: Oh, the pleasure. It was all mine.
1: Monsieur Lime, don't forget. When in Paris, come to see us. I insist.
0: Oh, I won't forget. I won't be in Paris for quite some time. But believe me, old man, the next time I'm there, your home will be my first port of call. Good evening. You're the station master, aren't you?
2: Yes, monsieur. What may I do for you?
0: I just wondered. When is the next train to Paris?
2: Oh, it's waiting across the border for this one to pull out.

0: Taxi, monsieur?
1: Yes, please.
0: Well, shall I take you,
1: sir? 1149 Rue de Villers.
2: Gentlemen, be you, madame.
3: Hello,
2: he did not give her name. Only that Monsieur Duval had invited him.
3: Tell him that Monsieur Duval will not be back until the rest. And if he would like to come and...
2: I'll see the gentleman.
3: Perhaps I'd better be. It may be connected with the business.
2: Yes, madame. That may be.
1: Madame Duval, allow me to introduce myself. Harry Lyon. I met your husband on the plane last January. He kindly invited me to call when I was in Paris.
3: That will be all, Andre. Monsieur Duval, unfortunately, is out of town.
1: Thank you.
3: And it's very... It was very kind of you not to show up. I'll meet you tomorrow in London. I waited only. Never a word of explanation then or else. I was afraid you were hurt. I've embedded in a bomb raid. Harry, I heard you never found him. I was banned.
1: Keep there in the past. Thank you.
3: What are you doing?
1: Stop it. I was on the train. I met him. He giggled. He really don't care. He giggled.
3: Oh, I know, Harry, but he can't.
1: He talks about you. Get the vials. It's short and strange. You know, the boats. But you saw the picture. I got right off the train. Came back there.
3: Oh, I knew you would make up. I apologize. I don't know. I had to do that.
1: You're married as well.
3: Help me to find you.
1: Married as well. Skin and with giggles.
3: Good thing, don't we? He loves part of me.
1: And it all adds up to that. You don't love him.
3: He's always there for us.
1: I must say, it's a matter of picking out my Duval.
3: Could have been anyone who offered this clothes. My dull, struggled with a little to meet black and doing in London, a weary face all over. Why should it surprise you that I should marry a dull man and everything around me was dull? Dull as myself. Oh, Harry, why did you have to come back? Now I have to start living in there.
2: Your grandfather?
3: Yes, he's here, the gentleman's door.
2: Yes, madam.
1: That's it. Thank you, Andre.
2: Did you know what he did? No, never done.
1: I can imagine the chagrin, Andre.
2: Would it surprise you to know about the apartment?
1: Nothing surprises me, Andre.
2: I tell you to show you what you can do. I was once the manager. Now I think nothing of keeping on you, Mother. But if you could have one has to look out for oneself.
1: Andre, you don't deserve an instructorship. I learned that by myself when I was 10 years old.
3: Harry, something terrible's happened.
1: What's up, Olga?
3: We've been discovered. Only saw me in your arms to sit me to tell my husband. Unless I keep him on and say nothing about his little racket.
1: Racket, racket? What's he up to?
3: I've been suspicious about people coming to see him in the basement all night of the night. When he was out yesterday, I looked in and found a lot of curses. At the time, my husband manifested, and I asked him about him nearly not. And I gave him notes. He said to tell my husband about us.
1: You can handle it. Tell him I'm an old man and you haven't seen him in years.
3: Jealous as he is, asking for my picture.

0: seen here.
1: Still as he is, Archibald might be coming for the first time to Paris. Have a letter from my husband. I'm going to start with
0: him. Foreign pictures, strangers.
1: Oh, you don't. What am I going to do? You're no good. I know that, but I can't help telling you. You'll just walk out again when you get ready.
0: Any idea of what kind of racket Andrew's running?
1: No, black market or something. It must be very profitable. His bookcase is still the first edition, and his cupboard is better wine than we can. I don't care about that. What does that do?
0: Nothing for present. Andrew and I are going to have a discussion.
1: Okay.
0: That may enter into it, but the main topic will be business.

0: The record, as you call it, is United States. The American soldiers have money, and I see about a few thousand beautiful Air Force suits. They'd pay anything now for it.
1: Mm. Where do you get it?
0: A friend of the factory keeps calling me.
1: That's a mistake, Andrew.
0: Okay.
1: You get caught at the next infantry, and you'll be out of business.
0: I'm in general business.
1: You need organization. This racket is one that has to work fast on a large scale while the Americans are still getting before the factory can get into the field. Clean up fast, and then fold. First thing is to move headquarters from here.
0: Dress to the section. The warehouse, stock with hijackers, cutters, towards the back there.
1: That tool furnishes the money to get the organization in operation.
0: At
1: the unknown silent part, two ways here. Me, you, and the unknown third man.
0: But it cuts our ship.
1: From this point, yes. It was always there in the back. The only complaint is the court. The brain is too slow, but the letter is too slow. And you're up, you'll get away.
0: I know.

0: And now Orson Welles, as the third man, continues with Paris Is Not the Same.
1: Operation kit. There are four bottles, three empty, and one full of rule of air. I take the hypodermic needle and draw off 3/4 of the curtain. So, now I put a 1/4 ounce in the three other bottles. Then we fill all four with distilled water.
2: Skillful, Monsieur Lyme.
1: Yes, I was graduated from medical school. This is known as doctoring a bottle. We fill the tiny hole with molten glass and no one
2: knows. But when the bottle is opened, then it is undone?
1: The soldiers send it home. The girls who never had a bottle of the stuff, so how will they ever know the difference? Just as happy, back, Andrew, with spreading happiness to 3 times as many people as what Duval with his more concentrated first. Tell me, when is Duval coming back?
2: Next week, Friday.
1: I must accept his invitation to call and be officially induced to jump in line.
3: Karen, dear, may I present to Monsieur Lyme, the gentleman I want you.
1: It is my pleasure. I look forward to this introduction.
4: Madame Cocteau, sir, ready in the salon.
3: Come, let us dream for this reunion.
5: Did you have a good trip, Edmund?
3: What? Yes, quite successful. Forgive me, dear. I've had very disturbing news since my arrival.
5: A part of business, Edmund?
3: Yes, Monsieur Lyme. Here is an ounce bottle of my best patent. Here are the Instead, be careful.
1: I see nothing wrong, old man, should I?
3: Under the magnifying glass, you would see that the bottom has a tiny hole that has been plugged with molten glass. The bottle contains 3 parts of water. Hundreds of such bottles, no one can say how many, have been bought by the Americans and sent home to their friends and sweets.
1: But of course, you've notified the police. They'll soon put a stop to this. I understand the Paris police are the best in the world.
3: They are investigating what the damage has been done.
1: How did you get this bottle?
3: One of my private investigators, disguised as an American soldier, the man who sold it is being watched in the open. He will lead us to the key man.
5: Edmund, is this a well-organized?
3: The police are sure of it. They've clever brain behind it.
1: Well, that's what makes them think so.
3: Monsieur Lyme, we always have a

0: We expect, but suddenly the thefts at the factory stop. But two of our trucks loaded with perfume were stolen. A team of the perfume is expected of it would indicate that a gang, organized like those we see in the American movies, Karen, was operating.
1: Edmund, you said this now, the damage has been done.
0: My reputation, France, as makers of fine perfume. People in America will think that I am cheapening my product for gay. Our friends who sacrifice themselves to give up at my country.
2: Oh, that's all right, Emma.
3: Telephone in the department.
0: Thank you, Andre. I will take it in the study. Pardon.
1: My dear friend.
2: No, don't get sentimental.
1: All right, I will. From a selfish standpoint, I don't want to move. Andre's going to come away.
2: Yeah, maybe.
1: Are you starting to meet you? After you talked with Andre, he moved everything out of his room.
2: Well, let's say Andre and I reached an understanding about what he saw.
1: I've got to tell Edmund about Andre.
2: If Andre talks, Duval will throw you out.
1: I'll have to take that chance. No, I don't know. Maybe I ought to tell him everything about asking how to do.
0: That was the police. They've made an important arrest.
1: Important? But who?
0: A man who thinks he is very close to the leader.
2: Has he informed?
0: Not yet. It's a weapon in the factory. He wants to see me before he makes a statement.
3: Your car is at the door, Mr. Duval.
1: I'll see you to the door, Edmund.
0: Please excuse me, Mr. Duval. It's urgent. Please stay and talk to Karen. Goodbye.
2: I'll be informed. Andrew, we're through. Get in my room as soon as you can.
3: My friend has not talked yet, or I would have been under arrest by now. I am taking no chances. I will hide until this is over. Come on, the money, Monsieur Lime. You are wasting time.
2: Okay. Here it is. I divided it up.
3: There is 3 pounds.
2: Naturally, naturally. And one for our backers.
3: Oh, are you sure there is a deaf man, Monsieur Lime?
2: I told you. I never operate for something.
3: If I could only be sure.
4: It's coming. What can you do with it?
2: Quick, use the fire escape. Yeah? Don't forget your money. Goodbye.
4: Good luck, Andrew.
5: Goodbye, Monsieur Lime.
2: Come in. Monsieur Duval, what is it? Gil, get you some wine.
0: No, thank you, Monsieur Lime. I have just talked with my wife.
2: What that has to do with...
0: Karen has told me
2: everything. No woman ever tells a man, especially her husband, everything.
0: She has told me enough. I no longer wish. I have a gun. At first I was going to kill you, but that would hurt her more than taking my own.
2: Well, to kill either of us would be perfectly ridiculous, old man. I don't care to die. You, Monsieur Duval, must live.
0: Monsieur Lime. I would like to make a bargain with you.
2: What bargain exactly?
0: There is reason to believe you may be connected in some way with this mysterious thing.
2: Oh.
0: Andre has disappeared, and until he is found, we have no proof. In exchange for 50,000 francs, I wish you to leave that.
2: My intention is that.
0: But you must leave in such a way to destroy Karen's rebellion in this way and in a way that will make it impossible for you to return.
2: Mm-hmm. And how do you expect to accomplish that?
0: The sign used in that stage that you abused my hospitality by stealing from me. In short, that you are the man behind the perfume scheme.
2: She may not believe me, even with the letter.
0: I do not intend to show it to her. It will be in my safe and never be used unless I find you in Paris. Then I shall give it to the police. Will you sign?
2: With pleasure, and with the best. You're a cool old man. In your position, I'd have used the gun. No woman could go on loving the dead.

0: the matter? Why are you stopping?
1: The street is blocked. There has been an explosion. We have to get out, monsieur. The officer is signaling for the car.
2: I'm sorry, monsieur. We'll get this into us.
1: Help me with that driver.
2: The man back there, if he can help.
0: No use, officer. This man's dead. His head's completely crushed over the corners. Must have weighed a ton.
2: We hold the light.
0: You're
2: the relic.
0: Poor devil. Who was he?
2: Monsieur Harry Lim.
0: Harry Lim.

0: Monsieur. Monsieur, permit me to introduce myself, since we are to be sharing the same. Monsieur Dyer.
1: Monsieur Duval.
0: But I thought you
1: dead,
0: were...
1: Dead.
0: But the man they found, he was identified as Henri Dyer.
1: Yes, I merely took his identification and left mine. How is your lovely one?
0: Oh, no, Monsieur Dyer. I have done you an injustice. Please forgive me.
1: I don't know what you're talking about.
0: You have more than kept your body in to make Karen forget you. I asked only that you stay away from her. You told me no woman could love a dead man. That is why you did it. But you were right, Karen. Me for weeks, but suddenly she changed. And is quite devoted to me. We are most happy. I owe it to you.
1: Oh, not at all, not at all. It's convenient to disappear, especially after I signed that letter.
0: I know you. We do not want to admit your generous. I admit that you were entirely bad. But on second thought, I knew people.
1: What made you change your mind?
0: Ah, she is so good. I knew that if she had once cared for you, you could not be worse.
1: That only goes to show, my friend, that you know nothing whatever about women. And by the way, whatever happened to Andre?
0: He prevented his debts and returned much of the money to me.
1: Where is he now?
0: He is instructor at the university.
1: Philosophy?
0: Yes, he has a course in moral ethics. They say it is the most popular in the university.
1: As the train came to the border, Monsieur Duval looked startled as I stood up to stretch. Our eyes met and seemed to be asking me about getting off. A look of relief came to me as I saw that I was getting the cigarettes out of my coat on the rack. He settled back and smiled. The train sped on. Something missing about it. I couldn't find it out. Suddenly, as I finished a story, it was broad and black. I realized that Monsieur Duval had lost his silly giggle.

0: Now, Terry Lyons.
1: Well, I've been back in Paris a couple of times since then. There was a little matter of a Maharaja in their town with a couple of rubies missing, too. There was a salesman in the area who's still sitting around the lips, wishing he had to buy anything to afford and to buy capital. There was a loan, but he's read. After all, the hanky panky beside us, every road will buy a fuel of red. I think he tried to tell you Paris to sell the deal. That's it. Pray your snowshoes in the red. 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

0: Oh, come in, Smithers. What is it? Speak up, boy. Orange juice.
1: No, sir. New Kellogg's Rise and Shine.
0: Hey, fiendish.
1: And look at this, sir.
0: No peel, no pips, and it's got vitamin C. Well, Smithers, I suppose this is it.
1: What are you doing, sir?
0: Thank you, Governor. Wife and three pips to support. Thank you.
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1: Dragnet, the documented drama of an actual crime. For the next 30 minutes, in cooperation with the Los Angeles Police Department, you will travel step by step on the side of the law through an actual case transcribed from official police files. From beginning to end, from crime to punishment, Dragnet is the story of your police force in action.
3: It was Tuesday, October 14th. It was cloudy in Los Angeles. We were working a special detail out of Homicide Division. My partner's Ed Jacobs. The boss is Captain Lorman. My name's Friday. It was 1:18 p.m. when I got to 2015 East 1st Street, the second floor. Hollenbeck Juvenile Division.
4: Yo.
3: Hi. What did you find out?
4: Nothing yet. Gardner had to go next door. He'll be back in a minute. Give us a rundown on a thing.
5: Friday, Ed.
6: Hi, Gardner.
3: Hi, how you doing?
6: Good to see you. How are things going downtown?
3: Oh, not bad. A little slow. Here, you got problems.
6: Lots of them. Captain brief you on any of it?
3: No, he told us to check with you. You'd fill us in. Said maybe you could use some help.
6: All we can get. We're sitting on top of a bomb out here. We don't know when it's going to go off.
4: What's the pitch, Gardner?
6: Juvenile gangs. Five of them this time. The way we get it, they're ready for trouble, all of them.
4: High school kids?
6: Most of them. Some of them are in junior high.
3: Well, how come five gangs? What are they planning, a free-for-all?
6: It's a long story. They've been building up to this thing for months, all East Side kids. We hear it's supposed to be an open war.
3: Mm-hmm.
6: Here's a list of the different gangs involved.
3: Thanks.
6: You see there, same crowds we've been riding herd on for the last couple of years.
4: Uh-huh.
3: We've got the Purple Heart Gang, the Blue Devils, the Apaches, Happy Valley, Rose Hill.
6: Here's the breakdown on each one of them. Hard to get exact figures, but we think it's fairly accurate.
3: Uh-huh.
6: Purple Heart Gang, 26 members, leader Harold Fry, age 17. Blue Devils, 18 members, leaders Jack Holland, age 17, and Bertram Willis, 16. The Apaches, 22 members, leader Robert Lawson, 17. They're supposed to be the strongest bunch.
3: Well.
6: Happy Valley Gang, 20 members, leaders Roy Martin, 16, and Joseph Gomez, 16. Rose Hill Gang, 16 members, leader Thomas Resnick, 18.
3: Yeah. Well, what's behind it, Gardner? I mean the gang war that they're supposed to be planning.
6: A lot of factors enter into it, I guess. It's my own idea. The Apache gang's doing most of the promoting.
4: What's the object, anyway?
6: The usual big shot idea some high school kids get. The Apaches figure they're going to run the whole East Side. They've already scared the Happy Valley Gang and the Blue Devils into joining up with them.
3: Well, how'd they manage that?
6: I'd like to find out myself.
3: Well, how about the other two crowds there, Rose Hill and the Purple Heart Bunch?
6: The story I get is they won't come in with the Apaches. That's supposed to be the reason for the war. Either they join up with the Apaches or they fight them. That's the warning they got.
4: Pretty playing it big time, huh?
6: All the way. 16, 17-year-olds. They got gang lieutenants. They got their own cars, their own hideouts. Some of them even have their girlfriends running with them. Same age. None of them over 17.
3: Where'd you get your information, Bill?
6: Half a dozen kids. Most of them from the Blue Devils and the Happy Valley Gang. They were mixed up in a couple of after-school fights in Hollenbeck Park. The stories they gave us are enough to curl your hair.
3: Yeah, how do you mean?
6: About the big war they're going to have. One of the girls we picked up gave us most of it. 15-year-old. Says her boyfriend's one of the big shots for the Blue Devil.
3: What'd she have to say?
6: talked about it like it was some kind of a game they were playing.
3: Yeah.
6: Said the Rose Hill and the Purple Heart gangs were teaming up so they could stand up against the other three. They've been getting ready for the war for 6 weeks. They're really organized.
4: I don't get it. Who's doing the organizing? Who's promoting it?
6: I got an idea about that. We'll get to it in a minute. Take a look at these over here.
3: Yeah.
6: Samples of the different weapons the gangs are getting together for the big fight.
4: Crazy kids.
6: Brass knuckles. Homemade saps, all kinds.
3: What's this here, Gardner?
6: Have a look. Homemade stiletto. Good 6-inch blade. Kids are supposed to have dozens of them. Another one here. Look at this. Ice pick. Anything you can think of, you name it, we got it.
4: It's going to be wholesale murder if we can't find a way to stop it.
3: You been able to figure what the real trouble is, Bill?
6: I got an idea, yeah. You asked about the gangs teaming up a minute ago.
3: Yeah.
6: We figure we got a young Hitler on our hands. A kid by the name of Robert Lawson. He's supposed to be the ringleader of the Apache gang. Moved in about a year ago from the Middle West.
4: How much you know about him?
6: Wrote a letter to the city he originally came from. Nothing but trouble back there. Bad juvenile record. We've talked to the boy a couple of times. His parents, too. Didn't do much good.
4: Hmm.
6: Never had enough to file a petition on him and bring him to the attention of a juvenile court. We know he's responsible for a lot of the trouble we got, but he always has some other kid do it for him. Never does it himself.
3: You think he's responsible for working up the gang war ideas, eh?
6: We figure he's our biggest problem. We've tried everything to reach the Lawson kid and settle him down. Checked with the teachers at his school, the principal, vice principal. They can't handle him. They figure on expelling him if he doesn't straighten up.
3: Well, how about the other youngsters in these gangs? I mean, besides this Lawson boy here.
6: We've got notifications out for them and their parents. They're supposed to be in here tomorrow night, 7:30. Maybe we can break Lawson's hold on these kids.
4: Sure got me. What's the matter with this Lawson boy's parents? Don't they know what's going on? Can't they control him?
6: Well, we tried to talk to the parents. They think we're wrong. They're proud of the kid. He's got a high IQ. They think he's a natural-born leader.
3: Oh, sure.
6: Yeah. The mother says people just don't understand the boy.
3: Well, maybe you should have told them.
6: Huh?
3: San Quentin's full of people we don't understand. The following night, Wednesday, October 15th, the members and ringleaders of the various juvenile gangs, along with their parents, showed up at Hollenbeck Juvenile Division as requested. In questioning each of the youngsters, we definitely confirmed the reports we had of the impending gang war. The interviews also revealed that if and when the fighting did start, it would be more serious than we had first figured. For one thing, there were more youngsters involved than we thought. The gangs had been recruiting new members by the dozen in preparation for the street fights. For another thing, we found out the teenagers weren't carrying around 8-inch knives and brass knuckles just for show. If fighting started, they were ready and willing to use them. We weren't sure how much we could count on it, but after interviewing the parents and advising them how serious the situation was, they promised their full cooperation. Most of them agreed they'd maintain strict check on their youngsters and keep them out of all neighborhood gang activities. Some of the parents took a resentful attitude. They insisted the gangs were harmless. They accused us of picking on the youngsters. A few of the parents didn't even show up at the meeting. Among these were the parents of 17-year-old Robert Lawson, the boy who seemed to be promoting most of the trouble. The following morning, my partner Ed Jacobs and I drove out to his home and we talked with his mother. She was friendly but not too cooperative.
5: I don't know why you say that, Sergeant. I appreciate you worrying about my boy, but I'm sure it's not as bad as you think.
4: I don't mean to contradict you, Mrs. Lawson, but I'm afraid it is a lot worse than you think.
5: It's what the other officers said, too, but you really don't have any proof, do you? I mean, a few idle rumors. You certainly can't accuse Robert on that basis.
3: We're not accusing Robert of anything, ma'am. It's not the point. What we're trying to do is to head off the trouble before it starts.
4: You were living in the Middle West before you came to Los Angeles, is that right, ma'am?
5: Yes, that's right, Nebraska.
4: Well, wasn't your boy in some kind of trouble back there?
5: Yes, but it didn't amount to anything. Could have been avoided so easily. They just didn't understand Robert. That was the whole trouble.
3: Is he an only child, ma'am?
5: Yes, just Robert. But he's not spoiled. I know it's a great temptation with an only child, but we didn't spoil him. Robert just isn't like that.
4: You allow him quite a bit of freedom, do you, ma'am? I mean, does he go out at night very often?
5: Well, he is 17 years old, going on 18. Yes, my husband and I allow him to go out as often as he likes, as long as he keeps up with his studies. Robert's always done very well. Always tops in his class.
3: Do you know where he spends his time when he goes out at night?
5: He's usually down at the gym or at the library.
3: You know that for a fact, do you?
5: I trust Robert, if that's what you mean. He tells me that's where he's going. I believe him. The mother can't believe her own son. Who can she believe?
4: How about the company your boy keeps? You know any of his friends, Mrs. Lawson?
5: few, yes. There's the Miller boy and Jack Holland. They seem to be fine boys.
4: Miller and Holland?
5: Yes. There doesn't seem to be anything wrong with them.
3: Well, there is, ma'am.
5: What?
3: Both of them have juvenile records. Both of them belong to your son's gang.
5: Really, Sergeant, how can you say that? It isn't fair. Wouldn't it be better to try and understand these boys instead of picking on them, persecuting them?
3: I don't know how we're going to make you understand, Mrs. Lawson. We're not picking on them. We're not persecuting them. We know there's a gang problem. We know your boy's one of those at the bottom of it. If something isn't done, there's going to be trouble. If we're going to stop it before it begins, we're going to have your help.
5: I'm perfectly willing to cooperate. You know that. That must be Robert now. Excuse me. Robert? Bob, is that you?
7: Yeah.
5: Would you come in here a minute, Bob? We're in the living room.
7: Yeah? What do you want?
5: These are police officers, Bobby. This is Sergeant Friday. Sergeant Jacobs, is that right?
4: Yes, ma'am.
3: How are you?
4: How do you do?
8: Hi. How about something to eat? Haven't you got anything ready?
5: I wasn't expecting you, Bob. Won't take me a minute, though. You sit down there. I'll go out and get a snack together for you. Can I fix you a sandwich, officer? A cup of coffee?
3: No, thank you. No, thanks very much.
5: Won't be a minute, Bob. We were just talking about you when you came in.
8: What's it about, Sergeant? You want to see me or you just want to talk to my mother?
3: As long as you're here, we'd like to talk to both of you, Bob.
8: I got
3: to
8: take off pretty fast. Just came home to get something to eat. What's it about?
3: It's about Geronimo. That's the gang's code word for the war you're setting up, isn't it?
8: I don't know what you're talking about.
4: Your gang, Bob, the Apaches. We talked to half a dozen of them last night down at the juvenile division.
8: Is that right?
3: Now, look, son, we've got the names of everybody in your gang. We know the whole setup. You go ahead with your idea and you're going to buy a lot of trouble.
8: A couple of cops were here last week. They said the same thing. I don't know any more about it now than I did then. Honest, what's the pitch anyway?
4: You know what the pitch is, youngster.
8: I don't, honest. You're trying to say I'm in a gang, is that it?
3: You're in it up to your neck, son. Now, why don't you come off it? We've got you pegged and everybody that runs with you. That includes the girlfriends you got in the gang. You're not fooling anybody.
8: You must be a little crazy. I'm not in a gang. I never even heard of one around here.
3: Now, you listen to me, boy. You can take this as a warning or a piece of advice, either way. You and your friends keep on playing punk gangsters and we're going to lean on you. You understand?
8: What is this? Trying to scare me?
3: If it'll make you change your mind, yeah. If this street war comes off, there's going to be big trouble. What do you think's going to happen when 200 kids tangle in a fight with knives and brass knuckles? Now, use your head.
9: Here we are, Bob. Nice milk, nice bowl of hot soup. Bacon and tomato sandwiches.
8: You always make the soup too hot.
5: Oh, I didn't mean to. Let it cool off for a minute, then. Bob has to eat and hurry along, officers. Is there anything else you wanted to talk to him about?
3: No, I think you've heard everything we have to say. I wish you'd think it over, Mrs. Lawson. You too, Bob.
8: Nothing to think over. They're trying to say I'm in a gang. They think I'm the leader.
5: You told them, didn't you, son?
8: Sure. They don't believe me.
5: I wish I could make you understand, Sergeant. He's not a gang leader. Robert's telling the truth.
4: I'm afraid he isn't, ma'am.
5: Well, he is. I know he is. I mean, after all, he's my son. I'm in a position to know him better than you do.
3: Yes, ma'am.
5: If he was lying, I'd know it. I wish I could make you understand. Mother's the only one who really knows her boy. I know Robert's telling the truth. Aren't you, Robert? Robert?
8: Uh-huh.
5: That's so, isn't it? You're telling the truth, aren't you?
8: Sure. How about some more soup?
3: Before we left the house, we tried again to talk to Robert Lawson and his mother, but it was no use. She believed every word he said, and he apparently refused to believe the possible consequences of the war he was planning for his gang of juveniles. We drove downtown and had an interview with the boy's father at his work. He was even less cooperative. He took on a belligerent attitude, accused us of persecuting his son, and ordered us out of the office. Along with Sergeant Bill Gardner and Frank Kerber, we spent the rest of the afternoon and most of the following day checking with parents of youngsters who had been recently recruited into one of the various East Side gangs. Most of them were cooperative. Late that afternoon, Bill Gardner, Ed, and myself met with Captain Stein back at Hollenbeck Juvenile.
10: Strict curfew all over the area. We can start tonight.
3: What do you figure, just on the weekends?
10: Every night, Sunday to Sunday. I'll get some more men in to help out. Every youngster out in the street after 10 o'clock gets stopped.
3: Mm-hmm.
10: Every one of them caught with knives, saps, brass knuckles, or anything like them, they're going to be pulled in and filed on. No exceptions. Be a lot safer in custody than mixing in the gang fight.
3: Well, a lot of help. Might teach some of the parents a lesson anyway.
10: Yeah. Excuse me. Juvenile Division Stein. Where was that? When? Yeah, right away. Let's hustle at Evergreen Avenue out near the cemetery.
3: Now, what is it?
10: Curfew was a good idea. We got it too late.
3: Huh?
10: Gang war, it's already started.
3: Before we left the office, we had communications notify all J cars on the special detail to proceed at once to the scene of the major 415 call. 10 cars were ordered to cruise the area surrounding the actual scene of the fight and to pick up any and all members of the juvenile gangs who showed any evidence of having been in the fight or had in their possession any deadly weapon. Captain Stein, Bill Gardner, Ed, and myself left the office on a code 3 and drove out to the scene of the gang fight. When we got there, all the J cars and 3 radio crews had the area blocked off. An ambulance crew was treating more than a dozen youngsters who'd been injured during the fight. One of the youngsters had a lacerated eye. He'd been blinded. Most of the other victims would carry scars for the rest of their lives. The juveniles who'd taken part in the battle and who'd been lucky enough to escape without serious injury were being loaded into the J cars and the radio cars. They were to be removed to juvenile headquarters at 1335 Georgia Street for further investigation. Together with Bill Gardner and Frank Kerber, Ed and I began covering the area, collecting dozens of homemade weapons used in the gang fight. They'd be turned over to Pete Brown, Hollenbeck Juvenile, to be booked as evidence.
4: Joe?
3: Yeah, Ed.
4: Come here a minute. Over here.
3: Yeah.
4: Have a look. Piece of chain, bloodstained on it.
3: Lousy, how is this going to get?
4: Come on. All
10: right. Across the street there, the car in the driveway.
4: Oh, yeah.
7: Help him, he's hurt. Somebody help him, Bobby.
4: What's the trouble?
7: Bobby, he was in the fight. One of the gang, they stabbed him. He's in the car.
3: Come on.
4: What is it, Joe?
3: Take a look.
4: The Lawson boy, huh?
3: Yeah, knife in his chest.
4: Want me to get the doctor?
3: Yeah, call the coroner, too.
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3: Thursday, October 16th, 5:35 p.m. After the discovery of Robert Lawson's body in the car parked in the driveway adjoining the cemetery grounds, Ed brought the doctor over from the ambulance. The 17-year-old Lawson boy was pronounced dead. The doctor made out the prescribed form and marked it DOA. While we waited for the crime lab crew and the coroner to get there, Ed and I questioned the girl who'd led us to the body. She identified herself as Ann Porter, age 16. She told us she was Bob Lawson's girlfriend. She readily admitted accompanying him to the scene of the gang fight that afternoon.
12: I knew what it was going to be like. I knew right then. I came closer. Bob told the kids to get ready. They were a little ways from us when they stopped. The other gang, the Purple Hearts.
3: Yeah, go ahead, please.
12: There's a kid by the name of Jumpy. He's the leader. He stepped out in front of them and called to Bob. called him a bad name, said bad things.
4: This boy you called Jumpy, you know his real name, Ann?
12: No, Jumpy's only his nickname. I know him when I see him, though. I can point him out.
3: Well, what happened after he called, Bob?
12: I don't know.
4: What?
12: I don't know. I'm not sure. Everything seemed to happen at once. Bob swore at me, pushed me back, told me to get out of the way. Then he walked up to this kid, Jumpy, right in front of their whole gang. I screamed at Bob. I screamed at him not to.
4: Why'd you scream? What'd he do?
12: He had a chain under his coat. It was kind of a short whip-like. Bob had it doubled up.
3: Yeah.
12: When he went up to Jumpy, Bob had a cigarette in his mouth. He told Jumpy to light it for him. It's supposed to mean he's chicken if he does it. Jumpy laughed at him. Bob took out the chain, hit him across the face with it. Hit him with all his might.
3: Mm-hmm.
12: It knocked Jumpy down, laying on the sidewalk. His face was cut bad. Bob had the chain, kept hitting him with it. Then somebody gave a yell and both the gang started fighting.
3: Were you close to Bob Lawson most of the time?
12: No, not first. There was a lot of yelling and kicking and fighting going on. I ran around and was looking for him. Finally saw Bob. I'm not sure it happened so fast.
4: What happened then?
12: I'm not sure. I thought I saw Jumpy pull a knife on Bob. Long and thin, maybe an ice pick.
3: Yeah.
12: Bobby was still hitting with a chain. It looked like Jumpy hit Bob in the chest with something right over the heart. Bobby stopped. Jumpy did it again. Bobby got white. He looked sick. He turned around and started to run.
3: Well, what happened then?
12: Bobby kept running. I knew he was hurt. I went after him. I saw him fall, but he got up. He kept running. Then one of the other gang grabbed me. They hit me.
4: It's all right. We understand.
12: I didn't find Bob until the fight was over. I heard the cops' cars coming, sirens, coming around from everywhere. I felt sick. I finally found Bob, though. He was laying in the back seat of the car, just laying there.
3: And that's when you called out?
12: Yes. I guess I knew it. As soon as I looked at him, dead white as a sheet, it ain't easy. Not when you find somebody dead, not somebody you love.
3: All right, yeah. It'll be all right. It'll be all right.
12: You're lying. You know that. It won't be all right.
4: Take it easy, Ann.
12: I love Bob. Didn't you know that? When he graduated, the first thing we were going to get married. As soon as he got out of school, we'd be married. We'd be married.
3: Ann? Ann?
12: Yeah.
3: How old are you?
12: I'm 16. Why?
3: Nothing. It happens to practically everybody.
12: What?
3: People seem to make a lot of mistakes when they're 16. p.m. The crime lab crew arrived, took pictures of the entire scene along with all physical evidence, and dusted the murder weapon, an 8-inch knife, for fingerprints. The coroner arrived, and after we'd completed our investigation, he removed the body to the county morgue. Along with a policewoman, we took Robert Lawson's girlfriend, 16-year-old Ann Porter, down to Georgia Street Juvenile Division to the assembly room. There, a special show-up was held of all the boys involved in the afternoon's fight. The Porter girl identified a 17-year-old by the name of Warren Stone, nicknamed Jumpy, as the boy who'd stabbed Robert Lawson to death. At least a dozen other subjects in the case identified the boy by his nickname, Jumpy. Three members of either gang involved in the fight declared in sworn statements that Warren Stone was the boy who'd attacked the Lawson boy with a homemade knife. Statements were taken from all concerned, and the ringleaders of the gangs were detained. The other subjects were released to their parents' custody after being notified that they would be filed on and a hearing held in juvenile court. Ann Porter was returned home by a policewoman. 7:55 p.m., Ed Jacobs and I took the subject, Warren Stone, to the captain's office where we tried to question him about the murder. He refused to say anything.
13: I told you the truth. I told you the whole story. I don't have to tell you again.
3: We're pretty sure you didn't tell us the truth, Warren. We know you tangled with Bob Lawson in that fight this afternoon.
13: No, I didn't.
4: We've got statements from a dozen kids, son. They say Lawson had a piece of chain. He kept slugging you with it. They say you pulled a knife and stabbed him.
13: How do they know? A lot of kids there had knives. Anybody could have stabbed him. Why are you picking on me?
3: It was your knife. It was your knife that killed him. Your initials on it.
13: I lost a knife in the fight. Somebody could have picked it up, used it.
3: No, that won't do, youngster. The handle of the knife's been processed. Your fingerprints are all over it.
4: How about it, son?
3: Warren? Come on now, what do you got to say?
13: Nothing. I killed him.
3: 8:40 p.m. Warren Stone was booked in at Georgia Street Jail on suspicion of 187 PC, murder. Ed and I got in the car and drove out to the home of the murder victim to notify his parents, Mr. and Mrs. Robert Lawson. Mr. Lawson wasn't home from work yet. We broke the news of her son's death to Mrs. Lawson as gently as we could. She became hysterical, and we called the family doctor who gave her sedatives. Later, when she recovered herself a bit, she asked for the full story. We told her.
5: How could it happen? Bobby, how could it happen?
4: Sorry, ma'am. There's not much we can say. We tried everything we could to stop it.
5: But you didn't stop it. You let them kill Bobby. You let them kill him.
3: No, ma'am. We tried to warn him. We tried to warn all of them. We're sorry.
5: You're not sorry. You didn't try. Bob's dead. Everything I had. He's 17 years old and he's dead. I can thank you for that. My only baby.
3: We're sorry you feel that way, Mrs. Lawson.
5: Why shouldn't I feel that way? You call yourselves policemen. That boy who killed Bobby. We should have had him in jail in the first place. Young killer. Running around loose, you're as guilty as he is.
4: I'm not defending him, ma'am, but he wasn't a young killer. Didn't even have a juvenile record.
5: I don't care anything about records. He's a killer. He took a knife and he killed Bob, and you let him do it. You let him.
3: I think we better be going in.
4: Yeah.
3: You or your husband will have to identify the body, and tomorrow morning will be all right. The county morgue.
5: Dear God.
3: You'll have to be at the coroner's inquest, too. You'll be notified about the time and the date.
5: I hope you have to live with this. I hope you live with it like I have to live with it. I hope it drives you crazy.
4: I know how you feel, ma'am, but you're wrong. I think you'll realize that.
5: They murdered Bob. You let them kill him. I'll always remember that.
3: All right. And you remember something else. The last time we came here to your house, we tried to make you understand.
5: You didn't know Bobby. You didn't understand him. I was the only one. I always knew what he was thinking, what he wanted, what he was going to do. I was the only one.
3: No, ma'am. There was somebody else.
5: What?
3: The boy who killed him.
0: The story you have just heard was true. The names were changed to protect the innocent.
1: On November 7th, the hearing was held in Juvenile Court, Department 38, City and County of Los Angeles, State of California. In a moment, the results of that hearing.
0: And now, here is our star, Jack Webb.
3: Thank you, George Fenneman. 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
1: Seventeen-year-old Warren Ernest Stone was filed on alleging violation of 187 PC, murder. The rest of the juvenile gang ringleaders were filed on alleging 242 PC, battery. They were all made wards of the juvenile court and placed in detention homes under the supervision of the state youth authority. They are still confined in state institutions for juveniles. Just heard Dragnet, a series of authentic cases from official files. Technical advice comes from the Office of Chief of Police W.H. Parker, Los Angeles Police Department. Heard tonight were Barney Phillips, Charles Smith, and Eddie Firestone. Script by Jim Moser. Music by Walter Schumann. Hal Gibney speaking.
0: Fatima Cigarettes. Best of all king-size cigarettes. Has brought you Dragnet, transcribed from Los Angeles. 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
15: 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Dangerous Assignment, starring Brian Donlevy as Steve Mitchell.

0: Yeah, danger is my assignment. I get sent to a lot of places I can't even pronounce. They all spell the same thing, though, trouble. But when I walk into the commissioner's office, I don't realize that this assignment's going to involve my trying to poke a hole in the Iron Curtain with just one weapon, a little white pill. Morning, Commissioner.
1: Steve, Bill Sorensen was arrested in the Balkans the other day.
0: Bill Sorensen? He and I used to be roommates at the Naval Academy.
1: I know. That's why you're elected.
0: Elected to what?
1: Sorensen was arrested on charges of espionage. His trial started today. He's confessed to a lot of things, among them being a member of Naval Intelligence.
0: What? Now, look. If Sorensen were a member of Naval Intelligence, that's the last thing in the world he'd ever admit, Commissioner.
1: I know. Now, Steve, we think Sorensen's under the influence of a certain drug. We think it's a new one that makes you say anything you've been told to say. Now, if we're right, if that's the drug that's being used, here's the antidote. This little white pill.
0: Sounds like a lot of ifs, Commissioner.
1: I know, but that's all you've got to work on, Steve.
0: All I... Hey, now, wait a minute. You're not trying to tell me I'm supposed to go over to the Balkans and give Sorensen this pill, are you?
1: Yes, he's being held in a jail in the city of Zava.
0: Hmm. Look, isn't there anyone who can help me?
1: Yes. Here's a torn page out of a book, Steve. Take it to the Benesh bookshop in Zava. You'll find help there. Now, Steve, get over there. Administer the antidote to Sorensen, and then get him and yourself out of there if possible. Well, that's it. You've got your assignment? Good luck.

0: Dangerous Assignment will continue in just a moment. But first, a word from Frank Martin, the Wheaties man.
1: Say, speaking of Wheaties, breakfast of champions, if you've got a small baseball player around your house, the kind who comes in from the corner lot barely in time for supper, we've got a message for him. It's from Jackie Robinson, pride of the Brooklyn Dodgers, and a Wheaties fan. My advice on training, Jackie Robinson says, is to start young. Get lots of Wheaties, nourishing, swell eating. And you bet they are. Wheaties, nourishing. Vitamins, minerals, food energy. You can't beat whole wheat for nourishment. And you can't beat Wheaties for whole wheat. For kids, for grown-ups. Well, there you are. Whole wheat flakes with milk and fruit. This champion recommends them. If you've got a growing-up champion on hand, dish them out and have some yourself, huh? Wheaties, breakfast of champions.
0: Now, here is Dangerous Assignment, starring Brian Dunleavy in the role of Steve Mitchell, colorful, two-fisted government agent.
2: Yeah, this is a job I'm going to love. I can see that already. Steve Mitchell, armed with a book page and a pill, saved the day. But the only thing that's worrying me is who's going to save Steve Mitchell. It's Tuesday when I get to the Benish bookshop in Zarva. I flash the torn book page to Benish, and he leads me into the back room.
3: Here you are, Mitchell, the floor plan of the prison. Study it carefully.
4: Hey, brother. This makes Alcatraz look like a country club.
3: Now, here is the cell on the third floor where Sorensen is imprisoned. On the floor, directly below, is the courtroom where his trial is being held.
4: Yeah, and here's the nearest outside door on the ground floor below the courtroom.
3: Yes, at 5 o'clock this afternoon, there will be a truck outside the door. But it can only stay there for 3 minutes. The trial will continue all afternoon. If you and Sorensen can get to that door around 5, you can make your escape in that truck.
4: Well, you've told me how to get out of the place, but you've omitted a couple of small details, like how am I going to get into the place? And how am I going to slip this pill to Sorensen?
3: How you give him the pill will have to be up to you, Mitchell. But this camera and these forged identification papers identify you as an employee of World Photos, and you will be given admittance to the trial.
4: I see. Look, have you any idea what Sorensen found out that they didn't want him to know?
3: I do not know. But you had better get over to the prison, Mitchell. You have no time to lose. Remember, the truck will be waiting outside the gate at 5 this afternoon.

0: May I have your attention, please? Quiet! Please. Thank you. Allow me to introduce myself to the press. I am Colonel Mitro, commandant of this prison. Now, I have gathered your reporters and photographers together in order to examine your papers. You, sir, I will start with you.
1: Me?
0: Yes, your papers, please.
1: Well, here they are.
0: So, yes, they appear to be in order. One moment while I check my list. Yes, your name is on it. Here is your pass, which will admit you to the trial.
1: Thank you, Colonel.
0: One moment, please.
1: What's the matter?
0: Matter? Nothing is the matter. I merely wish to inform you that one of your colleagues is here.
1: My colleagues?
0: Yes, another representative of World Photos.
1: Oh, I see. Well, it's a pretty large outfit, Colonel, and I...
0: There she is over there. Miss Travnik.
1: Oh, look, don't bother.
2: You called me, Colonel Mitro?
0: Yes. Here is a colleague of yours, Miss Travnik, Mr. Mitchell.
2: Oh? Really?
0: You will excuse me now. I must examine the rest of the credentials. You over there, may I see your face?
2: Your face looks familiar, Mr. Mitchell. I believe we have met before, haven't we?
1: I don't know, have we?
2: Perhaps in Vienna last year.
1: Yeah, perhaps.
2: How long have you been working for World Photo?
1: Oh, not very long. How about you?
2: 5-6 years. Strange. We should have run into each other several times, both working for the same company.
1: Well, it's sort of a big outfit, you know.
2: Yes, but even so...
0: All your papers are in order, ladies and gentlemen. And now, if you will follow me, I would like to conduct you on a brief tour of our prison. We want all of you people to see what a model prison this is. How every comfort is provided for each prisoner. In our spotless kitchen down there at the end of the hall are prepared tasty and nourishing meals which... here, you will be able to see and judge for yourself. Krupal.
3: Yes, Colonel?
0: Krupal, show the people the fine food you are carrying on that tray.
3: Yes, Colonel.
0: There. As you see, ladies and gentlemen, it is quite a tasty lunch. To which prisoner are you taking this tray, Krupa?
3: To the self-confessed spy, an enemy of,
0: Enemy of the people, Krupa.
3: Enemy of the people, Colonel.
0: Yes. You see? We show mercy even to confessed spies like this Sorensen. You may go now, Krupa.
3: Thank you, Colonel.
0: And now we will resume our tour. On the right, you see the administration offices. Notice how clean and efficient. And on the left...
1: Hey, Krupar.
3: Yes?
1: Would you like to have your picture taken?
3: My picture? Oh, but of course, that would be nice.
1: Sure. Servant of the people carries food to enemy of the people. Here, just hold it a second like that. There.
3: Oh, thank
1: you. Wait a minute. I want one of you without the tray. Here, I'll take it. That sure looks like a good lunch, stew, hot tea. I'll just set the tray on the floor. And have a...
3: Oh, please be careful, sir.
1: That's okay. I just spilled a little tea into the saucer. I'll pour it back. There, yeah.
3: I hope it is all right. The colonel would be furious if anything happened to that specially prepared lunch.
1: Specially prepared? Why, I thought these were the kind of meals you served all the time, even to the enemies of the people, Krupa.
3: Yes, of course. I forgot.
0: Mr. Mitchell.
1: Huh? Oh, Colonel Mitro.
0: Mr. Mitchell, may I inquire what you are doing?
1: Why, just snapping some pictures of Krupa here.
3: No harm was intended, Colonel.
0: It is the firm policy of this prison that all members of the press will stay together. Under my supervision.
1: Yeah, sure. Sorry, Colonel. Well, let's resume the grand tour. We finish the tour, then go into the courtroom to wait for the trial. I'm sweating it out, wondering if Sorensen has drunk the tea I'd slipped the pill into, and if so, how long before the antidote will take effect. Then a husky guard leads Sorensen into the courtroom. They sit him down about 6 feet from me. I have to keep my camera covering part of my face because if Sorensen is still under the effect of the drug and spots me, he'll probably spill all about me. A gent with a face like a vulture starts hammering questions at Sorensen. And his answer sounds like he's reading them out of a book.
4: Is that not true?
5: Yes.
4: Now, Mr. Sorensen, it is also true that you own a marine construction company?
5: Yes, it is true.
4: Now, this company undertakes the construction of various piers and also repairs boats.
5: Yes.
4: But actually, this company is but a front for your espionage activities directed by you.
5: Yes, that is true.
4: Now, tell the court the exact nature of your espionage activities.
5: I spied on ship movements at the waterfront. I also kept records of troop movements.
4: Go on.
5: I spied.
4: Go on.
5: No. Wait a minute. What am I saying? That's not true. I've never done any spying.
4: Prisoner will confine him.
5: I'm not a spy.
4: The question.
5: I run a legitimate business. I've never engaged in this.
6: Order!
5: Take your hands off.
4: Take the prisoner.
5: I tell you, I'm not a spy.
1: The courtroom's in an uproar. The guards yank Sorensen out of his seat. And just then our eyes meet. Sorensen droops one eyelid for a second and then turns to go. The antidote has worked. He's okay now, and now is my chance. I shoulder my way through the crowd into the hall. A lot of people are milling around. I get to Sorensen and the guard just as they reach the elevator.
7: What do you want? Stand back. Sorry, Buster. Come on, Sorensen. Let's get to the elevator fast.
5: Okay, Steve. Oh, brother, am I glad to see you. What happened?
7: They had your drug, Bill. I slipped an antidote into the tea they brought you. Look, our only chance is to get to the ground floor and out to the truck at the gate before they sound the alarm.
5: Here we are.
7: Good. The hall's deserted. They're probably still milling around upstairs. Come on.
5: That door down at the end of the hall, Steve. Does that lead outside?
7: Yeah. There should be a truck waiting there for us. Here we are. Oh, great. It's locked.
5: What?
7: Yeah, and it was supposed to be open.
5: Steve.
7: Huh?
5: Somebody's unlocking the door from the outside.
7: Yeah, brother, we better get lost.
8: Here they are.
5: My guard and another one with him.
7: Come on.
8: Soldi! Yes, both of you. We will not hesitate to shoot. So, you would escape, huh? But the little plan did not work. And now you will have a cellmate, Mr. Sorensen.

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2: We have done well, Varys. We have captured not only Sorensen, but the man who was helping him escape.
3: The colonel will be pleased with us.
2: Run, tell him at once. I will hold my gun on these two while you're gone.
3: Very well.
4: Well, thanks for the try anyway, Steve.
5: That's okay. I'm sorry it didn't work out.
2: But it will, Mitchell.
5: Huh?
2: Go quickly.
4: Hey, what do you mean?
5: Hey, wait a minute. Don't tell me you're the boy that they told me would help me inside the prison.
2: Yes, when you grabbed Sorensen from me at the elevator, I was not expecting you would hit me so hard.
5: What?
2: That is why it took me so long to get down here and open the door for you.
4: Oh, brother, now I've seen everything.
2: But you must hurry. The truck is waiting for you over there.
5: Yeah, I see it. Okay, guard. Thanks a lot.
2: One moment.
5: Huh?
2: He hit me.
5: Again?
2: I must have some reason for allowing you to escape. Hurry, you have not much time. As soon as they discover you got away, they will set off the alarm.
5: Well, okay. This is a pretty poor way to show my appreciation, but thanks.
2: Anyway...
5: Come on, Sorensen.
6: We spot the truck outside, dive into it, and roar through the prison gates. The siren splits the air, and the gates clang shut behind us. We turn into the highway, and I jam the accelerator down to the floorboard.
7: Get down, that's machine gun.
8: What about you?
7: I'd sure give a lot for an automatic pilot in this buggy right now. I'm okay, just a little broken glass in the face. There. We're out of sight for a little while now, but they'll be coming after us. We've got to ditch this car and take off to the city on foot.
8: Listen. They're coming after us, all right.
7: Hey, wait a minute. Those low-hanging trees on the side of the road.
8: Steve, watch it! Tree trunk ahead!
7: I see it.
4: You know, Steve, I thought we used to get into scrapes when we were plebes at the Naval Academy, but they didn't hold a candle to this.
5: Yeah? Well, midshipman, you better come up with an operation plan right now as to where we're heading. You got any ideas?
4: Yeah, my fiancé's brother. He's a black market operator, has a hideout in town.
5: Well, lead the way.
4: Steve, I've stumbled onto something hot. There's a Navy task force cruising in the eastern Mediterranean heading this way.
5: You mean one of ours?
4: That's right. And sometime tonight, they're going to run into some mines.
5: What? How do you know?
4: Well, the other day, I spotted a fishing boat down at the waterfront. It looked phony to me, so I did a little snooping. It was a mine layer. I got close enough to pick up a little of their conversation. Their plan was to lay a few mines in the path of the task force. Afterward, they could always claim they were floating mines from the last war.
5: Oh, great. Look, have you any idea where they laid the mines?
4: Well, from what I picked up, I think I could locate them on a chart, but somehow we've got to get word to that task force, Steve.
5: Yeah, that isn't going to be easy.
4: Here we are, Steve.
3: Who is there?
4: Sorensen.
3: Sorensen.
9: Quick, come inside.
4: Okay, come on, Steve. Travnik, this is Steve Mitchell. He arranged my escape.
3: But where is Eva?
4: Eva, what do you mean?
3: Well, I thought she would be with you.
4: Why?
3: Well, she said she had worked out an escape plan for you.
4: What?
3: She went to the jail posing as photographer. She had a little red truck with
5: Wait
3: her.
5: Wait a minute. Eva Travnik.
3: Yeah, my sister. Sorensen's fiance.
5: Holy smoke, that's the girl I met in the prison. She was posing as another representative of World Photos.
4: She was what?
3: Yes, she had a little red truck, and she was going to try and arrange an escape.
4: Steve, I'm going back there. They'll hold her as your accomplice.
5: No, you're not.
4: Eva's in trouble. I tell you, I'm going back.
5: Don't be a fool.
4: Get out of my way, Steve.
5: Look, if anyone goes back there, it's going to be me.
4: Well, you, but you can't...
5: Look, you've got to plot the position of those mines.

0: A chart and get word out somehow. I'll see what I can do about Eva.
1: But how can we get word out? They've probably got the telephone switchboard tapped.
0: Yeah, and they probably got the depot covered, too.
1: Wait a minute. Hey, why didn't I think of it? Try and explain.
0: What?
1: Like I told you, Travnik here's a black market operator. He does a lot of flitting around undercover. He's got a little plane stashed out at a cow pasture just outside of town.
2: Yes, yes. You see, Mitchell, I do not approve of the government in power here, so unknown to them, I make them pay me for the privilege of remaining in power.
0: Well, if we could get out of here by plane, we might be able to contact the task force by radio. Travnik, I guess it's up to you. Look, you say you like to make the government pay you. Well, this would cost them plenty, but I'm afraid there wouldn't be any dough in it for you.
2: Yeah, that's what bothers me. But men once told me there were other things in life besides money. Perhaps this will give me a chance to find out if he was right. Very well. I will try to get you out.
0: Good. Write down the location of the cow pasture where you've got the plane. Sorensen, get out a chart and plot the position of those mines.
1: You going to go after Eva?
0: I'm going to try. You two, get out to the plane and get it warmed up. And if I'm not there in 1 hour, well, don't wait for me. I take back streets and cut across fields. 20 minutes later, I get to the road outside the prison. They've set up a searchlight and a roadblock, and there are a long line of parked cars and trucks. The guards are checking them one at a time. I spot Eva's red truck, the third one back from the roadblock. I've got to act fast. Then I see a lieutenant in a heavy overcoat standing on my side of the road. I ease over.
3: Oh, Lieutenant. Who are you?
0: One of the reporters covering the trial, Lieutenant. There's a body over here.
3: A body? Where? Show me.
0: It's in the bushes.
3: But I don't see any body. What is it?
0: Right here, Lieutenant. It's going to be yours. I slip on the lieutenant's coat and cap. Then I run over to Eva's truck and jump onto the running board.
4: What do you... Wait. It's Steve Mitchell.
0: Yeah. Pull out a line and head for the roadblock.
4: But they will stop us.
0: Maybe not if they don't get a good look at me. Come on.
4: All right.
0: Keep going slowly. Straight ahead.
5: Halt! All cars and trucks are to be checked.
0: Colonel Mitro's orders.
5: Oh, forgive me, Lieutenant. Proceed.
0: Speed up. You know how to get to that cow pasture where your brother keeps his plane?
4: Yes, Steve.
0: Okay, head for it and don't spare the horses.

0: There it is. They've moved it out of the barn.
1: Come on, hurry.
2: Eva! Eva, you okay?
0: Yes, Bill.
3: Get in.
1: You're
3: all ready to take
1: off.
3: Okay.
1: Set? Yeah. Yeah, let her go. Hey, look ahead of us. On the field.
4: Police cars. They must have followed you here.
1: Oh, great. Four of them blocking the runway and a grove of trees behind us. That's it, brother. We're through.
5: Here's why it's Wheaties, breakfast of champions. What are you doing tomorrow? Going to the factory? Getting to the shop early? Or just taking it easy with three kids and the house to clean? If you've got things to do tomorrow, start tomorrow with Wheaties, breakfast of champions. They're whole wheat flakes, and they give you whole wheat energy. Vitamins, minerals, proteins, too. All the good work-speeding nourishment that whole wheat has to offer, you get in Wheaties. That's why with milk and fruit, they help make a better breakfast that helps you do a better job. So look, tomorrow, next day, as soon as you can, get Wheaties onto the breakfast table. Be good to yourself. Have a bowl of Wheaties and feel the difference in the morning's work.
6: Now, here is the conclusion of Dangerous Assignment.
4: Steve, what are we going to do? We can't take off.
3: And who says we can?
1: But those police cars are blocking the runway ahead.
3: Some people just go the other way, that's all. Full engine. Left, brother.
4: Hey, what the... Hey, you're turning the plane around.
3: Certainly. Now we taxi.
1: Hey, you're heading right for those trees. Watch out.
3: Oop, brakes. And right, brother. So.
0: Look. There's a clearing in the trees.
3: Well, certainly. In my business, one must prepare for such emergencies. Now, left, rather.
1: Hey. Well, what do you know? Another cow pasture on the other side of the grove.
3: This one I call my emergency runway.
1: Well, I got to hand it to you, Travnik, but we're not off the ground yet.
3: Hold on. It's going to be bumpy, Chekhov.
4: Steve. Steve, look back there. Gun flashes, they're shooting at us.
1: Get down, Eva. Go.
3: Oh, dear, oh, dear. Well, the hole in the wing cuts down wind resistance, I suppose.
1: Yeah, we're liable to collect more than a hole in the wing if you don't get this baby airborne soon.
3: No sooner spoke than ditch.
1: Boy, you better head for the coast, Travnik.
3: Yes, I agree. The sea air will be welcome change right now.
4: Steve, I've plotted the location of those mines, but how are we going to get in touch with that task force?
1: Hand me that microphone, Travnik.
3: Yes, certainly. Here you are.
4: Steve, what frequency are you going to try?
1: I was trying to remember. There's an aircraft voice circuit that they always guard. 4-1-something.
4: That's right. Wait a minute. It's 4-1-4-5 kilocycles.
1: Yeah, I'll tune to it.
4: How are you going to call them? We address them as U.S. Navy Task Force, they'll think it's a trick.
1: I know. We don't have any idea what code name they're using. Wait a minute. Huh? We'll tie it in with the Naval Academy somehow.
4: What do you mean?
1: Well, the name of a building or... Yeah, that's it. Look, Bill, you and I room together as plebes in Bancroft Hall. Maybe that'll work. I'll give it a try. Plebe to Bancroft Hall. Plebe to Bancroft Hall. Over.
4: I hope they're within range so they can receive us.
1: I'll try it again. Plebe to Bancroft Hall. Plebe to Bancroft Hall. Over.
7: Bancroft Hall of Plebe.
1: Hey!
7: Bancroft Hall of Plebe. Identify yourself. Over.
4: Steve, they picked us up.
1: Yeah. Plebe to Bancroft Hall. If you've got a Navy register aboard, look up Steve Mitchell, class of 1935. But first, take this message. Mines. Floating mines. At latitude 37 degrees... 33 minutes north, longitude 18 degrees, 26 minutes east. Repeat and over.
7: Bancroft Hall of Plebe, latitude 37 degrees, 33 minutes north, longitude 18 degrees, 26 minutes east.
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1: Oh boy, they must have been right on top of those mines, Bill.
4: Yeah.
1: I heard someone give an emergency turn signal.
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1: You can say that again.
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9: Good evening, friends and comrades. This is Colonel Mitro speaking.
1: Well, our old friend.
9: I have been asked by the radio station to make a statement concerning the brazen and treacherous jailbreak this afternoon. Rest assured, the fugitives will be apprehended shortly.
4: I'll hold your breath, Colonel.
9: And I am happy to announce that the ringleader of the plot has been executed, a prison guard who turned traitor to the people.
4: Steve!
1: Turn it off, Travnik. That was our friend.
4: Yeah.
0: He was trying to help. And now he is dead.
1: Yeah. And we think we went through a lot. Well, I hope he knows we got away.
0: He must know.
1: Yeah, well, one thing I know. As long as there are guys like him, that iron curtain's going to have a few holes in it.
6: Dangerous Assignment, starring Brian Donlevy as Steve Mitchell, is written by Bob Reif, with music by Basil Adlam, and is produced and directed by Bill Karn. Join us again next Wednesday when Brian Donlevy as Steve Mitchell embarks on another Dangerous Assignment.
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7: 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Understand?
8: This is Orson Welles, speaking from London. Black Museum, a repository of death, a repertorium of violence. Here in the grim stone structure on the Thames, which houses Scotland Yard, is a warehouse of homicide, where everyday objects, a teacup and its saucer, a lady's parasol, a surveyor's chain, all are touched by murder. You take this mallet. It's a familiar object, a wooden mallet, worn, got a wooden head, marked, nicked with all its uses. Maybe you have one in the cellar, in the forgotten tool chest at the bottom of your closet, in the toolbox of your car. But I doubt if you would care to own this one.
9: Hello. Here's something, Constable. Just an old mallet, Sergeant. Yes, notice the grease on it. And these. They look a bit like hair, don't they? Human hair.
8: Well, anyway, today, the mallet can be seen in a very special place of honor. In the Black Museum.
10: From the annals of the Criminal Investigation Department of the London Police, we bring you the dramatic stories of the crimes recorded by the objects in Scotland Yard's Gallery of Death, the Black Museum.

0: Here we are, the Black Museum. Scotland Yard's very special, very particular museum of murder. Here lies death. Row on row of cabinets. And in the cabinets, each in its place, each with its simple white card detailing victim and killer, time and place, the weapons, many of which you couldn't conceive as weapons, line these stone walls. Now here, for instance, this is a woman's handkerchief, a bit of lace at the edges, crumpled, yellowish with age, yet stuffed as a gag in its owner's throat. It stifles screams, this handkerchief, and the sound of death. Here, a length of heavy chain. Once this chain enclosed a rich man's driveway. I was wrapped around his legs another time and weighted his body in his private lake until the grappling hooks took hold. And here we are. The mallets. Little white card says, in part, Guy Fawkes Day, bonfire night. Guy Fawkes Day. It's November 5th. It's an old English tradition, you know. The celebration of Mr. Fawkes's attempt to blow up the House of Commons. The English House of Congress, almost 350 years ago. Every November 5th, bonfires of all sizes are to be found on the English countryside as part of this celebration. That's why, you see, no particular attention was paid to a particular bonfire near a highway in Northampton one November 5th. Although, one fellow did comment.
1: Quite a blaze, that one, eh, Davy?
2: Yeah, flames must reach 15, 20 feet. Silly to build a fire that big way out here.
1: Well, maybe the fellas wanted London to see it, eh?
3: Well, every man to his own idea, I always say.
0: You see, no particular attention for that moment. Now listen a moment. Yes, a man running up the road, past the two fellas trudging home.
4: Hey, mister, anyone at that bonfire?
5: Didn't look in a hurry, getting on to town.
1: Yeah, I see, he's troubling. Think he's going to catch a train here about this time of night. Might as well save his breath and walk.
0: Too bad if he'd been walking. If Marty and Davy hadn't been on the road just then, if the fire hadn't been quite so spectacular, even for Guy Fawkes' bonfire night, if... However, the ifs don't count. Davy was a touch curious about that bonfire now, as he and his friend came almost abreast of the blaze.
3: Mighty big fire. Think we ought to take a look, Marty?
1: Oh, I'm tired. Fella said there wasn't nobody over there.
3: He didn't. Said he didn't look. Well, I'm going to. Those spots get into the trees, we can have trouble, the wind and all.
1: Oh, all right. Have it your own way. Yeah, blimey. You can feel the heat right over here.
3: Here, that's no bonfire. It's a car burning. Here, we got to get help. This will make trouble. Come on.
0: The two men dashed for town in the wake of the man who passed them. And there in the village, they found the local police constable. Quickly, they gathered tools left over from the day's bombing and buckets, stirrup pumps, and raced back to the fire in the constable's old car. They didn't waste talk at the scene. In a matter of minutes, the blaze was under control. A few minutes more, and they could get close enough to see into the car, or see into what was left of it.
6: Not too close, men. There's a lot of heat there.
3: Here, constable, point that flashlight over there.
6: Where?
3: To the right. No, more to the right. The front seat. Looks like a bundle of rags.
6: Oh, that's no bundle. That's what's left of a man.

0: charred, blackened, a twisted heap, but still recognizable as the body of a man. When the first shock was passed, the local police constable ordered the men to stand watch while he telephoned. Before dawn, the experts were on the job.
1: All right, Sergeant. What have we got so far?
2: Number of the car, sir. MU2489. Some fragments of the clothing. Garter buckles, belt buckles.
1: Mm-hmm.
2: A few pieces of cloth. That's about all, Inspector.
1: Yeah, not much to go on. Oh, well, maybe pathology will give us something. Meanwhile, trace the registration, find the owner, search the area around here carefully. Routine, Sergeant. Let me know.
2: Yes, sir.
3: The usual.
1: Now then, you two.
4: Yes, sir.
1: Aye, sir. About this fellow who passed you running away from here. What did he look like?
4: Well, he was pretty dark last night, sir.
1: Well, he had no hat on.
4: Yes, sir. Mod is right. No hat, but a top coat and a briefcase.
1: I see. Anything else? Notice his hair? Well, it were dark. It seemed like a lot of it is sort of a round face.
4: You couldn't see his eyes or anything like that.
1: How old do you think he was?
4: Well, he was running pretty fast, like.
1: Well, nobody over 35 could run like that with a coat on and all. Well, unless he's been an athlete, of course. Oh, well, no matter about that. Anything else you remember about him?
4: Not me, sir.
1: Here, Inspector, do you think he had something to do with this? We're not ready to think yet. First, the facts have to be gathered. We'll get out this fellow's description. He may recognize himself and offer to help. Meanwhile, we'll find the owner of the car. Great deal of...
0: The fellow didn't offer any help. All the newspapers carried his description, but there were no results. The number of the car did bring results, however, and the person of a youngish woman who gave her name as...
5: Nora Williams. It was my husband's car. He works as a salesman for a firm in Northampton. He's on the road a lot. He's set out this time on the 4th.
1: There's no use your viewing the remains, Mrs. Williams, but perhaps you can identify these.
5: What are they?
1: Garter buckles, a belt buckle.
5: Oh, that's all that was left?
1: Are they familiar to you, Mrs. Williams?
5: No, not at all. My husband never wears a belt, only braces.
1: I see. Mrs. Williams, was your husband on his way to his firm, the home office, so to speak?
5: I don't know.
1: Oh, he didn't say?
5: No, and I called the firm. They said they didn't expect him until next week.
0: Williams, Robert Williams, owner of the Byrne car. Never wore a belt. His firm didn't expect him for a week. Interesting. Maybe not quite as interesting as the little scene in progress under the wreck of the burned car.
6: Hello. Here's something, Constable. Just an old mallet, Sergeant.
7: Yes, notice the grease on it. And these. They look a bit like hair, don't they? Human hair.
6: There it is, Inspector. Found it about 10 yards from the wreckage.
1: Oh, just an old mallet.
6: No weathering of the paint.
1: Yeah. Grease, bits of hair. How far was it from the petrol gin?
6: Just a few feet. Another few steps away, that scorched area began.
1: Oh, the main area, or that sort of trail we found burned through the weeds?
6: The trail, sir.
1: Yeah. You're reconstructing something, Sergeant. Let's have it.
6: Well, sir, suppose that someone hit Williams with the mallet and drove the car off the road.
1: Mm-hmm.
6: Then threw some petrol from the tin on the car and laid a kind of trail of it until the tin was empty.
1: Yes.
6: This party might have tossed away the mallet, dropped the tin, and thrown a lighted match onto the gasoline. It's possible, Inspector.
1: Yeah. You may be closer than you think. Pathology reports that the man who died had been drinking heavily and that the bits of cloth we found had been soaked in petrol.
6: Soaked in it, sir? And not burned?
1: The cloth came from the armpits of the dead man's jacket.
6: Soaked to the armpits in petrol. Whoever wanted Williams out of the way was thorough, to say the least.
1: Yes, but we don't know yet, Sergeant, if the corpus delicti is Williams. All we know is that Williams is missing, and his burning motor car contained a corpse.
6: Yes, sir. But if the body isn't Williams, then our missing man...
1: Maybe Williams, and maybe a murderer. Well, we'll see.
0: There wasn't much to see. No Williams, no identity for the corpse, just a few bits of blackened metal, funny-looking mallets, a patrol tin, a bit of scorched earth, a pathologist's report, but no Williams. That was all. And then quite suddenly, there was a plethora of Williams.
3: My name is May Williams. I haven't heard from my husband for 3 days. It's not like Robert. We were married in May. He wanted it then because my first name is May.
8: I'm Dorothy Williams. I married Robert Williams 2 years ago. Our home's in Brixton. I have a little boy, Robert Jr., of course.
3: I left the hospital to come here, Sergeant. Our son was born just 2 weeks ago. He's our second child. Robert and I have been married 3 years. He was at the hospital on Guy Fawkes Day just before he left on his trip. I can hear him saying, "Now, Elizabeth, don't you worry. I'll be back in 5 days.
1: I interviewed Mrs. Williams myself, Sergeant. Her first name is Nora.
2: I know it seems incredible, Inspector, so I checked the records first. Every one of these women is married to a Robert Williams, and every one of them says the license number of his car was MU2489.
1: Four of them. London, Brixton, Greenwich, and Bournemouth. And 3 children. What have we here, Sergeant? Motive for murder or suicide?
0: And that mallet can be found today in an honored position in the Black Museum. Inspector Lorch and Sergeant Bratton found themselves of a common, if curious, state of mind. There was the very human and male tendency towards some small admiration for a man who could keep 4 wives reasonably happy. And most men have their difficulties with one. And there was the very stern necessity of finding this Robert Williams, who disappeared apparently into thin air, or who'd been burned to death on bonfire night in a blazing automobile. However, Inspector Lorch and Sergeant Braddon had something to work with now. They had 3 wives. The first one to be questioned was Dorothy. Dorothy Brixton.
1: What can you tell me of his usual route in his business, Mrs. Williams?
8: Not very much, Inspector. Robert never talked business much at home.
1: Oh, what then, Mrs. Williams?
8: What then? Oh, and what did he talk about?
1: That's right.
8: Oh, pleasant things, the cinema, football matches. He was a great one on sports. And after a while, he liked to talk about the baby. Bob is only 6 months old, you see.
1: Yes. Was there any regular time he was at home, like the first and third weeks of the month, for instance?
8: No, sir. He went home when he could. It was a bit difficult at first, getting used to that, but I managed. And he's so regular with the household, Mummy. Every Monday morning in the mail if he isn't at home.
1: By check, Mrs. Williams?
8: No, sir. By money order. Or in cash, sir.
1: Have you cashed in the last money order? Would you know where it was drawn?
8: No, I can't say, sir. I never took notice of that. Oh, Inspector?
0: Nothing much there. Nothing much except a picture of a quiet, rather shallow fellow interested in sports. It was Sergeant Braddon who took on May Williams. May Williams, she's young, quite pretty, and very frightened.
2: For you, Mrs. Williams, 3 days is a long time.
3: Like 3 years, almost. He wrote me every night he was away. Now... Oh, Sergeant, that wasn't my Robert in that car, was it?
2: We don't know. Not yet, anyway. Suppose it wasn't. Suppose your husband has just disappeared.
3: Oh, he'd never do that. Robert's a wonderful man. Athletic, thick, dark hair, and a round face, almost like a boy's.
2: That much tallies with the man on the road, at any rate. We hope we can help you find your husband, Mrs. Williams.
0: Elizabeth Williams is no fool, and a newborn baby can be quite a problem when your only means of economic support has disappeared.
3: You see, Inspector, he told me this trip was taking him to Kent, and now the car's turned up in Northampton. Well, you can see why I'm so worried.
1: And under those circumstances, of course.
3: I never questioned Robert very much about his trips. I guess I was too glad to see him home. And he never stayed long enough to wear out his welcome. Ours wasn't a slippers and pipe kind of existence.
1: Mm. And do you have many friends in your neighbourhood there in Bournemouth?
3: I do. Robert never cared to go out much.
1: I see. Well, for a man of about 35, that doesn't seem, well, too normal.
3: We liked each other's company, and there isn't very much money. So when Evelyn was born, we let ourselves get tied down. Now that Gerald's here, well, even more so.
1: And you say he was at the hospital on Guy Fawkes Day?
3: Yes, he brought flowers. Oh, I told him he shouldn't spend money on frippery like that, but it was sweet, and... Yes, he did say something about tomorrow will have to take care of itself.
0: Of course, not one word to any of the four women about the others. This was a matter for the inspector and the sergeant to keep strictly to themselves for a while at least. But beyond this, nothing. No sign of Robert Williams. Routine, if thorough, checks were made of the four areas where the four women lived.
1: Inspector Lorch here.
9: Call for you, sir. A Mr. Thomas Brickwell from Faringham.
1: Oh, I don't know any Brickwell.
9: He says he wants the inspector in charge of the Williams case.
1: Oh, does he? All right, put him through, Sergeant. I'll speak to Mr. Brickwell.
9: Yes, sir.
1: Inspector Lorch speaking.
10: My name is Brickwell. I own a dry goods shop in Faringham, 215 Harley Road.
1: Go on, Mr. Brickwell.
10: I'm fed up with this Williams fellow. I think it's high time you police did something about it.
1: Well, we hope to, sir. Quite soon.
10: Then why don't you pick him up? Today.
1: Have you any idea where he may be?
10: He's on the 10:30 bus for Bournemouth.
1: What?
10: Left my house just a while ago. Oh. As far as my daughter Mary is concerned, I'd be just as pleased if she never saw him again.
1: Oh, is he your son-in-law, Mr. Brickwell?
10: Not yet. And never, if Mary will listen to me. I don't like the whole thing, Inspector. Turns up without his car, then the car's reported burned up, and Williams won't go to the police.
1: Mm-hmm.
10: Mumbles something about not wanting to be involved. It's a funny business, and I'm interested in protecting my daughter.
1: Well, you've been most helpful, Mr. Brickwell. We'll be in touch with you shortly. Good day, sir.
10: Good day, Inspector.
11: Yes, sir?
1: Sergeant, our man is on the bus that left Faringham for Bournemouth at 10:30. Check its first stop and pick him up. It looks as if he left his latest conquest to visit his latest offspring.
2: I beg your pardon, sir. Is your name Williams? Robert Williams?
12: Oh, yes, it is. What can I do for you?
2: I'm from the CID, sir. I hope you don't mind coming along. Inspector Lorch would appreciate a word with you.
12: May I see your identification?
2: Of course. Here you are.
12: I see you. Oh, very well, Sergeant. You know, it's a little strange. Actually, I was on my way to see you.
0: Well, that was his story. And he stayed with it all the way. He was on his way to the yard to tell his story. And it was quite a story.
1: Let's have that again, Mr. Williams.
12: I picked up this hitchhiker, you see, just below Northampton. He had a bottle and began to drink rather steadily.
1: I see.
12: I was just about on the verge of asking him to leave the car when the engine began to cough. I was getting out of petrol, so I pulled over to the side of the road and off. My passenger seemed to be asleep. I took the petrol tin from the back, the one I keep for such emergencies, you see, and just as I started for the road, the man called out.
1: Oh, he wasn't asleep then.
12: Apparently not. Did I have a smoke on me, he wanted to know. I tossed him a cigar. Never smoke myself, but just keep them for the customers. You know how that is.
1: Yes, of course. Go on, Mr. Williams.
12: Well, I started for the road again. Suddenly I heard a kind of whoosh behind me. I looked, and my car was a sheet of flame. My passenger was in the middle of it. I must have panicked. The next thing I knew, I was running up the road.
1: And that's all you remember?
12: That's all.
1: Anything you want to ask him, Sergeant?
2: Yes, sir. Mr. Williams, you took your briefcase with you when you went for petrol?
12: I was afraid my passenger might steal it. He had his hand on it several times earlier.
2: You don't wear hats, Mr. Williams?
12: Well, I must have lost it. When I realized I was running away, I realized, too, that I had no hat. I bought a new one.
2: How about trouser belts, sir?
12: No, only braces.
2: That's all. Thank you, Inspector.
1: Now, tell us, if you will, Mr. Williams, why you never came forward until we... found you.
12: Oh, that. Well, I guess you'd better know. You'll find out anyway. Women. Too many of them.
1: You are married, aren't you?
12: To one of them. Nora. A loyal girl. No questions asked. Wonderful woman.
1: Yes, she is. We've talked to her. In fact, she's on her way here now.
12: You won't mention what I told you, gentlemen, about the others? Between us men, that is.
1: Oh, yes, we'll respect your confidence, Mr. Williams, as far as the law allows. Mr. Williams, did you have a mallet in the toolbox of your car?
12: Yes. Yes, I did. Used it for pounding dents out of fenders.
1: Did you take it out when you stopped along the road on bonfire night?
12: Oh, come to think of it, I did. The cap of the petrol tin seemed stuck, and I think I used it to loosen the cap.
1: And then?
12: Well, I must have dropped it near the car.
1: Yes, you must have. Well, that'll do for now. If you'd care to wait for your wife, Nora, you can wait in the next room.
12: Well, thank you, gentlemen. I'll do just that.
11: This way, Mr. Williams. Well,
12: thank you, Sergeant. Thank you very much.
1: Well, sir? Four women. Not too much money. You pick up a tramp no one will ever miss. Get him drunk. Burn your car and the tramp. Let the world think you died in your own car. And start over. Seems so simple. It's really quite complicated. And where there are complications, there are always discrepancies. Aren't there, Sergeant?
0: Discrepancies. Yes, several. Did you notice them? Now you take the business of the mallets, the three extra wives, the disposal of the petrol tin, holes, big ones. And of all people, it was Nora Williams who supplied the next one.
5: If I may, Inspector, I'd like to have my husband's wallet returned now.
1: Oh, is there something in it he particularly wants?
5: Yes, some of the money. He's out of tobacco and wants to buy some cigars.
1: Oh.
5: I never saw such a man for smoking. Pipes, cigars, cigarettes. He certainly loves tobacco.
0: Next one. And if Robert Williams lied on that score, in how many other instances...
1: We found the petrol tin 15 yards from the wreck. How did it get there, Mr. Williams?
12: I must have carried it there and dropped it or something.
2: Our pathologist states positively that the hairs caught on the mallet are human hairs. How do you account for that, Mr. Williams?
12: How should I know? Maybe somebody got hit with it somewhere, sometime. How should I know?
1: You said you don't smoke. And then your wife asks for your money to buy tobacco. Why did you lie, Williams?
12: What's she trying to do? Frame me?
1: I suggest, Williams, that you had petrol in that tin all the time. That you poured it over that vagrant after you knocked him unconscious with a mallet. That you laid a trail to the car and set fire to it yourself.
12: Ridiculous. Absolutely ridiculous. What for? Why should I do a thing like that?
1: We have that answer, Williams. All four answers. In London, Brixton, Greenwich and Bournemouth. And a possible fifth in Faddingham. Your story doesn't wash, Williams. We're charging you with willful murder. And I warn you that anything you say will be taken down in writing and may be used in evidence. Now, about this mallet.
0: And that mallet can be found today if you look for it. In an honored place. In the Black Museum. No one actually saw the crime committed by Robert Williams, did they? But the circumstances were clear, and certainly Williams' life was the life of a rascal, to say the least. However, it may interest you to know that the day following Williams' execution, a London newspaper published a last-minute interview with a prisoner in which he confessed the crime, admitted the details as Inspector Lodge had deduced them, and revealed for the first time that the man he killed was entirely unknown to him, a vagrant whom he'd picked up in his car once or twice before. To the extent that Williams paid with his life, justice was served. Of the four women who'd been his dupes, nothing's known except that they picked up the pieces of their lives as well as they could. And the mallet, our exhibit, can be found in its customary place in Scotland Yard in the Black Museum. And now, until next time, till we meet again in the same place, and I tell you another story of the Black Museum, I remain, as always, obediently yours.

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4: First Precinct, Sergeant. Inspector who?
5: Oh, yes, sir, Inspector. The detail is assembling here.
4: I don't know, sir. Lieutenant King of the 21st Squad is in charge.
6: You're in the muster room at the 21st Precinct, the nerve center. An important case is about to break. Superior officers have been notified. They're assembling from their homes, from social functions, from all over the city. You will follow the action taken pursuant to these notifications from this minute until the final report is written in the 124 room at the 21st Precinct.
4: Yes, sir. The brass has all been notified. They can start out any time. Yes, sir. Any time now.
6: 21st Precinct. It's just lines on a map of the city of New York. Most of the 173,000 people wedged into the 9/10 of a square mile between Fifth Avenue and the East River wouldn't know if you asked them that they lived or worked in the 21st. Whether they know it or not, the security of their persons, their homes, and their property is my job. My job and the job of 160 patrolmen, 11 sergeants, and 4 lieutenants of whom I'm the boss. My name is Kennelly, Frank Kennelly. I'm captain in command of the 21st. I'd been off duty since 6 o'clock. I was not due back at the station house until 4 p.m. the next afternoon, when I would work straight through until 8 the following morning. At 6:30, I met my wife at Frank and Norman's, a steakhouse on 54th Street near Broadway. We had dinner and took a cab to the 46th Street Theater to see the hit musical Guys and Dolls, an occasion we had both looked forward to for a year. The first act was fine.

0: wonderful, Frank. Just wonderful. I love it.
1: Well, it's certainly been worth waiting for. You want a cigarette? We go down to the lounge.
0: All right.
1: I want to call in anyway. Oh, excuse us, please.
0: Sorry.
1: Pardon us, please. I'll beg your pardon. Thank you. Watch your step now, Ella.
0: I feel like dancing up the aisle. Da-da-dee-da-dum-da-da. I can hardly wait for the second act.
1: Well, 10 minutes isn't such a long time. According to the manual of procedure, a precinct commander, although off duty, is never relieved of the responsibility of his command. Consequently, he's obliged to keep the desk officer informed regarding his whereabouts. If he's beyond the reach of a telephone, he's required to call in at frequent intervals to be notified of any matter that would require his attention. Ellen and I went downstairs to the theater lounge. I offered her a cigarette, lit one for myself. Then I stepped into the phone booth.

0: first precinct, Sergeant.
1: This is Captain Canelli, Sergeant.
0: Oh, hello, Captain. Good you called.
1: And what do we got?
0: Well, you know those three guys who escaped from the federal penitentiary in Pennsylvania and robbed a bank of the Bronx?
1: Yeah.
0: Well, I think they got them spotted.
1: In the precinct?
0: Yes, sir. 611 East 67th Street. The information came to one of our men walking a post over there. Farrell.
1: Good. Are they sure it's them?
0: Well, they must be. The detectives are getting ready to hit the place.
1: I want you to notify division on it.
0: Yes, sir.
1: And put me through to Lieutenant King.
0: You got a couple of messages here, Captain.
1: Well, hold them till I get in, Sergeant.
0: Yes, sir. Hold on. I'll connect you upstairs. 21st Squad. Detective
1: DeFeo. Let me talk to Lieutenant King, please.
0: Lieutenant King's busy right now. Can I help you?
1: This is Captain Canelli.
0: Oh, hold on, Captain. Lieutenant, Captain Canelli on two. He's coming, Captain.
1: Okay.
0: Lieutenant King.
1: Hello, Matt. What do we got?
0: Three bank robbers escaped convicts holed up on East 67th
1: Street. How does it look?
0: It's them, Captain. The information came to one of your men, Johnny Farrell.
1: Yeah, I know. What time are you going to hit the place?
0: Late as possible, 4 or 5 a.m. probably.
1: All right, I'm coming in. I'll be there in 20 minutes.
0: I'll see you.
1: So long, Matt.
2: Frank, that took long enough.
1: Did it?
2: What happened? Did the roof fall in, you always say?
1: Well, I've got to go in, Ellen.
2: Oh, Frank.
1: Now, you stay and see the rest of the show.
2: But it'll be over at 11 o'clock. Can't you stop by on your way home?
1: No, this is important. Here's the car check, honey. You know the garage is parked in on 53rd.
2: And what time do you think you'll be home?
1: Oh, I don't know. Haven't any idea. I'm sorry, honey. Sorry to have to ruin your evening.
2: Why can't it ever happen when we're not having a good time?
1: Beats me, honey. I'll see you at home.
2: Good night, Frank.
1: After 16 years in the job, Ellen was used to that sort of thing. She didn't complain. She just made the best of it. I went up to the street and flagged a cab to take me to the station house. Traffic across town was light. The cab had me in front of the station house in less than 10 minutes. I saw two patrol cars parked at the curb. One was ours. The other belonged to ESD. The street was quiet. I walked up the worn granite steps to the station house and into the muscle room. At the desk, Lieutenant Gorman was booking a prisoner in the custody of a detective I didn't know. The suspect looked like an addict. The detective must have been from the narcotics squad. A half dozen patrolmen were gathered in a group at the far end of the muster room, talking quietly. I walked over to the far end of the desk where Sergeant Klein was on the boxes.
3: Hello, Captain.
1: Who are those men, Sergeant?
3: Oh, them? They were sent in here from the 19th and 23rd on special detail. You know, for the raid. Excuse me, Captain.
1: Yep. 21st Precinct, Sergeant.
3: Yeah, where are you? Well, listen, walk around the corner to 331 and see the super. He's called in here twice about a couple on the third floor fighting and breaking the furniture. Yeah, okay, let me know.
1: Those men know what they're here for?
3: No, sir, not yet. That's what they're probably trying to figure out.
1: Well, I don't want them standing around in here jabbering. Tell them to go into the back room.
3: Yes, sir. Now, listen, you men.
4: Yes, Sergeant.
3: Go on in the back room there and make yourselves comfortable. You'll be here a while yet.
4: Thanks a lot.
1: You notify the division?
3: Yes, sir. I spoke to the division lieutenant. He'll get in touch with Chief Andrea. Those are the guys holed up there. That'll be a
1: pretty good color.
3: Yeah, it should be.
1: What else is doing around here?
3: Oh, nothing much. Pretty quiet tour otherwise. You got a couple of messages.
1: What?
3: One from CB over the teletype. A meeting of all precinct commanders in the lineup room at 2:40, Wednesday, 9 a.m. I left the communication on your desk.
1: Okay.
3: A fellow named Fox called twice. He wouldn't give his first name. He wanted your home number. I asked him what it was about. He said it was personal. I didn't give him your number. I told him you were due back on at 4 o'clock tomorrow afternoon. He'll call in.
1: All right. I'm going upstairs.
3: Captain.
1: Yeah?
3: It was Johnny Farrell who got the information.
1: Yeah, you told me that.
3: Did I?
1: Oh, yeah.
3: Where is Farrell, on post? No, sir. Lieutenant King said that since it was his line, he could come along when they hit the place. He changed the civilian clothes and he's upstairs. I put Melito on his post.
1: All right, I'll check with you later.
3: Yes, sir.
1: I left the muscle room and headed toward the stairs to the 21st squad on the second floor. In the back room, the special details from the 19th and 23rd were gathered around in little groups whispering, wondering what their job for the night would be. On the way upstairs, I grinned at the way everyone was so careful to point out that the information on the three bank robber escapees came to patrolman Johnny Farrell. Johnny Farrell had been caught smoking on post by his sergeant the night before. The report was on my desk for disciplinary action. Inside the 21st squad, 9 or 10 detectives were standing around in small groups. I recognized a few of them as men who worked out of the 21st. The others had been brought in from Detective District Headquarters and from the main office. In a corner near the fingerprint stand, sitting all by himself, was Patrolman Johnny Farrell.
5: Hi, Captain.
6: Hi.
1: Hello, Johnny.
6: Hello, Captain.
1: Well, looks like a big night.
6: Yes, sir.
1: I'd have to get a line on these boys.
6: No way in particular. Just threw a kid on the block there, a kid named Wano.
1: Yeah? Smoke, Johnny?
6: Thanks. You know, I was going to give him up after last night.
1: You should.
6: Thanks. It's kind of hard.
1: Yeah, it is.
6: Well, this kid, he's kind of little for his age, 13 or 14. He's not so good with the English. I pulled him out of a scrape last week with two bigger boys. They were about to tear him apart. So I've been his best friend on the block since.
1: Yeah.
6: Anyway, tonight about 7:30, I saw one on the street. And he said, hey, Policia, you my friend. I got $2 you hold for me, huh? So they don't take it away from me, the big fellows?
1: Yeah.
6: That's waving $2 bills at me. I said, where'd you get it, Wano? He said, I don't steal it, Policia. I don't steal it. I earn it from the man's. I said, what men? He told me about the three men who were staying in the flat across the hall from him.
1: Mm-hmm.
6: He said one of them opened the door when he came out in the hall, asked him how he'd like to make some money. The guy gave him $3, sent him over to Times Square to buy some Philadelphia papers, last week's papers. Well, he brought the papers back. They cost less than $1, and the man told him to keep the rest. I put two and two together. I saw the alarms, read about the bank robbery up in the Bronx yesterday.
1: Yeah.
6: Well, I knew the same three guys had been making a couple of jobs in Philadelphia. I knew they broke out of a federal penitentiary. I started asking Wano a few questions about the man. It looked pretty good to me, so I called in.
1: Mm-hmm.
6: Told Sergeant Klein about it. He connected me with Lieutenant King up here. Guess it looked pretty good to him, too. He told me to come in and bring Wano, and that's it.
1: Where's this kid, Wano?
6: Oh, well, Lieutenant King didn't want him on the block tonight. The lieutenant was going up to the stadium with his brother. His brother works for Con Ed.
1: Yeah.
6: When this came up, he couldn't go. So he had his brother take the kid on the other ticket. Wano thought that was a great idea.
1: I do, too. How'd they make sure it's the right three?
6: Well, after Lieutenant King talked to Wano for a while, he sent one of his men over and got the super of the building and somebody else, another neighbor in here. Super had gotten a good look at one of them, so it's definite.
1: Good. Good work, Johnny. I understand you're going along when we hit the place.
6: You bet.
1: Okay, I'm going in to talk to Lieutenant King. Who's that in there with him?
6: That's a super captain. I think he's getting a layout of the building, you know.
1: Yeah, all right. I'll see you. And do your smoking at the right time, will you?
6: Yeah, Captain. Sure.
1: Oh, Matt.
7: Oh, hello, Captain. Come in. Want to shut the door?
1: Yeah.
7: This is Mr. Albert Acosta, Captain Tinelli.
1: Oh, glad to know you. How are you?
7: Mr. Acosta's a super for both 609 and 611.
1: Yeah, that's right.
7: We're just going over the layout of the buildings in that flat.
1: There in 611?
8: Yeah, that's right, on the top floor, fourth floor rear.
7: Let's see if I got this straight now. Both 609 and 611 are four-story buildings. The building to the east, 613, is five stories.
8: Yeah, that's right, but that's not my building here, 613.
1: Does the fire escape, do all the fire escapes go all the way up to the roof, Mr. Acosta?
8: Oh, yeah, that's right, up to the roof and down to the ground.
7: And from the window of the flat they're in?
8: Yeah, that's right.
7: Your roofs are on the same level?
8: The same level, yeah. They're both four stories.
7: What separates the two buildings on the roof?
8: Oh, a little brick wall, this high.
7: 3 feet high?
8: Oh, 3 feet, 3.5 feet, something.
1: And the roof to 613?
8: That's not my building.
1: But it's five stories high.
8: Yeah, 613.
7: But in other words, from the roof of 611, you can't get to the roof of 613. There's a wall 10 or 12 feet high.
8: Yeah, that's right, 10, 12, 14 feet, something.
1: No windows in that wall?
8: Let's see. No windows.
7: Anything on your roof?
8: Well, nothing. Television aerials.
7: Hmm. All right, Mr. Custer. I want to talk to you again later. You hungry? You want something to eat?
8: Could I get a can of beer?
7: Well, the luncheonette we take from doesn't have beer.
8: Oh. Well, all right, coffee. Coffee and a Danish.
7: Why don't you take care of Mr. Costa, will you? Send down for what he wants to eat.
8: Right.
7: That detective over there will take care of you, Mr. Costa.
8: Okay, glad to know you, Captain.
1: Yeah, same here. Well, how does it look, man?
7: Well, Sam, there's no doubt about it. In addition to the kid and the super, we found three people who made the pictures.
1: All of them?
7: No, just one. Just one goes out in the street, but one's good enough for me. This one. Carl Roth.
1: Mm.
7: If he's identified and there's two more guys in the flat, it's got to be the others.
1: Whose flat is it? Did they rent it?
7: No, it belongs to a couple of sisters, Marie and Lois Dunny. Acosta says they've been living there for 3 or 4 years. The one sister, Marie, has been in Bellevue Hospital for months, 6 weeks. Alcoholic ward.
1: Oh.
7: They're young, too, in their 20s. The other sister, Lois, is still living there. The Acosta says he thinks she works as a waitress someplace, doesn't know where.
1: Is she up in the flat now?
7: Beats me, Captain. Nobody has gone out or come in since we got onto this thing. Got the place staked out. Two neighbors that know her with the officers. They haven't seen her.
1: Well, how about Bellevue? Is she down visiting her sister?
7: Well, we checked that out, too. Got a man there.
1: Well, how are you going to hit him?
7: There's three rooms in that flat. It's in the back of the building and on the top floor. These boys are tough. There's no question about that. They had two guns apiece when they hit that bank. They roughed up a lot of people around Philadelphia. They were doing 25 years each when they broke. They're not going to sit still for a collar. It's going to be a hot one.

0: Well, if they're on the top floor, you can't put anyone on the roof of 611. They'll be heard walking around.
1: I know. We'll have men on the roofs of 609, 613 in case they come up the fire escape.
0: That's the way they'll probably go when they hear the law at the front door. Who's going to hit the door?
1: Myself, Johnny Farrell, if he wants to.
0: He'll want to.
1: And one or two others.
0: Including me?
1: Yes, sir. I've got two men from the emergency squad detailed. They'll be there with access to working the door if they give us a fight.
0: All right. What time?
1: I figure 4 a.m. There'll be less people on the street and less people up and around in the building. Also, these guys might be sound asleep by then. If we can nail them when they're asleep, or at least sleepy, there's not so much chance of fireworks.
0: How about your notifications?
1: They're all made. The brass will start streaming in here about midnight.
0: There's six or eight cops from the 19th and 23rd. They're in the back room now.
1: Yeah, I know. How much of the show did you get to see, Mr. Chaney? Come in.
2: Lieutenant, Whitey says the sale is on 3. He wants to talk to you.
1: Okay, thanks. Mm-hmm.
2: Yep.
1: 24th Squad, Lieutenant King.
3: Hey, Lieutenant.
1: Yeah, D.
3: We got the girl at Lois Denny. We got her as she was walking into the house.
1: Good, D. Fine.
3: She's not so fine, Lieutenant. She told me they were expecting her home at 11 o'clock. 11 o'clock at the latest. Shall I bring her in, Lieutenant?
1: No. Where are you?
3: I'm using the phone in Mix's funeral chapel around the corner.
1: Who's there?
3: Just Mix.
1: Okay, Dave, stay there. We'll be right over. We've got trouble, Captain.
0: Oh?
1: They've got the girl. Ross and them expect her back in the flat no later than 11.
0: You can't wait until 4 a.m., Matt. You'll have to hit right away, as soon as possible.
1: What about all the brass? They've been notified for 4 a.m.
0: We can't wait, Matt. We'll notify them again after all has been moved up.
1: Okay. Whitey, Ben, Al.
4: Yeah.
1: Come in here, huh?
4: Yeah.
1: All right, now listen. We're making a change. We've got to move and move quick. Got to hit them as soon as possible.
0: Ben, get hold of ESD.
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6: Amusement.
5: Now back to 21st Precinct and Captain Frank Kennelly.
0: Although we knew hardly more than her name, Lois Dunny had become the key to the situation. The fugitives expected her to return by 11 p.m. If she didn't show up, they might suspect she'd been apprehended. Lieutenant King got his detectives ready to spring immediately. I gave final instructions to the uniformed officers who were going to assist. And then together we drove up 2nd Avenue to Mix's funeral chapel.
1: Okay, this is good. Captain?
0: Go ahead, man.
1: Find a place to park and walk on back there.
0: Yes, okay.
1: Yeah, great place to start out from, an undertaker.
0: Better to start out from there, man.
1: Okay, you got a point.
0: Go ahead.
1: Please, it's their condition.
0: There they are, back in the office.
1: Not a bad-looking head?
0: No, not too bad.
1: Hello, Dave.
7: Hello, Lieutenant. Captain.
0: Hi, Dave.
7: This is Lois Dunning.
1: How are you?
8: Hello.
1: You're in a big jam, you know that, don't you, miss?
8: Yes, I suppose so.
1: No supposing about it, you are. That's Carl Ross up in your apartment, isn't it?
8: Yes.
1: And the others?
7: I showed you the pictures of all of them, Lieutenant. She identified them.
8: I wasn't doing anything wrong. I just rented out some rooms to those boys for a little money. Anybody's entitled to make a little money.
7: Not that much.
1: How much?
7: They've been there 3 days. They've already given her $275.
0: Didn't you know who they were?
8: No.
1: Now, don't lie to us. You knew who they were. They knew you, or at least one of them did. Which one?
8: I didn't know them.
1: Now, look, come off it. I told you were in a jam. If you don't start telling us the truth, you'll be in a bigger jam. I'm not kidding. Now, how about it?
8: Who are you anyway? I gotta know who I'm talking
1: to. My name is Lieutenant King. This is Captain Kennelly. Is that good enough for you?
8: I've been telling you the truth.
1: Listen, you're a pretty bad liar. I'm gonna tell this officer to take you downtown. Do you float her in the car?
0: Matt, wait a minute. Look, miss, you're not doing yourself a bit of good. All we want is the truth. You tell us the truth, and I'll see that you get every break you're entitled to. Which one did you know, Lois?
8: Carl. I knew Carl.
0: For how long?
8: I worked in Pittsburgh a while, a couple of years ago. I knew him then. But I didn't know he was anything like what he is. Honest, I didn't. Not then.
0: Well, when did you hear?
8: After he got in trouble. I was back in New York. Somebody wrote me. One of my friends.
0: If you have time to wait, the facts eventually will develop. But we had neither time to wait nor time to waste. There are two ways to get information quickly. One is to be stern, the other is to be full of sympathy. Most often, a lying witness will turn to the friendly officer and tell him exactly what he wants to know.
8: Haven't heard from him in years, but one day they...

0: He just turns up in the cafe where I work. There he is.
1: By himself?
0: Yeah, by himself then.
1: When was that?
0: Tuesday, last Tuesday. I read about him and about how he and those others broke out of jail and what they did in Philadelphia and all that.
1: Weren't you scared?
0: No, not too. I told you, when I knew him in Pittsburgh, he seemed like a very nice boy. He was very nice to me.
1: Did you ask him anything about that?
0: Yeah, sure. Naturally. And he said that everybody had him and his friends wrong. They didn't mean any harm. Well, I mean, you know, he's good-looking. He likes to spend money.
1: How'd they come to stay in your flat?
0: That was the first thing he asked me. Did I know where he and his friends could get a place? Well, my sister's been in the hospital, and I had a big place all by myself. So I told him, I told Carl, I told him, if you want to, I've got a big place with an extra bedroom and all that, myself in the living room. So they said, okay, and that was that.
1: How'd they know you wouldn't go to the police?
0: I don't know. Carl vouched for me with the others, I guess. They paid me all this money, and they promised to give me 500 more when they left. I guess they figured I wanted the 500.
1: You did too, didn't you?
0: Well, I mean, my sister was in the hospital. I didn't have a nickel except what I made, sure.
1: They expect you home at 11 o'clock?
0: Around 11, yeah.
1: Why 11?
0: Well, this is my late night on. I work until 10. Carl knows that.
2: You ever see any guns up there?
0: Well...
1: Did you lose?
0: Yes, they've got guns.
1: How many?
0: I don't know, honest, plenty. But I never counted them. I was too scared to get near them. I don't like guns.
1: Have you got your key to the place?
0: Yeah, I got it, but it won't do you any good. They keep the door bolted from the inside all the time. Listen, Carl told me, he said no matter what, he wasn't going back. The others, too. They said they'd die on the spot first and kill anybody who wants to argue with them about it. Cops, they meant.
2: Yeah, I figured that's who they meant.
1: In another few minutes of interrogation, we had all the information we needed about the interior of Lois Dunning's flat and what we could expect to find there. Lois Dunning was taken to the precinct house in the custody of a detective. Meanwhile, nearly 50 uniformed officers and detectives assigned to the detail were given their posts and told of their duties. Four men were assigned to the roofs of 609 and 613. Eight men were posted in various places in front of and across the street from 611. Four men were assigned to the rear courtyard behind 611. Men from the Emergency Service Division set up a portable generator floodlight on the roof directly across the rear courtyard of 611 so that the entire fire escape could be spotlighted. Another such unit was held in readiness for use in front of the house. Besides their service revolvers, these men were issued such additional arms as their particular situation called for: submachine guns, riot guns, and tear gas. Lieutenant King, myself, Johnny Farrell, two other detectives from the 21st Squad, three men from ESD, two carrying axes, another a submachine gun, led the way into 611. Behind us followed a half dozen or so other officers. As we walked up the dim-lit stairs, two men dropped off on each floor to block any attempted escape and to keep curious tenants out of harm's way. Two more were left at the top of the stairs in the fourth floor hallway. The rest of us walked to the fourth floor rear. We stopped at the door. We listened. The radio was on inside.

0: We're police officers. Open up.
1: Open
0: up, police officers. Knock it in. Use those axes.
1: All right, come on.
0: The lock. Hit the lock. Let's go. Push it in. Come on, let's go. In the living room. There they are.
1: Give up. We're through.
0: Hold it. All right, so let's go.
1: Give it up.
0: There they are. Nail them, Johnny.
1: There we are, Tom.
2: Chief.
0: How about it?
2: I'm set.
0: Let's go.
1: There they are. Get him. Hold him. Out. You lousy.
0: Chief. Bring that brownie up here. Get him. You get two. Let's go. There's the other one. Out the window. Hold up. Hold up, Ross.
2: Up the fire, kid. Captain.
0: Let's go. Watch it, Matt.
1: Stay away, Tom.
0: You okay, Matt?
2: Yeah, I'm okay. Come on.
0: Watch it up there, man. One's on his way up. Just one. I see him, Matt. Duck!
2: He's on the roof. Come on.
1: There he goes! He's on the roof! Open it up! I see him. He's going for the back!

0: What do you say, Ross? What do you say?
1: All right. Too many of you.
0: Throw that gun out here.
2: All right, you men. Put your light on the ventilator. That's fine. That's it.
0: Throw it out here, Ross.
1: All right. Here it comes.
3: Okay, let's go.
0: Watch them. We should have another one. Stand there, Ross. Get up again, sir.
4: All right. Take it easy.
0: Nothing on him.
4: There's too many of you.
0: Maybe. But now at least there's three less like you. The toll was heavy. Two of the three fugitives were dead on the floor of the living room. Ross had a bullet through his shoulder. They weren't the only ones. Detective Carmine DeFeo, 21st Squad, dead. Patrolman John Farrell, 21st Precinct, wounded. 45 slug in the left hip. Patrolman Ezra Davis, Emergency Service Squad number 4, wounded. 38 slug through the left hand. The medical examiner and ambulances were summoned. The top command of both the uniformed and detective divisions came to the scene. At 2:15 a.m., I arrived back at the station house. There, I approved the unusual occurrence report and checked on the notification to relatives of the wounded personnel under my command. At 2:35 a.m., conferences were held in my office with the top commanders of the department in connection with a special report concerning the incident. Subsequently, the press sought additional material and photographs. At 3:50, I signed the blotter and left the precinct house. Deputy Chief Inspector DeAndrea gave me a ride as far as Kew Gardens. There, I got a cab and went home. At 4:40 a.m., I unlocked the front door of the house as quietly as I could manage. I walked through the living room into the bedroom.

0: Frank?
1: Yeah, honey?
0: Oh, what time is it?
1: Late.
0: Are you tired?
1: Yep, kind of.
0: You know what?
1: What?
0: You missed a very exciting show.
1: Yeah, honey. I bet I did. First Precinct, Sergeant. Where do you need an ambulance? 822? Is that in the building or on the street? What apartment number? What's the trouble there? How was he hurt? Was he stabbed?
2: Incidents portrayed tonight on 21st Precinct occurred last year. Names were changed to protect the interests of persons involved. 21st Precinct is presented with the official cooperation of the Patrolmen's Benevolent Association of the City of New York. Everett Sloan in the role of Captain Kennelly, Ken Lynch as Lieutenant King. Featured in tonight's cast were Joan Loring and Barbara Weeks, Lawson Zerbe, Bill Lipton, Wendell Holmes, and Mandel Kramer. Written and directed by Stanley Niss, produced for CBS Radio by John Ives. Art Hanna speaking. 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

0: Well, I had gone to bed that night full of worries. But when I woke up the next morning, I found that all the things that had kept me from sleeping, which had seemed so big at night in the darkness, were now small. Or even if they weren't all that small, at least they did not seem quite as frightening as they had at night. So what if my former husband, Noti Makoti, had turned up in town? If he showed his face again, then I would just tell him that I did not want to see him, that I was engaged to be married to Mr. J.L.B. Metekoni, and that that was that. And as for the parachute jump, of course Charlie would, I hoped, agree to do that in the place of Mr. J.L.B. Metekoni. I had planted the idea in his mind, and the thought of all those admiring girls watching him drift to earth would surely be too much for him. I knew the way Charlie's mind worked. So, when I decided that morning to treat myself to a cup of early morning tea on the patio of the restaurant at the Riverside Shops, my heart was at peace. I sat there, drinking my tea and looking out over the eucalyptus trees on the other side of the road. I loved the noise that those trees made when the wind passed through them. Botswana is a dry country and I have never seen the ocean. But I imagined that this was the sound of the ocean, that whispering of the leaves, the sound of the waves. I was sitting there, thinking, not about anything in particular, just thinking. Then my eye was caught by something very shocking. It was happening right in front of me, at a small stall where a trader was trying to sell jewelry. He had not had many customers, but now a man and a woman had come to the stall. The woman was trying on jewelry, and her boyfriend there... What was he up to?
1: Excuse me. Excuse me, Ra. I want to talk to you.
2: Excuse me, Ma. Where do you think you're going?
1: Let go of me. I'm just trying to deal with something over there.
2: You cannot run away like that. I saw you. You're trying to go away without paying the bill. I saw you.
1: I am not trying to go away, Ma. I am just trying to stop that person over there from stealing from that man. Then I would have come back to pay.
2: Well, they all find some excuse. Every day there are people like you. They come and eat our food, and then they run away and hide. You people are all the same.
1: Bring me the bill. I will pay it straight away. And look, that man has gone now. You have helped a thief to get away.
2: Oh, no, Ma. I think I have stopped a thief from getting away. Yes, you just sit down there at your table and I will get the bill. Do not try to run away again. I'll be watching. And there is something else, Ma. I shall have to add something for myself. I will have to add this if you do not want me to call the police and tell them that you tried to run away without paying.
0: That was a terrible start to the day, and I was still smarting from it when I went home early that evening. To be mistaken for a thief when one is trying to stop a thief, that is not much of a reward. What was happening? Where were the old Botswana values?
3: A good enough question in the circumstances, Ma. But what a bad start to the day.
0: Yes, a very bad start. That is why I left the office early yesterday afternoon. I didn't want to tell you, but I was very dispirited.
3: Ah, there are days like that. And maybe the best thing is just to wave a white flag and say, I give up.
0: Well, at least it happened on a day that nothing else happened.
3: Yes, that's true. Nothing happened here. Oh, except for one thing. Except for that person who came around looking for you.
0: The one with that letter?
3: Yes. That man came around asking for you again. He spoke to Charlie and left.
0: Yes.
3: A client? I told Charlie he should have referred him to me. But whatever you say to Charlie goes in one ear and out the other. Ma, are you all right?
0: Yes.
1: Yes, I am all right. It's just that the letter. You didn't see this man, did you, Ma?
3: No, I didn't see him. Why? Is there something wrong, Ma Ramotswe?
1: Nothing is wrong, Ma. No, it is. I should not be saying nothing is wrong when my heart has stopped. There is something wrong. It is naughty, you see. That letter is from the man who used to be my husband a long time ago, when I was very young. I thought that he had gone away for good. Now it seems he's back.
3: Let's not talk about him then. We all make mistakes when we are young, and I think that it's sometimes better not to talk about them. I don't want to hear any more about this naughty.
1: I don't mind talking about him, Ma.
3: He was a good-looking man?
1: Very. That was part of the problem. He was a very good-looking man who knew that he was good-looking. Sometimes you meet good-looking people who don't know it. They're fine. And then you meet ones who do know it. That's a different matter.
3: And your head was turned, huh?
1: Whose head wouldn't be? There he was, a man who played the trumpet in hotels. All the girls were head over heels in love with him. And then he asked me to marry him. What would you have done in the circumstances, Ma?
3: Married him. Like a shot.
1: There we are. We are both the same. And it did not take long for things to go badly wrong. He had a terrible temper. I did my best to keep him happy, to avoid arguments. I said, yes, naughty, no, naughty. I always did what he wanted me to do. But that often seemed to make it even worse. He would shout and accuse me of being spineless. But then if I tried to do anything for myself, that would make him even more furious. I didn't know what to do. I had nowhere to turn, nobody to help me.
3: But let's not think about that too much, Ma. You got rid of him, and that was the end of naughty.
1: Yes. I never thought, though, that he might come back.
3: You don't have to see him, you know.
1: I don't want to see him. But he says that he is going to come back to see me.
3: Well, if he does, I can just tell him to go away. I can tell him that you do not want to see him. We can get Mr. J.L.B. Matsukoni or even Charlie...
1: No, I will see him. I will see what he wants. Now, Ma, that is enough of that. Enough of my little troubles. We have work to do. Ma Holonga. Mm-hmm. We need to go and see her and tell her about our meeting with Mr. Boboloho. That's going to be a little bit difficult. I'm not sure if I can keep a straight face about that man.
3: Well, perhaps we can get our hair braided while we are at her salon. Do you fancy our hair braided, Ma?
4: Ah, my two detective ladies, have you come to have your hair done? How about a braiding for disguise purposes? I would make you look very different, you know. Why this style here? Or what about this one, eh? One of my girls will look after you.
5: That is very kind, Ma. I would like my hair braided someday, but not right now, thank you.
1: We are on duty.
4: Quite right. And since I'm paying you, I shouldn't be putting temptation in your way. So, you have found something for me? You have found the right man?
3: We have found the wrong man.
1: Yes, that's right, I suppose. We haven't gone all the way through that list of yours, but we have seen two of the men so far. And I'm sorry to say, Ma, but we were not very impressed.
4: Not very impressed? That's very interesting. Well, tell me about these men. Which ones have you seen?
1: We saw the broadcaster, Spokes, if that's his real name, which I doubt. Oh, dear man.
4: Oh, him. Well, I wasn't very impressed with him myself.
1: I'm glad that you see it our way, ma. Now then, there's Mr. Boboloho. We went to see him.
4: Ah, Mr. Boboloho.
1: Yes, Mr. Boboloho, the teacher. The one with the house of...
4: I know about that. It's a very good idea, isn't it?
1: Well, at least he's trying to do something to help.
4: Which is more than many people are doing. I went to see the House of Hope with him. He showed me around.
1: That's interesting.
4: Those poor girls.
1: Yes. Having to listen to him all day.
4: Ignored by the world. Allowed to drift into bad ways.
1: Stuck there while he goes on and on.
4: Supporting them. Yes. He is a very kind man, that one.
1: I'm sure he's kind at heart, Ma. But the question for us is this. Is he interested in your money to help him with this House of Hope? Or is he interested in you?
4: Hmm.
1: And I'm afraid that Mama Kutsi and I are worried that all he wants is to get hold of your money. He's different from Spooks. But at the end of the day, it's all the same, isn't it?
4: Certainly not, Ma. You cannot put Mr. Boboloho and Spooks in the same chicken run. Mr. Boboloho is a good man.
1: He may be a good man, Ma. But the question is this. Is he a good man who is interested in you for yourself? Or is he a good man who is interested in what you have?
4: But you are a very suspicious person, Ma Ramotswe.
1: But that is what I am meant to be, Ma. If I were not suspicious, then I would be a very bad detective.
4: Well, I can't spend more time arguing now. You get on with your job and see those other men. Although, I'm not sure whether you should bother. Maybe you shouldn't.
1: What do you mean, Ma? Why shouldn't we?
4: Because I think that I have made up my mind. In fact, I am certain now. Mr. Boboloho is the man I should marry. He is such a good man. He really is. And together, we can do a lot with that House of Hope of his. I hope you understand, Ma Ramotswe. I mean no disrespect to your judgment.
6: Well, what do you think of that, Ma? That woman,
1: she was not easy. Her trouble, I think, is that she's rich. Some rich people think that being rich entitles you to take no notice of what everybody is telling you.
6: And to ignore the very people you have paid to warn you about something. Mm. That man Boboloho has got round her all right. You know, it is just as you say. People never listen to advice. They just don't.
1: Anyway, it is late. And I do not think that we need to go back to the office. I can drop you off at your place. You are going out this evening to that... what is it again?
6: It's called the Academy of Dance and Movement, Ma. At the President's Hotel. I am going to learn how to dance.
7: Now then, ladies and gentlemen, silence please, thank you very much. Welcome to the first class of the Academy of Dance and Movement. You have made a very good choice coming here tonight, because this is the number one place to learn ballroom dancing in Botswana. Best teacher for you people. I will make dancers out of all of you. Everybody here has a dancer inside, and I, Mr. Fanopi, will let the dancer out. That is what I will do. We are going to start this evening with a simple dance. This is a dance that anybody can do, and it is called the quick step. It goes slow, slow, quick, quick, slow. Slow, quick, quick, slow, slow. It is very simple. And Mabetti, this is Mabetti here. Yeah. Mabetti and I are going to show you how to do it. Music, please. Watch what we do now. Slow, slow, quick, quick, slow. Slow, quick, quick, slow. See? There. Slow, quick, slow. Thank you, my Betty. There you are, ladies and gentlemen. Now, please, choose your partners. Men, you get up and ask the ladies. That's right. If anybody is left over, Ma Betty and I will take it in turns to be your partner. Nobody will be left out. Ma Betty will dance with the men, and I shall dance with the ladies. That is a treat in store for you, ladies. Men, get up and choose a partner. That's right. Good. Now, Ma, you are still looking. What is your name, Ma?
3: I am Mama Kutsira. I'm from the number one lady.
7: Good, that is good. You are a number one lady. That's right. Here, you, Ra. You have not found a partner yet. You dance with this lady. This is... Who are you again, Ma?
3: Grace Makutsi.
7: Very good. Grace Makutsi. Grace is important in dancing. And Yura, what is your name, please?
8: My name is... My name is Futhi Rajafuthi.
7: Mr. Futhi Rajafuthi, that is quite a name, Ra. Well, this is Mama Kutsi, and you will dance with her. Ma Betty, music, please.
3: Don't be nervous. I'm not a good dancer either.
8: I will try, Ma. It is not easy.
3: No. But I'm sure that you'll be very good at dancing, Ra. It is only a question of practice, I'm told. No, don't worry. I did not hurt my feet. I have strong shoes.
8: I'm sorry, Ma. Perhaps you would like to dance with somebody else. Somebody who can dance better than I.
3: Certainly not, sir. Let me do the counting this time. You just listen. Slow, quick. It's better. Slow, quick. No, Ra. Not slow, quick. It goes quick after the slow. 1, 2, 3, 4. See? What do you do, Ra? What is your job?
8: I have a furniture store, Ma. The double comfort furniture store. Or it is my father's. But I run it. That is what we do.
3: I know that place. The furniture looks very comfortable. Now then, remember, slow, quick. That's better. Now we are dancing very well.
8: Thank you, Ma. You are being very patient. Would you please dance with me next time? At the next lesson?
3: Of course I will, Ra. Your dancing is getting much better. Done, Ra. Oh, my goodness, Mara Mutswe. I'm sorry. Look at the time. Look at it, Ma. I have never been late for work before. Not once. I'm very sorry.
9: Calm down, Ma. It doesn't matter. You're only, let's see, 45 minutes late. That is nothing.
3: 45 minutes? Oh, Mara Mutswe, that is a disaster. I'm glad that the people at the Botswana Secretarial College can't see me now. They always said punctuality.
9: And accuracy, too. That was their motto, was it not?
1: always be accurate.
3: That's right. But it's no good being accurate if one's not punctual.
1: Well, don't you worry about any of that, Ma. Look, let me put the kettle on. A cup of tea will calm you down. What happened anyway?
3: I slept in, Ma. It was as simple as that. I took a long time to get to sleep last night. My mind was humming away. This way, that way.
1: Oh? Was that because of your dance class? How did that go, by the way?
3: It was very good, thank you, Ma. I danced with... I danced with a man.
1: I should hope so. One doesn't go to dance classes to dance with other women. Uh-huh. What would be the point of that? Tell me, what sort of man was this? A handsome man?
3: Well, I would say that he had a kind face, Ma.
1: A kind face. Mm. That's a good start. And did he dance well? Did he dance you off your feet?
3: He danced on my feet, actually. But he was a very kind man. I shall dance with him again next time. I'm hoping that...
1: What is it, Ma? You are hoping what?
3: There is a man outside, Ma. He's coming this way. I think it might be...
1: It is. Oh, Ma. This is not good.
3: Shall I tell him that you are not in? Shall I go and speak to him before he comes into the office?
1: No. This is something that I have to do myself. You stay here. I'll go and deal with this.
10: Ah, there you are. You're in, I see.
11: Hello, Noti.
10: Last time they said you were out on some case. That's very important, isn't it? Precious Ramotswe out on some case. Just like a real detective. And all the time, it's just Precious Ramotswe. From Machudi, really. Not even Habaruni. Well.
11: Are you well, Noti?
10: Am I well? What do you think, Precious? Do I look like I am starving to death? Is that the way I look to you? Of course I am well.
11: Have you traveled all the way from Johannesburg?
10: Have I traveled all the way from Johannesburg? Yes, Johannesburg, Egoli, the place of many names. Maybe I have. I've heard all about you, by the way. I've heard that you're the big detective around these parts. The number one ladies detective agency, indeed. Where's the number two ladies detective agency, then? Did it go out of business?
11: Your sense of humor has not changed after all these years, Noti.
10: Oh, yes. And how's your father? How's the daddy? Still going on about kettle?
11: My father is late. It is many years now. He's late.
10: There are many people who are dying. You may have noticed it.
11: I do not have to listen to you. I have work to do. I'm sorry.
10: Hey, where are you going? Where are you going, fat lady?
11: What do you want of me, Noti Makoti? I'm not your wife anymore.
10: Oh, aren't you? Well, you just listen to me very carefully, Precious Ramotswe. You are still my wife. Have you forgotten that? There's a small matter of divorce, which we never really finished. Remember? But don't worry. I haven't come to try to get you back. You know what? I never really liked you. I wanted a wife who could have a child. A strong child. Not one who wasn't going to last very long. So I haven't come back for you. But you just listen to me. I am planning a concert here, which is going to need a bit of financing. We have to rent somewhere. We have to pay a backing band. It mounts up. And I thought, well, why don't I borrow some money from my wife? That would be a good idea, don't you think? particularly since my wife has become engaged to another man. I'm not sure if that man would want everybody to know that his fiancée is already married. And I'm sure he would not be pleased if he discovered that there would have to be lots of divorce trouble beforehand. But all of this could be avoided with a little money. Don't you agree?
9: I had only myself to blame, of course. I had been very young and I had made a very bad choice. After that visit from Nuti, I wished that my father had been alive, as I would have been able to go to him for advice, for comfort. But my father was late, and I would never again be able to hear his voice. I could have gone to Mr. J.L.B. Metekoni, but I felt too ashamed of myself. And so I got into my van and went to see Ma Potokwani. She was a very bossy woman, yes, but she was also on my side. I knew that. I would tell her about my troubles and see what she had to say.
12: I'm very pleased you came to see me, Mara Motswe. I was going to telephone you, you know. Now I can save that call. You are here. Is something wrong? You don't look at all happy.
9: I'm not Ma Potokwani. I most certainly am not at all happy.
12: When a woman is unhappy, what is the usual reason? No, you don't have to tell me. I know the answer. It is always the same. There is man trouble. That is always the explanation. So, what has Mr. J.L.B. Matekoni been up to? I wouldn't have thought he's the type to have another girlfriend, but men are always capable of surprising us. Always.
9: No, it's not that. But it is a man. Another man. A man from the past.
12: A man who plays the trumpets by any chance? A very unpleasant man who went to Johannesburg? A certain Nuti Mokoti?
9: Yes. He's back in Gaborone. He's come back from South Africa.
12: Oh, dear. That's exactly the reason why we have a border fence. To keep men like that out of Botswana. Huh. So he's back. And causing trouble as always. No, I know the answer to that as well.
9: It's my fault. I should have been able to tell him to go away. And I intended to do that. But then he said something about... Well, he said something which made me frightened. He reminded me that we were still married.
12: You never divorced him? Oh, dear. That makes things a bit complicated. And now he's back threatening you.
9: More or less. I just don't see what I can do.
12: Would you like me to do something?
9: I don't see what you can do, Ma. I really don't.
12: Oh, being the matron of an orphanage helps, you know. You get used to dealing with troublesome boys. Troublesome men are just larger versions of troublesome boys.
9: What will you do, Ma? I'm so worried. I don't see what anybody can do.
12: If I remember correctly, Nuti Mokoti has a mother, doesn't he? I think she's still living out off the Lobatsi Road somewhere. I think I know her place. I think that we might just go and have a word with Nuti's mother. It's amazing how often a word with a man's mother helps to sort things out. Have you noticed that, Mara Motswe? It doesn't matter what age the man is or how important he is. Men always listen to their mothers.
13: Koko, Ma! We are standing here at your gate, Ma.
12: She's very old. Look at her. I don't think she can see us.
9: Or hear us. Coco, Ma.
14: Oh, come in, Woma. I cannot hear very well. Who are you?
9: It's Precious from Otswe, Ma. You remember?
14: Of course I remember. And this lady is?
12: Ma Potokwani.
14: Of course. Ma Potokwani. Your cousin lives over that side. Over there?
12: That is her, Ma.
14: Well, we all know who we are. Which is something. Well, you are very old like me. You know some fewer things. But the things that you know are very old things. That's
12: days. And those old things are the best things, aren't they, Ma?
14: sometimes. Sometimes other things are, well, they are not so good. Precious will understand what I mean by that.
5: I am not cross with Noti, Ma. I have forgotten all that.
14: Well, I have not. I have not forgotten those things, Precious. And I am ashamed. Even now, I am ashamed of how he treated you. You see, I think that he did you a very great wrong, Precious. And I am not talking about the thing that you are thinking about. I am talking about something different. All this time, I have been waiting to tell you. But I never saw you. And I was ashamed. And I thought that if I didn't say anything about such things, they would go away. But do you know something, Precious? These things do not go away. Mm-hmm. They stay there, and they cut and cut. And
12: it's better to talk, Ma.
14: You're right. But first, I need some water. You see that drum over there, Ma? Mm. There is water in it. Please fetch me a cup.
12: There are some trips which are worth doing, Mara Motswe, and some which are not. That was worth doing, I think, eh?
5: I hope so.
12: You hope so? Of course it was. You know what to say to him now. Just say it when he comes back.
5: It's not always that easy.
12: It's not always that easy because we allow men to frighten us. Mm-hmm. But if you stand up to them, then they soon come down to size. Look, look at those children playing over there. You see that boy with the blue shirt? Mm-hmm. Yes, him. That one. That one is a bully. We've tried to stop it, but when the children come to us, they have seen some very bad things sometimes. So we have to work very slowly. But you see that other little boy, the one who is much smaller? I told him to stand up to Mr. Blue Shirt, and he did. The result? The bully started to cry. Mm-hmm. Yes. And that was the end of that. It's the same with adults, you know. People say that the world of these children is different. But it isn't. If you want to see everything, all the failings, all the problems, just take a look at children playing. Then you see how life is for everybody, including us. But I'm talking too much, Mara Motswe. Some people say that I talk too much.
5: That is unkind of them, Ma Potokwani. I would never say that.
12: Oh, thank you, Ma. Thank you for that. Now, there's something else I need to talk to you about. That is this charity jump. Have you talked to Charlie again?
5: It's a bit difficult. He's a bit of a slippery boy, that one. Mm. And we think that he's found a new girlfriend. An older woman, somebody said. They saw him with her in a car, a very large car. Yeah. I think that his mind may be on other things.
12: Well, we'll see. You haven't changed your mind about Mr. J.L.B. Matokoni doing this?
5: Certainly not, Ma Potokwani. You are not taking him up there. And you are definitely not sending him down by parachute. If Charlie doesn't do the jump, then you are going to have to think of other ways of raising money.
6: So you spoke to the mother?
5: I did. And she told us something very interesting.
6: Oh? Here's your tea, Ma. Red bush as usual.
5: Thank you. I need to speak to Charlie. Is he in the garage?
6: I'll call him. He's always standing around that one. Mr. J.L.B. Matokoni and the other apprentice are always busy. But Charlie just stands there, dreaming of girls.
5: He has a new girlfriend, I think.
6: Ah, that's very interesting. What sort of girl will go out with a boy like him?
5: There is always someone for everyone, Ma. And this woman is an older woman, I'm told. Somebody saw her with him in a car.
6: Even more interesting. Silly boy, getting mixed up with older women.
5: Call him, Ma.
6: Charlie!
15: Charlie, Mara Mose wants to speak to you.
16: You are not the boss, Mama Kuti. You can't just say, come here, as if I'm a little boy.
17: I'm an apprentice mechanic, you know.
15: Oh, so you're very sensitive this morning. Very sorry, Mr. Apprentice Mechanic. Perhaps you would be kind enough to have a word with Mara Mose, if it's convenient.
17: You two should stop fighting. There's no point. Please sit down, Charlie. Mama Kutsi will make you a cup of tea, won't you, Ma?
15: I suppose so.
17: Now then, Charlie, how is life treating you?
18: Very well, Ma.
17: Now, Charlie, you were saying that everything is going well. That's very good. I was wondering, though, whether you had made up your mind about doing that charity parachute jump for Ma Potokwani. It's for the orphans, you know. A very good cause.
15: Yes. Somebody has to look after the children, and it's usually the women, isn't it? That's because certain young men run around having fun and forgetting that fun leads to children. That is a big problem in this country. All those men having fun and all those women looking after the children.
18: Don't you look at me, Mama Kutsi. Did you hear what she said, Mara Motwe? She said that I am responsible for all these children. Did you hear?
17: I don't think that she said that, Charlie. She said that there were some young men who do such things. She did not say that you were one. Not directly.
18: She is a lady with a problem, ma'am.
17: Well, let's not talk about that, Charlie. Let's get back to this charity parachute jump. I thought that you were keen to do it, and Ma Potokwani would be very grateful. All those children.
15: Yes. All those children without fathers.
18: I don't know whether I want to do that jump, Ma. I'm not sure.
17: But think of all the attention you would get. The newspapers, the girls.
18: I don't need all those girls running after me. Actually, I'm seeing a lady at the moment.
15: Aha! We'd heard about that. A lady with a car of her own.
18: Please tell her to mind her own business, Ma.
17: Well, somebody did tell me that you were seeing this lady, Charlie. That is nice for you, and for her too, I'm sure.
15: An older lady, isn't she, Charlie? Maybe it's an auntie.
18: Did you hear that, Mara Mutwe? She's always saying things like that about me.
17: I'm sure that she didn't mean to be rude. So, there is this lady, Charlie. Does she not want you to do the parachute jump? Is that the trouble?
18: Maybe.
17: You spoke to her about it?
18: Yes, I spoke to her. I told her that I might be doing it, and she said that it was a very bad idea. She said that she had read about a man in the Botswana Defense Force who jumped out of an aeroplane and forgot to pull the cord. He hits the ground.
15: You would, wouldn't you?
18: I'm not talking to you, ma. And she said that this late soldier had been given a lot of training, but he still did not pull the cord.
17: I think that sometimes one freezes, especially when something is happening very quickly. One becomes paralyzed.
18: Poor man. What if he remembered just before he hit the ground? What then?
17: I don't think we should talk about that. You are a strong young man with a good brain. You would remember.
18: My girlfriend does not want me to do this.
15: Who is this girlfriend of yours, Charlie? If she is older than you, then why is there no man already?
18: She is not with her husband. There is no other man, only me.
15: Not with her husband. That is very interesting. So, you are seeing a married woman. How about that, ma? Charlie is seeing a married woman.
18: He is in Johannesburg. He is far away.
15: Oh, you think that makes a difference?
18: I don't care what you think, Mama Kutsi. In fact, I don't care what any of you think. I don't have to sit here and be lectured. My girlfriend has a lot of money. She has a Mercedes Benz, actually. I don't have to stay here and say, yes, boss, no, boss. I'm going. That's it.
17: No, Charlie. You can't do that. You've got your apprenticeship to think about. You can't throw all of that away.
18: I have better things to do, ma. I've had enough of being here. I've put up with all this long enough.
17: So, no parachute jump?
18: No, thank you. I suggest you get Mama Kutsi to do that. And tell her to be careful that people don't look up her skirt as she comes down. That would be funny.
17: Charlie left us, I'm sorry to say. Mr. JLB Metekoni did his best to get him to change his mind. But he seemed set on going off now that he had found this older woman with her Mercedes Benz. And I sat there drinking my cup of bush tea and thinking about how everything was going wrong. We had lost Charlie, which would lead to problems in the garage. He had decided not to help Ma Potokwani, which meant that I would have to battle to stop Mr. JLB Metekuni from feeling morally obliged to do that ridiculous parachute jump. And most worrying of all, I knew that Noti was coming back to see me, to ask me for the money that he wanted to borrow. Some loan that would be. I had the money, but I knew that if I gave it to him, I would never see it again. At least I had something to fight back with there, but I dreaded seeing him again, even if I had this new weapon given to me by his mother. There are times when the world seems to be a very difficult place. This was one of those times, I think, but as I sat there, going over all these things in my mind, I remembered who I was and where I was. I was Precious Ramotswe, owner of the number one ladies detective agency, daughter of that great man, Obed Ramotswe, who is now late. And where was I? I was in Botswana, which is the finest country in Africa. I did not have to give up. I would not give up. So I finished my tea and rose to my feet. The owner of the number one ladies detective agency would not be defeated by these little setbacks. I looked at my assistant, Mama Kutsi, and asked her whether she was ready to get back to work, to get back to sorting things out. "I'm worried about Charlie," I said. "We cannot let this older woman lead him into disaster." And Mama Kutsi, who felt a little bit guilty about making fun of him now, said that she would help.
15: "But before that, Ma, let me make you another cup of tea."
17: "A good idea, Ma. Then we will begin."
19: The Number One Ladies Detective Agency was written and dramatized by Alexander McCall Smith. Ma Ramotswe was played by Claire Benedict. Ma Makutsi by Nadine Marshall. And Ma Potokwani by Janice Akwa. Futi Raji Futi was played by Jude Akuwudike. Ma Holonga by Ajua Ando. Charlie by Chuck Iwuji. Ma Makoti by Ali Parsons. Noti Makoti by Danny Sapani. And Mr. Fanopi by Ben Thomas. The director was Kirsty Williams.

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1: You know, cats have minds of their own. 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
1: Are you willing to undertake a dangerous mission behind the enemy lines, knowing you may never return alive?
2: What you have just heard is the question asked during the war to agents of the OSS, ordinary citizens who to this question answered, yes.
1: This is Cloak and Dagger.

warfare, espionage, international intrigue. These are the weapons of the OSS. Today's adventure, Norwegian Incident, is suggested by an actual incident recorded in the Washington files of the Office of Strategic Services. A story that can now be told.

0: was quite a jump from being an associate professor at Wisconsin to the red dust of Camp Rooker. But like most of the guys, I just got used to it. I got used to the clothes, the food. If they let me lie in it a while longer, I might even have gotten used to that army cot.
1: Hey, Anderson.
2: Hmm?
1: You awake? Come on, get up.
2: That's what I like about the army. Everybody's so considerate.
1: Come on, come on. The captain wants to see you. Hey, you too, Perillo. Snap to it and get your clothes on.
2: Hey, what's it all about?
3: How should I know? Ask Private Perillo. He's the guy with all the answers.
0: What'd you do now, Pete?
2: Nothing.
0: The captain wants to see us at this time of the night. You must have pulled a beauty.
2: Oh, you're nuts. The captain's a pal of mine. Probably wants to know if I'm awake.
4: Gentlemen, what I'm about to say is confidential. Just between the three of us. If you refuse my offer, it will not be counted against you, nor will it go onto your record.
0: I understand, sir.
4: The Office of Strategic Services has requested both of you.
2: Well, I accept. I've always dreamt of having an office job with a pretty whack for a secretary.
4: And I'm afraid you don't understand. Have a cigarette?
2: Huh? Oh, thanks.
4: You see, the job of the OSS is to disrupt enemy activity in every way possible. And one of their most effective methods is to drop men behind enemy lines.
2: Oh, me?
0: May I ask why I've been requested, sir?
4: Well, I understand, Corporal Anderson, your parents come from Norway, and that you speak the language.
0: Yes, sir. I've spent most of my last 10 summers in Norway.
2: But why me? I have a tough time with English.
4: You were a sandhog.
2: Well, yes, sir. In civvies, I was a demolition expert. So naturally, the Army put me in the infantry. Sir?
4: Yes. Now, this job is strictly volunteer. If you want me to leave you alone for a few minutes...
0: I won't be necessary, Captain.
2: I should have wised that when you give me the cigarette, Captain. Every time I get something for nothing from an officer, I end up in trouble.
0: Basic training turned out to be a maypole dance compared to the grind that the OSS put us through. Since we've been kids, the word sportsmanship had been drilled into us. Well, the OSS kicked it out. The other team was playing dirty pool, and we had to go by their rules. Jagged edge of a bottle, stiff fingers in the eye, a knee in the groin, the flat of a hand across the neck became close friends of ours. We slept on the flight across the Atlantic and finally arrived in London.
5: Gentlemen, I will outline your mission to you. As you may have surmised, you're going to Norway. Will you step over to this map, please?
2: What are you saying?
0: Shut up.
5: A PT boat will take you out tonight.
2: Tonight?
5: In about 2 hours. You will land at this point. You know the territory, Captain Corporal?
0: Yes, sir. My family came from a village not far from there.
5: You're going to study these aerial photographs later. There's plenty of cover. Now, here is your mission. This red line, from the north to the south, mm-hmm. is the main line of supply. At this point, there's a bridge, which you are to blow up.
2: Well, that shouldn't be tough.
5: Blowing it up, no. However, 500 yards from the bridge, right here... There's a German company barracks. The bridge is well protected. It's up to you to figure out a way to dynamite it.
0: Well, how about our Norwegian contact? Who's going to meet us?
5: Well, when you hit the shore, take cover. At precisely 11 o'clock, a man will be strolling down the beach. Stop him, ask him how the fishing is. He'll answer, not too good in winter. From then on, you're in his hands.

0: You, Anderson, are his nephew. And you, Fiorello, are his cousin.
1: Yeah, but I can't speak Norwegian.
0: You will not say anything at any time. You'll be known as the Dumb One.
1: What?
0: The reason you're called the Dumb One goes back to a childhood disease.
1: Oh, now, wait
0: now,
1: a minute.
0: Goodbye, gentlemen, and good luck.
2: They flew us to the north of England, hustled us on a boat, and tore off for the coast of Norway. I briefed Pete on the terrain, everything I knew about the bridge. We studied the photographs and rehearsed the parts we were to play. The clothes we were given smelled of fish. They'd been made in Oslo, worn by a Norwegian, and probably picked up in a hock shop in the Bowery. Well, we felt the boat slow down, and Pete and I went topside to get our first glimpse of Norway.
3: Well, this is as close as we can get, gentlemen. Now, one of my men will row you the rest of the way and return with the boat.
1: That's just dandy. How do we get back?
3: According to my orders, you have 5 days to do your job. On the fifth and sixth nights, we will return at 0200.
2: Fifth and sixth nights?
3: You will signal us from the beach with a flashlight. You know the signal. We can stay no longer than 10 minutes.
1: Well, supposing we can't make it on time, what then?
3: I hope you can.
2: Where's the dynamite?
3: You're standing right next to it.
1: Those barrels are full of fish.
3: Yes, the top two layers. The rest of the fish have been gutted and filled with plastic containers of dynamite. In case you are stopped, don't worry about the fish. They were caught here last night, packed in ice and flown to England. And they're still nice and fresh.
1: Well, if we don't blow up the bridge, we can at least open up a fish store. Let's go.
2: We didn't look back as we rowed to the shore. We listened to the waves hitting the beach. We listened to the stillness that seemed to surround all of Norway. We beached the boat, piled our dynamite behind some bushes, and waited.
1: What time is it, Andy?
2: It's about 11:05.
1: And Joe was supposed to be here at 11.
2: He'll get here.
1: Supposing he don't make it, then what?
2: I've got enough rations for 5 days. We'll figure out something.
1: You know, they shoot guys who don't wear a uniform behind the enemy lines.
2: What's the matter? You scared?
1: Yeah. So what?
2: So am I.
1: What time's it now?
2: Can't be more than 10 after. You gotta... Hold it a minute. Coming down the shore.
1: Yeah, I see him.
2: You stay back in these bushes and keep me covered. Our work is back toward you. If I get in any trouble, you know what to do.
1: Yeah, I studied real hard. Luck.
2: Thanks.
4: Good evening, sir.
2: Good evening.
4: A nice night.
2: Dark, but pleasant. Tell me, how is the fishing around here?
4: Not too good in winter.
2: You can come out, Pete.
4: It is good to see you. My name is Jansen.
2: My name is Anderson. This is my partner, Pete Fiorello.
4: Welcome to Norway, Mr. Anderson, and to you, Captain Fiorello.
1: Say, I'm going to like this country. The promotions come real quick.
2: I understand you're to lead us to a place where we can hide.
4: Yeah, that is true. My home is safe. For the past 10 days, my nephews have been visiting me. Every night they come down to fish and returned with 2 barrels. We won't have too much trouble.
1: What kind of trouble do you expect?
4: On the road back, we must pass a German sentry. Two of them, to be exact. However, you look like my nephews a little.
2: Well, won't you run into trouble having 4 nephews walking around?
4: No. No, the other 2 left by sea before you arrived. They also left their wagon so that we can carry your catch.
1: Say, Pop, ain't you awful old to be mixed up in this sort of thing?
4: Well, what else can an old man do?
2: I've been told that the underground's very well organized in this district. Who's the leader?
4: I am.
2: There were no lights in the houses we passed. There were no people on the roads. This was occupied territory. Fear and hate filled the air. This was Norway with no songs. Unless you can make music out of the heavy tread of a German soldier. We pulled the wagon up the road for about 4 miles. minutes without saying a word. Then we saw the roadblock.
4: Up ahead, the German sentry.
5: Does he understand Norwegian?
4: Yeah. We took him in after the last war. We brought him up and he promised to come back. They all kept their promise.
5: Nice guys to have around. Pete?
4: Your friend plays his part well. Remember, you have traveled this road for over a week. If the sentry is familiar, don't be surprised.
5: Hold your breath, Pete. Remember which fish swallowed the 45.
6: Art! It is you, Herr Janssen.
7: Yeah.
6: Dark night tonight.
7: Yeah, man.
6: How was the catch?
7: We had a good catch.
6: Well, here, let me take a look. I'd like to know what they'll be serving us tomorrow. Out of my way, dumb one.
7: I wouldn't mess with the fish.
6: And why not?
7: The smell. It will stick to your uniform and then the girls will object.
6: You are smart for a Norwegian. Janssen, when am I going to get another bottle of that brandy?
4: Tomorrow night I will bring it myself.
6: Hey, dumb one, why aren't you wearing the pants with the patch? Where did you get the new sweater?
4: I am having them cleaned for him.
6: I'll bet he is going to see his girl.
4: Yeah.
6: Imagine the dumb one with a girl. He wouldn't know what to say.
7: It is very funny, mein Herr.
6: Of course it is. Move along, Janssen. The stink of fish is beginning to hang in the air. Go along now.
7: Yeah.
6: Hey, dumb one. Maybe you will introduce me to your girl. I'll bet she looks like a fish.
0: This guy's got a great sense of humor.
5: He made a move for that barrel of fish. I thought we were done.
4: It was close.
0: Close for him, too.
4: Yeah, sure.
0: Say, Pop, you and that German sentry were real chummy. Ain't that kind of dangerous for the head of the underground?
4: Yeah, for the head of the underground, but I'm also the local Quisling.
2: Reached his house without any trouble. Been two very long days, and we were beat. I managed to get my shoes off before I collapsed. And then the sun broke in through the window, and I got up. Pete and I went down for breakfast. There wasn't much to eat, so we broke out our rations and treated Janssen and his housekeeper to some real special delicacies, dried egg and chocolate.
4: Oh, that was good. Real good.
1: Don't let the army hear you say that.
4: Huh?
1: They've dried everything up but steak.
2: Now, Mr. Janssen, are we going to have any unexpected visitors?
4: I do not think so. The Germans very seldom come to my home. Oh, occasionally an officer will drop in, but not often. How many men will you need?
2: I hope we won't need any. Tonight, Pete and I will take a look at the bridge. How close can we get?
4: That depends.
1: On what?
4: On how much of a chance you want to take.
2: We've got to get right on it if possible. When we place the dynamite, it must be done fast. We can't afford to grope.
4: Well, you can walk across.
1: Just like that?
4: If the sentry doesn't stop you, I would suggest that you ask his permission.
1: Is he serious, Andy?
2: Very. See, if we get caught sneaking across, we're liable to be shot. If we can fool the guard at the bridge, we walk across.
1: And supposing we don't fool the sentry?
4: You get shot.
2: There it is, up ahead.
1: Yeah, look at that hiney pacing back and forth.
2: Wait a second. Whatever you do, don't say a word. Even if he sticks that bayonet into you, don't say one word.
1: I hope you and that guy hit it off real well.
2: Janssen gave me a good story. It should work. Come on. Good evening, Leutnant.
8: I am a corporal. Not that I wouldn't make a better officer than most of them. What do you want?
7: We would like to cross the bridge.
8: Why?
7: Mr. Janssen is our uncle. We have a message to deliver about a party for the Germans who are barracked here.
8: For the officers, I suppose. Let me see your papers. You too.
7: He is dumb. He cannot speak.
8: He can hear, can't he? Papers. I think all Norwegians are dumb.
7: The party is to be for the enlisted men.
8: Oh. Of course, you understand, I was not referring to Herr Janssen. He is a smart man. He knows which side his bread is buttered. Here are your papers. Go on now. Don't loiter on the bridge.
7: Thank you.
5: Keep your eyes open, Pete. You can only make this trip once.
0: Yeah.
5: How does it look to you?
0: We can do it. Well, it'll take us at least an hour to set this stuff.
5: An hour? It's an awful long time.
0: This is an awful big bridge.
5: You're going to have to do a good job the first time.
4: Ah, I see you got back. Did you have any trouble?
5: No trouble. I told him that you were going to throw a party for the enlisted men. He was quite pleased.
4: Mr. Furlow, you think you can do the job?
0: I can do it all right if I have the time.
4: It is very important to us. This is their main line of supply from the north. It will cripple them for months.
5: What happens after we do this?
4: There will be reprisals. A few more will die.
0: Huh. That's a tough shake.
4: There are times when it is better to die. When do you tend to blow up the bridge?
5: Day after tomorrow. The boat will be there to pick us up. If we blow the bridge at 12, we'll still have 2 hours.
4: Yeah, more than enough time.
0: Hey, ain't it gonna look bad for you? Your nephew's disappearing the night the bridge goes?
4: My real nephews will come back on time.
5: We better get some sleep. Now, look, I'd appreciate if you'd have the underground give me a timesheet on the German guards.
4: Yes, sir, yeah.
5: How many, when they change, where everybody is within a mile.
4: I will have everything tomorrow afternoon.
0: Well, come on, Annie, let's turn in. If I knew that being a spy was gonna be so easy, I'd have bucked for it long ago.
5: Yeah, things are going easy, all right. Too easy.
0: Hey, where you been, Andy? I've been waiting an hour. We got a ride to food to make, remember?
5: We aren't blowing the bridge tonight, Pete.
0: Well, don't you think you ought to let me in on your plans? It's my neck, too.
5: It's an opportunity we can't afford to pass up.
0: Look, Professor, in this game we play for all our marbles, huh? So stop talking of riddles.
5: According to Janssen, a troop train will be passing through here tomorrow night. The Nazis are moving south, and we can put a real crimp in their plans.
0: Keep talking.
5: Not only do we blow the bridge, but we blow up a loaded troop train.
0: Hey, ain't that shaving it a bit thin? Tomorrow night's the last night we can make that boat, remember?
5: It's up to you, Pete.
0: Stop making me the heavy. I'm willing to do it your way, only I want to know what I'm getting into.
5: That's all there is to it.
0: Well, just one more question. Have you figured out how we get to the beach after the blow-up?
5: Through the woods. They're not crawling with Nazis.
0: Now, wait a minute. The commander of that boat said he'd only wait 10 minutes. And supposing the woods are crawling with Nazis?
5: Well, we take the big gamble and try to float down the river to the sea. Hope we make it, that's all.
0: Yeah. Well, okay, I vote your way. Since we're here, we might as well do it upright.
5: It's a wonderful opportunity, Pete. Even if it is a big gamble.
0: I don't mind a gamble. I just hope the dice ain't loaded.
5: We sat for hours and watched the darkness. At 11, we looked at our watches, thought about the PT boat anchored offshore. There were a lot of ifs in our plans. If the moon didn't shine, if the Germans didn't wise up, if the train wasn't late, if the guards weren't doubled. We spent a long night and a long, long day waiting for it to get dark again when Janssen burst into the room.
4: You will have to change your plans.
5: We can't. We're set to leave in 30 minutes.
4: Downstairs. A Gestapo major.
5: What?
0: Somebody talk.
4: I don't know. He says he's looking for someone.
0: That's just dandy.
4: He was here some weeks ago. He met both of you. I mean, my real nephews.
0: Come on, stop thinking, Andy. We can't walk past him with our arms full of dynamite.
5: Can't you get rid of him?
4: No. When he is in this district, he spends the night here. He sent me for you.
5: Oh, great.
4: I think you can fool him, Anderson. You resemble my nephew Arne closely, but then the dumb one, I don't know.
0: Yeah?
1: Well, he better be fooled, because I'll be carrying a .45 under my shirt.
5: Come on, Pete. If we can bluff this through, we've got a chance.
9: Jansen, bottle of brandy. Oh, there you are. Didn't see you standing in the doorway. But I can see the bottle. Bring it here.
4: Right away, Major.
9: And Anna, come in. I want to talk to you.
7: Yeah, mein Herr.
9: I understand Norway is playing host to a couple of American spies.
4: Well, that is impossible, mein Herr.
9: Impossible, but true. However, I shall catch them and teach them a lesson.
7: Do you know what they look like, mein Herr?
9: Of course I do not know what they look like, you stupid lout. Do you think they go around singing Yankee Doodle Dandy?
7: Oh, no, mein Herr.
9: More brandy. This bottle's empty.
7: I will get some.
9: No, no, no. Send the dumb one. Go ahead, go. It's odd. I could have sworn last time I was here he was stoop-shouldered. Hey, dumb one!
7: First the brandy.
9: Well, of course, the brandy. That's what brings me back to this miserable place.
4: Well, I am glad something brings you back.
9: Yeah, I'm sure you are. You probably hate me.
4: Don't mind, Herr, you do me an injustice.
9: Oh, of course. You are one of our dear quislings. How about you, Arna? How much do you hate me?
7: No, mein Herr.
9: No, mein Herr. Yes. You were almost as dumb as the other one. Where is he?
7: He's right here with the brandy.
9: Oh. Give it to me, dumb one. Oh. Oh. He opened it for me. Oh, nice. Thank you, dumb one. Anna, come here. Take off my boots.
7: Yeah, mein Herr.
9: You ought to lick them. I could send you to it. What has happened to your hair? Jansen, I thought your nephew... What was that?
4: Oh, the dumb one, he dropped the tray.
9: Clumsy fool. Ah, brandy should be drunk from a bottle. This is brandy, Jansen. It has been a long... Here...
4: Huh? I don't understand that he could drink 2 gallons and not even get a little drunk.
5: Well, he's good and plastered now.
1: He'll be out for at least 10 hours.
4: I don't understand it.
1: Well, I don't know what the Norwegian word is, but in Brooklyn we call it a Mickey.
5: Just over this ridge.
1: We're late, Andy. That train is due in less than an hour.
5: Well, you'll just have to work faster, that's all. Hold it.
1: What now?
5: I got guards in the woods.
1: Yeah, I see them. It's going to be tough to get around them and slip under the bridge.
5: That would take us over an hour. We'd miss the boat. We'll have to walk the road right to the bridge.
1: What about the sentry?
5: We have to get rid of him and pray that we have time to set the dynamite before they discover him.
1: So we head them together?
5: You walk about a pace behind me. I've got to get close enough to use a knife.
1: It's got to be the first time, so don't mess.
10: Hut!
5: Good evening.
10: Oh, it's you. Don't you pay any attention to the curfew? What has he got in the package? Come here and let me...
1: For a college man, you've sure learned a lot of things.
5: Now, look, you'll have to set the dynamite alone. I'll slip on his coat and stay here. Pretend I'm the sentry.
1: I'll send it as quick as I can. Lock.
5: Thanks. Andy, you finished?
1: Yeah. I wish I had more time, but I think this'll do it.
5: Let's start moving.
1: We can't.
5: What do you mean we can't?
1: I didn't time fuse it.
5: What?
1: We have to stay and set it off.
5: Why?
1: Look, supposing the train is late. The time fuse would miss. We stayed this long. We might as well finish your job, huh?
5: Where's your detonator?
1: About 100 yards back.
5: Lead the way.
1: Okay. I didn't have time to bury the wire.
5: Hope nobody trips over it.
1: The bridge looks like a Christmas tree, you know? More wires than American TNT.
5: Well, all we can do now is wait.
1: Yeah.
0: Gee, wish I could smoke a cigarette.
5: So do I.
0: Might as well get comfortable.
5: How much time we got to get to that boat, huh?
3: Less than 50 minutes.
5: Huh. Too late to go through the woods?
3: Too late.
5: Well, so is the river.
3: It's going to be tough. Half a railroad will be drifting with us.
5: Don't worry about that later. We're going to be sitting ducks when that bridge goes. It'll be like noon.
11: Attention! A dog has been killed!
5: Ah, looks like they found our friend, eh?
3: Attention! Hey, it's really going to get crowded here in about...
11: Attention!
5: Hey, here comes a commuter special.
3: That's our target.
5: Look at it snake along.
3: It's getting closer. Wait till it hits the middle and then push the plunger.
5: You'll take the whole bridge, you know.
3: Make sure you get the car.
5: I know what to do.
3: I'll tell you
5: what
3: to do. 5, 4, 3, 2, 1.

0: pretty, ain't it?
1: Hurry up, Jab. You did fine.
0: You should have seen what I did for graduation.
1: Down the slope and into the river.
0: Yeah, right behind you, pal.
1: Here's our private car. Grab a hold of that beam. Got it. Why, those fires make a beautiful sight.
2: I'm too busy to be a nature lover.
1: Don't let go. The current will drag you right down.
2: I'm holding. Good. Hey, the water's cold.
1: This will take us close to the rendezvous.
2: It's real cold.
0: Hey, Andy.
1: Yeah?
0: When we get back to camp, remind me to tell you about a dame I know in Brooklyn.
1: What about her?
0: She gave me the air for a lifeguard. Because I couldn't swim.
3: The blowing up of the railroad bridge in Norway cut a German lifeline and paralyzed their Norwegian forces for months. Besides the loss of military strength and the troop train, much needed ore and food was kept out of Germany. This was another blow struck toward the final invasion. And once more the report of an OSS agent closed with the words,
4: "Mission accomplished."
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4: Cloak and Dagger.

0: Heard in today's Cloak and Dagger adventure as Andy was Joseph Julian. Pete was played by Ralph Bell. Jansen, Raymond Edward Johnson. The German major was Barry Kroger. The guard, Jerry Jarrett. The sentry, Frank Behrens. The American captain was played by Carl Weber. The script for today's Cloak and Dagger adventure was written by David Harmon. The music was under the direction of John Gart. Sound effects by Chet Hill and Dick Gillespie. Today's OSS adventure was based on the book Cloak and Dagger by Corey Ford and Alistair McBain. This program is produced by Lewis G. Cowan and Alfred Hollander under the direction and supervision of Sherman Marks. Programs. 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The American Album of Familiar Music returns over most of these NBC stations next Sunday, August 27th. 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
1: You know, some marmalades get some of their tang from added flavoring. While Robertson's Golden Shred gets all of its tang from Seville oranges. What would you rather have for breakfast?
2: Once upon a time there was an engineer.
3: Choo-choo Charlie was his name, we hear.
2: He had an engine and he sure had fun. He used good and plenty candy to make his train run.
4: Charlie says, love my good and plenty. Charlie says, really rings the bell. Charlie says, love my good and plenty. Don't know any other candy that I love so well.
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7: Not for me, Frankie, not for me. You can have all the 20 buck a week jobs there are, not for me.
8: Well, I just thought that
7: you weren't thinking. Look at this street. Dirty old tenement, garbage cans, lousy junk. You can have it.
8: But you won't get away from here just doing nothing.
7: And the surest way to stay is a 20 a week job. Me? I'm getting out fast and in a big way. I got plans. You can come for the ride, kid, if you want to. But nothing's stopping Jackie Powers. Remember I said that. Nothing's stopping me.
9: In the interest of good citizenship and law enforcement, we present Crime Does Not Pay, based on the famous Metro-Goldwyn-Mayer series of short subjects. In just a moment, you will hear The Kid with a Gun, featuring Donald Buca.

0: Jackie Powers was born and grew up in a big city slum. He resented that. He resented the weary tenements, the grimy flats, the tired, beaten people. Among them, his own mother and father. And as he sat on the stone stoop of the building where he lived, his cap on the back of his head, a crumpled cigarette drooping from his lips, Jackie made up his mind. He invited his friend Frank along with him, partly to bolster his own courage, partly because he felt he needed a partner. And so it began, on a foggy, rainy night, perfect for the operation the kid had in mind.
1: Frank, you say something. Nothing to say. Gee, I never thought stealing a car was so easy. Hey, take it easy, Jackie. It's wet out there.
2: Yeah, it's strictly the speed limit, Frank. Go on, do a job, that is. Think I want to get picked up for driving without a license?
1: I never thought of that.
2: You got to think of everything. Go through a red light, for instance. Prowl car stops you, flatfoot asks for the registration, boom, up you go. And a larceny rap for stealing the crate.
1: You just went through a light, Jackie.
2: Huh? Oh, yeah. Okay, so that's another $4 I owe the city. Let him try and collect.
1: But you just said
2: that... So I said. So, okay. Forget it. Got those newspapers?
1: Yeah. Here, here.
2: In the brick?
1: On the floor.
2: I wrap the brick in the papers.
1: I don't get it.
2: You will. Do like I tell you. Now we're here. Now fast now.
1: Right.
2: All set?
1: Yeah.
2: Let's go.
1: Hey, it's wet out here.
2: So what? You want an umbrella?
1: No, but my ma does.
2: Does that keep you dry? Give me that brick. Now, dummy, you'll see why the newspapers. They bust the glass off and it falls inside the window. Catch? What's that? Boy, look at that box jacket.
1: Yeah.
2: Well, Ruthie looks swell in that. Here we go. I got it. Let's scram. Oh, boy, I shredded the building in two.

0: How do you like it, Ruthie?
1: Oh, it's beautiful. It almost shines.
0: Listen to the dame. A fox jacket that shines. Who ever heard of a thing like that shining?
1: Oh, I mean, here in this room, it's... Gosh, I don't know. Like something that dropped down from another world.
0: Yeah, it came from another world, all right, Ruthie. The kind of world I'm going to live in. And quicker than you think. And you're coming with me, baby. Go on, put it on. It's yours, Ruthie.
1: Oh, no. No, Jackie, I won't take it.
0: But I got it just for you.
1: I won't take it.
0: That all you had to say, I won't take it?
1: Where did you get it, Jackie?
0: What's the difference? I got it. I can't wear it myself. It's for you.
1: Where did you get it?
0: In the North Woods. I trapped the little foxes all by myself. Caught them by their cute little tails.
1: Oh, Jackie, please.
0: Oh, now, look, Ruthie. All my life, I figured my girl would wear furs. Not lousy rabbit skins, good furs. So here they are. What's the difference where I got them? You like them, don't you?
1: Oh, it's beautiful. A girl dreams too, Jackie.
0: So, okay, put them on.
1: But I gotta know, how did you get it?
0: I didn't make a killing in Wall Street. You can bet on that.
1: Oh, tell me, Jackie.
0: Ah, put it on. I want to see you in it. Then maybe I'll tell you.
1: Well, all right.
0: Hey.
1: Gee, the lining feels so smooth.
0: Silk, I guess.
1: Oh, no, it's satin.
0: Oh, yeah. Yeah, sure, it's that. Hey, now, turn around.
1: Okay.
0: Now, walk. Slow like. Oh, baby. If I ever catch you walking like that for another day.
1: No, Jackie. Now, tell me, how did you get it?
0: Like a hot night through butter. Bust through the window. Boom. Off we go.
1: I don't want it.
0: Well, of all the crazy things, I stick my neck out and you don't want it. Well, what's the matter? Some of the glass stick in the lining?
1: Jackie, you stole it!
0: Well, sure I stole it. How else did you think I got it in the first place? Now, where would I get the dough for something like this? From the bum who calls himself my father? From my washerwoman mother?
1: Oh, when you talk like that, I think I hate you. Oh, here, take the jacket. It makes me shudder to touch it.
0: Makes you shudder to touch me, too, I suppose.
1: Yes, it does. Now.
0: You touched me last Saturday at the dance. And afterwards. So now I'm a thief or something, huh? Come here.
1: No! No, you're ugly when you look like that. Stay away from me. Oh, you. Oh, please, please take your jacket and go away.

0: Okay. Let's get at it.
1: No burglar alarm. I case the joint. I got the brick all wrapped up.
0: Good.
1: Which window?
0: No window, dope. The door. We're going in here. Wait a minute. What? Wait for the less noise, the better. Now, son! Come on. Open up, will you? That's it. Maybe keep the suits over here. Hats in the front, right side. Watches and stuff left side. Shirts and ties in the back.
1: How do you know?
0: I chased the joint, I told you. No, thank you, sir. I'm just looking, I says. Dirk wants to know if I want to try on a suit. Where'd I get 65 smackers for a suit? Here. Want this one?
1: Will it fit me?
0: This rack is our side. I look. Okay?
1: Yeah. Yeah, sure. If you say so, Jackie.
0: What am I doing, dressing you too? Come on. You got this up?
1: Yeah, sure.
0: Why don't you use a flashlight?
1: Because they ain't advertising us being here.
0: Hey, you want a hat?
1: No. No, I never had one.
0: Me neither. If you ain't charged with hats right away, they start making with a question.
1: Yeah.
0: Okay. Let's grab some shirts and spray them.
1: Well, what'd you take there?
0: A couple of wristwatches. From now on, Jackie Powers runs on Spisola watch time.
1: How many shirts you taking?
0: It doesn't for me. The same for you. What size?
1: 14 and a half, I guess.
0: Same as me. Okay, let's scram.
1: Jackie, the car.
2: We took care of that, Sonny. Drop those suits quick.
1: Yeah, sure. I didn't do nothing, honest. I didn't do nothing.
2: Stop you. Come back here. Stop, or I'll fire.
3: Jackie, stop. The cop's got a gun.

0: This way, kid. Snappy now.
1: Yeah, save it, Cheese.
0: Oh, one of those, are you, Powers?
1: So what?
0: You'll find out.
1: In this college?
0: Right here. We handle your kind by the dozen. Older and tougher, too.
1: Hey, you forgot something, Cheese. I ain't gonna be here no 4 years.
0: No. But you'll be back. You all come back. In there, kitty.
1: Who's that?
0: Blackie Davis to tell you a bedtime story.
1: Blackie Davis?
2: You're ahead of me, huh, kid?
1: Who hasn't? How long you been here?
2: 6 months. Got another 6 to go. Why, kid?
1: How'd they get you?
2: A rat learned how to sing.
1: Me, too.
2: That's so? Want to talk?
1: Why not? I'll be out in 6 months. What Frankie'll get won't be no postal card.
2: What was it?
1: Breaking and entering. Frankie passed out when the cop fired at me. Over my head, though. He gave him the whole story after he came to. Names, addresses, the works.
2: What'd he get?
1: Suspended sentence. Paroled to his mother.
2: And you?
1: 6 months. The judge was so sorry he couldn't send me to no reform school. They're too crowded, he says. Nobody over 17.
2: How old are you?
1: 17 and a half.
2: 18 when you get out, huh? Well, you got a few good years ahead of you, if you don't make no more mistakes. You
1: didn't make any on the first job.
2: Oh? This wasn't the first?
1: Nah. First was a fur place. Snatched a box jacket.
2: Oh? How?
1: Brick, wrapped up in a newspaper. Through the window.
2: Yeah, that's how I started myself.
1: No kidding.
2: Yeah. Frankie in on that, too?
1: Yeah, he told him that. They'll never find that jacket. I got it stashed good. It's something special.
2: Here for a dame?
1: When I find her. And I will.
2: How'd you break and enter the last place?
1: Well, the same way, through the glass door. Something wrong? Well, the cop spotted the car. What's the brick got to do with that?
2: Now, that was bad, too. Never do a job the same way twice. Once you get in the habit. Look, kid. Spider Jones is 2 cells up the line. The cops know his touch so well, when they find a job he's done, they just pick him up.
1: Why, get it? Thanks.
2: You're welcome.
1: Say, why are you giving me advice? You've only known me 10 minutes.
2: Well, we're going to be in college together here for 6 months. I'm starting your education, see?
1: Why? What's in it for you?
2: A little fun, maybe. Maybe a little profit, too.
1: Profit? How?
2: Well, like in every business, the established fella's got to be able to spot talent, see?
1: And I got talent, Blackie?
2: Yeah, you sure have. And by the time we walk out of here, practically together, you'll have training, too. I can use a kid like you.
1: It's a deal. When's the first class, Professor?
3: 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Now we continue with Crime Does Not Pay, featuring Donald Buca as Jackie Powers, the kid with a gun.

0: Yes, Jackie Powers went to college, and with an expert professor. The seeds which had been planted in Jackie's mind, in the environment to which he had been born, were well tended by Blackie Davis in that cell in the state prison. And they sprouted and bore fruit when Jackie came out of prison at the age of 18. By the time he was 21, he was Jackie the Kid, second only to Blackie Davis, fast with a knife and faster with a gun. And at long last, Jackie was living the life of which he had dreamed.
1: Hey, Gladys.
2: Yes, kid?
1: I got something to show you.
2: You got something to show me?
1: Yep. Extra special. Make it look beautiful. Dad, try it on.
2: Hey, that's a honey. Gee, you don't make them like that anymore.
1: Had it 4 years.
2: Well, that was before you had your vacation.
1: Uh-huh. I kept it kind of private. You like it?
2: Well, who wouldn't?
1: You? With that mink Blackie gave you?
2: Oh, mink's all right. It's sort of a uniform these days. You're nobody without a mink. But foxes like that. Oh, I guess I'm just a chorus girl at heart, Jackie.
1: No girl ever stayed in a chorus with a figure like yours, baby. With or without fans.
2: Why, Mr. Powers, how you do go on.
1: Yeah, that I love, huh? You want to try it? That's right.
2: Well, I'd love to, darling.
1: If you do, it'll mean something.
2: Mean what?
1: You'll belong to me. More than to Blackie.
2: Well, the kid grows up.
1: I grew up a long time ago, baby.
2: Aren't you cutting in where it might be dangerous?
1: Blackie?
2: Uh-huh.
1: You're worth it, kid. With me, there's extra value when what I want belongs to someone else.
2: You probably beat your women.
1: Up to now, no.
2: I'll try on the foxes.
1: Just for size?
2: Maybe. How do they look?
1: Walk for me, baby. They were made for you, beautiful. And you were made for them.
2: Just for them?
1: You know better than that.
2: You don't want to crush foxes like that.
1: Right. Yeah?
3: Jack? Who else? We're here. Three of us.
1: Sit your skin, baby. Come on in.
2: Okay, Ken.
4: Cut it out.
3: Get in there. Take off your hat. There's a lady present.
4: Let me go.
1: Hello, Frankie.
4: Jack.
3: You didn't want to come, kid.
5: But he came.
1: Yeah, they all do. Frankie. I've waited 3 years for this.
4: Why don't you leave me alone? What'd I ever do to you?
1: 6 months. That's all. Remember?
4: I had to, Jackie. They had a rubber hole.
1: You had to nothing. Oh, excuse me, Mr. Ray. This is Frankie, my one-time partner. Frankie, say hello to Gladys Terrain.
2: Hi. Gladys Terrain?
1: Yeah, I told you I'd do all right, didn't I, Frankie? You know the name, I see.
4: Who doesn't?
1: Say hello.
4: How do you do?
2: Fine, thanks. And you?
4: Jackie, what do you want me
1: to... Shut up, will you?
3: What do you want with him, kid?
1: This character, ladies and gentlemen, couldn't keep his trap shut.
3: Oh, one of those?
1: Yeah, one of those. Of course, if he had kept quiet, maybe I wouldn't have met Blackie the way I did. But that doesn't make much difference, see? Frankie... What would you do in my place?
4: Oh, Jackie, for the love of... Jackie!
1: No, Harry, hold him.
3: Yes, sir.
4: Oh, stop! Please, don't!
1: Something hurt worse than anything a cop would dare to do.
4: No!
1: And that's for passing out on me that night on 3rd Avenue. A mask! Hold up his head.
3: He ain't feeling nothing, kid.
1: Throw some water on him.
3: Won't do no good, kid. Can we put him down now?
1: Throw some water on him, I said.
3: What's the use? He's dead, kid.
1: Yeah.
3: All the way over here, he kept saying something about having a bad heart.
1: You're a fool. You haven't the brains of a lout.
2: The kid didn't know he had a bad heart.
1: You stay out of this, Gladys.
2: Okay.
1: I thought I told you to be careful. If you got a kill, do it away from your own place and mine. We got away with it, Blackie. Nobody will ever find a body. Joe and Harry lugged him out like he was drunk. Just dumb luck is all. Oh, for crying out loud. Shut up. How many times do you need to be told? I don't need to be told. Not anymore, I don't.
6: Well, now you know everything, huh?
1: I get along.
6: Without me to wet nurse you, you'd last as long as ice in July.
1: You bore me, Blackie. I got a trick or two.
3: Now, Gladys, I think this brat needs a brief lesson.
6: course, I probably shouldn't waste my time or dirty my hands, but for his own good.
1: Stay away from me, Blackie. I'm warning you.
6: There'll be more where that comes from.
2: Blackie, look out. He's got a knife.
6: That kind of a trick.
1: That was one trick he didn't teach me. Nobody slapped me around.
5: Nobody screaming it.
1: And if somebody did?
3: All right, Jackie. Put away the heater.
1: Not till I know where you stand. Well?
3: With you, of course, with you.
1: And Harry?
3: Harry, do what I tell him. What about
1: Gladys? She's with me. Aren't you, baby?
2: Yeah, naturally, kid, of course.
1: She likes foxes, too. Big, fluffy foxes.
3: What about Blackie?
1: I got an idea about him, Joe. I understand the Flatfeet have been looking for him for some time. Let's make them a little present, eh? You and Harry drop him on the steps of City Hall sometime tonight. I'd like to join you, but me and my baby, we got a little celebrating to do. Okay, fellas. Now, let me repeat the orders once more. Joe, you drive.
6: Right, kid.
1: Harry and Fred, you take care of the watchman. And get into the two convertibles they keep parked near the gate. The rest of you each take a car. You know which ones I want. I'll get the keys from the rack in the office. When I blink the headlights on that big sedan I'm taking, Joe, you lead the way. When the wild Irishman sees how many used cars he has left tomorrow morning, he'll be wild, all right. Right, Joe. 10 seconds.
3: Right. First time a whole chain of jewelry stores is busted open in one night. And on the same second, each door.
1: You ain't kidding. Ready? Leave it.
7: Come on down out of that driver's seat.
8: Of course.
7: You're hauling furs, aren't you? Well, get on.
8: You don't stand
1: me
8: with that pop gun, punk.
7: Don't I?
1: All right, fellas, start transferring the load. He won't bother us tonight. Okay, Alex. I'm taking over the club.
6: You're taking nothing, kid. I built this club. My boys and I mean to keep it.
1: Alex, I told you, you want to keep this club, you put Gladys up in lights. And pay me $1,000 a week.
6: And I told you...
1: Sorry, Alex. You asked for it.
2: Say, I showed one of the girls a coat, Jackie.
1: Yeah?
2: You know what she said?
1: Nah, what?
2: She said the next time she came to see me, she expected to see a mink bedspread with ermine trimming.
1: Maybe she will, baby. Maybe she will. Now what?
2: I think you passed the red light, kid.
8: Hello to the curve, you.
1: Like I always say, discretion is better than sticking your neck out.
2: Yes, isn't it?
1: What do you mean by that, Craig?
2: Oh, nothing. Just something to say.
1: Well, where are you going?
2: My right leg is cramped. I'll stretch it while you take your ticket.
9: Okay, mister, let's see your license.
1: What'd I do, officer?
9: Right through the light. License.
1: It was just changing, officer.
9: A busy man, so are you. License.
1: Okay. Have your way. Yeah.
9: Name? John... Powers. Well, let me see your registration, too.
2: Officer, Jack is the nickname for John, isn't it?
9: What's that?
6: Why, you little...
2: Officer, he was holding me with his gun. He's Jackie the Kid Powers.
6: You little squealer!
2: He's wanted for the murder of Blackie Davis!

0: those people back there. Back out of the line of fire.
1: Yes, sir. All right, now, back.
2: Look, miss, you insist on staying here. I can't be responsible.
3: Oh, I don't care. I swore on Blackie's grave I'd see him get it.
2: No sense getting it yourself. We'll take him alive, I hope, and we'll need your testimony.
4: Have it ready, Lieutenant.
2: Tear gas, too?
4: Yes, sir. You took an awful chance, miss.
3: Well, I had to, I guess. For once, I didn't figure the odds.
2: All right, Powers, are you coming out?
5: Come and make me!
2: Don't be a fool, Powers. The alley's covered. Come on out.
5: Come and get me, Blackwood!
2: For the last time, Powers! All right, men, so we'll save the city the cost of a trial. Tear gas and then the gun. Fire! Had enough, Powers? All right, let's go in and get him.
3: Don't!
2: No, miss. It's been blown off its hinges. Now, that's all there is to it now. Inside there, we'll find all that's left of Jackie Powers.

0: does not pay.
1: Donald Buca, who was featured as the kid with a gun, will be back with you in just a moment. Now, here in person is Donald Buca.
2: Almost every day I read in the newspapers, as you do, of some criminal who has been caught or convicted who had a background like Jackie. His story is one among thousands, of crime and its penalties, a crime that has its roots in social ills which we will one day cure. But that cure is the responsibility of all of us, and it deals with better living conditions, better education, more jobs, and all that sort of thing. It's very true that all men are born equal. But both good and bad citizens are made, not born. Once we have eliminated the conditions which make bad citizens, we'll have eliminated much of the crime which plagues our modern civilization. Yes, playing Jackie Powers made me think. I hope this story made you think a little, too. It's another case which proves once again that crime does not pay.
1: Thank you, Donald Buca. Crime Does Not Pay is presented by arrangement with Metro-Goldwyn-Mayer, producers of the Technicolor picture, That Forsyte Woman, starring Errol Flynn, Greer Garson, Walter Pidgeon, and Robert Young. The program was written by Ira Marion and directed by Mark B. Loeb. The music was composed and conducted by John Gart. Burton B. Turkus acted as technical advisor.
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0: 20, 30, and a bullseye of 100. 150 points. Let's see you do better than that with three darts, Monahan. Go ahead, toss them. 50, 30, on the line, almost a bullseye, but it's only 75.
1: What's 75, Inspector Faraday? Twice your IQ.
0: Who said you could come into police headquarters, Blanky? Get out of here.
1: Faraday, you tried to escort me in here yourself a dozen times.
0: What about it? Get out of here now, I'm warning you. One of these darts will go wild.
1: How many points does it count if I catch it between my teeth?
0: What do you want, Blanky?
1: You, which shows how easy I am to satisfy.
0: Okay. Monahan, get lost. We'll go on with our game a little later. I better be alone with this guy.
1: Talkative guy, that Monahan.
0: What do you want, Blackie? Come on, I'm busy.
1: I've come down here to make you a very happy person, Inspector.
0: Well, leave now and you got what you came for. Now get away from that target. 30?
1: On the line, Faraday. It's only 10. Ever hear of a guy named Bellows?
0: No. 50.
1: Lucky shot. Sam Bellows, a cripple.
0: I never heard of him. Is that all you came down here for? 75. Ah, that's better.
1: That's awful.
0: I suppose you can do better.
1: Than you? The answer is yes, no matter what you might be referring to. Give me the dart.
0: Now, 3 is all you get. Then you get moving, you hear?
1: I think you'd better go down and see the Sam Bellows, Inspector.
0: Oh, you do. And that's nice of you. Why?
1: Because he's dead. Bullseye, that's 100.
0: So he's dead, so what? So he probably died of natural causes.
1: That's true enough. There's nothing unnatural about dying when you've been murdered. Bullseye, 100 points more.
0: Bellows has been murdered? How do you know that? Come on, talk.
1: Sure, Inspector. You see, I killed him. Bullseye.
2: Now back to Richard Calmer's Boston Blackie. Enemy to those who make him an enemy. Friend to those who have no friends.
3: How many more times do I have to tell you, Faraday? I killed the guy.
0: You expect me to fall for a story like that?
3: I'm beginning to see why I have to solve so many cases for you. You won't even believe a confession.
0: All right, Blackie. What's the trick?
3: Faraday, someday you'll be arrested for impersonating a police officer. It's no trick. I tell you, I killed Sam Bellows.
0: Where's the body?
3: Now you're getting smart, Inspector. In an old brownstone house at the corner of West Boulevard and 110th Street.
0: All right. I'll go have a look.
3: You mean we'll go have a look?
0: I'll go have a look. You'll go get lost. You're wanting to go with me is some kind of a gag, and I'm not falling for it.
3: My, how times have changed. You're usually trying to catch me for doing something I didn't do. This time I confessed to a murder, and you want to get rid of me.
0: If you don't get out of here, Blanky, I'll arrest you for... I'll think of something.
3: After you found Sam Bellows' body, Inspector, maybe a reason to arrest me will occur to you. Mary, that's probably Charlie Kingston. Let him in, will you?
4: Oh, of course, Blanky, sure.
5: Come on, Happy.
4: Hey, I suppose he's happy, but what is he?
6: Down, Happy, down.
3: Where did you get your sidekick, Charlie? At a kennel or a stable?
4: Look out, Blackie, now he's going to jump all over you.
3: Nice boy. Down, Blackie, down. You're going to have my right arm just as soon as I'm through.
6: Down, Happy, good boy, down.
4: Charlie, what is that?
6: A dog.
3: If that's a dog, what's a horse?
6: I'll admit he's a little large, Blackie, but he's harmless.
4: Harmless? He tried to devour us before we were even introduced.
6: Oh, no, Mary. He was just making love to you. Happy is a very strange animal. Pays no attention to me or to anyone else he knows well. He only likes strangers.
4: Well, introduce us to him quick before we're stampeded.
6: Maybe I'd better put him in the kitchen.
4: Good idea. Oh, close the hall door, will you, Blackie?
3: Sure.
6: Come on, Happy. Nice boy.
4: Oh, wait a minute, Charlie. The kitchen door opens out. Will you pull it towards you?
6: Okay. I hope you don't mind if Happy plays in here, Mary.
3: Of course she doesn't, Charlie. She wants a new kitchen anyway.
6: Go on in.
3: What kind of a dog is that, Charlie, besides big?
6: We'll talk about Happy later. I want to know if you saw Sam Bellows.
3: His house is impossible to break into, and he wouldn't see me in any normal way, so I went to Inspector Faraday and told him I had killed Bellows.
6: What?
4: Blackie.
3: Don't worry, he didn't believe me. He went to investigate, but he wouldn't take me with him, so that idea is wasted.
6: Maybe you went too far.
4: Can't we talk about something besides murder just before dinner?
3: I'm sorry, Mary.
4: Well, this is just before dinner, isn't it?
6: Forgive the delay, Mary. You can have anything your heart desires at any restaurant you name.
5: Oh, wonderful. What are we waiting for?
1: Charlie, isn't a girl in love supposed to lose her appetite?
6: Well, that's the way I always heard it.
1: Mary, how you must hate me.
0: Come on, Roland. Haven't you cut through that door yet? Come on, what's holding you up?
7: This is just an acetylene torch, Inspector Faraday, not a 20-millimeter tank gun. And this is a steel door.
0: Now I know why Blanky gave me that cock and bull story about killing this guy, Bellows.
7: Why?
0: There's probably no such guy as Bellows. We rang every bell we could find, and nobody answered.
7: And why did Blanky say he killed him?
0: There's something in this house Blanky wants, and he figured he could steal it right under my nose once he got inside.
7: What made him think you'd get him in?
0: He knows I chipped my way barehanded through a brick wall to pin something on him.
7: Maybe nobody answers the door on account of everybody inside is dead. Maybe Blackie wasn't lying.
0: All right, that'll be enough out of you, Roland. Get busy with that blowtorch. I want to...
7: There she is, Inspector. Now we can walk in. Door hasn't been opened for a while.
0: Well, somebody lives here, all right. There's a light at the end of the hall.
7: Spooky, John.
0: You've been to too many movies.
7: Hey, look, that's somebody.
0: Hey, you!
7: Didn't hear you.
0: Hey, you!
7: Guys, you're deaf as death.
0: I told you saw too many movies. Hey, you!
7: Just keep walking down the hall.
0: Well, he's not dead anyhow. Maybe he's a zombie.
7: You've been to the movies once or twice yourself, Inspector. Come on, let's go after
0: him. Hey, you! What's the matter? Can't you hear?
7: Hey, wait a minute, you.
0: Grab him, Rollins.
7: I got him.
0: What are you looking so startled for? We called you.
7: Hey, Inspector, I was right. Guy's dead.
0: Yes, you're right. Hey, you. Can't you talk? Look, like this. I move my mouth. Talk.
7: Deaf and dumb, Inspector.
0: I got it. Give me a pen and pencil.
7: Sure.
0: I'll write notes to this guy, and he can write back to me.
7: Here. What if he can't write?
0: Then I'll make him your boss. Get lost, will you, Rollins? Have a look around and see what's in the rest of the house.
7: Sure.
0: All right. You and I are going to have a little spelling bee. Can you write? Oh, never mind. I'll just write out a question and see if you can write the answer. Does Sam Bellows live here? Now take a look at this. Well, I hope a nod means yes. You'll have to write this answer, though. Who are you? Here, now you write. I am the maintenance man, but I know nothing. You want to see Frank Lewis, Mr. Bellows' financial advisor, or Larry Addington, his nephew? Okay, I can remember that. Don't look so pained. I'll pick the paper up off the floor before I leave.
8: Hey, Inspector Faraday!
0: What's the matter, Roland?
8: Come here, quick.
0: Okay. I don't leave here, you. As if you could hear me. What's up, Roland?
7: There's something that ought to be sort of interesting, Inspector.
0: Well, Blackie's confession was the truth, huh?
7: Sam Bellows, sitting in his big red wheelchair with a knife in his chest. Sort of dead, too.
0: Sure is. I've got Blanky sort of dead, too. Right.
6: Well, thanks, Mary, for a wonderful evening. You're sure you don't mind if I leave Happy here in your apartment overnight?
4: Oh, of course not, Charlie. He's a lovely dog. And he seems to like it there in my kitchen.
6: Well, thanks, Mary. And thanks for the wonderful evening, too.
4: And thank you for the wonderful dinner.
1: And thank me for just tagging along, I suppose.
4: Now, I am not expecting anyone.
1: Well, let's see who you are not expecting.
4: Alas, it is my secret lover. I confess all. Oh, come in, come in. Yes?
0: Hello, Miss Presley.
4: Inspector Faraday.
1: Some secret lover.
0: Blackie here?
4: Yes, come in. He was just leaving.
1: Well, the pleasant part of the evening is over. You're here, Inspector. What do you want?
0: You, Blackie.
1: Mary's got a priority.
4: Thank you, sir.
1: Faraday, this is Charlie Kingston.
0: How are you?
6: How do, Inspector? I think we met on the phone several weeks ago.
1: Oh, that's right. So you did.
0: I hope you enjoyed yourself this evening, Blackie, because it's the last fun you're going to have for a long time.
1: Why?
0: You're...
1: resigning from the force?
0: I'm arresting you for murder, Blackie.
1: Now, who did I kill?
0: Sam Bellows.
6: What? Blackie, you said you didn't see him.
1: I didn't.
0: Oh, no, of course not. And how'd you know he'd be found dead?
1: Was he?
0: He was. Come on, Blackie. I'm taking it down to headquarters.
1: Faraday, don't be stupid. And put that gun
0: away. I'll put it away when you're tucked away. In jail. Come on.
1: All right, Inspector, you win. But let me get my raincoat, will you, from the kitchen?
0: Oh, no, you don't.
1: But all I want to do
0: go
1: is...
0: go into the kitchen and duck out the back way.
1: But,
0: huh?
1: Inspector, I promise you...
0: I'll get your raincoat for you. Which is the kitchen door?
6: Blackie, happy as you
1: know. Yes, I'm happy about the whole thing, too. don't worry, Charlie.
0: Oh, so everybody's happy, huh? That's fine. Now, which is the kitchen door?
5: That one.
0: Now, don't move, Blackie. I still have a gun on you.
1: Yes, teacher.
0: Hey, get down! Get down! Hey, somebody, get this horse away from me!
1: So long, Faraday. I'm leaving.
0: Get me out from under this face-licking pony.
1: What? So you can arrest me for murder, huh? Nothing doing. I'm leaving, Faraday. But I've got an idea, though. Bite him. At least that's news.
2: And now back to Boston Blackie. For a reason he chose to keep to himself, Charlie Kingston, Blackie's millionaire friend, asked Blackie to do anything in his power to see and talk to a man named Sam Bellows. Unable to break into Bellows' home, Blackie came to Inspector Faraday with a story that he had killed Bellows in his home and should be taken to the scene of the crime. But Faraday suspected Blackie's confession was a trick and went to Bellows' home alone. There he found Bellows, murdered. Faraday then tried to arrest Blackie for murder. But Blackie, as usual, escaped. It is early the next morning. As we return to our story, Blackie and Charlie Kingston, dressed as policemen, are climbing the steps of Sam Bellows' house.
9: Are you sure we'll get by the policeman at the top of the stairs?
10: Look at your clothes. We're policemen, too, remember?
9: Mm-hmm. Won't this police guard recognize you?
10: Not with a visor and my cap pulled down.
11: Good morning, boys. Inspector sent you to relieve us?
10: The relief men are coming up in a few minutes. Faraday sent up a special detail, okay?
11: Sure, go on in.
10: Come on, Charlie.
9: All right.
11: Can't wait, I'll open the door for you.
10: Thanks. Who else is here?
11: Only Thompson. He's upstairs.
10: Okay, thanks. Well, that wasn't hard, was it?
9: No, but I'm not used to this sort of thing.
10: You'll live longer if you don't try to get used to it, Charlie. Let's have a look around.
9: What do you expect to find?
10: Something that will lead us to Bella's murderer and take me off the spot.
9: Well, let's hope we find it.
10: Say, Charlie, look at this crumpled paper on the floor.
9: Yeah. Seems to be a note of some kind.
10: Let's have a look at it.
9: There seems to be two different kinds of handwriting on it. As if one person were asking questions and the other answering them.
10: Faraday wrote the questions. I know that scrawl of his anywhere.
9: Who wrote the answers?
10: Someone who calls himself a maintenance man. He says he knows nothing, but mentions a financial advisor named Frank Lewis and a nephew, Larry Addington.
9: I see.
10: Faraday obviously met someone here in this house who could neither hear nor talk and had to write everything down.
9: I suppose his information is useless, though.
10: Not at all. A nephew and a financial advisor might be a perfect combination for a murder. I think I'll go up and see that advisor as soon as we're through here.
9: Someone's coming in the front door.
10: Probably the relief guard.
11: Now that special detail you sent in the house now, Inspector Faraday.
10: Oh.
11: Special detail? What are you talking about?
10: Oh, this is fine. Come on, Charlie, out the back door.
9: What if there isn't a back exit?
10: Well, in that case, we'll get up speed, put our heads down, and make one.
12: Yes? Frank Lewis?
13: Yes.
12: I'm Special Police Investigator John Jones. You were Sam Bellows' financial advisor, weren't you?
13: Yes. I've had one visit from the police this morning, Inspector Faraday. I told him everything I could.
12: Faraday sent me back to ask a few more questions, if you don't mind.
13: Well, I mind because I'm busy, but I suppose there's nothing I can do. What else do you want to know?
12: More about the will.
13: I told Inspector Faraday everything I know. The night before last, Bellows changed his will. Formerly, the entire estate was to be left to Larry Addington, his nephew. with the exception of $5,000 to Ben Atkins, the deaf and dumb handyman in Bellows' home.
1: Who did the new will benefit?
13: Atkins again for $5,000, but instead of the remainder of the estate, about $100,000 being left to the nephew, Bellows chose to leave it to some charity, a dog and cat hospital.
1: Any reason for doing this?
13: Just so his nephew wouldn't get it. Cigarette?
1: No, thanks.
13: Don't mind if I smoke?
1: Of course not. You say the will was changed the night before last and Larry Addington, the nephew, was cut out. Did Addington know this?
13: I don't see how it was possible. Bellows and his nephew seldom spoke to each other.
1: Then it's possible, isn't it, that Addington killed his uncle thinking he'd get his money?
13: Possibly. He's in constant trouble living above his means. He needs money.
1: Say, you smoke more of a cigarette than I thought.
13: Why do you say that?
1: These cigarettes in this ashtray here. I doubt if they've been puffed more than two or three times.
13: Oh, they were left there by a client of mine who was here just a few minutes ago.
1: Nervous, huh?
13: Very. Look what he does to paper matches, takes the ends and rips them up the middle. Is there anything else I can tell you about the Sam Bellows matter?
1: Yes. Where can I get in touch with Larry Addington?
13: Larry lives at the Baker House.
1: Thanks.
13: You think Larry might have killed his uncle, believing he was still mentioned in the will?
1: Yes, I do. And I have an idea that you're a little leery of Larry yourself.
14: You have to stand still, Mr. Addington.
15: Well, hurry up, will you, Martin?
14: I'm trying to hurry, Mr. Addington, but I can't take the coat. You don't stand still.
15: I don't like to stand still. Oh, we're going to be interrupted again. Come in.
14: Tom, I told you not
1: Larry
14: to...
1: Larry Addington in here?
15: I'm Larry Addington.
1: Good. I'd like to talk to you.
15: Yeah, some other time. I'm busy having a fitting. Did my man let you come in here?
14: Please, Mr. Addington, stand still.
1: Where do you intend going in that tweed, Addington? To a racetrack?
15: Your opinion is uncalled for, and so is your presence.
14: Here, Mr. Addington, how do you like the way the coat hangs now?
15: Well, I guess it's all right.
1: Why all the new clothes, Addington?
15: Anything wrong with a few new suits? Since my uncle was killed, I'm rich.
1: Are you?
15: Yes, I, want to look the part of a man who's just come into a fortune.
1: Well, look the part if you want to, Addington, but you haven't come into a dime.
15: Wait till you read the paper.
1: Wait till you read the will.
15: My uncle left his money to me. Mr. Martin.
14: Yes?
15: Don't just stand there. Don't have all day.
14: Oh, I was interested in this man's remark about your uncle's will.
15: What remark?
14: Forgive me, but he said...
1: I said Addington here was completely cut out of his uncle's will.
15: What? That's not true. I saw my uncle's will last week.
1: Well, you should have seen it last night or the night before last, just before he was killed.
15: He changed it?
1: He made a slight amendment, Addington.
15: He cut me off?
1: Without a cent.
15: How do you know?
1: I just talked with Frank Lewis. He was your uncle's financial advisor.
15: Why would he tell you anything?
1: I have what you might call a slight interest in your uncle's murder.
15: You aren't suggesting that
1: If someone had suggested to you that your uncle was going to change his will... You might have killed him before he had had a chance to change it.
15: I didn't know his will was going to be changed.
1: That'll be hard to prove.
15: Well, just try to prove I killed him.
1: You know something, pal? That's exactly what I'm going to do.
16: Hello?
1: Charlie, this is Blackie.
16: Yes, Blackie. Mary said you were going to see Bellows, financial advisor, and the nephew, Addington. How have things worked out?
1: All right so far. I just left the nephew.
16: Is he your man?
1: I don't know. He thought he was going to get his uncle's money, so he might have killed him. The person we've overlooked is the deaf and dumb handyman Faraday found in the Bellows house when he discovered the body.
16: How could he be involved?
1: He was left $5,000 in every will Bellows wrote. He might have discovered that Bellows had cut the nephew off and... killed his employer, thinking maybe suspicion would be all on the angry nephew.
16: Well, I suppose a man of his means would kill for $5,000, wouldn't he?
1: Charlie, there have been murders for 5 cents. I think I'm going to get some more dope on that handyman.
16: Blackie, you can't get back into Bellows' house. Faraday will have his policeman checking everyone who comes within a block of the place.
1: I know it. I've been ducking Faraday so much today, I'm getting stoop-shouldered. Is Mary there?
16: No, she isn't.
1: I thought I could send her into Bellows' house as a newspaper reporter. She could get by Faraday's men with dark glasses and a new hairdo.
16: I know where you can reach her. She just left here to take Happy down to the Mayfair Dog Hospital for a general checkup.
1: Oh, thanks, Charlie. I'll go down there and meet her. Maybe I even belong with the dogs after the way Faraday's been hounding me.
7: Something I can do for you, sir?
12: Yes. Is there a young lady here with a rather large dog? She brought him in for a checkup, I think.
7: No, there isn't.
12: This is the Mayfair Animal Hospital, isn't it?
7: Yes, it is.
12: Well, I guess I got here too soon. Mind if I wait?
7: Not at all.
12: Is there a chair or a bench around
7: Perhaps
12: here?
7: Perhaps you'd like to wait in my office.
12: Oh, thanks.
7: This way. Think that chair will be comfortable?
12: Thank you.
7: No, I think I'm seeing your picture in the paper.
12: Strange what papers will do for news sometimes.
7: Yes, you certainly look familiar. I'm Seth Peters. Cigarette?
12: No, thanks.
7: Mind if I smoke?
12: None at all. There isn't by any chance another Mayfair Animal Hospital in town, is there?
7: Not that I know of.
12: Mary and Happy must have been delayed on the way down here.
7: What'd you say?
12: Nothing.
7: Oh.
12: Do you, always do that? Huh? Take those matches and tear them.
7: Nervous habit. I try to break it, but I can't.
12: Oh, I see.
7: Would you mind pushing the ashtray over this way?
12: Of course not.
7: I'll put the cigarette out.
12: How's your friend, Frank Lewis?
7: Who?
12: Frank Lewis, the financial advisor.
7: I don't know any Frank Lewis. Why do you ask?
12: That cigarette of yours makes me ask.
7: My cigarette?
12: Nothing wrong with it?
7: Why, no.
12: You put it out rather suddenly.
7: Oh, I never take more than 3 or 4 drags.
12: And you don't know Frank Lewis?
7: Oh. Does he have the same habit?
12: No, but you're lying when you say you don't know him. He has a client who does the same thing with matches and cigarettes. You.
7: Well, look here.
12: Lewis said Sam Bellows left his money to a dog and cat hospital. I think if I looked at Bellows' will, I'd find that it was this place of yours.
7: I don't know about that.
12: You said you didn't know Frank Lewis, yet you were up in his office this morning.
7: It's not true.
12: The ashtray in his desk was filled with torn matches and cigarettes barely smoked. You own this place?
7: Yes, I do. That doesn't mean a thing.
12: It means plenty. It means you killed Bellows for his money and then went to Lewis to collect. The fact that he denied you'd been there makes him part of the scheme.
7: Just because I own this place, you think I killed Bellows, huh?
12: It'd be worth your while.
7: Well, I don't own this place. I merely front for the man who does.
12: All right, who's the real owner?
7: Frank Lewis, he's the man you want. Didn't even know Bellows was dead until Lewis called me to his office this morning.
12: Come on, Peters. You're going down to police headquarters.
7: But I tell you, I didn't kill anyone. Lewis did. He forced Bellows to change his will night before last, then killed him.
12: Set that story to music, Peters, because when we get to police headquarters, you're going to sing. Well, I guess that's about all there is to tell, Mary. When Peters got through talking, Faraday had Lewis in jail.
5: That clears up everything, Blackie, except why you wanted to get in to see Bellows in the first place.
12: Because Charlie here asked me to.
9: Oh. I didn't know it was going to get you into such trouble, Blackie.
12: Oh, I don't mind trouble, Charlie. But I do like to know why I'm getting into it. You never did tell me why you wanted me to see Bellows.
9: Well, Bellows was an engineer in one of my plants a few years ago. He disappeared with some important blueprints. For business reasons, I had to find Bellows and recover the prints quietly. I thought it would be best to come to you.
12: Well, we certainly had a quiet time of it, didn't we?
5: Hey, let's not forget that Charlie's dog helped solve this case.
9: Yes, I suppose Happy did have a share in this, didn't he?
5: Sure. I think Inspector Faraday should give Happy a medal.
12: Or make him a member of the force.
5: Oh, Blackie, don't be silly. How could Happy be a police dog? He doesn't even begin to look like one.
12: Secret Service.
5: Ooh, yikes.

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1: Los Angeles Police calling all cars. Attention all cars. Broadcast 116. Be on the lookout for two Negroes. Number one described as about 6 feet, weight 180 pounds, age 27. Number two, thin, 5 feet, 8 inches, weight 120. These men just held up and killed a streetcar conductor. That's all. Rosen.

Perhaps some of our listeners think we are too enthusiastic when we say that Rio Grande cracked gasoline has superiorities over all other brands. You've heard us make strong claims for our exclusive patented cracking process, and perhaps you've discounted these claims as mere advertising talk. We haven't given you technical reasons in these radio talks for Rio Grande's superiority, but now we have prepared a simple, easy-to-understand explanation of Rio Grande's extraordinary cracking process. This explanation is interestingly illustrated and is convincing proof that Rio Grande really does give you greater value for your money when you buy cracked gasoline. For the first time, the true secret of Rio Grande cracked's greater power and speed is revealed. And you can read all about it in the latest issue of the Calling All Cars News. 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

0: once again, it is our pleasure to present Chief James E. Davis of the Los Angeles Police Department.
1: Good evening, friends. We have heard much criticism concerning our ridiculous parole system. It cannot be denied that many major crimes have been committed by beneficiaries of this system who fail to show a sense of decency and gratitude which obligates these transgressors to recognize society's effort to reform rather than punish. A parole system is one thing. The slipshod manner in which it is administered is another. As the head of the largest law enforcement agency in the state of California, I recognize the fact that rehabilitation is as much a part of our criminal problem as punishment. But I cannot condone a system which falls so far short of its high idealism as does our California parole system. Executive leniency and official indifference, more often neglect, let loose upon our law-abiding citizens, degenerates, and criminals far better off behind the bars. Tonight's story reveals a typical and appalling aftermath of parole. We have selected it at random. The police records of this state and every state of this union are filled with just such stories as the one to which you are about to listen. Between the years 1921 and 1932, the June bug was arrested 22 times. The parole board let him loose, although he was a known burglar and potential killer. When he learned that a weak and apologetic parole system would always let him out, his killer instincts came to the surface, and in his viciousness, vowed that no jail could hold him. But how appallingly true was that criminal's conclusion. He knew that under our indeterminate sentence law, that men selected not merely because of any particular fitness for handling crime and criminals, but mainly to award political services, would sit in final judgment. He knew that after all the court's delays, if he could outsmart the coppers, he would have 99 chances out of 100 to beat a rap in the big house. The story of the June bug is its own indictment of the California parole system.
0: Jefferson City, Missouri, August 12, 1924.
2: For the crime of robbery in the first degree, I sentence you, Willie Jones, alias Julius Jones, to the term of 5 years in the state penitentiary.
0: Los Angeles, July 21st, 1928.
3: And so, Willie Jones, alias Julius Green, it is the decision of this court that you serve the maximum sentence as prescribed by law for the crime of robbery in the second degree. Not less than one, nor more than 15 years in the Folsom Penitentiary.
0: March 24th, 1932.
4: Willie Jones, alias Willie Green, you are aware of the terms of this parole. It's now entirely up to you whether you stay on the outside or come back to Folsom.
5: I'll never be back in Folsom, boss.
0: 6 months later in downtown Los Angeles.
5: Yeah, here she come now. Now, wait till she stops, then follow me.
6: Yes, Willie, I'm right behind.
5: Doggone, there's a break. Look at that. That car's got to stop for that signal. Come on.
7: There, please.
5: Listen, there's a stick-up. No, don't put your hands up. Just hand me over that cat.
7: Hey, take it easy with that gun, buddy.
6: Hurry up, Willie. These people coming.
5: Shut up, Willie. I'm hurrying, ain't I? Come on here, Mr. Conductor. Make a snapping now.
7: Listen, if I give you this money, I'll lose my job.
5: I don't care about that.
7: Listen,
5: David, this will teach you not to talk back.
6: Willie, you shot him.
5: Shut your mouth. Let's get over here. Come on here.

0: Los Angeles robbery detail. Captain McCaleb speaking.
1: This is Jewett, Captain. There's been a shooting out here at Alameda and 41st. A couple of Negroes attempted to hold up a streetcar and shot the conductor.
0: You've got the Negroes?
1: No, sir. They got away in the dark before I arrived.
0: All right, Jewett. See if you can get any witnesses. I'll send a couple of the boys out there right away.
2: Captain McCaleb assigns to the case Detectives George Gibson and R.M. Jacks, who proceed to the scene of the shooting, interrogate the only witness to the crime, and then return to headquarters.
0: Well, boys, what did you find?
3: Well, not too much, I'm afraid. The fellow who saw the shooting was on the streetcar at the time, and all he was able to tell us was that the bandit was a Negro. Apparently he got scared or something and shot the conductor before he knew what he was doing.
0: Get any description other than the color from him?
3: Yeah, he wore a gray cap and was fairly young. That's about all.
0: Well, I'll tell you what you'd better do. You and Jax go down in the Central Avenue District and browse around. See what you can pick up. If this was a local boy, you might be able to get some dope on his identity. Wait a minute. Can I see what this is? Robbery detail, McCaleb speaking.
1: Hello, Captain. This is Jewett again. That conductor who was shot just died over at the receiving hospital.
0: What?
1: Yeah, never recovered consciousness. I thought you'd want to know.
0: Yeah, I do. Thanks, Jewett. Well, boys, our robbery case has turned into murder.
2: The meager description of the murder of the streetcar conductor is immediately sent over the statewide teletype with the request to arrest and hold for murder. Meanwhile, Detectives Gibson and Jacks mingle with the crowd in Los Angeles, Harlem District. Keep their ears open for any hint which might lead to the identity of the killer. It is a little past 1 o'clock in the morning, 3 days after the shooting in one of the small, smoke-filled nightclubs on Central Avenue.
3: I used to think I'd like this nightlife, Jax, but after 3 days of this, I'm beginning to think I was wrong.
4: You and me both.
3: Wouldn't be so bad if we could breathe.
4: Yeah, I'm getting so I've forgotten what fresh air smells like.
5: Don't be arguing with my bodies and service. I want the best table in the place and money of no consideration.
3: I thought he was calling me for a minute.
4: So did I. Thought maybe we'd found friends.
5: This is the night when all you celebrate. Yes, now come on, Peter. Sit yourself down here. Make yourself comfortable.
6: Looks like you won't swing it now, boy. Where you
5: gonna
6: get that money, huh?
5: Well, that don't matter now. Main thing is that I have the money and I is going to spend it.
6: And I is going to stay right with you.
4: Keep your ears open, George. Probably nothing to it, but this boy seems to be in a talkative mood. Can't tell what we might hear.
3: We'll probably hear plenty, but not along the lines we want. Well, it's a bit of entertainment anyway, and that's something.
4: That's plenty. I could stand a laugh or two at this point.
5: Well, listen here, Queenie, listen here. How long would you like to have a diamond ring as big as the end of your thumb to wear on your little finger?
6: Yeah, you won't go to get a diamond that big.
5: Well, never mind about that. That makes no difference. Yeah, what more you always ask me where I'm going to get these things? I'm asking you, does you want them?
6: Well, no, I don't. But I don't think you can get them for me.
5: Well, you know now. Well, let me tell you something, gal, and don't you don't know right yet. I'm going to have more cash than you can shake a stick at pretty soon. Then what are you going to think?
6: You ain't forgetting that Junebug fell, is you? Because he sure am mad at you.
5: Well, you don't mean that Willie Jones, do you?
6: Uh-huh.
5: And I don't think he's going to bother me no more. Yeah, he got himself in a lot of trouble.
6: Mm-hmm, sure
5: enough. Yeah, he ain't going to stick his head out of his house for a long time. Not till the police stop looking for him.
7: Did you catch that, Jax?
4: Yeah, come on, let's get out of here. I have a hunch our man's name is Willie Jones, better known as the Junebug.
2: Acting upon this lucky clue, the two detectives check at headquarters and find that there is a Willie Jones with a past record living in Los Angeles. Months go by. Months. In which the police unceasingly search for Willie Jones, but the Junebug seems to have disappeared from the face of the earth. It is November of the same year. In a courtroom in El Centro, a group of prisoners are standing before the local judge to have the date set for their trial.
8: Trial set for December 15th. Prisoner will remain in the county jail until that time. Next case.
9: Jack Boswell, suspicion of grand theft.
8: Is Jack Boswell here?
10: Yeah, I'm Jack Boswell.
8: How do you plead at this time?
10: I never done nothing.
8: Trial set for December 21st. Next case.
10: You mean I'm going to stay here in the jail out until then?
8: You'll remain in the county jail until then.
10: I ain't done nothing, Judge. What for you go on keep me in this here jail? That's what I want to know.
8: Take him back to his cell, Sergeant. Next case.
9: E. Cutelli. Suspicion of robbery.
8: Is E. Cutelli here?
11: There you be, son. You might as well quit squawking because this is where you're going to be for quite a few weeks.
10: Yeah, that's what you think. I'm not going to stir you off for something I didn't do, no, sir.
11: Well, it's all right by me. Only I wouldn't try eating those bars. They're pretty tough steel, even for a hard guy like you.
10: Doggone fool, laughing at me. I'll show him. Doggone, I'll show him.
11: So funny, I thought I'd have to tell you about it. You should have seen his face. Boy, he was so mad he looked like he was going to bust.
12: Well, I don't think I'd go to him if I was you, Ben. He looks like a pretty mean customer. I'd hate to meet him in the dark if he ever gets out of here.
11: He ain't going to get out of here. Unless he eats his way out.
12: Busted out of his cell.
13: Yes, sir.
12: I don't see how he ever done it.
10: How long ago was this?
12: Couldn't have been very long ago, not more than an hour or so. Because I was about by there about an hour and a half ago, and he was there then. I don't see how he ever done it.
10: Well, how he did it doesn't make a difference right now. You got to bring him back. Get me to the sheriff's office right away.
12: I was talking to the sergeant this morning, Chief, and he was saying...
10: Now, wait a minute. Hello, Sheriff. This is the chief talking. I just lost a prisoner. Busted out of his cell some way. Here's a description of him. Negro, 27 years old, 150 pounds, close-cropped black hair...
2: Immediately, all available sheriff's cars and local police cars are sent out to scour the city for the missing Jack Boswell. And 2 hours later, the Imperial County immigration officers run across him hiding in a field just outside the city limits. Once more lodged in jail, he is placed under constant guard, never out of sight of his jailer. And a few days later, from police bulletins, it is discovered that Jack Boswell and the long-missing Willie Jones are one and the same man. Los Angeles police officers bring the suspect back from El Centro to face trial for the murder of Elroy Armstrong, streetcar conductor. And one afternoon, 2 months after his return to Los Angeles, Willie Jones, alias Jack Boswell, alias Julius Jones, is returned to his old habitat, Folsom Penitentiary. There he boasts continually that he won't be in jail long, that once he gets back to Los Angeles, his friends will take care of everything. But the days go by and the June bug remains in his cell, surly one moment, boastful the next. Then one day in late November, he is called to the warden's office.
12: Jones, my men tell me you're a pretty tough customer, is that right?
10: I don't know what you're talking about, Warden. I ain't never done nothing.
12: I don't know if I'd exactly say that after looking at your past record, Jones.
10: I didn't do all them things they'd accuse me of.
12: That's something we'll know more about later. There'll be a sheriff from Los Angeles up here next week. He's coming up to take you back there for trial.
10: That right, Warden?
12: That's right, Jones. I thought maybe you'd rather talk to me before you left. Might be able to help you a little.
10: I ain't got nothing to talk about. Except I want to get right out of here just as soon as I can. What I do when I do get out of here, I'm staying out.
12: And there's nothing you'd like to say to me before you leave?
10: No.
12: All right, Jones. You'll be notified when it's time to go. You can go back to your cell now.
10: Yes, sir. And this time I won't be back. Goodbye, Warden. Gone. Are you going to keep me right here in this jailhouse if I knows it? No, sir. I ain't got no craving to spend the rest of my days in no 2x4 jail cell. A lot of stoolies, that's what I say. No, sir.
14: What's this soliloquy about, Georgie? You got things on your mind?
10: That's none of your business, white boy. I don't have to tell you my plans, does I?
14: Oh, so you got a case of button left, huh, Tuffy? You better stop mumbling to yourself or they'll put you away in a nice padded cell where you can count your fingers all day.
10: Listen here, white boy. I don't have to listen to your talk all the time. You ain't careful, I'm going to smack you one.
14: Hey, fellas. Jonesy here is getting to be a regular tough guy. Says he's going to wipe up the whole lot of us if we don't show more respect.
15: Maybe he thinks he's Dillinger. Let's see your muscles, heavyweight. I bet you're a swell sheriff, Buck.
10: Go ahead and laugh. Laugh your heads off and your ugly neck, you men. I'm getting out of here next week. Then I'll guess you'll find out plenty. I'm getting out of here. Now I ain't coming back.
2: One week later, November 30th, 1932, Willie Jones does get out, but on his right wrist, he wears one half of a pair of shiny handcuffs. the other half of which adorned the stalwart wrist of Deputy Sheriff H.M. Dennison, transportation deputy of the Los Angeles Sheriff's Office. The officer and his manacled companion board the Southern Pacific train at the Represa station and settle down in their berth for the overnight trip ahead of them.
13: Well, Jones, guess it's time for bed. You mind sleeping in the upper?
16: Wouldn't make much difference if it did, would it?
13: Yeah, you're a pretty sour guy, aren't you? Well, that's all right with me. I can be sour, too, when I want to. I've got a little present for you when you get settled up there. Nice pair of leg irons.
16: You ain't all going to put them on me, is you?
13: I certainly am. And maybe I can get a good night's sleep without worrying about where you are.
16: How can I sleep with them? Everything's on me.
13: That's your problem, Jones. I was told not to take any chances with you. This is one of the best ways of doing that I know of.
16: A fine way to treat a fellow what ain't done nothing.
13: All right, get up above.
16: Yeah. All right.
13: Now, stick out your leg. That's right. Yeah. I don't imagine you'll be apt to do much traveling on your own with those on, especially with them locked around their steel support. Well, good night, Jones. Sleep tight.
2: Weary from his strenuous day's work, Deputy Dennison soon falls into a heavy sleep, safe in the knowledge that his prisoner is securely fastened to the steel girder in the upper berth. And Jones, the June bug, lies above, thoughts running rampant through his distorted mind.
17: I wouldn't try eating those bars. They're pretty tough steel, even for a hard guy like you.
16: But out of dead jail.
15: Maybe he thinks he's Dillinger, huh? He's a swell shatter boxer.
16: Got out of there.
17: I guess you won't do much traveling on your own, especially with those leg irons on.
16: Then I'm going to get out of here. Now, maybe I can pick this here lock with this coat hanger. I've got to get off of this train. Doggone chains, they make too much noise. I've got to be careful. Uh-oh, something's giving. I'm going to get out of this. Boy, I've done it. Gotta be careful getting down from right up here now. I can't wake him up. There. I'll take this valise here. That's where he put his gun, I think. Boy, oh boy, look at that. Ain't that luck? Nobody in the aisle. Now, if I can get to that door, I can try to get off of this here train.

Crouching on the step of the speeding Pullman car, fighting the wind that threatens to hurl him to the roadbed below, the June bug waits for a chance to jump. But as the November night fades into the first hour of the new day, the train slows to a panting stop for water in the little town of Woodford. Ducking in between two freight cars lying on the siding, Jones opens the stolen valise, secures the deputy's gun, then watches with grim satisfaction as the train pulls slowly out of the station, bearing his sleeping guardian with it.

0: an hour later, as the long passenger train pulls into another outlying station, Deputy Dennison awakes and discovers that he has lost his charge. Dashing into the small station house, he phones his superior in Los Angeles and asks for assistance, offering a $100 reward to the person who returns Jones to his custody. Constable Truman W. Hamilton of Woodford Township is notified to be on the lookout for the fugitive Negro as our police up and down the main line between Los Angeles and Represa. Driving his red Ford coupe, Constable Hamilton drives to the Woodford station, parks, and starts an investigation of his own. But as he rounds a large tank car, he suddenly finds himself staring into the business end of a pearl-handled automatic, firmly gripped by a huge Negro.
1: Put him up. What? Yeah, go on. Put him up, I says. Don't waste no time doing it either. All right. Yeah, that's better. You all don't mind if I take your gun, do you? I might need it.
2: What are you going to do?
1: You and me is going for a little ride in your car. And you is going to do the driving.
2: But there's a posse out looking for you. If they see us, they'll kill both of us before they know who I am.
1: Sure tough luck for you, boy. Because they ain't going to kill me. Come on now, get in that car. Yeah. Now, just get me around on the other side and we'll be on our way. Come on now, get this thing moving.
2: Listen, if I let you take the car, won't you leave me here? I've got my life to think of.
1: Given you all don't shut up your mouth, you'll have no life to think about. Come on now. Get this here heap moving.
2: All right. Where do you want to go to?
1: Drive out to the main highway and head south toward Los Angeles.
2: Okay. I suppose you know that you can't get away with this.
1: You drive that car. I'll take care of the rest.
2: This highway will be filled with police cars in a few minutes.
1: And when they seize you, they won't dare shoot. You is my protection.
2: I wish I could believe that.
0: Meanwhile, Deputy Sheriff Jeb Stewart of the Newhall substation and his partner, Deputy Sheriff Carter, notified of the escape, are cruising the highway between Newhall and Saugus, eagerly scanning every passing car, hoping they will spot the red Ford coupe, yet fearing the worst because of Constable Hamilton. When suddenly...
3: Looks like some sort of light flashing over the other side of that ride.
4: Yeah. Be able to see what it is when it tops the hill.
5: Jeb, look. It's an old Ford, all right.
4: Turn off the lights, quick.
5: Yeah, there.
4: Now, if this is it, let them pass. Then we can turn around and get them from behind.
5: Yeah.
4: Have a better chance that way of missing Hamilton.
5: That's it. And Hamilton's driving. That puts us in a funny spot.
4: You said it. All right. I'll turn around and follow him.
5: Maybe we could shoot the tires away. That'd stop him.
4: Yeah? What do you suppose that guy would do to Hamilton if we did that?
5: Yeah, you're right.
4: Watch it. I think they're slowing down.
5: What's up?
4: I don't know.
5: Hold it.
4: That's funny. The Ford stopped.
5: Look. One of them's looking out that back window. We can't see whether it's Hamilton or the other one. He's going to shoot it out with us.
4: Keep down low. I'm going to take a chance shot through that back glass. Keep down. He can only have a few cartridges left. Maybe we can get him to waste them.
5: If he doesn't hit one of us first. Jeb, look. The door's open.
4: It's Hamilton. Now we can blast the back out of that Ford.
5: You hit him. Look.
4: Here. Come on. We're going to close in on him. Hamilton's been hit, too. He's lying over there in the road.
5: Yeah, come on. Hamilton, are you badly hit?
2: In my back. I can't tell how badly. Did you get that guy?
4: Yeah. You won't have to worry about him anymore. He caught 45 slugs smack through the head. Come on, Carter. Give me a boost with Hamilton to our car. We've got to get him to the hospital.
5: What about that Negro?
4: You stay here with him. I'll send the boys back of the wagon to pick up the body.
0: Rushing the wounded Constable Hamilton back to the Newhall Receiving Hospital, Stewart notifies the substation and asks them to go at once to the deserted spot in Mint Canyon to pick up Deputy Carter and the body of Jones, the June bug. This done, he returns to the operating room, fearing the worst.
4: How is he, Doc?
6: We'll know in a minute. Just got him on the table.
7: All ready, Doctor.
6: Oh, thanks. Let's see.
2: How's about it, Doc? Is it bad?
6: Hamilton, if you're not...

0: Hamilton, if you're not just about the luckiest constable I know.
1: Huh? What do you mean, Doc?
0: Simply this. You see this leaden pellet I have in my hand?
1: A bullet.
0: Yeah, the one that has your name on it. Only this particular slug stopped on its way and hit something else first.
1: You mean it's not a bad wound?
0: I mean that it's not even big enough to be called a wound. I picked this bullet out of your back with my fingers. Left a dent in his back about an eighth of an inch deep. He'll be fit as a fiddle just as soon as he recovers from the shock of being hit.
1: Doc, I've never had an awful lot of love for you bone snatchers, but right now, if you could cook, I'd marry you.
2: So ends the story of the Junebug. The principal character, a paroled yet hardened criminal, lay dead in the morgue with a .45 caliber police bullet in his brain. But what of the police officer whose life he vowed to take before he would go back to the big house? What of the parole system which made it possible for this potential killer, gun in hand, his brain distorted, and in its madness conspiring to get even with society? Only an informed and outraged public can answer that question and revise the laws which fall so far short of their altruistic objective.
3: Thank you, Chief Davis.
4: The Los Angeles Police Department realizes that split seconds count when criminals must be captured. Hundreds of radio cars patrol the city day and night, ready to dash to the scene of a crime. As these cars cruise slowly about, hour after hour, they require an economical gasoline. Then, when the alarm sounds, they require an emergency gasoline as they leap to top speed and go roaring to the rescue. Rio Grande cracked gasoline has met these requirements more efficiently than any other gasoline. And that's why it's specified exclusively for the police and emergency cars of Los Angeles, Oakland, Berkeley, Maricopa County, Arizona, and many other cities and counties. You'll find the secret of Rio Grande's success revealed for the first time in the new double-size edition of the Calling All Cars News. Get your free copy of this interesting publication wherever Rio Grande cracked gasoline is sold. If you have boys or girls in your family, ask the Rio Grande attendant about the many new free gifts, the G-Man and Junior Detective outfits. But the biggest bargain of all at Rio Grande stations is Sinclair Motor Oil. The motor oil which has had all valueless filler and all the harmful petroleum jelly removed. A whole quart of concentrated, pure, guaranteed lubrication for only 25 cents and 30 cents in sealed cans.
5: 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Suspect in this case shot down in Mint Canyon. That's all. Rosenquist.

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Broadway. It's a bet you make against the dealers of night, on the blood red of neon, on the black of the searching wind. And the circle spins, a whirlpool of gleaming laughter and splintered whispers, of shrieking steel and the silence of stone. You pray for a win, but it's no good. The red pays off in stained hands, and the black with dust in your mouth. That's how it falls on Broadway. My beat. At 4 o'clock in the morning, Broadway is still. The spectaculars drowse and the neons yawn. The sounds of the city whisper into the darkness. And last night's headlines fight a losing battle with the wind.

0: The cold, winking light of the florist's sign found her face, then lost it in the shadows, then found it again. She sat primly in a wicker chair through which garlands of camellias and shining green leaves had been woven. Her hand had been pricked by the thorn of a rose she held. And when the light found her eyes again, they were mocking and sly.
1: Hey, what's going on here, huh?
2: Oh, hi, Danny. What makes? I heard a burglar alarm.
0: Someone tripped it on their way out the back door.
2: Oh, and left this dame here to heist rose petals?
0: Patrolman Meshikoff, do something for me.
2: Sure, Danny. Want me to book her?
0: Call homicide. Tell them there's been a murder.
3: Hey, this is incredible, Mr. Clover. Positively incredible. Wait till the Florist Association hears of this. I shall be blackballed.
0: A girl has been murdered, Mr. Kupplyman, in your shop. Is that all it does to you?
3: Please, Mr. Clover, don't teach me manners. I've been catering to weddings and funerals all my life.
0: Remind me to plant something in your lapel. You say you don't know this girl.
3: No, no. Can't you do something about her, Mr. Clover? Move her or something? Oh, my beautiful blues. You take your filthy hands off those primroses.
0: To me, Mr. Kupplyman. Pay attention to me. The primroses will have to fend for themselves.
3: Ah, this is an outrage. Making a shambles of my garden. All because you can't solve a stinking murder of some burglar of a girl.
0: Don't press me, Kupplyman. I could forget it says in the book I'm a gentleman.
3: I know nothing about this, Mr. Clover. Why don't you inquisition my clerk? He closed the shop. He was here all evening. I've never trusted him, never.
0: Nice boss you got, huh, Mr. Austin? The feeling mutual?
4: There is mistrust and fright and kindness in all of us, Mr. Clover. Has it not been written in the book?
0: Yeah. Yeah. What time did you close the shop, Mr. Austin?
4: At 11. I always close it for Mr. Kupplyman at 11.
0: And this girl, we've found her to be a Miss Joan Gale of the Dunhill Apartments. Does that mean anything to you?
4: Nothing, I'm afraid. If she were a customer, I'd know it. I wait on people and deliver, and I have a good memory, Mr. Clover. This lady was never in our shop.
0: Why should someone bring her here to kill her?
3: Oh, yes. That's a wonderful question, Mr. Clover. I wonder you hadn't thought of it before. May I go home now?
0: It hurts me to say this, but no. Your primroses will need you. And so it began, the questions and answers that a cop scribbles into his little black book, against such a time when he can set up a file at headquarters labeled Joan Gale, Death by Murder. The coroner said she was killed by a bullet in her heart. That made me, all of a sudden, a philosopher. I had to inquire into what set of circumstances put the bullet there at that time, in that place. The next morning, I went to the Dunhill Apartments because Joan Gale's purse said she lived there. And I talked to a man because the yawning young woman at the desk just yawned and shook her head. Then yawned some more and pointed at a potted palm on the man sitting beside it who I should talk to. Good morning. My name's Danny Clover.
5: Oh, that's nice. You got some beef, maybe? See the girl at the desk.
0: I did. She's sleepy.
5: Ah, you're a real quick lad. So
0: that makes me an observant cop.
5: A cop, huh? Well, that makes my name Frank Shepard, houseman. Let's see your buzzer, friend, so I can have a genuine feeling about you.
0: Yeah, here.
5: Yeah. I did something you don't like?
0: Joan Gale. I want to look at her room.
5: Okay, come on. She did something bad? Go ahead, shock me. What'd she do bad?
0: She got murdered.
5: Oh, as bad as that, huh? Sad, real sad. And here. Joint screams at you, don't it?
0: It's too dark to tell. Turn on the lights, Frank.
5: Sure. Better?
0: Oh, blue lights. What do you know?
5: That means something?
0: She have many friends, Frank? Callers?
5: Tell you the truth about that, Clover. Joan Gale never made me look up from the racing form. Her friends, neither. I wouldn't know.
0: So, no gentleman callers.
5: And I thought I was being clear as crystal. I wouldn't know.
0: Who are you?
5: All right, rummy outside. You want to give this policeman a bad impression of Dunhill Apartment?
0: Wait a minute. Who's this guy, Frank?
5: A refugee from 109 down the hall. He greets the gladsome day with a crock. Yesterday, he stumbled into Mrs. Stutman's room while she had her hair in the henna. Didn't you, John?
6: Mm-hmm. Huh? Oh, sure, me. tell your friend, mister, that today you met good old John.
0: Well, that makes you want to fix my tie, huh?
5: Come on, good old John, boy, baby, pally. Outside, good old Frank, boy.
0: I watched old Frank Boy push his pally on his face into Pally's home in 109. Then Frank Boy came back and was the model of a house dick with the economy size helping hand. We searched Joan Gale's apartment, found a lot of things. Things that pieced together the life of Joan Gale by night and by day. Things that made Frank Boy all happy inside. But there was nothing that added up to her dying in a bed of cut flowers. Back at headquarters, there were more fragments, more scraps of a woman's life. Sergeant Tartaglia offered them to me.
7: This is Joan Gale, Danny. She had a slight record in Scranton, PA.
0: Hmm?
7: For disturbances of the peace, for questioning, for, you know, Danny.
0: Yeah, the alibis of Kuppelheim and his clerk, Roy Austin. You had them checked?
7: Oh, yeah, Danny, sure. It's just like this Mr. Kuppelheim and Mr. Austin told you. Kuppelheim was in the sack. The clerk, Roy Austin, closed up Kuppelheim's flower shop at 11 o'clock. Went home. To the knowledge of his landlord, did not leave the premises till you rousted him out of bed to question him at said Kuppelheim's flower shop.
0: Hmm. How do you figure, Tartaglia?
7: You know, I'm glad you asked me, Danny, because I got a theory. Now, the way I picture this whole crime...
0: Oh, pardon me.
7: Surely, Danny. Go right ahead.
0: Thank you. Danny Clover speaking.
8: They told me you were handling the Joan Gale murder, Mr. Clover. I believe I can help you with it.
0: Who is this?
8: Mrs. Amelia Ripley. 1219 Smedley Place, in Forest Hills, Mr. Clover. I can expect you immediately?
0: Yes.
8: Thank you, Mr. Clover.
7: Now, as I was saying, Danny, my theory...
0: Keep it on ice, Tartaglia. I'll come back for it.

0: Yes? What is it?
1: I'm Danny Clover. I'm from the police. Mrs. Ripley called...
0: Of course, I'm Mrs. Ripley. Please come in.
1: Thank you.
0: You won't mind... Well, that is, I hope you won't mind if we sit in the kitchen and talk.
1: Not at all.
0: This way. You see, it's the maid's day off and I'm cooking. A hollandaise sauce on the stove, batter in the mixmaster. Oh, looks about done. It's the sauce that needs attention. Sit here, Mr. Clover.
1: Thanks. You said something about Joan Gale, Mrs. Ripley.
0: I never saw her in my life, Mr. Clover. But I knew her.
1: I don't understand, but...
0: Have a cup of coffee, Mr. Clover. I knew her because my husband knew her.
1: Oh, I see.
0: Of course you don't see. My husband sees her, then comes home to me. He comes home and strokes my hair and calls me wonderful names that I thought he'd forgotten. And he kisses me.
1: Mrs. Ripley...
0: I found out about Joan Gale months ago. I've always known it was a woman, but I just happened to find out her name was Joan Gale.
1: Why are you telling me?
0: Revenge is a funny word to be coming out of a housewife's mouth, isn't it? My husband is mixed up with a woman who's been murdered. I wonder whether I'm going to laugh or cry at what he suffers for it. It's important to me to know which I'll do. Pardon me.
1: Where's your husband now, Mrs. Ripley?
0: He called a few minutes ago. He said he was at his place of business. The Ripley shoe distributing business on East 37.
1: Well, thanks, Mrs. Ripley. I'll talk to him.
0: Well, I'll show you to the door. I think I'm glad I talked to you, Mr. Clover.
1: Well, you did the right thing. Is this your husband? This picture on the bookcase?
0: Yes, that's John. Good old John, he likes to call himself. Why, Mr. Clover?
1: Does he drink?
0: Why do you ask? But no, he doesn't drink. I'll say that for him. He doesn't touch a drop.
1: Mm-hmm.
0: Mr. Clover, it looks bad for John, doesn't it? It's possible that he killed the girl, isn't it?
1: It not only was possible, from where I stood, it looked like a sure thing. The picture of the John Ripley on the bookcase was the same good old drunken John who had tried to tie my tie in Joan Gale's apartment. The same drunken John who never drank, his wife said. I had to ask him about a little thing like that. About a lot of little things. Ripley? Ripley? Boxes of the Ripley shoe distributing business lay in a crazy, wanton pattern around the body of John Ripley. On his face was a loose, embarrassed grin, as if he were ashamed of his clumsiness, ashamed of not knowing how to handle shoe boxes, ashamed of his torn coat, his torn body, of the blood that crowded through the bullet hole in his chest. Now there was nothing to ask of good old John. Nothing. Nothing at all.

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1: Broadway is a place that can get happy about a lot of things. A wrestler from Argentina who walks on his hands and wrestles with his feet. The honeymoon of Tess Trueheart. And a couple of murders served piping hot for dinner reading. It's the diet Broadway likes. It's a fine way to get fat. My part of it was serving up a few crumbs to the gentlemen in the press room. An arrest is expected momentarily, I told them, and dared them to make six paragraphs out of that. They did, and it came out saying the police had no idea who the killer was. Or, as Sergeant Tartaglia phrased it...
2: Danny, I don't have no idea who the killer is.
1: Well, the last time I talked to you, Tartaglia, you said you had a theory about who killed Joan Gale and Mr. Ripley.
2: Danny, I got a confession to make.
1: Confession, huh? You killed him?
2: Oh, no, Danny. I had a theory, and I put it down on paper and added and subtracted, and the answer comes out that they killed each other. Only they died 12 hours apart.
1: That's interesting. How did you arrive at that?
2: Well, you see, Danny... you got company, Danny.
3: I've got to see you right away, Mr. Clover.
1: Oh, come in. Roy Austin, isn't it? Have a chair, Mr. Austin.
3: Thank you. Thank you very much.
2: Danny...
1: Don't go to Taglia. This is Mr. Austin. He's the clerk at Kappelheim's flower shop.
2: Hi, Mr. Austin.
3: How do you do?
1: What can I do for you, Mr. Austin?
3: I want you police to protect me. Yes, I demand it.
1: Why, are you afraid of something?
3: You would be, too. Here, read this. It was slipped under my door at my rooming house.
1: Dear Roy Austin, make no plans, Mr. Austin, because you will die within a day. Who'd want to write you a note like this, you know?
3: Of course I don't. That's your job, Mr. Clover. Doesn't that note tell you something?
1: Not much, except that whoever wrote it tried to disguise his handwriting. That's pretty obvious.
3: Well, that may be, but it doesn't make me any the less frightened.
1: Mr. Austin, the department will give you all the protection you need.
3: How?
1: One of our men will follow you wherever you go and will...
3: That's not enough. I refuse to leave this building until you apprehend whoever wrote that note.
1: Mr. Austin.
3: I refuse to leave this building.
1: Okay. We'll lock him up, Detective.
2: Sure, Danny, sure. Hey, Mr. Austin, you play canasta?
3: Idiot's delight.
2: Oh, a new game, huh? Well, maybe you can teach me. Where you going, Danny?
1: To the Dunhill Apartments. There's a house detective there I gotta see. Maybe he can teach me.
4: The idea of busting in, comrade. For this, you can get your face slapped, comrade.
1: Turn around, Frank. I've got a complaint. I said turn your merry-go-round chair around.
4: The man with the buzzer. No offense, Clover. It's just I don't like things sneaking up behind my back. Complaint?
1: Yeah, big complaint. You.
4: I'm a cooperative kind of louse, Clover, but not that cooperative. Explain it to me first. First, tell me how Mrs. Shepherd's little boy has been naughty.
1: Maybe you ought to stand up when I talk to you, Frank. My words won't have so far to go.
4: Sure. Anything you say, Mr. Clover. See, I'm standing. You gonna wrap my knuckles with a ruler, did you?
1: That little play you staged with John Ripley. 4-star, Frank.
4: I liked it.
1: Yeah, it was real sincere. Good old John. Play act's a fine drunk. On cue, too.
4: You don't say. And all the time I thought good old John was crocked to the ears. He wasn't drunk, huh?
1: Why did you throw him the cue, Frank, boy?
4: You've been working too hard, detective.
1: Why did you do that, Frank, boy? Why did you tell Ripley I was a cop before he needed to know? Why did you tell him to act drunk so it could look like a big, boozy mistake his coming into Joan Gale's apartment?
4: You need a place to lay your head, detective.
1: Answer me, Frank, boy. Answer me.
4: An answer? You were crowding me.
1: Thanks, Frank, boy. I was praying for that.
4: That's enough.
1: You didn't ask my question, Frank. You saw a chance for blackmail, didn't you? Big, fat blackmail. I told you Joan Gale had been murdered. You knew John Ripley was her boy, so you arranged the act. Did he pay off before he was murdered, Frank, because you were so nice to him?
4: Ripley murdered?
1: News to you, Frank?
4: Cross my heart, hope to die. I didn't know about it. It had nothing to do with it.
1: What you had to do with Frank? Tell me about that.
4: It was like you say. Ripley was slipping me a little gratuity all along because he didn't want nobody to know about the Gale thing. When she was killed, the price went up for gratuities. That's all.
1: Did you get it?
4: Yeah, from his wife. He didn't have it with him that night. You was here. He called his wife. She paid me off, took him home.
1: Don't tease me, Frank, boy.
4: Oh, I swear it. I swear it on a stack. She took him home. Last time I saw Ripley, his wife was scratching his eyes out, and he was crying. On my honor, Danny.
1: Yeah. Get up off the floor, Frank. I want you to look nice for the boys at headquarters. Frank didn't look nice for the boys at headquarters. A guy like that could spend 3 hours with a barber, then dress in custom-tailored clothes, and still he wouldn't look nice. Before I left headquarters, I looked in on the canasta game between Tattaglia and Roy Austin, then took a ride out to the housewife, Mrs. Ripley. I couldn't make up my mind whether to be sorry for her. I wasn't sure whether she had anything to be sorry about.
5: I suppose you expected to see me in tears, Mr. Clover.
1: I wasn't sure. Just how do you feel about your husband's death?
5: Relieved, I think. Clean.
1: If you've got any conscience about lying to policemen, you've got to feel some remorse, too. And you lied. You didn't tell me about paying blackmail and bringing your husband home.
5: I didn't tell you, so I didn't lie.
1: We can group it under the general heading. Maybe this will do something to you, Miss Ripley. You're in a lot of trouble.
5: How? How am I in trouble?
1: You're a murder suspect. Oh, you'd be surprised, Mrs. Ripley. We've had other coffee drinkers murder people. Even a file on murderers who made fine hollandaise sauces.
5: Well, but why should I...
1: Why do murderers kill? You had the motive. Joan Gale, because she got along so well with your husband. Your husband, because he got along so well with Joan Gale.
5: Mr. Clover, listen to me.
1: All right.
5: Mr. Clover, I first suspected my husband when he made an unnecessary trip to Scranton.
1: Scranton, huh?
5: Yes. John's business interested me. I knew all about it. So I knew he didn't have to go to Scranton on business.
1: Go on.
5: When he came back, he suddenly started to send me flowers. Just like that, flowers. Several times a week. That way I knew exactly when he saw Joan. By the flowers.
1: Flowers, huh? I suddenly make a stab in the dark. Flowers from Kuppelheim.
5: Yes, that's right. Then, when my husband was in trouble at the hotel, I went there and did what you said I did. Simply because once I married John.
1: You did that, then?
5: I brought him home. He told me everything that happened between Joan Gale and himself. Everything.
1: Uh-huh.
5: Then he left. Then I called you. I called you because there was the matter of my self-respect.
1: You're telling me you didn't shoot either one?
5: I didn't.
1: There's a grocery store on the corner, Mrs. Ripley. You can go that far so you can get your coffee. I'm going where there's flowers. There might be an unfilled order there. Maybe you'll get some.
6: Heavens have brought me enough torment, Mr. Clover.
1: My heart bleeds for you, Kuppelheim. Put those paddles down and talk.
6: Gosh, it's no good. You've upset me so. A common corsage. Just massacred.
1: How long have you had John Ripley for a customer?
6: John Ripley? The shoebox murder case? Oh, yeah. See, that is a thrilling thing.
1: How long was he your customer?
6: And he began coming in about the time that clerk of mine started working for me.
1: Roy Austin?
6: Yeah. Well, they got along famously, those two. Always whispering about something or other. Then Mr. Ripley would place a very big order. I didn't really mind their whispering behind my back.
1: When did Roy Austin come to work for you?
6: Why, Mr. Clover? Why do you ask? Is he in trouble? I told you I didn't trust him.
1: Don't drool at the mouth, Kuppelheim. Just answer my question. When did Austin come to work?
6: It was about 3 weeks ago. He came to me with a letter of recommendation from some queasy little shop in Scranton. I took the chance anyhow because I needed help so desperately.
1: Scranton. Do you have the letter?
6: Yes. Yes, of course I have. Wait a minute, I'll find it here. Let's see. Yes, here it is. Here you are.
1: I've seen this handwriting before. Where's your phone, Kuppelheim?
6: It's right here in the counter. It's a business phone, Mr. Clover.
1: Yeah, all right, I owe you a nickel.
6: Yeah, what? All right. Not too long.
7: Sergeant Tartaglia.
1: Danny Clover, keep Austin happy, Tartaglia. I'm coming up to talk to him.
7: Oh, you can't do that, Danny. Not here. I finally persuaded him it was safe he should go home.
1: What?
7: Sure, Danny, sure. I talked him into he should go home. Took a lot of my most clever ruses, but I finally convinced him.

0: As soon as you call headquarters, Danny, what's up?
1: Maybe a guy who asked protection of the police mugovan just to throw the police off balance.
0: Huh?
1: Maybe a killer. Let's go, this corner house.
0: Hey, Danny, look. Guy just jumped off the fire escape.
1: Hey, that's him, mugovan. Come on. In the alley.
0: A drop
1: him. No, I'll fire over his head. Austin! Austin, stop!
2: Hey, he ain't playing. There he goes, Danny. Turn into Amsterdam Avenue.
1: Yeah. We gotta catch him, mugovan. We can't shoot in this crowd.
0: Hey, look, Danny. Into the building. He's running in there.
1: I see him. In here.
0: Live on me?
1: Shh. Beg your pardon, lady. Did a man just come in here? A man in a gray sweater?
3: In and through that door on the other side of the platform.
1: Thanks. Stay here, mugovan. Don't let him get out this way.
0: Yeah, Danny, sure.

0: Austin!
1: I'm up here, Mr. Clover. Somewhere here in the darkness. Think you can find me before I kill you?
0: His voice plunged down at me, down through the shadows, down the long flight of stairs. Roy was in darkness. That was the advantage he had. Every other step I took was lit up by the screaming light of a big electric sign flashing, "Revival tonight." It shouted through the window, "Revival tonight."
1: Still alive, Mr. Clover? I'm still alive. All in one piece, Mr. Clover.
0: For how long, Roy?
1: What's the matter, Mr. Clover? Out of bullets. Not a trick, is it? Because it'll do you no good.
0: Come down, Roy. My gun's empty.
1: Come to me, Mr. Clover. Up these stairs. Come to me. Pray, Mr. Clover. Pray for salvation. Because I'm going to hasten your death with this gun. Because you're a sinner.
0: Joan Gale was a sinner too, wasn't she, Roy?
1: Yes, she was. She was my wife, Stratton. Did you know that?
0: No.
1: Yes, she was. She was good. Until Satan came for her.
0: That would be John Ripley.
1: Satan? He took her away from me. And then he came back. And he told me where she was. Because he knew I would kill her. Because I am just. And the wages of sin are death.
0: Then you killed Ripley.
1: Satan. And now you, Mr. Clover. But you must accept death with innocence. Like the lamb. Throw your gun on the floor, Mr. Clover.
0: Yeah. Yeah, I'll do that, Roy. Here!
1: Out of my face!
2: Roy!
0: When I got to him, he was dead. His body lay crumpled and broken at the bottom of the stairwell. On his face, the last drop of ecstasy. The ecstasy he'd reserved for his own dying. When they came for him, it was still there. But frozen now. Different now. Like some leering mask of evil.

The night slips over Broadway like a black silk stocking splashed with sequins. And Broadway is as flashy as a showgirl on an after-theater date. But it'll be daytime in a few hours, and Broadway will wear a sleazy house dress and stand on street corners screaming. Day or night, it wears any face you look for. It's Broadway, my beat.

Broadway's My Beat stars Larry Thor as Detective Danny Clover and is written by Morton Fine and David Friedkin. The musical score was composed by Alexander Courage and conducted by Wilbur Hatch. And the program was produced and directed by Elliot Lewis. The cast tonight included Charles Calvert, Irene Tedrow, Jerry Hausner, Howard McNear, Edgar Berrier, Herb Vigran, and Jack Crucian.

0: 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Understand?
1: You know why Kate Beekman took a job in the nightclub operated by Gordon Weber. Kate was bitterly disappointed because she no longer follow her career as a dancer. And Kate is confident she can deal with any unpleasant situation which might arise. You know, too, that Kate is tragically mistaken. The very nightclub where she works is the secret headquarters of a crime syndicate. Gordon Weber is a member of that syndicate. And Kate herself is a stake in the hidden struggle between Gordy Weber and his rival in the syndicate, August Jansen. Of course, Kate doesn't dream these things. She doesn't hear what's being said behind the closed and locked door of Gordy's office, where Gordy looks up at Gus Jansen, grins, and taunts the bigger man.
2: Well, go ahead, Gus. Go ahead. Go ahead and ask me. Ask me how I'm going to prove I got Kate Beekman telling lies for it.
3: What?
2: Don't jump, Gus. It's only J.P. coming through the private entrance. Hiya, J.P.
4: Gordon.
3: Hello, J.T.
2: Hey, J.T., wait till I tell you.
4: Hello, August.
2: I'm having a little drink, boss. Fix you one?
4: No, thank you. I'm watching my weight.
2: Gus ain't having one either. But Gus ain't worried about his weight.
4: Gordy, be quiet. You boys have something to tell me.
3: Gordy has J.T. I'm not sure you guys go ahead.
2: Well, it's what I couldn't tell you over the phone, J.T., about Kate Beekman. She was right here in the office when you phoned.
4: Gordy?
2: No, it's okay, J.T. I told Gus you want me to get friendly with the kid.
4: I told you to keep it under your hat.
2: I'm sorry, J.T. I thought it was okay to tell Gus. I figured Gus is a member of the family. Well, I could cut my tongue out. But that's water over the dam. I'll remember next time. Anyhow, I'm getting results, boss.
4: Yeah, to what extent?
2: J.T., she's thinking about me. She's worried about me. She's lying to her friends to protect me.
4: That's a remarkable statement.
2: I'm a remarkable guy.
4: You have something to add to this, August?
3: Well, there's no reason for me to stick in my two cents.
4: Let's have it.
3: That's really nothing, J.T.
4: Stop that, August. The two of you were snarling like two strange dogs when I came in. Each of you feels he's put one over.
2: J.T., I didn't say
4: that. I know you, Gordy, and you, August. All right, August. You got something to say? Say it.
3: Well, I don't like to do this, J.T. It makes Gordy out a liar.
4: Say that.
3: Yes, sir. Well, on my way in the club, Miss Beekman stopped me. She wanted to talk.
2: Yeah.
3: That's only the second time I've seen her, J.T., but I've been polite and respectful to the girl. She appreciates it.
4: Say that, too. What'd she say?
3: Well, she was worried and had something on her mind.
4: What?
3: She finally told me. Some big mouth has been flapping his jaws. Somebody's been talking about her. About her and Gordy here.
4: Huh?
3: Nothing specific, you understand. And I'm not saying it's Gordy who's been working his big mouth. I'm not going to tell you Gordy's a guy who has to talk big because he's such a little squirt. No, I'm not going to tell you that. But the fact remains Miss Beekman is unhappy because some blabbermouth's been talking about her and Gordy. That's why I can't understand Gordy saying the girl did a favor for him. From what she said to me, she wouldn't give him the back of her hand.
4: Gordy?
2: Just a minute, J.T. Is that all, Gus?
3: That's all. I repeat it for what it's worth.
2: Yeah, well, you were right, Gus. It was worth just about 2 cents.
4: It isn't true, Gordy.
2: Well, now, I'm going to tell you. I could say Gus is a liar. How do I know what Kate told him? If Gus says so, I can't prove he's a liar.
4: Just as you can't prove the girl did you a favor.
2: I don't like to contradict you, J.T., but yeah, I can prove what she did for me. Are her own words good enough for you?
4: Probably.
2: Well, I just happened to have a recording of what she told me not an hour ago. I got a tape recorder hooked up to my desk. You want to hear the tape, J.T.?
4: Yes, Gordy, if you please.
2: Okay. Gus, if you don't want to hear this...
4: You listen. Play it.
2: Okay, J.T. Look, this happened when Kate came in my office a little while ago. I saw what she was leading up to, so I reached to my desk and switched on the recorder, just so I'd have proof.
5: Well, you listen to it.
6: What were you saying, Katie?
7: I did come to you for help, Mr. Weber.
6: Okay, any way I can help you, you just tell me.
7: Well, it concerns both of us. Mr. Perry Mason phoned for reservations opening night, and I happened to...
6: Well, what'd you tell him?
7: Well, I knew you didn't want him to see you, so I told him there weren't any more reservations.
6: Katie. And?
7: Well, I knew he'd be certain to see you opening night, and there might be trouble if Mr. Mason... So anyway, I told him there weren't any reservations for opening night.
6: Well, thanks, kid. But that still leaves us a problem.
7: Yes. Mr. Mason will probably come here sometime, so... I thought... Well, I mean, later on... If you'd tell me a night you wouldn't be here, I'd ask Mr. Mason to come out. I'm sure he'll only make one visit.
5: Well, you heard the way it is, J.T. Did you hear it, Gus?
4: We both did.
5: Sure, and you see what it means, J.T.? It means more than she just did me a favor. She told a lie for me. She lied to her friend for me. That puts her and me on the same side, see? It puts her and me working together, close together, against other people. Now, what I'm saying...
4: You don't have to draw me pictures, Gordy.
5: Yes, sir. Oh, just one more thing, J.T. About what she told Gus. Well, he says she told him. I'm not going to say one word about that, not one way or the other. Maybe she asked him to marry her, I don't know. But I ask you, did that girl sound like she's mad at me?
4: I suppose you answer that, August. You got anything to say, August?
3: J.T., I... No.
4: Well, then suppose you wait outside. I've got some confidential matters to discuss with Gordon.
3: Oh, J.T. Okay, whatever you say.
4: Wait. I know how you feel. I know you, August. You start drinking now and you're washed up. Washed up all the way. You hear me, August?
3: I hear you, J.T.
4: All right. Wait outside while I talk to my second in command.
1: Meanwhile, many blocks away, as Perry Mason and his secretary leave a courtroom in Civil Court Building.
8: There they are, Perry. Perry, you're walking right past the phone booths.
9: What, Della?
8: Well, you're going to phone the nightclub, aren't you? The nightclub where Kate Beekman is working, and where she told you there aren't any more reservations for opening night.
10: I know the place you mean.
8: Well, I was beginning to wonder. Oh, maybe you're planning to use Jacobson's reservation,
10: I don't know. I don't like taking Jake's reservation.
8: False pretenses?
10: Well, yes, in a way.
8: Would you like me to phone Perry?
10: No, I'll do it.

0: Just a moment. This Tony's nightclub. I would like to make a reservation for two, please. Yes, yes, for dinner. I'd like it for opening night, if that's part... Well, are you sure you... Oh. Well, you must have had some cancellations. Well, I was under the impression you were completely booked up on opening night. Oh, no, no, just something I heard. Oh, the name, yes, yes, Smith. John J. Smith. Yes, that's right. They have a number of reservations available.
1: Oh?
0: So they gave another to John Smith.
1: That you?
0: Yes. Kate lied to us.
1: I wonder why.
0: Well, we'll find out, Della.
2: 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There's hardly a cloud on Gordy's horizon. But as you just heard, a storm is building up just over Gordy's horizon. You know there'll be fast action and exciting developments in the immediate future. So you'll join us on Monday, won't you?
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4: Detective Agency.
5: Finitum est.
4: Mr. Who?
5: Finitum est. It is finished. Latin.
4: Oh. Sam?
5: What's left of me, sweetheart?
4: Well, where are you? What happened? Who did it?
5: Here. Everything. And what?
4: What?
5: No, I asked you first.
4: Sam.
5: Now you're making sense.
4: Well, did that Mr. Mortuus get in touch with you?
5: Demortuous Neil Nisi Bonum.
4: Oh, Sam, stop it.
5: Second year Latin, F. Speak well of the dead.
4: You mean he's dead?
5: If you have tears, prepare to shed them now. This one ends up worse than Rigoletto. Have your extra handkerchief ready, get some organ music on the radio, and I'll be down to dictate my report on the Tears of Night caper.
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0: what?
1: Many, many things, Eph.
0: But it's also kind of raw. Oh, Sam.
1: In time, Effie, my wounds will heal.
0: Oh, I'll bet that Mamie Gagan had something to do with it. I could tell when she came in here that she was going
1: the
0: to be...
1: The mortuus nil nisi bonum.
0: Huh?
1: Latin, speak well of the dead, remember?
0: Oh, yes.
1: One thing at a time, sweetheart. Let's get this over with. I want to find a doctor.
0: Oh, you're so brave, Sam. Carrying on in the face of your face.
1: Sure.
0: You won't be satisfied until you just die for your profession.
1: Yeah, well, if I do, nil nisi bonum, Effie. Nil nisi bonum.
0: And that means?
1: Latin means, bony knees.
0: Oh.
1: Date, July 24, 1949, to Miss Daphne Arlington from Samuel Spade, San Francisco, license number 137596. Subject, the tears of night. Dear Daphne, I hope this will clear up a few things in your mind. I hope it'll let you know how you got where you are and what happened to put you there. It all has an illogical beginning, middle, and end. At 3, yesterday afternoon, my loyal secretary and confidant, Miss Effie Perrine, a doll, who has been rehearsing a Cockney play for television, flung open my office door and said,
2: Miss Mamie Gagan to see Mr. Spade.
1: I said, cooey. Miss Mamie Gagan looked everything the name implied, from her lately blonded hair to her genuine alligator shoes. I might add, she weighed in at approximately 160 and was in very good condition.
3: You, Spade.
1: I am he. Sit down, please.
3: Ah.
1: Don't you believe me?
3: I hate gumshoes. They all stink.
1: Something in your background. Perhaps as a girl. I'm just assuming that you were one.
3: All gumshoes are nosy. They talk too much. That's why I don't like them. Here.
1: For me?
3: Who else, stupid?
1: Oh, and it says, pay to the order of Samuel Spade, $100, signed Mamie Gagan, co-signed Johnny McCall. All right, is it good?
3: You wise guy or something? Sure it's good. I'm the treasurer. Get your hat.
1: In this weather?
3: We gonna go see Johnny.
1: McCall?
3: Yeah.
1: Why are we gonna see Johnny?
3: Johnny wants you should do something for him.
1: What does Johnny want I should do for him?
3: Come on, Spade, what's the matter with you? He'll tell you.
1: I just love to hear you talk, Mame, that's all.
3: All this gas ain't getting us nowhere. The boss is waiting. Gumshoes talk too much.
1: Yes, ma'am. Well, maybe we do, but ours is a lonely profession. Mamie led me to a large Cadillac parked in a no-parking zone. She tore the ticket up and ate it. We got in and charged through traffic towards Burlingame. About a half a mile this side of the main highway, we turned off to the left, and pretty soon we were winding up a private road to a fine old colonial mansion. Two or three private patrolmen were guarding the entrance. They all needed shaves. They kind of nodded as we went up to the front door. Naturally enough, it didn't open, but a peep shutter did.
4: Yeah.
3: It's me, Feely. This is the private peeper the boss wants to see. Open up.
4: Okay.
1: How are you feeling, Mr. Feely?
4: Screw. All kinds of folks around.
3: This way, Spade.
5: How is it?
3: Mamie, I got your peeper.
5: Okay.
3: Inside. Here he is, Johnny, flat feet and all. His name's Spade.
1: They are not.
5: I know. I picked him myself. Go on, beat it.
3: I hate gumshoes.
1: Boo.
5: Don't mind Mamie. She's kind of bitter.
1: Yes, she is.
5: She did a lousy job on her hair last time. It's all streaky.
1: Yeah, I noticed.
5: Go on, sit down.
1: Nice place, Johnny. Nice place. How's the gross?
5: Oh, ain't as good as running beer, but them days are gone. I do all right. 2 crap tables, 2 faro games, a little roulette in the living room, but I have to be careful.
1: Yeah, you seem to have plenty of muscle outside to keep you safe and comfy.
5: Ah, punks, all of them. But the best I can get nowadays, no good gunsels left. Guess they all got married and settled down or something.
1: All right, Johnny. It's cool and it's nice out here. You make a living, and I got a check for $100. Why?
5: Well, in my line, I don't generally have much use for a private eye. I don't generally like them.
1: Neither does Mamie.
5: But I can use one right now. Ever see this before? No? Well, it's a little bit of necklace.
1: Necklace case.
5: Called the Tears of Night or something.
1: Yeah?
5: And it's worth quite a chunk of Gitas. These 4 diamonds are good stuff. A dame named Daphne Arlington left it here a week ago when she went in for a plunge at the roulette table. She left it for a standby till she raised the cash. Oh, screwy, dame. You know, a widow with a lot of money. Boyfriend named Lenny Eppich. He paints or something. Mm-hmm. Well, she sent me a check today for the 5 G's she lost, and I just want you to take this thing back to her.
1: That all?
5: Yeah, that's all. I got my dough. She gets a necklace. You're a licensed bonded investigator, insured, safe with you. I couldn't trust any of my punks with it, and I don't like to be seen in public, so you just take it back. It's all very simple.
1: Uh-huh. Now that you've told me how simple it is, suppose you give me the unexpurgated sequel. Did her check bounce?
5: Yep. All right. You want a drink? There wasn't any check, Sam. She called me a couple of hours ago and said if I didn't have this thing back to her by tonight, she'd call a load of cops and come out here and tear the joint apart.
1: Not such a screwy dame at that. You're stuck.
5: You telling me. If she comes with cop, I'm closed for season. I'm getting old.
1: Oh, you're not old, Johnny.
5: Feely was running the table. I didn't know he'd taken this thing for security till we counted up.
1: Stupid Feely.
5: I should have pushed his mush in or something. Letting a dame like that make us a setup.
1: Well, maybe you'll do better next time.
5: Oh, ain't gonna be no next time, Spade. Well, here's her address. Here's the ice. Just take it to her, and I'll chalk it up to experience.
1: You better get yourself a new boy at that table, Johnny.
5: You telling me. You telling me.
1: Well, bye.
0: Lenny, I thought you'd never get here. The performance begins at 8:30, and you know how the traffic is, and if we're going to have a bite to eat... You aren't, Lenny. Where's Lenny?
1: I don't know, Miss Arlington. I'm supposed to deliver some jewelry.
0: Jewelry? That would be mortuous. Mortuous.
1: Mortuous. Yes, but I...
0: What are you looking at?
1: Your throat.
0: Really? Well, really, Mr.
1: Spade, Sam Spade.
0: Well, really, Mr. Spade. I'm only waiting for Lenny to get here so we can make the first curtain of streetcar. And we're going to be late if he doesn't get here. You can understand that, Mr. Spade.
1: You're going to be a little early. Streetcar doesn't open until Monday.
0: Well, already, and he hasn't shown up. Well, good night, Mr. Spade.
1: Hey. The white ermine cape you were wearing and the black strapless thing needed a touch. But you had it. A diamond necklace. In fact, the Tears of Night, the same one I had in my pocket, Daphne, was hanging around your lovely neck. I rebuzzed your buzzer and knocked on your door for quite a while until it was quite evident that you were not going to open up. Under the hallway light, I snapped open the necklace case. Mortuous, you had said. And mortuous was what it said stamped inside the case. A gloomy word with a gloomy address. The White Hotel on 2.

0: Hannibal Mortuus, at your service, sir.
1: If ever a man had the look of death, it was this one who had its name. He was older than old, cadaverous, and in his skull-like head, his eyes were white. He was wearing a flannel nightshirt.
0: You'll find me a bit indisposed, Mr. Spade. The clerk at the desk said it was a matter of jewelry. Therefore, Hannibal Mortuus is at your service. Now then, sir, what is so urgent?
1: I came to ask you about a diamond necklace. I found your name stamped on the inside here.
0: House of Mortuus, most respected name in diamonds, as well as all the lapidary arts. Most respected. Fine jewels and the name Mortuus are synonymous the world over. I am the last of four sons. But continue, Mr. Spade.
1: Well, I just want you to take a look at this.
0: And how do you come in possession of the Tears of Night, sir?
1: Well, a man named Johnny McCall, who runs a gambling club, hired me to deliver it to a lady named Daphne Arlington. She lost it at the roulette table. She left it there until she could raise the cash.
0: Deplorable, deplorable conduct on her part. Daphne Arlington, most indiscreet young lady, to be sure, to be sure. I recall my interview with her when her late husband, Sidney, ordered this necklace. A lovely body, propelled by a ridiculous mind. For shame, such conduct, a gambling house, the Tears of Night, a pawn.
1: Well, this is real, Anne. It isn't phony.
0: Mr. Spade, I am a gemologist. The House of Mortuus. Of course it's real.
1: Take a good look.
0: When an artist creates a dazzling thing of beauty such as this, would he be so unlikely as to forget the time, the patience, the agony of his creation? See how each stone is carefully mounted to capture every single pinpoint of light.
1: Mm-hmm.
0: An incomparable masterpiece. Mm-hmm. An incredible money.
1: How much money?
0: The wholesale market, about 10,000.
1: Arlington?
0: He paid 25, but he had it, as I say, incomparable.
1: Yeah. Yeah, well, I saw another one just like it tonight.
0: Ridiculous. The finest workman at best could only create a crude resemblance. This kind of work demands an artist, sir, an artist. But tell me, Latin in anguis herba, huh?
1: My second year Latin escapes me.
0: Snake in the grass. Is something wrong?
1: Something wrong, yeah.
0: You were concerned for the safety of this piece. I have a small safe in my room. You may have the key if you care.
1: I'll take it with me. Thank you, Mr. Mortuus.
0: My pleasure, Mr. Spain. Omnia mortuus bonum vocat est. All speak well of Mortuus, a punter. Good evening.
1: In the dismal lobby of the White Hotel, I asked the night clerk for some wrapping paper and 20 cents worth of stamps. It was a hunch, plus the fact that outside in the street I spotted two of Johnny McCall's unshaved gorillas. They were looking up at the front of the building. Mr. Mortuus must have switched off his light or something because their eyes suddenly dropped and I saw them separate, one on each side of the front door. With shoulders carefully hunched, I stepped out into the lonesome night. I hoped they would think I was carrying my .38, which I was not. They didn't.
2: Here's the paper, Candy. You want to ask him for a match? Candy's nearsighted.
1: That's too bad.
3: This him, Ernest? Got a match, Spade?
1: Yeah, that's a close.
2: Candy asks if you got a match. He's a dummy, Candy. He don't answer.
3: Got a match, Spade?
2: What'd I tell you? He's a dummy.
3: He don't look like no dummy.
1: Take your hands off.
2: He's a dummy, all right, ain't you, Spade? See, he's a dummy, Candy. I told him about you being nearsighted and he wouldn't answer.
3: He don't talk.
2: Go on, smart boy. Tell Candy how sorry you are about him being nearsighted. I told you he was a dummy, Candy.
3: All private eyes like you.
2: Candy asked you a question. He wants to know if all private eyes is like you.
3: I don't like no dummy.
2: We ask questions and he ain't told us nothing. That makes him a dummy.
3: Maybe we find out something if we went through his pockets.
2: Yeah, even a dummy's got pockets. Ain't that right, dummy? Hold him, Candy.
1: All right, boys. You played the scene real good and I'll see what I can do for you.
3: Hey, you talk.
2: Yeah. Make him talk again, Candy.
3: Yeah.
2: Make him talk bigger, Candy. Bigger. Bigger.
3: He talks real nice, but he don't say much. Think maybe he's tough, Ernest?
2: Yeah, maybe. Hold him up.
3: See? He ain't so tough.
1: No, I wasn't. And I didn't feel like talking on that quiet little street where the only noise was my face pounding on their fists. I didn't have the necklace anymore, but they had to find out the hard way. the hard way for me.
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0: Now, here's important news on good grooming. 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
1: I remember trying to wake up a couple of times. I was dreaming that we were driving along in a giant Cadillac. Big Mamie was sitting on my lap. She was eating a diamond necklace and spitting out cherry pits, which Mr. Mortuus grabbed, looked at through his jeweler's glass, and then tossed into a roulette wheel. Then we had a blowout, and the whole car vanished with everybody screaming, Demortuous, Demortuous. Somewhere around 7 in the a.m., I began to get a feeling. Several feelings, and all of them hurt. I had been dumped in the grass in a fairly nice neighborhood. In your neighborhood, as a matter of fact, Daphne. And 5 minutes later, I was climbing the steps to your apartment. I thought maybe you'd let me wash my face in your bathroom. Also, you seemed the logical one to question, since nothing else made sense. You were sitting in a large chair. The drapes were drawn, the door was slightly open, and only the light from the hall seeped in. You had the phone on your lap. The receiver was off. My guess was right. You were looking at nothing.

0: get nothing.
1: Oh, Mr. Spade, it's you. You came back. You've been in an accident.
0: I don't think you'll need this.
1: Oh, yes. Well then, Mr. Spade. Well then, I suppose you've met some people tonight who know a great deal about me.
0: A gambler, a jeweler.
1: Did they tell you about Lenny Effich?
0: No.
1: He's really a dear, Mr. Spade. Quite the nicest boy I've met since Sidney was killed in that horrible automobile accident. Sidney and I had so many things together. I do think he enjoyed being alive with me. I mean, I cried when Sidney was killed. I really did. I cried.
0: Miss Arlington,
1: I didn't know what to do. I cried. That was 3 years ago, but now I have Lenny. He's really a dear. I do think that Lenny will be a very prominent artist someday. I do. Lenny asked me to marry him tonight.
0: He did?
1: I've been very lonely since Sidney died. Lenny isn't interested in my money. Lenny has some money of his own. What? I couldn't even get my tongue adjusted to my mouth. Did that ever happen to you, Mr. Spade?
0: Sometimes, yes.
1: But perhaps I should see a correctionist. I'm glad you came by again. I didn't know you were a detective the first time.
0: Who told you?
1: Why, Mr. McCall. He let the reader out. I really can't understand, Mommy.
0: Please, Miss Arlington.
1: I know it must be strange to you, but look at them. But some people live for it. Some people die.
0: Please, Miss Arlington, we can't get anything done.
1: Look, they do look so funny. So very funny. I've seen them count money, so much money, and I really believe that this is all I live for. Oh, luckily.
0: You were pointing at something across the darkened room. It took me 10 seconds to find the light switch. Stretched out on your floor, they looked funny, all right. Candy and Ernest, both of them as dead as you can get.

0: Hello, darling. Darling, darling, I've been waiting all night. I knew you'd telephone and give me your answer. I knew you'd marry me.
1: Your name, Lenny Effich?
0: Why, yes, but I was expecting...
1: My name's Spade. I'm a private investigator. I'm calling from her apartment.
0: Daphne's?
1: Now, listen. There's been a couple of murders here.
0: Murders?
1: She's had quite a jolt. She's going to need you and all the help she can get to bring her out of it. I've called homicide, and it might be pretty rough for her.
0: I'll be right over.
1: Bring a doctor.
0: Right.
1: And a lawyer. I'm afraid she'll need one of those, too.
0: I've got a good one. We'll be there. Thanks, Mr. Spade.
1: He showed up about the same time the crew from homicide got there. Your fiancé is a good guy. He talked fast and urgently, as did the doctor and lawyer he brought with him, and through their combined efforts, you were removed not to police headquarters, but to the private hospital in which you are now a patient. It was obvious from the powder test that you could not have fired the .45 which ended the lives of Candy and Ernest. It was also obvious that the murders had been done elsewhere. But who had done them remained to be seen.
2: Spade, I've been expecting you. Come in, sir. I've been amusing myself with your chessboard. Sit down, Oh, you had a hectic night.
1: Yeah, your boys were pretty rough.
2: Candy and Ernest, two men of another world, Mr. Spade, not our world. Allow me to apologize for that action.
1: I want more than an apology, Mr. Mortuus. And if that's my gun and it looks like it, it's got a hair trigger. And if you'll pardon me for saying so, your hands are a little shaky.
2: I underestimated you, Spade. Such an ingenious method of protecting the tears of night. Why, sir, by the simple expedient of placing it in an envelope and mailing it to yourself from my hotel lobby, you hired as guardians the entire United States Postal Service, not to mention the armed forces.
1: Thanks. What happens now?
2: We wait for the mail.
1: Just tell me where I'm wrong, will you, Mr. Mortuus? McCall wanted me to get caught with it. He didn't know it was real. You'd made a phony for him. Only you found out it wasn't phony when I came to your place. Then there was a double cross.
2: If you can bear my vanity, I have invented a new word. Triple cross. It has a ring to it, eh?
1: Oh. Including Mamie?
2: Mamie and her friends have been very valuable to me, but I must necessarily exclude them from sharing the profits.
1: Mamie knocked off...

0: Leonidas?
1: That is by the last of the House of Mortuus.
0: You planted them in Daphne's place.
1: Mimi and I. A crude touch, I thought, but it had a purpose. I happen to know that Mrs. Arlington has for a long time been on the verge of a nervous breakdown. With two cadavers in her living room, she was very unlikely to discuss a bogus necklace with the police. And I doubt very much if she knew she was wearing the original or the imitation. Flighty girl.
0: That's the lousiest thing the House of Mortuus ever did. She walked in and found them.
1: If you had merely returned the real necklace to her, it would have been simple to make an exchange, and none of this would have been necessary. But then,
0: I know. You just sit here and wait for the mail.
1: We wait for the mail.
0: What about your other playmate?
1: I'm afraid I'll be sought for a murder or two or three this night. Mimi.
0: She got it, too?
1: Yes.
0: Where are the police going to find her?
1: Oh, in my hotel room, which I departed hastily once the room clerk had informed me of your ingenious method for protecting the necklace. I shot her there.
0: You were cheap.
1: Cheap, sir? I don't understand.
0: A $10,000 necklace? It's not quite a king's ransom, you know.
1: The tears of night are worth five times that. I'm afraid I misinformed you as to their value. I didn't want you to become suspicious.
0: You are a really horrible, terrifying old man. I suppose you think you'll get away with it.
1: I don't intend to get away with it. An old man, yes. But I intend to spend my remaining years...
0: They'll pick you up before you get to the airport.
1: I doubt that. I shall turn the tears of night into cash. And with a well-laden purse, I shall guarantee to elude the police over half the world. In 2 years, perhaps three, they'll get me. But I'll spend the money. And
0: we have a visitor.
1: Caution, Spade. I do shoot well. I'm sorry, tell them to go away. I'll be right beside you. All right. Open it.
2: One side, Spade. I got a gun.
0: Obvious.
1: Mimi.
2: I thought I'd find you here waiting for the mail. You dirty. You didn't do such a good job on me.
1: Caution, my dear. I have a gun, too.
0: Everybody but me.
2: I can last long enough to let you have it.
1: Not so good, my dear. Your loss of blood has made you groggy.
2: Still good enough to...
0: Wait. It was almost a photo finish. He kind of leaned into the wall with a pained and amazed look on his face, and he seemed to try to walk.
1: Mr. Spade. Mr. Spade, sir, I believe I've been shot. I'll need a little assistance. I can't seem to hold my feet, sir. I can't seem to hold my feet. It was an awkward plan at best. De mortuus nil nisi bonum, Spade. Or if your second year Latin escapes your memory, speak well the dead.
0: Period and a report.
3: Oh, Sam. All those people.
0: Four in all.
3: And that poor girl, Daphne. How she must have felt when she saw it. Oh, Sam.
0: Yeah, it was pretty bad.
3: You poor darling.
0: Well, it's about time.
3: And you go right home. In fact, I'm going to take you home.
0: Yeah? Then what?
3: Well...
0: You are a registered nurse, maybe?
3: Well, I...
0: Go type that up. I am completely well, and when you return, we shall Indian wrestle.
3: Certainly, sir.
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3: 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Good night, Sam.
0: Good night, sweetheart.

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Lorene Tuttle is Effie. 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Again and again, the choice of men and women and children, too. This is Dick Joy reminding you to...

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0: presenting Orson Welles as the Third Man. The Lives of Harry Lime. The fabulous stories of the immortal character, originally created in the motion picture The Third Man, with zither music by Anton Karas.
1: This time, just for a change of pace, I've got a yarn for you about a honey. That's the title I'm giving.
2: Honey.
1: And if you'll be warned. It's about the strangest honeymoon that ever happened since honeymoons first began. Since the first honeymooners in history left that garden back there, even before old Harry Lyme was around. Yes, this one I'm going to tell you about is certainly the strangest of all. Stick around.

0: This all happened in Sicily. It's as good a place for a honeymoon as there is anywhere in the world. All sunshine, full moons, and orange blossoms. Ideal. What was I doing there? I wasn't on my honeymoon. I was in Sicily on business. That's really another story, but I was there to see an old friend of mine called Plucky Mariello. Well, doesn't matter what I was seeing Plucky about, strictly confidential business, and besides, as I say, it belongs to another story. Anyway, I was there. I was in the bar of the Diodoro, that lovely honeymoon at headquarters. But I ran into the concert. A countess, sorry, Kathy, really was a countess. A countess from Hungary. Also, on a very time, from Hungary. Look, she has plenty of them, and a very tough baby indeed, but photogenic, if you see what I mean. All technical, cast iron. Busy, too. She tried to hand as many semi-legitimate rackets like beauty creams, costume jewelry, and marriage. Just now, she seems to be resting between charms. That's what I thought, though. Like I say, that is pretty good.
1: Well, where's that famous movie?
0: Don't look at me. I didn't steal it.
1: You would if you could, Harry, if there was a price tag on it.
0: Okay. Another? There's a price tag on that, too.
1: I hope it's
0: too high. No, that's uncheap. All I want is a little information.
1: And then you get me again.
0: Thank me later, Countess. What do you want with Mariello?
1: Why do you care what I want with Dr.
0: Well, you two used to have a thing, didn't you? What are you doing now? Stirring up the dead ashes of your passion?
1: I'm here on business. You might try stirring up a few more ashes, but stir it, yes, Harry. Yes.
0: Plucky Mariello. I remember when he lived in a penthouse on the top of that big apartment building in West Los Angeles. Sunken bathtubs, ceilings, and hand tools swayed, carpets that came up to your knees, and six bodyguards on the night shift alone. That was in the old days, of course, before Plucky came back from that disastrous little jaunt of his with Kathy and discovered that Uncle Sam didn't want to let him back into the country. We shared the expenses on a hired car that took us back into the hills, the little town where Plucky had that villa of his, and which was where he'd happened to be born and where the Italian government said he had to stay. And on the way up, Kathy told me the truth about what she was after.
1: It's pretty good money. They pay your expenses, of course, and you get around. That's always important.
0: Countess Kathy, the demon lady photographer. What's the paper you work for?
1: It's not a paper, it's a magazine, a picture magazine. The picture magazine, as a fact, Blink.
0: Oh, yes, Blink.
1: The trouble is, I'm not on the staff. I'm a freelancer. But I've sold a few photos already, and if I can get onto something really good, you know, sensational, then they'll take me on.
0: Oh, here you are in Sicily, ready to take a lot of intimate little studies of the famous ex-gangster. What's Plucky going to say to that?
1: What do you say?
0: That's what you do, honey. He's not going to like it one little bit. Mr. Mariello's a respectable businessman these days. One thing he hates more than the cops is publicity.
1: I'm afraid you're right, but maybe I can find some way of persuading.
0: Speaking of cops, look at that.
1: What?
0: Let us blow up. This is the Sicilian version of the good old-fashioned police roadblock. Thank you. Lucky stars, your American passport counter.
1: I don't have one.
0: Well, I do. That ought to be enough. Anyway, they're not looking for us. We're just innocent tourists. These days, they're hunting big game.
1: Yes, I know. You mean that bandit? Bonacino's the famous bandit, isn't he? How marvelous.
2: Bandit is a romantic word, Signora Contessa. Tomasino is not romantic. He's a dangerous killer.
0: He must be. I understand there are 2,000 of you men specially assigned to the job of catching him, the biggest man on Italian history. Think you'll get him, officer?
2: We know we'll get him, Signor. The only question is when. Good day, Signora Contessa. Buongiorno, Signor Conte.
0: Goodbye, officer. Thanks.
1: Really bizarre.
0: Now, don't tell me you've got a romantic yen for a brigand.
1: Just the yen to take a picture. Oh, what a spread that would make.
0: A little tricky to arrange.
1: Of course, then everything's possible. What do you think?
0: The way you say it, Caddy, I'm almost convinced. She asked me if I didn't think Plucky would be helpful in putting her in touch with this Tomasino, but of course that was out of the question. Between a Sicilian bandit and an Italo-American ex-racketeer, there's a lot more distance than you might imagine. But then look at it in the light of subsequent events. The distance was shorter than even Kathy guessed. Anyway, this conversation, as I said, took place in the car on the way to Plucky's. As I also mentioned before, he wasn't home when we got there. Butler, let me
3: Yeah, the chief's expecting you both, but we're harsh and grapes now. The wine flaps will start soon, and he's in the village talking business with the buyers from Palermo. He'll be back any time.
1: Harvesting and wine pressing. How rustic can you get?
0: Yes, I remember when Plucky's connection with the alcoholic profession was considerably more adventurous.
3: Well, there's liquor in the sideboard, if that's what you mean. Good stuff. Plucky told me to have the door. You make yourselves at home.
1: Look, how sweet. And who is this dear little man on the sofa?
3: Now, him.
1: Buongiorno.
2: Buongiorno, signor.
0: Hey, see? He's human. He can talk.
3: I'll tell you the truth. The character just flew in from nowhere.
1: Oh, it's one of the farmers, I guess. Something like that.
3: I don't know, but if you want, lady, I can talk to him out with my
1: stomach. Oh, don't dream of it. You can leave us now.
3: Who, me?
1: We make our own thing.
3: Oh.
1: This little band needs to be calmed enough.
0: Well, at this point, I didn't know he was even to the corny local that needed a haircut, is what I thought. If I thought at all about it one way or another. Caddy spent a couple of winters in this part of Sicily when she was a kid, and she's a great linguist anyway, so she and this grimy character on the sofa were buzzing away like crazy, and since I didn't dig the dialect, I wasn't paying any attention. And then, very suddenly, things began to happen. Caddy and the character were chatting away, and then I think she got out her camera and took his picture, and that's when he threw the gap, a big nasty-looking mouser. I never like that, really, on other people, so I let him have a sharp one on the back of the noodle with a heavy end of a quart of Black Label. I told you he needed a haircut, and probably what saved his life.
1: That was quick work, huh?
0: Yeah.
1: What do we do now?
0: Well, ring for that hoodlum of a butler, I think, or call the cops.
1: Oh, you crazy.
0: I don't like the cops any more than you do, Countess. It's ridiculous. Hey, what are you doing with that gun? Give it here.
1: The camera's taped up.
0: What do you want with a gun, Countess?
1: Well, what do you want? You've got your wits on.
0: Which reminds me, I think I'll finish making that drink.
1: Did you help me with that apple?
0: Which?
1: That apple. Thank you.
0: No, did you?
1: He's the second in command.
0: What's the matter with what?
1: The price of 2 million lira on his head. We are. We are. We have. We're out for the big game. Come on, help me.
0: Help you do what?
1: Hang him under the filter.
0: Well, you say, Countess, but after a few weeks, he may become a trifle noticeable.
1: Oh, just.
0: Yeah, but then you've got to do a little explaining.
1: Don't.
0: There you go.
1: He says, he's in the camera. Look
0: out. Look out for what?
1: Before the first
0: camera. Oh, all right. Here we go. Now, where are you going?
1: Going to the car to give his head a
0: drive. Yes, but what happens to me?
1: All right, I've got another one. I always
0: I mean about the car, not the camera. You aren't sending it away, are you, the car?
1: I'll just take it back on
3: Okay, let's have that truth and make it clear.
0: Hello, Buck Newman.
3: What's going on here?
0: You're taking myself a drink.
3: Well, what's the cop doing out there?
0: Cop? What cop?
3: They're all around the house.
1: Oh, darling, how well it is you.
3: It's you, is it?
1: Of course, I bought you. I was telling
3: you.
1: This is my day.
2: Turn it off.
1: Out to
3: you. The cop, ain't you?
2: Actually, I am in the Italian art. I'm in the Italian
3: art. Zito, that's the bandit. Mean you think he's somewhere around here?
2: Not on my fingers, but he's taking me to that. Correct. Very dangerous man. He has been reported in the neighborhood.
3: The neighborhood? That ain't my house.
1: That's not
3: me. Just because I'm fucking
0: there. Hold on, man. I understand if nobody's accusing you.
3: Oh, shut up.
2: I will be charmed to drive you back to the port of my own.
1: But first, don't you want to see how your men are coming to business?
2: You'll be sure, but then I will go and catch them.
3: Cop. After all the trouble I got of building up my good name.
1: Lucky.
3: Yeah.
1: You know why I came here, don't you?
3: Well, how could I? You haven't told me yet.
1: I'm at the club now. I work with Link.
3: Wait, the picture bears me?
1: Yes. I want to take a whole series of...
3: No pictures, no publicity. But shut up. Just leave me alone. Pictures is for actors and presidents. I want to be in that.
1: Oh, but this be so interesting, though. It's dangerous, old. Good old.
3: Hey, you know what? That rolling's coming out from under this here sofa.
0: Some of that Phillips, if I could just know.
3: Come on, grab one of his legs, Ellie. I'll take the other. There we are now. See?
1: Yes, I'd better be.
3: I'll say. Another touch, huh?
1: No, he thinks that you're connected to a friend to get out of
3: it. That don't sound legitimate to me, and if it ain't legitimate, I'll...
1: Give me your drink, Harry.
3: Who's his friend?
0: Well, don't tell us, Harry. Let us guess. His friend is none other than Bandit Tomasino, right?
3: Tomasino, now get him out of my house quick. I don't want no bandits here.
1: I've already told you on that. No, I'll take care of that.
3: You?
1: Certainly, darling. I am
3: Dad.
1: Oh, Bucky has
3: a good record. You heard me, Daddy. No
1: pictures. But Bucky does. Already take one.
3: When did you take any pictures?
1: Dollars, sir. Shut up.
3: Now, hold on, Daddy.
1: It's like being photographed either, Dad. But I made a nice office here. The room will show up very nicely.

0: honeymoon. Sicily was made for honeymoon. There was a young couple in the hotel, Jim and Jean, and the American nine kids, the classic honeymoon duet. I think they're the ones that gave half the job.
1: Now comes a really big job. Pulling it off tonight. Got a person to...
0: Now, wait a minute. Not so fast, Thomas. What's the job? And anyway, where do you get this stuff about we?
1: $20,000 waiting for us in Tanzania if we succeed.
0: $20,000. Go back to my first question. What's the job?
1: The money's all arranged for. They gave you the code, and I sent the wire to Tanzania.
0: Well, I'd still like to know what we have to do for it.
1: Don't be tired, darling. For $20,000, you'd do anything.
0: True. Go on.
1: I'm going to be the bride. We leave.
0: The what?
1: The bride.
0: That's what I thought you said. And who's the lucky groom? Is that what I have to do for my money, marry you?
1: Nobody's getting it. We're just going to make it look that way. After all, what measure should be a couple of honeymoon?
0: Well, that all depends on what we're expected to do.
1: Oh, you're not supposed to be part of the honeymoon? No, darling. You go along in the train as a sort of a lookout. Your real job is after the fiddles.
0: Oh.
1: And also tonight. You're the one who will drive up and get him in the hills.
0: Drive up and get him in the hills?
1: I'll give you the password, and they'll be waiting for you.
0: Drive up and get who?
1: Oh, don't be stupid, darling. Who do you think? Thomasino, of course.
0: Thomasino, no kidding.
1: I couldn't be bothered.
0: You realize that 2,000 soldiers in Carbonieri combing the country for him? There's a price on his head, dead or alive.
1: 20,000 in gold is the price for him alive, Harry. That I can't.

0: a honeymoon trip. It leaves Tommy in at 8. The next stop is Messina, an hour or so later. They make quite a couple of accounts. She dressed very carefully, but she just looked closer to them. Quite convincing. Well, idea, sir. Nobody expects a hot bandit to go away on a honeymoon. Cabby, the sharp customer, there. But now I was beginning to give her credit for being even milder than I thought. When suddenly, down the corner, there came somebody who wasn't going to do that 20,000 any good at all. Colonel Rook.
1: Yes.
0: He nodded. Was right on time. I can talk about what's going to happen. Next thing I knew, was far into the car talking to some characters who looked like cop and me. Out of their present situation. I went back into the park and sat down opposite the rock group. He could on a female and spoke some dim Sicilian dialect. She was cuddling, swimming away with me, but she was so kind of silly sitting there facing that funny little couple. Definitely good.
2: Don't look so worried, Harry. You're almost as bad as the Russian blue.
0: I told you, Kathy. I'm sure I saw Rocca get on the train.
2: What
0: was it? Cops have orders to shoot on strike, shoot to kill. Your friend here isn't armed, is he?
2: Of course not, darling. I made that a condition of the deal. You know, I'm disappointed with you. I wouldn't have thought you'd be scared of a little gunfire, Harry. Or is it the 20,000 you're worried about?
0: Maybe.
2: Ah, good evening, Colonel.
0: I looked up. There he was in the doorway of the spot. Colonel Rocca. He wasn't holding a gun, just a cigarette.
3: Good evening, Contessa. Perhaps it would be better if you spoke in English, so your friend there will follow what you say.
2: Yes, certainly, Colonel. I won't introduce you. You know Harry already.
0: Yeah.
2: Even for my young husband.
3: The important point is that your husband doesn't know me. Even his lieutenant, whom I will name, do you tell me what happened in that village, was unconscious of that. So I think we can be fairly sure that this is much better. It hasn't the remotest idea that he's sitting opposite Gregory in the situation counting as big as
0: I'm never exactly at my ease with a cop, even when he's in plain clothes and carries an army rank. And the situation, as Rocca put it, is interesting and extreme.
3: The gentleman in front of me has a long history of life. He did nothing once but murder in his own life. Yes, I think he would try it even with his bare hands if he knew exactly what he had in store for him.
0: And exactly what do we have in store for him, Colonel?
3: Don't mention it.
0: Oh.
3: Remember, he knows. Don't think. And capture the torture. He must have thought about it before they died. Now then, there is just 3 minutes left before we got into the city. Let us be sure we are clear and out.
0: Say, excuse me, what plan?
3: Surely the Countess has explained everything to you by now.
2: No, I haven't, Colonel. You see, there hasn't really been time.
3: Well, there is no time now. Mr. Lyman just better keep out of the way.
0: That
3: is as near the train proper as possible. That will be difficult since the south end of the platform will be kept clear of that. Most of my men will be inside in the front, but about 30 or so will be disguised as soldiers with their machine guns behind the platform.
0: Machine gun?
3: The first thing to be sure about is that all passengers are well out of the line of fire.
0: The line of fire? But he's not armed. I'm beginning to gather that you're planning to arrest this man in the station, but
3: why? Mr. Lyme, Sicily is a strange country. This man is hated by the people. People pray for his death, but there are very few men who deliberately connive with the police for his arrest. You see, the police are regarded as fear as enemies.
0: I can sympathize with that.
3: They're coming into the station. I must go now, but remember the plan. On the signal, after you have led him out of the south end of the platform, you leave. Do not come closer than 20 feet. That is enough for your picture. Otherwise, I cannot be responsible for your life.
0: So now I had the whole thing straight at last. That was the deal. Caddy was sending in, but on her own terms, setting it up if she could get her pictures while it's happening.
2: Come down here,
3: Sandy.
0: Congratulations, Caddy.
2: Thank you, darling.
0: So now you're going to be a famous photographer, and the groom here, I suppose, is going to be a famous corpse. The passengers were being herded to the other end of the station. She let him down out of the train. He was suspicious. He could see there, but not at all. He trusted Tomasino, the famous man, clinging to him.
3: All right, Contessa, run! Tomasino! Sei in arresto! Arrivato!
0: We'd all forgotten the gun, Caracciolo's gun, which Matthew put in a camera case, but Tomasino was in it. Somehow he managed to sneak it away.
3: Now, Countess Stark!
2: No! That's right!
0: Let me
2: get clear of that luggage or I'll
0: miss him! Matthew's
2: Harry, where are you, Harry?
0: What's wrong? Did they get you?
2: No, my other camera. Where is it? He's dying. Look, he's dying and I'm out of here.
0: Here's the other camera.
2: Good. I don't have time to reload. You hold this one and be careful of it. That's okay. What I use for everything up to now. Oh, no, no.
0: No, what?
2: And too late, he died on me. Wait, put the camera. I'll get some. Give me the other camera, quick.
0: Give you what?
2: That camera I gave you to hold. I didn't have time to reload, so I just switched cameras.
0: Yes, I know.
2: But it was all over by the time I started in with the second one, so it doesn't really matter. I've got the whole thing in the first one, but where is it?
0: That was a camera.
2: Stop trying to be funny. Of course it was a camera. All right, I'll let you finish. I want to think. Now, what's your
0: point? Right, well, what's it sounded?
2: The camera, you did.
0: Language. Language, girl, language.
2: Can't be far from here. Where could you hide it?
0: An awful lot of noise, too, here in the day. I don't know if you didn't notice it, but a train went by on the other track. A train.
2: I see you threw it into the other train. That means you get it back. You can't do it any easier than I can. But maybe you had something to do. You've got to have a price. You have all people.
0: Me of all people. I sell everything. Costs and take that one. So look at what you told me the other night, Caddy, that I've never done a decent thing in my life. So it was a compliment. But now I'm afraid I've boiled my retinue. Nobody's selling your picture, Daddy. Nothing to sell. See, I threw your camera under the... Remember, there are other cameras in the world. Some of them have come along and take your picture.

0: And now, Harry Lime.
1: Maybe you'd like to know what happens to the different people in the story. Thomas Dino, of course, dead. Mother came up and had here for them. Born Spain abroad. A lot of political blame. Ran a big picture read on the funeral. He probably saw it. Pictures went by Kathy. She never bought another camera. Quit journalism. In that respect, she met that modern version. He sailed into the harbor of Tarmino, the biggest yacht anybody, even Cat, had ever seen. Who do you think sailed away with him? Not Lucky Mariello, sure. He's a businessman now, of course, and he said he just couldn't get away from his desk. Well, no, the Maharaja's new passenger, of course, is little Kathy. The last I heard, they were on their way around the world. I wonder now exactly how far she's been.

0: Hold it. 15 seconds from now, you'll see the picture he just took. See? With a Polaroid land camera, you get bright, sharp pictures in 15 seconds. 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It's that easy. 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
1: I'm crunching my polo, dear Liza, I'm crunching my polo, dear Liza, crunching.
2: 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Try sucking them, dear Henry.
1: I can't, I've already crunched them all.
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5: Dragnet, the documented drama of an actual crime. For the next 30 minutes, in cooperation with the Los Angeles Police Department, you will travel step by step on the side of the law through an actual case transcribed from official police files. From beginning to end, from crime to punishment, Dragnet is the story of your police force in action.
7: It was Wednesday, March 12th. It was cold in Los Angeles. We were working the day watch out of robbery detail. My partner's Ed Jacobs. The boss is Captain Didion. My name's Friday. We were on the way over from the office, and it was 10:43 a.m. when we got to the third floor at the Hall of Justice. Municipal Court, Department 82.
8: You see him, Joe?
7: I think so, yeah. That's him up front behind the DA's table.
8: Oh, yeah.
7: Come on.
8: Mm-hmm.
7: Hi, Leo.
9: Oh, hi, Friday. Jacobs. Pull up a chair.
7: Yeah, thank you. Who's on the stand first, do you know?
9: Victim's wife, I think.
7: Oh.
10: People versus St. Clair.
9: People ready. In this case, Your Honor, we'd like to proceed with number 23548.
10: You may proceed. Is the defendant ready?
9: Defendant's ready, Your Honor. Call Agnes Holloway.
11: Agnes Holloway to the stand.
12: Mm-hmm. Do you solemnly swear that the testimony you are about to give in the matter now pending before this court will be the truth, the whole truth, and nothing but the truth, so help you God?
13: I do.
12: State your name, please.
13: Agnes Holloway.
9: Calling your attention to the fourth day of March of this year, Mrs. Holloway. Did you see the defendant in your place of business at 2301 Naylor Avenue?
13: Yes, sir.
9: What time of day did you first see him at that location?
13: It was around 9:30.
9: Will you tell us what you saw the defendant do?
14: For the purpose of the record, may we ask whether that was in the morning or the afternoon?
9: Was that in the morning or in the P.M.?
13: P.M.
9: Can you tell us what you saw the defendant do and what you heard him say at that place?
13: You mean before the holdup?
9: At 9:30. Please tell us what occurred.
13: Well, I came in about 9:30 to the place. He was already sitting there at the bar.
9: Continue.
13: I came in and sat down at the end of the bar. He was sitting about five stools from the door. A friend of mine, Doris Fenwick. She's here now. Doris was sitting near him. I went over and talked to Doris for a while. The man didn't say anything. He was just sitting there.
9: Did you see him drinking anything?
13: Yes, he was drinking scotch and soda.
9: You're the wife of George Holloway, deceased, is that correct?
13: Yes.
9: Was he present then?
13: Beg your pardon?
9: Was your husband, George Holloway, present at that time?
13: Yes, he was tending the bar.
9: By that, do you mean that your husband, yourself, and the defendant were the only persons present?
13: No, my friend, Doris Fenwick. There was a sailor there, too. I don't know who he was. He sat next to the defendant, too.
9: What occurred then?
13: As we were ready to close the front door, my husband noticed the light in the men's washroom.
14: I moved that go out. What her husband noticed as a conclusion to the witness.
15: It may go out.
13: Well, anyway, my husband went back in to put the light out. And Doris Fenwick and I went out to the sidewalk, and so did the sailor. And the fellow did, too.
9: The defendant did?
13: Yes. In the minute, I went back inside to see what my husband was doing, and the defendant followed me back in. I was about as far as the music machine. He put his arm around me, and he had a gun right here. He said, "Lady, this is a sticker."
9: Could you describe the gun you saw?
13: No, I just saw it looked like a pistol to me. I couldn't tell you the make of it.
14: I move that go out, if Your Honor, please, what it looked like.
13: I know it was a gun.
15: The motion will be denied.
9: You were inside the building when the defendant did that?
13: Yes. He said, "Keep quiet or I'll kill you."
9: And where was Miss Fenwick then?
13: She was out on the sidewalk, talking to the sailor, I think. Doris was expecting her husband to come on the streetcar.
14: I move that go out.
15: Miss Fenwick was out on the sidewalk, may stay in, and the balance may go out.
9: What did the defendant do after that, Mrs. Holloway?
13: He said, "I will shoot you if you don't keep quiet." He made me walk backwards to where my husband was, and I said, "Johnny, this man has a gun, and he says this is a stick-up." And the man said, "Shut up," and he made my husband put his hands up.
9: Were you in fear of the gun at that time?
13: No, I didn't have any fear.
9: Did you believe the defendant would injure you with the gun?
13: I wasn't afraid. I said, "Well, it's a hold-up, and we'll give him the money, and that's all there is to it."
9: All right. Continue.
13: When we got to the back room, my husband was trying to open the safe, and he says, "Hurry up. I have your wife covered. I'll kill her if you don't hurry."
9: The defendant said that?
13: Yes, and my husband said, "Don't get nervous. You can have anything we have, but don't shoot her." Then my husband got the safe open and took out the money bag and handed it to the man, the defendant. He grabbed it, and then he shot my husband twice.
9: The defendant shot your husband twice?
13: Yes.
9: Do you know what the contents of the money bag were?
13: About $160.
9: At any time did you give this defendant authority or your consent to take that money?
13: No, sir.
9: The taking of the money was against your will, is that correct?
13: Yes.
9: How soon after was it that the officers arrived at the location?
13: It was about 7 or 8 minutes after that.
9: Your husband was removed to the hospital?
13: Yes.
9: Do you know when your husband died?
13: He died on the 7th, Friday, 6 o'clock.
9: You mean on the 7th of March of this year?
13: Yes, same.
9: Did you see your husband in the coroner's office?
13: Pardon me?
9: Did you see your husband after death in the coroner's office?
13: No, I saw him in the hospital.
9: After death, did you see your husband downstairs in the coroner's office?
13: No, my son did.
9: Did you see your husband after death?
13: Yes, at the mortuary, Monday the 10th, at the mortuary.
9: And the person you viewed in death was the same Charles A. Holloway who you knew in life as your husband?
13: Yes, sir.
9: Do you know Grace Thompson?
13: Yes, sir, she works for me and my husband.
9: Was she present at your place of business on this evening?
13: Yes.
9: When did she leave there, do you know?
13: About 5 minutes to 12 midnight.
9: Can you fix the precise time when your husband was shot?
13: About 5 minutes after 12.
9: Five minutes after 12. How many times was the gun fired?
13: Twice.
9: How close was the gun to your husband, Charles Holloway?
13: It must have been about 2 feet.
9: Do you know Marion Shaw?
13: Yes.
9: Was she present on the premises that evening?
13: She was present that evening.
9: Do you know Mrs. Sam Garber?
13: Yes.
9: Was she present on the premises that evening?
13: Yes, sir. And that sailor was there, too. I didn't know him, though.
9: All that you've related occurred in the county of Los Angeles, state of California?
13: Yes, sir.
9: Cross-examine.
13: May I have a drink of water, please?
15: Bailey? Would you like to rest a while, Mrs. Holloway?
13: Yes, please.
15: We'll have a short recess before the cross-examination.
8: Joe?
7: Ed?
16: Yeah, Leo.
8: Probably won't get to us for a while. You want to go out for a smoke?
16: Yeah, that's fine with me.
8: Okay.
16: Go.
8: What's your idea on it, Leo?
16: I don't know. Not to have him bound over to Superior Court.
8: No, I mean, you think St. Clair's the right man?
16: You got me. Yeah, just one good piece of physical evidence, I'd feel a lot better about it.
8: Go ahead. Yeah, thanks.
16: There you go. Light.
17: Yeah, thanks.
8: Thank you.
16: How about St. Clair's alibi? All the angles checked, huh?
7: All of them. Doesn't hold much water. Can't prove it's a lie, can't prove it's the truth.
8: Sure hate these things. Don't know which way to go. Poor identifying witnesses, and we know how wrong they can be.
16: What about that sailor who was supposed to be in the bar at the time? I know homicide didn't do any good. How about you, fella?
7: No, well, same, Leo. Nothing yet.
16: He's the only one who really got a close look at the killer besides the wife, I mean. Killer bumped into him when he ran out of the bar.
8: Yeah.
16: If anyone could identify the right man, the sailor could.
7: Well, nobody at the bar saw him before that night. Nobody's seen him since. There's not a trace of him.
16: Hmm. Sure, our best bet. If we could find him, we might put a foundation under the thing.
7: Yeah, I'll put in with you. There's just one problem.
16: Yeah.
7: It's a big navy. Where do we find him? When 58-year-old tavern owner Charles Holloway was shot and fatally wounded in a holdup on March 4th, there were five people in the immediate vicinity. Holloway's wife, a waitress at the tavern, two women customers, and an unidentified sailor. Soon after the shooting, the scene of the crime was gone over thoroughly for all physical evidence, but besides the two fatal bullets, none was found. The preliminary investigation failed to yield any further leads. A search was started for the missing witness, the unidentified sailor. The four known witnesses were brought downtown, where they checked through volumes of pictures of ex-convicts recently released from the state penitentiaries. All of them identified the mugshot of Harold St. Clair, a recent parolee from Chino, where he'd served time for armed robbery. St. Clair was brought in immediately and questioned. He failed to establish an alibi for his whereabouts the night of the holdup and murder. He was arraigned in municipal court, and at his preliminary hearing, the first prosecution witness, the wife of the murdered man, Agnes Holloway, singled him out as the killer. By experience, the working detectives found that identifying witnesses under the strain of being present at a horrible crime can often be mistaken in their identification. In this instance, there wasn't anything else we could do. It was all we had. 11:18 a.m., the preliminary hearing resumed. The witnesses took the stand in turn, and all of them tabbed St. Clair as the murderer. Ed and I testified as the arresting officers. At 3:25 that afternoon, the prosecution rested the case for the people. St. Clair's lawyer offered no defense for the time being.
9: Your Honor?
15: Mr. Alexander?
9: This time, the people move that case number 23529 be dismissed on the grounds that it states in substance...
15: 23529? Is that correct?
9: Yes, Your Honor. Dismissed on the grounds that it states in substance the offense covered in the present case. 23529 covers the offense of robbery and assault with intent to commit murder under the present victim in our case here, Charles Holloway. He was not dead at the time this case 23529 was filed. Subsequent to its filing, he died, and the murder count accomplished that complaint.
15: Let the record show that on the motion of the district attorney in the case of People versus Harold R. St. Clair, number 23529, that case is dismissed. Appearing to me that the offenses in the within deposition mentioned, to wit, count one, murder, a felony, and count two, robbery, a felony, have been committed, and that there is sufficient cause to believe the within named defendant, Harold R. St. Clair, guilty thereof, I order that he be held to answer to the same and that he be committed to the custody of the sheriff of Los Angeles County without bail.
7: In the 17 days intervening between St. Clair's preliminary hearing and his arraignment in Superior Court, Ed and I, along with Sergeant Stoner, Beeson, and Leo Tracy, continued our investigation of the case. Physical evidence to either prove or disprove the case against St. Clair was not to be had. We concentrated on trying to find the all-important missing witness to the killing, the unidentified sailor. We got out an APB along with special letters and bulletins for distribution to local Navy Yard commandants as well as Navy Department officials in Washington requesting help in locating him. It went slow. The day before St. Clair's Superior Court arraignment, we got our first lead, but not from where we expected. A two-time robbery loser, Lester Jaffe, who bore a close resemblance to St. Clair, was arrested at a check cashing agency on South Hoover trying to pass a forged check. He had several prior arrests and convictions for burglary and ADW, and a check of his package showed that he had violated his parole. A .38 caliber S&W revolver found on Jaffe was delivered to Russ Camp in ballistics for examination and comparison. The next day, Monday, March 29th, St. Clair came up for his arraignment in Superior Court. Ed and I were there.
12: St. Clair.
14: Defendant is present and ready, Your Honor.
17: Arraign the prisoner.
9: Harold R. St. Clair, is that your true name?
18: That's right.
9: Harold R. St. Clair, by information number 23549, you're charged in count one with a crime of murder in that on or about March 4th of this year, you did willfully, unlawfully, and feloniously, and with malice aforethought, murder one Charles A. Holloway, a human being. To this charge, how do you now plead, guilty or not guilty?
18: Not guilty.
9: In count two of the same information, you're charged with a crime of robbery in that on or about March 4th of this year, you did rob one Charles A. Holloway. To that charge, how do you now plead, guilty or not guilty?
18: Not guilty.
8: Joe. Joe the bailiff.
7: Oh, yeah.
8: He's motioning to your phone call, I guess. Must be for you.
7: Yeah, thanks, Ed.
17: Gentlemen, have you agreed on what date is convenient for trial?
9: No agreement as yet, Your Honor.
7: Harris?
19: A phone call for you, Sergeant. Right here.
7: Okay, thank you. Friday talking. Yeah. Mm-hmm. Is that right? Yeah, okay, Russ. As soon as we finish here. Yeah, right. Bye.
8: Joe, Alex here wants to know about a trial date. Any ideas?
7: Well, we better get all the time you can, Alex. We're going to need it.
9: Anything you say. What's the matter? We got troubles?
7: We just had a call from Russ Camp and ballistics.
8: Yeah.
7: I figure we got a whole new case to build.
9: What do you mean?
7: Well, the man we've got, St. Clair.
9: Yeah?
7: Maybe he's taking the rap for somebody else.
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7: March 29th, Monday, 4:15 p.m., after the arraignment of Harold St. Clair in Superior Court, Ed and I checked with Russ Camp in ballistics. He said he'd run tests on the .38 S&W revolver taken from robbery forgery suspect Lester Jaffe the day before. Comparison microscopic examinations of test bullets fired from the gun taken from Jaffe and the two slugs which had been removed from the body of tavern owner Charles Holloway matched. After checking with Brereton at the CII Bureau in Sacramento, we discovered new additions to Jaffe's long criminal record. We also found out his known M.O. corresponded closely to that of the man who robbed and murdered Mr. Holloway. At a special show-up of both St. Clair and Jaffe, the close resemblance of the two became apparent to the four identifying witnesses. They frankly admitted their mistake and positively identified Jaffe as the killer. Intensive investigation during the next 3 weeks uncovered enough evidence and testimony against Jaffe by associates and informers to give us a good foundation for a murder conviction. But we were still without a lead to one of our most essential witnesses, the unidentified sailor. The first suspect, Harold St. Clair, was cleared of the charge, but detained on a warrant from the Denver Police Department. After arraignment and preliminary hearing in municipal court, the arraignment in Superior Court, Lester Jaffe went on trial for the Holloway killing on June 2nd. Dr. West, the autopsy surgeon, was first to be called by Assistant District Attorney Adolph Alexander. He stated the results of the autopsy on Mr. Holloway and testified as to the cause of death. John Maurer, the police surveyor, was next. He produced the various diagrammatic drawings of the murder scene. The third day of the trial, June 5th.
8: Garber woman's calling back on. Friend of Miss Holloway?
7: Oh, yeah.
0: Mrs. Samuel Garber. Be seated.
17: Proceed with the cross-examination.
14: Mrs. Garber, at the time you testified against the former suspect, Harold St. Clair, you were just as positive then, were you not, that the hold-up man who killed Mr. Holloway was Harold St. Clair?
13: Yes, I was, but I also said he didn't have the same type eyes.
14: You were absolutely sure about Harold St. Clair then, weren't you?
13: Yes, I guess I was.
14: And you identified St. Clair and testified a number of times during that examination that St. Clair was the man, is that right?
13: I said he resembled the man.
14: You said he was the man, didn't you?
13: I said I thought he resembled the man.
14: You also said there was no doubt of it, didn't you? That the hold-up man was Mr. St. Clair.
13: Well, I guess so. I don't know.
14: You don't know?
13: No, I guess I don't. I don't remember. I'm not sure.
14: Mrs. Garber, are you sure you remember the man you saw sitting in the bar that night?
13: Well, I don't know. I've got them both mixed up. I guess I'm not sure.
7: During the next 2 days, the other three identifying witnesses were called to testify and, like Mrs. Garber, were badgered by the defense attorney unmercifully. Despite the efforts of Alexander, the prosecuting attorney, it was apparent the jury was being swayed heavily in favor of the defendant. Even the full day and a half Ray Pinker from the crime lab spent on the stand seemed to have little effect in counteracting the damage done by the confused testimony. To prepare the jury for Russ Camp's expert report, and for the presentation of scientific facts about the lethal bullets in the murder gun found on Jaffe at the time of his arrest, Pinker and Assistant District Attorney Alexander gave the jury a thorough briefing on the fundamentals of ballistics. They also pointed out the scientific value of ballistics in determining the guilt or innocence of a defendant. On Thursday, June 12th, Russ Camp took the stand as a prosecution witness and, under questioning, presented the findings of the various tests he'd run on the alleged murder weapon.
21: Mr. Camp, sometime after you had obtained People's Exhibit 13, did you fire a test bullet or several test bullets from it in the crime laboratory?
22: I did.
21: Did you make a comparison of any of those test bullets with Exhibits 3 and 3A, the bullets which killed Charles Holloway?
22: Yes, I did.
21: Now, in making your comparison and examination under the microscope after you had completed the mechanical part of your work, and after you'd completed your examination of the observable and comparable sections of the fatal bullets with a test bullet fired from People's Exhibit 13... did you come to any conclusion with respect to the Holloway fatal bullets?
22: Yes, I did.
21: And what was that conclusion?
22: The conclusion was that the fatal bullets, the Holloway fatal bullets, People's Exhibit number 3 and 3A, were fired through the barrel of People's Exhibit.

0: The conclusion was that the fatal bullets, the Holloway fatal bullets, People's Exhibit No. 3 and 3A, were fired through the barrel of People's Exhibit No. 13.
1: After another hour of testifying, Russ Camp left the stand. His ballistics report on the murder gun had made an impression on the jury, but we couldn't be sure it was enough to balance the setback the prosecution received from its own witnesses. As far as we were concerned, Jaffe was the guilty man. There wasn't a doubt about it. But the case against him was apparently inconclusive as far as the jury was concerned. The defense attorney obviously had heard about the unidentified sailor who was also present at the scene of the killing. He charged outright in the court that the district attorney was purposely preventing the appearance of the unknown sailor as a witness and was concealing his identity. As he told the jury, the prosecution was afraid that the testimony of their alleged silent witness would damage its case. Meantime, our intensive search for the missing seaman was still underway. Despite half a dozen favorable prosecution witnesses, the case for the people appeared to be on the losing end going into the closing days of the trial. Tuesday, June 17th, one of the final defense witnesses was a Mrs. Albert Dolan, who presented a fair alibi for Jaffe. She claimed Jaffe was at night school at the time of the Holloway killing.
0: Would you say of your own knowledge that on the night of March the 4th, Mr. Jaffe was at the school until midnight?
2: Yes, he was.
0: When you left the school, did you go home alone or with somebody?
2: My husband and I drove home with Mr. Jaffe.
0: Anything else that you can remember?
2: Let me think.
3: It sure reads a convincing story, huh?
1: Yeah, I wonder what the connection is.
3: I don't know. Sure got plenty of them. What do you figure, Joe, the jury? You think we got a chance?
1: I don't know. Don't bet on it.
4: Ed?
5: Joe?
3: Oh, hi, Leo.
4: Hi. Going bad?
1: Couldn't be a lot better.
4: It's getting that way. Just got a call from Wilmington over at the squadron.
1: Oh, what about?
4: Sailor we've been looking for. We found him.
1: Before we left the courtroom, Ed and I briefed the assistant district attorney, Alexander, on the latest development. He put in a special order to the county jail for Harold St. Clair. Ed and I went across the street and met with a long-missing murder witness in the homicide squad room. The sailor identified himself as Seaman First Class Roy Maslin. He told us that about 3.5 weeks before, he'd happened to see a copy of the bulletin we'd gotten out on him. He checked with his commanding officer and was returned to the mainland from his post on Midway Island. 3:22 p.m., we returned to the courtroom along with Seaman First Class Roy Maslin and conferred with Assistant District Attorney Alexander. The first murder suspect, Harold St. Clair, had already been brought downstairs to the courtroom from the county jail. He was placed at the opposite end of the counsel table from the defendant, Lester Jaffe.
6: May we approach the bench, Your Honor?
7: Come forward.
6: Your Honor, we've just now located a witness in this case. He's in the armed services and must report back for duty tonight. May we have permission to call this witness out of turn?
7: Permission granted.
6: Oh. All right, son.
8: Raise your right hand. Do you solemnly swear that the testimony you are about to give in the matter now pending before this court will be the truth, the whole truth, and nothing but the truth, so help you God?
9: I do.
8: State your name, please.
9: Seaman First Class Roy Maslin, United States Navy.
8: Be seated.
6: Are you acquainted with the Tavern Cafe at 2301 Naylor Avenue?
10: Yes, I am.
6: Were you there on the evening of March 4th of this year?
10: Yes, I was there a few minutes before midnight.
6: Will you tell the court in your own words what happened on the premises that night?
10: Well, it was just a couple of minutes before midnight. People who ran the place said they were closing up, so I had a nightcap. Shot dice for the drinks with this guy next to me. I won.
6: Who was this man?
10: I didn't know who he was.
6: After you had your drinks, did you leave the bar?
10: Yes, I did. The other guy stayed there. I went out to the sidewalk and stood there talking with one of the gals I saw in the bar and then heard a couple of shots fired. Somebody inside the joint screamed or hollered or something. I was just going for the door to get inside and this man came rushing out. He hit me square on and went down. I remember seeing him run down the street, the same guy I was drinking with.
6: Would you recognize this man if you saw him again?
10: Yes, sir, I would.
6: Is that man in this courtroom now?
10: Yes, sir.
6: Will Your Honor please direct the defendant to stand alongside of Mr. St. Clair so that this witness may properly identify the man involved?
7: Mr. Jaffe, will you stand up, please? Stand to the right of Mr. St. Clair.
6: Will you step down from the stand, please, Mr. Maslin, and place your hand on the shoulder of the man who was in the bar with you the night of March 4th?
10: Yes, sir.
9: This is the man, Jaffe.
11: I'll jerk him for that, Mad Grass.
3: Fast work, sailor.

0: burned up. Guess he'd like to kill me, huh?
1: Well, you're not the only one, son.
0: What?
1: Wait till they read him the verdict.
2: The story you have just heard was true. The names were changed to protect the innocent.
3: On June 21st, the jury retired to deliberate the case. In a moment, the results of that deliberation.
2: And now, here is our star, Jack Webb.
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3: Lester Carl Jaffe was found guilty of murder in the first degree. He was executed in the lethal gas chamber at the state penitentiary, San Quentin, California.
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3: You have just heard Dragnet, a series of authentic cases from official files. 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Parker, Los Angeles Police Department. Heard tonight were Barney Phillips, Vic Perrin, and Virginia Gregg. Script by Jim Moser. Music by Walter Schumann. Hal Gibney speaking.
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0: Morning, Commissioner.
1: Morning, Steve. How was the flight back from Switzerland?
2: Smooth as silk. Just got in.
1: Glad you liked it, because you're taking the next plane for Cairo.
2: Cairo? You mean today? Look, I don't even have a clean shirt left.
1: You can dunk it in the Nile when you get there. Oh, Ruth.
3: Yes, Commissioner.
1: How are you doing on Steve's plane ticket?
3: I was able to get him space on the next plane. Takes off in an hour.
1: Good.
2: Oh, great. I haven't had a date for a week, and now you want to fix me up with a mummy.
1: Steve, remember Sheikh Haroon?
2: Sure, he's an old friend of mine. He should be.
1: What do you mean?
2: About 5 years ago, I taught him to play poker, and he cleaned me.
1: Well, as you know, the Sheikh controls a territory on the edge of the Sahara. He has a walled city there.
2: Yeah, I was there once. Quite a joint.
1: We think there's uranium ore in his territory.
2: Oh. You don't think the Sheikh's making himself an A-bomb, do you?
1: No, but we do know that 6 months ago, we concluded an agreement permitting representatives of several countries to explore and develop the area. That agreement expires next Wednesday, and the Sheikh has suddenly refused to renew it or even see our representatives.
2: Yeah, sound like someone up the ante, huh?
1: Yes. Apparently, these other interests have the inside track with him right now. We want you to change all that.
2: Oh, great. Sounds like a cinch. Where is the Sheikh now, in his walled city?
1: No. According to our information, he's staying on his houseboat in the Nile at Cairo right now. Steve, get to the Sheikh. What you say to him is up to you, but it's vital that our agreement with him be renewed. Well, that's it. You've got your assignment, Steve.
2: Yeah, I know. Good luck.

0: The National Broadcasting Company is proud to present Dangerous Assignment, starring Brian Donlevy as Steve Mitchell, colorful, two-fisted government agent. At all those places of the world where danger and intrigue walk hand in hand, there you will find Steve Mitchell on another Dangerous Assignment.
1: Yeah, this assignment's really a cinch. All I have to do is stick my nose into a hornet's nest of more power politics and change the whole course of events just by reminding the leader of 30,000 fanatical tribesmen that he and I used to be pals. So I slip a copy of How to Win Friends and Influence People into my suitcase and head for Cairo. It's Friday when I get there. I check in at the Delta Hotel and then I head for the Sheikh's houseboat on the Nile.
2: Stop where you are, Effendi.
1: Huh?
2: You cannot come aboard this boat.
1: Who are you?
2: One of the Sheikh's guards.
1: Look, tell the Sheikh that Steve Mitchell is here.
3: The Sheikh will see no one.
1: Who's that guy up on the deck?
2: That is Ahmed, the Sheikh's confidential secretary.
1: Look, Ahmed.
3: I warn you, do not set foot on this boat, or it will be the air guard's unpleasant duty to shoot you.
4: Guard!
2: Oh, good afternoon, Mikan.
4: Has the Sheikh changed his mind about seeing me?
2: No, I'm afraid not, Mikan.
4: But truly, he will see me.
2: I am sorry, but I have my orders. The Sheikh will see no one. Now, please leave, both of you, at once.
1: Very well. Okay, but I'll be back.
2: I would not advise it, Effendi.
1: Well, looks like you didn't have any better luck than I did. Say, your face seems familiar.
4: I am Mikan. I was once the chief's trusted lieutenant.
1: I thought I recognized you. I'm Steve Mitchell.
4: Steve Mitchell, of course. It has been a long time.
1: Yeah. Hey, what's going on, anyway?
4: I wish I knew Mitchell. Up until last week, I enjoyed the Sheikh's complete confidence. But suddenly, everything has changed.
1: Shake up in the tribe, huh?
4: Now he will not even see me. Something must have turned him against me.
1: Something or someone. I must have turned him against just about everybody. How about that secretary, Ahmed?
4: I have been wondering about him. He's been acting strangely the last few days. I've asked him several times to get me an audience with the Sheikh, but he seems very evasive.
1: I wonder if somebody's paying him to be evasive.
4: I do not know.
1: Look, you know the lay of the land around here a lot better than I do. Maybe you can help me.
4: I would be glad to if I thought I could, but it is very discouraging.
1: Yeah, but somehow I've got to see the Sheikh.
4: Very well, Mitchell. I will try to help you. Meet me at the Sphinx Club at 8 tonight. Perhaps I will have thought of a plan by then.
1: I get back to my hotel just in time to see a figure that looks like Ahmed scooting through the lobby. In my room, there's a bowl of fruit on the table with a note, compliments of the management. I pick out an apple and start for the window, thinking about the whole deal. Then, suddenly, I quit thinking and start listening. A sound is pecking away at my ears. A faint sound, but it keeps up. Then it registers. I whirl around. It's coming from across the room, the table, the bowl of fruit. I grab the bowl, run to the window, open it, and then I heave it out in the garden below. The concussion knocks me back. I can hear a couple of windows breaking. I run downstairs to the lobby. The clerk is waving his hands in the air.
5: What happened? That explosion.
1: That explosion was meant for me. A little thin-faced man scooted out of here a minute ago.
5: Yes, he took a taxi.
1: Yeah. Is this hotel the driver's regular stand?
5: Why, yes, it is.
1: Look, I've got to meet a guy at the Sphinx Club in a few minutes. When that cab driver returns, send him over there.
5: Welcome to my humble Sphinx Club, sir. You're just in time for the entertainment.
1: I am looking for a guy named Mikan.
5: Ladies and gentlemen,
4: Mitchell,
1: over here. Hello, Mikan.
4: Please sit down.
1: Thanks. I almost didn't make it tonight. Looks like Ahmed planted a bomb in my room.
4: What? What Mitchell did?
1: Look, you found out anything yet?
4: Only that the Sheikh is no longer in his houseboat.
1: That doesn't do us much good. Huh? Hey, who's that guy out there talking about Hollywood?
4: His name is Eddie Martel, a very clever entertainer. Listen to him. I think you will find him amusing.
6: I'd like to give you my humble impression of a few American movie stars, so let's see if you can recognize him. Now, can I have your attention, please, all of you at the back of the room there? All right. Now, how about this impression?
7: Now, listen, baby. I don't want to have any trouble with you. We do it my way or we don't do it at all.
1: Hey, he's not bad.
4: He seems to be very popular here.
6: That's right. Let's try this one now.
7: Now, see here. You can't talk like that to a man of the old sergeant. You know. I won't stand for it. You hear? I won't stand for it.
8: Body more since Jarrah.
6: Yeah. Oh, you really box sheesh tonight. All right, here's one more. Try to catch this one up.
7: If I were king, Olive, if I were king, what treasures I would bring.
9: Van Johnson!
6: Van Johnson! Oh, who was it? Who was it said Van Johnson? All right, waiter, take that man and his table and put him on the Nile, will you? Well, I think that's about all for now. Thank you very much. I'll be back for the midnight show with more of them, and I'll see you later, huh?
1: Well, looks like he's heading for our table.
6: Hiya, chum. You know, I can spot an American a mile away, and I always have to stop and say hello, hello, hello.
1: Have a seat.
6: Thanks. Eddie Martell's the name.
1: Steve Mitchell. This is Mick Hahn.
6: Hi.
4: Allow me to compliment you on your act, Mr. Martell.
1: Yeah, it's pretty good.
6: Just a knack. If you got it, you can impersonate almost anybody. Now, take you, for instance, Mr. Mitchell. I haven't heard much of your voice, but...
1: I think this might sound something like it, huh?
6: Is that close?
1: Not bad.
5: Mitchell, Effendi. Steve Mitchell.
1: Over here.
5: There is a telephone call for you.
1: For me? Are you sure?
5: Yes, sir. If you'll come with me.
1: Okay. Excuse me, I'll be back in a minute.
6: Yeah, sure.
4: Of course.
1: Where is the phone?
5: In the back room. Mitchell Effendi, a cab driver came in here a minute ago. He said you wanted to see him.
1: Oh, yeah, I do.
5: Ah, here we are. There is the phone over on the table. I will send the cab driver back when you are through with your call.
1: Okay, thanks. Hello.
10: Good evening, Steve Mitchell.
1: Sheikh Haroon. Hey, where are you?
10: Here in Cairo.
1: Look, I've been trying to see you.
10: I know. I have been kept informed as to your movements.
1: That mining agreement expires.
10: I am well aware of that, but I have no intention of renewing it. I intend to make other arrangements.
1: Look, won't you at least let me talk to you about it?
10: It will do no good, Mitchell. And let me advise you for the last time to let the matter drop. If you do not, if you persist in interfering, then I cannot be responsible for the consequences.
1: Look, forget that I once saved your life. Just remember, I taught you to play poker. Now at least you owe me a chance
10: to talk. Goodbye, Mitchell. Later tonight, I'm returning to my walled city.
1: Wait a minute. Oh, great.
5: Mr. Mitchell, sir?
1: Huh? Oh, are you the cab driver?
5: Yes, sir. The hotel clerk said you wished to see me.
1: Yeah. You picked up a little thin-faced guy named Ahmed in front of the hotel about an hour ago. Where'd you take him?
5: I have written the address on this piece of paper, sir.
1: Oh, thanks. Here, this is for your trouble.
5: Thank you,
6: sir. After I close here, I'll be heading for the States again, I guess.
4: I imagine it will seem good to get back home. Oh, Mitchell.
1: Hey, Martell.
6: Huh?
1: How'd you like to make a few extra bucks?
6: You kidding? Is it honest, and who cares?
1: I think I might have a little job for you in a few minutes.
6: Yeah, okay. See you in my dressing room, okay?
1: That's a deal.
4: What is this all about, Mitchell?
1: Look, Mikan, that phone call just now was from the Sheikh.
4: What? Where is he?
1: Somewhere in Cairo, but he's leaving for his walled city. That means we've got to act tonight.
4: But I still do not understand what you wish with this Eddie Martell.
1: Look, he's an impersonator. He could imitate my voice on the phone.
4: Imitate your voice?
1: That's right. I want Martell to call Ahmed, make believe he's me, and tell Ahmed I know he planted that bomb and I'm on my way over to settle things with him.
4: But what will that accomplish?
1: Well, I'm going to be right across the street from Ahmed's place when he gets that call. If he's working under the Sheik's orders, he'll probably get panicky and run to the Sheik. I'll follow him. If he's working for somebody else, he'll probably run there. I'll still follow him.
4: I see. Well, I hope it works. In the meantime, Mitchell, I will continue my efforts to see the Sheik.
1: Okay. If you do locate him, tell him I know I'm trying to fill an inside straight, but I think he owes me at least a chance to draw to it.
4: I do not think I understand your message, Mitchell.
1: Maybe not, but I think the Sheik will. Well, I'll see you later, Mikan. So I make the deal with Eddie Martell to call Ahmed at 9. I pay the guy across the street $5 to let me roost on his roof. It's a good spot. I can look right into Ahmed's room. At 8:55, a girl comes in. She's wearing a red dancing skirt. She and Ahmed seem to be talking about something pretty important. 9:00 comes. 9:15, still no phone call. I wait until 9:30, and by then I'm sure something has gone wrong with my plan. I go back to the Sphinx Club and head for Eddie Martell's dressing room. There's a man standing in front of the door.
8: What do you want?
1: I want to see Eddie Martell. Why?
8: Who are you?
1: Steve Mitchell. Now, look, if it's okay with you, I want to see Eddie Martell. Is he in the dressing room?
8: Yes. And it is quite all right with me if you wish to see him, Mr. Mitchell. There he is.
1: Oh, brother.
8: Not a very pretty sight, is it?
1: Well, I guess he won't be impersonating anybody from now on.
8: Now, please tell me why you wish to see Eddie Martell.
1: What is it to you?
8: Oh, allow me. I am Lieutenant Abura of the Cairo Police.
1: Well, Lieutenant, as long as we're laying credentials on the table, here are mine.
8: I see. Why are you in Cairo, Mr. Mitchell?
1: I've been trying to see Sheikh Haroun.
8: You think the Sheikh is involved in this killing?
1: It looks like it. His boy Ahmed planted a bomb in my room.
8: I see. Mitchell, you are aware of Sheikh Haroun's power. Are you prepared to confront him with an accusation?
1: No. I'm just trying to confront him, period.
8: Without more evidence, I cannot help you.
1: All right. I think I know where I can get the evidence. The hard way. The Sheikh's secretary, Ahmed.
8: Come then. Let us pay him a visit.

0: Why, really hot tonight, Lieutenant.
1: Yes, and the air is quite still. These weather conditions usually signify the start of the Khamsin.
0: Khamsin? What's that?
1: A blinding sandstorm from the Sahara.
0: Oh, fine. That's about all I need right now, a nice sandstorm. Well, here we are. This is Ahmed's rooming house. His room is right here in front.
1: Mitchell,
0: yeah?
1: We will enter without knocking. I suggest you be prepared for anything.
0: Yeah. Hey, wait a minute. Look, there on the floor.
1: Yes. This is Ahmed.
0: It was Ahmed before he collected that slug. Well, Lieutenant, now do we see the Sheik?
1: Yes. Where is he?
0: Somewhere in Cairo. Mikan may be able to help us.
1: Mikan?
0: Yeah, he was the Sheik's second in command. He's checking some places the Sheik might be here in town. Hey, wait a minute. There's one other.
1: Who is that?
0: The dancing girl in the red skirt who came to see Ahmed while I was watching his room. I've got to find her.
1: Mitchell, do you realize how many dancing girls there are in Cairo?
0: Sure. It'd be like trying to find one tree in a forest, I suppose. But that's all I've got to go on right now. Well, I'll check with you later, Lieutenant. For the next 3 hours, I cover every cafe, bar, and dive I can find. I see a lot of dancing girls, all shapes and sizes. Quite a few are wearing red skirts, but none of them's the one I'm looking for. The sandstorm has started by now, and it's really a beaut. Finally, I give up and head back to my hotel room. I open the door, and there's the person I'd just been turning Cairo upside down to find, the girl in the red dancing skirt. The gun looked very businesslike, but she was trembling.
2: Close the door, Mitchell.
0: Okay. So, I'm next. First Ahmed, now me.
2: I was Ahmed's sweetheart.
0: You took a pretty funny way of showing it.
2: I did not kill Ahmed. You did.
0: Hey, look. This is a neat cover-up, if it works. I saw you go to his room a little earlier this evening.
2: He was alive when I left.
0: What makes you think I killed him?
2: I knew he was trying to see you.
0: I thought he was trying not to see me. That's why he planted that bomb in my room.
2: Ahmed did not put any bomb in your room. He wanted to tell you that the Sheik was gone.
0: The Sheik is gone? But what did he... Hold it.
2: What?
0: The picture on the wall behind you is moving. Hey, a gun barrel. Get down! The slugs tear into the rug beside us. I dive out into the hall and head for the next room. The door's locked. By the time I batter it down, the room's empty. I hear someone pounding down the fire escape. I stick my head out the window and the wind promptly blows a cupful of sand into each eye. Can't even open for a minute, let alone see who the sniper is. I go back to my own room. The girl is gone. Oh, now I'm right back where I started from with a handful of nothing. I call Lieutenant Abura. He and his boys give the room next door a thorough going over. I'm waiting for him in his office when he finishes.
1: Mitchell, I thought you said the Sheik was a friend of yours.
0: I did. Why?
1: We went over the hotel room next to yours very thoroughly. The one from which you were shot at.
0: Mm-hmm.
1: There were several cigarette butts and a half-empty glass of water.
0: So the sniper had been waiting there for me. Well, what's that got to do with the Sheik?
1: The fingerprints on that glass were his.
0: What? Are you sure?
1: Of course I am sure. Several years ago, during a political uprising, the Sheik was a guest of ours, temporarily. We got his fingerprints then. They matched the ones on the glass.
0: Well, after this, I'll pick my friends more carefully.
1: Mitchell, I will tell you frankly, I do not know quite what to do about this. Even though the Sheik's fingerprints are on that glass, it would be a very delicate and dangerous thing to go out to his walled city and formally accuse him of an attempt on your life. His tribesmen are fanatically loyal to him. Excuse me.
0: Sure.
1: Lieutenant Abura speaking. What? Oh, just a minute. It is for you, Mitchell.
0: Oh? Hello?
3: This is Mikan, Mitchell. I have been trying to get in touch with you.
0: Yeah?
3: They told me at your hotel that you were at police headquarters.
0: Anything new?
3: I covered all the places I thought the Sheik might be. About 2 hours ago, I saw him come out of one of them.
0: Did you get a chance to talk to him?
3: Only as he was getting in his car to return to his city. He would not listen to me. He said your mission was hopeless.
0: What did he say when you gave him my message about drawing to an inside straight?
3: Nothing. I'm afraid he did not understand it.
0: I see. Well, thanks for the try, Mikan. Lieutenant, I just had a thought.
1: Hmm?
0: I know it's a tough proposition to get into that walled city if you're not welcome, but What happens in a sandstorm like this?
1: Why, during the calm scene, everyone remains indoors under cover. Only a fool would venture out into it.
0: That's what I mean. Let you and me be a couple of fools.
1: Oh, but Mitchell...
0: How could we get there?
1: Why, the jeep, I suppose.
0: Could you dig up some goggles?
1: Yes, I suppose so, but look...
0: Look, you know, I think I understand now what Ahmed was talking about. It seems like a wild guess, but it's the only answer that makes sense. But to make sure, we're going to have to pay a visit to the Sheik in his walled city.

0: hills just ahead, Mitchell.
1: Yeah. Come on. I hate to think of what this sand would be doing to our eyes if we didn't have these goggles.
0: So do I. Well, the gate is closed. There's no sentry on duty. Fears you're right about the sandstorm, Mitchell. The city may be unguarded.
1: Yeah, come on. Let's find a place to climb this wall. It's too high to jump. About 12 feet.
0: Mitchell, many things about this that I do not understand.
1: Me too. But I think it's beginning to fall into place. Hey, wait. There are a few missing rocks in the wall here. Maybe I can get enough for a handhold. I'll give it a try.
0: Mitchell, be careful. If the guard sees you on the wall, he will shoot instantly.
1: Yeah, I know. Here's another hole.
0: Can you reach the top with your hand?
1: Yeah. I got a hold of it now. As soon as I pull myself up, I'll give you a hand. There.
0: Not anyone inside, Mitchell.
1: No. Come on, Lieutenant. Climb up a little and I'll give you a hand. Hey, I got a hold.
0: Yes.
1: Can you reach my hand?
0: Yes.
1: Here you go.
0: Oh, thank you.
1: Okay. We'll drop down just inside the wall here. I'll go first. Come ahead.
0: Very well. Yeah, this wall shelters us from the wind a little.
1: Yeah. Now, look. There's a secret entrance to the Sheik's chambers. He showed it to me when I was here 5 years ago.
0: Where is it?
1: Right around the corner of that building over there, I think. Now, we'll be crossing about 20 feet of open space, but we've got to take a chance. You ready?
0: Yes.
1: Let's go.
0: Mitchell, we have been seen.
1: Yeah. Get behind the corner of the building here. Come on. Here we are. Now, you press one of these rocks, and it's supposed to open the door.
0: Come on, Mitchell. Hurry.
1: I've got it.
0: Quick! Get inside!
1: Okay, pull the door shut behind you.
0: I cannot see a thing.
1: Turn on your flashlight. Good. Now, up this flight of stairs.
0: This leads to the Sheik's chambers?
1: Yeah.
0: That guard who saw us, he will...
1: We're taking a chance that he doesn't know about that secret entrance. Okay. This door takes us right into the Sheik's room. Now, get ready for anything, Lieutenant.
0: Mitchell, the room is empty.
1: No, I don't think it is. Mikan should be here.
2: You are very clever, Mitchell. Stand quite still, both of you.
1: Hello, Mikan.
2: You're a very persistent man, Mitchell.
1: Not quite as persistent as you are, I guess.
2: How did you know?
1: If you'd known anything about poker, I might never have caught on. But when you told me the Sheik didn't understand my message about drawing to an inside straight...
2: That does not matter now, Mitchell.
1: It all fell into place after that.
0: But, Mitchell, where is the Sheik?
1: I think I know that, too.
0: But he talked to you at the Sphinx Club.
1: No, that was the impersonator, Eddie Martell. I thought I was going to use him, but Mikan beat me to it.
0: But the Sheik's fingerprints in the hotel room.
1: I guess it wasn't too hard to place a glass with those fingerprints there. Huh, Mikan?
2: We're wasting time. The point is, both of you know too much to live. I... Before I keep your hands inside...
1: Watch out, Lieutenant.
2: I warned you!
1: Abora crashes into the table and knocks the lamp to the floor. The room is in darkness now.
2: And now, Mitchell, I have a different fate in store for you.
1: I killed just in time. I knew about the trap door and the pit full of lime. The Sheik had shown them to me once.
2: So, you escaped the pit, but you cannot get out of this room.
1: Why don't you call for help, Mikan? Or maybe you don't want any of the tribe to know what's in that pit.
2: You are quite right, Mitchell. This is a matter to be settled between the two of us.
1: I start circling in the dark. I know Mikan's across the pit, but he doesn't know which side I'm on. Then a finger of light stabs at him from the floor. Abura was still alive. And it turned on his flashlight. Mikan shoots out the light, but in the second it is on, I'd located him. He is standing on the other side of the pit with his back to it. That's the one direction he isn't expecting me to come from. The pit's about 10 feet across, but I know it's my only chance. I get a running start and dive across the pit at Mikan.
2: Lost your gun,
1: huh?
2: I do not need it. There's enough strength in my arm. What are you doing?
1: Just a hammerlock, buddy. Now we'll see how you like the pit.
2: No, Mitchell, the pit. No, no. Please, Mitchell, do not drop me.
1: Don't worry, Mikan. I've got to hold you by one hand. I want to keep you nice and alive.
3: Do not let go of me.
4: Mitchell.
1: Yeah, Lieutenant.
4: Breaking down the door.
1: Good.
3: Bring in the light, quickly.
4: It is a guard.
1: Keep him covered for a minute, Lieutenant.
4: Yes. Stand back, both of you.
2: What is the matter?
3: Guard! Guard, get me out of here.
1: If he takes one step towards me, I'll drop you, Mikan.
3: No, guard, stay where you are. Mitchell, I'm slipping.
1: You'll slip more than that if I let go of your arm.
3: Hang on to me.
1: Sure. Just tell these guards what you did with the Sheik.
3: No, guard, do not listen to him. Pull me out.
1: Okay, Mikan, I'll just let go of you and then...
3: No.
1: Go on, open up, spill it.
2: What is this about the Sheik? You told us he was ill, Mikan.
1: Start talking or you'll be right down there with him.
3: The Sheik is dead.
2: Dead?
1: Keep talking.
3: I killed him.
2: What?
1: Okay, guard, help me pull him out. You got all of them?
2: Yes.
1: Here we go.
3: God, listen to me. It was not the truth. What I just said, I did
1: He's
3: not...
1: He's all yours, guard. And if you'll check the bottom of that pit, I think you'll find what's left of the Sheik.
3: No.
2: Come, Mika. Let me go. Yusuf, help me with him.
1: How are you doing, Lieutenant?
4: Oh, I will be all right. It is a shoulder wound.
1: Good.
4: And you?
1: Oh, I'm okay, except my right arm feels about 3 inches longer than my left.
4: Mitchell, why did Mikan kill the Sheik?
1: He knew the Sheik was going to renew our mining agreement. But Mikan had sold out to the other interests, so he killed the Sheik.
4: But this business of making it look like the Sheik was still alive.
1: Sure, until after the mining agreement had been signed with the boys who were paying Mikan off. And he could announce that the Sheik had met with an accident, and as second in command, Mikan would take over the tribe.
4: What will happen now?
1: Well, when the Sheik's boys find out that Mikan killed their leader, in order to change that agreement, I think they could be talked into preserving the status quo. You know, that's funny.
4: What is?
1: Well, you've heard the old saying, a little knowledge is a dangerous thing.
4: Now, how do you mean?
1: Well, Mikan knew more about poker than he realized. He knew how to bluff, and that's a large part of the game. But if you're going to play a game, you better know all about it. Mikan should have known what an inside straight was.
4: I see. Just what is an inside straight?
1: Huh? You mean you don't know anything about poker either?
4: No, not a thing.
1: That's very interesting. Come on. You start the school as soon as we get back to Cairo. It may be that I've found me a pigeon.
4: Pigeon?
1: That's an American term meaning... Well, I think I'll let you find out what it means soon enough. Come on.
4: Very well. We will play your game, but just one favor.
1: Sure, anything.
4: Dealer's choice, deuces wild, my deck, and no limit.
1: Oh, great. My pigeon has turned into a buzzard.

0: You have just heard another episode in the exciting new adventure series, Dangerous Assignment, starring Brian Donlevy as Steve Mitchell. Dangerous Assignment is written by Bob Reif, with music by Bruce Ashley, and is directed by Bill Karn. Be with us again next week at this time when Brian Donlevy, starring as Steve Mitchell, will embark on another dangerous assignment. 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
1: This is Orson Welles, speaking from London. Black Museum. Here in the grim stone structure on the Thames, which houses Scotland Yard, is a warehouse of homicide, where everyday objects, an ink bottle, a child's raincoat, a silver pillow, all are touched by murder. Here's an open-end wrench. It's a familiar object. If you own an automobile, you own one of these. At the very least, you've seen a mechanic use one. The steel shaft about 8 inches long. The shaft bulging into a curve shaped like a horseshoe, which fits a bolt exactly. Simple tool. Almost beautiful in its slim efficiency.
2: Well made, isn't it, Inspector?
3: We're familiar with these things, Doctor. They're quite common as weapons.
2: Yes, of course. One skull could be cracked rather efficaciously if this were brought down hard on it.
1: Today, this open-end wrench can be seen in the Black Museum.
4: From the annals of the Criminal Investigation Department of the London Police, we bring you the dramatic stories of the crimes recorded by the objects in Scotland Yard's Gallery of Death, the Black Museum.

0: here we are, in the Black Museum. Scotland Yard's Museum of Murder. Yes, here lies death. Here in silent rows is the ordered catalogue of the violence wreaked by man on fellow man. Here's an empty cardboard match cover. Perhaps you've tossed one into your own wastebasket this very moment, but not like this. That's hope. Now, from this one, the sulfur-headed matches were ripped to start a fire. A woman died in the burning building. Later, a man died at the end of a rope, trapped by the printed advertisement on this match cover. Ah, yes, here we are. This is the open-end wrench. That's a common tool among mechanics, even among non-mechanical types, bookkeepers, clerks, teachers. No sign of violence or death upon it. Merely a bit of shaped, patterned steel produced for use in the manufacture and repair of modern machines. Look at it in ordinary circumstances, and it'll evoke no thought of tragedy in you, or even in the motorist who traveled an English highway one quiet spring morning. Going at a normal speed, enjoying the fresh sunlight, the new clean green of fields and rising hills, the road curved ahead. White posts marked the edge of the embankment. The road heels slightly, turning to the left.
1: Ah, quite a view. Ye gods, that's a nasty curve. If you're not awake. That fence! It's smashed! Good heavens! There's a car down there!
0: It's minutes only until he's back in his own car, speeding toward the nearest town. For the nearest police station. There.
1: Constable, there's a wreck on the curve about a mile south of here.
2: You have anything to do with it, mister?
1: What? No, no, no, of course not. I noticed the broken fence and saw the car down the hill. There seems to be a woman in it. Look, you better come. Bring help.
0: The doctor, who was also the local coroner, needed little time to determine which of his functions were called for at the wreck.
3: She's been past help for hours. Must have gone off the road during the night.
2: I've notified the superintendent about the accident, Doctor.
3: Yes, well, you fellows will want to trace the car. Any identification on the body?
2: Nothing in the woman's purse, sir. There ought to be laundry or dry cleaner's marks. It's pretty hard to stay identified these days, Doctor.
3: Yes, of course. You can tell the ambulance men to take her to the hospital.
2: Hospital, sir?
3: Autopsy. I can't just sign a certificate accidental death, you know, Constable.
2: Yes, sir. Very well, sir.
0: The ambulance drove off to the local hospital. Dr. Mason followed in his own car. At the wreck, the constable saluted a newcomer.
2: Good morning, sir.
4: Good morning, Johnson. Turned turtle, I see.
2: Yes, sir. This is the man who discovered the wreck, sir. Mr. Frisby, Superintendent Foster.
1: Oh, how do you do, sir?
4: Mr. Frisby, yeah. You left your name and address?
1: With the constable, sir. If I may, I have a business appointment.
4: Yes, and... you go ahead. We'll send for you if we need you for the inquest.
1: Oh, thank you, sir. Well, just let me know if you want me. I'll be available. Any time, sir.
4: Anything extraordinary, Johnson?
2: Nothing, sir, so far as we've seen.
4: No fire?
2: No, sir.
4: I'll have a look at it.
2: Very good, sir.
0: Superintendent Foster poked around in the twisted metal. A point caught his attention.
4: Johnson, any idea which way she was traveling?
2: Downgrade, sir. There are rather clear tire marks on the roadway leading to the break in the fence, sir.
4: Downgrade? Strange. The gear shift lever is in second position.
2: Second gear, sir?
4: Apparently. That grade isn't that steep. Just a point. Well, a woman driver, strange road at night.
2: She wasn't in the driver's seat, sir.
4: Oh? Tossed over as the car fell?
2: Can't say, sir. I'd have expected, sir, that she'd have been pinned behind the steering wheel.
4: Yeah. You may be right about that. Well, we'll leave things as they are. The insurance people usually want to see these wrecks. Hello, hello. What's this?
2: Open-end wrench, sir. Probably from the...
4: Yes, Constable?
2: I was going to say the toolbox, sir. But the toolbox was locked. No other tools around.
4: We'll bring it along to the station house. No sense leaving it out here to rust. And usual routine, trace the registration of the car, locate the owner or the next of kin, and check if it was the woman's car.

0: The usual routine for another auto accident. Another callous or sleepy driver. The usual telegrams were sent. The usual telephone calls were made. The same afternoon, Constable Johnston reported to his superintendent.
1: Yes, Johnson. Papers on the accident, sir.
2: I see. Owner, Martin Beach. Avon Mews, London. Has he been notified?
1: Yes, sir. He's on his way down. The woman was his wife, sir.
2: Must have been a shock.
1: I took the call, sir. He kept saying he couldn't understand what she was doing all the way out here.
2: Well, we'll deal gently with him. Dr. Mason reported yet?
1: No, sir. Nothing on the autopsies yet.
2: Taking him a long time. Let's see. Get me Dr. Mason, please. At the hospital. Did you make certain on the tire tracks, Johnson?
1: We did, sir. They match perfectly. The car was coming down, sir, on the side of the road away from the fence. It seems to have swerved suddenly, just above the curve, and made rather a beeline for the edge.
2: Are you suggesting she went over purposely, Johnson?
1: No, sir. It seemed like a point, sir. Most cars at least try to follow the road, sir.
2: I notice you keep referring to the car and not to the woman.
1: She wasn't in the driver's seat, sir, when we found her.
2: Stickler for detail, aren't you, Constable? Come in.
3: Ah, you're both here. Good.
2: I just put a call through to you, Doctor. Yes? Oh, yes, thank you. Yes, he's just arrived. Well, what did you find, Doctor?
3: You asked that as if you knew.
2: Just a deduction. You don't usually take this long time on these jobs.
3: I didn't expect to, until I found alcohol in her stomach.
2: Oh, drunken driver.
3: Oh, I wouldn't know about that. In any case, she wasn't driving when the car went through that fence.
2: Johnson's been suggesting that rather stubbornly.
3: He couldn't be more right, Foster.
2: Why not?
3: The dead don't drive.
2: Hello? Anything else?
3: Quite a bit. In the first place, death was not caused by the accident. She was dead well before the car went over.
2: You told us that? You don't know how?
3: Strangulation. Choked. Probably unconscious at the time.
2: And what do you base that conclusion on?
3: Four bruises, head and neck.
1: I noticed those. I thought the accident...
3: Well, the dead don't drive and they don't bruise, Constable. Those marks were made while she was still alive.
2: I see. Definitely murder, Doctor.
3: Definitely.
2: I'd like to see the body. Come along, Constable. Your instinct...
0: Three men enter the morgue at the small country hospital. Three grim faces betray no emotion as they view the woman's body. The doctor says...
3: You'll notice the marks the strangler's thumbs made there. The obvious bruise is here, just below her hairline, on her forehead.
0: The superintendent of police says...
2: I see. Interesting, the shape of that bruise. Almost like a small horseshoe.
0: Diffidently, the constable clears his throat. An inquiring glance from his superintendent. The young officer says...
1: We might try for actual size, sir. That kind of mark could have been made by that open-end wrench.
0: Now today, that open-end wrench is to be seen in the Black Museum. The doctor placed the bulged end of the tool against the woman's forehead. The three men stood there silently a moment. The constable spoke.
1: No question about it, is there, sir?
2: Not as far as I can see. Johnson, when this Beach fellow arrives, say nothing about any of this. And I shall want a trunk call placed immediately. I want to speak with Inspector Hall at Scotland Yard.
0: The ponderous, inevitable juggernaut that is police work began to move. Gained momentum. A fast car brought Inspector Hall and Sergeant Williams from the yard before train connections permitted the arrival of Martin Beach. The inspector listened intently as Superintendent Foster outlined the details. Then, quietly, no fuss, no newspaper headlines, detectives were dispatched to run a check. Shortly thereafter, a grief-stricken husband arrived at the station house in the company of Dr. Mason.
4: There's no question about my identification, Superintendent. Dr. Mason will bear me out. I knew her the moment that is...
5: Doctor.
6: Yes, it's Mrs. Beach.
4: I can't understand it. I simply can't. She was a good driver, better than I.
2: How did it happen that she was out alone?
4: We lived a quiet life. Avonmews is in a suburb of London, really. She'd often take the car for a drive. I'd go to sleep. I had to get up early. My business is in the city. She said she wanted some fresh air last night. I didn't miss her until I woke this morning. I can't understand it. Why should she be so far?
0: A simple story. Quite commonplace, quite honest. One question seemed to puzzle her husband more than it disturbed him.
4: Liquor? Whiskey, you mean? No, an occasional drink at a friend's place, that was all. Why? Are you suggesting Louise was a drunken driver?
0: No, they were suggesting nothing, merely asking a routine question. Yes, they would release the body shortly.
4: We have no relations, no one. We had only each other. I shall have to notify our friends.
0: Yes, the police agreed sympathetically, and Superintendent Foster and Dr. Mason escorted him to his London train. Meanwhile, on the Middlebury Road.
5: Your name, Carey?
7: Yes, sir.
5: My name's Williams, CID. My identification.
7: Yes, Sergeant. Something go wrong?
5: You heard of the accident down the hill?
7: Yes, of course.
5: How late do you keep this petrol station open?
7: 12, 1 o'clock, depends on the traffic.
5: And last night?
7: I closed up about 1. Locked the tanks and then I...
5: Any customers around that time?
7: Well, there was a dark sedan, man and woman.
5: You got a good look at the woman?
7: He was driving, bought 5 gallons. She was asleep in the front seat.
5: Any sign of whiskey?
7: Well, he had a breath on him, Sergeant. Seemed in an hurry, too. Edgy.
5: Now, look. This photo mean anything to you?
7: Yes, it looks a little... It's hard to tell at night that the light's bad. Is she sleeping there in the picture?
5: No. She's dead.
0: They call it backtracking. They try to trace the car along the road it traveled. The gas stations first. In this case, where whiskey was present, the taverns and the inns were checked as well.
8: You're the landlord here?
9: Yes, sir. My wife said you're the police.
8: Yes. We're trying to trace a man and a woman. This picture mean anything to you?
9: Yes, sir. She was here last night. Till closing time. Had a bit too much, I'm afraid, sir.
8: Oh. Was she alone?
9: No, sir. No, with a shortish fella. Dark, quiet, in a nervous sort of way. I remember, because, he wanted to buy a bottle, but I'd none to spare. And I rather thought, what with driving and all, they'd already had enough.
0: That evening, Sergeant Williams gave the inspector his own report and that of the men assigned to the railroad portion of the inquiry.
5: They routed the conductor out of his bed. He remembers the fellow all right. Bought his ticket on the train. Complete stranger. Shortish and dark.
8: Yes, she was with a man all right. Seems to me we'd better break the news to Beach. It won't be pleasant.
0: It wasn't pleasant. Martin Beach took it quietly, but with obvious shock.
4: Louise? With another man? Inspector, you can't be serious.
8: I'm afraid I am. Your wife's picture has been tentatively identified by a petrol station owner and by an innkeeper on the Middlebury Road. They'll be taken over to the hospital to check tomorrow. And she was with a man.
4: But no, it's not possible. No one could have been that secretive. And why? We just lived for each other.
8: Oh, it's an old story to us, Mr. Beach. You're a busy man. Your wife was alone a good deal.
4: But when? How?
8: Well, you told us yourself. She used the car, alone, and quite often at night.
4: If I could get my hands on him. Oh, what fools we mortals be.
8: We want him too, Mr. Beach. Now, will you help us?
4: Of course, anything. Anything at all.
8: Then maybe search your wife's effects?
4: Of course, Inspector. Search the whole house if you think it would...
0: They were quite thorough, of course, and very quickly they were successful.
5: I found these in the stocking box at the rear of the bureau drawer, Inspector.
8: I see. Letters. Mr. Beach, do you know a Fred Hennessy?
4: No. May I see the letters?
8: I think you'd rather not. And we'll be checking them for fingerprints, of course. They're all addressed to your wife. The last one makes the arrangements for a meeting place with the car.
4: Is there a return address, Inspector?
8: There is.
4: Good luck, Inspector.
0: The Inspector and Sergeant Williams had luck. However, it was not exactly good luck.
10: Fred Hennessy? No. There's no Hennessy living here.
8: Well, now, perhaps he used another name. A shortish, dark fellow. With a flair for letter writing.
10: No. Haven't had any shortish men staying here in months.
8: Well, this is 346 Greenville Street, isn't it?
10: Well, there's nowhere else, Inspector. What's more, I don't have any letter writers here. Every one of my men roomers, except one, works at the car factory. They're a tough crowd, Inspector, but they're nice enough to me. I take good care of them, I do.
8: And the one who doesn't build automobiles?
10: Oh, he's a constable, he is. Now, what would you want to see him for?
0: A good question, and a big disappointment. Still, the machinery ground on. The reports came in to the small bear office at the yard.
5: Here we are. Fingerprint reports, Inspector. Now, the prints on the letters match those they found on the gear shift lever in the wrecked car. The ridge patterns conform to the smudges on the wrench too, sir.
0: The conclusion is obvious. At the very least, it placed the maker of those fingerprints in contact with the murdered woman, in the murder car, with the murder weapon.
5: It looks so as if he pulled off the road, did the job, then started the car downgrade, and jumped.
8: Yes, probably. The unlocked door on the driver's side would indicate that. But what about those prints I told you to try and get?
5: We have them, sir. Lifted them neatly. I was saving that for the last, sir. You see? They match.
8: Yes, very good. Thought he was clever. Well, murder is usually an amateur's crime, isn't it, Sergeant? What about the men to identify him?
5: They'll be in London in the morning, sir.
0: To Sergeant Williams, the case seemed complete. The Inspector was still somewhat cautious.
5: It will stick, sir, in any court.
8: I'll feel better if we have the motive, Sergeant. I like a complete case. Identifications have been upset before, and even fingerprints. Given a good motive, we'll hang the gentleman. In fact, we may be able to say he hung himself with his own cleverness. Inspector Hall here. I see. Very good, Davis. No, just keep your eye on the place. Williams and I'll be along directly. Get your hat, Sergeant.
5: Very good, sir.
8: Our quarry's gone calling on the lady, and so are we.
0: The police car sped silently through the London streets, out to a pleasant suburb. It drew up to the curb near a small house, detached from its neighbors, surrounded by a hedge and trees. A man stepped out of the shadows, spoke softly to the inspector. He remained at the car as the inspector and the sergeant walked to the front door of the house and rang the bell.
10: Yes?
8: Miss Jaffrey? Miss Dorothy Jaffrey?
10: That's right.
8: My name is Hall, CID. My identification. May we come in?
10: Yes. Why not?
8: Thank you.
10: What can I do for you?
8: Well, as a matter of fact, Miss Jaffrey, we stopped by to see your caller, a Mr. Martin Beach, I believe.
4: Inspector. Well, this is a pleasure to see you all the way out here.
8: Is it, Mr. Beach?
4: Of course.
8: You know why we're here, don't you?
4: I assume you saw me come by.
10: Wait a minute. What's going on here?
8: Don't you know, Miss Jeffrey?
10: I know CID inspectors just don't drop in or come by. Martin, have you been up to something?
4: Stay out of this, Dorothy.
10: I'll not stay out of it. If we're to be married, I've a right to know.
8: We've dropped by to tell Mr. Beach about his wife.
10: Wife? You never mentioned a wife, Martin.
4: You're not arresting me, Inspector. I was home and asleep when she was killed.
8: The innkeeper says not Beach. So does the petrol station owner. So does the conductor of the train you took back to London from Middlebury.
4: I said you're not taking me in. You're not!
10: Inspector, there are French doors into the garden.
8: Your house is well covered front and back, Miss Jeffrey. He won't get far. That's his warning. He'll stop running now.
10: This is not the expected way to break an engagement to be married.
8: Yes, I understand, miss. But you'll get over it. This manner of ending a relationship is far less permanent than the one your fiancé used to gain his freedom from his wife. You know, miss, the chances are quite good that they've got away with it. If he hadn't written some fake love letters and forgotten to hide a certain open-end wrench.
0: And today, the open-end wrench can be seen in its special place in the Black Museum.
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1: Tune in for the day tour.
2: Captain?
3: Yes?
2: Could I talk to you, Captain, please?
3: Well,
1: You're Mrs. Rostek, aren't you?
2: Yes, Mrs. Rostek.
1: Well, it's been a long time. You still got the store?
2: Oh, yeah. Sure, I got it. When Joe died, I thought maybe I'd sell it, but I couldn't get nothing for a little store like that. I got the store. How much could 5 cents candy, 10 cents sodas mean in newspapers?
1: Well, what can I do for you, Mrs. Rostek?
2: It's my boy, George. You remember my boy, George?
1: Yes.
2: He got arrested.
1: Where?
2: Here, upstairs, with the detectives.
1: What for?
4: Captain.
1: Yes?
4: They're about to turn out. Do you want to talk to them?
1: Yes, I'll be right there.
2: Oh, you're busy, Captain.
1: Oh, you sit right down here, Mrs. Rostek. I'll be back.
2: Oh, yes, sure, Captain, sure.
1: I walked out into the muster room and stood behind the desk. The bell rang. In marched the platoon for the day tour. Patrol sergeant brought them to a halt. He reported the platoon inspected. The desk officer ordered the roll call.
5: Martin. Yes. Rifkin.
6: Yes.
5: Rose.
6: Yes.
5: Shaw.
6: Yes.
5: Sutton.
6: Yes.
5: Thompson.
6: Yes.
5: Travestino.
6: Yes.
5: Zollett.
6: Yes.
5: Captain was Southgate.
1: Well, a couple of things, men. We've had an alarm from the Harlem Valley State Hospital. An escaped metal case. His name is Lester C. Trey, age 58, 5 feet 10 and a half inches, 165 pounds. Gray hair, blue eyes, light complexion, medium build, and he walks with a slight limp in his right leg. They say this fellow used to hang out in bar and grills on 2nd Avenue in the 70s before he was confined. You sector men and you men on post there, keep your eyes out for him. Now, I don't like to talk about this. I'm not going to mention any names because I don't want to embarrass anybody. But get your house tax paid up. Those of you who are delinquent will have forthwith sent to your home. All right, Sergeant. Post the platoon.
5: Platoon, stand, hut! Left, face! Forward, hut!
1: The men who would patrol the precinct on foot and in cars for the next 8 hours walked out the door and onto the street. I looked over entries in the blotter. Then I walked back around the desk toward my office where Mrs. Rostek was waiting.
5: 21st Precinct, Sergeant Klein. All right, 671.
1: All right, Mrs. Rostek.
2: I don't want to take up your time, Captain.
1: Well, that's what I'm here for. What was your boy arrested for?
2: I don't know, robbery.
1: Tell me what happened.
2: I was asleep 2 or 3 o'clock this morning, I don't know.
1: Mm-hmm.
2: Somebody was knocking on the door. I thought George. I thought he forgot his key. It was two men, not policemen, detectives.
1: Yeah.
2: They said, "Where's George?" I said, "I don't know. He isn't home yet. He sleeps on the couch. He isn't home." And they said, "Could we wait?" Well, I didn't want them there, but I said, "All right."
1: Mm-hmm.
2: Then they wanted to look at George's things. I don't know. I told them I got no right to show them. Ask George. "All right," they said. And pretty soon George come home. Maybe 3:30, 4 o'clock. There wasn't any trouble. No trouble. George showed them his things, and they said it would be better to come here and talk. George said, "Go back to sleep, and I'll be home right away." I thought they just wanted to talk, so I went back to sleep.
1: Who told you he was being held for robbery?
2: I woke up, and he wasn't there, so I came here and asked. The man out there, he said...
1: The desk lieutenant?
2: Yeah, the lieutenant. He said, "Go upstairs to the detective."
1: Well, was George upstairs?
2: Yeah, in a little office with one of the detectives who came last night. They were still talking. I went in and I said, "What did you do, George?" He told me, "Go home, Mark. Get out of here."
1: What was the name of the detective who arrested him?
2: Oh, it's Toomey Tootsie something. I don't know.
1: How old is George?
2: Seven.

0: being 17 in January.
1: He was 17, or he will be 17.
0: No, he was in January. Mm-hmm. I don't know, Captain. They came, they took him. He's a good boy. He goes to school. He works after.
1: Let me see what I can find out.
2: Yes, sir.
1: Get me Lieutenant King upstairs, will you?
2: Yes.
0: A good boy. He wouldn't do anything like robbery.
2: 21st Squad, Detective Tully.
1: This is Captain Kennelly. Is Lieutenant King around?
2: No, sir. I don't expect him back until 11:30 or 12.
1: Oh. Listen, Tully, who squealed that? George Rostek being held for robbery.
2: That's my squeal, Captain.
1: Oh. Well, what's it look like?
2: We've got him made in 3 muggings. The last one was about 1 o'clock this morning.
1: Definitely him?
2: He had the man's wallet in his pocket when we arrested him. The man's in the hospital with 2 broken ribs and a kick in the face. There was another wallet in the lady's pocketbook in his drawer at home. Those are the other 2.
1: Well, what does George say?
2: Nothing, Captain. He's about the meanest, surliest kid I've seen all year. He won't tell me the right time of day.
1: What are you going to do with him?
2: We're waiting for the other victims, the man and the woman. When they get here, we'll have a lineup, and we'll take them down to court. Any particular reason you're interested, Captain?
1: Well, his mother's here.
2: Oh, yeah. He wouldn't even say hello to her when she was upstairs. She's had her hands full with that one, all right.
1: Yeah. Well, thanks, Tully.
2: Anytime, Captain.
1: Yes, he's charged with robbery, Mrs. Rostek.
0: I don't believe it. I don't.
1: I say he mugged 3 people.
0: Mugged? What's mugged?
1: Beat them up and robbed them on the street. One last night. He's still in the hospital.
0: Not my George. I don't believe it.
1: He's been in trouble before, hasn't he?
0: He's a good boy, Captain. A very good boy. What are they going to do? What happens now?
1: Well, they'll take him down to court this morning.
0: Not for a trial?
1: No, to felony court for a hearing to set bond.
0: He needs a lawyer?
1: Wouldn't be a bad idea.
0: Oh, I don't know a lawyer. Do you know somebody, Captain?
1: I can't recommend anyone, Mrs. Rostek.
0: Oh, Mrs. DiPronio from the hardware store. Her oldest boy is a lawyer. I'll ask her. Oh, what time in court? Where?
1: Well, I've got to get through here first, but they'll go to felony court, 100 Center Street, in the criminal courts building.
0: You sure it's not the trial? They won't send him away?
1: All it's for is to set bail.
0: Oh, how much does bail cost?
1: You'd better get your lawyer, Mrs. Rostek. You can ask him all about that.
0: Oh, all right. I don't know, Captain. I raised him good. I sent him to school and to church. It's been hard since I buried his father, but I sent him. He's a good boy.
1: You get your lawyer.
0: I know you're very busy, Captain. Just one more thing. You know me, you know Joe a long time. 10, 12 years, I don't know. I do my best for him, Captain, my best.
1: Yes, I'm sure you do.
0: Please. One favor.
1: If I can.
0: Go upstairs. Talk to him. Say something to George. Ask him why. I want to know why he did this. I can't ask him. I can't. He needed money. I don't know.
1: Well, that case is not in my hands, Mrs. Rostek.
0: Please, Captain. Please.
1: All right. I'll talk to him. Come in.
3: Captain.
1: Yes?
3: Patrolman Farrell has your car outside, Captain. He wants to know whether you're going to patrol any this morning. Not, he'll take it down to motor maintenance, have him look at a sticky valve.
0: Oh, well, excuse me, Jeff.
1: Yes, thanks for stopping in, Mrs. Rostek.
0: Just talk to George. You'll see. He's a good boy. He's a very good boy.
3: That's all right.
1: Bye. Oh, what'd you say about my car, Sergeant?
3: Farrell's got it outside, sir. If you're not going to patrol this morning, he'll drive down to motor maintenance and have him look at that sticky valve.
1: Well, I was off all day yesterday. Why didn't he take it down there?
3: Beats me, Ken.
1: Well, you tell him to... just a second, Jeff. 21st Precinct, Captain Kennelly. Who? Oh, hello, Eddie. Yeah, sure, I got it down on my calendar. Wednesday, 4 p.m., Clinton Playground, softball field, Comets versus Eagles. The roof doesn't fall in on us, I'll be there to see at least part of the game. I'd sure like to. Thanks for calling to remind me, Eddie. Okay, tell Farrell to come in here and talk to me about the car.
3: Yes.
1: Oh, and there's a communication from the chief inspector's office.
3: Yes, sir.
1: We're getting 3 brand new rookies for the night tour today. Tell McCarty I want Sergeant Burns to put them on 6 posts tonight. Put them someplace he can keep an eye on them.
3: Yes, sir, right away.
1: My operator, Patrolman Johnny Farrell, came inside, and I told him to drive down to Motor Maintenance Service Station number 1 at 16th Street and Avenue C and get the valve repaired. I finished up the morning's paperwork and looked over the departmental records of the 3 new rookies who would report at 4 p.m. for the night tour. At 10 o'clock, I walked upstairs to the 21st Detective Squad to keep my promise to Mrs. Rostek. Most of the men were out, as they should have been, making investigations on squeals assigned to them. The on-duty detective sat at his desk, typing out a UF-61 report. A woman, obviously a narcotics addict, was on the bench in a corner waiting for detectives of the narcotics squad to come and talk to her. The door to Lieutenant King's office stood half open. Detective Jim Tully, who was inside, saw me come into the room and walked out to greet me.
4: Hello, Captain.
1: How are you, Tully?
4: Dragging. No sleep.
1: I promised to Muller I'd talk to that Rostek boy. I've known him for years.
4: You can talk to him, Captain, but he won't say anything to you. I know kids. I like kids. I got one of my own, his age, but this one, brother.
1: Well, what does he say about these deals?
4: He's not even sorry. He'd do it again. If you can figure him, Captain, you win the prize. He tried to pull away from me. I had to put the cuffs on him.
5: You talk to your lawyer, man.
1: Oh, hello, Matt. I didn't think you were here.
6: I just got back, Captain.
4: How is this, Lieutenant?
6: Yeah, go ahead.
1: His mother asked me to talk to him.
6: Sure.
1: Hello, George.
4: If you're another cop, I don't want to talk to you. I've talked to enough cops.
5: Now, listen, you're not in here to do what you want to do.
6: Okay, Jim.
4: I'm not in here because I want to be, either.
6: George, this is Captain Kennelly. He's the commanding officer of this precinct.
4: So?
1: And I'm a friend of your mother's.
4: What's that supposed to get you?
6: Listen, boy, you're looking at a rough deal. There's no sense making it any rougher.
4: Well, what else could I make it? What do you want, mister? I told you I talked to enough cops.
1: I've known your mother for 10 years, George. And I knew your father. Good, hard-working people.
4: That's the trouble with them. Slobs. Nothing but slobs, not a brain in their heads. He's dead and he's just as smart now as he was before.
1: You think you're so smart?
4: Well, the three of you standing around trying to find out something from me, aren't you?
1: We don't have to find out anything from you, boy. We've got you right. You mugged three people on the street in this precinct alone. We found that one man's wallet in your pocket.
4: I picked it up in the subway. He lost it.
1: Did he? Well, tell me how you got the property that belonged to the other two. How did that wind up in your drawer?
4: How should I know? This guy put it there to get something on me.
1: Now, listen. You weren't happy enough taking the money from them. You had to knock them down and kick them all over the sidewalk. You're the one kind of guy we don't want around here, George. We're bringing every mugging victim in from the 19th and 23rd to have a look at you, boy. And if what I think is true, we'll just about clear the books.
4: Sure, clear them all up. What do I have?
1: 17 years, and you've already done more damage than the average guy we get in here. We're doing 70. You're no juvenile anymore. You can get the book thrown at you, George, and I'm going to help do the throwing.
4: See, Captain, you can get back and tell my mother how nice they treat me around here. Give her a written report.
1: Why don't you be sensible about this thing, George? Get it straightened out. Be a little help.
4: Help for what?
1: Come in.
7: Whitey's back with the victims, Lieutenant.
1: The woman, too?
7: Yes, sir. He's here.
1: All right, let's have a lineup. Who've we got?
4: There's a couple of fellas, 18 or 19, down in the cells. Car thieves.
1: All right, get them up here. Give them a hand getting it set up, Jim.
4: Yeah, Lieutenant, you bet.
1: Where's Whitey?
4: You know, what happens, huh? It gives now. Look, Captain, if you're a friend of my mother's, tell him to take these bracelets off, huh? Look at this. They got me chained to the chair like an animal. Look at that.
1: Would you rather be locked up? They'll come off when you settle down.
6: We can take them off now, Captain.
4: What is this, a new deal?
1: The people you kicked around and robbed are here, George. We're going to have a party.
4: Yeah?
1: You're the guest of honor.
8: The purpose of a criminal investigation is to arrive at the truth through the accumulation of evidence. Because a police officer is at the scene of a crime only in rare instances, he cannot depend upon his own direct knowledge for the truth. In cases of robbery and assault, the greatest amount of help in arriving at the truth comes from victims and witnesses who can usually identify the assailant on sight. The process of identification is very exact and painstaking for two reasons. First, to protect the suspect against erroneous identification if he is innocent. And second, to establish the fact beyond all question if he is guilty.
1: Come in.
4: We're all set for the lineup, Lieutenant.
6: Where are the witnesses, Jim?
4: Across the hall.
6: Hold them there for a minute, I'll tell you.
4: Yes, sir.
6: Would you like to stay around for this, Captain?
1: Yeah, sure. Thanks, man.
6: All right, George, on your feet.
4: Why?
6: Get up. Now, look, we're going out in the squad room. There's a couple more fellows we're holding out there. They and you and two young detectives are going to line up. And this woman, this Mrs. Brown, and the man, Mr. Clayman, are going to come in one at a time. They were both mugged on the street. What we want to see is, can they pick out the one who mugged them?
4: It's a frame-up. It's all fixed.
6: Is it? I guess it was all fixed that you had Mrs. Brown's pocketbook and Mr. Clayman's wallet at your house.
4: Well, that's possible, isn't it?
1: Look, George, the truth has to come out. Why don't you save everybody a lot of time and trouble?
4: Why don't you save your advice?
6: All right, come on. Okay, let's have the lineup.
4: Yes, sir.
5: All right, you boys, step over here. Over here. Come on.
1: Well, what do you say, George? You can't duck it if you're the boy.
6: Come on, George.
5: All right, get lined up over here like I told you.
6: Go ahead.
4: Yes, sir.
6: Come in.
4: All set, Lieutenant.
6: There's one or two more men to stand up there. I don't want any mistake about this.
4: Whitey, Max, give us a hand with this, will you?
9: Right.
4: One of you on each end.
9: All right, keep it quiet.
6: Okay, George, this is your party. Get wherever you like.
10: Oh, what difference does it make?
6: Go on, pick your spot.
10: It's all a put-up job anyway.
6: Great kid, Captain.
8: Yeah, I know what you mean.
9: Well,
4: stand up straight and don't jabber.
9: Hold on. Captain Connelly phoned for you.
6: All right. Excuse me, Matt.
10: Mm-hmm. Yeah, sure, Captain.
4: What about set, Lieutenant?
6: Okay. Captain Connelly.
2: Sergeant Klein, Captain.
6: All right, Whitey.
2: Mr.
6: Brown here.
2: From the corporation.
4: Brent's still in line there.
6: Yeah?
2: He wants some information about a woman who fell down the subway stairs on April 6th and has a claim against the city pending.
6: Well, did you get out the aided case, Klein?
2: Yes, sir. He wants to talk to the officer who was on the job and the
6: open that door over there.
8: Oh, well, who was the patrolman?
2: Eisman, sir. He worked a late tour last night.
6: All right, Sergeant. Tell Mr. Rothneil to wait in my office. I'll be downstairs in a few minutes.
2: Yes.
6: All right, come in, Mrs. Brown.
11: Yes, sir.
6: Come off this way, please.
11: This won't take long, Willie. I have an appointment.
6: No, I don't think so.
11: Here's
6: this is Captain Connelly, Mrs. Brown.
8: How do you do?
11: Hello.
6: I'm Lieutenant King.
11: Hello.
6: You see those men standing over there, Mrs. Brown?
11: Yes.
6: Could you identify any of them as the man who robbed you?
11: Oh, well... It's an awful thing.
6: I want you to be sure. I don't want any mistakes.
11: Oh, there won't be any mistake. I'll be sure.
6: I want you to look them all over good, every one of them.
11: All right.
6: Look them over twice if you have to.
4: No, keep quiet.
6: If you see the one, tap him on the shoulder.
11: Now?
6: Yes, now.

0: I'm on the shoulder.
1: This one.
2: Who are you, kid?
1: It's the one, all right.
0: All right, hold them. The other victim is here, too.
3: All right, the rest of you.
4: All right, what do you think this is? Quiet down.
1: You ought to be ashamed of yourself, young man. Do you know that? I had a cut in my forehead. My back was sore for a week. A week.
2: What do you want me to do, break down and cry?
0: That wouldn't be a bad idea, George. I'd think a lot more of you if you did.
5: After the second victim had identified George Rostek as his assailant, I left the detective squad and walked down the stairs through the back room to my office. Mr. Othniel of the Corporation Counsel's office of the city of New York was waiting. He explained to me that a woman who slipped on the subway stairs was making what appeared to be an unfounded claim for damages against the city. I arranged for the patrolman who answered the original call to give his immediate and full cooperation to the Corporation Counsel's office. Meanwhile, the robbery suspect, George Rostek, had been taken by detectives to New York Hospital, where he was also identified by his latest victim. I was still at my desk when Detective Tully returned from the hospital with George Rostek with instructions to book the suspect on three charges of robbery and assault. The act of booking is the first step in the judicial process leading to trial. The charges and the circumstances of the arrest are entered in the arrest record by the desk officer in the muster room. I sat at my desk and watched the procedure through the open door of my office.
2: Rostek, H-R-O-S-T-E-K, George.
0: Any middle initial?
2: No.
0: No middle initial.
2: Age?
0: 17.
2: Occupation?
0: What are you, a student, George?
2: When I work at it.
0: Student. Robbery and assault, three times. He's going down to 240 to be mugged and printed and then to felony court.
2: Yeah.
0: Let's see what you got on you, George. Handkerchief, comb, 50, 70. 78,
2: 70. Let me go!
6: Watch him!
5: It happened faster than it can be told. A citizen, a woman, had opened the front door leading to the street, apparently to make some inquiry or register a complaint. She held the door open while talking to a friend who remained on the sidewalk. The 17-year-old suspect saw his chance and made a break for the door. We were all out the door and out of the crowded street a few feet behind him, but he was young and fast and he knew the neighborhood. He ran across the street, down the block, and disappeared between buildings. Within minutes, there were over 30 uniformed officers and detectives on the job. The search continued late into the afternoon. No luck. An alarm was put out by CB to every precinct in the city of New York. The store owned by his mother and the flat in which they lived were both put under surveillance. Detectives were sent to talk to all his known friends. By 6:15, when I signed the blotter and left the precinct to go off duty, there was still no sign of him. Nor was there when I called in twice that night and three times the next morning. When I came back on the job at 3:45 in the afternoon, Lieutenant King was waiting in the muster room for me.
7: Hello, Captain.
5: Oh, Matt, you look deep.
7: I am.
5: No sign of him, huh?
7: Nothing. I want to talk to you about it, Captain.
5: Yeah, sure.
7: We think the mother knows where he is.
5: Yeah? Hello, Sergeant.
8: Captain. 21st Precinct, Sergeant Klein.
5: Yeah.
8: All right. 9-8.
5: Well, what's doing, Sergeant?
8: Nothing much, sir. A few messages. I left them on your desk.
5: Right.
8: We're sure she knows where he is.
5: Did you talk to her?
8: Yes, sir. She's a pretty bad liar, but she keeps on lying.
5: He's not in the house or the store?
8: I've had men watching both ever since.
5: Well, a lot of people go in and out of that store.
8: What's the point, Captain? Somebody that went in knows where George is and told her.
5: What do you want me to do? Talk to her?
8: Yes, sir. You've known her a long time. Maybe she'll open up with you.
5: Sure, Matt. I'll talk to her. There's nothing to lose.
8: Nothing, Captain. Nothing except sleep. We've all lost plenty of that already.
5: I signed the blotter, read the communications and reports, and turned out the platoon for the night tour. At 4:45, I had Patrolman Farrell drive me over to 2nd Avenue to the small candy store run by Mrs. Rostek. I got out of the car and told him to wait. As I crossed the sidewalk, I spotted Detective Jim Tully standing in the doorway 100 feet or so down the block. He had been on the job 48 hours straight. It was his prisoner. He wanted him back. Hello, Mrs. Rostek.
1: Captain, hello.
5: Well, it looks like George is in more trouble.
1: He's a good boy, Captain. I tried. I did my best. It's not my fault.
5: Nobody's blaming you.
1: A soda? Would you like a soda?
5: No, no thanks.
1: I'll take one. It's hot out.
5: Where is he, Mrs. Rostek?
1: I don't know. Not even a glass of water?
5: No.
1: I'll have something myself. Chocolate smash the way I make it.
3: George, oh, I don't know. Maybe I didn't raise him right. Maybe I don't give him what he needs. When Joe was alive, maybe I spent too much time in the store with Joe and not enough raising George. Now, since I buried Joe, I have not even as much time for George. Well, he was in trouble, sure. Kid trouble. Just kids fooling around. But I try. You can't say I don't try. And I love him. He's a good boy.
5: Lieutenant King tells me he thinks you know where he is.
3: No, I don't know. Don't ask me. I don't know.
5: It's in the neighborhood someplace, isn't it?
3: I don't know.
6: Hello, Mrs. Rochester. Have you got Movie Glamour magazine?
3: Right in back of you. Top shelf Movie Glamour.
6: Where?
3: Top shelf, you see.
6: Oh, yeah. Can I have 2 dimes and a nickel and change, Mrs. Rochester? Please telephone.
3: Yes, sir.
6: They find George?
3: No, not yet.
6: Oh, excuse me.
5: That's all right.
6: Oh, well, I'll use the telephone. Don't you worry about him, Mrs. Rochester. He's smart. They won't get here.
3: Yes. Very smart. Me, too. I'm very smart. Are you sure no soda, Captain?
8: Positive.
3: An ice cream, then?
8: No.
3: You tell me, Captain. You tell me what's best.
8: If we don't get him soon, Mrs. Rostick, he's finished. He's young and he's got a chance to get straightened out. A good chance to get straightened out. If we don't get him, he can't do anything but get worse and worse.
3: A good boy. Very good.
8: Worse and worse. So bad he'll never get straightened out. There'll be more muggings. He'll get a gun. He'll kill somebody or get killed himself.
3: No.
8: That's the way it'll be. The next charge will be murder.
6: The line was busy. So wait and try again.
9: Oh, they're on the phone all the time. What's the use?
6: No. Thank you, Mrs. Rostick. Bye.
8: Where is he?
3: I don't know.
8: You want him to get straightened out, don't you?
3: I don't know, but he does, soon.
8: Yeah?
3: He's been coming in for money to buy him food. He's hiding in a club room someplace, a club room with the boys have got. I put the money in the magazine, $5.
8: Thanks, Mrs. Rostick.
3: Captain.
8: Yes?
3: He's a good boy, Joe. A good boy.
8: I hope he turns out to be. I looked both ways on the street. I saw that the girl had turned north and was walking slowly away from the store. I followed her until I got to the point where Detective Jim Tully was waiting in the vestibule. Jim.
10: Hello, Captain.
8: That girl, yellow dress and blonde hair.
10: Yes, sir.
8: George is hiding in the clubroom. Stay with her. She'll need you there.
10: Thanks. Who told you, the mother?
8: Yep.
10: I don't get it. She was a clam with ours. Why?
8: Because George is a good boy. Get going. You'll lose her.
10: Yes, sir.
8: So it goes on, around the clock, through the week, every day, every year. A police precinct in the city of New York is a flesh-and-blood merry-go-round. Anyone can catch the brass ring, or the brass ring can catch anyone.
11: First Precinct, Sergeant Klein. Yes, sir. What's the address? 205? 209. Inside? In front of the shoemaker's. What's the trouble there? What'd the men have? What kind of a gun?
12: Incidents portrayed on tonight's 21st Precinct occurred last year. Names were changed to protect the interests of persons involved. 21st Precinct is presented with the official cooperation of the Patrolman's Benevolent Association, an organization of more than 19,000 members of the Police Department, City of New York. Everett Sloan in the role of Captain Kennelly, Ken Lynch as Lieutenant King. Featured in tonight's cast were Barbara Weeks, Elaine Ross, Linda Watkins, Lawson Zerbe, Bob Reddick, and George Petrie. 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Art Hanna speaking.
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1: Is that proper farmhouse cheddar?
2: No, I don't think so.
1: What about that?
2: No. It's quite nice, though.
1: Is it? Do you think I might try a piece? I'll have 2 ounces, please.
3: Jacob's, the cream of cream crackers.
4: Will you have the polo, dear Liza, will you have the polo, dear Liza, polo?
5: How very kind of you, dear Henry, I most certainly will. I'll have 3 or 4, or maybe more.
4: But you take me old tube.
5: Because they happen to be my tube of polo, dear Henry. Have one. Mm.
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2: Sherlock Holmes.

We present Barry Foster as Sherlock Holmes and David Buck as Dr. Watson in a new dramatization of the short stories by Sir Arthur Conan Doyle. The Solitary Cyclist, dramatized by Michael Bakewell, with Miriam Margolyes as Violet Smith.

0: You observe, Watson, that characteristic little twitch on the rear leg of the letter H, you see?
1: Oh, good Lord, yes.
0: Now, we compare it with the letter written to John Harden from Cricklewood on October the 21st. Yeah. Oh, no. This is intolerable. Be a good chap, Watson, and send the fellow away.
2: Mr. Holmes? Mr. Sherlock Holmes?
3: No, madam, my name is Watson.
2: Mr. Watson, it is...
3: Doctor Watson. Look, I fear that Mr. Holmes is not...
2: Mr. Holmes!
3: Madam!
2: I must talk to you.
0: I cannot be disturbed, madam.
2: I need your advice, Mr. Holmes, your help.
0: I am endeavouring to unravel the persecution of a tobacco millionaire. I cannot give my mind to anything else.
2: You must listen to me, Mr. Holmes. There is no one else I can turn to.
0: Indeed. Well, since it would be ungracious to attempt to remove you by force, you had better sit down.
2: Thank you, Mr. Holmes.
0: At least it cannot be your health. So ardent a cyclist must be full of energy.
2: But how could you possibly...
4: My friend has doubtless observed a slight roughening on the side of the sole of your shoe caused by the friction of the edge of your pedal.
0: Dr. Watson has had the privilege of observing my methods for many years.
2: Well, Mr. Holmes, I do bicycle a great deal, as it happens, and that has something to do with my visit today.
0: May I see your hand? You will excuse me, I'm sure. It is my business.
2: Surely you are not a palmist, Mr. Holmes.
0: I nearly fell into the error of supposing that you used a typewriter. Of course it is music. You see the spatulate finger end, Watson. It is common to both professions. There is a spirituality about the face, however, which the typewriter does not generate. The lady is a musician.
2: Yes, Mr. Holmes. I teach music.
0: In the country, I presume, to judge from your complexion.
2: Yes, sir. Near Farnham, on the borders of Surrey.
0: A beautiful neighbourhood. Now, what has happened to you near Farnham, on the borders of Surrey?
2: My name is Violet Smith. My father used to conduct the orchestra at the old Imperial Theatre.
0: Wilfred Smith.
2: He died 2 years ago, Mr. Holmes.
0: I'm sorry to hear it.
2: My mother and I were left without a relation in the world, except for my uncle, Ralph Smith, who went to Africa 25 years ago. We never heard a word from him. Then, one day, there was an advertisement in the Times inquiring our whereabouts. We were so excited. We thought someone had left us a fortune.
0: But this was not the case?
2: No, Mr. Holmes. We went to a lawyer's, where we met two gentlemen, Mr. Carruthers and Mr. Woodley, who were on a visit from South Africa. They were friends of my uncle's. He had died in poverty in Johannesburg, and with his last breath, he had asked them to see that we were in no want.
0: Curious. For a man who had given no thought to you in his lifetime.
2: They said he felt responsible for us after the death of my father. Mr. Woodley seemed to me to be quite odious. He was coarse and puffy-faced with a red moustache and a great opinion of himself. Mr. Carruthers was much older, but more agreeable. He inquired how we were left, and when we told him that we were very poor, he suggested that I should come and teach music to his only daughter, aged 10. He offered me £100 a year, which was splendid pay.
0: And you took the position?
2: I didn't want to leave my mother on her own, but he suggested that I should go home every weekend, so I ended up by accepting. He was a widower. There was a very respectable elderly housekeeper, and Mr. Carruthers' little daughter was such an absolute dear that everything seemed to be splendid.
0: And then?
2: Mr. Woodley came down to stay for a week. It seemed like 3 months. He was a dreadful person, a bully to everyone else, but to me, something infinitely worse. He made odious love to me, boasted of his wealth, and said that if I married him, I would have the finest diamonds in London. When at last he saw I would have nothing to do with him, he seized me in his arms. He was hideously strong and tried to kiss me. Mr. Carruthers came in and tore him away, and Mr. Woodley knocked him down and cut his face open. And that was the end of his visit, as you can imagine. I was horrified. What if Cyril had found out?
0: Cyril?
2: Cyril Morton, an electrical engineer. We hope to be married at the end of the year.
0: Ah.
2: I'm sorry, I seem to have strayed from the point.
0: Pray continue.
2: Well, Now comes the thing I wanted to talk to you about. I told you that every weekend I go home to see my mother. I ride from Chiltern Grange, that's where Mr. Carruthers lives, and catch the 12:20 from Farnham Station. It is a lonely road, particularly the mile or so past Charlington Hall, where you never see a soul. You couldn't find a more lonely tract of road anywhere. And it is quite rare to meet so much as a cart or a peasant, until you reach the high road near Crooksbury Hill. But 2 weeks ago, I was on the loneliest part of the road when I looked behind me and saw a man on a bicycle. He had a short, dark beard. I looked back before I reached Farnham, but the man was gone, and I thought no more about it. But you can imagine how surprised I was, Mr. Holmes, when on my return on the Monday, I saw the same man on the same stretch of road. The same thing happened again the following Saturday and Monday. He always kept his distance and did not molest me in any way, but it certainly seemed very odd. I mentioned it to Mr. Carruthers, who said he would order a dog cart.
0: Have they nothing at the house?
2: No, Mr. Holmes, nothing at all.
0: How very peculiar. Go on.
2: For some reason, the dog cart was not delivered. So this morning, I had to cycle to the station again.
0: And what happened?
2: As I reached Charlington Heath, there he was again. He always kept so far from me that I could not see his face, but it was certainly someone I did not know. The only thing I could see clearly was his beard. Let's try slowing down. He's slowing down too. Let's stop. He stopped too, but he's just too far away. If I try going very fast around the next corner and then stop suddenly, I'll get a look at him as he goes past.

0: gone. He's vanished into thin air.
1: This case certainly presents some features of its own. He could not have retreated down the road?
0: I could see it for a clear mile. He was not on it.
1: No side road?
0: None.
1: And then he must have taken a footpath on one side or the other.
0: Not on the side of the heath. I should have seen him.
1: And on the other side?
0: That's Charlington Hall. It stands in its own grounds.
1: And then by a process of elimination, we arrive at the fact that he made his way there. Where is the man to whom you're engaged?
0: He is in the Midland Electric Company at Coventry.
1: He would not pay you a surprise visit.
0: Oh, Mr. Holmes, as if I should not know him.
1: Have you had any other admirers?
0: Several, before I met Cyril.
1: Oh, and since?
0: There was that dreadful man Woodley, if you can call him an admirer.
1: No one else?
0: It's hard to say. It may be a mere fancy, but it seems to me sometimes that my employer, Mr. Carruthers, takes a great deal of interest in me. He has never said anything and is a perfect gentleman, but a girl always knows.
1: What does he do for a living?
0: He is a rich man.
1: With no carriage, nor horses?
0: Well, at least he is fairly well to do. He goes into the city two or three times a week. He is deeply interested in South African gold shares.
1: Well, Miss Smith, I am very busy just now, but I will find time to make a few inquiries into your case. You will let me know of any fresh developments.
0: Of course, Mr. Holmes.
1: In the meantime, take no step without letting me know. Goodbye, and I trust that we shall have nothing but good news from you. It is a part of the settled order of nature that such a girl should have followers, but for choice. Not on bicycles, in lonely country lanes. There are curious and suggestive details about the case, Watson.
2: Or that the man should appear only at that point.
1: Exactly. Our first effort must be to find out who are the tenants of Charlington Hall. And I'm fascinated by these two men, Carruthers and Woodley, such very different types. How came they both to be looking up Ralph Smith's relations? One more point. What sort of a household is it which pays double the market price for a governess but does not keep a horse, although 6 miles from the station? Odd, Watson, very odd.
2: You will go down there?
1: No, my dear fellow, you will go down. This may be merely some trifling intrigue, and I cannot break my other important research because of it. On Monday, you will arrive at Farnham. You will conceal yourself near Charlington Heath and act as your judgment advises. Is that you, Watson?
2: An excellent day, Holmes. Most rewarding.
1: You know, Watson, I'm more than ever convinced that the letter posted in Lewisham on September the 3rd is not by the hand of the Dulwich postcard. But of course, my dear fellow, I'd quite forgot. You've been to the borders of Surrey. Sit yourself down and give me a report.
2: Well, I caught the 9:13 from Waterloo in order to be in position when our young lady arrived. I found Charlington Heath without any difficulty and concealed myself. And then I saw the mysterious cyclist.
1: Excellent.
2: He was wearing a dark suit, and I could see that he had a black beard. When he reached the end of the grounds by Charlington Hall, he dismounted and went through a gap in the hedge. After a quarter of an hour, I saw our young lady cycling back from the station. As she got to the Charlington hedge, she looked about her. The moment she passed, the fellow with the black beard appeared from the hedge and went after her on his bicycle. She looked back at him and slowed her pace. He slowed also. She stopped, and he stopped. There were about 200 yards between them. Then she did a really splendid thing.
1: Really? Pray tell me.
2: She whisked her bicycle round and rode straight at him. But he was too quick for her, and he fled off again down the road. She gave up the chase and cycled back again. This time she didn't turn her head.
1: And did you see the cyclist again?
2: Oh, yes. After a time, he came back very slowly and turned in by the hall gate. He got off his bicycle and seemed to be adjusting his necktie. Then he rode away down the drive towards the hall.
3: And then what happened?
2: I walked back to Farnham. I called in at a local house agent, but he knew nothing about Charlington Hall. He referred me to a firm in Pall Mall.
3: And so you went there?
2: Yes. Yes, I pretended I wanted the hall for the summer. But I was too late. It had been let a month ago to a Mr. I have it here somewhere. Mr. Williamson. Yeah, evidently a respectable elderly gentleman. Oh, there you are.
3: You really have done remarkably badly, Watson. Did you get a close look at the mysterious cyclist?
2: I saw him clearly enough.
3: How close were you?
2: I was behind a clump of gorse about 200 yards away.
3: Huh. You should have hidden in the hedge.
2: But how?
3: Then you would have had a close view of this interesting person as it is. You can tell me even less than Miss Smith. She thinks she does not know the man. I'm convinced she does. Why otherwise should he be so desperately anxious that she should not get so near him as to see his features? And then, when you want to find out about the inhabitants of the hall, you go to a London house agent.
2: What should I have done?
3: Gone to the nearest public house, of course. That's the centre of country gossip. They would have told you every name in the household, from the master to the kitchen maid. But what have you gained from your expedition? The knowledge that the girl's story is true. I never doubted it. That the hall is tenanted by an old man called Williamson. Who's the better for that?
2: Dash it all, Holmes.
3: My dear fellow, don't look so depressed. I would quite like a little expedition to Farnham myself. I should be none the worse for a quiet, peaceful day in the country.
4: Mr. Williamson, the old fellow with the white beard. People say he used to be a clergyman.
3: Really? Oh, I'll have another glass, if you please, landlord, and one for yourself.
4: Oh, thank you, sir. My dear, he don't look like a clergyman. He don't talk like a clergyman either. No. I tell you, his language would raise a few eyebrows in this bar.
3: Thank you.
4: Your health, sir. Oh, they're a warm lot up at the hall, sir. Visitors every weekend. Now, there's one gentleman in particular, a Mr. Woodley, is a fellow with a great red moustache. Oh, he's a lively fellow, I can tell you. Well, only the other day... Mr. Woodley, good to see you, sir. What'll it be?
5: I was in the tap room. I heard every word. Who the devil are you, and why are you asking so many questions?
6: Get off, don't you fry it!
3: It was delicious, Watson. A straight left against a slugging ruffian. They took him home in a cart. I sustained only a cut lip and a trifling lump on my forehead.
2: Yes, I'll see to that in a moment.
3: But I fear that my day out on the Surrey border has been no more profitable than your own.
2: There has been a letter from Miss Smith, posted yesterday evening. She is leaving Mr. Carruthers' employment. Seems that he proposed marriage to her.
3: Which she, like a sensible girl, declined.
2: Yeah, it seems he took her refusal very seriously, although he wasn't perfectly decent about it, but... She caught sight of your friend Woodley again, slinking round the shrubbery.
3: Well, he won't slink again for a day or two.
2: She's leaving this Saturday. Yeah, I have the letter here. Even the high pay cannot reconcile me to the discomforts of my situation. On Saturday, I come up to town and do not intend to return. Mr. Carruthers has got a trap, and so the dangers of the lonely road, if there ever were any dangers... are now over.
3: So I trust, Watson, so I trust. Nevertheless, I think it is our duty to see that no one molests her on her last journey.
2: Are you sure you're not taking it all too seriously, Holmes? It's all very grotesque and bizarre, I grant you, but is it really dangerous?
3: That, my dear Watson, is not for us to judge.
2: I mean, it's not exactly unheard of for a fellow to lie in wait for a pretty girl and to follow after her. If he's got so little pluck that he daren't even speak to her, I mean, the fellow actually fled off down the road when she turned round. He can't be very formidable.
1: I wish that I could share your bland appraisal of the situation, Watson. I am convinced that there is some deep intrigue going on around that little woman. I think that we must spare time to run down there together on Saturday morning and make sure that nothing untoward takes place. And you would do well to bring your revolver with you.
6: Do we have to go at such a pace, Holmes?
7: Oh, forgive me, Watson. I've forgotten you are not in training. I have a line of margin of a half an hour. The chimneys of Charlington Hall are already in sight.
6: Look, there's something coming. Looks like a dog cart.
7: If that is her chap, she must be making for the earlier train. She'll be past Charlington before we can possibly get there. Come on. Seems to be going at an unholy pace. My God, Watson, it's empty. It's abduction, Watson. Murder, God knows what. Block the road, stop the horse. Stop it! Oh, come on!
6: That's it now. Up you get.
7: Now, let's make for the hall.
6: Holmes! That's him! Ahead of us there on the road, that's our cyclist.
7: Like he's going like a racer. We'll soon overtake him.
6: He's seen us, Holmes. He's going to block the road.
8: Stop now! Stop! Pull up!
9: Pull up, my George, or I'll put a bullet into your horse.
7: Take the reins, Watson. I'll get down.
9: Where the devil did you get that cart?
7: You're the man we want to see. Where is Miss Violet Smith?
9: That's what I'm asking you.
7: We met the dog cart on the road. There was nobody in it. We drove back to see what had become of her.
9: Then they got her. That hellhound Woodley and the blackguard Parson.
7: What?
9: Come on, man. They'll have taken her to the hall.
7: Come on, Watson. Oh.
9: This is where they came through. This way.
6: There's someone in the bush.
9: What?
6: Hey, stop.
9: It's Peter, the groom. He drove her. The brutes must have pulled him up and clubbed him. Well, we can't do him any good. But we may yet save her from the worst fate that can befall a woman. Come on.
6: Hold hard a minute. They didn't go to the house. Here are their marks on the left by the laurel bushes.
9: This way. They're in the bowling alley. Oh, the cowardly dogs. We're too late. The devil's putting away his prayer book.
2: They're married.
5: You can take that beard off, Bob Carruthers. I know you well enough. You and your pals have come at the right time. You can be the first to kiss my bride.
9: I'll see this woman righted if I have to swing for it. I told you what I would do if you molested her.
5: You're too late. She's my wife.
9: No, she's your widow.
5: You interfering swine, I'll get you.
6: He's got a gun.
2: So have I. Drop that pistol, Henry Williamson. Watson, pick it up. Hold it to his head. And I'll have your pistol too, Mr. Carruthers. We'll have no more violence.
9: Who are you, then?
2: My name is Sherlock Holmes.
9: Good Lord.
2: Ah, you've heard of me, then. I will represent the official police until their arrival. You and Williamson carry Woodley into the house. Look after the young lady, Watson.
10: I demand to know by what right you hold us here.
1: That we can resolve when the police arrive from Farnham. Ah, well, Watson, and how is our bridegroom?
10: He will live.
9: I'll finish him.
1: Stay where you are, Carruthers.
9: Do you tell me that that girl is to be tied to Roaring Jack Woodley for life?
1: You need not concern yourself about that. There are two very good reasons why she should, under no circumstances, be his wife. In the first place, we are very safe.
4: in questioning Mr. Williamson's right to solemnize a marriage.
10: I have been ordained.
4: And also unfrocked.
10: Once a clergyman, always a clergyman.
4: I think not. How about a license?
10: I have it here, in my pocket.
4: And then you got it by a trick. But in any case, a forced marriage is no marriage. It is also a serious felony, as you'll have time to meditate upon during the next 10 years or so, unless I'm much mistaken. As for you, Carruthers, you would have done better to keep your pistol in your pocket.
9: I begin to think so, Mr. Holmes. But when I thought of all the precautions I'd taken to shield this girl, well, I loved her, Mr. Holmes, and it is the only time that ever I knew what love was. It fairly drove me mad to think that she was in the power of the greatest brute and bully in South Africa. A man whose name is Holy Terror from Kimberley to Johannesburg. Why, Miss Holmes, you'd hardly believe it, but ever since that girl has been in my employment, I never once let her go past this house where I knew these rascals were lurking without following her on my bicycle just to see that she came to no harm. I kept my distance from her, and I wore a beard so that she should not recognize me, for she wouldn't have stayed in my employment long if she thought that I was following her about the country roads.
4: Why didn't you warn her that these rogues were in Charlington Hall?
9: She might have left me. I couldn't bear that. Even if she couldn't love me, it was a great deal just to see her dainty form around the house.
11: You call that love, Mr. Carruthers? But I should call it selfishness.
9: Well, maybe the two things go together. Anyway, when the cable came, I knew they were bound to make a move.
4: What cable?
9: I have it here.
10: My God, if you stop us, Bob Carruthers, I'll serve you as you served Jack Woodley.
4: Your reverence need not be excited. The case is clear enough against you. Let me see the cable. The old man is dead. I think I see how things work. In the first place, the three of you came from South Africa on this game.
10: Lie number one. I never saw either of them until 2 months ago. And I've never been in South Africa in my life. So you can put that in your pipe and smoke it, Mr. Busybody Holmes.
4: Oh, very well. Two of you came over. His Reverence is our own homemade article. Carruthers, you and Woodley. You had known Rafe Smith in South Africa. Mm. You had good reason to believe that he would not live long. And you found out that his niece would inherit a fortune. So you and Woodley came and hunted the girl. You pretended that Rafe Smith was already dead. One of you was to marry her, and the other would share in the plunder. Why was Woodley chosen as the husband?
9: We played cards for her on the voyage. Oh. He won.
4: She recognized him for the drunken brute that he was, and you rather upset the arrangement by falling in love with her.
9: We quarreled, and he knocked me down. I saw nothing of him until I discovered that he'd set himself up with that unfrocked padre in this house.
10: Why?
9: I kept my eye on her after that.
4: And then Woodley brought you the cable.
9: He asked me if I would marry the girl myself and give him a share. I told him that she would not have me. He said something like, let's get her married first, and after a week or two, she may see things a bit different, and he walked off. When the girl left this morning, I was so uneasy in my mind that I followed her on my bicycle, but before I could catch her up, the mischief was done.
4: You know, Watson, I was very obtuse. When you told me that you'd seen the cyclist adjust his necktie in the shrubbery, I should have jumped to the idea of a false beard.
11: The constabulary in the drive, Holmes.
4: Mm-hmm. Then we may congratulate ourselves on a curious and in some ways unique case. Watson, I think that in your medical capacity, you might wait on Miss Smith.
11: Well,
4: if she is not fully recovered, I'm sure that a word that we are telegraphing a young electrician in the Midlands will complete the cure. As for you, Carruthers, I think that you have done what you could to make amends for your share in an evil plot. If my evidence can be of help to you at your trial, it shall be at your disposal. I fancy that a few months will be sufficient to satisfy the demands of justice.
12: That was Barry Foster as Sherlock Holmes and David Buck as Dr. Watson in The Solitary Cyclist by Sir Arthur Conan Doyle, dramatized for radio by Michael Bakewell. Violet Smith was played by Miriam Margulies, Carruthers by Manning Wilson, Williamson, Douglas Blackwell, Woodley, Sean Barrett, and The Landlord by Ralph Lawton. The play was directed in our Birmingham studios by Michael Bakewell.

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Tudor Queen ham, Tudor Queen ox tongue, Tudor Queen chicken, Tudor Queen luncheon meat. 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

0: Once upon a time there was an engineer.
1: Choo-choo Charlie was his name, we hear.
0: He had an engine and he sure had fun. He used good and plenty candy to make his train run.
2: Charlie says, love my good and plenty. Charlie says, really rings the bell. Charlie says, love my good and plenty. Don't know any other candy that I love so well.
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1: Calling all detectives. A fog-bound ship carrying a cargo of gold. A gang of river pirates. And a cup of coffee. These are the exhibits on this page from my casebook. The casebook of Jerry Browning, private detective. A private detective like me, Jerry Browning, learns after a while that anything can happen. By day, the riverfront is a scene of bustling practical activity. But at 2 a.m. of a foggy night, it's a dark, mysterious world. I just watched the freighter Julia Lane put out after guarding it half the night. The ship's owners had received a tip that a waterfront gang might try to raid it for a shipment of gold bars it was carrying to South America. But like so many other tips, this one had been false.
2: Hot dogs, mister. Sandwiches, donuts, coffee.
1: I looked up at the wagon and the old man perched atop it. Sure, I'll have a ham sandwich. The old man jumped down from his perch, dropped the tailboard of the wagon to reveal a traveling lunch counter.
2: Coffee?
1: No, thanks, just the sandwich. The old man gave me the sandwich, inspected me with bright, shrewd eyes, then...
2: It's cold night. Here, have some coffee anyway, in the house.
1: I laughed, accepted the coffee, drank it. That's the last thing I remembered. Until I opened my eyes and found myself lying on the deck of a moving ship. I accepted a cup of coffee from a waterfront lunchman and found myself drugged and dumped on the deck of a moving vessel. I shook my head, staggered to my feet. Over the water, the fog was so heavy that it was impossible to see more than a few feet beyond the ship's rail.
3: Johnson, that you?
1: A heavy hand gripped my shoulder.
3: How about time you came out of it? The next time you come on the Grey Celia drunk, I'll heave you over the side. Now get forward.
1: He cut me with his free hand and gave me a shove that sent me reeling along the deck. I steadied myself against something and found I was leaning against a canvas-covered cannon. From the other side of the gun, a voice muttered,
4: "Duck down here."
1: I got down on the deck, crawled around to the other side of the gun where a man in seaman's clothes was squatting. He peered into my face.
4: "You the new hand, Eddie Johnson?"
1: There was no spot for explanation. I mumbled, "Yeah, I guess I had one drink too many." The man grinned.
4: "I'm Jet. You'll sober up first, then up when the shooting starts."
1: Shooting?
4: You really got a load on. You better keep on a frank sweep till you straighten up.
1: A bulky figure loomed over us.
3: "Johnson, you there?"
1: I scrambled to my feet.
4: "Yes, sir."
3: "Call me Frank. How you feeling now?"
1: I was feeling terrible, but I said,
4: "I'm okay, Frank."
1: Frank nodded.
3: "This is your gun. Jed will help you. Better check it now. We'll be overhauling the Julia Lane in half an hour."
1: The Julia Lane? That was the name of the freighter carrying the gold shipment to South America. The ship that was supposed to be raided at the dock. Jed plucked at my sleeve.
4: "Hey, hurry up with that gun, Jensen."
1: I nodded, removed the canvas from the cannon, inspected the weapon. It was an anti-aircraft gun that had been depressed for level fire.
4: "You can work it, can't you?"
1: "Sure I can. Get some shells." While Jed was gone, I rapidly checked the gun. It was a little different from the ones I'd fired at Jap planes in the Pacific, but not too much, though. There was a bucket seat for the gunner and a wheel to swivel the gun completely around while following a target. I gave the wheel a tentative spin. Worked fine. Well, I didn't know how I'd got on a river pirate boat or who I was supposed to be, but I had a pretty good idea of what I intended to do.
4: "Hey, where do you want the shells, Johnson?"
1: "Up here, pile them in the rack. This gun's an automatic. If you fire a shell, the next one drops into place." A sullen dawn was breaking in the east when Frank came striding back to us.
3: "All ready?"
1: From my seat, I called,
3: "All ready."
1: Frank nodded.
3: "Hang on. We're opening her up wide."

0: fog began to lift, I could see the figures of about a dozen men sitting or lying on the deck.
1: There's the Julia Lane. I'm going to hail her. Jensen, be ready to fire. Go ahead, the Julia Lane. Heave to. We're coming aboard.
0: By now, the fog had completely lifted, revealing that we were well out of the river and in open water.
1: If you try to send any radio message, we'll sink you. Jensen, fire a shot across the bow.
0: I spun the gun around so that its muzzle pointed straight at our own wheelhouse. A moment later, a shot carried away the top of our wheelhouse and the radio man. I shouted,
2: I've got a dozen more shells here. I'll fire at the first person to move. Cut them out of.
0: Twenty minutes later, a boarding party from the Julia Lane was in control of the River Pirate. And 2 hours later, a Coast Guard cutter, summoned by radio, took the vessel in tow. The next night, I was on the waterfront again, because I had some unfinished business to take care of.
3: Hot dogs, sandwiches, donuts, coffee.
0: Come down off the wagon. The old man jumped down.
3: Oh, it's you again.
0: Yeah. Are you surprised? The old man shook his head.
3: Yep. Knew who you was right along. Figured you could take him.
0: I stared at him. Who are you?
3: Jensen's name. Everybody on the river knows Pop Jensen. Not so many folks know my boy, Eddie.
0: I was beginning to get it. Your son was supposed to be on that pirate boat? Johnson smiled apologetically.
3: He had the idea, but he don't have no more. Young fellows like that, fresh out of service, couldn't meet up with bad company.
0: The old man's eyes were pleading.
3: You won't do nothing about it, Mr. Browning. And I fixed it for you to save that ship. And my boy, he re-enlisted this morning.
0: I smiled. Okay, Pop. I won't do anything about it. But the next time you get any leads on detective work, tell me about it first, not afterwards. And that's how I met Pop Johnson, the man whose friendship once helped me to stop a revolution 3,000 miles away. But that's another story. Like I said, anything can happen in the detective business. About all you can be sure of is that when it does happen, it won't be pleasant. Listen next time to Calling All Detectives. Mystery drama, mystery quiz, and a chance for you to match wits with yours truly, Jerry Browning, Private Detective.
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3: My advice to you, Mrs. Forster, is talk.
4: Not me. Nobody makes me talk.
3: You're going before the grand jury in 3 days. You'll have to talk. If you don't admit what we know you know, Mrs. Forster, you'll be indicted for perjury.
4: So what? You think I care? Will you support me? Will your grand jury pass the hat or something? They'd rather look at my legs. They'd pay for that all right if I was still in show business. And get this, you great, big, legal hotshot. My husband is worth more to me dead than alive.
2: In the interest of good citizenship and law enforcement, we present Crime Does Not Pay, based on a famous Metro-Goldwyn-Mayer series of short subjects. In just a moment, you will hear Trigger Man's Mouth, starring Nancy Kelly.

0: There's a big business in America called simply organized crime. Its tentacles spread into many parts of American life. And when one is cut off, others seem to grow in its place. This is the surface pattern. But beneath the surface, this kind of crime is as complex and highly organized as any huge legitimate corporation. There's a board of directors. There are contact men and salesmen. There are distributors and collectors. And when the collectors fail, there are agencies whose sole duty it is to bring the delinquent account to organized crime's own particular brand of bankruptcy.
1: That's him, Tootsie, that's him.
2: Crooker, can't you whisper?
1: Not since I took a slug in my windpipe. You see him? Just passed under that lamppost.
2: Okay, I got him. Beat it.
1: You don't have to tell me, Tootsie, you don't have to.
2: Sorry, Allie, it didn't pay off.
1: They're about due. The car is gray. Spotlight on the driver's side. They'll take the corner pretty fast.
2: Ready, Swifty?
3: I'm in first. All I gotta do is let out the clutch.
1: Watch it, Tootsie. It's him, Tootsie.
2: Heard you the first time, Crooker. Okay, Swifty. Hey, I'd like to hear the radio.
4: More coffee, Charlie?
5: Oh, thanks, no, Liza. Makes me nervous. Can't do my best work.
4: Andy, dear?
2: Yeah, a little.
6: Bank killing last
2: week. Be quiet, I want to hear this fellow.
6: And the rapid succession of killings in recent weeks points to a rising crime wave in this city. Why hasn't the city administration done something? In the last case, the machine gunning of Casey Carter's automobile on Prince Street in broad daylight, only a miracle saved passers-by from injury and death. When will something be done?
2: I thought he had something.
4: Oh, do they ever.
5: Just talk. Well, Tootsie, my boy.
4: Why do you always call him Tootsie? His name is Andrew. Andrew Foster.
5: It's just a nickname, Liza. Like mine, the bug.
4: Oh, for heaven's sake. Do men ever grow up?
2: Only when it's time to go to the office, darling. Which is right now. Where's my briefcase, dear?
4: No, on the hall table with your hat. Home early?
2: Well, I don't know.
4: Charlie, make him leave the office early tonight. I want to see that picture down the street.
5: Liza, your word is our command. Mr. Foster, you are leaving early tonight. And thanks for the breakfast, Liza. Wish I were lucky enough to be married.
7: Morning, Mr. Foster.
2: Morning, Daisy.
7: Mr. Morgan.
2: Morning, Daisy. Any mail, Daisy?
7: It's on your desk, Mr. Foster. There's a special memo for you right on top, sir.
2: Oh, thanks. See you later, Charlie.
5: Right. Lunch, maybe, if you're not too busy.
2: Maybe so. Let's see. Oh, well, well.
8: Yes, Mr. Foster?
2: Daisy, did you type this memo I have for Mr. Ennis?
8: Yes, sir. About the matter you're to look into at 419 Oleander Place.
2: Yeah, that's the one. Who's the commission agent on the deal?
8: Mr. Croker Thompson, I believe, sir.
2: Thank you, Daisy. Oh, Daisy, if my wife calls while I'm out, tell her I expect to be finished early so she can look for me around 4:30 this afternoon.
9: Hey, Tootsie, what you using today?
2: My Luger, why?
9: I was hoping it was going to be your rifle. Boy, you're sweet with a rifle. None better.
2: Thank you, Swifty. I like those jobs myself. Especially that last one with the telescopic sight. Start your motor, Swifty.
9: Right. Is that him with Croker?
2: That's him. Look at him smile.
9: Yeah. Not a worry in the world.
2: Not in a minute he won't have. Unlock your door for Croker.
9: Yep. What you waiting for, Tootsie?
2: I don't waste ammunition.
5: So, like I was saying, there ain't a reason in the world why you should be sore, Jersey. Not a reason. Swifty, my pal. Hi, old timer.
9: Get in, Croker. Slam that door.
5: Brother, I thought you'd never pull that trigger.
9: But I did.
2: Where to, Tootsie? Well, we'll drop Croker, and then you come on home for a drink.
10: I'll go back to see you.

0: This is us, Swifty. Third floor front.
1: Oh, not a bad layout. Not bad at all.
0: Beauty of it is, there's a fire stair built into the house. Two exits. Get it?
1: Not gaudy, but neat.
2: Is that you, Andy?
0: Yes, dear. Swifty's with me.
2: Well, you don't have to warn me, darling. Charlie and Elaine are inside.
0: Oh, that's nice.
1: Hi, Miss Foster.
2: Hello, Mr. Reynolds.
1: I heard about Charlie's girl. She everything they say she is?
2: You will see in a minute. Living room's this way.
3: Now, that's what I told
2: you. Andy's here, and Mr. Reynolds.
4: Oh, hey, Tootsie and Swifty.
0: Sorry, I missed lunch, fellow. Hello, Elaine.
3: The poor working man. What do you keep, banker's hours?
0: Just about.
2: Oh, Elaine, this is Swifty Reynolds. Mr. Reynolds, Miss Carteret.
3: Hello, Mr. Reynolds.
1: How are you, Miss Carteret?
4: Everything okay today downtown, Tootsie?
0: Right as rain. How was the market?
4: Not bad. I'd say bullish as far as we're concerned.
0: Always is.
2: Things always go well when men enjoy their work.
0: I don't believe anybody enjoys work after a while.
2: Maybe a change of scene would do you some good.
3: I don't see what you two have to complain about. I see Charlie whenever he's free, but you two. Oh, gee whiz.
0: Sometimes a man thinks of retiring, you know.
2: Your age? Oh, you are tired, darling.
0: Maybe it's because I just don't see an end anywhere.
4: What do you mean, partner?
0: Nothing, I guess.
4: You must mean something.
0: Yeah, something.
2: Why don't you let him be? He's tired.
0: I'm tired of a lot of things. Just, well, when things get routine, when it's too easy to do any kind of a job,
4: you begin to get a sort of a conscience. Is that it?
0: Conscience? Maybe so. Never quite thought of it like that before.
5: You better say that again, Swifty.
1: Well, I wouldn't have thought anything. Only the day after he said that about a conscience, it took him two shots to complete a deal. And that ain't like Tootsie.
6: No, it isn't. Maybe he doesn't like his work anymore.
5: Could be. All right, Swifty, you can go.
6: Charlie, the bug is outside. Tell him to wait a few minutes.
1: Yes, sir, I'll tell.
6: Well, Vic?
5: He's a good man, Jonesy.
6: Was a good man.
5: You seem pretty sure.
6: He's showing all the symptoms. After a while, none of them can take it.
5: Mm. What about his wife?
6: A smart babe. She don't have to know. And if she guesses, she'll keep her mouth shut. Besides, without a corpus delicti...
5: All right, I'll get Charlie.
6: Now, there's a good man.
5: Come in, Charlie.
4: Right. Well, Vic, Jonesy?
6: Yeah.
4: Soon?
5: In cases like this, the sooner the better.
4: I'm his best friend.
6: You know the rules. Who else?
4: Where?
5: You pick it.
4: Disposal?
5: Call Daisy. Ask her for the disposal squad.
4: All right.
6: When?
4: Tomorrow morning. After breakfast.
2: Elaine called me yesterday, Andy. Did I tell you?
0: No. Anything special?
2: Well, she wants us to meet her and Charlie for dinner tonight.
0: Well, if I can.
2: Oh, you're not going out of town again.
0: I had a note from Vic yesterday late. He said I might have to.
2: Oh. Where's Charlie this morning?
0: I'm picking him up at Max's.
2: Well, that's funny.
0: Why?
2: Well, he's always here.
0: Even Charlie likes to change the routine once in a while for luck.
2: I see. For luck.
0: Don't you believe him?
2: Charlie never needs luck.
0: Every man needs it sometimes. It's when his luck runs out.
2: Andy, I'm worried about you. You've been so upset lately.
0: Me upset? Look at that hand. Steady as a rock. Let's see now. Briefcase, top coat, hat.
2: Andy, kiss me, please.
0: Sure, sure. How's that?
2: No, Andy. Like this.
0: Well, I don't think he was going off to the moon, not just out of the office. Goodbye, darling.
2: Goodbye, darling.
4: Hello, Tootsie.
0: Oh, good morning, Charlie. Where's Max?
4: Stepped out for a few minutes. Don't move, Stutzy. It'll be quicker that way. Too bad you had to get a conscience. Too bad.
0: Charlie, I think...

0: Franklin 25689.
1: Daisy, this is the bug. There's a situation at Max's place needs clearing up. Send the disposal squad over at once.
2: In just a moment, Crime Does Not Pay will continue with Trigger Man's Mall.

0: Now we continue with Crime Does Not Pay, starring Nancy Kelly as Liza Foster in Trigger Man's Mall. Liza said goodbye to Tootsie that last morning without a second thought. When he failed to come home that night, she felt certain he'd been called away suddenly and she'd hear from him in a day or so. A day went by, and another, and still another. Just silence. She ran into Charlie on the street the fourth day Tootsie was unheard from.
1: But don't you know, Charlie?
2: Tootsie didn't say a word.
1: But that's so funny. I thought you, of all people...
2: Well, you know how it is in business.
1: Yes, yes, I suppose I do.
2: Take it easy, kid. Tootsie's probably someplace where he can't get in touch with anybody. That's all.
1: May I speak with Daisy, please?
3: Mrs. Daisy.
1: Oh, this is Mrs. Foster, Daisy.
3: Oh, yes, Mrs. Foster.
1: I wouldn't bother you at the office, but I haven't had any word of my husband for a week now. Do you know where he went?
3: I'm sorry, Mrs. Foster, but we have absolutely no information as to his present whereabouts.
1: I see. I'm awfully glad you came over, Elaine. It's dull here alone. How's Charlie?
4: Fresh and smooth as ever.
1: You know, he hasn't been here in 2 weeks, not since the morning before Tootsie went away.
4: He's been pretty busy.
1: Now, it's funny in a way. For weeks, that man of yours dropped in here every morning to go downtown with Tootsie, and the first morning he doesn't show up is the day Tootsie goes away and doesn't come back.
4: Aren't you adding two and two and getting five, Liza?
1: Maybe not. I'd like to see Charlie. Why don't you both come over some evening? We'll have some fun.
4: Three's a crowd, Liza, dear.
1: Well, tell Charlie to bring a friend for me. I'm young, Elaine, and not too bad looking. I don't expect to spend my life just looking at these four walls, you know. Excuse me, dear.
4: Of course, darling.
5: Hello, Miss Foster.
1: Swifty, won't you come in?
5: Sorry, Miss Foster. No time just now. I have an envelope for you. Tootsie's okay. You'll hear from
1: her. But Swifty...
5: So long, Miss Foster. I'll be seeing
1: you. Goodbye, Swifty. An envelope.
4: Well, you won't learn anything from the outside of it.
1: Hmm? Oh, no. No, I suppose not.
4: Long green, isn't it?
1: A pretty picture. It's a nice round number, too.
4: $100. From Tootsie, do you think?
1: You heard what Swifty said. He didn't say the money came from Tootsie.

0: So jolly, a toast.
1: Let's see now. I got it. To the guy who gave his wife the happiest 2 years of her life by staying away from
0: her. Yeah, that's $10,000. 10 G's. That's 10 grand.
1: Hey, what's with you, honey? Money in the bank?
0: I'm figuring. 100 weeks and 100 a week, 10,000 smackers. Any man worth that.
1: Hey, what started this?
2: My insurance policy. Every week I get $100 from Tootsie.
1: Hey, you know I almost forgot about that? Not bad, though, is it? All you gotta do is sit here quietly. It's worth 5 G's every year.
2: Tootsie was a good provider, but never that good. Well, Tootsie isn't pretty, but I sure enjoy
1: Liza,
2: seeing
1: Liza, shut up. What's that racket out there?
2: Charlie.
1: Liza, put our glasses away. Drop the ashtrays quickly. You've been here alone. Grab your hat, Elaine.
2: Elaine, you mink. You don't want the cops to get that, do you? You know the way, Charlie.
1: Tootsie's fire tower, the second exit? You bet. Come on, Elaine.
0: You see, I never went through a raid before.
3: Don't you think you are being unreasonable, Mrs. Forster?
2: Not in the least.
3: We have every reason to believe that your husband was killed, and according to the rules, by the man who was his best friend. But you insist he's merely disappeared.
2: And that's all you know, too.
3: Volterra, bring in your friend.
4: Yes, sir.
3: I wouldn't be too sure about our not hooking you up to this operation, Mrs. Forster.
5: In here, you.
6: All right, take it easy, will you?
3: Well, Mrs. Forster?
2: I never saw this man in my life before.
3: Did you hear that, Swift?
6: Yeah, I heard. She's lying. Every week, for 2 solid years, I brought her the insurance. $100 a week. 50 from Vic Ennis, 50 from Jonesy Johnson. 10 grand she's had, I told you.
2: You're a liar.
3: You heard her, Swift?
6: Yeah, I hear. She's lying. I'm telling you the truth. You gotta believe me. You gotta...
3: I believe you, but without corroboration, the jury won't.
2: Oh, I get it. That's why I'm here.
3: Exactly, Mrs. Forster.
2: Well, of course, I'm not familiar with such things, but isn't there a code that governs these matters, and doesn't that code provide definite penalties for informers?
3: Ready, Volterra?
4: Yes, sir. Plugged in, threaded, and focused.
3: Now then, Mrs. Forster.
2: Oh, it's so nice of you to provide movies, Mr. District Attorney. And right in your own office, too. A feature picture?
3: Yes, featuring you. All right, Sergeant.
4: Yes, sir.
3: I want you to watch these pictures carefully, Mrs. Forster. Your friend, Swifty Reynolds, took
2: I
3: them.
2: Told you. I never saw him before in my
3: while
2: life.
3: While you and your husband and several others were vacationing on the beach at Miami. You see, there you are. You're charming in a bathing suit, Mrs. Forster.
2: That is not me. That's somebody you'd like a jury to think in.
3: There's your husband. And there's a close-up of Vic Ennis lighting your cigarette. And, of course, you recognize Charlie and Elaine.
2: I never went to Miami. Never.
3: You seem to be having a fine time in Miami in those movies, Mrs. Forster.
2: I never saw any of those people, any of them. Do you get it?
3: All right, Sergeant. Yes? Well, all right, go to it. Sergeant, take this Jane back to her room. The boys have located Charlie and his mall over at a place called Max's. Let's go.

0: Give me another one, Ellie.
1: I'm loading as fast as I can.
0: Not fast enough. When I find a rat who tipped off the flat...
1: Johnny, stay away from the window. Johnny! Oh, I've killed him. I've killed him. I hurt you, Johnny. I hurt you.
2: Quiet. This is what they want. This is what they put you in with me.
1: You told. You squealed on Charlie. They shot him in the belly.
2: Shut up, you idiot. It was Pussy Run.
1: I'll kill you. Let me get my hands on you. I'll kill you.
2: Stay away from me now. Stay away
1: Charlie
2: from me.
1: Charlie's dying with a bullet in his guts, and you did it. You did it because you know he did what...
2: Elaine, let go.
1: Let you walk out with my bare hands. My hands. Oh, my
2: hands. All right. For 2 years, I kept my mouth shut. My man's been here 2 years, and I never bleated once. But you, you dirty blonde, you have the gold.
3: All right, break it up, both of you. That's enough.
1: You were there. You killed my Charlie.
3: Come along, Mrs. Foster. The DA wants you.
0: My advice to you, Mrs. Foster, is talk.
2: Not me. Nobody makes me talk.
0: You're going before the grand jury in 3 days. You'll have to talk.
2: What for? I'm not afraid of that dirty blonde you pushed in with me, and I'm not afraid of you or any other district attorney.
0: If you don't admit what we know you know, Mrs. Foster, you'll be indicted for perjury.
2: So what? You think I care? Will you support me? Will your grand jury pass the hat or something? They'd rather look at my legs. They'd pay for that if I was still in show business, and... And get this, you great, big, legal hotshot. My husband is worth more to me dead than alive.
4: Eliza Foster, it is my duty as the judge in this court to sentence you for the crime of perjury of which you have been duly convicted. I am limited in this duty by what the penal code of this state provides. I wish I could send you away forever. You and all the people like you who are intelligent enough to know better, but who pander to and work with organized crime for nothing more than greed and money. However, under the law, I am limited as follows. 2.5 to 5 years in state prison and a fine of $10,000. If you are unable to pay that fine out of your funds, I direct the parole board to extend your term in prison at their discretion. All right, take her out.
2: Oh, no. Now it's your turn. But I'll get out. You can keep me there 10 years, but you'll not get 1 cent of my money. Not you, nor the DA, nor any of your fly cops. And when I get out... And when I get out...
5: Crime does not pay.
6: Nancy Kelly, who was starred as Liza Foster in Trigger Man's Moll, will be back with you in just a moment.

0: Now, here in person is Nancy Kelly.
1: Liza Foster seems like a strange and fictitious character, I know, but even so, she's a little frightening. And when you realize that such a person really lived, a woman who refused to identify the man who murdered her husband, it all becomes even more frightening. The counterparts of Liza, of Tootsie, of Charlie were real people. The kind of real people who live on and on through highly organized crime. But it must be remembered that organized crime obtains its foothold in any community largely through the indifference of decent citizens. And what costly indifference. Yes, costly in money and safety and even in the lives of people like you and like me. Believe me, there's much that you as good citizens can do to head off organized crime, to prevent people like these from riding roughshod through our community. It's a warning to decent citizens as well as to potential criminals, and we tell you that crime does not pay.
0: Thank you, Nancy Kelly. 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Technical advisor is Burton B. Turkus. The events, characters, and names used in the story you've just heard are fictitious. Any similarity is purely coincidental.

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3: If you like high adventure, come with me. If you like the stealth of intrigue, come with me. If you like blood and thunder, come with me.
2: Two groups of people on strangely dissimilar projects have set out from San Francisco for French Indochina. By chance, they took passage on the same steamship. One party was headed by Dr. Howard Carter, archaeologist, scientist, explorer. Let him tell about his party.
4: It is my object on this expedition to drive deep into Cambodia and the north-central part of French Indochina in search of a lost city, a sister city of the famous Angkor. In my party, I have Professor LeBrun, medical advisor, my assistant archaeologist, Perry Mills, and my daughter Celia, who is acting as my secretary and historian for the trip. Oh, yes, likewise with us is a young Khmer student, Tok Kwan. Strangely, on the steamship, we met an old friend, Captain Bart Friday. But let Captain Friday speak for himself.
3: Yes, my right-hand man, Skip Turner, my secretary, Patricia Young, and I are doing a bit of a job for the French government for a change. We're transferring an international prisoner, a citizen of French Indochina, from Hawaii back to Saigon, French capital of Cochinchina. By coincidence, the prisoner, Fen Lo, is of the same race as Tak Kwan, the student in Dr. Carter's party.
2: Yes, Captain Friday was returning the prisoner, but one night at sea, Fen Lo escaped. In the search that followed, Celia's terrified voice was heard. The searching party found her safe, but with a strange, horrifying story. Last night, the steamship landed its passengers. Dr. Carter's party is staying at the Hotel des Douanes. And now, on this hot bake-oven morning, the members are seated at an outdoor sidewalk table under the arches that mark the hotel's entrance.
5: My, my, Celia. What a complexion.
6: I was never so pink in my life, Professor LeBrun.
5: Oh, it's quite apparent that some young man has been whispering in your ear.
6: Don't be absurd. It's the heat.
4: Drink your cool mixture there and you'll feel better.
6: Oh, and then I'll perspire, Father.
4: Perspiration, my dear, is all that saves white people out in this country.
6: Daquan, I actually hate you. You look so cool and comfortable.
5: You do not need to envy anyone, Miss Celia.
4: There you are, Celia.
6: Daquan always says the nicest things, and I actually think he means them. Where's Perry, Father?
4: Well, I sent him over to the Hotel du Commandant de la Marine, where Captain Friday and his party are staying.
5: You bring them here?
4: Yes, Daquan. I want to get this business of Fen Lo's disappearance settled, so that we can start north into the interior of Cambodia at once.
5: But I know nothing,
6: Doctor. You mean about the disappearance of Captain Friday's Cambodian prisoner?
4: Yes. He's thoroughly convinced that Tok Kwan holds the key to the mystery. If he so desires, he can hold up our expedition until the matter is solved.
5: Oh, I doubt whether he'd do that.
4: Well, I want the thing thrashed out. I want Tok Kwan to leave Saigon with a clean slate. Otherwise, we're liable to meet trouble everywhere. We'll have enough difficulties without that.
6: Oh, listen.
4: What's that, Tok Kwan?
5: The high priests are passing through with their pony train.
6: Pony train?
5: Yes. Small Cochinchina ponies on which they carry their supplies for the monasteries.
6: Oh, but the bells.
5: The bells are fastened to the ponies' necks. Oh, look. Here they come. They will pass this way.
6: Oh, Dad. Look at the little shaggy ponies.
5: They carry packs large enough for camels.
6: Hmm? Here they come. Golly, they were cute. And the monks in their black habits and their faces covered. Like something out of 1001 Nights.
4: They move right along in the heat of the day.
5: Yes, the only thing in the whole country showing any animation. Hardly a creature moving on the streets.
4: Well, here comes Captain Friday's party.
6: Uh-huh. Skip Turner and Patricia.
7: Captain Friday does all right for himself in the way of secretaries.
6: Oh, I'm crazy about her.
7: On the later part of the voyage over, I noticed Perry Mills seemed to feel the same way.
6: Oh? Why shouldn't he?
4: You and Patricia seem to have grown very fond of each other.
6: Oh, yes. I wish you were going into the interior with us. So you found the energy to walk out in this sizzling heat, Patricia.
8: I've got a slave driver for a boss. Where he goes, it's expected I tag along.
9: Morning, Miss Carter. Doctor?
10: Hi, Professor LeBron.
7: Oh, Skip Turner in pith helmet and white gloves.
10: That's me. That's what the ladies ordered.
6: What about something cool to drink?
8: Oh, definitely. I'd like something with lime or mint in it.
7: Oh, let me get the drinks for the car.
6: We have to go to the bar at this hour.
8: Oh, never mind then.
7: Of course. Everybody wants something. I'll take Skip along for company.
10: I'm your man.
7: Well, come along. Oh, by the way, Dr. Carter, may I borrow Taquan in about a half hour?
4: Yes, of course.
7: I've got a star sapphire spotted in a shop down the street. I like the stone, but not the price. I thought perhaps Taquan could talk his fellow countrymen into being more reasonable.
4: Will you do that for the professor, Taquan?
7: With pleasure. Oh, good. Oh, come along, Skip. We'll get the drink.
10: Yes, sir. I saw something tall and pink and frothy. I think I'll order a quart of it.
4: And, Captain Friday, I want this matter cleared up once and for all. I intend taking Taquan with me into the interior, so if you have any charges to file against him, will you please discuss them with me here and now and see if we can't come to some understanding? Once the thing gets into the hands of the French government out here, there'll be no end of red tape.
3: No, Dr. Carter, I have no charges to file against Taquan. I know in my own heart that he had something to do with the release of Fen Lo, my prisoner. But I have no proof. None whatever.
4: Then you don't intend taking any action that will hold up my expedition?
3: I intend keeping Taquan under observation. Dr. Carter, will you permit me to ask Taquan one question?
4: Why, certainly. It's his privilege to answer or not.
3: Taquan.
5: Yes?
3: Taquan, is Fen Lo dead?
5: Miss Celia has told you...
3: Never mind what Miss Celia told me. I'm asking you. Is Fen Lo dead?
5: Captain Friday, I cannot answer that.
3: Won't you, mean?
5: No, I cannot.
3: Why not?
5: For the same reason you cannot. I do not know.
3: Miss Carter.
6: Yes, Captain Friday?
3: Miss Carter, will you go over your whole story again for me?
6: You mean the night your prisoner escaped on the ship?
3: Yes, please.
6: Well, it was stuffy in my cabin, and I wasn't a bit sleepy, so pretty soon I slipped out of my room and down on the lower deck where I'd found a nice little corner out of the breeze and still could be quite close to the rail.
3: Yes, yes.
6: Well, I was in a shadow and awfully comfortable. Anyway, I hadn't been there very long when I must have dropped off to sleep. You know how it is with the throbbing of the engines and the swishing of the water.
3: Mm. And then what happened?
6: Well, the next thing I knew, I was wide awake. There was a dark figure standing by the rail, almost in front of me, about 10 feet away. And he was making the most blood-curdling wail.
4: Like a mere death chant.
6: Yes, Dad. But he stopped for a moment, and it was very still. Then he began again, and suddenly I saw the blade of his knife in his hand. Just the flash of it in the moonlight as he raised it and struck himself with it.
3: Are you certain he plunged it into himself?
6: Oh, he must have. His knees sagged, and he had to hold himself up. That was when I screamed.
3: Yes. Now, think very carefully. What happened after that?
6: Well, he crawled up on the rail, and then for the first time, I noticed there was something lying on the deck. A duffel bag or something. He pulled it up after him, onto the rail.
3: Was it tied to him?
6: Oh, there was a rope on it, but I couldn't be sure whether it was fastened to him.
3: Did it seem very heavy?
6: Well, it must have been. He had an awful time getting it up.
3: And then both he and the bag plunged over the side. Is that it?
6: Yes, sir. Just as Father and Perry ran down the deck.
8: Here come drinks for everybody. Where's Professor LeBrun?
10: We met Perry Mills, and the two of them went down to take another gander at that star sapphire. All right, pick your drink. There's him that likes theirs frosted, and there's him that likes them iced.
6: Oh, Skip, you shouldn't have brought me any more. I haven't finished this one.
10: Keep it. You'll need another and another and another to keep little red devils away. Here you are, Captain.
3: Which one for me?
10: Why, both of them. A green one and a yellow one.
3: Thanks for nothing. Taquan.
5: Yes?
3: Taquan, would you have any objections in assisting a friend to commit suicide?
5: If it was his will, no.
10: Sure you wouldn't. I know you guys. You wouldn't have any objection to doing the job yourself, either, if you thought you could get away with it, would you?
5: It would depend most certainly upon the circumstances, Mr. Skip.
10: There's sure a lot of queer setups in this man's country.
8: Have you felt it too, Skip?
10: Felt it? I've seen it. Look out there in the street. All them kids practically as raw as the day they was born.
4: Well, but that doesn't mean that they're peculiar, Skip. That's just the custom. You know, after all, man suits his character, his customs, and his mannerisms to his environment.
10: Well, that's okay with me. They could do all that and still keep the shirts on, couldn't they?
8: Now, seriously, though, there is a strange atmosphere hanging over Saigon. Something secreted, something smoldering. And I'm not just talking about the mysterious East.
4: It isn't the port of Saigon alone, Patricia. It's the whole of Cambodia, a veil of uncertainty, the sense of danger.
8: How exciting.
10: What kind of danger, Dr. Carter?
4: Well, don't you remember me telling you aboard ship how legend has woven a strange story about this land? How it's supposed that hundreds of years ago, some strange force visited French Indochina and drove all the inhabitants from the great cities, wiped the cultivated lands of northern Cambodia free of civilization, and then the jungles and luxuriant plant life crept swiftly in and engulfed everything, everything that had been built by man.
8: And you mean to say that that strange, same force still hangs over this part of the world?
6: When you say something, do you mean the supernatural, Father?
4: It's hard for an Occidental to say, Celia. There are strange, easty forces at work here, beyond our grasp or understanding.
3: Well, mostly imagination, isn't it, Doctor?
8: Wouldn't it be glorious to go to Dr. Carter's party? Couldn't we go? Hey, couldn't you arrange it, boss?
3: We are going.
8: Boss?
10: Hey, are you kidding, Captain?
3: We're going with Dr. Carter. If doubling the size of his party won't be too much inconvenience.
4: But Captain Friday, why on earth do you want to go into the interior of Cambodia?
10: Yeah, what's the idea, Chief? If I want to scramble through the brush, I'd rather go back to San Francisco and climb Mount Tamalpais. It's safer.
8: Shame on you, Skip. I thought you were a fire eater.
10: Sword swallowing's my specialty.
3: No, Carter, I'm serious.
4: Well, Captain, this is most astonishing. I... Taquan, what's wrong?
5: No.
4: What's the matter?
5: No. They must not go.
4: Wait, what do you mean?
5: I take you. I guide you many strange places. These others, they must not go.
3: Don't want me along, huh? Well, it's just too bad, Taquan, because I'm going.
5: It is for your own good, I warn you. No.
10: Yeah? You mean we're sticking our necks out if we go?
5: I cannot. Irresponsible.
10: Hey, Captain, I think I would like to go along on this trip. Sounds interesting.
3: It's all settled. Dr. Carter, I'll stand our share of the expedition expenses. I'll guarantee that there'll be no interference with your scientific work.
4: Why, under those conditions, I'd be delighted to have you.
6: Patricia, did you hear that? You're going along.
8: It's wonderful. Captain Friday, I'm your secretary for life.
4: Great. Taquan, where are you going?
5: I am to meet Professor Lebrun and Mr. Perry.
4: But why right at this moment?
5: Oh, they have gone to jewelry shop. If it is better, I should be present. You please excuse my departure?
4: Is it all right, Captain Friday?
3: Yes, let him go.
4: Very well. We'll expect you back for lunch.
5: Yes. One always return at feeding hour.
10: Huh. You notice the way that bird looks at you?
8: I think he has interesting eyes.
10: Yeah, the eyes of a fanatic. Taquan would as soon slit your throat as look at you.
2: In the courtyard of the typical Saigon Hotel on the coast of French Indochina sit Captain Friday, his right-hand man Skip Turner, and the famed archaeologist Dr. Howard Carter. Outside the terrace, the sun is blazing and smoldering. Within the cool shade, Captain Friday is unfolding a plot of intrigue.
3: Dr. Carter, there's something very, very peculiar going on in Cambodia at the present time.
4: You've seen something?
3: Well, to begin with, the French authorities almost went down on their knees to me this morning, begging me to accompany your party.
4: Well, that's strange.
10: Hey, you mean we got to be an armed guard?
3: No. At least I don't think there's danger for your party, Dr. Carter. There's something else. If it was dangerous, they'd simply forbid you to go north.
4: Taquan seemed frightened at the idea of you joining our party, Captain.
3: Yes, I think I know why. I don't believe Fenlo committed suicide on the ship. I think he's reached Cochin China and is hiding out, awaiting an opportunity to connect with Taquan again.
4: Why do you think that, Captain?
3: Well, if Fenlo is alive and a friend of Taquan, it would explain why Taquan wouldn't want me on the trip.
10: Oh, sure. He knows we'd nab him and turn him into the French government. Oh, here come the gals.
6: Oh, this is much more fun.
8: And besides that, we'll have to get some clothes suitable for the trip.
10: Hey, don't you ever talk about nothing but clothes.
6: Well, I've already got mine, Patricia. Dad gave me a whole list of things before we left San Francisco.
4: Would you go sit down?
8: No, thank you, Dr. Carter. I'm going to look over Celia's outfits for the trip.
6: We'll need a lot of things to go into the interior.
10: You hear that, Captain?
3: Yes, I was afraid of that.
6: Father, I'm going to stay with Patricia at her hotel tonight. There's so many details to discuss. Do you mind?
4: Not at all, my dear.
8: I hope the budget will provide proper traveling equipment, boss.
10: I think we'll manage.
4: I see where this trip's going to cost you money, Captain.
8: Bye. We'll see you later.
6: Bye, folks.
3: This is Patricia's first big adventure. Well, here now, Dr. Carter. You and Skip, draw your chairs up. I want to talk to you.
10: Just as I thought.
3: Just as you thought about what?
10: I knew you had something up your sleeve all along.
3: Well, I have. You'd better keep it up yours, too. Dr. Carter, how important is the seven-headed cobra in the lives of the people of Cambodia?
4: Why, it's the most sacred emblem in existence. It represents a supreme being himself to these people.
3: Did you ever hear of the emerald seven-headed cobra coiled on a base of pure gold?
4: The sacred cobra of Taprom.
3: What if it were stolen from the country?
4: Stolen? Why, what are you talking about, man? The Taprom cobra has been lost for centuries. Its existence is entirely legendary.
3: But supposing its existence were known to be fact, that its whereabouts were surmised, what would that mean?
4: Is that the truth? Are you talking facts?
3: Now, wait a moment. Answer my question.
4: The recovery of the Taprom cobra would mark a new era in the history of Cambodia. It would mean that everyone with a drop of Khmer blood in his veins would migrate back to the north. It would mean the rebuilding of the Khmer Empire.
3: And why would it mean

0: Cambodia. It would mean that everyone with a drop of Khmer blood in his veins would migrate back to the north. It'd mean the rebuilding of the Khmer Empire.
1: And why would it mean that?
2: Yeah, how come it's so doggone important?
0: The people have been waiting for this sign ever since the downfall of the empire. The seven-headed emerald cobra vanished just before the kingdom fell. At that time, one of the great priests prophesied the end of the empire and added that the Khmer people would be as scattered sands over the earth until the cobra reappeared.
1: So the return of the cobra king would be the fulfillment of an ancient prophecy.
0: Well, come, what is it all about? Answer me, Captain. I tell you, if there's any truth in your words, we are about to witness one of the strangest transformations in a country that has ever taken place. Is it true?
1: The French authorities are fearfully wrought up. I'm afraid it's true.
0: Afraid? Afraid? Why, man, I'd give my life to see this thing happen. Why, there would sweep up this great valley one seething throng of humanity. It would be one mammoth crusade with men, women, and children turned into a maddening mass of religious frenzy.
1: It's just exactly what the French officials fear.
0: Why, these people would go into this wilderness and turn it into an habitable place overnight.
1: Undoubtedly, they'd try. But think of the hundreds and thousands of these people, stirred by religious fervor, who would die miserably in that wilderness.
0: Oh, there'll be no holding them once the news of the cobra spread about.
1: Yeah, the French officials know that, too. Tell me, Doctor, what would happen if the cobra was stolen?
0: There would be such an uprising as this world has never witnessed before. It'd make the Boxer Rebellion seem insignificant. Every foreigner in Cochin China would be cut down without mercy.
2: Hey, is this diamond snake, or whatever you call it, worth anything? I mean in good, round American dollars.
0: I know an institution in London that would pay $5 million for it.
2: Hey, Captain, did you say you know where this gold snake is?
1: I did not, but Taquan knows.
0: What?
1: Taquan knows if anybody does.
2: Good gosh, and here we've let him slip out of our hands.
1: Well, how do you figure that, Skip? He just walked down the street to a jewelry shop to meet Professor LeBrun and Perry Mills.
2: Yeah, but ain't he liable to make a duck for the high timber?
0: I have implicit faith in Taquan.
1: He won't run. He's known about it for a number of years. He was just waiting for the right time to reveal his secret.
0: But why is the present the time to strike?
1: Both he and Fenlo are prepared. They're well-educated. They're capable leaders. They've been groomed for this role of prophets with tremendous care by the old men, the Khmer high priests.
2: Hey, you're just full of information. Where'd you dig it up?
1: From the French intelligence service here in Saigon. They've been watching the natives for years.
0: Still, I don't understand, Captain. Why do they want you to go into the North Country? Why don't they send one of their own spies who knows the country and the people?
1: Every available man they have is known to the Khmer priests.
3: Be careful, Captain. There's a pop-eyed Hindu rug peddler standing behind you.
0: Be on your way!
2: Look at him skitter.
0: Skin? I think your Hindu was a Cambodian.
2: Yeah? Well, I'll bet he carries a knife a foot long under those rugs, whatever he is.
0: Go on with your story, Captain.
1: Well, as I say, Taquan's coming and the mysterious disappearance of Fen Lo have thrown the authorities into a panic. Came too unexpectedly. They're not prepared.
0: And so they want to make you the goat.
1: I jumped at the opportunity.
2: Yeah, but what are we going to do after we get up there?
1: Keep our eyes open. Keep our ears open. See what we can see. Hear what we can hear.
0: Is that all, Captain Friday?
1: Those were my instructions from the French authorities.
0: Captain Friday, I think I know what you have in mind. If I'm correct in my surmise, I beg you don't do it. I beg you to remain in Saigon.
1: Be careful, Doctor. That little Annamite woman has passed by our table 3 times in the last 10 minutes.
2: Hey, you mean that cute little trick with the black umbrella?
0: Oh, careful, Skip, careful. Hello, here comes Professor LeBrun. Did you get your precious gem, Professor?
4: Yes, we did very well. Dr. Carter, will you go down to the Ling place, 2 doors the other side of the Continental Hotel terraces? You know the place.
0: Yes, but what's the matter?
1: Where's Taquan? Why didn't he return with you?
4: Taquan is waiting for Dr. Carter.
0: Waiting for me? Then I'd better hurry. Excuse me, gentlemen. I'll take no longer than necessary.
2: Well, what do you know about that? Hey, Captain, what kind of a shenanigan is this?
4: My word, Skip. What is suspicious nature?
2: Yeah, well, I've seen you pull some smart ones before. Are you sure you ain't along on this expedition as something besides medical advisor for Dr. Carter?
4: Oh, come, Skip. We are all one big family now.
2: Yeah?
1: Professor LeBrun, just how much of Taquan's history do you know?
4: Only what he has chosen to tell me.
1: Very lucid explanation.
4: Thanks.
1: But not in the least satisfactory.
4: Oh, see here, Captain. Really, now that is most embarrassing.
1: Listen, Professor. There must be something up, or why all this evasiveness?
4: My dear Captain Friday, has it ever occurred to you that personal information given in confidence is information not to be ballyhooed about the town?
1: Good. That answers my question.
4: Most gratifying, I'm sure. Aha. Here comes Taquan himself.
1: But he's alone. Where's Dr. Carter?
2: Hey, things are beginning to move.

0: Kwan, where's the doctor?
1: I have here a message for Professor Lebrun and for Captain Friday.
0: Message? Message from whom?
1: You will read it, sir.
0: Yes, of course. Kwan, what does this mean?
1: I know not what is in message.
0: Lebrun, do you know anything about this?
2: Not having seen it.
0: Well, read it.
2: Well. It looks like Dr. Carter's in an hurry.
3: Hey, what's the matter? What are you talking about?
2: The message is from Dr. Carter. He says he's leaving immediately from Angkor Wat. The party is to follow at once in charge of Captain Friday and myself.
3: Gone? Dr. Carter's gone? Why?
2: My dear sir, I haven't the slightest idea.
3: Kwan, who'd he go with?
1: The Captain Friday was quite right. Fan Lo is not dead.
4: Oh, dear.
5: Are you awake, Patricia?
4: Isn't it the limit? I'm so excited I can't even close my eyes. You sleepy?
5: Not very.
4: It's a shame. Me rolling and tossing and sighing after bringing you over to my hotel. Bed's nice, though, isn't it?
5: I didn't suppose they had beds like this out in this part of the world.
4: Wasn't it the most curious thing, the way your father just up and left us?
5: I hope Dad's all right. It'd be terrible to have anything happen to him.
4: That Tak Kwan gives me a creepy feeling.
5: I hope Captain Friday and the professor get on together. They're to be joint leaders of the party until we get to Angkor Wat.
4: Just think of it. Angkor. A place you read about in books. I never dreamed of actually seeing it.
5: Cambodia. The realm of the Cobra King.
4: And tomorrow we leave Saigon. Tomorrow. I'm certainly glad we did our shopping this afternoon.
5: Mm-hmm.
4: Must be beautiful to the north. Your father was telling us. Red and purple flowers, poinsettias, rhododendrons, orange and yellow lilies, cane and coconut and bananas and bamboo and rice and cactus and creepers. Can you imagine a country like that?

The terror of Cambodia has descended upon the Carter expedition. The cobra, emblem of the ancient Khmer civilization, has raised its head in defiance against this party of invading Americans. And it wasn't until Captain Friday, his secretary Patricia, and the reckless Skip Turner joined the expedition that trouble began. You have just heard the second chapter of The Cobra King Strikes Back, a new thriller in the series of Adventures by Morse. Next week, you will hear Chapter 3, entitled The Mad King of Anchor, which will take you deeper and deeper into the jungles and into the sinister intrigue of French Indochina.

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1: San Rafael police calling all cars. Attention all cars. Be on the lookout for a gang of housebreakers known to be operating in San Rafael. Further details to follow.

Tonight's true crime story is located in the San Francisco Bay Area of Northern California. An area where the police are enthusiastic users of Rio Grande cracked gasoline. All the police and emergency cars have opened, and the neighboring city of Berkeley use nothing but Rio Grande cracked gasoline. In Southern California, the largest law enforcement body in the West, the Los Angeles Police Department, use nothing but Rio Grande cracked gasoline. In Arizona, the largest county in the state is Maricopa, and every car operated by the county sheriff's office uses Rio Grande cracked gasoline. In fact, wherever calling all cars is heard, more police and emergency cars use Rio Grande cracked than any other brand. And all these thousands of emergency cars use exactly the same gasoline you get from your neighborhood Rio Grande dealer. At the same price you pay for ordinary gasoline, you can enjoy the extra pleasures of police car performance. Now it is our pleasure to present Chief Sabin Kane of San Rafael, California, who will address you from the studios of station KFRC in San Francisco. Chief Kane.

Good evening, ladies and gentlemen of the Southwest. It is with great pleasure and a sense of honor that I have accepted Calling All Cars' invitation to participate in their splendid campaign to educate the public to the futility of crime. The case you will hear is from my confidential files tonight. It is perhaps not as blood-curdling as some which have been broadcasted before, but it is, I feel, an interesting example of the less spectacular duty your police officers are called upon to perform. This gang, about which you will hear, operated in the region of Santa Fe for more than 2 years. Although their individual crimes were not large, were not headline-compelling, they were nonetheless crimes, and the aggregated of their activities compelled us to eradicate them. When I became chief about a year and a half ago, I determined that this bunch of hoodlums must go. How we accomplished this turned out to be a rather difficult task. You will now hear.

0: It is a brisk November day in 1934. Officer Mike Holleran of the San Rafael Police Force has just returned from his beat when Chief Saban Kane summoned him to his office.
1: You wanted to see me, Chief?
2: Oh, yes. Come in, Holleran.
1: Something up?
2: Oh, nothing new, but something we've got to break up. This gang of hoodlums that have been breaking in houses around here. There was another robbery last night.
1: I've been working on that gang for some time now, Chief, and they're a tough bunch to crack. As a matter of fact, I've got a good idea who's behind them, but so far there's no proof. Nothing concrete.
2: Well, it's up to somebody to get proof. The citizens and taxpayers are beginning to get sore about it.
1: I've been thinking over an idea that might work, Chief. It's the only way I can see to get them with the evidence. Maybe it'd work if I could have some help.
2: What is it?
1: Well, I've been watching a fellow by the name of Perinini. Sam Perinini. He's a Portuguese, a night watchman. And I've got a hunch that he's the bird that's engineering all these jobs.
2: What makes you think that?
1: Well, in the first place, he knows his way around this town. Been here for some time. And in the second place, he hangs around with a bunch of pretty shady-looking birds.
2: Well, what is this plan you were talking about?
1: Just this. If I could have someone to go with me, I could get some old clothes and let my beard grow and try to get in with a gang. And that way, I'd have positive evidence.
2: That's pretty risky business, Holleran. How do you know they wouldn't recognize you?
1: I don't, but I'm pretty sure I could get away with it for a while.
2: All right. Here's what we'll do. You officially leave town tonight for a business trip, only you don't really leave. Tonight about 10 o'clock, you come over to my house and we'll dope this thing out.
1: You mean you're going to work with me?
2: Exactly. We'll try this plan of yours and see what happens. Got any old clothes?
1: I think I can dig some up.
2: Good. I'll round up some of my own and we'll go to work. From tonight on, Holleran, there are two less policemen in San Rafael and two more tramps in the freight yard.
0: Pursuing this ingenious plan, Chief Kane leaves word that both he and Holleran will be out of town for a few days. Then that night, he and Holleran meet at his home, change into old clothes, even apply a touch of makeup to complete their transformation. An hour later, as the 11:20 Eureka night train pants into the little San Rafael station, two disreputable hobos swing from the last car and stand talking in the shadow of a sidetracked freight car.
2: Well, so far, so good. Anybody watching that entrance to town would think we were just a couple of the boys.
1: I feel dirty enough to be a bum. Hope I look like one.
2: Don't worry, you do. As a matter of fact, if I saw you coming down the street and I was in uniform, I'd throw you in jail on a bag charge.
1: Well, we can't stand here all night. Let's go over to the taxi stand by the station and see if the drivers recognize us. If we can get by them, we're a cinch.
2: Right, let's go.
1: Wonder if we can bum a cup of coffee. I could stand one after that train ride, even though it was only a few blocks.
2: How'd you like to be a real hobo and do this all the time?
1: No, thanks. I'm afraid I couldn't take it. Well, here's the test. There's one of the boys in front of his cab now. He knows me by sight. Come on.
2: What are you going to say to him?
1: Ask him for a flop or something. Watch it. Say, buddy, where's a guy liable to find a flop house in this town? Me and my friend here just got in. We're dead tired.
3: You're in the wrong town for that, buddy. This place don't run no free hotels for bums yet. Unless maybe you'd like to relax in the jailhouse.
2: No thanks. Maybe we made a mistake stopping here. Come on, Al, let's drift.
1: Okay, and thanks, buddy.
3: Don't mention it, buddy.
2: Must have a good police department here.
1: Yeah.
2: Anyway, he didn't know you. Now what do we do?
1: There's a place around the corner up here where Perinini hangs out. It's a sort of a dive. Maybe we could mosey in there and get an earful.
2: Well, I don't think we both ought to go in. I'll go in, you stick around in the near vicinity and see what happens.
1: And if something does happen?
2: Well, just use your own judgment. And it better be good.
1: Okay. Let's part company here, then. I'll meet you up at the next corner in 15 minutes.
2: Right.
1: Good luck, Chief.
2: Thanks. Same to you.
4: What do you want?
2: I want to come in.
4: Who sent you?
2: Eddie, down at the pool hall, told me I'd get a drink here. I just got in town today.
4: All right. Come in.
2: Thanks. It's kind of cold out there.
4: Yeah.
2: Heard you made good hot toddies here. Thought I might take a crack at one.
4: I don't like to let strangers in here unless they're with somebody I know. I guess it's all right. Come on into the bar.
2: Thanks. Hey. You've got a nice layout here.
4: Yeah. You can order what you want at the bar.
2: Right.
5: What'll it be, buddy?
2: Make it a hot toddy.
5: A hot toddy, coming up.
2: Hey, bartender, maybe you can tell me something.
5: Maybe.
2: I just blew in town today, and I was told to look up a fellow here. I think his name is Perinini.
5: What about him?
2: Oh, nothing about him. I only thought maybe you could tell me if he was here tonight, that's all. I know a mutual friend of his from out of town.
5: Yeah, he's here. Over there at that table.
2: Hey, am I lucky?
5: I wouldn't bother him right now, though. He's talking business, and he don't like to be bothered when he's busy.
2: That right? Well, maybe I better wait a while, huh? I don't want to get him sore.
5: That's a good idea, buddy. Here's your hot toddy.
2: Swell. Boy, that looks good to me.
5: 30 cents.
2: Huh? Oh, sure. Almost forgot. That's funny. Had some money a minute ago.
5: Say, what is this?
2: I can't seem to find my dough. Must have lost it somewhere. But I can get some from a friend at the pool hall.
5: Oh, you can get it from your friend at the pool hall, can you? Well, this ain't no free drink establishment. Come on, walk over.
2: I haven't got any money with me, I tell you. I'll have to go and get some.
5: Hey, Joe.
6: Yeah?
5: Come over here and help this fellow out, will you?
2: There isn't any trouble. I just found out that I'd lost my money somewhere, that's all. I told this gentleman that I'd get some if he'd let me go downtown for a minute.
5: I don't think you got a dime to your name. Help him out, Joe. The back way.
6: Pleasure. Come on, buddy. This way.
2: Hey, wait a minute. There's no reason to get tough about 30 cents.
6: Stop squawking. It ain't the money. It's the principle of it.
2: Listen, I'll walk out of here, but you're not going to throw me out.
6: Well, what do you call this?
0: Brutally hurled to the pavement, Chief Kane lies unconscious on the sidewalk until a passing pedestrian sees him and turns in a call to the police department. And a few minutes later, two officers arrive in the patrol wagon to pick up the supposed drunk.
7: Here he is, Sarge. Come on, give me a hand with him.
8: Yeah, looks like a tramp. Probably been drinking canned heat or something.
7: Yeah.
9: All right.
7: Oh,
9: there you go.
7: Say,
9: he's
6: a heavy one, ain't he?
7: Yeah. Into the wagon now. Easy. There. Okay, Sarge. I'll sit in back with him. Let's go home.
8: Right.
7: Oh. Now, take it easy, old boy. You're going to get a nice rest in the jailhouse. Everything's going to be all right.
2: Hey, where in the name of all this... Hey, wait a minute. What's going on here?
8: Need any help?
7: No, he's waking up, that's all. Sarge! For the love of my come here.
8: Now, what's the matter?
7: Look.
8: The chief.
2: That's right, boys.
7: What are you doing here in these clothes?
2: I got bounced out of that joint.
7: But I don't see...
2: Look, boys. Fly me around the corner there, will you? Just pretend that you don't know me until we get away from here. I'm on a job.
7: Oh, okay. Come on, Sarge.
8: All right.
2: I'll tell you all about this later. Meanwhile, I don't want you to say anything about it to anyone. Make out your report and simply state that you answered a call, found a man on the sidewalk, and gave him medical aid, and then released him.
7: Yes, sir.
2: For your own satisfaction, I'll tell you this much. Pollard and I are working on a job here in town, and we don't want anybody to know who we are. That's why the disguise.
7: I've never had such a surprise in my life. You could have knocked me over with a bridge girder.
2: Good. Wait a minute. Here's where I want to get off. Pull up here, Sergeant, will you?
8: All right.
2: Remember, not a word to anyone about this. That's important.
7: Right, Chief. We won't say anything.
2: Good. Well, thanks for the ride. The first one I've ever had in the rear end of our patrol wagon. It's not bad. Not bad at all.
0: Bidding the bewildered officers goodbye, Chief Kane returns to the corner and meets Holleran. And together they return to the chief's house, where they each fasten heavy packs on their backs, hobo fashion, one with blankets in it, the other with a small submachine gun. Thus prepared for any emergency, they proceed to a lumber yard next to Perinelli's house and make their beds between two piles of wood, where they can watch the place. All the rest of that night, the two officers keep a sharp watch on the activities of the Perinini house. In the early hours of the morning, they manage to get close enough to overhear what sounds like a large panel sliding back and heavy objects being moved. But due to the thick blinds on the windows, they can see nothing within. They learn, however, that something is being planned for the following night. So next evening, in an old borrowed car, and still dressed in their old clothes, Chief Kane and Officer Holleran pull up in the shadows a half block away from the house and wait for things to happen.
2: There's a car out in front, Holleran.
1: Yes, and it's the same one I saw the other day. I wonder what they're up to.
2: Well, we shouldn't have long to wait. Here comes someone out of the house now.
1: It's Perinini. And here come the rest of them. What the devil are they carrying?
2: I can't see. It's too far away. Well, anyway, it looks as though we might have some action.
1: They're loading the stuff into the car.
2: Quiet. Wait till we see what they do. We don't want to get them suspicious if it'd spoil everything.
1: They're leaving.
2: Okay, let's go. Keep plenty of distance, Holland.
1: I will. Say, those birds are in an awful hurry wherever they're going.
2: They may have spotted us and are trying to ditch us. Don't let them.
1: Don't worry. I won't lose them if it's humanly possible not to.
2: They swung to the right, that next corner. Get around it before they have a chance to duck into an alley or something.
1: I'm doing the best I can with this crate.
2: Watch it, Halloran. They're stopping right ahead there.
1: They're onto us, Chief. Watch yourself.
2: Listen, pretend we're drunk. Very drunk. They're coming back and they've got guns.
1: If we get out of this, I'll...
2: Shut up and act drunk. Sing or something.
10: Hey, come on. Watch yourself,
11: Jim.
10: He's got
11: his lift
10: up, haven't
11: he? Okay, boss.
10: Hey, stick up your hands, you. Get out of that car.
2: Huh?
10: You heard to me. You heard to me. Get out of that car.
6: Did you hear that, Al, old boy? The gentleman says to get out of the car.
11: Tell him to go away. I don't want to get out of the car. I won't get out of the car.
10: It's the one that didn't run over us.
12: What do we do?
10: Leave him alone. They're not going in no place anyway. I doubt if they ever could drive this heat. Come on, forget them.
12: Hey, sure, I hadn't better put them away for a little while. I could just sort of tap them on the head with my gun butt.
10: I said forget them. You're going to get yourself and all the rest of us in the jam sometime. All of us wanting to slap someone over the head with that toy.
12: Okay, boss. I only thought it wouldn't hurt anything.
10: Come on. Let's go back to the car. We can't do no more when he's a drunk son. Come on.
2: Nice fellow, that.
1: Death just breezed over us that time, Chief. I'm not breathing yet.
2: Well, give him time to get clear out of sight. They may play more tricks, and I don't want that nervous-fingered bird with a .45 to satisfy his yen on my head.
1: Me neither, Chief. I sure thought we were goners then. There they go around the corner. Shall we start?
2: Now, wait a minute. I've got a hunch. Sit tight and give them a little time.
1: Yeah, but they'll give us the slip if we give them much more time.
2: Better that than a couple of lead slugs in the back.
1: I don't quite get you, Chief.
2: Wait a minute. Quick, slump down and look as though you were asleep.
1: Yeah, but...
2: Quiet, do as I say. Thought they might do that.
1: They drove around the block and came back to make sure. Boy, am I glad you thought of that.
2: Come on, get this thing started. I think we can follow them safely enough now, just as long as we don't get too close.
1: Okay.

0: Where do you suppose they're headed for? There's nothing up in this deserted canyon?
1: I don't know. But keep your eyes glued to that taillight and stop the second they start to slow up.
0: I hope they make up their minds pretty soon. This thing hasn't too much gas in it.
1: Watch it. I think they're stopping. Shut off the motor. They're getting out of the car.
0: Chief, look, they're carrying rifles.
1: You're right, Halloran. What the deuce do you suppose?
0: Look, they're flashing a spotlight up the side of that hill.
2: What the...
1: Well, the dirty tramps. They're shooting deer, using a spotlight to blind them and then blasting them. I'd like to take a crack at them right now.
0: It's a pretty dirty thing to do. Great sportsman.
1: Watch it. They're carrying the deer to the car. Well, I guess this time we're out of luck. Let's get back to town and call it a night. We haven't anything concrete yet, but I'm dead sure this is the bunch we want, and we're going to get them if we have to follow them from here to the South Pole.
3: The following night, Chief Kane and Halloran stake out on Perinini's house, but there is no sign of life. The next night, however, they have better luck when they manage to trace the gang to the San Rafael yacht harbor. From the shadow of a boathouse, they observe two of the men working on a yacht, anchored just off the pier. The officers creep slowly out onto the pier.
1: What do you suppose they're doing out here? A little rum running?
0: I don't know, but I sure wish we could get them with the goods. I'm getting tired of spending my nights playing cops and robbers.
1: Let's try to get closer. Maybe we can hear what they're saying.
0: One of those fellas is the bird that wanted to use his gun on us the other night. I hope he doesn't spot us.
1: Hold everything a minute. They're looking over here.
0: I was afraid of this.
1: If they start anything, try to get undercover without shooting. We don't want to come out in the open yet.
0: They're really giving us the once-over, Chief. I don't like the looks of it.
1: Watch it. They're coming over to the wharf in a rowboat. Come on, let's get out of here.
0: No, let's see what they do. Maybe they haven't recognized us and they're just coming ashore for something else. I'm getting tired of hiding anyway.
1: Well, we'll know in a minute. Get your gun ready, Halloran. There may be a little action.
0: Don't worry, I have my hand on it right this minute.
4: Hey, you guys! What are you looking for?
5: Oh, just looking around. Nothing in particular.
4: Well, this is a private pier. We don't want any visitors hanging around.
0: First time I ever knew it was private. This pier belongs to the city.
4: Listen, wise guy. I said it was private. I meant what I said. Not scram.
1: Watch it, Halloran. He's got a gun in his pocket.
4: Go on. Beat it before I let you have one.
0: Sorry, but we're not going anywhere.
4: Oh, yeah?
1: Did he get you, Halloran?
0: No, miss.
1: Let's see if we can edge over to the side of the pier and get a shot at them. It's
0: getting so foggy you can't see anything out here.
1: Yeah, I can hear them in the boat out there, but you can't see anything.
0: What do we do now?
1: Stick around, see what happens.
0: Listen, it's a squad car.
1: Yeah. Well, they must have heard that shot. Come on, we don't want the boys to know what's up yet. They might spoil all the work we've done.
0: Think we can make our own car?
1: I think so. Come on.
0: Here we are.
1: Get this heap moving quick.
5: Is this something? Running away from our own boys.
0: It'll be funny if they start shooting. We can't stop to explain things now.
1: If you get a chance, swing into a gas station and turn off the lights. Maybe we can ditch them that way.
0: There's one right up the road here. If I can make it before they spot us.
1: Well, we got a block on them. Step on it. Attaboy, turn off the lights.
0: There.
1: Did it. We're lucky again.
0: Yeah, but sooner or later we're gonna get it. Can't keep on running away from the police and that bunch of hoodlums at the same time. Too much competition.
1: Well, I don't think there's much sense hanging around here anymore tonight. Fog's too heavy to see anything. Let's go home, get a bit of rest. Tomorrow we can come down here and see what's going on.
0: That suits me fine, Chief. I was beginning to think maybe I'd never get a night's sleep again.
3: Next night, Chief Kane and Halloran borrow a different car and drive to the Perinini house. As they approach, they see the gang's white car pulling away. Following it, they arrive at the other side of the town in a residential district where the white car comes to a stop.
1: Go on by and don't look as though you've noticed them.
0: Right.
1: All right. Now we can slow down.
0: Did you notice that house they stopped in front of? Somebody's either moving in or out of it. All the furniture's on the porch.
1: Yeah, let's park the car here and walk back.
0: Okay. Maybe they're going to try to cart that stuff off.
1: That's what I'm hoping. If they do, we can watch them and see where they take it. Then get the boys and knock them over.
0: There's the house.
1: Yeah. They're up on the porch. Stick here in the shadows and don't make any noise.
0: Don't worry. I haven't any desire to play target for them again.
1: Listen, you can hear them talking.
0: Yeah.
4: All right, hurry up, boy. Hurry up. Come on now.
6: And what's the matter with you tonight, Sam? Getting nervous?
4: No, I'm just in a hurry. I said to hurry up, that's all.
6: Oh, you've been acting like an old lady for a couple of days now. I think you got the jump.
4: Oh, shut up, will you?
6: Sure, say. Listen, Sam sure serves in a sweat, ain't he, Jackson? Must be these late hours, huh?
4: Yeah, he can't take it anymore. That's the trouble. Can't take it anymore.
7: All right, Jackson. All right, Jackson. You cut out the laughing and get to busy, will you? Or do you want some more discipline when we get home, huh?
4: No, I don't. I'm sorry, sir. I won't say nothing more, honest.
7: That's better.
6: Yeah, I've got all the stuff out of these drawers, eh?
7: Good. Take it up to the car. We'll be out in a minute.
6: Okay.
7: You got everything, Jackson?
4: Yeah, but there is to get. Mostly old clothes, a couple of furs here. Not worth nothing much.
7: All right, that's enough. Let's get away from here. We're going to go back to the house and put this stuff away and have a drink.
4: You need one.
7: Shut up. You don't talk to something like that.
1: That's all we need, Halloran. Let's go back to headquarters and round up the boys. We'll make our arrest tonight.
3: Calling headquarters for reinforcements, the two officers start for Perinini's house. Suddenly, when they are several blocks away, they see flames breaking out in a small bungalow. As they pull to a stop in front of the burning house, Jackson rushes out, jumps into a car parked in front, and drives away in the direction of Perinini's. Letting him go, the officers do what they can to control the blaze until the fire department arrives, and then proceed to the gang's hideout. Arriving there, they meet officers Kelly and Sword.
8: We were just beginning to wonder what had happened to you, Chief.
5: Well, we ran into a little fire back the road a ways. Unless my eyes are getting bad, the lad who said it is one of this gang.
0: There's just one more thing we can pin on him. Arson.
1: Right. Well, let's get this over with. Kelly, you and Soares take the front door. See if you can get in without letting on who you are. Halloran and I will wait in the back until we hear you get in. Then we'll bust in and meet you halfway.
8: Okay, Chief.
1: Now, good luck, boys.
9: Same to you, Chief. We'll see you inside.
1: Right. Come on, Halloran. Around the back.
0: If we can get through the back door while they're talking to the boys at the front, we ought to be able to surprise them.
1: I hope so. Quiet now. I can hear someone talking in there, but I can't make out what they're saying.
0: Kelly and Soar should be at the front pretty soon.
1: That's them now. Get set to go through this back door as soon as we hear them talking.
4: There's somebody at the door, Bill. Here with you.
6: Okay, sir.
1: Get set, Holland.
0: I'm set, itching to go.
6: Now, what do you want?
7: Stick up your hands. You're under arrest.
6: Hey, come on, Sam. What's your job?
1: Come on, Halloran. It's time to get moving.
7: Sam, get out of the way, Bill. I let them hurry.
6: I see it. I'm coming.
5: All right, Sam. Toss your gun away and stick up your hands.
7: Huh? Where the devil are you coming from?
0: Never mind that. Stick up your hands.
1: Look out, Halloran. Look out for Jackson.
7: Get him, Jackson. Get him.
5: Halloran, I'll take care of Perinini.
7: I will not. Stand back when I shoot.
5: I wouldn't advise you to do that, Sam. There are too many of us here. You wouldn't get very far even if you did shoot me.
7: I said to stand back. No.
5: Nice work, Soares. He never knew what hit him.
0: Here's Jackson, Chief. I think he's all through fighting for a while.
5: Good. How about you, Bill? You want to go along peacefully, or do you want some of the same medicine?
10: Fat chance I'd ever get away with all you flat feet loaded to the hilt with 45s. I'll go along all right, but you haven't got anything on me.
5: Well, that's where you're wrong, young fellow. We've got plenty on you. Enough to send you up for quite a nice stretch.
0: Couple of women here, Chief.
5: Yeah? Fine, Halloran. Bring them along with us. We'll make a nice little party of it. Kelly, you and Soares, see if you can get Peroni there onto his feet and get him out to the car. The rest of us will take care of Jackson and Bill here and the women. I want to have a special talk with Mr. Jackson about that little arson job he pulled tonight.
4: Hey, what's that? I don't know what you're talking about.
5: No use, Jackson. Halloran and I both saw you run out of that bungalow over on First Street just as it started to burn. If you didn't set fire to it, what were you doing in it?
10: So you finally did it, did you, Jackson? I told you not to try it.
4: Oh, shut up. Even if I did, it's none of your business. You're always trying to boss me anyway, and I'm sick of it.
5: Well, I guess that settles that.
3: After a few persuasive days in jail, Perinini confessed to a long list of robberies. He was quickly brought to trial and sentenced to San Quentin Penitentiary for from 1 to 5 years. Jackson drew a sentence in the state insane asylum. The three women, never having actually participated in the robberies, were released on probation. And Hawkins was given 3 months in the county jail and then released on 5 years probation.

Rio Grande is proud of the confidence placed in this company by the many police departments of the West, who opened their confidential files so that we may give you these true crime dramas, and who further show their confidence by selecting Rio Grande cracked gasoline over all others to power their emergency cars. If you want to know why Rio Grande gets so many contracts from the West's biggest cities and counties, ask your Rio Grande dealer for a free copy of the latest issue of the Calling All Cars News, which explains for the first time the secret of Rio Grande's famous patented cracking process, an exclusive refining method which gives this unusual gasoline many features possessed by no other brand. You get a lot of interesting things every time you drive into a Rio Grande station. An interesting free publication, some free police money, which you can exchange for free gifts for boys and girls. And you also get a top-grade motor oil, guaranteed to contain no useless, bulky filler, no wax, no worthless petroleum jelly. Sinclair motor oils in cans at 25 cents and 30 cents a quart have created a sensation in the oil industry by offering what is unquestionably the best motor oil money can buy.

Riffel Police calling all cars. 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Suspects in this case are now in custody. That's all.

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8: Broadway. It's the end of the dream and the start of the wilderness. The dumping ground of odds and ends and beginnings and leftovers. It's a place to stop and take the kind of pleasure you need. It's a street of neon names that beckons to your loneliness. And you better hurry, kid, because it's a street where your name is written on water. It's Broadway, my beat. At 11:45 on a January night, you look down on Broadway and watch it generate its own heat, like I was doing from my office window at headquarters. Then a call came from a shy caller. He preferred to be anonymous, he said. And he gave an address and he said I'd better come there. He said not to knock, to walk right in. And his disguised voice couldn't disguise the urgency in it. So I went. The address was on 116th Street, just off Amsterdam, a section where the posters are in Spanish and furtive laughter mixes lightly with a dimly heard tango rhythm. The street was dark and there were no house numbers. I beg your pardon, where's number 212? Thanks. Open up, it's the police. Okay, I'm coming in. She sat there, like death almost. Only her fingers moved, whipping the strings of a guitar. Black hair spread over her shoulders, and frozen eyes, and a single tear. And near her, sprawled on the floor, a man. A man and the knife in his heart. A dead man. What happened here? Who are you? Who is this man?

0: Her hands lost the guitar, searched for it, then her body twisted slowly to the floor. Even in the moment of her final embrace of shock and nothingness, the movement was somehow exquisite and dance-like. And the pattern they made, the girl and the boy, was a pattern of torment and death. Then the cold cycle of murder began. The dead boy's wallet established him as Roberto Segura, and this room was his home. Dr. Sinsky reported that the boy had been dead for 3 hours, probably killed at about 9 o'clock. The girl was Christina Perez. She was in extreme shock and should be taken home. She was. I waited until morning to go back to her.
1: Do you desire something, senor?
0: I'm Danny Clover of the police. I want to talk to Christina Perez.
1: Please, come in, senor.
0: Thank you.
1: It's necessary first to be granted the permission of Don Eduardo.
0: Oh?
1: The father of Christina.
0: I see. And you're...
1: Christina is the child of my body also. I am the mother of Christina. Wait here for a moment, please, senor.
0: Of course.
2: Don Eduardo?
3: Si, senora.
2: Una persona del policía, senor Clover. Él quiere hablar con Christina.
3: Ah, si. I am Don Eduardo Perez, senor. The heritage of my forefathers demands I say you are welcome in my house, but I will not say it for the reason that I abhor your presence.
0: I was told I needed your permission to talk to Christina. See, I am asking you for it.
3: Have you observed, senor, that your feet are standing on the tiles of the immortal artist Goya? Everything else in my house is at least of equal value. Some possessions are even more extraordinary.
0: I'm happy for you, Eduardo. Christina, where is she?
3: Even more extraordinary, more delicate, more fragile. Christina is such.
0: You mean I can't see her?
3: I think I have made it plain.
0: No, Eduardo, it's all cluttered up. Explain it to me.
3: Your own doctor said my Christina was in shock. You do not believe your workmanlike doctors?
0: Yeah, I do. Dr. Sinsky's a good workman. He said Christina should be over it by now.
3: My physician says no. And now you must go, senor. You must have many official duties.
0: I'm glad you said that. I do, Eduardo. Like the murdered boy, Roberto Segura. Did you know him?
3: He was not permitted in my house.
0: Still, Christina was in love with him.
3: She was not. She was not with that.
0: But she was with him when he was dying and dead. Maybe she was with him when someone put a knife into him.
3: This you will have to wait to find out, senor. Only until my Christina is well. Until you are permitted to see her.
0: I'll wait. Keep watching over Christina. Don't want her to get lost, Eduardo. She's in your custody. Is that plain, Eduardo? Don Eduardo Perez smiled his finest Castilian smile to make it known that it was plain. He made it even plainer by looking my hat onto my head, then staring me out of the door. I called headquarters. They had a couple of things for me. They'd searched Roberto's room and noted that the only bright spot in the otherwise drab walk-up was a color photograph of Christina Perez. And then the maybe important thing. Roberto had a roommate, one Johnny Martinez. A dishwasher, they told me, because they'd checked. In a restaurant on 112th Street. That's where I went to see Johnny Martinez. Your name Martinez? Johnny Martinez?
4: Where did I put down these dishes? Yeah, I'm Johnny Martinez.
0: Haven't I seen you before?
4: Maybe my back was turned because I don't remember you.
0: You're a boxer, aren't you? I've seen you at the fights.
4: You must have come early to see me. Never fought better than the first four-round prelim. I got yellow in one fight. Never left me.
0: I'm from the police. My name's Danny Clover. What have you been doing?
4: Been doing in jail for a year and a day. Tuesday will be an anniversary of my being out 3 months.
0: What'd they get you for?
4: Attempted robbery with a weapon. I stuck a shiv at a small man with glasses. He hit me over the head with a briefcase and knocked me cold. I lost that like I lost everything else.
0: You roomed with Roberto Segura.
4: You know I did, else you wouldn't be here.
0: Know any reason why he should be murdered?
4: Sure, somebody hated him.
0: You?
4: No. Mm-mm, not me. Papers say Roberto was killed at 9 last night. I was here till 10:30. 8 hours all the time. Ask the proprietor.
0: Yeah. Tell me about Roberto, Johnny.
4: What was he, Clover? A guy with long sideburns, a family tree from Guadalajara, and maybe $1.35 in his pocket. Like me.
0: You're a bitter boy.
4: No, not bitter. I read the right papers. Roberto never would.
0: Do you know Christina Perez?
4: I'm not trying to stall you, Clover. It takes a second to gather up all the nice things about her and turn them into a smile.
0: That way, huh?
4: Do you know her, Clover? Have you talked to her? Have you looked at her?
0: Only she loved Roberto.
4: I know.
0: Now what?
4: Roberto is dead. Now I can try my best. Now I'll get haircuts and be a gentleman. And in a week or so, Christina will smile. Because I'll say something that'll amuse her. Anything else, Clover?
0: Yeah. What did Roberto do last night? What were his plans?
4: Same as always. He spent the evenings at Papa Candelaria's place. I guess last night, too, part of it.
0: Papa Candelaria, huh? What's that?
4: Upstairs private club for the natives, Clover. Try 1203 116th Street. Upstairs, but legitimate. They open at 9 in the p.m.
0: Thanks, Johnny. I'll see you.
4: Yeah, sure. I'll look for you.

0: Hello, kid. Who sent you?
1: Hello. What's your name, kid?
0: Joe Candelaria. I am 11 years old. I am in the 7th grade. And when on a case, I am allowed to stay up until 12 o'clock at night.
1: Hmm?
0: What's your name, kid?
1: Danny. Danny Clover.
0: Danny? I like that name.
1: Then you won't mind that I'm from the police, huh, Joe?
0: Mine? I am delighted. You are my brother.
1: Huh?
0: Positively my brother. I myself am a private ojo.
1: What?
0: Private ojo. It's Spanish for private eye.
1: Oh, I'll bet you're good, Joe.
0: The best, sweethearts. Nothing escapes from my keen eye, my keen intelligence. Only last night, I saw a big black car with two hoodlums sitting in it with dangerous machine guns. The other day, I found a lady's glove. One glove. And I knew she was in desperate trouble because she left behind one glove. And this to Joe Candelaria was a clue.
1: I hate to break it up, Joe, but I got to get in there into the club. Is it all right?
0: Oh, you are on a case too?
1: Yeah, Joe, that's the way it is, a case. You understand, as a fellow professional.
0: Don't speak further. I understand. It's a room at the end of the hall, brother.
1: Thanks, pal.
0: Good luck, sweethearts. I'll go back to my post.
2: The room at the end of the hall was without windows. Its walls whitewashed to better display the posters of gypsy dancers in scarlet, of bullfighters in gold, and of wounded bulls on yellow sand. The shadows of the men that filled the room were black and of great depth. Over it all hung a veil of cigar smoke and the odor of licorice. And in the center, in a cleared space, dancing to savage music, was Christina Perez, like some animal in fury. Watching her at a little marble-topped table was her father, Don Eduardo.
3: Your physician, Eduardo, he prescribed this for Christina?
4: Quiet, fool.

0: Is it all right if we talk now, Eduardo?
1: Cristina is a sublime artist. Makes me ill to be distracted when she dances. What do you want, senor?
0: I put Cristina in your custody because you said she was too sick to talk to me. She got better fast, didn't she, Eduardo?
1: As you say, senor, she got better fast. You still wish to speak with her?
0: Yeah, I still wish.
1: My Cristina is in her dressing room. It is through those curtains and down a hall.
0: Yeah.

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Over and over. Whoever it was...

0: 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Benny and Bergen, Crosby and Groucho, Luigi and Irma. There's a lot of sheer exuberant fun around on CBS in the nighttime. But don't forget that every weekday, Monday through Friday, some fellas who are very good at being entertaining are right here. Reading from right to left to right, and right down the middle, they are Gary Moore, Art Linkletter, and Arthur Godfrey. Yes, every day, Monday through Friday, over most of these CBS stations.
1: Broadway is a place that hardly ever gets excited. It takes the winning of a war to do that, or the opening of a musical comedy. The best response you can expect for a murdered boy in a cheap room is polite applause. This for maintaining the violent death rate of the city. And a man can lie in an alley in a tortured, painful sleep, and Broadway tiptoes right by him. And the next morning, the man can walk down the subway steps wiping blood off his face, and Broadway will turn its back. It's a tired movie they've seen before. I know all this because it happened to me. No one gave me a backward glance until I returned to headquarters. Then I got clucked over by two mother hens at the infirmary, Dr. Sinsky being efficient and Sergeant Tartaglia being nervous.
2: Does it hurt much, Danny?
1: It hurts, Tartaglia.
2: Well, now, don't you worry about a thing. Just that you should get okay again. Just that your head should look symmetrical.
3: You know, Danny, this is an interesting formation you got on top of your head here. The bump on top of a lump. I could write it up for the journals.
1: Take it easy, Doc. Read me what you got so far, Tartaglia.
2: Yeah, sure, Danny, sure. Now, in the matter of suspects, we have none for the following reasons. The deceased, Roberto Segura, being deceased at 9 o'clock, that lets out Johnny Martinez, who was at his place of business until 10:30. Check. Senor and Senora Perez in each other's company until 10 p.m. Check. And about the girl, Christina...
3: Grab hold to the table, Danny. This might hurt a little.
1: Yeah. Oh, what was that stuff?
3: Here's the bottle, Danny.
1: Yeah, but what is it?
3: A doctor's free sample a commercial laboratory sent me this morning. First time I tried it. Hurts, huh? It's a good sign.
2: The girl, Christina, Danny. Not only don't we get an alibi from her, we don't get her either. She's missing, Danny.
1: What?
3: Hey, get back on the table, Danny. Where do you think you're going?
1: I got only one place to go, Doc. Get me a squad car to Taglia. Papa Candelario?
4: Si, senor. ¿Qué quiere?
1: I was here last night. You must have seen me. You know who I am.
4: No entiendo, senor.
1: You mean you don't understand English?
4: No inglés. No entiendo.
1: Try hard, Papa. I'm of the police. Police, understand?
4: No entiendo, senor.
1: Try this. I was beaten up here last night. This could make trouble for Papa Candelario. Big trouble.
4: Papa Candelario? Yo soy Papa Candelario. ¿Qué quiere, senor?
1: Cristina Perez, Papa. What does that do to you?
4: Cristina Perez. Ah, muy linda mujer.
1: Yeah, Papa, yeah. Cristina Perez, that's right. Where is she? She was here last night. She's disappeared.
5: Oh, look, who is here? My brother, Danny Clover.
1: Joe, am I glad to see you.
5: And I am glad to see you, sweetheart. You know that big case I was working on? That big black car with the gunsels? I think it is all solved.
1: Joe, listen. I want you to do something for me.
5: Anything, Danny. You are my brother.
1: I want you to translate for me.
5: Huh?
1: I have to ask your father some questions. He doesn't understand English, so I want you to translate for me.
5: Papa, please. Danny is my brother. Please speak to him.
4: All right, Jose. I will tell him.
1: Oh, then you do.
4: Si, senor. I do speak English. I only tell you this because it is the wish of my son, whom I love. You will find Cristina Perez with her mother at the convent of Santa Cecilia. That is all I can tell you.
5: Oh, Papa, you are my brother. Papa is now a brother to both of us, huh, Danny?
1: Yeah, Joe. Thank Papa for me, and you too, kid. Thanks, brother. The convent of Saint Cecilia stood high on Morningside Drive. A sister led me through a courtyard and into a gray stone building and into a room. A large room, simply furnished. She told me to wait. And she left. It was 15 minutes before the door swung softly open again. Senora Perez and his daughter, Christina.
6: They didn't seem surprised to see me. They walked to a cast iron bench and sat down and folded their hands and waited. Senora Perez?
7: Who was it that sent you to us, senor?
6: Papa Candelario.
7: This is difficult to believe.
8: No, Mother. It isn't difficult. You must realize, like I do, that it's useless to hide from the police.
6: Why are you hiding, Christina?
8: My mother thought it was the best way. Now it doesn't matter.
6: Well, that still doesn't explain very much. You were in Roberta's apartment when they found him dead. You were dancing when you should have been sick. You ran away when you should have been available. Let's start up top and see why.
8: I was supposed to meet Roberto. A rendezvous, Mr. Clover. On the night he died. He was late. I went to his place to look for him. I found him dead.
6: Go on.
8: I danced because my father wished to look at me dancing. I do not disobey my father. Under any circumstances, never.
7: Christina.
8: Mr. Clover isn't a fool. He'll find out anything.
7: Christina, enough. You have said already too much.
8: And I ran away because my mother wished me to run away. I do not disobey my mother either.
6: Tell me something, Christina. Tell me about Roberto.
8: I loved him.
6: Your father. What was his reaction to Roberto?
8: My father hated him.
6: Roberta had a roommate, Johnny Martinez. What about him?
8: My father hated him.
6: I'm getting the impression that your father hated anyone who had an emotion about you.
7: Senor Perez, he is evil. I tell you this because you should know it. I tell you he is evil. You will never return to Senor Perez. You understand why, senor.
6: I'm beginning to. What now, Christina? What are you going to do now?
8: That depends on you, Mr. Clover. Am I arrested?
6: Not if you stay right here, you're not.
8: It will be like that, then.
6: Good. Don't worry about anything, Senora Perez. If what you say is true, your husband had his own type motive for killing Roberto. Except for one thing.
7: And that is what, senor?
6: He just couldn't have done it. You're his alibi for 9 o'clock. He was with you when the murder was done. Maria Perez sank to her knees, drew the black lace shawl close about her head. With the fingers of her clasped hands moving endlessly in a kind of torn pleading, began a voiceless prayer. Christina looked at me for a long time, her eyes empty and staring. At the door, I turned back for a moment, and Christina had not moved, had not changed. It was hard to believe that this was the girl who danced with fury and like flame. At headquarters, nothing added up. Nothing took shape. Motives were there, but alibis were there, too. Hard, cold, unbreakable. No one, it seemed, was around when Roberta Segura was murdered. They had reason to be there, but they hadn't made it. They were somewhere else.
2: I don't like busting in, Danny.
6: What do you want, Tartaglia?
2: Well, you have a visitor.
6: Tell him I'm busy. I'm out. Anything you think of.
2: Oh, I tried, Danny. I tried, but it's no use. Your visitor is... now, wait. Let me see. Don Jose Miguel...
5: Please, sweetheart. Joe Calendaria. Hello, Keith.
6: Hi, Joe. Look, kid, I'm pretty busy right now.
5: Oh, sure. Okay, Danny.
6: But look, Joe, how would you like to have Sergeant Tartaglia show you around police headquarters?
5: Oh, that would be super keen. Do you mean it, Danny?
6: Sure, kid. Take Joe around, Tartaglia. Everything. The works.
2: Sure, Danny, sure. Come on, let's go, Don Jose.
5: Wait a minute, Sergeant. First, I must tell...

0: Sure, Danny, sure. Come on, let's go, Don Jose.
1: Wait a minute, Sergeant. First, I must tell Danny it's all solved, my case. The black car, the glove, it's all solved. Let's go, Sergeant.
2: Hey, wait a minute. What's this about the black car, Joe? You're almost talking about it.
1: Very mysterious, Danny. This black car was standing there for a long time with all its windows open.
2: Oh, that's bad, huh?
1: I don't know about that, but it is very mysterious because it was so cold that night. So cold, I wore my hoppy shirt and my hoppy jacket and my hoppy hat.
2: Where was this car, Joe?
1: In front of the house of Don Eduardo Perez.
2: Oh? When was it, Joe? Night before last?
1: That's right. Night before last. 11 o'clock by my Mickey Mouse watch.
2: Who was in the car, Joe? You said there were two men. Did you recognize them?
1: Sí.
2: Who were they, Joe? Who were they?
1: Do not ask me, Danny, because I cannot tell you.
2: Why? A good detective should tell other detectives, Joe, when he has something important.
1: I cannot tell you, Danny, because I am not a good detective. I am only an afraid detective. I cannot tell you. Now I cannot see police headquarters?
2: Oh, sure, Joe. Sure you can see it. Go on, Tartaglia. Take my brother Joe around.

0: Oh, Senor Clover.
1: Yeah, Eduardo, Senor Clover. Invite me in.
0: You have come to tell me you have found my Christina?
1: Yeah, that too. Let's go inside, shall we? It's warm in here. Not cold like outside, Eduardo.
0: Where is she, senor? You have no right to torment me. It can go badly for you.
1: For all of us. You and me.
0: Where is she, senor? I must go to her.
1: She's at the convent of St. Cecilia with her mother. Don't bother with your coat and hat, Eduardo. You won't need them.
0: What?
1: You won't need them. We'll bring Christina to you. If she wants, we'll let her visit you in her cell.
0: What are you trying to tell me, senor?
1: I'm not trying, Eduardo. It's easy to say. You're under arrest for the murder of Roberto Segura.
0: You are insane.
1: It had me fooled, Eduardo, for a long time. Such an airtight alibi. All because we thought the boy was murdered at 9 o'clock.
0: You have a reason to believe it was at another time?
1: Yeah. Say around 11. That was neat, Eduardo, killing him, then letting his body sit in your car in the cold air so that rigor mortis would set in quickly.
0: You talk with the mouth of a babbling idiot.
1: And you brought him to his room, and because it was warm there, Dr. Sinsky figured the boy had been dead for 3 hours. Because that's how long rigor mortis might take in a warm room. But in the cold, in a car with open windows, it doesn't take so long, huh, Eduardo?
0: No. You are right, senor. It is a good way to kill. A good way to deceive the stupid ones of the law.
1: Yeah. Yeah, we're pretty stupid, Eduardo. We don't understand how it means to possess things like Goya tiles or a daughter like Christina, your Christina. You killed her to keep her to yourself, didn't you, Eduardo? No one good enough for Christina but you.
0: It is as you say, senor. No one good enough. So I had Roberto killed.
1: You had help?
0: Of course. I do not soil my hands unnecessarily, senor. Johnny Martinez helped me.
1: Why should he do that?
0: Because I promised him Christina. But you, senor, for you, I need no help. I will kill you with my own hands.
1: Give me the gun, Eduardo.
0: It frightens you, brave senor.
1: Yeah, it does that. Give it to me. Drop it. Now I've got the gun, Eduardo. What does it do to you? Frighten you, huh?
0: You will not kill me. You will not.
1: Let's go, Eduardo. You got to be booked for murder. I can get to Johnny Martinez later.
2: You got to him already, Clover.
1: Well, Johnny. Welcome. Eavesdropping, huh?
2: No, no. Don't turn around, Clover. Now that you've peeped at my gun, just keep it in mind. Sure, I've been eavesdropping. The next room.
1: I don't mind. You can come to headquarters, too.
0: Shoot him, Johnny. Kill him. You should have killed him last night when you knocked him unconscious. Kill him!
2: All right. If you say so, Senor Perez. All right.
1: Just this before you do, Johnny. Eduardo would like to know about it.
0: Know about what, Senor?
1: The gun I'm pointing at you. If Johnny shoots me, I'm just liable to react. I'm liable to grab onto something when Johnny's bullet hits me. The trigger of this gun, maybe. Then you're liable to be shot, Eduardo. Killed, maybe.
2: You've got a point, Senor Perez.
1: Well?

0: I...
1: Johnny!
2: Do what? What do you want me to do?
1: Drop that gun! Drop it! Drop that gun!
3: Like I was saying, let's go get booked for murder, huh?

Broadway. It's an enchanted island or a desert of dust. A crazy dance that starts off wild, then winds down to a dirge in blues time. You look at it one way and it's a magician's pitch with golden mirrors and jeweled fountains. Then you blink and the whole thing dissolves. Your hands are bloody from beating against a wall corroded with pain. It's Broadway. The gaudiest, the most violent, the lonesomest mile in the world. Broadway, my beat.

Broadway's My Beat stars Larry Thor as Detective Danny Clover with Charles Calvert as Tartaglia. The musical score was composed by Alexander Courage and conducted by Wilbur Hatch, and the program was produced and directed by Elliot Lewis. The cast tonight included Tony Barrett, Jeanette Nolan, Herb Butterfield, Jack Crucian, Michael Ann Barrett, and Armando Corral.

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And then there's the wonderful comedy of Beulah, The Tops and Pops with the Jack Smith, Dinah Shore, Margaret Whiting Show, the grand singing of Club 15's Dick Hames, the Andrews Sisters, and Evelyn Knight. 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This is Joe Walter speaking. 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

0: America medicine. The cough drops.
1: I came across Mr. Kipling in a meadow by the church. If I've painted that spire once, he said, I've painted it a dozen times. He offered me an apple pie. An artist needs inspiration, he explained. Golden shortcrust pastry, delicious apple filling, and just the right amount of sugar sprinkled on top. But then, when it comes to the little details, Mr. Kipling does have an exceedingly good eye.
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3: It's immediately after the close of our last episode, as in the nightclub headquarters of JT's crime syndicate. August Jansen leaves JT and Gordy's office. Now Gus crosses the main floor, glances at the maintenance crew preparing for opening night, enters the deserted cocktail lounge. The lounge is shadowy, but the ornate decorations, crystal fixtures, bottles stacked in tiers behind the bar, especially the bottles, gleam in the light which comes through the wall of glass brick. Gus Jansen stops, leans his elbows on the bar, gazes at his ghostly reflection in the mirror, and thinks,
4: It's been a long time since I stood at a bar and looked at me, looking back at me. Here we are again. Right back where I started. It's like riding a merry-go-round. Yeah. Same old merry-go-round. Round and round and back where I started. Or almost. I haven't got back to Suzanne. No. I haven't got back to Miss Barclay. Not yet. Maybe I'll get back to Sue Barclay. I ride the merry-go-round long enough and far enough. Maybe. Something to think about, eh? Hey, Gus. Your mind's wandering. What are you looking at? Those bottles on the other side of the bar? Well, what do you know? Look at all the pretty bottles. You say I can't reach one of them? Oh, you don't think I should get one. Why not? That's what they're for, isn't it? Now, look, don't tell me it's okay for some guys, but not for me. If I want a drink, I'll take a drink. I'll show you. I'll reach out and take...
5: Gus! Gus, I've got to talk to you.
4: Well, if it isn't Miss Fascina who's in charge of entertainment, how do you do, Miss Fascina?
5: I'm not doing good, and neither are you.
4: I'm doing okay, Tony. I am riding the merry-go-round.
5: What?
4: It goes round and round without going anywhere, if you know what I mean.
5: No. Gus, listen. You were right about Gordy and Kate Beaton. Only it's worse than I thought. Are you listening to me?
4: Mm-hmm.
5: Say, you've been dodging me.
4: Tony.
5: If I hadn't seen you sneak in here to look at yourself in the mirror...
4: I didn't sneak. I rode in here on a merry-go-round.
5: Are you drunk?
4: No, Tony, I'm not drunk. I'm not...
5: Yeah. You don't dare take a drink. Gus, look at me. You've got to do something.
4: I am. I'm riding the merry-go-round. It's my own personal means of transportation.
5: Gus, if I didn't know better, I'd think you are drunk.
4: Not yet. Let me tell you about this merry-go-round. You don't grab a brass ring. You grab a bottle.
5: What?
4: You reach over like this, see? And you grab a bottle. I grabbed the brass ring, Tony.
5: Gus, don't.
4: Nah, baby, mustn't touch.
5: Don't open it. You know what'll happen. If you take a drink, you'll drain the bottle.
4: And I'll get another one. There's lots of bottles.
5: Give me that.
4: I need it.
5: Why? What happened?
4: A little friend showed me I'm still going round and round.
5: What happened?
4: I came back, Tony. I've been doing good. The big boss was smiling at me again. But your little pal made a chump out of me right in front of the big boss. So here I am, back where I started.
5: Gus, don't open it.
4: Watch how I break the seal. I'm good at this, baby.
5: Gus, please.
4: I'm all washed up. Tony!
5: I won't let you!
4: Shouldn't have done that, Tony. But at least I didn't break.
5: So, Gordy was right, huh?
4: Hmm?
5: About you. Laugh? How he laughed at you when he heard you were coming back. And Gordy called his shot.
4: Called his shot? How?
5: Oh, you didn't worry him, big boy. Gordy had you figured from a way back. You know what he said? Gus can't take it, he said. He's a front runner. You watch, Tony. I'm going to stomp him. I'm going to break him. Gus, if you take a drink, you are licked. You know it as well as I do. So don't give up.
4: What do you care about me, baby?
5: You? I don't care if you roll in the gutter. After you help me get Gordy back.
4: What do you want him for? Is he your merry-go-round?
5: Where do you get off asking me? He's a better man than you. You're only a weak, sniveling kid.
4: Nix, Tony.
5: Gordy was right about you.
4: No.
5: You said...
4: The truth is, I made a chump out of myself. He didn't.
5: Oh, yes, he did.
4: Keep talking and I'll slap you again.
5: No. I talked enough to see if you've got anything inside you. At least you've got enough to slap a woman. Have you got more than that, Gus?
4: Hmm? You needled me to make me pop you.
5: You think I mind that? I'd let you beat me with a club if I could have Gordy. I'll fight for him, but I don't know what to do. You know, Gus, you're smart.
4: I used to think so.
5: You are. Unless you fry your brains in liquor. I'm not smart, Gus, but I know I want Gordy. I want him to forget that redhead and come back to me. I don't know what you want, but whatever it is, you can either fight for it or take a dive in the bottle. But don't kid yourself, big bully. Don't dress it up in fancy talk about a merry-go-round. If you wind up in the bottle, it'll be because Gordy put you there. What's going to happen when you wake up and call yourself the things I called you? You will, too, because you're smart, and you don't kid yourself forever. You going to slap your own face, Gus?
4: You know, you're good for me, Tony.
5: Now, you're going to bust it up between Gordy and Kate?
4: Okay, if you want to try.
5: You just tell me what to do. Even if it means...
4: Yeah?
5: You know what I'm getting at. Even if it means getting rid of her.
4: Play for keeps, don't you, baby?
5: I know what I want.
4: Hmm. Well, that's out. The big boss wants to use her for something.
5: Okay, we'll do it another way. How?
4: We'll have to work on her.
5: I'll work on her.
4: No, Tony. We'll have to win her confidence. Make her trust us. Make her think we're her friends. She's only a kid. We can put it over. But that's the first thing. Make her like us. Can you do that?
5: I don't like it, but... Okay. Then?
4: Then we'll have to watch our chance.
5: Okay, but what we do?
4: Make friends. And then light a little fire under her. You do what I tell you?
5: Sure. Only let's do something.
4: Okay, Tony. We'll start as of now. As soon as you leave here, make a point of seeing Kate Beekman. And when you talk to her...
3: Meanwhile, in the office of attorney Perry Mason...
6: Yeah. Yeah, all right, Paul, but look, you'll have to keep digging.
7: Oh, anything, Chief?
6: No, only that Paul says that he... What's that?
7: Oh, it came by special messenger from Lieutenant Halverson.
6: Oh, well, give me.
7: Mm-hmm.
6: Ah, tear sheet.
7: What?
6: Police poster with Suzanne Barclay's picture and description.
7: Oh, let me see. Mm-hmm. Oh, Perry, she's really lovely. Honey, she reminds me of Kate Beekman.
6: Huh? Why?
7: Well, they're both young and pretty and headstrong.
6: Yeah.
7: And they're alike in another way. Kate is hiding something.
6: Now, Della.
7: Yes, she is. Or why doesn't she want you to see where she works?
6: Well, there could be a dozen explanations.
7: Yes, she could be hiding a lot of things.
6: Della.
7: I'm sorry, Perry, but Sue Barclay does remind me of Kate. Oh, now, look, I don't think for a second that Kate is mixed up with the syndicate or anybody in it. But I am worried because she's hiding something from her folks.
6: Well, actually,
7: she lied to you. Anyway, I'm glad we're going out there to dinner.
6: No. Because you're worried about Kate, or...
7: Because I'm worried about Kate. And because I'm hungry, too. Think they serve a good steak?
6: Which reminds me, I'll have to stop by the bank.
7: Oh, why?
6: Well, you don't want to wash dishes for a steak, do you? Type up a check for me to sign, will you? We'll stop off on our way home.
3: You heard what happened between August Jansen and Tony Fassina. You know Kate Beekman is in danger. But I can tell you Perry Mason is on the brink of a key discovery in regard to Suzanne Barclay and August Jansen and Kate Beekman. By all means, join us tomorrow, won't you?
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9: Me, sweetheart.
10: Oh, Sam, I'm so glad you called.
9: Why?
10: I don't know. I always am. Was it a good case, Sam?
9: I didn't like it.
10: Where are you?
9: Morgue, San Mateo.
10: Oh, was somebody killed?
9: Yes.
10: And, well, do you know who did it?
9: Yep.
10: That's good.
9: No, that's bad.
10: Bad?
9: Believe it or not, F, I wish I didn't know who killed who.
10: I don't understand. Oh, Sam, you sound so downhearted.
9: Well, I'm sorry. I'll try to loosen up. Stay where you are, sweetheart. I'll be right down to dictate my report on a champion caper.
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0: I read the afternoon paper. I don't understand it either.
1: Stop that.
0: Really, after all this time, you'd think I'd be acclimatized to all kinds of human storms. I've got my pencil already. I'm myself again. I'm ready, Sam. Sam, date? Date, August 7th, 1949. To whom, Sam?
1: Jack Minnelli.
0: To Detective Lieutenant Minnelli. Homicide detail, San Mateo Police. From Samuel Spade, license number 127596. Subject, are you listening, Sam?
1: Subject, the champion caper. Dear Minnelli. You were there for the end of it, and I was there for the start of it, which is in the reception office of Elliot Champion's brokerage house in San Mateo, and where I first met Mildred Champion. Remember that old salve, how a woman in love is always beautiful? When I went in, I had no idea she was in love and no idea she was beautiful. Not because she had lately been crying, but her sallow face without makeup, framed in a wisp of blonde hair, wasn't flattered by the shapeless black dress, cotton stockings, and low-heeled shoes she was wearing. Certainly not the going idea of beauty. Nor did her conversation reveal anything to indicate love.
2: Oh, yes. May I help you?
1: Mr. Elliot Champion, my name's Spade.
2: Spade. S-P-A-D-E?
1: You don't have to write it. He's expecting me.
2: Your business, Mr. Spade?
1: Private.
2: I have to have a little more than that, I'm afraid.
1: Oh, is this hot here?
2: Mr. Champion can't stand fresh air.
1: Obvious.
2: That's what makes it so warm in here. I'm sorry.
1: Yeah, it is hot. Just flip the switch and tell him I'm here.
3: Well, what is it, Mildred?
2: I was just going out. Mr. Spade is here. Says you're expecting him. But I don't find him listed in your appointment book.
3: Don't be an idiot. Send him in. Send him in.
2: You may go in now, Mr. Spade.
1: He always like that?
2: He's nice today.
1: Sorry, Mildred. That's your name, isn't it?
2: His office is the first on the right.
1: Don't bother. I'll find him.
2: Thank you. I'll just go to lunch.
1: Mr. Champion?
4: Well, don't just stand there. Come in and shut the door. What I have to discuss with you is private. I don't want that snoopy niece of mine listening to our conversation.
1: She's out to lunch now. But does she listen in often?
4: All the time. Why?
1: She didn't know who I was.
4: I outsmarted her there. I called you from the drugstore on the corner. I don't want anyone to know who you are or why you're here. Oh, now, where did I put that lighter?
1: Behind the inkwell.
4: Oh, yeah. I'm a dangerous man to play games with. Joseph's found that out once, and if he keeps this business up, he's going to find it out again.
1: No games, you're dangerous.
4: Say, are you mocking me, Spade?
1: Just wondering what you're talking about.
4: I just told you. You got ears, haven't you? Joseph's is back in town, and I'm not going to fool around with him.
1: Mildred told me you were nice today.
4: Oh, she did she? Well, Mildred talks too much. That's what's the matter with her. She talks too much.
1: And you'd fire her, only she's your niece, and you'd have to pay somebody else three times what you pay her to take everything she has to take.
4: Get out of my office! Oh, no, no. Wait a minute, Spade. Oh, it's just hot, I guess.
1: Who has turned on the heat?
4: It's Joe Josephs. He was released from San Quentin this week. And I've been receiving telephone calls from him, telling me to beware and to watch out and a lot of other nonsense.
1: What was he doing at San Quentin?
4: 2 to 5 on an embezzling count. He's an ungrateful scoundrel, that's what he is. Why, I took him into my office as a junior executive, and 6 months later...
1: He got tired of the $20 a week you were probably paying him and decided to dip into the bin. Only he did a bad job, got caught, you testified against him, now he's out and he's sore, and he's threatening you.
4: And every time you yell cop around this town, there's always some snoopy reporter hanging around the sergeant's desk.
1: Ain't that the truth?
4: Listen, Spade, I've got $500,000 tied up in this business, and I don't want anybody thinking I might get knocked over by some loony with a grudge.
1: And that's why you didn't tell the police?
4: Don't you believe me?
1: It'll do for now. You'll think of something better.
4: Now, see here, impertinence is
1: 25
4: one thing...
1: 25 a day and... No. That'll be 45 a day in expenses.
4: I want you to find Joe Josephs and bring him to me.
1: Nuisance warrant?
4: More than that. I've got enough stuff in that desk drawer to send him back to Quentin if I have to.
1: Oh, what kind of stuff?
4: Left over from his trial. It'll be grand larceny this time, and they don't stop at 5 years for that kind of thing.
1: You withheld evidence?
4: I withheld...
1: Get out! My back was only 8 feet from the window, and it came through from the other building across the court. The silencer either ruined the marksman's aim, or he was just a bad shot, because out of 6 tries, he didn't connect with a thing but the desk lamp and a wastebasket. By that time, Champion and I were both on the floor, Champion on top of me. I kicked out to get loose, and he kicked me back. I gave that up and twisted around for my gun. A Across the court, a window was open about 6 inches, one corner of which was full of a dark-sleeved hand and a gun arm. I fired at it from what is known as number six position.
5: It's him! It's him! Get him, Spade! Get him, Spade! What do you think I hired you for?
1: I didn't bother to answer him. I went through the window, onto the fire escape, and over to the next building. I did more. I went in that building, which was apparently vacant, down the stairs, and started out the back entrance.
6: Hey, watch it, will you? What's the big hurry?
1: Hey, he came out of this building. Which way did he go?
6: Who came out of what building?
1: This building, right here, just a second ago.
6: Here?
1: Yes.
6: Who?
1: Him.
6: Who?
1: The guy who just ran down
6: these
1: stairs.
6: What'd he look like?
1: Well, he...
6: Well, what'd he look like? I say, what'd he look like?
1: Huh?
6: Who?
1: What?
6: Where?
1: Thanks.
6: Don't mention it, Curly, anytime.
1: I couldn't tell her what he looked like because I hadn't seen him. After a careful search of the building, which revealed nothing, I decided my suspect had eluded me for good, and I returned to the office of Elliot Champion. He was sitting on his green leather chair, wearing an expression to match.
4: Missed him, huh, Spade?
1: What does Joseph look like?
4: Oh, I've got a couple of snapshots here somewhere. Oh, yes, here.
1: Let's have a look. I was later to regret having those snapshots in my person. They showed a tall, thin-faced, haunted-looking guy, an old-looking 28... Good face, shock of black hair and dark eyes. I've seen plenty of cons, embezzler type, and he wouldn't have been cast in a part in my movie. There was nothing about him to indicate that he'd embezzled $2,000 or used a silencer on a gun. I dug 238 slugs out of Champion's wall and went down to the street.
5: Spade! Oh, Spade!
1: He was a heavy-set man in a dirty white Panama hat and seersucker suit that didn't fit him around the middle.
5: Hey, just a minute, Spade, just a minute.
1: He crawled out of a black sedan, jammed a cigar in his mouth, and began sweating. He needed a shave. He'd always need a shave.
5: Hot afternoon, ain't it? Yes, sir, sure is hot. Sure is a hot afternoon. Here, my card.
1: Lemuel Drigger, Confidential Investigations.
5: Guess I should ought to have some new ones printed up, huh?
1: I guess you should ought to, Lem, and change the name while you're at it.
5: Huh?
1: Didn't the commissioner bounce you 9 years ago for rolling a pack before you did the booking?
5: Oh, let bygones be bygones, Spade. I'm in business for myself now.
1: How's business, Lem?
5: Punk.
1: Try another racket, Lem.
5: Spade, you been in to see old man Champion, maybe?
1: Maybe.
5: I was just going to go in to see him myself when I spot you pull up. I recognized you from the pictures in the paper last week. I figure maybe you and me ought to talk.
1: What did you figure you and me maybe ought to talk about, Lem?
5: Oh, you make it tough for a guy, Spade. We're in the same business, you know. What'd you go see him about?
1: So long, Lem.
5: Hey, wait a minute. I'm an old gumboot, huh? Fat old gumboot who couldn't get a trick as a housekeeper or tailing a punk, is that it? Okay, Spade, okay, you're full of vinegar now, but just you keep my card. You'll want to see Lem Drigger before it's all tied up. You'll want to see me.
1: Screw Lem. But he was right. I did want to see him because when I got down to the Chronicle office and looked up a morgue on the Joe Joseph's trial, the first thing that jumped out at me was the name Lemuel Drigger. Lemuel Drigger, private detective who had been employed when Mr. Champion had become suspicious of Joseph's account irregularities, and who, together with Mr. Champion, caught Joseph red-handed, and who willingly offered his testimony the same at the trial which convicted Joe Joseph to San Quentin for 5 years. The file also gave the name of Joseph's lawyer, a man named Anthony Spezer. The phone book showed an apartment address on Geary.
7: That you, Aggie? Hold on a minute. I was just trying to get dinner over before you showed up, but I guess I'm late tonight. Who are you?
1: Mr. Spezer?
7: That's right.
1: My name's Spade. I'm a private investigator. I'm trying to locate a former client of yours, a man named Joseph.
7: Come in. I was expecting Aggie, but come in.
1: Thanks.
7: I always fix my own dinner, poached egg and half and half. Ulcers. Name Spade?
1: Yeah.
7: Want an egg?
1: No, thanks. I'm on duty.
7: Mind if I finish?
1: It's up to you.
7: Who's your client, Spade?
1: Elliot Champion. Joe Joseph is back in town, and he's been making telephone threats and throwing 38s around.
7: 38s, huh?
1: Mm-hmm. You know where he is?
7: Joe was a nice kid, but a calendar job. Born with one war going on, a depression on deck, and another war in the hole. Makes a difference. The calendar got him. Everything was against him at the trial, too. I couldn't do anything. He thought I let him down and told me so. He got real sore when they read the book at him. Threatened Champion and that private dick,
1: Lem Drigger.
7: Drigger and everybody else. Said he was railroaded.
1: You were his attorney?
7: I know, but he didn't have a chance in a million of beating that rap. He thought I ratted when I took the guilty plea in court's mercy, all for a lousy $2,000. Well, he's done his time and he's out now.
1: He hasn't gotten in touch with you?
7: Nope.
1: No threats?
7: Nope.
1: Ever write to you from prison?
7: Nope.
1: Any idea where he'd be in time?
7: No.
1: Is it possible he has a mother?
7: No.
1: Then I guess I leave you to Aggie.
7: We play records. Aggie used to be a violinist.
1: Well, it's up to her.
7: Spade.
1: Yeah?
7: If you find Joe, tell him where I live. I'd like to see him.
1: Why?
7: I don't know. Maybe I just want to see what 5 years in the pen does to a kid like that.
1: Yeah. I'll bet you do. Yeah?
8: Is this you, Mr. Spade?
1: Who's this?
8: This is Mildred Champion. Remember me in my uncle's office?
1: I remember.
8: Mr. Spade, you're looking for Joe, aren't you? Well, I know you are. You don't have to answer me. I think I can help you find him. I must talk to you right away before something terrible happens. Please come out to the house before something terrible happens. It's right in the corner.
1: I got out to the house as fast as I could, but not before something terrible had happened.
9: Spade!
1: The front door was open and all the lights were on, and Elliot Champion was lying at the foot of the stairs in the front hall, holding his lapel as if it would get away from him.
9: Spade, don't touch me. Don't try to move me. It's in my lungs somewhere, and I never thought...
1: It didn't look like there'd be much use, but I beat it up the stairs to the hall phone to call emergency ambulance.
10: Hello? Hello?
1: What the?
10: This is Joe. So you hired a private eye to look me up, huh? Well, he'll never find me, but I'll find you. Yeah, Mr. Champion, I'll be seeing you real soon.
1: I didn't get it then, but I got it a second later. I grabbed for the banister, missed, and hit the top railing. A pair of hands held me up long enough to go through my pockets and then let me go, and that's the last thing I remember.
11: The makers of Wild Root Cream Oil are presenting the weekly Sunday adventure of Dashiell Hammett's famous private detective, Sam.

0: Now, here's important news on good grooming. 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Again and again, the choice of men and women and children too. And now back to the Champion Caper, tonight's adventure with Sam Spade.
1: The neighbors had complained of gunshots, which was fortunate for me. I still might have been lying at the bottom of those stairs in Champion's house, Lieutenant, if you hadn't walked in, applied first aid, asked me my name, and listened to my story. You considered the threatening phone call after my client's death as a cover-up and promptly sent out a general alarm on Joe Josephs. I took an aspirin and a taxicab for home. Halfway uptown, I discovered the pictures of Joe Josephs were missing from my wallet. And that is why I was absent at the medical examiner's inquest this morning. Instead of going home, I went out to San Mateo, jimmied the lock of Champion's office, and violated City Ordinance No. 352B. My dead client's desk revealed one important item. An income tax voucher dated August 17, 1944, noting him delinquent. Then I found another important item, same for 1943. His secretary's desk was even more interesting. What I found there led me to, one, call her home. Result, no answer. And two, to revisit Attorney Speezer. I found him poaching another egg.
2: All right, I'm here. It's late, Aggie. What's the idea? Unless it's Beethoven, I don't... Oh, Spade.
1: Aggie, have a show?
2: Yeah, left early. Has to work tomorrow.
1: Oh, it's too bad.
2: What's with you? Still looking for Joe?
1: Yep.
2: Any leads? Wish I could help you, Spade.
1: Elliot Champion was shot and killed in his home tonight.
2: No.
1: Is that all you have to say?
2: Joe do it?
1: Maybe.
2: Well...
1: You don't seem scared for a mouthpiece Joe didn't like.
2: If you mean should I be next, no. I'm not scared, Spade. The kid should realize that this time I liked him and did all I could.
1: You've been here all evening?
2: Aggie.
1: Could you prove it?
2: Yep.
1: You may have to. Did you know Mildred Champion was married to Joe Josephs?
2: Yeah. How'd you know? It's a secret.
1: I found this marriage license in a desk drawer.
2: Nosy, huh?
1: I found something else. Champion didn't pay his income taxes all the time.
2: A lot of people are like that, Spade. Me,
1: I... Lynn Drigger testified against Joe at the trial, so did Champion. Mildred worked in the office, but she didn't testify.
2: Wife can't testify against husband. Real good story, Spade, but what about Joe?
1: Champion had something on Lynn Drigger, and Drigger had something on Champion. Joe's in between. You tell me, huh?
2: Huh?
1: All right, I'll tell you. It's all about a green kid hired into a brokerage firm to be framed on a phony embezzling charge to cover up a tax delinquency. You want to finish it?
2: I can't. I don't know it.
1: You've got ideas, though.
2: Yeah, Spade, you're right. I've got ideas. And all of them make me sick inside. That kid stood there and told me he was innocent. He said it a million times if he said it once. And he told me he thought Champion was short with the income tax people.
1: And if Champion was short, he could phony up a book and get a worn-out private detective like Drigger to testify that there'd been a fraud and Joe takes the rap.
2: If that's what happened, they did it pretty good.
1: Did you mention anything like this at the trial?
2: Surmise is not admissible. There was no way to investigate it and no way to prove it. Joe was a nice kid, Spade, and he told a good story. I've been fooled a lot of times. What do you think?
1: I haven't met him yet.
2: All right, he's done his 5 years. He came out. Now they want him for killing the man who sent him up. His whole life's gone. And for what? Spade, I hope you don't find him. I hope nobody ever finds him.
1: But we did find Joe Josephs, Lieutenant. He was right under our noses all the time. When I called you, you told me to come on down to the morgue of the county hospital. We both stood and looked at Joe Josephs.
3: It's a funny thing, Sam. We had an alarm out for an hour on this guy. We've been looking all over for him, and he turns up right here. Only he's dead. He's been dead since last night, about 7.
1: 7? Same time Champion was killed.
3: TB. Just got the whole story. Had it awful bad in prison, on the sick ward his last 2 years.
1: Mm-hmm.
3: Wanted out awful bad. When his time was up last week, he made him release him. But he wound up here, died in the hospital. He looks awful young to be a con and all. I don't know, Sam. He's just a kid, isn't he?
1: Up until then, you had some kind of case against Joe Josephs. But when the medical examiner reported that my client had been shot with a .32, the rest of it began to fall into place. Len Brigger's office was a dirty room over a shoe repair shop on Mission Street. The glass on the door hadn't been washed in 5 years, and neither had anything else. You could hardly tell where the office left off and Len began.
4: Oh, hello, Spade. I've been waiting for you. I thought you'd get over for some talk-talk.
1: What made you think that, Len?
4: Well, you're here, ain't you?
1: All right, let's make talk-talk. Did the silencer ruin your gun?
4: Huh?
1: Come on. I want it all.
4: Hey, you're...
1: Your phone tonight after Champion was killed. You've been phoning him right along saying it was Joe.
4: No, just a minute, Spade. We're in the same racket.
1: And you shot at him with a silencer on your .38 this afternoon to make it look real good.
4: You can't prove anything. I didn't kill him.
1: One slug out of your gun will match that up. Every cop carries a .38. You were a cop once.
4: Now, Spade, you got this all
1: you
4: wrong.
1: You because you thought he'd called you in for protection. He called you in once on another job.
4: Listen, I know what you're thinking,
1: and
4: but
1: business was so bad you had to drum it up, didn't you? Joseph was released from prison and it was unnatural, only it didn't work. Champion called me instead, and you tried to shake me down.
4: Well, I only thought we could kind of work together. You know, make it a good thing.
1: I told you once you should try another racket. But you didn't take my advice. Now you're going to have to.
4: What do you mean?
1: Because your license will be revoked pretty quick. You got into a lot of trouble about 2 minutes from now.
4: I did? I was right here. What are you trying to...
1: I swore out a complaint on you for assault and battery.
4: Hey, wait a minute. I ain't done nothing to you. Champion's dead, and
1: yes,
4: I tell you...
1: Yes, you did, Lamb. You tried to strike me, and I had to defend myself. And I did make out a complaint, Lieutenant. I phoned your office, and two of your men were on the way out to pick him up when I heard a footstep outside the door. I knew who was there and what she was there for, and I did the only thing I could think of at the moment. And it was lucky I did it. Her own .32 was in her hand when she came in the door. She looked at me and Lem's smoking gun in my hand, looked at him stretched out on the floor, then she looked back at me, and the gun fell from her hand, and she began to cry. Hello, Mildred.
5: I wanted to do it. I came here to do it.
1: I know.
5: Why? Why did you?
1: To stop you.
5: Why?
1: My bullets went into the ceiling. He's just knocked out.
5: No. No, he ought to be dead. Dead.
1: No. Not anymore, Mildred.
5: You tricked me. You knew I was coming here. And you know he should die. You know it.
1: That won't bring Joe back.
5: How many real tramps have you met in your life, Mr. Spade?
1: Lots. And some who just thought they were.
5: Well, you met the genuine product yesterday. My uncle, for example. He stole money from himself and made it look like Joe did it.
1: I know about that.
5: And this one? Why didn't you let me kill him, too? Why?
1: Easy.
5: When I went over to see him in the hospital the first time, I knew he was dying. He had that look in his eyes. Helpless. And he knew what they'd done to him, and he couldn't do anything about it.
1: But you figured that you could. So you killed your uncle when you found out Joe died, and you came here to kill Lem.
5: They killed him. They killed Joe, and they sent him to prison. 5 years I waited for him to get out of that awful place. I waited to hold him in my arms and tell him it was all over. 5 years I waited to help him forget his hate, my hate. 5 years I loved him so much every day.
1: Oh, easy.
5: And then he came back to me the way he did. Those pictures were all I had left of him after 5 years of waiting, loving him. Now he's dead. What can you or I or anybody do about what they've done to him? Look at me, Mr. Spade. Go ahead, look at me. I'm not what you'd call beautiful. Not even very pretty. Nobody would ever look at me twice. Well, Joe looked at me. And he loved me. Now he's dead. And I'm dead inside. I'm dead inside, and I'll be glad when I'm dead outside.
1: Period and a report.
5: They were so unhappy.
1: Yeah. Add a notation that I won't be around for the coroner's inquest.
5: Sam, you can't do
1: this. This report, when duly notarized, should be admissible as testimony. I want to get out of town for a few days. Sour ragged.
0: And now, listen to this. Later this evening, if you happen to stroll down to the corner for cigarettes or ice cream, why not also pick up some Wild Root Cream Oil Hair Tonic? Your whole family will like the way Wild Root Cream Oil grooms the hair neatly and naturally, relieves dryness, and removes loose dandruff. 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Again and again, the choice of men and women and children, too.
5: Well, here it is, son. Didn't make any mistakes.
6: Of course you didn't.
5: Are you really serious about getting out of town for a few days?
6: I am.
5: The world's too much with you, huh, Sam?
6: Effie.
5: Well, I know it's poetry, Sam, but it seems kind of appropriate right now. I don't care if she did kill those two men. I feel sorry for her.
6: What's that got to do with poetry?
5: Well, it's kind of poetic justice.
6: Oh.
5: Why did she dress the way she did in that black dress and low heels?
6: A form of penance, I guess. A mourning, of absence of her missing lover.
5: Lover?
6: Yeah, no. Look, you'll have to type it all over if you keep that up.
5: But, Sam, it's all so beautiful and tragic.
6: Yeah.
5: And you watched it all happen with such understanding. I'm so proud of you. Oh, Sam.
6: Come on now. Come on. Dry up and go home.
5: Good night, Sam.

The Adventures of Sam Spade, Dashiell Hammett's famous private detective, are produced and directed by William Spear. 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Loreen Tuttle is Effie. Tonight's adventure with Sam Spade was written for radio by E. Jack Newman. 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Again and again, the choice of men and women and children, too. This is Dick Joy reminding you to...

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0: 31 and a half, 32, 33, 35, 40, and 10 is 50, and 50 is a pound. At first, when you are given change in new money, it may sound rather odd. So if you're puzzled by 31 and a half, 32, 33, 35, 40, and 10 is 50, and 50 is a pound, think decimal. Now there are 100 new pence in a pound. 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

0: presenting Orson Welles as the Third Man. The lives of Harry Lime. The fabulous stories of the immortal character, originally created in the story The Third Man, with zither music by Anton Karas.
1: I don't know if you know the Republic of San Marino. It's one of the smallest countries in the world, right up on a mountaintop in Italy. It has its own frontier and its own laws. Some people find that a convenience. For instance, if you happen to be wanted by the Italian police, they can't come into San Marino and get you. Now, I wasn't exactly in San Marino one particular Wednesday, but I wasn't far away, about 20 miles away, down in the Italian town of Rimini at the bar of my hotel. The Lido Adriatico, right on the beach. Mario, the bartender there, mixes as good a Tom Collins as anybody this side of the States, and I was just about at the bottom of my glass when a peculiar little character sidled up to me. He had pop eyes like the ends of hard-boiled eggs, and a couple of shaky hands he kept laced together across his chest most of the time. This wasn't enough to make me think he was a little less than legitimate. I just caught on from the quick way he pounced on the shell of fruit I'd taken out of my Tom Collins glass and put on the ashtray. Lime, he said. Now, what does this lime rind make me think of, senor? Could it have anything to do with you? He said he was a fortune teller, and that was how he began his pitch. I gave him 1,000 lira, and he went on. He didn't do such a job, except that just toward the end, he made one big mistake.

0: That little fortune teller that came up to my table in the bar of the Hotel Lido Adriatico in Rimini was the first one that mentioned the blue caribou. He got to that after 2 or 3 minutes. At the start, he sat holding the lime rind from my top collar. The way he popped his eyes at it, you'd think he was trying to read my fortune in the sea. All right, I told him, you're on the right track with that lime rind. Stop gazing at it and put it down.
1: Signore?
0: Put it down. My name's Lime, Harry Lime. My guess is you knew that.
1: No, no, signore, but the psychic.
0: Of course, the psychic caller. But now that we're getting acquainted, what's your name?
1: Oh, Pietro, signore.
0: Is that all just Pietro?
1: It is how I'm known.
0: Okay, Pietro. We'll let it go at that. I gave you 1,000 lire to tell my fortune, so far you've only told me my name. I knew that already.
1: Signore, if you will let me look at the palm of your hand.
0: Why not?
1: Grazie, signore. The lifeline of your hand and the love line, they cross.
0: Just once, old man?
1: Tomorrow, signore, you will receive a letter from a lady. It will come to the desk here in the hotel.
0: Go on, this interests me very much.
1: I see her. She's beautiful. Very beautiful.
0: Better and better.
1: She's looking for something. She's searching. A caribou.
0: What? Wait a minute. What did you say?
1: A caribou.
0: I know. It's a kind of deer. A very large one.
1: He looks for it in Rimini. The caribou is blue, signor.
0: You know, I should have guessed that myself.
1: You joke with me, but the caribou, it is blue. Tomorrow, Wednesday, you will receive a letter from a lady. She will ask you to meet her. She will offer you money. Accept, signore. It will bring you fortune. The lady's name? I must summon the psychic power.
0: Might the name by any chance be Jennifer Chase?
1: Signore. How can you know that?
0: Look here, old man. You don't put on a bad performance. You're making one big mistake.
1: I do not understand, signore.
0: You tell me I'm going to get a letter from a beautiful woman tomorrow, Wednesday. You read that in my future.
1: That's right.
0: Your crystal ball's all right, Pietro, but your calendar's a little out of whack.
1: What?
0: What day of the week do you think this is?
1: It is Tuesday, signore.
0: I thought that's what you thought. It just happens to be Wednesday, old man. You're a day behind the times, Pietro, and these days that won't do. Things happen too fast. That letter from the beautiful lady reached me this morning at the hotel desk, just as you said. Ciao, Pietro. I'll be on my way to meet Jennifer Chase now. I wouldn't want to be late.

0: Chow. Chow, that chow is the Italian way of saying so long. But to my American stomach, it had another meaning. Food. That was all right, because Jennifer Chase had suggested in their letter we meet for supper at a little pizza place I knew about up in the town, so I left Pietro consulting his own future. Would Jennifer Chase pay him or not, now that he boggled his job? I walked back from the beach and across the railroad tracks and into the middle of the town. Jennifer Chase had feathery blonde hair and blue eyes and a curtained-off booth reserved for us at the back of the pizza restaurant with a sense of the humorous side of the grotesque.
1: That poor, poor little man. How sad and funny he must have looked when you told him it wasn't Tuesday.
0: Yeah, you could see the light going out of his eyes at 100 lira a minute.
1: Of course I'll pay him anyhow. He's served his purpose.
0: Which was exactly what?
1: To get you to come in and meet me.
0: Hmm?
1: I didn't know if just the letter alone would do. I knew Harry Lime was a man of imagination. I thought you might be intrigued. Were you intrigued?
0: No, I am now.
1: Oh, with me, you mean?
0: That's what I mean.
1: You're very generous.
0: I'm only trying to set the right example.
1: For the time being, we'll keep to a business basis.
0: $500 or 2,000 Swiss francs, whichever I prefer, as you said in your letter.
1: It works out to the same figure in either case.
0: I have a bank account in Zurich.
1: Good. Then you'll help me.
0: I didn't say that.
1: But you must. Who else in Rimini can? Something very valuable's been stolen from me.
0: Go to the police. Won't cost you a thing.
1: I can't. I really can't. Oh, don't joke about it. I might be extremely sorry if I went to the police. And, well, when I heard you were in Rimini, then I thought Harry Lime is the man to help me.
0: Mm.
1: See, I know about you.
0: Tell me a few things about you, if you want me to help you on it.
1: Yes. I'm from New York.
0: So she talked for a while. She's a girl from New York. She'd been in Italy about a month. When I asked her what it was that had been stolen from her, she wanted me to recover. She said it was a blue caribou. A blue caribou. Stolen from her in a back street in Rimini.
1: Oh, please don't laugh. You see, I buy antiques and art objects for a firm in New York.
0: Mm.
1: And the blue caribou is the finest antique pottery piece I've ever seen.
0: Oh, so that was it, an antique pottery piece. It was stolen from you. Well, how did you get it in the first place?
1: Have you ever noticed the antique shop on the main piazza?
0: Mm. Sure, it's full of junk, phony copper limons and stuff like that. I know the place.
1: Well, I went in there. They do say the wares are worthless, but while I was there, a customer came in. A large, fat man.
0: Well, you seem to remember him very well.
1: Well, I saw him once again. He came into the shop and the clerk showed him a pottery piece. I heard the price mentioned. It wasn't the 30th part of what the piece was worth. In that crummy little shop, they had a piece worth thousands of dollars and it went to the fat man for a few thousand lira.
0: And was that the blue caribou?
1: No, but there was a companion piece and that was the blue caribou.
0: So you saw your chance and bought it, huh?
1: Mm-hmm. I offered the same amount of money the fat man had just paid. Well, the clerk hesitated, but then he sold me the blue caribou. I was walking back to my hotel at the beach, and in the side street, the large fat man knocked against me and took the caribou.
0: Well, let's finish supper and then retrace your steps, hmm? That's where it begins.
1: Do you think we'll get anywhere?
0: Well, we might, if we retrace your steps far enough. He said you were walking out the beach. The moon ought to be up out there. You know, it's one of the nicest beaches on the Adriatic.

0: Oh, Harry. Shouldn't we think about the blue caribou?
1: Should we?
0: No. No.
1: That moon was all right. Jen was all right, too. There's only one thing wrong. A shadow. We ought to have had two shadows, and even if you were standing too close together for that, the shadow shouldn't have been so short and small. When the moonlight caught it in a certain way, there shouldn't have been that glint from two hard-boiled egg and eyes. I took Jen into a hotel and said goodnight. There was always tomorrow. Then I went back out on the sidewalk, strolled along the beach. Not a care in the world.

0: Rosebud, what do you want?
1: My name is Pietro.
0: Yes, I know. The fortune teller will tell you tonight what's going to happen this morning. Well, what do you think's going to happen now, fortune teller? You know, you oughtn't to follow people around at night. It makes you nervous.
1: It's for money. Will the signorina pay me my money?
2: All right, Pietro. So that's it. Well, she said she would. Maybe she will. How'd you like to make some money now, Pietro?
1: Thank you very much, signore.
0: You know the antique shop on the main piazza?
1: I know it.
0: Tell me all you know about it, if you know anything. Well, there's a couple of thousand lire in it for you.
1: No. No. I can tell you nothing.
0: Ran off as if his life were at stake. What was it all about? What was wrong about that antique shop on the Rimini main piazza?
2: I stood there.
0: Well, just me and the Adriatic, but after half an hour, I didn't know any more than I had before. A large, fat man had stolen a blue caribou and melted into the Italian crowd. That seemed to be it. I decided to see if I couldn't help Jen out. Besides, 2,000 Swiss francs in my bank in Zurich could help me out. So in the morning, I dropped into the antique shop on the main piazza up in town.
3: May I help you, sir?
0: Oh,

0: So in the morning, I dropped into the antique shop on the main piazza up in town.
1: May I help you, sir?
0: Oh, you speak English.
1: I judge from your appearance you're an American.
0: What about yourself?
1: International, sir. No nationality.
0: No?
1: Not anymore. I use the name of Condon. Or Condoni, if you like the Italian style.
0: Condoni? Condoni?
1: I doubt if you've ever heard of it before. Now, may I help you?
0: If you don't mind my saying, sir, you're not, to use your phrase, quite what I'd expect in the style of an Italian sales clerk.
1: No. But I am simply not the sales clerk.
0: Oh, no?
1: No, I'm the shop manager.
0: Owner-manager?
1: Unfortunately not. But since you're an American, the name of the owner will very likely surprise you.
0: Try me.
1: Louis DiGiulio. Are you surprised?
0: I'm sorry to say I'm not.
1: The name means nothing to you? And you're a very sheltered American.
0: Yes, I've been abroad a long time.
1: No doubt that explains it. Now, may I help you?
0: I bought a piece of bric-a-brac and left the shop, but the plot had thickened, as is sometimes said. I knew the name Louis DiGiulio, all right. After all, who doesn't? He used to be the head of the rackets in New York. District attorney couldn't seem to prove any of the things every schoolboy knew, but Louis wasn't a citizen, and they deported him. And he got in trouble with the Italian police, and I heard he was living in San Marino. In the street there in Rimini, I could just about see the little Republic of San Marino on its mountaintop. 20 miles away.

0: Jennifer Chase and I had a nice ride up to San Marino that afternoon. There's only a bus between Rimini and San Marino. It's not very frequent. The railroad was torn up during the war. We had dinner, talked.
1: Harry, I'm glad I lost the blue caribou.
0: Well, why?
1: Well, if I hadn't lost the caribou, I never would have met you.
0: Well, I'm glad I met you, too.
1: Why?
0: Oh, well, thousands of reasons.
1: 2,000.
0: Let's forget money. Well, perhaps let's not forget it, but just mislay it. For an hour or so, anyway.
1: Hmm? All right, Harry.
0: See that man over there?
1: Where?
0: Just by the waiter. Came in a few minutes after us. He hasn't stopped watching us since then. Mm. I don't think he's come up here to admire the view.
1: Oh, let's forget him, Harry. Together with everything else, that's unpleasant. Let's have another bottle of wine. I'm beginning to enjoy myself.
0: So we sat there and admired the view. It was late when we finally left. The character who had been watching us all evening disappeared into the dark just ahead of us as we walked out of the restaurant. I made inquiries and found we'd missed the last bus back to Rimini.
1: What do we do now, Harry?
0: Stay here for the night. Yes, there's several hotels.
1: One for you and one for me.
0: Couldn't think of a better arrangement.
1: Where do we go from here, Harry?
0: Well, to your hotel, I suppose. So we walked down the street. Jenny checked into her hotel before she went upstairs. We had a nightcap together.
1: I can't help wondering about that man who was watching us in the restaurant, Harry.
0: Oh, I shouldn't bother about him. It's fairly obvious why he was there.
1: Why, Harry?
0: Well, like most fairy stories, the good and the bad fairies are there to keep an eye on the other characters, just to make sure they go where the plot directs them. Otherwise, there'd be no end to the story.
1: And you mean we were both meant to come here, to San Marino, to find...
0: Perhaps the blue caribou. Maybe the end of the story.
1: Maybe you're right. Oh, it's getting very late. Good night, Harry. And thanks for a wonderful evening.

0: footsteps rang out in the empty street. Couldn't help feeling that the echo of my footsteps was a little more substantial than an echo ought to be. Then I went upstairs, opened the door, switched on the light, and found that although I'd booked a single room, I had company. A large, fat man.
1: Oh, hello. Are we sharing this room? Thought I'd rented it all for myself.
2: It is not necessary to be funny.
1: Oh, it's pleasanter, don't you think so? There's no need to stand there holding that heavy revolver, old man. You look uncomfortable. Take it easy and sit down,
2: I have a message. Louis Di Giulio says to get out of San Marino. He says to get out of Italy.
1: You work for him?
2: That's right.
1: All right, but I can't go till morning. Isn't any bus.
2: Hire a car.
1: Go on. Ciao, old man. He's a gentleman, a few words, but he said a lot. I phoned Jennifer to be ready, and then I went out into the street to see if I could hire a car. I didn't have the hotel porter get one for me, see. I'd asked one or two people, and it hadn't been hard to find out where Louis Di Giulio lived. He was the most famous man at San Marino, and the place wasn't big. As luck would have it, I hadn't walked long when I was in front of his house. Again, as luck would have it, I walked up his front steps. My name's Harry Lyne.
3: Okay, come in.
1: You were expecting me?
3: No, but I've heard of you. Sit down in here. What's on your mind? Drink? I got good scotch.
1: All right, fine. Say, you're in a lot more hospitable mood than your henchman, old man.
3: Henchman? I haven't got any henchmen. That's finished, washed up. I'm a peaceful San Marino citizen. Here, this'll do you.
1: Thanks.
3: Well, that's all over. No henchmen, no nothing.
1: Got an antique shop down in Rimini, old man?
3: Well, I gotta live. Brings in peanuts. You looked in down there?
1: Only today I met a fellow named Condon or Condoni, something like
3: that. Yeah, that's what he calls himself. Real name, something Bulgarian or Polish. He runs the place for me. I can't go down there myself. The minute I'm out of San Marino, the Italian cops will get me.
1: And the large, fat man? Who's he?
3: I don't know any large, fat man.
1: Everybody knows a large, fat man.
3: Your tone said something special.
1: Well, old man, you're right. I mean the one you sent over to my hotel tonight to tell me to get out of San Marino, out of Italy.
3: Listen, you're Harry Lyme, and I've heard talk about you, so I asked you to have a drink. But I don't know any large, fat man. And I haven't got any henchmen.
1: And you didn't send anybody to my hotel.
3: You're learning it, Lyon. That's right.
1: Well, thanks for the drink. I was just looking around to see if I couldn't hire a car. I'd gone away believing bad things of Louis Di Giulio, that he told lies, for instance. It hadn't been that just then a large, fat man came in. Louis must have left the front door unlocked. That was careless of Louis.
2: I followed you here, Lyme.
3: Who the...
2: Keep your mouth shut, whoever you are. I told you, Lyme. Di Giulio tells you to get out of the country.
1: You work for him? You know him?
2: I work for him. I know him.
1: And who do you think this fellow's right here beside me? Louis, if I were you, I'd plug this large, fat man. He goes around misrepresenting you. It's bad for your reputation.
3: No, I can't plug him.
1: You mean you haven't got a gun?
3: I got one. I always carry one. But I don't want to get into trouble with San Marino. This is the last country I've got left.
1: Louis, if an outlaw like you doesn't know the law, who does? A man's home is his castle in any country. This man's guilty of breaking and entering. You've got a right to defend yourself.
3: You're right.
1: I'll knock over this lamp. Now, that draws his fire in the dark. Aim for the flashes, Louis.

Yes, it had been a wonderful evening. It wasn't over yet. I kissed Jenny goodnight, walked out of the hotel and down the street to the place where I was staying.

0: You dance well. Did you learn it by correspondence?
1: Shall I tell you the truth?
0: You tell me a lie. They're usually nice.
1: I'll tell you the truth. You're the icing on this cakewalk,
0: You're nice.
1: Nice in the dialogue, honey.
0: I wouldn't have guessed it from what I'd heard about you.
1: What did you hear?
0: That you were... well...
1: The upper crust of the upper world.
0: Something like that. Oh, I didn't want to go to the police about the stolen caribou. I was afraid there was something wrong in such a valuable piece being sold so cheap.
1: Oh, very likely there was something.
0: And I was afraid that if there was a police investigation, I might never get the caribou back.
1: Mm.
0: So I turned to you.
1: And you haven't got the caribou back.
0: No.
1: Let's go outside. Whatever else happens here in Rimini, the moon goes on. Nice idea, this hotel veranda. Dark and all trellis with vines.
0: Harry.
1: Very romantic,
0: What did the Rimini police say this afternoon?
1: Oh, the same as the San Marino police last night after shooting. The corpus delicti was incognitus. That is, if he had a passport, he buried it someplace.
0: They didn't even know who he was?
1: Well, some name or other on some papers in his hotel room down here in Rimini. Probably assumed no blue caribou on the premises, which is the... hurtful part of
0: it. But he did take it from me.
1: Probably passed it on to somebody else.
0: Oh, I so hate to lose it.
1: I so hate to lose 2,000 francs without getting it back for you, honey. Shall we console each other?
0: Mm-hmm. Harry, you kiss as nicely as you dance. Harry.
1: What is it?
0: Down there below on the veranda, on the lawn. Do you see him?
1: Now, why is it every time we get close enough together, that one shadow appears? Pietro! Pietro! No, don't run off. Come on up here. That steps at the side.
0: It's a sad, funny little man.
1: Yeah.
0: What do you suppose he wants?
1: You paid him yet for that put-up fortune telling the other night?
0: No, I haven't seen him.
1: Then I suppose that's what he wants. And it was. Jennifer paid him. When I convinced him Louis DiGiulio was a peaceful San Marino citizen, now he was willing to take some money for something else. You see, when I'd asked him about the antique shop on the Rimini main piazza, the time before he'd run off because he was afraid of anything having to do with DiGiulio. Now he took a couple of thousand liras in those nervous hands of his. He said one very interesting thing.
2: Condoni, he manages the antique shop? It is said he has no friends. He lives alone. But I have seen him sometimes. Yes, I have seen him with a large, fat man.

0: Harry Lime returns in just a moment. And now, Harry Lime.
1: Well, before the antique shop opened the next morning, I placed that name, Condoni. Because after the war, there was an Italian syndicate that made up phony American cigarettes in Lisbon and put them on the transatlantic planes for Italy as if they were being flown from the States. Well, cigarettes got good prices in the Italian black market. One of those who lined his pockets, I heard, was a certain Condoni. I dropped in on him, and what was one thing and another, he thought he'd best produce the blue Caribou from the back of the shop. He discovered some valuable pieces in the job lots of cheap stuff he was selling for Louis DiGiulio, and instead of pinching him outright because he was scared of Louis, he was selling him for a song to a friend of his, a large, fat man. Jennifer walked in at just the wrong moment, at the right moment from her point of view, as it finally turned out, because she got her blue Caribou. And Condoni? Well, I told him what he told the large fat man to tell me to get out of Italy. Why not give Louis DiGiulio a little help straightening his life out up there on the mountaintop of San Marino? Jen and I found time for a little skiing in Switzerland. The season was just turning. It was fine up there. That bit into my 2,000 Swiss francs. But when it was over, I had a few francs left. And my memories. I guess Jen had memories, too. And a blue caribou.

0: You know, cats have minds of their own. That's why we love them. They really do know what they like. Tibby, Tibby, Tibby.
1: Tibby the meat lover, and now he's easy to please with Kitty Cat Meat and Liver Dinner. All the meat he loves, and tasty liver too. It might have been cooked specially for him. And Tabby, she's happier than ever. She likes both the Kitty Cat dinners.
2: Now from Kitty Cat, fish and liver and meat and liver dinners for your cat. Cats know it's good for them.
3: Inside every Cape plum, there's a nice clean stone asking to be let out. There's a very sweet sound to Cape plums when you have them for afters.
4: Once upon a time there was an engineer. Choo-choo Charlie was his name. We

0: I love so well.
1: Once upon a time there was an engineer.
2: Choo-choo Charlie was his name, we hear.
1: He had an engine and he sure had fun. He used good and plenty candy to make his train run.
3: Charlie says, love my good and plenty. Charlie says, really rings the bell. Charlie says, love my good and plenty. Don't know any other candy that I love so well.
4: Yes, it's for you. It's your dinner. It's called Cupboard Love. Cupboard Love's different. Comes in a packet, not a tin. See this foil pouch? Keeps it moist and squeezy. That's right. It's a new kind of cat food. Moist. It's good for you. Like it?
5: New Cupboard Love. What the well-cared-for cat has for dinner.
6: We had a party last night. 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
1: Dragnet, the documented drama of an actual crime. For the next 30 minutes, in cooperation with the Los Angeles Police Department, you will travel step by step on the side of the law through an actual case transcribed from official police files. From beginning to end, from crime to punishment, Dragnet is the story of your police force in action.
3: It was Wednesday, November 14th. It was overcast in Los Angeles. We were working the day watch out of homicide detail. My partner's Ed Jacobs. The boss is Captain Lorman. My name's Friday. We were on our way out from the office, and it was 8:56 a.m. when we got to the S&H Paper Company on 4th Street, the rear entrance.
4: Where do we find her, Joe? Upstairs?
3: No, main floor. She told me we'd find her in the timekeeper's office. She said it was near the back door entrance. We couldn't miss it.
4: Let's give a look down the corridor, huh? Maybe one of the workers can tell us.
3: Yeah, right. Looks like some kind of an office there, doesn't it? Just beyond the time clock?
4: Yeah. Let's see. Paymaster head timekeeper. Yeah, that's it.
3: The door's locked, Ed. You want to rap on the pay window?
4: Yeah.
5: Yes?
4: Police officers, ma'am. We have an appointment with Miss Edith Tabor.
5: Oh, yes, officers. I'm Edith Tabor. Just a moment, please. I'll ring the buzzer. Just push on the door.
3: All right, thank you, ma'am. Go ahead, Ed.
4: Right.
5: Are you the one I talked to on the phone, Sergeant Friday?
3: Yes, ma'am, that's right. This is my partner, Sergeant Jacobs.
4: How do you do?
3: This is about your brother, Miss Tabor. Ralph Tabor, is that right?
5: Yes, that's right. I know there must be something wrong. Ralph's been gone since Sunday. No one's seen him. No one's heard from him. I'm worried sick about it.
4: First time you saw him was on Sunday?
5: No, I didn't actually see him. I talked to him on the phone. We made a date for dinner. Ralph and I always have dinner together Sunday nights. It's about the only time in the week we do get to see each other.
3: I see. I believe you told me on the phone you already checked with most of his friends the places he'd most likely be, is that right?
5: I've called everyone I can think of. No one's seen him.
4: Your brother's never done anything like this before, miss? Going off without telling anyone?
5: No, never. I'm very worried, Sergeant.
4: Can you think of any reason at all why he'd want to disappear of his own free will, I mean?
5: No. No reason in the world for it. He seemed perfectly all right when I talked to him on the phone Sunday. Everything was fine. We made a date for the movies Tuesday night. That was for last night. Picture downtown we wanted to see. He made a special point of it. I just know something must have happened.
3: Mm-hmm. I gather you know most of your brother's friends. You've kept in fairly close touch with him, haven't you?
5: Yes, we get together at least once a week, as I say. I'm 4 years older than Ralph. I've looked after him since we were kids. We've always been together, the last 5 or 6 years especially, ever since Mama died.
4: Your brother in a pretty stable mental condition, was he? No financial worries, nothing of that kind?
5: No, sir, nothing I know about.
3: I'd like to double-check this information that you gave me on the phone, Miss Tabor.
5: Mm-hmm.
3: The name and address and his description,
5: yes,
3: all right?
5: Yes, sir. Mm-hmm.
3: The full name, Ralph Lawrence Tabor, 14316 Almaden Street, male, white American, occupation, interior decorator, is that it?
5: Yes, that's right.
3: Mm-hmm. Height, 5'11", 155 pounds. Dark blonde hair, gray eyes, fair complexion. Birthmark on left side of neck.
5: Yes, that's all correct.
4: Your brother in the habit of carrying large sums of money around with him, do you know?
5: No, not that I know of. He has a good job. He's not getting rich at it, though. I don't think I've ever seen Ralph with more than $20, $30 on him at a time.
3: Mm-hmm. Who was the last person to see him, miss? You any idea?
5: Well, I talked to Ralph's landlady. She told me she saw Ralph and this friend of his, Andy Howard, going into Ralph's apartment. That was about 6 o'clock Sunday night. Ralph was supposed to meet me at 7:30, never showed up.
3: Now, this friend of your brother's, Miss Tabor, this Andy Howard, are you acquainted with him?
5: Yes, but I don't know him too well. I only met him 2 or 3 times. He lives in the apartment house next door to Ralph's, so the two of them were friends in the Navy together during the war. Good friends.
4: You tried to get in touch with this Andy Howard?
5: Yes. I called Ralph's apartment when he didn't show up for our dinner date Sunday night. There wasn't any answer, so I looked up Andy's number in the phone book and called him.
3: Mm-hmm. Was he at home?
5: Yes. Tried to talk to him, but it didn't do much good. Strange.
3: How's that?
5: He pretended he didn't even know me.
3: After we finished our interview with Edith Tabor, Ed Jacobs and I started out to double-check with all the known friends and associates of her brother. We talked to his employer and the people he worked with. None of them had seen him subsequent to 6 o'clock Sunday night. None of them could think of any good reason why he suddenly would want to pick up and leave his job and friends. The people he knew outside of his work told us the same thing. Nobody could explain it. Along the way, we inquired about Ralph Tabor's friend, Andy Howard. Most of the people we talked to knew him as a close friend of Tabor's. We checked at Howard's place of employment, but they told us he hadn't shown up for work since the previous Friday. We drove to Howard's apartment, checked with a manager, and he said that Howard had moved without notice late Sunday night. We crossed over to the apartment house next door, where Tabor lived, and talked to the landlady, a Mrs. Higby. She corroborated the story we'd gotten from Tabor's sister, that Andy Howard was last seen entering Tabor's apartment at about 6 o'clock Sunday night. Tabor was with him. Mrs. Higby was sure of that. She showed us up to the third floor to Ralph Tabor's apartment. The two rooms and the adjoining kitchenette were immaculate. There wasn't a thing out of place.
4: Neat as a pin, Joe. Not a thing out of order.
3: Yeah, it's the same in the bedroom. Say, Miss Higby.
6: Yes, Sergeant.
3: Do you provide maid service with the apartments here?
6: No, we don't. We've been thinking about it, though. Haven't quite made up our minds. Such a task, getting good, competent help these days.
4: And the tenants are responsible for the entire upkeep, huh?
6: Yes. Everything but painting, wallpapering, things like that. Doesn't Mr. Tabor keep things spotless? Just spotless?
3: Yes, ma'am. There's just one thing I wanted to ask you about. It's over here by the window.
6: Yes.
3: Now, this wire here, apparently an aerial connection for a television set, looks like...
6: Yes. Mr. Tabor does have a television. Why?
3: Well, I don't notice a set anywhere in the apartment. Would you happen to recall if he sent it out for repairs, anything like that?
6: No, not that I know of. Besides, this doesn't seem like Mr. Tabor at all.
4: How do you mean, Miss Higby?
6: Well, he's always so neat, fastidious. The end of that wire there looks like it was torn off the connection, doesn't it? Along the windowsill, too, isn't that terrible? Fasteners for the wire ripped right out of the woodwork. That certainly doesn't seem like Mr. Tabor.
3: Mm-hmm. Anyone else besides him have access to this apartment, ma'am?
6: No one that I know of. No one besides myself, I mean. I have duplicate keys to all the apartments. Well, I just happened to think...
4: Yes, ma'am?
6: If a repairman did move the set out, it's possible my houseboy might know about it. Sam... That's my houseboy.
4: How would he know about it?
6: Well, it's the rule of the house. All furniture, heavy things like that, they have to be taken down in the freight elevator. It opens right onto the alley in back of the building. It's very handy.
3: Yes, ma'am.
6: Sam's the only one who operates that elevator. That's why I say it's possible he might know about it. Would you like to have me ask him?
3: I wonder if you would, please.
6: Oh, surely. It won't take but a minute, and I'll be right back.
3: Thank you, Miss Higgins.
4: Joe, you want to have a look over here?
3: Yeah. What do you got?
4: This wall bed here. I tried to pull it down. It's stuck.
3: Mm-hmm.
4: Stand right here. Oh, over here. See if you notice anything.
3: Yeah, I do. You want to give me a hand? See if we can't get the bed down?
4: Yeah.
3: Push it on your side. Yeah.
4: Okay.
3: That's it. Okay. It's coming down now.
4: Good Lord.
3: Yeah.
4: Tabor, you think?
3: Well, his description seems to fit. Beaten to death, looks like, doesn't it?
4: Something's sticking out under the bed covers there.
3: Yeah, it's a claw hammer.
4: It's
7: stains all over it.
4: Vicious. Guess the killer wanted to make sure.
7: It's one of the worst I've seen.
8: Feel sorry for the sister. She was pretty close to him.
4: It's going
8: to
4: be tough on her.
7: No tougher than it was for him.
3: 2:38 p.m. We phoned the office, told them what we'd found, and then we put in a call for Lieutenant Lee Jones and the crime lab crew. While we were waiting, we questioned the landlady again, Mrs. Higby. She said her houseman, Sam, told her he knew nothing about a television set being moved out of Ralph Tabor's apartment. However, it was possible somebody could have taken the set down in the main elevator late at night without being seen. Mrs. Higby also told us that Tabor had a car. We checked the apartment garage, but it was gone. All Mrs. Higby could tell us was that it was a late model car and that Tabor often loaned it to his friend Andy Howard. Sergeants Al Shambra and Joe LaMonica from Homicide arrived, and together the four of us interviewed the employees and the tenants in the apartment building. They gave us little or nothing at all. A few minutes before 3 p.m., the crime lab crew showed up and started their preliminary investigation. We put in a call for the coroner. From the obvious lack of fingerprints in usual places around the apartment, it was apparent that the murderer had taken great precautions to cover his tracks. 3:35 p.m., the deputy coroner arrived, and after the preliminary investigation was finished, the body was removed to the county morgue. Ed and I went back to the office, checked our DMV, and got out on all points on Tabor's car and also on the friend he was last seen with, Andy Howard. R and I turned up a single entry for Howard's criminal record, a drunk driving charge. 5:20 p.m., we met with Edith Tabor and broke the news of her brother's death. When she recovered from the shock, we interviewed her briefly.
5: It was Andy Howard. I know it was him. It had to be.
4: Why do you say that, Miss Tabor? There's something about this man Howard you haven't told us?
5: He's no good, Sergeant. He's no good at all. That's what I've been afraid of. I've been afraid of it right along.
3: Well, just how do you mean, ma'am, he's no good?
5: He's a tramp, a bum. Won't get a job. He's been living off my brother. He isn't normal. There's something wrong with him.
3: Well, how is it your brother put up with him?
5: Well, I told you, he and Ralph were friends in the Navy. He did a big favor for Ralph once. He's been living off it ever since. Taking his clothes, borrowing his car, money, never paying it back.
4: Why do you think he killed your brother, miss?
5: I just know it. That's all. He did it.
3: Did he ever fight with your brother? Would you happen to know? Did he ever threaten him?
5: They had a big fight one night, about 2 weeks ago, I think. Andy kept sponging until Ralph got good and sick of it. Told Andy to go out and get a job. That's when the fight started.
3: You saw it, did you?
5: Ralph told me about it. Fist fight in the alley back of the apartment. Ralph knocked Andy down. Andy said he'd never forget it. He'd pay Ralph back. A couple of days after that, my brother said the two of them made up. Everything was all right. Ralph should have known better. He should have known better.
4: Mm-hmm. Just a few more questions, Miss Tabor. Can you tell us anything about Andy Howard's background, where he's from, who his friends are, places he usually goes?
5: No. I didn't know much about him. He's from the South, I think, Alabama. Ralph's friends can tell you more about him than I can.
3: All right. Had you heard anything lately about Howard planning to move out of his apartment?
5: Nothing. When I heard that he did move and Ralph was missing, I knew something was wrong. That's why I called you. If I'd only known before. Poor Ralph, if I only knew.
3: I'll try to take it easy, ma'am. We'll arrange for a car to drive you home, all right?
5: It's so hard to understand. It's hard. For anyone to kill Ralph like that, horrible. He was so good. He was my brother.
4: Yes, ma'am.
5: What do you say to a man who kills your brother? How do you understand him? What do you tell him?
3: Well, why even try?
5: What?
3: Let the jury tell him. Before we had the victim's sister, Edith Tabor, driven to her home, we asked her about the television set in her brother's apartment, but she was unable to explain its absence. Burglary detail had already been notified about the case, and the pawn shop detail alerted. An APB had been gotten out containing a complete description of the TV set along with the serial numbers. A few minutes after we got back from dinner that night, we had an answer on it. A pawn shop operator on West 7th Street called in with the information that he'd taken in a television set with identical description and serial numbers as that of Tabor's. Ed and I drove out to the pawn shop and checked the operator's buy book. The set had been pawned the day after the murder. The serial numbers and description matched in every detail. The description and signature of the man who pawned it matched perfectly with that of Ralph Tabor's friend, Andy Howard. The set was impounded, and just on a chance, we had Dean Bergman dust it for latent fingerprints.
4: Dean? Oh, hi, Ed. Friday.
3: How are you making out, any luck?
4: Not bad. Have a look here.
3: Yeah.
9: picked up 4 sets of prints off it, all told. This here, the dead man's.
3: Yeah.
9: This here, they belong to the pawn shop operator.
3: Mm-hmm.
9: He's born to his son, helps him in the shop.
3: Yeah.
9: Guess this is the one you're looking for. 2 clean index prints.
3: Did you classify them?
9: Check them against prints from Andrew Howard's package.
3: Yeah.
9: They match.
10: When we checked in for work the following morning, we got the coroner's report on Ralph Tabor. Cause of death was listed as cerebral hemorrhage and multiple fractures of the skull caused by blows from a heavy blunt object. The other reports from the crime lab didn't give us much help. The better part of the next 3 days, Ed and I, along with Al Shambra and Joe LaMonica, held detailed interviews with the known friends and associates of the murder victim, Ralph Tabor, and the number one suspect, Andy Howard. The information we picked up was incorporated in a supplementary all-points bulletin and gotten out immediately. We found out that Andy Howard had a sailor's uniform in his possession, and though unauthorized, he wore it frequently. It bore the insignia of a quartermaster first class on the sleeve. We also found out Howard had identical tattoos on each forearm, the picture of an unfurled American flag with the name Betty D below it. We had the city covered for the suspect. 4 days passed, no trace of him. Saturday, November 24th. We got an urgent call from Homicide Commander Lieutenant Mort Geer in San Diego.
4: On the highway?
3: Uh-huh.
4: When was that, Mort? I see. Hey, Joe, you got a pencil, eh?
3: Yep, here you go.
4: Hey, Mort, you're pretty sure, huh?
3: Uh-huh.
4: Well, yeah, it seems to tie in all right. How's that? Well, I don't know for sure. We'll check with Captain Lawman right now and let you know. Yeah, thanks, Mort. Goodbye.
3: Good break. What do you have to say?
4: One of their traffic men down there, a fellow by the name of Jack Ladd, stopped a car on the highway going out of town speeding.
3: Yeah.
4: Ladd says a man answers Andy Howard's description perfectly, right down to the tattoo on the forearm. No doubt about the car the guy was driving was Tabor's description and license number. He even used Tabor's identification.
3: Well, when did all this happen?
4: The day after the murder. They would have held the men, but they didn't have the information at the time.
3: Oh, that's a bum break. Which way was Howard going, did they tell you?
4: Yeah, into town. They figure he's still there someplace.
3: What do you mean?
4: Found the car an hour ago, abandoned.
10: 10 minutes after the phone call from San Diego, Captain Lawman checked back in at the office, and Ed and I met with him. We told him about the information San Diego had phoned in, and he gave Ed and I an immediate okay for the trip south. We went down to the garage, picked up a car, and 6 hours later, we checked in with Sergeant Russ Ormsby, San Diego Homicide.
11: What's this, another fishing trip, or are we doing business this time?
4: Afraid it's all business, Russ. Andy Howard thing. More gear around?
11: No, I won't be back till later. I can brief you on it, though. McGuire and I have been working it on this end.
3: Well, how about Tabor's car? You still got it staked out?
11: Yeah. No nibbles yet. What do you figure? If nothing happens, pull it in tomorrow, process it for prints?
3: Yeah.
11: We've had something warmer than that since Mort Geer called you. It looks pretty good.
3: Yeah, what do you got?
11: Well, I came up with it a couple of hours ago. Field interrogation card made out last night west end of town.
3: Mm-hmm.
11: Beat officer by the name of Driscoll questioned a man and a girl parked in a car out that way last night. Here's a description on the man.
3: Thanks, Rob.
11: Yeah.
3: Mm-hmm.
11: Fitz Howard all the way, Ed, here.
3: Mm-hmm. Couldn't get much closer, huh?
11: We checked out the car they were in. Belongs to the girl.
3: Yeah. Look here, Ed. He's still using Tabor's identification.
11: Yeah.
3: All right, where's it go from here, Russ? You got this Andy Howard spotted?
11: No. Beat man Driscoll, he didn't know the guy from Adam.
3: Yeah, well, where's that leave us?
11: The girl Howard was with. Driscoll knew her.
10: We contacted the beat officer, Driscoll. The girl who'd been spotted sitting in a parked car the night before with murder suspect Andy Howard was identified as Helen McClung, a waitress in a downtown cocktail bar. A stakeout was placed in her apartment, and she was brought in for interrogation.
12: Well, he's not a good friend of mine. I don't know where he lives. Don't know what he does. I hadn't even known him, Sergeant.
4: You were out for a drive with him the night before, is that right?
12: Sure, I don't deny that. We went out for a ride. That's all there is to it.
11: You sure you don't know where this man lives, Helen?
12: Not exactly, no. He's staying at a hotel downtown, I think. We went for a ride, and I dropped him off at the bus line. That's all there was to it.
3: Do you expect to see him again? You have any dates with him in the next couple of days?
12: No. Tell you the truth, I thought I had a date. Didn't work out. Nothing ever works out. Phone this morning, called it off.
4: Tell you why?
12: He gave some lame excuse. I found out the real reason, though.
11: What's that? You mind telling us?
12: No, I don't mind. Got a date with my girlfriend instead. Claire Peterson. Burned me up a little, but I don't mind.
3: Well, where's your girlfriend live, Helen?
12: You mean Claire? Out on Rose Avenue, 1500 block. I'm not sure, though.
3: Is he going to pick her up there?
12: I guess so. Why?
3: When's the date for it, you know?
12: Yeah, I'm on it.
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10: Monday, November 26th, 10 a.m. After checking her name through San Diego R&I, we finally located the address of the girl, Claire Peterson, who was supposed to have a date with our murder suspect, Andy Howard, that night. She lived in a small apartment house in the southeast end of town. The manager told us that she'd already left for work. We ran it down. The Peterson girl was employed as a cutter in a shirt factory down in the industrial district. We questioned her at her work. A tall, attractive girl, blonde, blue eyes, a small scar on her chin. She kept working while we talked to her.
13: Yeah, I have a date with Ralph Tabor tonight. Something the matter?
14: Afraid so, Miss Peterson. The first place, his name isn't Ralph Tabor.
13: No, I'm sorry. You must be wrong, officer. I was out with him just last Monday. I know that's his name. It's on everything he has. His car, his wallet, all his business papers. Guess you must have made a mistake.
10: No, it's no mistake, ma'am. We checked it out pretty thoroughly. We'd like to talk to you about him if we could, please.
13: Well, there's not too much to tell. I just met him Monday night. It was with my girlfriend, Helen. He wanted to go out with me, so I made a date. I didn't think there was anything wrong.
14: You said he's to meet you at your apartment, Miss Peterson. Did he give any specific time when he'd be there?
13: 8 or 8:30, he said. Hey, what's wrong, do you know? There's something wrong with the man, I ought to know, don't you think?
10: We want him for questioning, ma'am. You any idea where he lives?
13: No, I haven't. One of the hotels downtown, I think. 5th Street or 6th Street, I wouldn't know for sure. What do you want him? Can't you tell me, please?
14: We believe he's committed a murder, Miss Peterson. Matter of fact, we're sure of it.
13: What do you want me to do?
14: If he calls up before your date tonight, don't do anything to discourage him. Tell him to meet you. If he wants to postpone the date, try and make him come tonight. If he can't do that, try and find out where he's staying. Don't let him know we talked to you.
13: Well, I can try. You'll be there when he comes to my apartment, I mean.
10: Yes, ma'am. We'll be there. You'll be protected all the way.
13: Well, what do you do?
14: Ma'am?
13: What do you do? You say he's a murderer. He must be desperate. What do you do? How do you arrest him?
10: It's his choice, ma'am. Any way he wants it. As soon as we left the plant where the Peterson girl worked, we called Sergeant Tony McGuire at San Diego Homicide Detail, and he made arrangements for an immediate stakeout at the girl's apartment. At 7 p.m., Ed and I, along with Russ Ormsby and Tony McGuire, drove out to supplement the men on stakeout at the girl's apartment. 8 o'clock, 9, 9:30, 10 p.m., still no sign of the suspect. At midnight, our relief team showed up, and we headed back for the office. When we got there, there was a bulletin from the highway patrol reporting that earlier that night, a man partially identified as Andy Howard had been seen heading north from San Diego on U.S. Highway 101 toward Los Angeles. We got Captain Lorman on the phone, briefed him on the latest developments, and told him that photographs of the suspect had been distributed to all officers. The next 10 hours failed to turn up anything new. San Diego officers continued to cover their end. 11:15 p.m. the next day, we drove back to Los Angeles and reported in at homicide. There was a note in the book from Lorman asking us to check in early the following morning, so Ed and I signed out and went home to get some sleep. The next morning, 1:45 a.m. Hello, Friday talking.
15: Sorry to wake you up, Friday. This is Hawkins down the business office.
10: Oh, yeah, Hawkins. What do you got?
15: Beat officer out in Wilshire called in 2 or 3 minutes ago. He figures he has your murder suspect for you, Andy Howard. Bring him in now.
10: Well, what about identification? He checked that over?
15: No identification. He's wearing a sailor's uniform.
10: What about insignia, his rating?
15: Quartermaster first class.
10: After I hung up, I phoned Ed, got him out of bed, and the two of us drove down to the office where we picked up the suspect and took him to the interrogation room. During the interrogation, we found a wallet concealed on his person. It contained a driver's license, credit card, and half a dozen other means of identification. All of them were made out to Ralph Tabor. After an hour of questioning, he'd still admit nothing. He sat hunched over in his chair, tearing an old envelope into small pieces and dropping them on the floor in front of him.
9: This will make the 10th time I told you. I don't know what happened to Ralph. I didn't take his car or his television set. I didn't leave the city. I wasn't in San Diego last week. Now, if you don't believe me, you prove I'm lying.
10: We didn't pull you in on the guess, Andy. We'll prove it.
9: You mind telling me how?
10: We got three people on their way in here right now. Ralph Tabor's sister, his landlady, a man by the name of Sims, pawn shop dealer. Mean anything to you?
9: It's my word against theirs.
14: 3-1, mister. They got the odds in their favor.
9: Look, why don't we straighten this out once and for all? You think I killed my friend Ralph. Why? Explain it to me. Why should I kill him?
10: Look, I wouldn't know, Andy. Maybe you'd like to tell us. His sister says he was pretty good to you.
9: She was good to me. I guess she didn't tell you what I did for him overseas when we were in the Navy together.
10: No, she didn't tell us.
9: And she wouldn't. Stupid women. I haven't found one of them worth anything. Frustrated. She needs a husband. That's her trouble.
10: She claims her brother was paying the bills for you, Andy. He gave you clothes, money, his car. She says you were living off of him.
9: Lousy woman, that's all the thanks I get. For all I did for Ralph. I borrowed a few dollars, yeah, that's all. Kept throwing it up to me, him and his sister. After all I did for him.
10: What are you trying to say, Andy?
9: Could have been different, Ralph and me. What do you want me to say?
10: Did you kill him? Did you kill him, Andy?
9: You can't explain it that way. It's not as simple as that.
14: Didn't?
9: No, it's all mixed up together. It's complicated. It's not simple at all. I mean, with your best friend, especially. It's more of a mistake. I mean, morally, I didn't mean to kill him. I just did. It was a mistake. Terrible mistake.
14: You want to give us a statement, Howard? Stenographer will take it down.
9: Yeah, all right, in a minute. Just want to make sure you understand. I mean, about Ralph. And all I did for him.
10: Yeah.
9: No gratitude. No gratitude at all. You blame me? I mean, after all I did for him, you blame me?
10: Well, you should have remembered, Andy, about gratitude.
9: Yeah?
10: Doesn't mean much when you have to ask for it.
0: The story you have just heard was true. The names were changed to protect the innocent. On February 4th, trial was held in Superior Court, Department 89, City and County of Los Angeles, State of California. In a moment, the results of that trial. And now, here is our star, Jack Webb.
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0: Andrew Thomas Howard was tried and convicted of murder in the second degree. He is now serving his term in the state penitentiary, San Quentin, California. Second degree murder is punishable by imprisonment from 5 years to life. Ladies and gentlemen, right now, inflation is America's number one menace on the home front. It's the one enemy that can lick America. We can help prevent this by working harder, working better. The fight against inflation will succeed only if all of us get behind it. You have just heard Dragnet, a series of authentic cases from official files. Technical advice comes from the Office of Chief of Police W.H. Parker, Los Angeles Police Department. Heard tonight were Barney Phillips, Joyce McCluskey, and Virginia Gregg. 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Music by Walter Schumann. Hal Gibney speaking. Fatima Cigarettes, Best of all, King Size Cigarettes has brought you Dragnet, transcribed from Los Angeles. 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

0: Yeah, danger is my assignment. I get sent to a lot of places I can't even pronounce. They all spell the same thing, though, trouble. But when I walk into the commissioner's office, I don't realize that this assignment's going to show me that sometimes the best thing that can happen to a guy is to get caught in the middle of a riot.
1: Morning, Commissioner. You sent for me?
2: Steve, it looks like we're caught in the middle of another first-class frame-up.
0: Oh, great. What and where is it this time?
2: Last night, a band of Austrians slipped across the border into Hungary at a point some 30 miles southeast of Vienna. The attack guards are the strategic mine under lease to the Hungarian government.
0: Go on, Commissioner.
2: The attacking party went on a rampage of looting and burning. 6 Hungarian guards were killed.
0: How do we fit in the picture?
2: The attacking force, reported to have been 20 in number, left 3 of its members at the scene dead.
0: So?
2: The so-called dead Austrians have been identified as American soldiers.
0: What?
2: That's right. GIs attached to our forces in Vienna. Situation is tense, growing worse every minute. We're cooperating with the army in this matter, so when you get to Vienna, check with intelligence.
0: Right.
2: Obviously, we had nothing to do with this raid, Steve, but we've got to prove that and do it quickly. Well, that's it. You've got your assignment. Good luck.

0: The National Broadcasting Company is presenting Dangerous Assignment, starring Brian Donlevy in the role of Steve Mitchell, colorful two-fisted government agent. At all those places of the world where danger and intrigue walk hand in hand, there you will find Steve Mitchell on another Dangerous Assignment. As Christmas draws near, the airwaves fill with beautiful holiday music. And on this station of the NBC Radio Network, you'll hear some of the greatest music ever composed, played and sung for you by our nation's finest musicians. Our Monday night of music will continue to bring you the most enjoyable musical memories on such stellar programs as The Telephone Hour, The Voice of Firestone, and The Railroad Hour. Beginning this week, and continuing until Christmas, NBC will present a series of Yuletide programs by choirs from all parts of the country. Saturday afternoons, the NBC Symphony Orchestra will bring you more great music. 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
1: Sure, I've got my assignment. Get over to Vienna, find out who rigged up the plot to implicate us in a border raid on a Hungarian mine, a free-for-all resulting in the deaths of half a dozen Hungarians and three American soldiers. It's early Wednesday evening when my plane sets down. 20 minutes later, I'm in conference with Major Layton, United States Intelligence.
2: Here are the service records of the three GIs, Steve. We're convinced they were kidnapped, murdered, then left at the scene of the skirmish.
1: When were they first reported missing?
2: They weren't. You see, they were out on a 3-day pass due to report back to their company tomorrow. Excuse me. Yes? Good, good. Send them in, Corporal. Well, that's a relief. And it may be the break we've been waiting for, Steve.
1: Oh?
2: Sergeant Monahan's turned up and alive. He went out on pass with the others yesterday.
3: Sergeant Monahan reporting, sir.
2: At ease, Sergeant. This is Mr. Mitchell.
3: Mr. Mitchell?
1: Sergeant, you've heard what happened.
3: Yes, sir.
2: You've known Polson, Keller, and Whitlow a long time, haven't you?
3: Since Palermo.
2: The four of you went out on pass yesterday, right?
3: Yes, sir.
1: Where?
3: A place called Frankel's, regular hangout.
2: I know the place, Steve. Then what, Sergeant?
3: Well, I had a brew and left.
2: At the last you saw the others?
3: Yes, sir.
2: What plans did they have for the rest of the evening, do you know?
3: Yeah, they were figuring on going over to a nightclub called the Blue Flame. They wanted me to come along, but I had a date.
1: The Blue Flame, huh? Any special attraction?
3: Yeah, I got a band to play some pretty good bop stuff and,
1: And what, Sergeant?
3: Well, Poulsen knew a girl there. She's a singer. Polish, I think. Her name's Anna. Thought she was pretty great.
1: Didn't you?
3: She was playing him for a sucker, if you ask me.
2: Her last name wouldn't be Krenko, would it, Sergeant?
3: Something like that, sir. Couldn't be sure.
1: Mean anything to you, Major?
2: Yeah, if it's the same girl. Bad customer, Steve. Clip art is first class. Been mixed up in black market deals, too.
1: I see. I think we better have a little chat with this Anna. Quarter of an hour later, the Major parks his car in a dimly lighted side street. I leave him sitting behind the wheel and walk into the Blue Flame nightclub alone. The joint is really jumping and the cash customers are living it up but crazy. I spot her standing over by the bar and I push my way through the crowd toward her. I open my wallet, take out the largest bill and slide it across the bar.
4: Oh, careful, my drink.
1: Oh, I'm sorry, miss. I'm very sorry.
4: Quite all right. No harm done.
1: Come here, me. Here, let me buy you another.
4: Yes, why not? Cognac, please.
1: My money here seems to have become a little soggy.
4: I'm certain the manager will not mind.
1: Bartender, 2 cognacs, please.
4: You are an American, are you not?
1: Yes, in town on business. A little pleasure, too. Never thought I'd run into a place like this, bebop in Vienna.
4: Oh, you are fond of this bebop?
1: Well, back home they don't call me crazy for nothing. Oh, my name's Mitchell, Steve Mitchell.
4: I am Anna. I work here.
1: Do you? Well, what do you know? Say, maybe you can help me. I'm looking for a buddy of mine, served in the Army together during the war. Understand he drops in here quite often.
4: A soldier?
1: Yeah, his name's Polson, Dick Polson. Maybe you know him.
4: Polson? No, I do not believe I know him. Now you must excuse me, please. I have to prepare for my next number.
1: How about your drink?
4: Oh, I will be back. You will wait, please?
1: I'll wait. I watch as she disappears through a curtained doorway at the far end of the room. A few minutes later, later, she's back wearing a different evening gown. The lights go down, the band goes into its intro, and Anna begins to purr into the microphone. I slip through the doorway and down a long hall to her dressing room. I spend the next few minutes giving the place a fast frisk and come up with nothing except a snapshot of Anna and another girl, which I slip into my pocket for future reference. Then I hear someone coming down the hall. I duck into a small closet.
5: Here you are, my dear. You'll find the money in this envelope. Count it if you wish.
4: It will not be necessary. Thank you, darling.
5: Thank you, Anna. You'll be most helpful.
4: Everything went according to plan, really?
5: Perfectly. There are still a few matters to be attended to, however.
4: You are going back tonight?
5: To Bernaghi? Yes. A demonstration is planned. I must see to certain important details. However, I have a few moments to spare. May I buy you a drink, Anna?
4: Oh, thank you. I have a drink waiting for me at the bar, Rudy.
5: Oh?
4: And an American.
5: Oh?
4: I think you will be interested in him. He came in looking for Sergeant Paulson.
5: Paulson?
4: Said he was an old friend.
5: I see. Well, perhaps he's an old friend, Anna. Then again, he might not be. I think I'd best point this American out to me, Anna. Come along.
1: I wait till I hear their footsteps fade down the hallway. Then I slip outside. There's a door at the far end of the corridor. It's open. I ease out into the alley, circle around to the front of the cafe, and watch from the shadows. I don't have long to wait. The gent called Rudy comes out, steps into a long black limousine, gives his chauffeur the nod. The car roars away. I go down the block to where the major is waiting.
6: What's up, Steve?
1: I just had a peek at a payoff.
6: And a Krenko?
1: Yeah, for services rendered. It's got something to do with Sergeant Polson, that's for sure. I heard Rudy tell Anna he was going to a place called Bernaghi.
6: Bernaghi? Well, that's a town just over the border in Hungary. It's only a few miles from the mine.
1: He said something about a big demonstration.
6: Sure, it figures. The big buildup, beating of the drums, torchlight parade, the works. All very anti-United States, of course.
1: Look, Major, I'd like to take in that little soiree across the border. Can you arrange it?
6: Sure, I can put you in contact with someone. Meanwhile, what about Anna?
1: Keep an eye on her so we can close in fast. We know she's the contact on this end of the line. I've got to nail a big boy at the other end. It's almost 10 o'clock when I wheel the major's car into a small hillside village overlooking the Austro-Hungarian border. A few minutes later, I pull up at a small shop and start massaging the front door with my knuckles.
7: Please, my shop is closed. It is late.
1: My name's Mitchell. Steve Mitchell.
7: So?
1: You're Gustav?
7: So?
1: Major Layton, get in touch with you.
7: So? Come in, quickly. Herr Mitchell, this which you propose to do is suicide. The border is heavily patrolled since the affair at the mine.
1: When can I start?
7: The Major warned me it would be impossible to convince you. All right, we must leave at once. Not seen together in the village.
1: Okay, where do we meet?
7: You will walk down the street 2 blocks, turn left, and when you reach the railroad tracks, turn right, and follow the river until you reach a barn. We will meet there.

later, I pull up in the shadows of the barn, look out over the river. Over there on the other side is Hungary, and just over the hill on my left is a red glow in the sky. That would be the town where the big demonstration is being staged. I glance at my watch, then I hear a twig snap behind me. I start to turn around, but I'm not fast enough. Something hard catches me on the side of the head. I pitch forward, fall face down into the weeds.

Steve Mitchell will continue his dangerous assignment in just a moment. Do you remember that old saying, a stitch in time saves nine? Well, unlike a lot of old proverbs, this one really works, whether you apply it to a chair with loose rungs or your health. Suppose you learned that a few dollars spent now could be that stitch in time that might save your health or the health of your family in the year to come. Sound like a good proposition?

0: come. Sound like a good proposition? Well, here's how it's done. Just buy Christmas seals this Christmas. Yes, the money we spend for Christmas seals now goes for case finding, health education, medical research, and rehabilitation to help fight tuberculosis during the next year. Christmas seal money spent now helps protect us all from the number one killer among infectious diseases, TB. It's the stitch in time that saves human lives and health, prevents economic chaos and broken homes, which often follow in the wake of TB. Don't say it couldn't happen to you, it can. But you take out a little insurance against it, save lives and prevent misery, your own and your neighbor's, when you buy Christmas seals. Now back to Dangerous Assignment and Brian Donlevy as Steve Mitchell.
1: You Mitchell.
2: Good stuff. Hey, what am I doing in the river?
1: We are almost across. Yeah, I can touch bottom. I arrived in time to see two men shove you into the river. I waited until they had gone, then I came in after you. I helped you across.
2: Thanks.
1: One of them was wearing a chauffeur's uniform.
2: Yeah, Rudy and his driver, probably. Where do we go from here, Gustav?
1: Bernagi is but a few kilometers from here. Come. We climb this bank, cross the road which runs along the top, down the other side of the incline. Then we still stick to the fields and wooded places as we...
2: Hold.
1: Left?
2: What? Look up on the road over here, left.
1: A patrol?
2: Yeah. Come on, we've got to get across that road. We make it the cover okay. We work our way through the weeds and underbrush to a nearby forest and shake the patrol off our trail. 20 minutes later, we're on the outskirts of Bernagi. Gustav takes me to an underground station and we get dry clothes. Then we head for the square in the center of town. The demonstration is going full tilt. Gustav and I blend in with the milling crowd. There's a speaker's platform in the center, and on it sit six people, the wives of the dead mine guards. My eyes run along the row, and then suddenly I do a take.
1: What is it?
2: That woman on the end.
1: Ah, attracted.
2: Yeah, she takes good pictures, too. Look, this photo. Anna and that girl.
1: Where did you get this?
2: In Anna's dressing room. She and this babe must be pals. We've got ourselves another lead, Gustav.
1: Look. She's leaving the platform.
2: Yeah, quite an act she's putting on, the grief-stricken widow. Hey, the guy who's leading her away.
1: Yes, he's wearing a chauffeur's uniform.
2: Yeah, Rudy's driver. We work our way through the crowd after them. The driver takes the girl over to Rudy's car, parked at one corner of the square. Rudy's inside. We manage to ease close enough to hear him give an address to the driver. It's not far, so we leg it over there. The widow seems to have made a fast recovery from her sorrow. She and Rudy are drinking champagne. After a couple of minutes, he leaves and the chauffeur drives them away. I pull open the French windows and we go in.
3: Who are you?
2: Never mind. Right now, I want you to start talking about your friends, Rudy and Anna.
3: I don't know what you're talking about.
2: Save it. You're up to your ears in a very nasty frame-up, and you'd better start spilling fast.
4: Don't move, any of you.
2: Who are you?
4: I will ask the questions. Your identification. Quickly.
2: There you are, Buster.
4: A United States agent.
3: What?
2: What were you expecting?
4: Oh, please, I am sorry, Mr. Mitchell.
2: Hey, what is this?
4: I am Jan Tresena, brother of the dead man who was supposed to be married to this woman.
2: Oh, he wasn't really, huh?
4: No. And he also was not a guard at the mine. He was actually a prisoner from a Czech concentration camp.
2: Keep talking. This is getting more interesting by the moment.
4: And he was brought here to Bernagi to work in the mine with some other prisoners. I followed, hoping to help them escape. I had a plan worked out, but the night before last, six of them were taken secretly from the mine.
2: Sure. They were the six guys who were killed and later passed off as Hungarian guards. It's the oldest trick in the world. Hitler used it to create one of the incidents that touched off the last war.
4: Right.
2: It's beginning to add up.

0: Fast. The dead Czech prisoners were passed off as Hungarian guards and the dead American soldiers as Austrian raiders. Nice little deal you're wrapped up in, sister.
1: Please, I only did what I was told to. I did not know what was happening.
0: You were hired to pose as a dead guard's wife.
1: Yes.
0: Who hired you?
1: Rudy. He also hired my sister Anna to take one of the American soldiers to her place. But neither of us knew they would be killed. Please, you must believe me.
0: Who is this Rudy?
1: He operates the mine on a lease from the government.
0: And he's the gent behind the deal, huh?
1: Yes. Please get me across the border and I will be a witness.
0: I think we can arrange that. Take her to the underground station and wait for me, Gustav.
2: All right. Come.
0: Jen, we'd be sitting pretty if we had any proof of all this, but without it, we've got nothing.
3: I know.
0: It beats me how those prisoners can be erased like that with no questions asked.
3: Well, first ask the questions. The prisoners are very expendable. Their records are sent back to the camp from which they came, simply marked deceased. That is the end of it. No questions asked. No one asks questions because everyone is afraid.
0: Wait a minute. Their records?
3: Records?
0: Sure. If we could get our hands on them, we could bust this thing wide open. Those records must have fingerprints, photos, and the works. That would be proof that these dead guys weren't as advertised.
3: Wait. You think the records could still be in the mine office?
0: It's possible. Could be they'd hold them for a while until this thing blows over before they send them back. You said you had a plan worked out to get your brother out of the mine compound. Could we use it to get in?
3: Yes. Yes, I believe we could. You see, the shift changes at midnight. At that moment, two grenades were to demolish the south fence. The prisoners were to make a break for it.
0: Yeah. During the confusion, we could probably sneak in, all right. There's just one hitch, though. Where do we get the grenades?
3: Will these do, Mr. Mitchell?
0: Nothing like being prepared, Jan. Yeah, they'll do fine. We climb the hills outside of town until we get to a spot overlooking the mine. There's a barbed wire fence, searchlights, guards, the works. In the center of the compound is a small office building. At midnight, the shift changes.
4: Now, Mitchell.
0: Jan uncorks both grenades and lobs them down beside the fence.
3: It worked. A hole in the fence.
4: Come on.
0: The prisoners are milling around, fighting with the guards. We slip through the hole in the fence unnoticed and head for the office. Then a reception committee steps out from behind the door.
5: Hold it, both of you.
0: Well, my old friend Rudy, judging from those records in your hand, you must have had the same idea we did.
5: When I realized you were still alive, it occurred to me you might try to get the records of the six prisoners. I thought I had better remove them.
0: You had six prisoners and three U.S. soldiers killed in cold blood to stage this little incident of yours.
5: Oh, it did not start out as an incident. You see, my records here at the mine would not stand inspection.
0: You mean you had your payroll padded?
5: Quite a bit, I'm afraid.
0: I think I get it. You stage a raid, which results in killing a few guards, and that clears up the padded payroll.
5: And then it occurred to me, I had created something of greater value than I imagined.
0: Sure, you manufacture an incident and sell it to your government. Got all the angles figured, huh, Rudy?
5: Yes, including what I will do with you, too.
0: Oh?
5: You are trespassers. Need I say more?
0: No, I get the message.
6: The window, get out!
4: Yeah, get back, Mitchell!
0: Throw the gun, let go! Thanks, Rudy. You took your eyes off me just long enough. And thanks for these records. They're enough to blow this frame sky high.
5: You've heard my guards outside. It's mopping up. You will never leave this place alive.
7: You're wrong, Rudy. Look out the window.
0: Well, looks like the prisoners have the upper hand. They've overpowered the guards.
5: What?
7: Before any reinforcements arrive, Mitchell will have ample opportunity to get back to Gustav and across the border.
5: Those prisoners out there, they're not trying to escape. They're just standing there, staring at the window.
0: Could be they'd like to have a little talk with you about the six you killed, Rudy.
5: No. No, Mitchell, you must protect me.
0: Me? You kidding? I'm just a trespasser, remember?
5: Well, then take me with you now, now.
0: Okay. I'm going to the underground headquarters. Oh. I'm sure they'd be happy to see you.
5: Underground?
0: Yeah. Looks like you lose either way, Rudy. You tried to play both sides against each other, and you wound up right smack in the middle. Come on, Jan. Let's get out of here.
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8: And that will be Steve Mitchell's dangerous assignment next week. Included in tonight's cast were Paul Duboff, Bob O'Connor, Vivi Janis, Paul Fries, and Jeannie Tatum. This is John Storm speaking.

Dangerous Assignment, starring Brian Donlevy as Steve Mitchell, with Herb Butterfield as the commissioner, is written by Bob Reif and Adrian Jandot, and is directed by Bill Karn. Be with us again next week at this time, when Brian Donlevy, starring in the role of Steve Mitchell, will embark on another transcribed Dangerous Assignment.

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2: This is Orson Welles, speaking from London. The Black Museum, a repository of death, a museum of murder. Yes, here in the grim stone structure on the Thames, which houses Scotland Yard, is a warehouse of homicide, where everyday objects, a portable typewriter, a jack for an automobile, an ice pick, all are touched by murder. Here's a pair of spectacles. It's a familiar object, neat, not too large, tortoiseshell frames with gold tops. You've seen them 100 times on girls who obviously have decided that they must wear glasses. They'll make the glasses as decorative as possible, but this pair...
3: Women's glasses, right on top in the suitcase.
4: And pretty thoroughly smashed. Poor Daisy.
3: Something, whatever it was, must have hit her awfully hard to smash her spectacles like this.
2: Today, those spectacles can be seen in the Black Museum.
5: From the annals of the Criminal Investigation Department of the London Police, we bring you the dramatic stories of the crimes recorded by the objects in Scotland Yard's Gallery of Death, the Black Museum.

0: we are in the Black Museum. Scotland Yard's Museum of Murder. Yes, here lies death. Who died by these objects? The dead, named here on the white labels with the black lettering? Or the killers, named in equal place, in equal size, wherever they are known? A mandolin string. Here we are. It's made for music, a mandolin string. Stretch it across the top of a stairway, see it blend and disappear into the dark carpet background. Stretch it ankle high and listen in the dark for the sound of falling. Sound of murder. Here's a French novel. It's romance. With a blackened perforation in the center of the pages where the bullet passed, which ended romance. Ah, here we are, the spectacles. Rather pathetic spectacles. The lenses are cracked, the frame twisted and bent, the gilt tarnished. Many other things were tarnished, including a man's reputation, by the chain of events which began that morning when Mrs. Oliver came to see Inspector Laswell at the yard.
1: I understand, Mrs. Oliver. Perhaps your daughter thought she'd let you know, but didn't after all.
2: Oh, I wish I could believe that, Inspector, but I can't. Daisy was so determined when she left that night.
1: And since she went to the train, you've heard nothing?
2: I wired Ron. I never liked him. Something, I don't know, I thought my Daisy'd do better for herself than a chicken farmer. Anyway, I wired, asked him if Daisy was there. I received this in reply, Inspector.
1: Thought Daisy coming Saturday, not Friday. Went to meet her. Not there. Letter follows. Ron Smith. This was last Saturday?
2: Yes. I wired on Monday. This answer came back the same day. The letter came in yesterday, Wednesday.
1: Oh, thank you. Dear Mrs. Oliver, you do not know how shocked I am. Daisy missing since Friday afternoon. This is really terrible. She wrote asking me to meet her Saturday. I went.
3: The heartsick words of a worried man, the tone and feeling of the letter, plus the fear and the tears of the mother, sent Inspector Caswell to Larkspur in Sussex, the nearest town to Wren Smith's chicken farm, the railway terminal for the area. He turned first to that prime source of all rural information, the local pub.
1: Evening, landlord. Pint of beer, please.
4: Yes, sir, of course.
5: Haven't I seen you someplace before, my good man?
1: What? Oh, Jack Sheen. You have seen me someplace before. Drink up, man. It's good to see a familiar face.
5: Familiar face drawn by a familiar scent.
1: You're not down here on business.
5: I am, and so are you.
1: No, I wanted to keep this quiet for a while, anyway.
5: With that crowd over at the dartboard? Your old-time friends, Caswell. Morton of the Times, Allsop of the Guardian, Durr of the News, and yours truly.
1: You fellows have a sense of smell of a ferret.
5: We have to. It's our living. Do you think the girl is dead, Caswell?
3: There it was, in words of one syllable. Literally one syllable. Do you think the girl is dead? Inspector Caswell shrugged and turned to his drink. Without apparent effort, he drifted into conversation with the landlord while Jack Sheen stood by, quietly, unobtrusively.
1: Have there been any talk hereabouts recently? About a girl who's missing?
4: Some?
1: Well, girls get silly ideas sometimes, especially the young ones.
4: Only silly thing about this girl was the man she went for.
1: Huh?
4: They get that way sometimes, even the best of them.
1: Oh, I know what you mean. Anything wrong with a man in it?
4: Ne'er do well. Owes for feed. Everything in sight. Lives in a hut on his farm. Not even a proper house.
1: Oh, that's so?
4: This Oliver girl now. Bright, sweet as they come. Real pert in them fancy glasses she always wore. Then, off the deep end over this Smith fella. Never know why they do it.
1: Whereabouts is this chicken farm?
4: Right fork east. Second right after the fork. You're thinking of going up there?
1: Oh, I might drop over. Told the girl's mother I'd look around. Maybe talk to Smith. From his letters, he's pretty well upset himself.
4: Him? Upset over that girl? Not much. What's happened to your friend?
1: My friend? Why, he was just... Five will get you 10, landlord. My friend is halfway there by now.
3: Inspector Caswell was absolutely right. Jack Sheen was well up the right fork and turning into the lane that led to Ron Smith's chicken farm.
6: Who's there? I said, who's there?
5: I'm Jack Sheen of the London Daily Post. I'd like to talk to you.
6: What makes you think I want to talk to you?
5: Oh, most people talk to me. If they don't, I usually write what I think they might have said. Very simple.
6: Smart, aren't you?
5: I know my business, I hope. Fellows down in the village suggest you don't.
6: Yeah, they like to talk.
5: Don't you?
6: Not about things that ain't my business.
5: Daisy Oliver is your business.
6: She was.
5: Meaning, exactly?
6: Daisy said she was coming down last Friday. I left my gate unlocked, like you found it tonight. She was always touchy about that.
5: She never came, though.
6: That's right. Now, all this talk. I'm more worried about her than I ought to be. Nancy's going to make a fuss about that pretty soon.
5: Nancy? Well?
6: A girl, Nancy Noble, lives up the road a piece. Her and me have been walking out lately. Daisy knew. I figured she'd be coming down like she wrote on account of...
3: Apparently, Mr. Ron Smith, chicken farmer, was as garrulous in his way as his hands were in theirs. He clucked on at great rate. Finally, Jack Sheen got away. Scribbled a bit in his notebook and then off to sleep. But next morning, quite early...
5: Hello there.
2: What? Oh, you startled me.
5: You don't look as if you scare easy.
2: I don't. Who are you walking into a barn like this behind a busy girl's back?
5: A fellow who thinks you'd make a better wife for Ron Smith than some frail little girl from the city.
2: You know your way around, don't you?
3: There was banter and introductions. Nancy was quite flattered, of course, over the visit of a reporter. She talked.
2: Sure, I met Daisy.
5: Like her?
2: All right, if you go for milksops.
5: I see. I heard Ron was going to marry her right after Christmas.
2: Not if he could break the engagement, he wasn't. He's all set to marry me.
5: Oh, so that's the way the wind blows, huh?
2: It sure does. Or did. Now, with all the fuss over Daisy disappearing, well, Ron's too upset even to think, I guess.
5: Upset, is he?
2: He told me, night before last, he's afraid she's killed herself.
3: So Daisy may be dead. And Ron is afraid she may have committed suicide. Well, Jack Sheen has turned up a fact or two, hasn't he? Of course, Inspector Caswell hasn't been inactive.
1: Mr. Jeffrey, I'm told by our host, the landlord, that you think you saw the Oliver girl last Friday night.
7: I think so. I was coming up the road, out past the fork. My place is out past, miss. There was a girl ahead of me. She turned to look back. I thought I saw her wearing spectacles.
1: Is that all?
7: Well, she must have turned in at Smith's. She didn't pass my place. Reed here saw her real close.
1: Did you, Mr. Reed?
8: Yes, sir. I met Jeffrey on the road. I was coming down to the water of the village after fixing the septic tank out to Jeffrey's place. Girl passed real close. The Oliver girl, all right. Wearing her specs and carrying a suitcase.
7: Ah, that's right. She had a suitcase like she walked out from the train. Why, the Smith fella didn't go in and meet her.
3: Then there was the routine visit to the cottage where Daisy usually stayed when she was in Larkspur.
1: Did you hear from Miss Oliver, ma'am, that she was coming down here this past Friday?
9: She didn't, and she always stayed with me. If she'd planned to come down, well, you never know, what with young girls being so free nowadays. And she had spent all her savings on these trips. She told me that last time she was here.
1: Well, when was that?
9: Oh, about 2 months ago. She seemed so nervous, poor thing. Even then, you know, jumpy. Always a little scared, like a rabbit, sort of. Oh, I don't know. I wish I didn't keep thinking.
3: And finally, there was Edith Staple. Miss Staple had a friend in the outlying area, and Miss Staple had been crossing a field near the chicken farm, a kind of shortcut.
10: Yes, Inspector. I'm positive I saw her. I saw two men on the road, too. One passed her. The men met, talked a little, and went on. By the time I passed the lane to Smith's place, she was in as far as the first shed.
1: You saw quite a bit, didn't you?
10: The road is on a little rise just there. I was coming up to it, and everyone was, well, sort of outlined against the sky.
1: Well, thank you, Miss Staple. Thank you very much.
3: There must have been a girl. 9 chances out of 10 it was Daisy Oliver. But how to prove it? Where had she disappeared to? Inspector Caswell and Jack Sheen compared notes. They stayed around Blacksboro. That fact alone started the talk, which had impetus enough in any case.
4: People don't just disappear, I tell you. She must be somewhere.
7: She turned into Smith's place. Want to bet she never came out?
9: Nice girls don't take chances going alone to men's homes, even when they're more decent than the hut he lives in.
11: I'll get him, you'll see. He did the girl in. Want to bet?
3: The talk reached Smith, of course. On the heels of the talk came Jack Sheen.
5: Nice lot of chickens you got here, Smith.
6: You didn't come out here to talk about chickens.
5: No? What then?
6: You're trying to get more on Daisy and me.
5: The town has plenty on you, they think.
6: Yeah, long tongues. They wag too much.
5: You can stop them, you know, quite easily.
6: How, I'd like to know.
5: Oh, just ask Inspector Caswell to bring his crew out here to dig up your farm. They'll find nothing. That'll stop the talk.
6: I'll do it. They can dig any place they want. Except I wouldn't want them to disturb my chickens.
3: The remarks were duly reported to the inspector. His comment was,
1: "We'll be glad not to disturb his chickens."
5: I should think that's exactly what you would do.
1: Oh, I don't know a thing about chickens, except roasted.
5: Look, he was rather pointed about it, you know. Don't disturb my chickens. You know, if I were you, Caswell, I'd do some digging around that chicken run. Might save you a lot of extra trouble. You catch on, Inspector?
3: The inspector caught on to the extent of asking Ron Smith to drop in at the police station while Jeffrey and Reed and a few of the others with Jack Sheen began their digging.
12: Not much good this ground.
11: Good enough for chickens.
5: I got something?
11: No, just a rotten stick. Nothing suspicious like.
12: There's something here.
5: Yes, I'd say you had something there. Lift out your shovel, Jeffrey.
12: Okay.
5: Now, look, I'm going to open it. I want you to witness that I neither take out nor put in any object. Ready?
11: Yeah,
5: all right. Yeah, okay, now just watch this.
12: It's the girl's suitcase, all right. I'd know those specs any place.
3: Well, today those spectacles can be found in the Black Museum. It was her suitcase. Yes, there it was, the earth of the chicken run clinging to its frayed handle, its shabby sides. Jack Sheen stopped the digging, sent Reed pell-mell for the inspector.
1: Women's glasses, right on top in the suitcase.
5: And pretty thoroughly smashed. Poor Daisy.
1: Something, whatever it was, must have hit her awfully hard to smash her spectacles like this.
5: Shall we go on, Inspector?
1: Digging? Of course. But carefully. We don't want the edges of the spades to disfigure anything.
3: The first thing they found was part of the torso. And the limbs wrapped in sacking. Finally, the head in a tin box, buried shallowly in the chicken run.
11: Oh, I've had enough. Are we through?
1: Sorry, I didn't have a regular police crew for this. You can go along. And thanks. You too, Mr. Reed.
11: Where's Smith?
1: At your local police station, where Mr. Sheen and I will be interviewing him in a very short while.
3: They interviewed him. It was quite simple at first. I gave him the facts.
1: We've found her, Smith. Thanks to Mr. Sheen here and the strong arms of some of your neighbors. Well, what have you to say? First, I must warn you that anything you may say may be taken down in writing and used as evidence. Now, go ahead.
6: I didn't kill her. I didn't.
1: That's only a beginning.
6: She came down on Friday to have it out with me. She was so nervous. She was all twitchy. She said she wouldn't leave my place until we'd set a date for the wedding. But she knew about Nancy. She knew that. We had a row, a real hard row. Well, I guess I gave in. I said the 27th of December, right after Christmas. Then I promised I'd tell Nancy that night. Daisy wasn't satisfied until I'd gone right out looking for Nancy. I couldn't find her. I came back and Daisy was hanging from the beam in my hut. She must have jumped from the table. It was awful.
8: What did you do? Why didn't you go for help, a doctor?
6: Well, I cut her down first. I thought there might be some life left.
8: Did you try artificial respiration?
6: Well, as soon as I got her on the bed, I saw it was no use.
8: But you still didn't call anybody.
6: I was afraid. I panicked. I thought they wouldn't believe me. They'd all think I killed her and try to make it look like suicide.
8: So you buried her?
6: Yes, in the morning.
8: But you cut her up first. You deliberately dismembered the body in an attempt...
3: Have you ever tried to dispose of a body? True, a body is 76% water, but... Have you ever tried to get rid of one? It's almost impossible to burn without special apparatus. Burying it leaves it intact. What do you do? Find a lime pit? Even that isn't foolproof. What do you do?
8: After you knew she was dead, you still wrote letters to her home.
6: I couldn't stop doing that. If people were to believe that I hadn't killed her myself.
5: May I, Inspector?
8: Of course, Jack.
5: What about these?
6: Her glasses. You found them, too.
5: How did they get this way?
6: Well, they must have fallen off when I cut her down. I suppose I stepped on them or something. Her head hit the table as I was carrying her to the bed. I couldn't believe Daisy was gone. I couldn't...
3: Smith couldn't believe she was dead. Jack Sheen and Inspector Caswell couldn't believe other items.
5: It doesn't fit, Caswell. It doesn't.
8: What's bothering you about it?
5: Look, a girl who's just been told her wedding date doesn't hang herself in the next half hour.
8: Oh, I saw that. I sent his shoes down to London to the laboratory. If he did step on those glasses, there'll be bits of glass on the soles or heels.
5: I'm no doctor, Caswell, but did you notice any rope marks on the neck?
8: I didn't. I've sent for one of the medical examiners. We'll know all about that very soon.
3: They held Smith on an open charge. The least would be an illegal burial and failure to notify the proper authorities. Meanwhile, Sir Harold Hubert, one of the Yard's best medical men, came to Larkspur. He worked, and he made his report.
11: The girl did not die of strangulation, gentlemen.
8: What was that? She didn't.
11: There's a slight discoloration of the throat, but that was probably caused after death.
8: Oh, what did she die from, then?
11: Shock. Caused by the multiple bruises all over her body. That girl was beaten to death.

0: Now the questions descended on Sir Harold's head in a deluge.
1: No sign of strangulation at all.
2: She may have been partially hung. There's congestion of the blood vessels at the throat.
3: But she didn't die up there.
2: If she was hung at all, she was alive when she was cut down.
1: What else could have caused the congestion in the throat?
2: Manual strangulation. Or she could have been knocked down, as is a logical assumption in this situation.
1: Did you knock her down and step on her throat, Smith?
4: Of course not. How could I have when she was hanging as I entered the building?
1: You are certain she was hanging and dead?
4: I know she was hanging. I'm as sure as I can be that she was dead.
1: All right. Take him back to the cell.
0: There it was. The expert said no hanging. The man accused contradicted that statement at every turn. Once again, the inspector and Jack Sheen went out to the chicken farm.
5: What are you up to?
1: Give me a boost up onto the table.
5: Okay. Now what?
1: I'm not going to hang myself. Come on up. I think it'll hold both of us.
5: All right. Here I come. Not the safest perch in the world. Okay, now what?
1: Look here. Along the beam.
5: What a filthy animal. Didn't Smith ever clean his place?
1: Maybe it's just as well he never did.
5: Yeah. Look, I don't get it.
1: He said a dozen times he found her hanging. If a rope passed over this beam, as Smith maintains...
5: The dust up here would show the marks.
1: You see any marks, old boy?
5: Not a thing. Not even a bit of rope fiber.
1: Sir Harold is right. No death by strangulation. Not by any rope which passed over this beam. I wonder how friend Smith is...
0: Smith did his best to explain the matter. In fact, he did a trifle better than his best. That's possible.
4: The rope must have caught in the joists. She didn't weigh very much.
0: And by the way, where is the rope?
4: I burned it. It gave me the willies.
0: What kind of rope was it?
4: Ordinary hemp rope.
0: Not sash cord?
4: No, hemp.
0: What did you intend it for?
4: Oh, no special purpose. You always have rope around a farm.
0: Inspector Caswell reminded Mr. Smith quite tersely.
1: Hemp rope leaves its fibers caught in rough wood when it's passed over the wood. There's no sign of fibers or any mark in the dust.
4: Well, then the dust settled back after I took her down.
1: How did you take her down?
4: I lifted her with one arm and freed the rope with the other.
1: Now, let's go back to the beginning, Smith. When did you first see her that night?
4: Oh, she came to the gate. It was locked. She called. I let her in. We argued. Then we made up, and I went to tell Nancy. When I came back...
1: Hadn't you better keep the story straight, Smith?
4: That is the story.
1: You said before you cut her down. You told Mr. Sheen you left the gate open, because finding it closed upset her always.
4: Then I made a mistake.
1: Oh, you made a mistake, all right. You made your story much too involved. You see, the laboratory has reported on your shoes... Not only are there no bits of glass in them, proving you did not step on them, but there are traces of lipstick on one and traces of contact with human skin on both. I submit, and I shall so state to the jury at your trial, that you attacked the girl with force and violence, that you smashed her glasses on the table, that you beat and kicked her into insensibility and death. Your story tripped you and the laboratory did the rest. I'd say, Smith, next time... Keep it simple. But I doubt if there'll be any next time for you.
0: Well, today, those spectacles can be seen in the Black Museum. Exactly how Daisy Oliver met her death was never brought out, not even at the trial. Whether Ron Smith beat her to death or whether she fell to her death, no one knows. But she was murdered, and by Ron Smith, there's no reasonable doubt about that. Nor was there any doubt about this man's character. Not only did he write of his concern over her disappearance to Daisy's mother, not only did he write long, endearing love letters to a girl he knew was dead, but from his cell, as he awaited trial, he sent a wreath to her funeral, palm leaves and one lily, with the phrase attached, "Until we meet again." I wonder if they ever did meet again. Well, until next time, till we meet in the same place, and I tell you another story about the Black Museum, I remain, as always, obediently yours.
6: You're listening to the Crime and Suspense Channel on the Rocket Classic Radio Network. 21st Precinct, Sergeant Klein. Yes? Where? 3120? In the bar and grill. Now, who shot? What's his name? Where's the man with the gun?
7: You are in the muster room at the 21st Precinct, the nerve center.
6: Which way?
7: A call is coming through. You will follow the action taken pursuant to that call from this minute until the final report is written in the 124 room at the 21st Precinct.
6: I'll send the officers. What? Talk into the phone. It's on its way. The ambulance is already on its way. Just wait there for the officers.
7: First Precinct. It's just lines on a map of the city of New York. Most of the 173,000 people wedged into the 9/10 of a square mile between Fifth Avenue and the East River wouldn't know if you asked them that they lived or worked in the 21st. Whether they know it or not, the security of their persons, their homes, and their property is my job. My job and the job of the 160 patrolmen, 11 sergeants, and 4 lieutenants of whom I'm the boss. My name is Kennelly, Frank Kennelly. I'm captain in command of the 21st. I was working my 6 p.m. to 8 a.m. tour. It was a hot, muggy night. After I turned out the platoon for the late tour, I went on patrol of the precinct with patrolman Johnny Farrell as operator and myself as recorder. At 2:55, we were driving south on Lexington Avenue in the 70s. There were few cars on the street and fewer pedestrians. All right, cut across east on 72nd, Johnny. We'll take a turn up first.
8: Yes, sir.
6: 88-38. What was the matter with your boy, Johnny?
8: I don't know, Captain. Analogy, the doctor said.
9: 75.
8: A rash like that could be caused by anything. Something he ate or one of his toys or weed or something. Hard to tell.
6: Yeah, I know.
8: And to keep him from scratching. How are you going to keep a kid 5 years old from scratching in his sleep unless you try?
6: Well, if there's somebody running.
8: Huh? Where?
6: This side, down on the next block.
8: Oh, yeah.
6: Let's take a look.
8: The man.
6: Pull up ahead of him.
10: Police officer.
6: What's your hurry?
10: No.
6: Hold up. I was running to the police station.
10: Okay, Captain.
6: Yeah? Well, tell me, mister.
10: Hold up, guys. They shot my boss.
6: Where?
10: Bar and grill. He's dead. I think he's dead.
6: And where were you running?
10: The police station.
6: What was the matter with the phone?
10: I don't know. I was so excited, I guess.
6: What's your name?
10: Charlie Burgess. I'm the bartender.
6: Okay, get in the car. Open it off, Al.
10: Yes, sir. You look dead to me.
6: All right, get in, Charlie. You go around, Johnny.
9: Yes, sir.
6: Where is this?
10: The bar and grill, 2 blocks up.
6: Oh, what's the street of that?
10: 3120.
6: 3120, Johnny.
9: Yes, sir.
10: The two guys were there for an hour almost. Poor chap.
6: All right, 620.
9: Go ahead, 620.
6: We've picked up a man who reports a robbery and shooting at the bar and grill, 3120 Lexington.
9: 3120?
6: That's right. We've got the witness. We're on our way.
9: Okay.
6: You were running to the police station?
10: Yeah, that's right.
6: Police station's in the other direction.
9: 2116, car 631, 632. The address, 3120
6: Lexington. All right. Come on, Charlie. Let's go.
10: Come on. I didn't know where the police station was. How should I know?
6: Inside, Johnny.
10: She's over there behind the bar.
8: How come the music?
10: Hold up, guys. Put a couple of quarters in the jukebox. I don't know. There. Is he dead?
6: Yeah, he's dead.
8: Here's the gun, Captain. Over here.
6: All right, let it lay, Sal. Pull the plug on that jukebox.
8: That's it. Gas register's cleaned out.
6: Why'd they shoot him, Charlie?
10: I don't know. Happened so fast, I don't know.
6: Where were you standing?
10: Right here, right by the beer tap.
6: You were the bartender?
10: Yeah, that's right. Substitute. The regulars on vacation.
6: Why didn't they shoot you?
10: I ducked down behind the bar.
6: If you were the bartender, what did you do? Change into your street clothes after the shooting?
10: No. Dutch said I could go home early. Business was slow. I could go home, so I changed.
6: Well, if you changed, what were you doing behind the bar?
10: It was my last night. I came back here so Dutch could give me my money.
6: No other customers around when it happened?
10: No, just the two heists. Hey, what is this, anyhow?
11: That's what we want to know from you, Charlie. What it is. Two sector cars, the sergeant's car, detectives from the 21st squad, and an ambulance arrived on the scene almost immediately. As required in homicide cases, Lieutenant Matt King, commanding the 21st squad, was called from his home. Also notified were the Manhattan East Homicide Squad, the Medical Examiner's Office, the New York County District Attorney's Office, the Police Laboratory for Latent Fingerprint Experts, and a police photographer, and such superior officers of the department as were concerned. Premises were completely examined for latent fingerprints and other physical evidence. The apparent murder gun, carefully handled, was tagged for evidence by the laboratory men for ballistics and fingerprint examination. The body of the victim was taken to Bellevue Morgue for autopsy. At 4:10 a.m., Lieutenant King brought Charles Burgess to the station house for a detailed account. There in the 21st squad, he was questioned by Lieutenant King in his office in the presence of Assistant District Attorney Lewis Curley, two detectives, and myself.
12: Now, you said the two bandits were average height.
10: Yes, sir.
12: Tell me what you mean, Charlie, by average height.
10: Average height? They weren't too big, they weren't too small.
12: Would you say they were as tall as I am?
10: A little taller, maybe.
12: About as tall as Captain Kennelly?
10: About, yeah. Yeah, I guess.
12: Both of them? And they were about the same height?
10: Well, one was a little taller than the other. It was only a little.
12: Which one? The one that fired the shot?
10: Yeah, the one that fired the shot, he was a little taller.
12: You told Captain Kennelly on the scene that the other one was a little taller. Isn't that right, Captain?
11: That's what he said.
10: Well, one of them was a little taller. What are you trying to do to me anyway?
12: You're getting a little confused, Charlie.
10: Well, this whole thing is enough to confuse anybody.
11: Here, Charlie. Have a cigarette.
10: Yeah, I could use one.
13: What if our squad did they...
12: Shouldn't be confusing if you're giving us the facts.
10: That's all I'm giving you is the facts. Thanks.
11: It's all right.
10: I'm telling you what happened. What else do you want from me?
13: Okay, fine.
12: Nothing else, Charlie.
13: Well, that was the ME's office with the preliminary report, Lieutenant.
11: Yep. Two bullet wounds, one through the right shoulder, the other entered the left arm, went through the chest, and pierced the heart. That was the baby.
12: Stand up a minute, Charlie.
10: Me?
12: Yeah, you. Stand up. Whitey.
14: Yeah, Lieutenant?
12: Come over here a minute.
14: Yeah, sure, Lieutenant.
12: Now, Charlie, supposing Detective Howard was the holdup man with a gun. That's good, Whitey, right there. Supposing, Charlie, you were Dutch.
10: Yeah, Dutch.
12: About where was Dutch standing from the holdup man when the shots were fired?
10: About here, I'd say.
12: Uh-huh. Where were you standing, Charlie?
10: About right over there, but the bar ran along this way.
12: Captain, would you be Charlie?
14: Yeah, sure. Right about here?
10: Yeah, right about there. Mm-hmm. I could show you better if I was myself.
12: I want you to be Dutch.
10: Yeah, Dutch.
12: All right, now the holdup man fired the first shot. Bang. It hit Dutch in the right shoulder.
10: Yeah.
12: The second shot. Bang. Through the left arm and into the chest. Dutch fell down.
10: Yeah, that's right. He fell down.
12: Charlie, are you sure that's about where the holdup man was standing?
10: Yeah, that's where he was standing about.
12: Are you positive, Charlie?
10: Sure, I'm positive.
12: Okay. I'll sit down.
10: Listen, can't I go home? We've been at this an awful long time.
12: I'll tell you something, Charlie. Dutch will be dead a long time, too.
11: The questioning continued for some minutes more. Charlie Burgess stated he would be able to recognize either or both of the two killers if he saw them again. Finally, coffee and sandwiches were sent for. Charlie sat on a bench in the corner, munching at his food. Two uniformed officers arrived with a pair of narcotic addicts they caught in the act of breaking into and stealing goods from parked cars on Madison Avenue. It was a good collar. There'd been 10 to 20 squeals a night in the precinct concerning such thieves. As detectives started to talk to them, Charlie watched with fascination from the bench. It was a question who was more in trouble. I went back downstairs to the muster room and checked with the desk officer and the man on the boxes. Other than the homicide, it had been a quiet tour. I went into my office to read and sign reports which had accumulated during the tour. It was getting light out, and with the dawn came the first breeze in 48 hours. It might be a cooler day. Shortly before 7 o'clock, Lieutenant King came downstairs and crossed the muster room to my office.
14: Captain.
11: Come in, Matt.
14: You got a minute?
11: Yeah, sure. How are you doing?
14: I don't know. I think Charlie's telling us a pack of lies.
11: You think he killed a man?
14: He sure could have, Captain. But we'll need a lot. We'll need to know if it was his gun, where he got it, and so forth. We'll need a straight story on what went on there.
11: Yeah.
15: Oh, could you use a cup of coffee, Matt?
14: Yeah, Captain. There's some hot.
15: Oh, I think so. Hey, what about the three customers he keeps talking about?
14: If Charlie didn't kill Dutch, somebody had to. Somebody right out of his head.
15: Sergeant.
16: Excuse me, Captain.
15: Go ahead, take the call.
16: 21st Precinct, Sergeant Klein. 37. All right, listen, you're ringing in 3 minutes late. I don't care what the clock in the jewelry store says. According to this clock, you're 3 minutes late. All right.
14: Yes, sir, Captain.
15: Is there any hot coffee?
14: Yes, sir, it's on the fire.
15: Oh, thanks.
14: There's sugar in the drawer there.
15: Good, thanks. What do you think happened, Matt?
14: I think Charlie tried to dip the till and Dutch caught him at it. There was an argument. Charlie had a gun and bang.
15: Well, the cash register was empty. Money had to go someplace. Charlie didn't have it on him. Wasn't any place in the store.
14: I know, but he ran a block and a half before you nailed him. Could have been dropped in a trash can, a hallway, or even a mailbox.
15: Sugar, man?
14: Yeah, please.
15: Here, help yourself.
14: Thanks. I've got two men out checking every trash can and doorway between the bar and grill and where you stopped him, Captain.
15: Good.
14: But he could have had a friend who carried it away.
15: Yeah, that's a possibility.
14: The problem right now is what we're going to do with Charlie. We haven't got enough to book him in on homicide. The assistant DA thinks we ought to take him down to court and have him held as a material witness.
15: Sounds like a good idea. Oh, how's the coffee, Matt? Hot enough?
14: Yeah. We told Charlie what we're going to do. He called his brother, and I think they'll have a lawyer down there. The DA says if they put up a fight, he'll need your testimony at the hearing because you collared him on the street.
15: Uh-huh.
14: I told him you were due to go off at 8.
15: Well, that's all right. I'll go down.
14: He said he'd get it set down for as soon after 10 as possible.
15: Oh, don't worry about it.
14: Well, thanks, Captain. That'll help us a lot. Coffee sure takes fine.
15: Yeah.
14: That was a good collar your men made, Ahern and Ross. Ought to clear most of those squeals we had breaking into cars.
15: Better still, Matt. It ought to stop him.
14: Yes, sir. You've got a big point.
15: At 8 a.m., I turned out the platoon for the day tour. A few minutes later, with the two detectives and Charlie Burgess, I rode to police headquarters annex, 400 Broome Street. We parked the car and took the elevator to the fifth floor of Bureau of Criminal Identification. It was approximately 8:30 a.m. Charlie was taken back to the combination M.O. and general appearance file. Here, there are thousands of photographs of men with criminal records classified according to the type of crimes they had committed. Stick-up men, burglars, forgers, auto thieves, pickpockets, and so forth. Within each classification, the photographs are broken down according to general physical description. That is, according to height, weight, hair color, complexion, and build. Charlie was seated on a stool in front of the file. Fox and Howard stood on either side of him. I leaned on another file behind them and watched.
17: Well, take the coat off, Charlie. You got about 6,000 pictures to look at. It's hot.
16: No, that's all right.
17: Oh, suit yourself. Relax, Charlie. Count on making a career out of it.
16: I'm relaxed.
17: Now, this is what's known as a visible record file. The 12 slides to a cabinet, 71 pockets on each slide. In each pocket, there's two pictures, full face and profile of the same man. I'll pull out a slide, start dropping the pockets in front of you. Say no, and I'll drop the next one. You all set?
16: I'm set. I guess.
17: Now relax, Charlie. You'll be here a long time.
16: All right, here goes. No. That's not him.
17: Just say no or save your voice.
16: No. That's the guy. That's him.
17: This one?
16: That's him, I tell you. That's the one that shot Dutch. That's him.
17: Are you sure?
16: I'm telling you.
17: Okay, study it a little longer, make sure.
16: I don't have to study. That's him.
17: Study it anyway. Whitey, come here.
14: Oh, just sit there, Charlie.
17: Do you believe him?
14: You?
17: I ask you first.
14: Captain?
15: You said it like it mattered.
17: It's like hitting the sweepstakes.
18: 50,000 mugs to look at, and he makes the third picture.
17: Well, either Charlie lives right, or he's the best liar I ever met.
19: You are listening to 21st Precinct, a factual account of the way the police work in the world's largest city.
15: Charlie Burgess was put to work looking through the mugs for the number two man. Meanwhile, Detective Fox had an identification man pull the complete jacket on the suspect he identified, Al Hance, also known as Alfred Harrod, a man with a record of 2 arrests and 1 conviction, armed robbery. This information was telephoned to Lieutenant King. So was the report that the murder gun bore no readable fingerprints. By 9:45 a.m., Charlie had failed to identify a picture of the number 2 man. He was taken to the car, and we drove farther downtown to the criminal courts building at 100 Center Street. There, in felony court, he was met by his brother and an attorney. After considerable argument before the magistrate, Charles Burgess was ordered held as a material witness in $15,000 bail, which could not be posted immediately. The two detectives signed a receipt for Charlie and drove him back uptown to the 21st. I went with him.
18: In there, Charlie, in the lieutenant's office.
12: Come in.
18: Go ahead, Charlie.
12: Hello, Captain. Thanks a lot.
15: Oh, that's all right.
12: Shut the door, will you, Fox?
18: Yes.
12: Sit down, Charlie.
18: Look.
12: Sit down. Captain, you were in on this thing before any of us, except Charlie, that is. Do you think you can get him to talk sense?
15: I'll try.
10: Look, I don't feel like talking to anybody. I'm bushed.
15: What do you think we are?
10: I'm really bushed. Can't I get some sleep?
15: Maybe.
10: Maybe. What kind of an answer is maybe?
15: It's as good as the answers you've been giving us, Charlie.
10: You know I wouldn't do nothing like kill him, Dutch. I liked him. I loved him. Like a brother, I loved him.
15: Charlie, there's more murders over love than hate.
10: I'm telling you.
15: Everything stacks up against you, Charlie. You say there were 3 other fellows left the bar right before the holdup. We can't find a trace of them.
10: They were in there. They were in there.
15: You could have used the phone to call the cops. Instead, you ran to the police station. Only you ran the wrong way.
10: I'm from Brooklyn. I only worked there 3 days. I got mixed up. That's natural.
15: Is standing behind the bar in your street clothes natural?
10: No.
15: Why did it happen when there were no customers in the joint, Charlie?
10: I don't know. What do you want from me?
15: Facts, Charlie. Just facts.
10: I'm giving you facts. That's all I've been giving you.
15: Isn't it a fact that you waited until all the customers were gone and you pulled a gun on Dutch?
10: No, it's not.
15: Isn't it a fact that you shot him in cold blood with the intention of saying 2 hold-up men walked in?
10: No.
15: And you were running away and ran right into my arms?
10: No, it's not so. It's not so. It's not.
15: Well, Charlie, I hope it isn't so. For your sake. Because whoever did do it is going to wind up in the electric chair. That was as far as we could get with Charlie. I left him with Lieutenant King and went downstairs to the muster room. I signed the blotter and left the precinct, not due back on the job until 8 the next morning. In the meantime, Lieutenant King had detailed 2 men to trace Al Hance, the former convict whose picture was identified by Charlie Burgess. From different sources, they learned 2 facts. 1, that Hance owned an automobile, a 1949 Plymouth coupe painted 2-tone green, that Al Hance now lived someplace in the neighborhood of St. Mary's Park, the Bronx. That night and early the next morning, detectives cruised the streets within 10 blocks of each side of this park looking for such a car. At 4 o'clock in the morning, one was spotted parked near the Mott Haven yards of the New Haven Railroad. The registration was checked with the Motor Vehicle Bureau. The car was registered in the name of Al Hance. 2 men of the 21st Squad were assigned to a stakeout. By 8 a.m., he had not shown up. 2 detectives were sent in relief. They watched until 6 p.m. Still, no luck. At that time, Detectives Fox and Howard were sent in relief. They watched the car for 7 hours.
18: That's him, Whitey. There he goes.
12: Let's get him. Wait a minute, Al.
18: Grab him.
12: Police officers, hold still, Al.
18: Hey, what's the idea?
12: Hold still.
18: He's clean. Listen, what's the idea? What do you want?
12: We want to talk to you, Al.
18: All right, let's talk.
10: What's the beef?
18: What have you been doing for the past week?
10: I've been working. Working for a trucking company.
12: Where?
10: Here. Here in the Bronx.
12: Days or nights?
10: Well, a little of both.
12: And what else have you been doing?
10: Well, I've been dating a girl.
12: Every night?
10: Yeah, almost every night.
12: When I'm not working.
10: You got the wrong party, boys.
12: We'll see about that. Come on.
18: Listen, why don't you save yourself a lot of trouble? Why don't you talk to her? She can account for my time.
12: We'll talk to her.
18: What were you doing there all the time? we were drinking, etc.
17: What's this girl's name?
18: Her name's Wanda. Wanda Rutley. That's the honest to goodness truth.
17: Where does she live?
18: She lives on East 152nd.
17: Where on East 152nd?
18: I don't know the number. I can show you the house.
17: Okay, Al. You show us the house. Come on, there's our car.
15: The detectives took Al Hance to their car. They drove to East 152nd Street, where Hance pointed out the house in which he said the girl, Wanda Rutland, lived. They drove him downtown to the 21st for questioning by Lieutenant King concerning his activities of Tuesday night. He denied all knowledge of the holdup and murder. At 4 a.m., Lieutenant King instructed Detectives Fox and Howard to go back uptown to the girl's room.
20: All right, I said. Waking a girl up in the middle of the night. Yeah, what do you want?
21: The police officers want to open up.
20: I don't care who you are. Girls got to have some self-respect.
17: You're a sound sleeper.
20: I got to take sleeping pills. Doctor's orders. Hey, don't any cops work the day shift? What are you always doing coming around in the middle of the night and disturbing somebody's self-respect like this? Look at me. Lucky I wasn't too groggy to put on a kimono.
17: Wanda, do you know Al Hance?
20: Yeah, sure, I know Al Hance. You know I know Al Hance.
17: When did you see him last?
20: What day is this, anyway?
17: This is Friday morning, 4 o'clock.
18: Have you seen him this week?
20: Yeah, I saw him a couple nights ago.
17: Tuesday? Wednesday? When?
20: Day before yesterday. Now, wait a minute. What was that, Tuesday? Day before yesterday?
17: That's right.
20: He was here, yeah. Excuse me, I gotta sit down.
17: Go ahead.
20: Oh, thanks. You're very generous.
18: What time did he get here Tuesday night?
20: Oh, I don't know. About 9, 10 o'clock, something like that.
18: What time did he leave?
20: It was late, very late.
17: About midnight?
20: No, much later. What'd he do, anyway?
17: 1 o'clock?
20: No, much later. Closer. 4. After 4, something.

0: house at 4:00, after 4:00, something like that.
1: Close to 4:00, huh?
0: I don't know exactly where. It was rather sometime.
1: What was he doing here all the time?
0: Well, we were... Anyway, we were drinking and we were playing canasta.
1: Canasta?
0: Canasta. We were playing canasta.
1: All right, Wanda. Go in and get dressed.
0: Why?
1: Some people want to talk to you downtown.
0: Middle of the night. Always in the middle of the night.
1: It doesn't look good, Whitey.
2: Well, that depends whose side you're on. Looks great for Al. Charlie, it looks terrible.
3: I was on the job at 7:45 in the morning. After I turned out the platoon, I looked over the blotter and arrest records for a picture of what had occurred in the precinct during the night. Lieutenant King walked in the front door. With him were Detective Fox and Charlie Burgess. He told me that after a night of questioning, the girl had verified Al Hance's story in every particular. Now he was about to bring Charlie face to face with Hance. With Lieutenant King, I followed Detective Fox and Charlie Burgess through the back room, upstairs, and into the detective squad.
1: All right, Charlie, let's go inside. Captain.
4: Yep.
5: When's it going to be over? That's what I want to know.
1: Soon, Charlie. Okay.
5: Uptown, downtown, I'm getting sick of it.
6: Hello, is it?
1: Lieutenant.
6: Oh, all set, Lieutenant. Come in.
1: Go ahead, Charlie.
5: I try to help him. That's him, Captain. That's the guy.
6: I'm the guy that what?
5: You're the guy that shot Dutch.
6: You're out of your mind.
5: It's him, I'm telling you. It's him.
6: Hey, who is this jerk? He's crazy.
5: It's him. It's him.
6: Get your hands off me, will you?
5: It's him.
6: Somebody get his hands off me.
1: Golly.
6: It's him. Sit
1: down.
6: Then what kind of a frame is this?
5: He's the guy.
1: All right, both of you, quiet. Fox, bring her in here. We'll wrap it up.
7: Okay.
6: Well, you wouldn't take my word for it, huh? But you'll take Wanda's.
5: Who's Wanda?
1: You'll see, Charlie.
5: Everything I'll see. Tell me something.
1: Come on in.
7: Inside, Wanda.
0: All right. Don't have to rush.
1: Sit down, Wanda.
7: Hello, Wanda.
0: Oh, Hans, why don't you stay out of trouble? Well, I wouldn't have to lose my self-respect and be waked up by policemen at such an hour to make alibis for you.
7: Sit down.
0: All right. Could say please.
1: Wanda, you're involved in a very serious matter here.
0: Oh, I'm always involved in a very serious matter. But Al was at my house. He was there from around 9 o'clock until after 3 in the morning, and nothing you can say will change that.
6: It's a lie.
7: Okay, Charlie.
1: Wanda, did you know this was a murder case?
0: Murder case? Is it? Murder? Well...
1: Now, was Al at your place between those times on Tuesday night?
0: I told you he was, didn't I?
7: We want the truth, Wanda.
0: I'm telling you the truth.
7: You ever been in jail?
0: Sure, I've been in jail. You know I've been in jail.
7: How long? Overnight?
0: I was in 2 nights once.
7: Were you ever in 2 years or 3 years or 5 years? You know what it's like, Wanda?
0: I'm not scared. I'm not scared of anything.
7: If you testify for Al and we prove it's a lie, we can send you away.
0: For what?
7: For perjury. Or worse, as accessory to murder.
1: And we will, too.
0: You can't do that. Can you?
7: If you lie on the witness stand, we will.
0: Oh, fun is fun.
7: Shut up.
0: But I...
7: Shut up, I said. Get away from her. That's all I give you. I'll kill you.
1: Watch him. Break that wall.
7: I'll get him.
1: That'll hold.
0: I didn't mean any harm. Honestly, I didn't. He just said that he was in a little trouble and if I was asking any questions to cover up for him.
1: All right, Wanda, sit down.
0: I didn't mean any harm. I didn't know it was a murder bee.
7: Sit down.
0: Yeah.
1: Is he okay? You'll come around in a minute. Thanks, Captain.
7: For what? You see?
1: Yeah, we see, Charlie. We're sorry if we gave you a hard time.
5: That's all right, Lieutenant. You guys were just doing your job. I know that. I'll admit it.

0: for me. Awful bad.
1: Charlie, no matter how bad it looked for you, it's going to look a lot worse for him.
2: 21st Precinct, Sergeant Klein. How'd you know it was Burglar's man?
1: And so it goes. Around the clock, through the week, every day, every year. A police precinct in the city of New York is a flesh and blood merry-go-round. Anyone can catch the brass ring. Or the brass ring can catch anyone.
3: Incidents portrayed on tonight's 21st Precinct occurred last year. Names were changed to protect the interests of persons involved. 21st Precinct is presented with the official cooperation of the Patrolmen's Benevolent Association, an organization of more than 20,000 members of the Police Department, City of New York. Everett Sloan in the role of Captain Kennelly, Ken Lynch as Lieutenant King. Featured in tonight's cast were Elspeth Herrick, Wendell Holmes, Chuck Webster, Bill Quinn, Phil Sterling, and Lawson Zerbe. 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
8: The number one ladies detective agency. Written and dramatized by Alexander McCall Smith. Episode 4. The Ceremony.
9: Of course, everyone has their problems. When I first set up the number one ladies detective agency, not all that long ago, I said to myself, this is what I am called to do. I am called to help the people of Botswana with the problems in their life. I had no idea, of course, that the people of Botswana would prove to have so many problems. Not big ones for the most part, but problems nonetheless. And then there were times when I seemed to have plenty of problems myself, and that made life quite difficult. If you are helping other people with their problems and you have problems of your own, then it can all seem a bit much. And in those circumstances, as I have always advised Mama Kutsi, the thing to do is to make a list.
10: So you have made one of your lists, Maro Mutswe. That's a very good idea. What is on it?
9: Well, there are many things, but here are the most important ones. Maybe you can help me decide which should be number one and which should be number two, three, and four, and so on. Are you ready?
10: I'm ready, Ma. Tell me what is your biggest problem now.
9: That depends, Ma. That depends on whether you mean to ask what is the most urgent or what is the most important. I suppose that my wedding is the most important, if I am to have a wedding at all. But that's a problem for Ma Potokwani. She's the one that said she would fix me up with a wedding.
10: Yes, that is very important. But the most urgent first, since that is the problem that you are going to have to deal with straight away. What is the most urgent thing on your list?
9: Charlie, he is the problem we need to sort out first.
10: Ah, yes, I can see that. Charlie is a big problem most of the time. But now he is also urgent because he hasn't come to work in the garage today. Mm. He's left, I think. And he is maybe in the arms of this older woman as we sit here. Right at this moment. Mm. Huh? Or in her Mercedes-Benz. Or in her arms in her Mercedes-Benz. Ah, It's a very urgent problem, that's why.
9: I think it is, Ma.
10: And what else? What is the second problem on your list?
9: Let me see. There is the problem of the parachute jump. What if we can't get Charlie to do that? And it looks as if he won't. How are we going to stop Mr. JLB Matekoni from doing it himself? Just because he feels an obligation to Ma Potokwane. You know what an honorable man he is. He always says that if you agree to do something, you must do it.
10: That is a serious problem, Ma. In fact, that might be problem number one. A matter of life and death, perhaps.
9: Please, don't talk that way, Ma. He will not be allowed to do that jump. I would do it myself before I allowed him to do it.
10: But would the parachute be strong enough for you, Ma? You are a traditionally built lady.
9: I am not going to do it, Ma. Do not worry. I am not that traditionally built. I have seen pictures of trucks being dropped by parachute. I am not as heavy as a truck, Ma.
10: Of course not, Ma. I did not mean to...
9: Thank you, Mama Kutsi. Now, back to these problems. There is another one which I have not mentioned yet. There is Noti Mokoti. Oh, that is a very serious problem for me, Ma. He's not a good man.
10: Oh, Ma Ramotswe, I feel so sorry for you. All these problems. And here am I with only one problem to think about.
9: Oh, and what is that, Ma?
10: It is this. I have been dancing at the dance class with this man, Futi Rajifuti. I think that he likes me. In fact, I think that he wants to marry me, but he's too shy to ask. What can we do about that, Ma?
9: Now that is a difficult problem, Ma. I shall have to think about it a bit more. Then I might be able to advise you. Now, let's get back to Charlie.
10: Yes. Charlie. Well, I have an idea about that one. I have heard where he is going with that woman. Somebody told me that she saw him going to that shebeen just on the edge of the village there, you know, near the old airfield. They say that he goes there with that woman of his.
9: I do not like those bars, Ma. They encourage people to drink too much. They are full of people who should be at home looking after their families. They are bad places.
10: But we will have to go there, Ma. Because the one thing those places know is who their customers are and what they get up to. So,
9: it's put on your dancing shoes, Mama Kutsi. Yes, yes. We are going to a shebeen. All in the line of duty, of course.
10: I feel uncomfortable, Ma. I don't know why, but I just feel uncomfortable.
9: Come on, Ma. Be professional. Remember that we are here on business. You don't have to enjoy yourself. Here is the woman who owns the place. Here is the shebeen queen. Now, she certainly looks the part, doesn't she? Look at that dress!
11: Hello, ladies. Can I get you something to drink?
9: Thank you, Ma. A cup of tea.
10: She means a cup of beer, Ma.
11: Beer comes by the glass here. Four puller.
10: And for me too, please.
11: I'll be back.
10: You almost asked for a cup of tea, Ma Ramotswe. So much for Clovis Anderson.
9: We all make mistakes, Ma.
10: Well, I don't see why we just can't come out and say we're detectives. We're interested in finding out about that young man, Charlie, who comes here. Or rather, about the woman he comes here with. Why can't we do that?
9: Because in this sort of place, they would be very suspicious of detectives. These places are illegal, Ma. Remember that. Everybody knows about them, but they're actually illegal when it comes down to it. You don't announce that you're a detective when you're in a shebeen. Anyway, here she comes.
11: Here we are. Two beers. One for you, Ma, and one for you, Ma. Call me when you're ready for more.
9: You're very kind, Ma. And may I tell you something? This is a really nice place. My friend here and I will come back, we think. How long have you had it?
11: Oh, it's not actually mine, Ma. I just work in it. I look after it most of the time for the lady who is the real owner.
9: Ah. So you are the assistant?
11: You could say that, but she is a very good boss. She lets me get on with it.
10: The best sort of boss, wouldn't you say, Ma? Oh, yes, the best. But tell me, Ma, who is this lady?
11: Her name is Gloria. You might have seen her about the place. She drives a very nice Mercedes Benz.
10: A red one?
11: Yes, as a matter of fact, it is red. Dark red.
10: And she has that boyfriend, that nice young man?
11: Mm-hmm. Oh, that one. Yes, he has started to go around with her. He comes here with her. They call him Charlie, I think.
10: Oh, yes.
11: But if I were our young friend Charlie, I would be a bit careful.
10: Yes. It is not always a good thing to get mixed up with an older woman when you're 20 or whatever that young man is.
11: Especially if that older woman is married.
10: Oh, I see.
11: And even more especially if that older woman happens to be married to a rather rich man. The rich man may live over in Johannesburg, but he comes back from time to time. And then...
10: Then, Ma?
11: Then things can get a bit difficult for that woman's boyfriends. Her husband is not a man to sit down and talk about things. He's... Well, he's a bit more direct.
10: He threatens them. What, Ma?
11: Don't tell anybody I said that, Ma. In fact, it just slipped out. I must leave you now. I'm afraid there are other customers waiting.
10: Oh, before you go, Ma, can you help me? Your boss's husband, the one in Johannesburg, do you have his telephone number?
11: Maybe, Ma. He phones her here from time to time, and she phones him. The number is here, but I'm not sure.
10: It's just that I have a cousin who is going to Johannesburg. He's looking for a job there. There is no harm in his asking, even if the answer is no. There can be no harm.
11: Maybe, but on the other hand... All right, Ma, I'll get it. But tell him not to say how he got it. I'll give it to you before you go. Now, you must excuse me, ladies. I have work to do.
10: There we are.
12: You are very good at getting information, Ma Romotsu.
10: Thank you, Ma. But listen, I think we should think of leaving. I do not really like this music. I see that there are some people dancing, but I would not dance to this. You would, of course, wouldn't you, Mama Kutsi? After all those dancing classes of yours.
12: There is another one tonight.
10: And will you meet that man, that Futi Raji Futi there?
12: I hope so.
10: And what will he say to you, I wonder, Ma?
13: Mama Kutsi, will you dance with me again this evening?
12: Of course I will, Ra. Thank you.
13: I've been practicing. All week I've been practicing. I have asked the girls in the furniture store to help me.
12: I can see that you have been practicing, Ra. You are much better. Not that you were all that bad before. You just needed practice, that's all.
13: I need practice in everything. In speaking too. I'm not very good at that, as you can see, Ma.
12: But I can understand everything you say, Ra. Or just about everything.
13: I feel that I'm getting a bit better at speaking now. This is because you are so kind to me. That makes it easier to speak to you. You are very kind, Ma.
12: And you are kind too, Ra. I can tell that. Other men push a woman around when they dance with her. Push, pull. You are different. You are a kind dancer. Your girlfriends must have pointed that out to you in the past.
13: My girlfriends?
12: Yes, girlfriends in the past.
13: Oh, there have been none of those, Ma. I've always been a shy man.
12: Oh, that is hard to believe. I'm sure that there must have been many girls after a man like you.
13: I told you, Ma, I have always been very shy. But look, Ma. Why is that lady looking at us like that?
10: Which lady?
13: That one.
10: Oh, I know her. She was at the Botswana Secretarial College with me. She's not a nice lady, that one. She's called Violet Sibutu.
13: She's making me feel nervous.
10: Oh, ignore her. She's always staring at people. Even when she's dancing with that man, she's staring at other men. We will just ignore her. Violet Sibutu. If there was one person from the Botswana Secretarial College days I did not want to see, it was Violet Sibutu. She was one of the glamorous girls there. She did hardly any work. And at the end of the course, when I graduated with my 97%, she had just 50%, if that. And here she was again, in her smart clothes, dancing with an elegant-looking man in one of those suits that catches the light. No, I did not want to see Violet Sibutu again. But at the end of the class, when I went into the powder room, who should be there but Violet? She looked up and said,
11: "So there you are, Grace Makutsi. It is you, isn't it? I'd recognize those glasses of yours anywhere."
10: "Yes, it's me. Hello, Violet."
11: Well, I haven't seen you for ages. Ages.
10: And you, Violet? What have you been doing? Did you manage to find a job?
11: Find a job? Ma, I had them lining up to give me a job. I had so many offers that I couldn't think of any way of choosing between them. Do you know what I did? Do you want to know? I'll tell you. I looked at the men who were offering the jobs, and I chose the best looking one. I knew that was how they would choose their secretaries, so I applied the same rule to them.
10: I wanted to tell her how stupid I thought this was. Those good-looking men would be after only one thing from their secretary, and anybody who chose to work for them would be looking for trouble. But if I pointed this out to her, I knew what she would say. She would smile at me and say that, in fact, she ended up with a whole lot of very good jobs. And I would stand there and look stupid myself. So I said nothing and waited for her to say something else, which she did.
11: "Nice shoes, Ma. Those green shoes of yours. I've never seen anybody wear green shoes before. It's brave of you. I would be frightened that people would laugh at me if I wore shoes like that."
10: I felt myself getting hot all over. I was so angry. What was wrong with green shoes, I wanted to ask. How dare this empty-headed woman pass comment on my taste in shoes? I looked at Violet's shoes. They were long and pointed black shoes, much more expensive than mine. I opened my mouth to say something, but then Violet went on to say,
11: "But let's not talk about funny shoes. Let's talk about men. Don't you love talking about men? That man through there, is that your uncle or something?"
10: What a cruel thing to say. I closed my eyes and imagined that Ma Ramotswe was at my side. What would Ma Ramotswe advise in such circumstances? Could she provide me with the words to deal with this terrible woman? Or would she say,
14: "No, Mama Kutsi, do not allow yourself to be belittled by her. Do not stoop to her level. You are worth more than that silly girl. Why don't you say something nice to her? Go on, show her. Say something kind. You can do it, Mama Kutsi."
10: The man you are dancing with, Violet, he's very handsome.
14: You are lucky to have such a handsome man to dance with. But then you are a very pretty lady, ma. And you deserve this handsome man. It is quite right that way.
9: Well done, ma. That has shown her. Look, she is turning away. She has nothing more to say. You did just the right thing there, ma. Just the right thing.
15: So, you took my advice. The advice that you thought you heard me giving you.
10: Yes, I did. I think that I made her even crosser by saying those complimentary things to her. It's often like that, isn't it? Mm. If somebody is rude to you on the road, just wave to them in a friendly manner. It's much better than shouting back at them.
9: Maybe. Thank you for coming with me today. It's not just for lunch, you know.
10: I know. You're going to meet him, aren't you? You're going to meet Naughty.
9: Yes, I am. And I couldn't bring myself to come down here alone. I couldn't.
10: That's all right, Sma. Now, let the two of us try and get the attention of the waiter. You wave your hand, Ma, and I'll point at you like this. There. He's coming.
16: Ma?
9: That was very nice, Ra. You may take my plate and then you can bring us tea.
16: Certainly, Ma.
10: It would be a nice end to the meal. He's late, Ma. Do you think he's coming?
9: He'll come all right. I sent a letter to him saying that I had something for him.
10: You're going to give him money? Surely not, Ma. Surely not.
9: A little bit of money. And then some advice. If I'm strong enough to give it, Ma. It would be easier for me just to walk away now. It would be much easier.
10: Well, you can do that. You don't have to be brave, Ma Rumotswe.
9: I am not brave. That is my trouble, Ma. I am not brave. But look, he's coming, Ma. Over there. That is him. I am going to stay.
10: It's very odd, isn't it, Ma? It's very odd how men like that look so ordinary. They look ordinary in spite of everything that they've done. All the cruel things.
9: He's coming, Ma. We can talk about all that later.
16: So there you are. Precious Ramotswe and...
9: My assistant. This is Mama Kutsi. She works with me.
16: Oh, I see. Aren't you going to ask me to sit down? No? Well, I'll sit down anyway. It's always nice to sit down with two attractive ladies. Very nice. Even if one of them is getting a bit long in the tooth.
9: I asked you here, Naughty, but I do not want to spend too much time with you.
16: Oh, that's a new line. I do not want to spend too much time with you. Well, that's a bit of a change, isn't it? When you married me all those years ago, you were only too keen to spend a lot of time with me. That's why you married me. So that we could spend all our lives together. Remember? Remember what you said?
9: I remember it very well. But of course there were some things that I didn't know then, which I know now. Some important things.
16: You hear that, Ma, whatever you're called. Ma Rumotswe says she knows more than she used to.
10: She probably does.
16: Oh, yes. That's what you think. You women are very happy to stick together, aren't you? That's why she asked you to come here today, I suppose. To stick together. I suppose you thought that I would be intimidated if there were two of you. Well, I've got news for you.
9: No, Naughty. I'm the one who's got news for you.
16: Well, that's very interesting. You're going to support my concert, then. Thank you very much.
9: Not quite. I don't hold anything against your concert.
16: I can get you a ticket. And one for Miss Big Glasses here.
10: Thank you, but no.
16: A bit standoffish, aren't we? Ma Rumotswe, you should speak to your assistant about good manners.
9: She has perfectly good manners, thank you. And we need no advice from you, Naughty Makoti.
16: Watch it, Ma. Remember that handsome husband-to-be of yours would be very interested to hear that little thing about your past.
9: And there are people who would be very interested to hear about your own past, Noti. Don't forget that.
16: I don't know what you are talking about.
9: Well, let me tell you. You told me the other day that I was still married to you. Remember? Well, here's the news. I am not.
16: Oh? You've managed to get a divorce? That's news to me. Usually they tell the husband, don't they? Even today?
9: I did not need a divorce, Noti. I did not need one because we were never married. I've seen your mother, you know, poor woman, to have a son like you. And she told me your little secret, that you were married already when you married me. Yes, she told me that.
16: That is a lie. She's an old woman. She gets things mixed up.
9: Not in this case. And she seemed very clear to me. I don't think that she gets things mixed up at all. She remembered very well, which makes you a bigamist and makes me a single lady again. All the way through, I've been a single lady. No, Noti. Don't get up. I haven't finished. Just stay where you are. Here's an envelope. Yes, take it. Take it. And yes, it is money inside. Not as much as you asked from me, but some. It's for you.
16: Why are you giving this to me?
9: Because I don't hate you. I am forgiving you. Go on. Take that money and go away. I'm forgiving you everything. There is nothing between us anymore.
16: But...
9: No, just take it. Take it and go. I'm sorry that we ever met. I'm sorry that we became involved with one another. But it happened. Now, it's time to say goodbye. Forever. I do not want to see you again. And remember, next time I might not feel like forgiving you. So please, just keep away. Goodbye, Noti. Are you going to say goodbye to me?
12: He's not. Maromotswe, what have you done? Why did you give him that money? Give money to the man who was blackmailing you?
9: It wasn't easy. Or rather, it wasn't very easy when I was actually doing it. But I am glad that I have dealt with Noti Makuti. He was high on my list of problems. Now he's gone, we can get on with other problems we have. Charlie, he's a problem. And then there's the problem of Mr. J.L.B. Metaconi and my wedding. That's two problems. Unless, of course, you have another one.
12: Mr. Futi Raji Futi.
9: Oh, yes, that nice man you met at the dancing class. No progress there?
12: He's too shy to ask. I think that he likes me a lot, but he's too shy to ask.
9: Then he needs some help. He's the son of that man who had that furniture store, isn't he? Old Mr. Raji Futi. That is his father?
12: I think so, Ma. Ah,
9: well, that man, the old one, was a friend of my father's. That is what this country is like. We are all connected. Everyone. I have not seen that old man for many years, but it would be nice to see him again. And that is what I did. I went to visit the father of Mr. Futi, Raji Futi. There he was, out in his place, sitting under a tree, as the old people like to do. And why should they not? They have earned it. They are the ones who built this country of which we are so proud. They are entitled to sit under trees now.
17: Dumela, Ra. I don't know if you remember me. My name is...
18: Precious Ramotswe. That is who you are, man. Precious Ramotswe. The daughter of my old friend, Obed Ramotswe.
17: You have a very good memory, Ra. You must be wondering why I have come to see you.
18: Not at all, ma. You have come about my son, Futi, haven't you?
17: Well, I thought that... I hope you don't mind.
18: Oh, I don't mind at all, ma. In fact, if you hadn't come to see me, then I would have come to see you. And I think we both know why. My son is a very good man, ma. But he has not found a wife. That is because he is a very shy man. He has always been like that. He cannot speak properly, and his words come out very slowly. That makes him shy with women. I think that the girls used to laugh at him when he was younger.
17: People can be very cruel.
18: Yes. But now he has met that nice lady here, assistant. And now we have a problem. He thinks very highly of her, but he cannot ask her to marry him.
17: Why is that, Ra? She is a very fine lady, Mama Kutsi. In the final examinations of the Botswana Secretarial College, she...
18: Oh, I know that she is very fine. I know all about that. No, Futi cannot ask her to marry him. He has told me that, because he would just stutter in his nervousness and the words would never come out. It is that simple. So what are we to do, ma? What can we do about that?
17: It is a strange thing, Ra, but I cannot think of any reason at all. Why one person should not act as the messenger for another person in a matter like this. Have you seen those love messages which Zulu women used to make in beads and send to others? Those messages might contain a proposal of marriage. So, why should we not use a messenger in a case like this? I see no reason.
18: But who would be the messenger, ma?
17: You are looking at her, Ra. She is standing right before you.
18: Mara Motswe, so there you are. I was wondering. Mama Kutsi said that you had gone off somewhere, but she would not tell me where. She said she did not know, but I think she did. You must speak to her about that, Ma. You must tell her that it is all very well having strict rules of confidentiality, but that these rules should not be quite so strict when applied to me.
17: I will speak to her. She means well. Is that Charlie over there under that car?
18: Yes, that is Charlie. He has come back. He asked me to take him back.
17: So he has left that woman friend of his, the lady with the Mercedes-Benz.
18: It would seem that he has left her, but I wonder why. Paramotswe, do you know something about this?
17: Maybe.
18: Tell me. You have been interfering again.
17: Is it interfering to save a young man from disaster, from causing a lot of difficulty for himself and for other people? Is it interfering in such a case to pick up the telephone to Johannesburg and tell the husband of the married woman that his wife is carrying on in Gaborone with a younger man? Is that interfering? And is it interfering to have a word with the young man and to warn him about this angry husband who is going to come back and sort things out unless he says goodbye very quickly to this woman who is far too old for him anyway? Is any of that interfering?
18: Yes, all of it is interfering. It is just interfering.
17: Well, we are going to have to agree to disagree on that, Mr. JLB Matukoni. Mama Kutsi is in the office, is she? I have something important to talk to her about.
18: More interference.
17: Maybe.
10: But there are times when interference is exactly what people want. I'll see you later, Mr. Jeremy Metekuni. Now, I must go inside and see Mama Kutsi. Now then, Mama Kutsi, how about making some tea?
12: Yes, I'll do that. You...
10: I went to see him. Yes? I went to see Mr. Rashifuti, the old man. He was wearing a hat, very like the one that my father used to wear. People don't wear hats very much anymore. It's a pity, isn't it? I think that a man looks good in a hat.
12: Maramutsi, I don't like to disturb you when...
10: When I am talking about hats? Well, that is kind of
12: you. I was wondering, did you speak to him about...
10: About his son, Futi? Yes, I did actually. I spoke to him and...
12: And what did he say? What did he say, Ma?
10: He said his son wants to marry you, Ma. He said that his son is absolutely certain about it. He is not 97% certain. He is 100% certain. You are the person he wants to marry. But Ma, you have to think very carefully, Ma. Do you like this man? Do you love him enough to want to marry him? Is that what you want? Do not say yes unless you are very sure. Be very careful, Ma. This is a very important decision.
12: I have thought about it, yes. That is my answer, yes.
10: Oh, that sounds like a very carefully thought out answer, Ma.
12: I'm very happy, Ma. I am very happy.
10: Of course you are. And he will be happy too. Now, there is just one more thing to sort out. The parachute jump.
12: Oh, that is sorted out. Charlie is back, as you've seen. And he's talking about doing the jump. Now that he's lost that expensive girlfriend of his, he wants to impress some more girls and find somebody else. He sees this as an opportunity.
10: I am very relieved. When is it going to happen?
12: Next Saturday, out at the orphan farm, out at Cloquin. Ma Potekwane was on the phone. She wants to make sure that you and Mr. J.L.B. Matekone are there.
10: Mm-hmm.
12: She was very insistent on that.
11: Well, now, everybody, that was very exciting, wasn't it? Mr. J.L.P. Matekone, weren't you glad that wasn't you?
19: Wasn't Charlie brave? Didn't you think so, Mama Kutsi? When I saw him jumping out, I thought for a moment that his parachute would not open. But then it did, and I could breathe again. And I thought, oh, you brave boy, Charlie. I am very proud of you. Bishop Mwamba, did you enjoy that? Would you care to be the next person to do a charity drop?
20: You are very kind, Ma Potokwane, but thank you, no. I do not think that it is proper for a bishop to jump from an airplane. But even if I were not a bishop, I'm not so sure.
11: No, of course not. That would not look good. And bishops have so many other important things to do. Attending meetings, visiting people, conducting weddings. And that must be a very big part of your job, Bishop. Eh? Weddings. People are always getting married, aren't they?
20: Yes, I suppose they are.
11: And of course, there will be the wedding between Mara Motswe and Mr. J.L.B. Matekuni. When will that be, Mr. J.L.B. Matekuni?
20: Oh, I don't know, Ma. It is in hand, though. There are so many things to be arranged for a wedding. You know how it is.
11: You do still want to marry Mara Motswe, don't you, Ra?
20: Of course I do. All I was saying was that there are many things that need to be done in life. And you have to make sure that the house is just right. That's another thing. There's no point in getting married if your house is not just right. It's best to get that sorted out first.
11: Yes, maybe. But what's the use of having the house sorted out and no wife? Because she's got tired of waiting and has gone away. I take it you wouldn't like to lose Mara Motswe, would you?
20: Oh, of course not. Of course I wouldn't. She is everything to me.
11: Tell me, Mr. J.L.P. Matekuni,
10: If you love Mara Motswe so much, what would you do if somebody offered to marry you right now? Hmm? Right here and now. Would you say yes?
20: It would be difficult. There are many things to be organized for a wedding. One has to get a priest, and one has to arrange the food.
10: Both of these are organized, Ra. We have cooked the food, and the bishop is here.
20: I have my cassock in the car, and the prayer books. Everything happens to be here. It is an amazing coincidence.
0: Very amazing.
10: Well, Mr. J.L.B. Matakoni, you wouldn't like to lose Mara Motswe, would you?
20: I will marry Mara Motswe right now. If that is what Mara Motswe wishes, then I shall do that. I shall be proud to do it. There is no other lady I would ever wish to marry. Just Mara Motswe. That is all.
10: Well, I think I could find Mara Motswe quickly enough. She's talking to one of the house mothers. We will have her ready in 40 minutes, maybe, no more. Bishop, how long will it take you to get ready?
15: Oh, Ra, there you are. You're looking very smart.
20: Yes, Mara Motswe. I have put on this suit because it is the suit that I wish to wear at my wedding. Ma Putukwani found it for me.
15: And you are wearing it now?
20: I am wearing it now.
15: I do not want to force you, Ra.
20: You are not forcing me. Nobody is forcing me except my heart. That is saying to me, Mara Motswe is the lady you love. She is the one you must marry. And now at last, I am listening to my heart. That is the truth, Mara Motswe. That is the truth.
15: So that is how Mr. J.L.B. Matakoni and I came to be married. We stood beneath that great tree out at the orphan farm while the children's choir sang in the background. Their voices were sweet, rising through the branches of the tree above them and filling the air with sound. The sound of the people of my country, my beloved place, my Botswana. They sang an old Botswana hymn, one which everybody knew. And then we all sang a song which had been a favorite of my father, Obed Ramotswe, who is now late. We sang Nkosi Sikaleli Africa, which is a song that has in its words and its music all the hopes of Africa, the song which has comforted so many people. God bless Africa. Give her life. Watch over her children. And then afterwards, when Bishop Mwamba had finished, we turned and faced our friends, who had arrived mysteriously by chance, and who smiled at us as we walked from under that tree. And we smiled back and walk through the crowds to the place where the children had put tables and where, quite miraculously, the house mothers from the orphan farm had set out large plates of food, as at Cana of Galilee, ready for the wedding feast.
21: The Number One Ladies Detective Agency was written and dramatized by Alexander McCall-Smith. Mara Motswe was played by Claire Benedict. Mama Kutsi by Nadine Marshall. Mr. J.L.B. Matakoni by Joseph Marcel. And Ma Potokwani by Janice Akwa. Futi Raji Futi was played by Jude Akawuduke. Violet and the Shebeen Queen by Nikki Amuka Bird. Bishop Mwamba and Mr. Raji Futi by Patrice Nainbana. And Noti Makoti by Danny Sapani. The director was Kirsty Williams.

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2: 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Understand?
3: Are you willing to undertake a dangerous mission behind the enemy lines, knowing you may never return alive? What you have just heard is the question asked during the war to agents of the OSS. Ordinary citizens who to this question answered, yes. This is Cloak and Dagger.

0: warfare, espionage, international intrigue. These are the weapons of the OSS. Today's story, The Black Radio, concerns an OSS agent who broadcast Allied propaganda from behind the enemy lines and is suggested by actual incidents recorded in the Washington files of the Office of Strategic Services. A story that can now be told.
1: It was one of those quiet days. The sun was splashing in through the windows, and I was marking time until lunch in the cafeteria. And a date I had with the red-headed secretary. There were just the two of us in the big gadget room of the OSS in Washington. Just me and Hank Martin. Then all of a sudden, Hank grabbed my arm.
2: Quark, get down! Air raid, duck!
1: Okay, what's the big idea?
2: Oh, boy, I wish I had a camera just then. Brother, did you look scared?
1: All right, what was that thing you just threw in a wastebasket?
2: Just a little noisemaker. Great if you get in a tight spot and want to start a riot.
1: All right, look, let's start from the beginning, huh? How does it work?
2: Well, like you see. It's not very big, just about the size of a lemon. Easy to slip into your pocket. All you do is pull out the cap and throw it, and when it explodes, pow! We call it the Hedy Lamarr.
3: Major Lange, I have a job for you.
1: Yes, sir?
3: When our armies cross the Rhine into Germany, Freiburg will become a strategic city. The less resistance we get from the people when we make that advance, the less lives will be lost. Up to date, we have no report of any underground or partisan movement there.
1: Mm-hmm. And OSS wants me to go in there with a black radio and soften them up, is that it, sir?
3: Right. Cut in on the Nazi local stations. Broadcast the information we want them to get.
1: Mm-hmm.
3: Another of our agents infiltrated that area over 3 months ago to get acquainted with the city and locate suitable hiding places for the radio.
1: Of course, sir, it'll have to be moved every time we use it.
3: Yes, that's right. Now, we haven't heard from our agent since she was sent in. We didn't want her to run the risk of trying to contact us.
1: Did you say she, Colonel?
3: That's right. Have you any objection to working with a woman, Major?
1: Oh, no, sir. I mean, no, sir.
3: Hmm?
1: Her name was Lucille, the colonel said. I wondered if she was anything like the redhead, Miss Lucille. Nobody had heard from her for months. Maybe she'd been caught. Maybe the Nazis had twisted out of her the reason she'd been sent to Freiburg. Maybe I'd have a reception committee of Germans waiting for me. It gave me something to think about on the plane flying over the Black Forest in Germany a few weeks later.
4: There's your rendezvous point straight ahead, Major.
1: Straight ahead and straight down, you mean?
4: Running in. Ready?
1: Ready?
4: Go. Good luck.
1: I tossed the radio out first, then I jumped after it. No matter how many times I jumped, it was always the first time. The feeling of falling. Sick feeling. Like a dream. I came to with a jolt. A sharp pain across my thighs from the pull of the strap and the crack of the chute. Then, air all around me. I looked down on the black forest that was blacker than ever at 0400. 4 o'clock in the morning. There were no Germans waiting. But no Lucille either. There was nothing but a foreign country. And up above, the plane faded away. Then it was gone. And I was alone. The radio had floated to Earth about 50 feet away. I checked it, made sure it was all right, buried my parachute, and wondered what to do next. There was a milk wagon coming down the road. I could hear the milk can swaying with the movement of the cart. I could see a shadowy figure holding the reins. I dragged the radio behind a clump of bushes, and then I waited for the wagon to pass. For a moment, I didn't recognize the song. And then, all of a sudden, the words wrote themselves in my head. Come away with me, Lucille. In my merry old... Lucille. Lucille.
5: I'm sorry I was late, Major Lange. A German soldier I know stopped to talk. I couldn't break away without being impolite.
1: Oh, just as long as you got here.
5: Hurry, Major. Let's go.
1: Yes. I was ever so glad to see anyone in my life. But I didn't quite expect to meet the milkmaid.
5: What did you think I'd be like, huh?
1: Oh,
5: Come, Major.
1: Well, I had no idea.
5: No doubt you pictured a slim young thing who'd add interest to your intrigue, huh? I've been neither slim nor young for longer than I'd like to remember.
1: Tell me, what did you do before the war, Lucille?
5: Taught history in grade school.
1: Mm-hmm.
5: Now I'm helping to make it. It's a good feeling. Until you consider the possibility of getting caught.
1: Well, we've got to make sure we don't get caught.
5: There is always that possibility, Major. Accept it. And it's much easier to take it if it comes.
1: Yeah? Who is it?
6: May I come in?
1: Well, what do you want?
6: It's your neighbor across the hall. I wish only to make your acquaintance. My name is Gruber. Am I disturbing you, Herr Lange?
1: Well, you know my name, I see.
6: As a poor old widower, alone in this world, with very few interests outside of the future of the fatherland, that is, I make it my business to know everyone in this roomy house.
1: Well, do you?
6: You arrived in Freiburg only a few days ago, nein?
1: That's right.
6: You have a medical discharge from the army. You are wounded at Anzio.
1: Is there anything about me you don't know?
6: Oh, no. Do not take offense, my friend. I asked the landlady about you. It was she who told me.
1: Your information is right, Herr Gruber.
6: Yeah.
1: I was wounded.
6: Yeah.
1: I spent 2 months in a hospital.
6: Yeah.
1: And I'd like to be left alone.
6: Yeah. Oh, you are bitter.
1: Yeah.
6: A civilian life will not be easy, but you must mix with people. Make friends. Don't keep too much to yourself. Now, here, I brought with me this bottle of schnapps and two small glasses. Will you not join me?
1: Well,
6: Here. To the future, Herr Lange.
1: Well, I'll drink to that. There was something about the old windbag who rented the room next door to me on the third floor that I didn't like. I couldn't put my finger on it. Maybe it was the way his eyes, like patent leather buttons, kept darting around the room.
6: Good schnapps, nein, Herr Lange?
1: Yeah, very good.
6: Not like we used to get before the war. Of course, I'm not complaining. It is such a little sacrifice to make for

0: On Wednesday, I was in the projection room running a half-hour newsreel, most of which was a close-up of Hitler making a speech in Berlin and foaming at the mouth. I looked down over the heads of the audience, wondered if all of them were as enthusiastic about the Führer as they pretended to be, wondered how much it would take to push them into starting their own underground, wondered how many of them would be listening to their radio the next night, listening to me.
1: Now, Langer.
2: I came to tell you,
1: you may have tomorrow afternoon off.
0: Tomorrow afternoon, but I don't understand.
1: Zerbrechen Sie sich nicht den Kopf. I will want you tomorrow night instead.
0: Oh, but tomorrow night is impossible. I mean...
1: Langer, you have a good job here. If I ask you to take the night shift this once, I see no need for arguments.
0: Oh, but, you see...
1: Is what you have to do that important that it cannot be postponed?
0: Nein, Herr Schmidt. Not so important. I'll be here. The next night at 20 minutes past 10, the feature film went off. I set the machine. The newsreel would run by itself for half an hour. No more. It didn't give me much time before the reel would run out. Just a half hour to get to the car barn, broadcast, and get back. Well, that's it, Lucille. 730 kilocycles, but I can't seem to get reception.
3: Ah, they are signing off.
4: This is Reichsstation KLB signing off. Until tomorrow morning, Heil Hitler.
0: Well, here we go. Keep your fingers crossed. Don't turn off your radios, people of Freiburg. This is for you. I am your voice of freedom, bringing you news as it actually exists, not as the propaganda ministry would like you to believe.
3: Mark, that's good, wonderful.
0: It wasn't 50 sons of Freiburg who died at the Anzio beachhead, but 500. You mothers, wives, sweethearts who have not heard from your men. You think the mails are slow? Is that why you haven't received letters? Your men will never write again. They were killed at Anzio. Women, they are taking your men away. What do you have for compensation? You have no food. You're cold. And the political leaders want to sacrifice everything but themselves. Haven't you sacrificed enough?
3: Mark, it's late.
0: It's all right. And now, until another time soon, this is the voice of freedom. Good night. I will not say Heil Hitler. I say instead, God be with you.
3: The first of many. God be with us both.
0: We dismantled the radio. I lifted it into the back of the milk wagon, ran as fast as I could back to the theater, and slid in through the side door. And then I heard it.
1: Hey, Langer, where were you?
0: Herr Schmidt,
1: what business had you to leave the protection room during the newsreel of the Führer? I only hope the authorities do not hear of this. Our leader cut off in the middle of his speech. Where were you?
0: Where was I? I was in the washroom.
1: I was just going up to see if you had fallen asleep. Let's go fix the machine quickly.
0: When did this happen?
1: Happened just a minute ago, natürlich. It's a wonder you couldn't hear all the disturbance from the washroom. Also, mach schnell, los.
0: I ran up the stairs to the projection room. God must have been with me that first night. If the machine had broken down 5 minutes earlier, Herr Schmidt would have known I'd left the theater. The next week, and the next, we were on the air. We moved the radio to a deserted warehouse, to a cave in the Black Forest, to a barn on the outskirts of town. As the voice of freedom, I told the people of Freiburg, you are fighting a lost cause. The losses of the Luftwaffe are 75% higher than reported. Resistance in all German-occupied territory is growing stronger. People in the city look the same. Were as respectful as ever to the Nazi soldiers that walked the streets. None of them showed by so much as a look or a word that they ever heard those broadcasts.

0: And then I received my first indication.
1: I saw you through the window of the coffee shop, Herr Langer. May I join you at your table?
0: If you'd like.
1: Oh, thank you. So, have you been listening to your radio lately?
0: I have no radio.
1: Oh, if you get one, then, I advise you not to listen to Reichsstation KLD.
0: Oh, why not?
1: Because the Gestapo will arrest anyone caught listening to the man who calls himself the Voice of Freedom.
0: What does he talk about, this voice of freedom?
1: Oh, it's nonsense, of course. Allied propaganda nonsense. You sure you have never heard him?
0: I told you, Herr Gruber, I have no radio.
1: Oh, of course. I forgot. Why is it, Herr Langer, I have the feeling I've seen you somewhere before?
0: It was ridiculous to suppose that he had ever seen me before, but he told me one thing. The people were listening. And the Gestapo was looking for me.
2: Unser Führer wird uns siegreich aus dem Krieg bringen.
3: Hear me off, Mark. Mark, with that cough of yours, perhaps I'd better broadcast tonight.
0: No, I'll be all right. People of Freiburg, this is your voice of freedom. I want to tell you, my friends, how step by step Hitler has developed his program. Step by step he has carried it out successfully. First he took our men and destroyed them. And now Hitler is destroying our cities and our factories. Allied bombings will destroy all Germany. Our men are already dead in 100 battlefields. This is the Führer's greatest achievement for Germany. He is accomplishing it all in less than 12 short years. 12 short years of Hitlerite success.
3: They are jamming the radio, Mark. You'd better sign off.
0: It's all right. This is the voice of freedom saying good night. I will not say Heil Hitler. I say instead, God be with you.
3: I'm afraid they may be closing in.
0: Yes, Lucille, it's the first time they've jammed our broadcast. We'll have to move fast. Dismantle the radio and get out of here.
3: The wagon is right outside. Hurry.
0: Less than 5 minutes later, we'd left the basement of the schoolhouse near the cathedral. It was quiet in the streets. Too quiet. As if the city were holding its breath, waiting for something to happen.
3: Good night. Until Friday. You know the place.
0: Yes. Let me take the radio tonight.
3: Oh, walk back to your room with it under your arm. What foolishness.
0: Yes, but Lucille, you always take the risk of being caught,
3: I have the milk wagon to hide it and the barn to bury it. We'd better not stand here any longer. Good night again. And take care of that call.
0: I started to walk quickly in the opposite direction. If German triangulation had found the general location of the radio, the neighborhood would be swarming with Gestapo any minute. The headlights of the official car came out of nowhere around a corner and blinded me.
4: Halt! Stay where you are! Halt!
0: I started to run.
4: Halt! Halt!
0: I ducked into a doorway, up the stairs to the roof, across the roof, down some stairs again, back into the street. Somehow, I'd shaken them. I was free of them. I had to find somewhere to go, somewhere to hide. The movie house where I worked was close by. I went in through the side door. Punched down in a seat, anonymous in the darkness, I was one of hundreds of people watching the trap. And then something happened to the film and the soundtrack went sour.
5: Night! Night, Fernando Sykes! You people listen to me! There will be no more film tonight, not until you reject the identification of every man in this theater, one by one. But, God, there's a thing for a man who is seen coming into this theater through the side door. A man who is wanted for questioning by the Gestapo. You will file out the exit one by one and row by row with no talking. Women to the right, men to the left. There will be no more...
0: Maybe my forged identification would pass inspection easily. But the men who were chasing me had a general idea of my height and weight. I couldn't take the chance. I put my hand in my pocket and pulled out a round disc about the size of a lemon. The noisemaker OSS called the Hedy Lamarr. I yanked out the cap and threw it. started a riot, all right. The soldiers couldn't hold them back. They practically walked over them in their rush to get out. And I walked out, too, swept along in a tide of panic.

0: Park, Helanger.
1: Gruber.
0: Just on your way to work, I see. I will walk with you part way.
1: Well, if you'd like.
0: Tonight, when you get home from your work, listen to your radio.
1: I told you I have no radio.
0: I do keep forgetting. You're welcome to listen to mine, then. There's to be an important announcement at 7 o'clock.
1: Announcement? About what?
0: I learned about it this morning at the administration building where I work.
1: Yes?
0: There's to be a hanging in the square at noon tomorrow. An Allied spy who was caught with a radio.
1: What did you say?
0: A woman, a spy. She was picked up last night, driving a milk wagon. Can you imagine such a... are you ill, Helena?
1: I haven't been well. A cold.
0: They haven't caught the man yet. The one who calls himself the Voice of Freedom. But I have no doubt they will soon. They're offering a large reward.
1: Are they?
0: That's a very bad call, Helena. Tonight, when you return from work, remind me to give you some of my cough medicine. It's very... I turn off here. Be the same.
1: I didn't stop by for the cough medicine. After work, I locked myself in my room and stayed up all night, looking out of the window, up at the ice-blue stars that hung over Germany. And I tried to think of something to do to help Lucille. Before noon the next day, I went to the square, but I still didn't have the answer.
0: Isn't it frightening, Helanger, the way an execution will draw the people like flies to honey? Is it fascination, do you think, of seeing someone else suffer?
1: You tell me, Herr Gruber. You should know you're here.
0: So I am. But then, so are you.
2: What? What? Woman, have you anything to say before you die?
3: People of Freiburg, remember what you heard on your radios. Remember what the Voice of Freedom told you. It was the truth. The truth. Your leaders are betraying you. Goodbye, citizens of Freiburg! I will not say Heil Hitler! I say instead, God be with you!
1: It happened quickly. It was all over. And I hadn't done a thing to stop it. Yes, who is it?
0: Only I, Herr Gruber.
1: Go away, will you, please? Go away, I don't want to talk to anyone.
0: Upset, are you, my friend, about the hanging this afternoon?
1: No. No, I just don't feel well.
0: Now, don't torment yourself this way. There was nothing you could do to prevent it. She did not expect it.
1: What are you talking about?
0: Trust me. You have no one else to trust. The Gestapo is going to check and cross-check every man's papers, every man in Freiburg. Are you sure you can stand a thorough investigation, Langer?
1: Well, you're crazy. Are you accusing me?
0: You are the Voice of Freedom. I suspected it for a long time. I was never sure. I was afraid to step forward soon.
1: Now, look.
0: No, listen to me. I know you don't like me. I have not liked myself for years. I'm afraid of my own shadow. Afraid to think... Afraid. But no longer.
1: Herr Gruber, look. I am a discharged soldier from the Wehrmacht.
0: Your face looked familiar. It was not your face. But it was something about you. Your voice. I thought I recognized it. And then I started to think. I, who had been afraid to think for years. You came to Freiburg about the same time the broadcast began. You were too ignorant of what was going on. And then, yesterday, you coughed, as he had. I was almost sure then. Now, today, I watched your face when she was hanged. And then I knew.
1: Herr Gruber.
0: Trust me. You have no one else.
1: He was right. I had no one else. And I had to get out of Freiburg. Gruber offered to drive me across the bridge that night. From there, it would be only a few miles to the border of France. With his official pass from Gestapo headquarters, Gruber would be able to get past the guard. I got into the trunk of the car. It was open just enough to let me breathe. I still didn't know whether to trust him. There was a pretty big price on my head. But car slowed down when we reached the bridge.
4: Let me see your identification.
0: Of course. There you are.
4: What is your business outside of Freiburg?
0: Official business for the administration.
4: This looks all right. I have orders to search all cars.
0: Well, you can see there's nothing in mine. Please, will you hurry? This is official business for the Gestapo.
4: One moment, not so fast. What's in your trunk?
0: The trunk? Well, go see for yourself. I have an American spy there. I'm smuggling him across the border.
4: Don't be impudent. You understand?
0: I'm sorry. I was just having my little joke.
4: Well, I don't like jokes. You work as a clerk for the administration, so your head swells. You think you're Himmler. All right, pass.
0: I'm sorry.
4: All right, pass.

0: Quickly. Quickly. Get out. Here.
1: I want to apologize for the things I thought when you told the guard what you did.
0: It was the only thing I could think of at the moment that would prevent him from searching the trunk.
1: Well, goodbye.
0: Yes.
1: And thank you. Thank you, my friend.
0: No, wait. Look, don't feel the woman died for nothing. She did not. You and she have given us the courage to look at ourselves in the mirror. We will continue to talk in whispers, yeah? But after you have gone, there will be many of us who will no longer think in whispers. Yes, well, you go. Goodbye, goodbye. Be the same.
2: Major Mark Langer made his way back to Allied lines. And when Freiburg was taken over some months later, it offered little resistance, thanks to the strong underground that had been encouraged by the Black Radio. And thus, once again, the report of another OSS agent closes with the words,
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4: Heard in today's Cloak and Dagger adventure as Mark was Larry Haynes, Lucille, Lily Darvas, and Gruber, Barry Kroger. Others were Raymond Edward Johnson, Arnold Moss, Stefan Schnabel, Bob Weil, and Jerry Jarrett. Script was written by Winifred Wolfe and Jack Gordon. The music was under the direction of John Garth. Sound effects by Chet Hill, Dick Gillespie, and Art Cooper. Today's OSS adventure was based on the book Cloak and Dagger by Corey Ford and Alistair McBain. This program was produced by Louis G. Cowan and Alfred Hollander under the direction and supervision of Sherman Marks. Three chimes mean good times on NBC. There's mystery and music tonight on NBC. The mystery is Sam Spade's latest case in which the romantic private eye solves the caper of too many clients. The music is the NBC Symphony Summer Concert with Antal Durati as guest conductor. And the American Album of Familiar Music, one of radio's best-loved musical programs which returns to the air tonight. Three times mean good times on NBC.
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10: Crime does not pay.
11: But, Kit, I can't understand it. A man with your talents, your brilliance, to do the things you've done.
12: I don't expect you to understand. Perhaps the usual and honest ways of making money are too dull for me and too slow.
11: Making money? Kit, don't you realize you've been stealing?
12: You know my motto by now. Never give a sucker an even break, because if you don't take him, somebody else will. In the interest of good citizenship and law enforcement, we present Crime Does Not Pay, based on the famous Metro-Goldwyn-Mayer series of short subjects. In just a moment, you will hear All American Fake, starring Sidney Blackmer.

0: And now, Crime Does Not Pay, starring Sidney Blackmer as Taylor Dunn, alias Kit Marlowe, in All American Fake. Each year, each passing season brings to Americans a new crop of heroes. For some reason best known to ourselves, Americans love to honor the young men and women who swim better than all the others, hit a tennis ball harder or a baseball farther, or make more touchdowns than anybody else. These are our native heroes. Taylor Dunn was well aware of this. He was aware, too, that Americans hate to admit that they've been taken for a ride or outsmarted at anything. And Taylor Dunn was well aware that he had a remarkable physical resemblance to a well-known American hero. These three facts were a combination which helped Mr. Dunn immeasurably in his business.
1: Boy, oh boy, a real garrison finish. How many seconds left to play?
2: 50, the announcer said.
3: But I'll never understand why they take time out in a moment like this.
1: Yeah.
3: Seems to me with seconds down and goal to go, a team would keep hammering until they put the ball over.
2: It's quite simple, Ragged Old Man. This is the point where the quarterback wants help from the coach. So they call a timeout and a substitute comes in with instructions.
3: That sure builds up my blood pressure.
1: What a spot for a coach.
3: Field goal would be easy. Just tie the score. Touchdown and win. But State's line may hold it.
4: It comes west another battle.
3: We'll know in a minute.
2: Our only hope is a line buck off tackle. They'll try that now and kick if they have to on fourth down.
1: Western better do something fast.
2: We will.
4: Western's out of the huddle. All right. On the back.
1: What if
4: he has it? Ready, State 2. Ends up a hole up tackle.
1: Yeah. Oh, what a moment. He's over.
4: There's the gun.
5: Nine to six without
4: the extra.
5: Brother! How do you like that?
2: Eh? Yeah, they should have used that power play in the first place.
5: Hey, you know what you're talking about, don't you, Marlowe?
2: Well, yes. Now in my day at Weston.
5: Hey, are you Marlowe? Kit Marlowe?
2: Well, that's my name.
5: That Kit Marlowe?
2: Well, I confess I am.
5: Well, I thought you looked familiar.
1: Well, wait till I tell my boy I belong to the same club as Kit Marlowe of Western University's Rough Riders.
2: Well, you think it'll mean anything to the new generation?
1: Oh, mean anything.
5: Listen to the man. He doesn't know he's immortal.
2: Yeah.
5: Man, I saw you make that 70-yard run against State in your last game. Never forget it as long as I live.
1: I'm proud to know you, Marlowe. I'm doggone proud.
2: Oh, thank you, gentlemen. But, well, I guess those days are gone forever as far as I'm concerned.
5: Oh.
2: I'm strictly a businessman now.
5: If I'm not too inquisitive, Marlowe, what is your line?
2: I guess you'd call it, well, promotion. Sales promotion in a way with a touch of jobbing in it.
5: Any particular line?
2: Well, right now, office supplies. You know, stationery, pencils, rubber bands, that sort of thing.
5: Real money in that?
2: There can be. You won't believe this, gentlemen, but right now my problem is rubber bands.
5: Oh, you mean you can't get any?
2: Well, just the opposite. I could if I could finance the deal.
5: Are you mind explaining that?
2: Oh, not at all. I know where I can buy a carload at 68 cents a pound. Uh-huh. Normally they cost 78, and I've got a customer who will pay $1.25 a pound.
5: That's not a bad margin, Marlowe. Well, why don't you swing the deal?
2: It's a cash operation. I've got to pay cash for the bands in the first place, and unfortunately, all my ready cash is tied up in typewriters, of all things.
5: How much do you need, kiddo boy?
2: $2,000. No, but I wouldn't
5: think... Hold it, my boy, hold it. This is strictly business. I'll write a check for $1,000. McDonald here will do the same thing.
1: Well,
5: for a cut of your profit.
2: Oh, but you gentlemen don't know a thing.
1: Don't know a thing.
5: Why, the whole country knows about Kit Marlowe. And that name's good enough for me anytime, any place.

0: Yes?
1: I beg your pardon. Is this the Marlowe apartment? Mr. Kit Marlowe?
0: Yes, I'm Mrs. Marlowe.
1: My name is Davis. Leon Davis?
0: Oh, yes, Mr. Davis.
1: Is your husband at home?
0: Not right now, I'm afraid.
1: Oh, I see.
0: Can I help you?
1: Well, that is, no, I don't think so. It's about a business deal. I guess only Mr. Marlowe.
0: I think you'd better come in and sit down, Mr. Davis.
1: Oh, yes, thank you. Thank you very much. Well, nice place you have here, Mrs. Marlowe.
0: Thank you. Now then, Mr. Davis.
1: Well, I invested $275 in Mr. Marlowe's stationery business. Something about buying and selling rubber bands.
0: Rubber bands?
1: Yes.
0: Are you sure you have the right Marlowe?
1: Well, he is Kit Marlowe, the former football player, isn't he?
0: Yes, he is.
1: Oh, then he's the right Marlowe. I remembered him distinctly from his pictures in the papers. I saw him several times, and when he told me he needed cash for a quick turnover, I let him have what I had, with the understanding that I'd get back $350 in 1 week.
0: And now, Mr. Davis?
1: Well, it's been over a month, Mrs. Marlowe, and I haven't seen your husband since. I need that money, Mrs. Marlowe. You see, it's my wife. She's sick. I thought the extra 75 would help. I can't wait any longer. I've got to have my money.
0: Look, Mr. Davis, if you go to his office and ask him there...
1: I tried to do that, Mrs. Marlowe, but there isn't any Marlowe in the whole building at the address he gave me. And nobody ever heard of him ever being there.

0: And that poor little man, Kit. I felt so sorry for him.
1: The world is full of poor little men like that, Helen. They'll always be little and they'll always be poor.
0: I told him I was sure he had the wrong Marlowe. After all, you've never been in the rubber band business in your life.
1: Did you get rid of this Davis, dear?
0: Oh, I convinced him it must be another Marlowe. Someone he only thought was a football player.
1: Oh, he brought that up, did he?
0: Yes, but he went away after a while.
1: That's fine.
0: Kit.
1: Yes, dear?
0: He's not the only one who's been here.
1: What?
0: I haven't told you. I didn't want to bother you, but... Kit, they all tell the same story. They all say it was the football player.
1: Can I help it if some swindler is using my name?
0: And they all talk about recognizing you from the newspaper picture.
1: Now, look, Helen. My face isn't so out of the ordinary that someone with a faint resemblance couldn't impersonate me. You don't think for one minute, dear, that I...
0: I'm sorry, dear. Maybe I did doubt you for a minute. After all, we've been married nearly 2 years, and I've never seen your office. And I recognized you from the newspaper pictures, too.
1: Sorry, darling.
0: Of course not, dear. You forgive me?
1: Without the asking. Yes? Yes, this is Marlowe. Oh, hello. What's on your alleged mind, old man? I see. Glad to hear it. And the check is certified. Good. Then I can get the cash in the morning. Right. Meet you there in 20 minutes.
2: No rest for the weary, darling. I have to go out for a little while.
0: Don't you ever stop working, dear?
2: Back as soon as I can. Have to see a fellow about some typewriters. Bye, darling.
0: Bye. Oh, hello, Martha. Oh, this is Helen, Helen Marlowe. I hate to bother you, but you know about these things. Tell me, if a person wanted to learn the whereabouts of a famous graduate of a college, how would you go about it? You write to the Alumni Association? I see. Well, thank you, Martha. No one special. I'm just interested in learning the whereabouts of a football player I had a crush on a long time ago.

0: Yes?
1: Mrs. Kit Marlowe?
0: Yes, I'm Mrs. Marlowe.
1: My name is Phil Latigan, Mrs. Marlowe. I'm from headquarters. My credentials.
0: I see.
1: May I come in?
0: Yes, of course. Isn't this where I ask you for your warrant, Mr. Latigan?
1: There's nothing as drastic as that necessary, Mrs. Marlowe. You see, you wrote a letter. I'm the answer to that letter.
0: Oh. I think you'd better sit down, Mr. Latigan.
1: Thank you.
0: Now, about a letter.
1: Yes, to the Alumni Association of Western University. You asked concerning the whereabouts of Kit Marlowe, the famous Kit Marlowe, that is.
0: Yes, so I did. How does it happen that you have the answer?
1: Because my section at headquarters has been interested in the same problem. I'm head of the fraud squad, Mrs. Marlowe.
0: Oh? Well, go on, Mr. Latigan.
1: It's quite simple. The Kit Marlowe who went to Western University is still there, teaching physical education. And any other man who says he's that Marlowe is practicing a fraud. And if he's the man we think he is, he's obtaining money under false pretenses. In less polite language, Mrs. Marlowe, we're pretty certain that the man you married is a confidence man and a swindler.
2: In just a moment, Crime Does Not Pay will continue with All American Fake.

0: Now, we continue with Crime Does Not Pay, starring Sidney Blackmer as Taylor Dunn, alias Kit Marlowe, in All American Fake. When Helen Marlowe recovered from the first shock of learning that her husband was literally not the man she thought he was, she took the only action which seemed possible to her. She faced her husband in their living room and stated flatly,
1: "Kit, we're through."
2: "I think you're being foolish, Helen. We've had a good life together. I believe we loved each other. Aren't you being just a trifle too squeamish?"
1: "I'm married to you, and I don't even know your right name."
2: "Will it make you feel any better to call me Taylor Dunn instead of Kit Marlowe? Our marriage is perfectly legal in any case, you know."
1: "Thank you for keeping me an honest woman. Legally, at any rate."
2: "You're very welcome."
1: "You seem to think you've been clever, not criminal."
2: "I don't consider it criminal. It isn't any worse than taking the sheep in the stock market, is it?"
1: "People go into the market at their own risk."
2: "People go into any deal at their own risk. That's my way of looking at it."
1: "Then you won't give back the money?"
2: "Why should I?"
1: "Will you give me back my good name and my pride?"
2: "If you insist, my dear. Of course, I'll always have a soft spot for you, no matter what I'm doing or where I may be."
1: "Thank you again. Will you be getting out of town now?"
2: "On account of your friend, Detective Lieutenant Ladigan? I doubt it. There's not a thing Ladigan can do about me until someone signs a complaint. And no sucker wants to tell the world that he is one.

0: Thank you, one and all. You've met lovely Erica Stalzing, Hollywood's greatest importation from old Vienna, and that newest crab among the syndicated scribblers, Lou Daniels. But just a moment. There's one more guest present here tonight who I know you'll get a great kick out of seeing. Western University's most famous graduate, Kit Marlowe! Kit, come on, boys, take a bow! That's it, take a bow!
1: thank you, Kit. All right, Maestro, on with the dance.
2: Marlowe, I don't think we've ever met.
3: No, but I know your face. How are you, Daniels?
2: Good. Well, as a matter of fact, I'm here by royal command. Movie royalty, that is.
3: Well, is that so?
2: Yes, Erica, Miss Stalzing, asked me to bring you over to her table.
3: Well, that is an honor. Lead the way.
2: Good. Come on along. Excuse me. Pardon me. Erica, my dear, your wishes are law. May I present the great Kit Marlowe.
3: This is a pleasure, Miss Stalzing.
4: I'm so happy, Mr. Marlowe, that you would be so good to join us. My escort, Mr. Leffert.
2: Well, how do you do, sir?
3: How do you do?
4: Please to sit down.
2: Yes, sit down.
4: There's so much I want to ask you.
3: Oh, thank you. Ask away, Miss Stalzing.
5: Say, folks, pardon me for barging in like this, but I've just got to say hello to Kit there.
3: To me, Lieutenant?
5: Well, Kit, don't you remember me? That Navy game when you knocked me cold. Me, Bugsy Johnson.
3: Oh, Bugsy, of course.
5: I thought you
3: Well,
5: remember.
3: All this Navy blue and gold braid had me fooled for a moment. It's good to see you.
5: Look, I've got to get back to my table, Kit. Honeymoon. But call me, will you? I'm at the Carteret. Not too early, though, will you?
3: Well, I'll try, Bugsy. I'll try. A great football player in his day, that fellow.
4: And you, knocked him cold, Mr. Marlowe?
3: Well, he hit the ground hard, too hard. All in fun, though.
4: Oh, I think, Mr. Marlowe, to you, a lot of things are fun.
3: Knowing you is fun, Miss Stalzing?
4: Oh, that's wonderful. No one has said that to me before. Oscar, we will see more of this wonderful man, much more. Lou, darling, you are so sweet to bring him to me.
1: Anytime at all, darling, anytime at all. Just point the fellow out and you shall have him on toast from your Uncle Lou Daniels.

0: darling, you look worried. Don't you think he looks worried, Oscar?
1: He looks normal to me.
2: Look, Erica, you're wonderful, but there's not a thing you could do, understand?
0: But this is nonsense. When the American man says such things, it is money troubles. This much I've learned already, and in Hollywood I'm not yet. I'm right, Oscar?
1: The Queen is always right, my dear.
0: So now, Kid tells, Weema, Oscar, and I will fix.
2: Oh, I'll be all right in a few days.
0: But this is so foolish. You tell us, we fix. Now, today, I have money. Oscar has so much money, he does not know what to do with it.
1: Not quite that much, Erica.
2: Well, I couldn't let you...
0: But you will. Now, you tell us.
2: Well, since you insist, I'm in the stationery business. In my pocket, I have acceptances on $90,000 worth of typewriters for a large company. But I don't have the cash to get the typewriters from the manufacturer.
0: Oh, what does this mean, Oscar? Typewriters, acceptances?
1: Now. May I see those acceptances, Marlowe?
2: Here they are.
1: Yes. They look all right to me. You sure these signatures are genuine?
2: They better be.
0: Wait. Both of you, wait. I'll be right there.
2: Oh. What is she up to?
1: Who knows? She's Erica Stolzing, the one and only. Now, look here, Marlowe. Can you be in my office tomorrow morning at 11?
2: Of course.
1: Good. I have a group of associates. We finance operations like yours. Come in then. I'll have the papers drawn in blank. We can make a deal, and you'll get the money.
0: Kid, darling. Here, take this. I show this businessman friend of mine $2,000. All the cash I have for now.

0: This is Steve. He must be caught. If you are a policeman, Mr. Lattigan, you will put him in prison.
1: I'd like to, Miss Dozing. I've been after him for months. Now, if you'll sign the complaint...
0: Complaint? Of course I complain.
1: You understand, of course, you'll have to appear against him.
0: Appear? Oscar, what does it mean, this appear?
1: In court, Erica. On the witness stand.
0: But I cannot. This I cannot do.
1: Why not, Miss Dozing?
0: Oh, this will be very good. 2 weeks I'm in this country, not yet in Hollywood I am. Now I'm taken in by this petty thief.
2: Petty? $60,000 besides your own $2,000?
1: Neither one of you will sign a complaint.
2: Wait a minute. Hold on, Lattigan. Not quite that fast. $60,000 is big money. Now, is there any way I could avoid, the appearance in court?
1: If we persuaded him to plead guilty, you might avoid the worst of the publicity.
2: All right, Lattigan. I'll go along with you myself. I think our Mr. Marlowe, or whatever his name is, needs a lesson.
1: How about it, Mr. Leggett? Has this Marlowe ever been back here at the club?
3: Oh, we haven't seen a sign of him. He knows what would happen if McDonald and I laid eyes on him. $1,000 bills don't grow on trees.
1: You get around, Mr. Daniels. Can't you help us?
4: Yeah, the fellow's dropped out of sight completely. But it's sure a laugh. Leopard's taken for 60 grand. And Erica.
1: You thought he was really Marlowe, too, didn't you?
4: I sure did. But he didn't get one red cent of my money.
1: Look, Mrs. Marlowe.
5: Miss Henderson, now, if you don't mind.
1: Right, Miss Henderson. Is there anything you can tell us of his whereabouts?
5: I haven't seen him since I threw him out. But his right name is Taylor Dunn, if that's any help to you.
1: Help to us? Holy smoke, at last we got a break. Okay, Washington, this is Lattigan. Hello, Higgins. Did you find anything? So he was caught once. I get it. First offense, suspended sentence. Fingerprints, of course. Wonderful. Look, send me a copy, will you? I'll start the routine inquiries. We'll get that fella if we have to circularize every post office and substation in the country. But let's say it again. Slowly now. Taylor Dunn, served hitch in Army, honorably discharged with rating as Master Sergeant. Higgins, you run a check for me on all recent reenlistments in the United States Army. It'll be a pleasure, Captain. A real pleasure.
6: I know how you feel, Lattigan. This must have been a merry chase.
1: Mm.
6: And strangely enough, he's a good soldier. A real leader in his way.
1: Too bad. Maybe he should have stayed in the Army in the first place. Well, it's almost 4 o'clock. Will you push him in, Captain? I'd hate to lose Mr. Dunn Marlowe now.
6: Right. All right. Detail, report in. This is the operation, men. Sergeant Dunn will report here from the pistol range very shortly. He'll be carrying his sidearm. We want no trouble, but we'll take no chances. You've each been issued 10 rounds. If he resists arrest, fire over his head. Then let him have it, but try to avoid a vital area. Is that clear? And don't fire unless I give the word. Very well, then. Martin, outside the window just back of my desk. White, your position is across the road facing the front door. You'll find plenty of cover over there. Siegel, there's plenty of room behind the filing cabinet. Carter, take your post in my private office. Leave the door open a little so you can hear and see. All right, men, on the double.
1: You take no chances, do you?
6: You'll have a .45 with them. They make a nasty hole in a man. Hello, here's our pigeon.
7: Sergeant Dunn reporting, sir. I was told on the pistol range you wanted me, sir.
6: I don't, but Lieutenant Lattigan does.
7: Lieutenant?
1: Yes, Dunn, alias Kit Marlowe, Lieutenant, Metropolitan Police.
7: I'm afraid I don't understand, Lieutenant. I've done nothing.
1: You can save that not guilty plea for your arraignment. You're charged with fraud, impersonation, and taking money under false pretenses. You're under arrest.
7: I don't think you can do this, Lieutenant. I'm in the Army.
1: We know you expected to find cover in the great anonymity of the Army. But the Army doesn't want your kind loose any more than civilians do. You've been released to us in my custody. Ready?
7: Captain, don't let him do this. You'll make me use my gun.
6: Martin, Siegel, Carter, show yourself. And the door is covered from across the road, Don.
7: Good tactics, Captain. My compliments.
6: Look out, Lattigan!
1: Don't touch that pistol! Dunn! Sorry, Dunn. Learned my judo in the Marines. Thanks for everything, Captain. I think I'll come quietly now.
8: Crime does not pay.
9: Thank you. Sidney Blackmer, who was starred as Taylor Dunn, alias Kit Marlowe, in All American Fake, will be back with you in just a moment.

0: Now, here in person is Sidney Blackmer.
1: I'm sure you'll be interested to learn that Taylor Dunn did plead guilty and received a sentence of 2 to 5 years in prison. And I think, too, that you had the same feeling listening to his story as I had in playing it, a feeling that this man was not basically bad, that he was misdirected somewhere along the line, and then aided and abetted by two things which are so common in our American life, the adulation of heroes and the eagerness of so many to turn a quick profit without too much worry about the exact methods. This is the kind of public carelessness, the kind of indifference in thinking and in citizenship, which are so fundamental in the growth of so much crime. Believe me, protection against crime begins not in the police station, but in our thinking. The basic responsibility for law enforcement lies not with the policeman on his beat, but with you and me in our everyday lives. Crime does not pay.
0: Thank you, Sidney Blackmer. Crime Does Not Pay is written by Ira Marion and directed by Mark B. Loeb, with music composed and conducted by John Gart. Technical advisor is Burton B. Turkus. 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
2: 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Adventure, intrigue, mystery, romance, starring Humphrey Bogart and Lauren Bacall. 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

0: Once again, the magic names of Humphrey Bogart and Lauren Bacall bring you Bold Venture and a tale of mystery and intrigue.
1: I just told you that hotel joke because of this place, this Shannon's Hotel reminder me. Oh, I got another one for you. Hey, you want to hear it? Sure you do. Now look, you ask me, why do rumba dancers have such an easy time of it? Go on, ask me.
2: All right. Why do rumba dancers have such an easy time of it?
1: You want to know why rumba dancers have such an easy time of it, Miss Duval?
2: Uh-huh.
1: Well, get this, it'll kid you. Because all they have to do is stand around and twiddle their thumbs. Twiddle their thumbs, you get it? Rumba dancers. It doesn't reach you, huh?
2: How long do you plan to stay with us here at Shannon's Hotel, Mr. Dixon? Play it straight and give me an answer, huh?
1: You're just angry because you don't respond to my bombs. You got a deep hate. You got a deep hate because your boy Shannon has taken a fancy to my partner, Fanny Lane. Like that. The ink is barely dry on the register from her signature. He invites her out to partake of the delicacies of Havana. She accepts with alacrity. That hates us both.
2: Slate likes to make people feel at home.
1: How long does it take to build up a cozy little thing like that? 3 hours? 4?
2: Well, roll out the carpet. Here comes lover boy now.
3: You should have come with us, sailor. Franny's a lot of girl. We had a ball.
2: What did you do for 4 hours? Dribble it?
1: Everywhere comics. Where's my partner, Shannon? Did she make you walk home alone because you got frisky?
3: She's in her room. I took her by way of the balcony. The moon shines brighter there. You don't mind, do you, Dixon?
1: No, not a bit. Maybe Fanny can build it into a laugh for the act.
3: Hey, look, Dixon, all we did was look at the sights.
1: Then she'll want to show me the postcards, because Fanny likes to share things with a partner. Shannon.
3: Yeah?
1: The next time you'll bring Fanny around the front way, huh? Because she plays better to an audience. You'll do that, huh? Franny. It's Hal, Franny. Come on, open up. That's my little Franny.
4: Okay, what do you want?
1: Inside. Wait. Invite me to sit down.
4: Have you gone crazy?
1: Tell me a thing, honey. You like Havana? Sure you do.
4: What are you talking about?
1: How much money you got stashed away in Havana, Franny? 20 grand? 100?
4: Huh. That's the funniest joke you ever told in your life.
1: I'm a funny man. You want to know another thing? I know who you are.
4: Hal.
1: The first time I saw you, I knew about you. 5 years ago when we teamed. For a purpose, we teamed. Because I knew you were the ever-loving of Tommy Carver. And Tommy's a man with how much money? 20 G's? 100?
4: All right. What do you want?
1: That's my baby. Tommy's in the clink right here in Havana. Because that's the law. You pull a bank job in the locality, you get caught, you get the clink in the locality. That's why you were so anxious to come to Havana, Franny?
4: Listen to me, Hal.
1: Sure it was. Because the dough Tommy robbed never turned up. Because you know where it is, because Tommy told you. All that dough for us. For you and me, baby.
4: Take your hands off
1: me. Oh, now,
4: Franny. Get out of here, get out!
1: No. You don't talk to Hal like that. Never like that. Franny, get up, baby. You hit your head on that bad old pipe, Franny, huh? Oh. Come on, get up. Hey, baby. You're not gonna get up, are you? Never. Well, we'll just have to put you someplace, baby. An alley? Sure, an alley. You went out with a guy named Shannon tonight and you never got home. Shannon left you in an alley. Did you bring the passkey, Shannon, like I told you?
3: Like you asked me. You did ask me, didn't you?
1: Oh, sure. What's eating you, Shannon? You got ugly memories? Did I wake you up out of a bad dream? You should be grateful.
3: It's just that I'm not used to comics on an empty stomach. What makes you so anxious to get into Franny's room?
1: Well, it's like this. I've been knocking on the door, and she doesn't answer. Oh, you must have given her a snazzy time last night, Shannon.

0: But I will ask it of you.
1: I brought her home. She said goodnight here at the hotel.
0: Far from an alley, no? You know who the girl really was, senor?
1: Franny Lane, part of an act, Dixon and Lane.
0: She was more than that, senor. She was the wife of a convict whose name is Senor Tommy Carpa. Yesterday, Senor Carpa escaped from our escape-proof jail. It makes me sadness.
1: I bleed for you.
0: Thank you. The Senor Carpa, it is good for you he escaped. If he had not, I would arrest you for the murder of his senora. As it is, you will have no impulse to depart Arabana. No, Senor Shannon?
2: Hello, Slate.
1: Hi.
2: I've been looking all over the beach for you all day.
1: What do you want?
2: Nothing. Pretty night, huh?
1: What do you want, sailor?
2: Look at me.
1: What?
2: Go ahead, look at me. What do you see?
1: Now, look, sailor, I got enough on my mind without making drooling noises at you.
2: Well, that's why I'm here. I want to know what's on your mind, so I can worry about it, too.
1: Who killed that girl?
2: You didn't.
1: Well, that leaves the rest of Havana. Any of the 23 people registered in the hotel. You didn't kill her, did you?
2: It crossed my mind.
1: So it brings us back to the question, who killed that girl? Her husband?
2: You've got to know that so you can clear yourself. Is that why?
1: I've got to know it because she was murdered. Because she was a person I enjoyed. Because she gave me 4 hours out of her life. We laughed a lot together. She kissed my cheek and thanked me when I brought her back to the hotel. Now she's suddenly dead. That's why I've got to know who made it like that.
2: That's why, Slate. What are you going to do?
1: I've been spending the day thinking about it. Now I know. You want to come along?

0: We going to walk around Havana for the rest of the night, Slate?
1: You want to go home? Go.
0: Not getting any place, are we?
1: Well, it's not easy to get people to give you an answer when you ask them about an escaped convict.
0: Mind if I ask a question?
1: What?
0: How do you know all these people? The kind of people you can ask about an escaped convict.
1: Oh, we got mutual interests. Books, teas, the theater, friends in jail. In here, sailor.
0: Hey, what is this?
1: $10 a dance. Stay here, sailor.
0: Oh, Slade.
2: Your friend is leaving, senorita. You dance with me, see? I am pretty. I dance the American Charleston.
1: You're on your own, sailor.
0: Thanks, boy.
1: Hello, Maria.
3: Oh, Slade Shannon, my beautiful Slade, my Alma Slade. I have been waiting for you.
1: Waiting?
3: See, I knew you would come here to Maria, to her palace of jolly, of which Maria is the foremost jolly. Eh? Also, people have been whispering in my fat ear that you have been saying, where is Tommy Carpa?
1: So you've just been waiting for me to come to you, huh?
3: Oh, could I come to you, mi hermosa, with my big measurements? How many times a day can I give from this chair? Eh? See, I knew you would come.
1: Where's Carpa?
3: He will be happy to see you.
1: Where is he?
3: Number 22 Paseo Batista on the corner, near the alley.
1: Girl I came in with is named Sailor Duval.
3: Oh, I saw her. She is lovely. Muy lovely.
1: Yeah, well, see that she gets home alone.
3: See. Once I had a figure like she has. Oh, tell her to stay off of the tamales, senor.

0: A word that said you showed my wife a big time. Then you killed her. Is that how you operate? One pleasure on top of the other?
1: Now look, cop, I came to you.
0: You came to me to die, Shannon. That's why I want you to be comfortable. All warm and cozy. Because pretty soon, Shannon, it's going to turn cold.

0: You would be Slate Shannon.
1: The word got to you, huh, Carper? The word moves fast in Havana.
0: Doesn't it, though? Come on in. Make yourself cozy, Shannon. The sofa there, and a pillow for your head. Don't refuse me, Shannon. I'm sensitive. I'll be hurt.
1: Yeah, but the gun in your hand will help you get over it, huh?
0: Sure it will. Comfortable?
1: Uh-huh. What have you got in these pillows, Carper? Goose down?
0: I never looked. Another word reached me, Shannon.

0: lovely like a hostess to pose. Mr. Shannon, he take powder right under her nose.
1: What are you laughing about? I made $1.30. How that man could Charleston.
0: You mean you dance, Lady Sailor, and let Mr. Slate get away from you?
1: How did I know he was getting away? I turned my back and he was gone. I need a cab fare home. So I danced.
0: You know where Mr. Shannon go?
1: Sure. Looking for something. And he'll find it. Why does he do it, King? Why doesn't he stay here?
0: With you?
1: With me. Have it your way. I think I'll take myself somewhere and dream about it.
0: You go for a walk?
1: With the moon dipping low in the tropic sky, I'm going to bid a fond farewell to colorful old Havana. I'm going to sleep. Hey, wait a minute.
0: I wait, Lady Sailor. For what?
1: The letter in the box for room 12, Franny Lane's room.
0: While you were out, it came. I was going to mention it to Mr. Slate when he returned.
1: A letter for Franny Lane, for a murdered girl. Registered. Postmarked Miami. And no return address. Let's see what's in it, King. Don't look at me like that. Mr. Slate would see what's in it.
0: King Moses can compose jail song on spur of the moment.
1: Well, what do you know?
0: What is it, Lady Sailor?
1: A baggage check. For the check room at the plane terminal. A baggage check. I wonder why.
0: If King Moses was you, he would not wonder too much. He would wait for Mr. Slate to do the wonder why.
1: Sing me a song, King Moses, about how I was going to sleep to dream of Slate Shannon, about how I decided to wait up for him to show him a baggage check. Go on, King. Sing to me about Slate Shannon.

0: How does a man like you go out, Shannon? With a Betty Bye prayer you remember as a kid? I pause because it interests me what people tell themselves when they're going to die.
1: If you kill me, Copper, you'll never know who murdered your wife.
0: You. You. Nobody but you. The word is they found her in an alley. That's no place for my wife to die in. An alley.
1: Cops say you got to her, Copper. You or me, they don't care. I found you. Why didn't I just turn you over to them without going through all this? Maria gave me your address. I could have given it to LaSalle. Why didn't I do that, Copper?
0: It's stuffy in here. I go to open a window. I escape from a jail because I want to breathe. What do I get? A wall. A stinking alley covered with yesterday's garbage.
1: You believe me now? You believe I didn't kill her?
0: Relax, kid. I'll tell you about Copper.
1: Yeah, sure. Go ahead. Do that.
0: 5 years ago, I did good in Havana. I split open a bank for 50 G's. They put me behind a door for that. But they never lay hands on the money. Stick their noses every which place. Can't find my 50 G's.
1: Hey, look.
0: Don't interrupt, kid. Copper is sensitive, remember? I put 50 G's worth of dreams in a cardboard suitcase. Checked it in a place. Send the baggage check to Franny. Told her to come to me when I give her the word. You find the check on her when you killed her, huh, kid?
1: The cop, I told you.
0: Because it won't do you any good. It won't do anybody any good. I'll tell you more about Copper. A piece of my life I spend in the army.
1: I'll tell my friends I met a man who was in the army.
0: They were good to me. Put me in the demolition squad. Taught me how to rig a trigger mine. I rigged them all over the place. In doorways. In suitcases. So you see, kid, if I don't kill you, death waits for you anywhere. Like it waits for... See? You see how it is?
1: Copper. Copper. Yeah. Yeah, someone just killed you. That's how it is.
2: Mr. Shannon's a long time gone, Lady Sailor.
3: He's a big boy now. What am I trying to be funny for? I'm worried.
2: Maybe the funny man will make a ha-ha for you.
3: What?
2: Funny man. He just come in, Lady Sailor. The way he's standing there at the desk looking at you, he liked the inside of Shannon's hotel better than the outside of Havana.
3: I wonder what he wants. I just asked myself what you wanted, Mr. Dixon.
4: Oh, a big smile.
3: See, I give it to you. What do you want?
4: Let's play post office.
3: All right. Go stick your head in a mailbox. I'll send you home to Mother.
4: Oh, that's good. Very good. Very good. Say, ain't that letter in box 12?
3: What about it?
4: Give it to me.
3: Over my dead body.
4: Yeah, it might just have to be that way. There's a gun in my pocket, Sailor Doll. It's pointed upward. If I pull the trigger, the bullet would hit you, say, somewhere between your throat and your heart. Over your dead body. Now, how am I going to top that one?
3: The letter's addressed to Franny Lane.
4: Poor Franny. Bumped a little head. Franny Lane had a pain in the back of her head. It made her dead. You want what I gave her?
3: Here's the letter. Goodbye, Mr. Dixon.
4: Goodbye, Mr. Dixon. How funny can you live? You tag along, doll. Wave goodbye to your friends over there. Make it jaunty and carefree and happy, happy.
3: King Moses.
5: Yes, Lady Sailor.
3: Ta-ta, King Moses, and toodaloo. Tell Mr. Slade I couldn't wait any longer. Jaunty enough, Mr. Dixon.

0: Well, welcome to your home, Mr. Slate.
1: Anyone been asking for me, King?
0: Me, Lady Sailor.
1: Anyone else, like police?
0: So far, it has been a very beautiful night. Full moon with no shadow of police. However, I bring one if you want one.
1: Well, suddenly everyone's a comic around here.
0: Oh, I had no desire to be funny, Mr. Slate. I thought perhaps you would want a policeman.
1: Now look at me, King. What could make you think I'd want a thing like that?
0: The letter, maybe.
1: Huh?
0: The registered letter that came from Miss Franny Lane.
1: Oh, where is it?
0: Here, in slot room 12. I knew you would want to peek into it before... It's gone.
1: So it's gone. Who took it?
0: Lady Sailor, maybe. Maybe she could not resist the curiosity of the baggage check she found in Miss Lane's letter when she opened it.
1: Ah, that's what was in it.
0: Only that. A baggage check from the plane terminal. I peeked also.
1: Where's Sailor? In a room?
0: Oh, no. On the arm of the man with the not-too-funny jokes. They went away together someplace. I know not what place.
1: Yeah, but I bet I do, King. Funny, funny man could kill a girl in a place like that.
0: Because he killed before?
1: Uh-huh. How'd you guess?

0: And the girl was tall, slender, with honey-colored hair.
1: Sí.
0: She came here with a man to get some baggage just a few minutes ago.
1: Sí, I remember.
0: Sure you do. How could you forget a girl like Sailor?
1: Frankly, senor, the thing I remember about the girl was her baggage check. It was 5 years old. It was for a suitcase.
0: A suitcase? Ah, that's what Compa meant. It's booby-trapped.
1: Please, senor. The name booby I do not like.
0: Hell, where'd they go?
1: Out that door there, where the taxi cabs are.
0: Thanks. Hey, cabbie.
2: Senor.
0: You see a tall girl and a man, both Americans, come out of here a few minutes ago. They had a suitcase.
2: See, they just took a cab.
0: And where'd they go?
2: I heard them tell Pedro the driver, senor, to take them to the beach at Punta Verde.
0: Now, well, take me there, cabbie, fast.

0: You tell me where to stop, doll.
1: What have I got to do with it? You've got the gun.
0: Pick a place that's pretty, because it's your dying place. I want to do right by you.
1: What's it to you if I'm dead or alive?
0: You've got to be dead, doll. There's maybe $50,000 in that suitcase. I killed Franny for it and Copper. I've got to kill you so you won't run to the police. I know a joke to fit the occasion. You want to hear it? Wait a minute. Is that... Yeah. Yeah, someone's following us. Lie down behind that dune, doll. I said lie down.
2: You're looking for us, Shannon?
3: Yeah. Yeah, I'm looking for you.
2: You found us.
1: Slate, are you all right?
3: You missed, Dixon.
2: We'll try again.
3: Dixon, listen to me. That suitcase is booby-trapped. You'll get blown up.
0: Your boy makes funnies too, huh, Dal?
3: Copper booby-trapped that suitcase, he told me.
1: You better listen to him, Dixon.
0: You think so, huh, Dal?
1: He's not going to lie to you at a time like this.
0: This is just the time to lie to me. But I tell you what, we'll play it out.
2: Hey, Shannon.
3: I'm telling you it's booby-trapped, Dixon. Don't open it.
2: Tell you what. I'm going to slide this suitcase down the other side of this dune. You open it, Shannon. You open it or I'll kill this girl of yours here. You got it, Shannon?
3: I got it.
2: Open it.
1: Slate, run. Don't open it. Run.
3: It's open.
2: Strike a match so I can see it's open.
3: All right. Look.
2: Yeah.
0: All that money, Shannon.
3: $50,000. Copper told me that, too.
0: Say goodbye to your girl, Shannon. I'll give you that much.
3: Sure. I'll go tell her things I never told her before.
2: Don't roam away or I'll shoot you in the back. I can see that far.
3: Yeah, thanks.
0: Oh, you pretty money, you. You pretty's lying there so smug in this suitcase. Let me touch you. Oh, you feel nice. Let me lift you out. Let me rub you against my cheek. Let me...
3: Turn around, sailor. You don't have to look. We're pretty lucky, sailor.
1: What happened?
3: The copper rigged it good. It blew up when the money was taken out of the suitcase. Come on, sailor. Let's go home.

0: Look down there, Slate. Doesn't the beach look lovely?
1: Who needs it?
0: I know a deserted hunk of it where there's four clumps of palm trees.
1: So?
0: So you can gather yourself a lovely bunch of coconuts. Goodbye, Slate.
1: Come back here.
0: What for?
1: Is that a way to treat a man who saved you from the jaws of death? The very jaws?
0: Then come to the beach.
1: For what?
0: So I can pin a medal on you.
1: Do it here.
0: All right. Well?
1: That's a medal?
0: What do you think?
1: Oh, I think it's a kiss. Maybe I'm wrong. Come here.
2: 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Special music was composed and conducted by David Rose. 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
4: 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They peel them with their metal knives. Boil them for 20 of their minutes. 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

0: We had a party last night. 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
1: 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Broadcast 122. Be on the lookout for a black touring car. License number unknown. The right rear wheel carrying a Stanley skidless tire. Left rear wheel carrying a six-ply Jupiter with a tread slightly worn. This car is wanted in connection with the slaying of Motor Officer Kramer. That's all. Rosenquist.
0: While gathering information from the police officers who worked on the case you are now to hear, an executive of the Rio Grande Oil Company took the opportunity to ask motorcycle policemen and the police car drivers for their opinion of the Rio Grande cracked gasoline, which has been used exclusively for years by the Los Angeles Police Department. With one exception, these officers praised Rio Grande and admitted that the patented cracking process certainly did give Rio Grande cracked more liveliness and pep than other gasoline. They admitted it was the fastest and most powerful gasoline they had ever used. But one hard-boiled old veteran said,
2: "Sure, you gotta find gasoline for these new high-powered police cars. Those high-compression engines need a gasoline that's all cracked up, so it'll burn instanter. But I don't use your Rio Grande cracked in my own car. I've only got an old Ford, and I can't afford your fine tetraethyl-treated cracked gasoline. I buy the cheapest gasoline I can get. Anything's good enough for my old car."
0: Well, that was a challenge the Rio Grande executive couldn't ignore. So he persuaded the officer to try a tank full of Rio Grande cracked gasoline in the old Ford. And today he received a telephone call from the officer who offered this testimonial.
3: "Officer, I'd never believe it. My old Ford thinks it's a regular police car now. It's a year younger. It's full of life and pep. Yes, sirree. Rio Grande crack certainly does give you more for your money. I've been checking my mileage, but I'm getting more miles to the gallon and enjoying police car performance besides."
0: Now it is our pleasure to present Chief James E. Davis of the Los Angeles Police Department. Chief Davis.
4: Good evening, friends. Our story tonight goes back quite a few years to the days when science had not yet provided your peace officer with the high-speed criminal-catching equipment of today. Had we possessed the teletype and radio when motorcycle patrolman Kramer was killed, our murderer would probably have been in custody within an hour of the time he unwisely fired his gun. This murderer committed the arch crime. He killed a police officer. Though it may take years, and though the criminal may escape to the ends of the earth, one thing is certain. He who kills a policeman will eventually be brought before the bars of justice to answer for his crime. For every other police officer in the country, he is sworn to avenge the murder of a brother officer. They never rest until the policeman's killer has either been placed behind prison bars or, preferably, executed.
0: It is a few days before Christmas. Motorcycle officers Tom Kramer and E.J. Lanise are stationed at the corner of 23rd and Main Streets in Los Angeles when a big black touring car careens around the corner, narrowly missing a streetcar. Kramer whistles for the car to stop, but it roars on down 23rd Street. Kramer kicks over his motor and races off after it. Block after block, the race continues until the driver in the black car suddenly slows down, leans out, and pumps three shots into the pursuing motorcycle. As Kramer, a bullet in his chest, wavers crazily, crashing into the curb, the big black touring car roars away into the night. Within a few minutes, a detachment of detectives under the leadership of Sergeant Joe Taylor, the present chief of detectives, arrives at the scene. The officers push their way through the silent crowd to the still body of Officer Kramer, lying under an arc light beside his wrecked motorcycle. Officer Lanise, shaken with grief at the death of his partner, tells his story to Sergeant Taylor.
5: "You see, Sergeant, we were parked at the corner of 23rd and Main when a big black car came tearing along, nearly run into a streetcar. Tom took out after it, and a minute later I went after some bird in a roadster doing about 50. I didn't know anything had happened until I heard the siren on your car.
0: midnight, while police are combing the city for a suspicious black touring car, Officer Paul Stevens ushers a very frightened young girl of 13 into the detective bureau. In the presence of Chief Butler, Detective Lieutenant George K. Holm, and Sergeant Taylor, she tells her story.
6: The market's just at dinner time tonight when a car drove up and parked ahead of me. Just as I passed it, a man jumped out and grabbed me. I screamed and he hit me. He said he'd kill me if I made any more noise, and I was scared, so I kept quiet. He stuffed a handkerchief under my mouth and tied my hands and feet with leather straps. And he tied a cap around my head. And then he got in the car and started off. A little while later, I heard a whistle like you policemen use, and then I heard a siren. And then I heard a popping noise like a tire blowing out.
7: You heard a popping noise?
6: Yes, sir.
7: And where did this happen?
6: Well, I was walking down 18th Street when...
7: And Kramer was shot on 23rd.
4: Ties in.
7: Go on with your story, Ruth.
6: Well, after I heard that noise, we drove faster and faster. And we left the smooth road and went over some bumpy roads. And then we stopped. And he lifted me out of the car and laid me down on the ground. We were way out in the country somewhere in the middle of a big field.
7: Now, do you think you could find this field again?
6: Oh, yes, sir. You see, after he kept me there for a long time, he said he'd made a mistake and kidnapped the wrong girl. So he said if I promised not to tell anybody about it, he'd let me go. I told him I didn't know how to find my way home, so he picked me up and carried me across the field to a road, and he gave me a dime and told me to walk straight ahead to the car line. I couldn't walk very well with the straps tied on my ankles, so I sat down and took them off, and then I ran as fast as I could until I got to the streetcar line. And then I told the conductor I'd been kidnapped, and here I am, and now I'd like to go home because my mother will be worried.
7: Yes, Ruth, we'll take you home in just a minute.
8: What streetcar line was it, do you remember?
6: Well, it said University Avenue.
7: Did he hurt you in any way?
6: Oh, no, he just hit me when I screamed. But after that, he was very kind to me.
8: Did you get a good look at this man?
6: No, sir. It was dark and I couldn't see him very well.
8: Well, would you recognize his voice?
6: I don't think so. Because he talked in whispers and he made me whisper, too. Gee, he acted like he was scared.
8: I should think he would.
7: Was he drunk?
6: I don't know. He smelled kind of funny, though. Oh, I forgot to tell you. When he was putting the straps on my arms, I bit him. I bit his finger awful hard. He said I nearly bit it off.
8: Do you think you left a scar?
6: Oh, I think I dented it a little anyway.
7: You didn't notice the license number of his car, did you?
6: No, sir. I couldn't have seen it because he had the lights off when we were in the field.
8: You said you had a basket of groceries with you?
6: Yes, sir.
8: What happened to it?
6: Oh, it's still out there in that field, I guess.
8: What was in the basket?
6: Oh, there was a package of bacon, some liver, and two loaves of bread and a pound of butter.
7: Now, can you think of anything else that happened? Anything that you haven't told us?
6: No, sir. And please, I'm awfully tired. May I go home now?
7: You bet you may, Ruth. You've been a mighty brave girl, and we appreciate the help you've given us.
0: Ruth is escorted home to her parents, who are on the point of notifying the police of their daughter's disappearance when the officers deliver her to them. And next day, the officers take up Ruth's trail from the end of the University Avenue streetcar line, follow her footprints down the road, pick up the trail of a man, which leads them to tire tracks beside a mound of dirt in the middle of the field.
8: Here's a handkerchief.
7: Well, let me see it. Yep, that's the one he used to gag her with, all right. See how it's creased?
8: Yeah.
7: Any identification marks?
8: Laundry mark, number 405.
7: Uh-huh, well, we'll have to check that.
8: Wonder what's under this mound of dirt. Looks like it's just been turned over. Here you are, George. The groceries the kid bought. Buried.
7: Yeah, and I've got a hunch he buried the gun out there, too. You better call headquarters, Joe, and have them send out a photographer and a man who knows tire marks.
8: Okay.
7: Yeah, and tell them to send some more boys out with spades. I'm sure that this gun is around here somewhere.
0: While Holm and Taylor wait for the men from headquarters, they begin to dig up the ground around the tire tracks with spades borrowed from a nearby rancher. But after a half hour of back-breaking work, when the photographer and the tire man arrive, they have found nothing. Carefully, the tire man examines the mark.
7: Well, Stevens, what do you say?
9: Your rear left wheel carried a six-ply Jupiter with the tread slightly worn. The rear right tire is a Stanley Skidless.
7: Well, that's something to go on at any rate. A black touring car with the Jupiter six-ply and a Stanley Skidless on the rear wheels. And now, if he could only find that gun.
0: Late that afternoon, the officers do dig up the dirt-encrusted gun. And while squad the police comb Los Angeles laundries for the owner of laundry mark number 405, and others are on a keen lookout for a black touring car with the incriminating tires, Chief Butler sends a telegram
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12: John L. Butler, Chief of Police, Los Angeles. Our records show Colt's revolver number 164256, pawned here June 20th by one Arthur Anderson, and redeemed December 17th. Our officers are attempting to interview Mr. Anderson.
13: Now, Mr. Anderson, we want to know about a gun you pawned last June 20th and redeemed on the 17th of December.
2: Well, I don't know anything about pawning a gun.
14: Where were you on the 20th of December?
2: Right here in San Francisco.
13: When did you last leave San Francisco?
2: Well, I haven't been out of town for 6 months.
14: You own a gun, Mr. Anderson?
2: Well, I used to have one.
13: What kind?
2: Colt, I think it was.
14: 32?
2: Maybe. I'm not sure.
13: Where is it now?
2: Well, I gave it to my brother.
14: And where's your brother?
2: Well, he's in Los Angeles the last time I heard from him.
13: Where in Los Angeles?
2: You don't think I would have to follow my brother, do you?
14: It's bad business withholding information from the police, Mr. Anderson.
13: And the boys down in Los Angeles will find him anyway. So you might as well be smart and play on the side of the law.
2: Oh, all right. Last I heard from Walter, he was living out in Inglewood.
0: 7-4. Next day, Anderson's brother, Walter, is arrested by Detective Sergeants H.H. Klein and Sidney Hickok and brought in for questioning. At headquarters, he faces an ominous ring of officers firing questions at him.
15: Why did you kill that motorcycle officer?
16: I didn't.
13: Well, why did you kidnap that little girl?
16: I don't know nothing about it.
7: This is your gun, isn't it?
16: No.
15: Where's that black car used for getaway?
16: I'm innocent.
7: That doesn't look that way to us, Anderson. This gun, which we know belongs to your brother in San Francisco, and which he said he lent to you, is the gun which killed Officer Kramer. And we'll prove all that in court, and we'll swing you as sure as you're sitting there.
16: But I tell you, I'm innocent.
7: Well, you haven't convinced us yet of that.
16: Well, you see, it was this way. I lent the gun to a friend of mine.
15: Oh, yeah?
17: That sounds familiar.
13: You don't expect us to believe that, do you?
7: Well, all right, let him alone, boys. Let him tell his story. Go on, Anderson.
16: Well, when I asked my friend to give the gun back to me, he said that he ditched it. He wouldn't tell me where.
7: Who was this friend?
16: I don't want to mention no names. Anyway, I ain't through yet.
7: Okay, go on.
16: Well, a few days later, my friend came up to my place and asked me to lend him $200. I told him I didn't have no dough, and that's when he said he guessed he'd have to tell me about the gat. Look here, boys. I can't go through with this. I can't turn in a pal.
7: All right, maybe you'd rather swing for the job yourself.
13: What's the name of this friend of yours?
16: Well, his name's Jim Darwin. He said he was planning to kidnap a young kid whose family's got dough. That night he got drunk and grabbed the wrong kid. Before he knew it, though, that speed cop started after him. I think he was all balled up. He couldn't stand a pinch with his kid all tied up in the back seat. So he let the copper have it. When he saw he bumped the copper off, he sobered up in a hurry.
15: Yeah, imagine he did.
16: So he drove the girl out to the country and turned her loose.
7: And where's this Jim Darwin now?
16: I don't know. But he ain't around L.A., that's a cinch.
13: Well, who else did this Darwin know in Los Angeles?
16: He's hanging around with a dame that runs the rooming house over on Grand Avenue. He said he was going to try to get the $200 from her.
7: What number on Grand Avenue?
16: 10 South, I think.
7: What's her name?
16: I don't know her name. She can't miss her. She's short and heavy-set. She can't miss her.
7: Taylor? You and Bo better go over there and talk to this woman.
13: Yes, sir, right away. Come on, Bo.
0: A few moments later, Detectives Taylor and Bo are interviewing the landlady at the Grand Avenue address.
13: You're the proprietor here?
18: Yeah.
15: No, a man named Jim Darwin?
18: He rooms here.
13: Pretty good friend of yours, isn't he?
18: I don't know as how that's any of your business.
15: Well, it is our business. You see, we're police officers.
18: What of it?
13: Isn't it true that you and Jim Darwin are close friends?
18: I don't have to answer your question.
15: No, you don't, but I think you better. We're looking for Jim Darwin on a murder charge.
18: What?
13: Yeah, he murdered a police officer while he was kidnapping a young girl.
15: Where is he?
18: I don't know.
13: He lives here, doesn't he?
18: Yeah, but he ain't here now. So that's what he wanted the $200 for.
13: What did you say?
18: He borrowed $200 from me. Said his mother was dying in Chicago and he had to get to her.
13: When was this?
18: Just before Christmas.
15: And you lend him the money?
18: Yeah.
13: Then you were close to him.
18: Why? Well, I loved him, I guess.
15: What did he tell you about the murder?
18: Nothing. I don't know nothing about it.
8: Sure of that?
18: Positive.
2: Has his room been rented?
18: No, I've been keeping it for him. I thought he'd be back soon. Looks like he won't now, though.
8: I wouldn't think so.
2: Which is his room?
18: Right here.
8: Oh, next door to yours, eh? Quite convenient. Got a key to it?
18: Yes.
8: Open it up.
18: And you've got to have a search warrant.
8: Listen, if you're smart, you won't give us any trouble. You know we can get a search warrant in 15 minutes, so why be tough? Just open up that room.
18: All right.
8: There's a picture of him on the bureau?
18: Yes.
8: These his handkerchiefs in this drawer?
18: I guess so.
8: Look here, Paul.
2: What?
8: These handkerchiefs all have the laundry mark number 405. Same as the handkerchief he used to gag that kid with.
2: Guess that clears Mr. Anderson.
8: Yeah, no question about it now. Jim Darwin is the man we want.
18: Well, you'll never get him, I can tell you. He's too smart for you coppers.
0: Nevertheless, the officers stake out Darwin's room for several days in the hope that he may attempt to return to see his inamorata. The photograph of Darwin is reproduced on circulars and sent to peace officers all over the United States. And on January 9th, the taciturn landlady on Grand Avenue, after repeated questioning, admits that Darwin had another address in Inglewood. Taylor and Bo immediately drive out to the house, only to find...
8: Doesn't look as though anyone was living here, Bo.
2: Nope. No curtains on the window, no furniture in the rooms.
8: Let's have a look around back.
2: All right. Garage door's locked.
8: Well, grab that rock there. We'll open it quick enough.
2: Okay. Well, say, look. We're attracting some attention. Here comes the next door neighbor.
17: You gentlemen looking for someone?
8: Yeah. Who lived in this house last?
17: Mr. Lawrence, but he moved.
2: How long ago?
17: Oh, sometime for Christmas.
8: Say his name was Lawrence, eh?
17: That's what he called himself.
2: What's in this garage?
17: I don't know.
8: Take a crack at that padlock with the rock, Bo.
17: Hey, now look here. Now, you can't go breaking into there.
8: No, well, we're doing it.
17: Well, I'll call the police now. That's what I'll do.
8: Oh, save it. Where are the police?
17: Police? Well, what seems to be the matter?
8: A little murder case.
17: Murder? Well, bless me,
2: Joe.
17: I...
2: Here we are, Joe.
8: Pull the door open.
2: All right.
8: A black touring car.
2: Yeah. Say, look. On the rear wheel. Stanley Skidler's on the right and a six-ply Jupiter on the left.
8: This is the getaway car, no mistake.
2: You say Mr. Lawrence left here before Christmas?
17: Yes.
2: Where'd he go?
17: Well, he said he had to go east. His mother was sick.
8: Did you see him drive in here on the 17th of December?
17: Well, now I don't remember dates.
8: You say he left here just before Christmas.
17: Yeah, that's right.
8: Well, was he driving the car the last few days before he left?
17: Come to think of it, he wasn't. I remember remarking to the missus that was strange Mr. Lawrence was using the streetcar. I don't think he used his automobile after that morning he cleaned off the driveway.
8: What's that?
17: Well, one morning early, I saw him driving into the garage, and he got out and scraped the muddy tracks in the driveway and then washed the driveway with a hose. Funny thing, too. It looked like rain that day.
8: Covering up, Bo.
2: Yeah.
8: Could that have been the morning of the 17th of December?
17: Oh, well, it could have been, but of course I can't be sure. I never was much of a hand for remembering dates.
0: From the black murder car, police obtained fingerprints of the wanted man, and these, with his picture, are broadcast across the country. But months go by, and the unwavering vigilance of the Los Angeles officers goes unrewarded. Then, nearly a year later, a citizen and taxpayer calls on Lieutenant Holm at the Detective Bureau.
19: Lieutenant Holm? My name is Randolph. John Randolph.
20: Yes, Mr. Randolph.
19: You investigated that murder of a police officer last Christmas, didn't you?
20: Yes, I worked on that case.
19: Well, I just returned from a business trip to Mexico, and something happened down there that I thought you'd be interested in.
20: Yes?
19: I was visiting a friend of mine, Don Romero, who has a big cattle ranch down in Sonora near Hermosillo.
20: Go on.
19: Well, while I was there, one of the cowboys struck up an acquaintance with me, noticed the California plates on my car, and started to ask me a lot of questions about Los Angeles, and particularly about the murder of that policeman. Now, it struck me funny that he was so interested in that case, and I felt it my duty to tell you about it as soon as I got back.
20: What is the name of this fellow?
19: Don Romero said his name was Jim Berwin.
20: Jim Berwin? Berwin? Darwin.
21: Joe Taylor.
8: Yes, George.
21: Bring in that Darwin circular, will you?
8: Right away.
21: Did this fellow give you any reason for being so interested in the Kramer killing?
19: Well, he said he knew a man who was a friend of the officer.
8: Here you are, George.
21: All right, fine, thanks. Now, Mr. Randolph, did your cowboy look anything like this?
19: Yes. Yes, that's a very good picture of it.
21: Fine. Joe, pack your bag.
7: You're leaving for Hermosillo, Mexico, to arrest a cowboy named Jim Berwin for the murder of Tom Kramer.
0: Thirty-six hours later, Taylor and Bull leave the railway at Hermosillo and, hiring a rickety jitney, begin the long, bumpy trip across the rolling green range of northern Sonora. Hours later, they approach the hacienda of Don Romero.
1: Patron! Patron! Mira! Dos gringos vienen!
3: Buenos dias, senores. You're welcome to the hacienda of Don Romero.
8: Oh, thanks. Are you Don Romero?
3: At your service, senor.
8: I'm Detective Sergeant Taylor of the Los Angeles Police Department. This is Detective Sergeant Bull.
3: I am honored, senores. Will you be so kind as to accept the humble comforts of my hacienda?
8: Thanks, Don Romero, but we will have to dispense with formalities and get to the point.
3: Oh, you Americanos, always in a hurry. Bueno, what is the, as you say, point?
8: We're looking for a cowboy that works for you. Name of Jim Berwin.
3: Jim Berwin?
8: Yes, where is he?
3: Quien sabe. He's gone.
1: Gone?
3: Si, senor. He talked one day with a countryman of yours, mi amigo, Senor Randolph. The next day, Senor Randolph, he leaves for Los Angeles. The day after that, the vaquero Berwin, he leaves too. It is hard to understand the Americanos.
8: Well, where did he go?
3: He did not stop to stay, senor. You see, when he left, some things of value left with him.
0: Several more months go by with no word of the murderer. And then, nearly 3,000 miles away, in the little town of Greensburg, Pennsylvania, two men meet in a saloon.
2: I've been looking for you, Fine.
17: Yeah, what for?
2: Listen, I warned you to keep away from Margie.
17: Yeah?
2: She's my dame, see?
17: Well, I should think she'd have something to say about that.
2: I'm telling you, the last time she's mine.
17: That's not what she told me.
2: You lied.
17: Oh, go on. Beat it. Why can't you be a good loser? Hey, bartender, give me a good...
0: Fry never regains consciousness, and police, provided by witnesses with a description of the killer who is known in Greensburg as Edward Melley, throw a dragnet around Allegheny County. Then, 24 hours later, a confused gentleman walks into the Northside Police Station in Pittsburgh.
22: Yes, sir. What is it?
23: Well, Sergeant dear, I don't know whether I'd be after seeing things or what, but I was just walking home from work, and as I was passing under the Fort Wayne Railroad Bridge on Merchant Street, I seen a man's foot sticking out. Well, I yelled, and the foot pulled right out of sight.
22: What?
23: As sure as I'm born, that's what I seen. He must be between the tracks and the sheet iron shield over the street. Maybe he's stuck or something.
22: We'll investigate it right away.
0: The man hiding in the bridge refuses to give himself up, and quick-witted Officer McNulty plans a harmless way of ejecting him.

0: Here's the place, Captain. He's in between that shield over the street and the tracks, and he won't come out.
1: I see.
2: Couple of holes in that hydrant over there, boy.
3: Okay, Captain.
1: I think about 60 pounds pressure will drive him out.
3: All couple, Captain.
2: Oh, ladder up on the bridge. All right, you up there. Will you come out?
3: We'll
2: see about that.
3: Ladder in position, Captain.
2: All right, take the line up there and play it between the shield and the track.
3: Yes, sir.
1: Who is this guy?
0: I don't know. He's probably up to no good if he refuses to give himself
1: up. He'll give himself up after he gets a taste of that hose.
4: Turn around! Hey, what's the idea of what you're trying to do to me? I'll
1: let you out here.
4: What's the idea,
1: guys?
4: Hey!
1: That ought to be enough.
4: Turn around!
3: Yes, sir.
0: Well, how about it? Will you come out now?
4: Okay, I'm coming.
0: Slap the cuffs on him up there, Eddie.
5: Don't worry, I will as soon as I get the water out of the ear.
0: You didn't get wet too, did you?
5: No, I didn't get wet. I got soaked.
6: The recalcitrant prisoner is taken in, booked on a technical charge, and fingerprinted. Next morning, he's interviewed by Captain of Detectives Clyde Edeburn of the Pittsburgh Police Department.
7: What's your name?
8: James Burchfield.
7: Alias Edward Melly.
8: I don't know what you mean.
7: Alias Jim Berwin. Alias Jim Darwin.
8: I don't know what you're talking about.
7: As Edward Melly, you shot and killed Edward Pry in Greensburg last week. As Jim Berwin, you worked on a ranch in Mexico last year. As Jim Darwin, you kidnapped a little girl in Los Angeles 2 years ago. Shot and killed a motorcycle officer, making your getaway. And if we don't send you up for murder from Allegheny County, you'll go up for murder from Los Angeles. How about it? Have I made any mistakes so far?
8: Nope, Captain. I guess not. I guess you're about 100% right.
9: Although Los Angeles authorities did their best to extradite Darwin and bring him to trial for the murder of Officer Kramer, the Allegheny County officials insisted on prosecuting him for the Greensburg murder. He was found guilty and sentenced to the Western Penitentiary in Pennsylvania for not less than 19 nor more than 20 years on a verdict of second-degree murder. When he has served his time, we still have a hold against him and hope that we may bring him to Los Angeles and try him for the murder of our brother officer.
10: Thank you, Chief Davis. If there is a single boy or girl listening tonight who has not yet seen the free G-Man and Junior Police outfit, go to your neighborhood Rio Grande cracked gasoline dealer and learn how you can get a lot of valuable gifts absolutely free. If there is anyone listening who has not yet read the Calling All Cars news, then by all means get a free copy from your Rio Grande dealer. 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

0: Broadway. It's a mob and a big voice that darts from doorways and screams in your face, then scurries off into the quiet streets. It's a panic in neon where misery and packaged pleasures are commodities, sometime on installments. It's a place that dares you. One way or another, it'll rock you to sleep. It's Broadway, my beat. Early on a January morning, you get up and turn on the heat against the cold of the day. Then there's coffee and the newspaper, the warming things to buffer your shivering at the thought of going out into your own world. I didn't have it that good. I didn't have time for the coffee and newspaper. A call came. It said, get down to St. Anthony's Hospital. I did, and the nun at the information desk said Sister Angela was waiting for me right over there. Sister Angela?
1: Yes, you're from the police.
0: I'm Danny Clover. Headquarters said there was some trouble about a man dying.
1: About Jimmy's dying. Jimmy Hunt. Please, this way.
0: Jimmy was a patient here at the hospital?
1: Yes.
0: And he died. Then I don't see... The police, I mean.
1: The manner in which he died, Mr. Clover. Father Flaherty said it must be reported to the police. Jimmy committed suicide with a steak knife off his food tray.
0: I see. He was that sick.
1: No. No, he wasn't, Mr. Clover. Jimmy had been a soldier. He fought in a war and he was having trouble forgetting about it. That's all that was wrong with Jimmy. This is the room. Oh, Father Flaherty. This is Mr. Clover, Father, from the police.
2: Mr. Clover.
0: Oh, Father.
2: Suicide is always deplorable, Mr. Clover, and to attend death with the police even more so. However,
0: I understand, Father. This is Jimmy. He was found like this?
1: Yes. The attendant found him.
2: Fred Owen, the attendant's name. Owen found him and called me.
0: I'd like to talk with Fred Owen, Father.
2: Of course. Sister...
1: I'm afraid that's impossible, Father. Fred must have gone home for the day. This finding Jimmy dead by a knife, it undoubtedly made him ill. Fred is a very sensitive boy.
0: Surely. Did Jimmy have any visitors?
1: Why, yes, I have them here, Mr. Clover, a list. I called to tell them of Jimmy.
0: If you don't mind, Sister.
1: Yes, here. I don't understand.
0: Routine, Sister. Simply to complete a file.
2: Is that all, Mr. Clover?
0: A few more things. I'll want the attendant's address.
1: Of course.
0: And a question. Could anyone at all, attendant, visitors, anybody, could someone have come in here and murdered Jimmy?
1: What are you saying?
0: Please.
2: Yes. It could have been done, Mr. Clover. What are you getting at?
0: Jimmy was stabbed in the side too close to his back to make him a suicide. Jimmy was murdered. You can say rights now, Father. A man who has slept on the beaches of death so many times is struck down finally in the ultimate screeching brutality of violence. And a nun's silent, gentle hands, the whispered chant of a priest, try to ease the pain of his journey into the shocking chasms of darkness. All a cop can do for the man is to find out why he had to die in this way. So the cop calls at the address of one named Fred Owen, finds him not at home, hasn't been home, don't know when he'll come home. Then the cop sends out an all-points bulletin on one named Fred Owen. Then the cop calls on the first of a murdered man's visitors list.
3: Who is it?
0: It's Danny Clover of the police.
3: You're here about Jimmy? Please come in.
0: The girl was slender, her face delicate, with an almost wistful expression. But it was her eyes, gray and soft, as if the color had been strained through gauze.
3: Please sit here.
0: Thank you.
3: They called me from St. Anthony's. They told me about Jimmy, Mr. Clover. They told me.
0: Then you're Virginia Scott.
3: Yes. I'm glad you came to me, Mr. Clover, because I can tell you things about him no one else knew, not even the doctors. I understand why he killed himself. Shall I tell you why?
0: Jimmy didn't commit suicide, Miss Scott. He was murdered.
3: Who would do that to my poor lost Jimmy? Jimmy!
0: Miss Scott.
3: Jimmy was brave. He was kind and innocent. He was my child and my love. All he ever did wrong was to get lost.
0: Will you help me find his murderer, Miss Scott?
3: Yes. Yes.
0: Who would kill him?
3: Who kills, Mr. Clover? Who searches out a wounded boy and kills him? Are there such people?
4: How long have you known him?
3: We met at a dance. His company was going overseas. I didn't know anyone there, but Jimmy asked me to dance, and I fell in love with him.
4: He kept in touch with you?
3: Every day. We wrote each other every day.
4: Did he ever mention anyone in his letters? Anyone who could...
3: Who hated him? Who wanted to kill him? Yes, Mr. Clover. All the nameless ones who had to kill other nameless men. He was a soldier.
4: Virginia, I...
3: Don't try to find words, Mr. Clover. The words that heal pain, are there such? You can do one thing for me, though.
4: Anything?
3: The letters I wrote Jimmy in the hospital, they were love letters. Every day I couldn't visit him, I wrote him one. May I have them?
4: Letters? There weren't any.
3: What? But they were all I could ever give Jimmy. I know he'd keep them. They have to be there.
4: I'll find them, Virginia. I only ask this. I know you'll understand. Why didn't you marry Jimmy?
3: Why? Why burden him with more? Didn't you notice, Mr. Clover? I'm blind.
0: She said it gently and smiled and offered me her hand. Then I left. Then I found a crowd and walked into it and stuck with it.

0: I'm from the police.
1: What about Jimmy Hunt? What do you want about him?
0: Did you kill him?
1: Oh, he dead? Dead, huh? Jimmy Hunt dead. Lieutenant James Hunt, a civilian casualty. Hip, hip, hooray.
0: Makes you patriotic.
1: Yeah, like the Lieutenant Hunt taught me, be patriotic. Point yourself forward at the enemy when you die, man, he said to us. And he meant it.
0: You were in his outfit?
1: Sure, his platoon. We were murdered being patriotic at Eniwetok, but not the lieutenant. And not me either. Everybody else, but not us. Fortunes of war.
0: Did you visit him at the hospital?
1: It was my pleasure, believe me. Oh, don't pat me on the back for going to see my old lieutenant. You know why I went? I made him feel worse. I reminded him about what he did to his platoon, and that'd make him pull his knees up to his chest. I like to watch.
0: Yeah. Did you see any letters just lying around the room? Letters addressed to Jimmy when you visited him?
1: Letters? What letters? But that other question, did I kill Jimmy? You know, I should have thought of doing it, but I didn't. Hand me the chalk, policeman.
0: The shaded lamp that hung over the pool table gouged a cone of saffron light out of the shadows. And trapped in the twist of light were frayed banners of smoke and whispers and aimless dust and the silhouetted outline of Bianco's face and hands. Then the sharp click of wood on ivory, the pleased titter spilling out of Bianco's mouth. And this, too, can be the requiem for a dead man. It stayed with me all the way to headquarters, where a report was to be filed, where questions were to be asked. And questions you ask of Sergeant Tartaglia. Sometimes he has answers.
2: And the answer to that one is in the positive negative, Danny.
0: Be kind to me, Tartaglia. Sometimes I don't understand things. What is a positive negative?
2: Oh, easy. Positively, we have found no trace of Fred Owen. The reports from the boys looking for Fred Owen are negative. This makes valid the use of the double...
0: Yeah. What about the letters? The letters Virginia Scott wrote to the boy in the hospital. Have you found them?
2: Oh, no, Danny, no. No, we haven't found the letters. We searched the effects of the deceased. We checked with Sister Angela and with Father Flaherty. No letters. Does it make a difference, Danny?
0: Danny Clover speaking.
3: Mr. Clover, I'm sorry to bother you.
0: Oh, I told you any time, Virginia.
3: Something strange has happened. A phone call just came, and a voice said I would die.
0: What?
3: It said if I didn't want to die, I'd better get some protection. What does it mean, Mr. Clover?
0: It means lock the door and bolt the windows. I'm coming right down.
2: Danny?
0: Get a squad car to Taglia. Don't stand there. Get it. It's me, Virginia. Open the door.
4: You came so quickly, Mr. Clover.
0: Has anyone...
4: No, there's been no one. I've just been sitting here listening to the sounds of the street. You know, Mr. Clover, when night falls, it has a sound. Shall I turn on the light?
0: No. Is there any other entrance to this apartment?
4: Yes, the kitchen. It has a door opens onto the hallway.
0: Is it locked?
4: Yes. You told me, Mr. Clover.
0: I'll unlock it.
4: What?
0: It'll be all right, Virginia. We'll leave this one open, too. Where were you sitting?
4: Over here, near the window.
0: Sit there now. I'll stand over here.
4: Why would anyone want to kill me, Mr. Clover?
0: I don't know. Maybe because you're all that's left of Jimmy.
4: If they want to kill me, why did they tell me to get protection? It doesn't seem logical, does it?
0: Maybe it's not...
4: Shh! Here's someone, Mr. Clover.
0: Don't move.
4: Mr. Clover? He's heading for the fire escape at the back, Mr. Clover. I can tell by the sound.
0: You'll have to come with me, Virginia. I can't leave you here.
4: Just hold my hand.
0: There he is, down at the bottom of the fire escape.
4: He got away, didn't he, Mr. Clover? In a car. He got away.
0: Yes, Virginia, he got away.
4: Give me your hand, Mr. Clover. Suddenly it's darker than it's ever been.

Harry Thor as Detective Danny Clover. CBS invites you to hear Senator Brian McMahon on the Capitol Cloakroom over most of these same CBS stations later tonight. Senator McMahon is chairman of the Joint Congressional Committee on Atomic Energy. And when he is interviewed tonight by CBS newsmen Eric Severide, Bill Shedell, and Griffin Bancroft, this will be the first detailed discussion of the hydrogen bomb and its implications by a high government official since President Truman's historic announcement earlier this week. That's CBS Capitol Cloakroom later tonight.

0: There's this about Broadway. 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The illusion that Broadway can shed a tear. That's the one you'll want for the murder of a sick soldier boy. For the girl of his heart and his dreams. The song of a girl with sightless eyes. Hug it close to you, kid, because it's fragile.
1: Danny! Danny, what's the matter? Danny, you look sick. No. Well, it's something different from sick. Hey, Danny, can I get you a glass of water or something?
0: What do you want, Tartaglia?
1: Well, Danny, I just want you shouldn't look like that.
0: What else do you want, Tartaglia?
1: Now, Danny, don't be like that. I know how upset you are because of the boy, because of how they tried to kill that blind girl. I don't figure it, Danny. If they wanted to kill her, why did they tell her to get protection?
0: Maybe it wasn't her they wanted to kill.
1: No? Hey, then that means it was... Danny, I got it. The killer set it up that way because it was you he wanted to kill. Hey, Danny, we got to do something.
0: Answer the phone, Tartaglia.
1: What? Oh, yeah, Danny, yeah. Danny Clover's office, Sergeant Tartaglia speaking. What? Yeah, right away. Danny.
0: What was it?
1: That was Dan Dobin, desk sergeant, the 29th precinct. They got Fred Owen. He gave himself up. He's confessed to the murder of Jimmy Hunt. Hey, Danny, take your overcoat. You'll catch your death of cold.
0: Fred Owen? You killed a man, huh, Owen? You killed Jimmy Hunt. Why?
2: Killed him.
0: Tell me about it. That's why you came here, wasn't it? You want to tell someone about it? Tell me. I'm Danny Clover. I'm a policeman.
2: I'll tell you. You're a policeman. You'll make me suffer for what I did to Jimmy. I killed him, and I've got to suffer for it. I've got to feel what Jimmy felt.
0: I'll take it easy, Owen. Just tell me how you did it.
2: With the knife?
0: With a knife. Go ahead.
2: Mr. Clover, did it hurt him much?
0: I don't think so.
2: I cut up his food for him so he could feed himself, so he wouldn't have to use a knife. The doctor always warned me not to let Jimmy use a knife. You see, the doctor was afraid that Jimmy would do what he did to him.
0: Huh? What did he do, Owen?
2: I was feeding him, and then I suddenly remembered something I had to do.
0: Yeah, what?
2: Thing I forgot. It wouldn't have happened. It didn't have to happen.
0: Then you remembered. Is that when you stabbed him?
2: As if it had been with my own hand. You see, Jimmy liked me to read to him while he was eating, and I forgot to bring a book. And so I left to get it. I left Jimmy with the knife.
0: Are you trying to tell me that Jimmy killed himself and you left him alone with a knife?
2: As if it had been with my own hands. I killed him. It was my fault that Jimmy's dead. My fault. I killed him as surely as if I'd plunged the knife into him.
0: I tried to break through the wall of tears he'd built around himself, but it was no good. I tried to ask him about Virginia's letters. He didn't know anything about them, he said. And it was another lash of the whip he held over himself. I finally broke his heart by releasing him from the dismal, bitter shadows of the cell he'd begged for. And then I took a long walk in the cold, unspoiled air. Then I knew I had to get back to it. The third name on the visitor's list was Madge Taylor, whose address was a brownstone between other brownstones on West 53rd. I climbed the steps that led to its doors with the cracked stained glass.
3: Hey, ma'am. Looking for someone?
0: Yeah, Madge Taylor. Is she here?
3: Come in, ma'am. Well, come in. You want me to freeze?
0: You're Madge Taylor?
3: Yeah. Right in there. What the old battle axe that runs this flat don't know won't hurt her. Anyway, it's cuddlier with the door closed, huh, man? Such a nasty draft in that hallway.
0: Madge, I'm Danny Clover, the police.
3: Huh? Let's have a drink on it, shall we, Danny?
0: They told me you visited a man in the hospital, a man named Jimmy Hunt. Friend of yours? It's funny what I said?
3: It kills me. I thought you were... All you want to know is, did I murder Jimmy Hunt? Isn't that it?
0: Why did you visit him?
3: I'll tell you why. You see me, how I am. Charge it up to Jimmy Hunt. Send him the bill.
0: You were in love with Jimmy Hunt?
3: The lieutenant? The wonder boy with the loose marbles? Are you kidding? I never saw him in my life till I found out he was brain sick in that hospital.
0: I don't...
3: I'll draw you a diagram. I was in love once with a kid. A soldier kid. My husband. Lieutenant Jimmy Hunt killed him. Killed me, too, at the same time. Because the lieutenant thought it was dandy. Kids should be killed. This the lieutenant liked. Still want to know why I visited him?
0: No, no, Madge. I've heard it once. When you saw him, did he have any letters?
3: How would I know? All I care about Jimmy Hunt was that he should die. Slow, slow, a long time dying.
0: Yeah. Stick around, Madge. Don't go away.
3: You out of your mind? I love it here. I never had it so good. It's a free ride on a roller coaster, man.
1: Hi, Danny. Hey, I got news for you.
0: Yeah, what is it?
1: There's a guy in your office waiting for you.
0: Who is he?
1: Named Scott. Says he has a daughter named Virginia Scott. Hey, ain't that the girl? Danny?
0: Your name's Scott?
4: It is. And you're Danny Clover. Virginia described it to me. Well, don't look surprised, Mr. Clover. My daughter is a perceptive girl.
0: Nothing about Virginia surprises me, Mr. Scott, except the fact that she has a father. I didn't know that before.
4: Because Virginia didn't want you to know.
0: She'd have a reason for that, Mr. Scott.
4: No, it's all bound up with the kind of person she is. Her love for people who love her. The reason why she insisted on living alone without me. The reason why she didn't want me mixed up in this affair.
0: She thinks you had a motive for killing Jimmy?
4: She knows I did. That's why I'm here. Well, perhaps you'd never have found out. But that's why I'm here. To tell you I had a motive for killing Jimmy.
0: Which was what?
4: I hated that boy. Hated him for what he was. For what he could do to people. His arrogance. His snobbishness. The play acting he did to cover his cowardice. By his very existence, Jimmy Hunt was a liar.
0: Mostly, you resented his making love to your daughter.
4: Yes. My daughter is blind. Whatever she can do on her own, sew, cook, turn on lights, dial a telephone, it doesn't alter the fact. Virginia is blind. It's her burden. She didn't deserve another awful one like Jimmy Hunt. A sick boy who willed himself sick.
0: Virginia knew you felt this way?
4: She knew I was prepared to kill Jimmy that very day.
0: But you didn't. Is that what you're telling me?
4: That very day, I went to the ward to kill him. That's what was on my mind to do. But an attendant saw me, asked me my business there. When I couldn't answer him properly, he made me leave. No, I didn't kill Jimmy. But there's this.
0: There's what?
4: I'm glad he said.
0: He got up and walked away, and I let him. But because I'm a cop, I had a man follow him. And because I'm a cop, I had to check on his story, whether he had actually left the ward the morning Jimmy Hunt was killed. That meant I had to talk to Fred Owen, the attendant. I called the hospital, and they told me Owen hadn't showed up, and as far as they knew, he was home. So that's where I went, too, to the home of Fred Owen. His landlady was a kind woman.
5: Fred will be right back, Mr. Clover. Would you like to wait in his room?
0: Yes, please.
5: Next room down on your right.
0: Thanks. I'll find my way.
5: Wait. I'll go with you. Turn on the fire. Sometimes it gets cold here in Fred's room. Can't understand it. A nice gas fireplace like this, and Fred likes to sit here in the cold. There. Don't that make a nice fire?
0: Yeah, cozy. Yeah, this is a real cozy room.
5: Now, Fred decorated it himself. I allow him to hang pictures. Lots of landladies don't allow hanging pictures.
0: Nice pictures. All girls.
5: It's a man's privilege.
0: Girls with veils over their eyes. Girls with their eyes closed. Sightless girls.
5: Yeah, and here's one with a man on it with a girl holding his hands over her eyes like he's going to surprise her. Fred... Oh, hello, Fred. I was just telling
6: Mr. I'm happy you're here, Mr. Clover. I'll make some coffee.
4: Thanks, but I don't care for any, Fred.
5: I'll just leave you two gentlemen alone. I know how gentlemen like to talk sometimes without ladies.
6: You like my room, Mr. Clover?
4: I was just admiring your pictures.
6: Yeah, I like them too.
4: But all these girls, their eyes covered. They can't see you.
6: I know. Some men hang pictures of girls. Well, you know. Because that's the kind of men they are.
4: What kind are you, Fred?
6: I'm an ugly kind of man. My face, I mean. I know I am. Girls never look at me on the street. Even when I stare at them and set my mind that they should look at me. They look away even when I talk to them.
4: Virginia doesn't, does she?
6: No. Oh, no. When she comes to the hospital and I say good morning to her, she smiles and talks right to me.
4: When she doesn't come to the hospital, she writes you, doesn't she, Fred?
6: Oh, yes, of course she does, because she loves me. Maybe you don't believe that, Mr. Clover. But I'll show you. Here. This will show you that she loves me. Her letters to me. Go ahead, take one of them out of the envelope and read it. I'm not ashamed of our love.
4: Yeah. She loves you all right, Fred. But look. Look at this.
6: Yeah?
4: You've crossed Jimmy's name out wherever it's mentioned and written in your own.
6: Well, of course I did. Don't you see, Virginia's very clever. She wrote those letters to Jimmy, but she knew I'd get them. I knew Virginia wanted it like that. And Jimmy... Jimmy was sick, you know. He thought Virginia really meant them for him.
4: So you stabbed him. You really did kill him, didn't you?
6: Oh, I had to. He was getting worse and worse about Virginia all the time.
4: Why didn't you tell me that when I talked to you in the cell, Fred?
6: Because I'm clever, too.
4: Yes, you are. That was a clever trap you set for me in Virginia's apartment.
6: No, you're wrong. I wasn't clever then. You got away.
4: Put down that knife, Fred.
6: It won't hurt, Mr. Clover. It didn't hurt Jimmy. You said it didn't. Now give me my letters. I don't want blood on Virginia's letters.
4: Here are your letters, Fred.
7: The letters! They threw them in the fire! My letters! Oh, they're burning! Help me! Help me get my letters, will you?
4: You need help, Fred. Only you need this first. He lay there, his body taut, as if unwilling to accept what was happening to him. His mouth hung open in disbelief, and a spasm in his fingertips groped for the fireplace and the ashes of his letters. But the final, the complete rejection was in his eyes, open and staring at me, empty of passion. Of insanity, even. Cold and empty. His eyes staring and sightless.

Broadway's having itself a time. It's cocky and it's needling people to step over the line. It's making a big muscle and daring the nighttime. And before it's over, it'll gouge chunks out of itself and laugh at its own agony. It's Broadway, the gaudiest, the most violent, the lonesomest mile in the world. Broadway, my beat.

Broadway's My Beat stars Larry Thor as Detective Danny Clover with Charles Calvert as Tartaglia. The musical score was composed and conducted by Alexander Courage, and the program was produced by Elliot Lewis and directed by Gordon T. Hughes. The cast tonight included Peggy Weber, Ted Von Eltz, Mary Jane Croft, Georgia Ellis, Jerry Hausner, and Jack Edwards. He's a jack. He's a knave when it comes to spending a nickel. He's an ace in the business of making America laugh. And now, he's a king of hearts. Yes, the name is Benny. And this Sunday night, Jack Benny will formally be named America's King of Hearts for 1950. Mary, Dennis, Phil, Don, and Rochester will be on hand. And no king ever had such a group of jokers. Join us on all of these CBS stations this Sunday for the Jack Benny Show. Joe Walters speaking. This is CBS, where the Goldbergs are every Saturday night. 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
1: It's almost 3 in the afternoon, immediately after the close of our last episode, as Tony Fassina listens carefully to Gus Jansen, nods as Gus explains why she's to become friendly with Kate Beekman. And now Tony smiles wickedly when Gus tells her how she's to build a fire under Kate. In just a moment, we're going to hear Tony putting Gus's plan into effect. First, in another part of the city.
2: Oh, there's a parking space right near the bank, Chief. Will you wait, or shall I...
3: Both ways and say hello to Ed Beekman.
2: Oh, where?
3: There, starting to go into the bank.
4: Oh, Ed! Oh, Mr. Mason, the street.
2: Hi, Ed. Well, aren't you working today?
4: Yeah, sure. Mr. Nicholas sent me to the bank again. I never knew I could get such a kick out of going to the bank.
2: Oh, it means a lot. It means that Mr. Nicholas trusts you.
4: Yeah. I was coming to see you, Mr. Mason.
3: Oh? What's on your mind?
4: What I asked you last week, I've been thinking about it, and asking my friends to check up on Katie, it's kind of going behind her back. It's like I don't trust her. Now, she says it's a nice place, and the folks treat her nice, but I turn around and ask you to take a look at the place.
3: Uh-huh. Well, why did you ask me to look it over in the first place?
4: Well, right at first, I was afraid Kate was mistaken.
3: In other words, you trust Kate, but you're worried about her judgment.
4: Yeah.
3: Well, there's a big difference.
4: You think I was right to ask you?
3: Yes, of course. Kate is young. She could be mistaken.
4: Yeah. You heard anything about that nightclub, Mr. Mason?
3: No, Ed. You know as much about the place as I do.
4: Oh?
3: But we'll do whatever you say. We have reservations. We'll be glad to look it over. But if you don't want us to...
4: Well, you go ahead, Mr. Mason.
3: All right.
4: Hey, I've got to get in the bank before it closes. Are you coming, Mr.?
2: Yes, in just a second. Perry has to sign the deposit slip.
4: I better go ahead. I'll see you, Mr. Mason.
3: Right, Ed. Well, what is it, Della? What's the matter?
2: Well, why didn't you tell him there was something wrong?
3: Well, there'll be time later, if there is anything to come. And meanwhile, I want to trust Kate, too. So, now, are you going to cash that check?
1: Well, Kate wants to keep Perry Mason from learning the nightclub is operated by her father's old enemy, Gordon Weber. But as you know, it's fortunate that Mason is going to visit the club. Because the nightclub is the headquarters of the very crime syndicate Perry Mason is investigating. And as you also know, Kate herself is in danger. Now, as Kate taps on the door of Tony Fassina's dressing room.
5: Just a second, honey.
2: You want me, Miss Fassina?
5: Uh-huh. And, Katie, when are you going to start calling me Tony?
2: Why, now, if you want me to.
5: Well, of course I do, honey. I thought we'd go over those cues again. Oh, if I can concentrate with this headache.
2: Oh, I'm sorry.
5: Maybe it's only the opening night jitters, but...
2: Can I get you some coffee, Mr. Tony?
5: Gee, I'd appreciate it. You don't mind?
2: Of course not. I'll be sure it's good enough.
5: Thanks, Katie. Oh, thanks, honey. Thanks, Katie. Call me Tony because we're going to be real pals, kid. Yeah? Gordy. Come on in, Gordy.
6: Didn't I see Kate Beekman leaving here?
5: Oh, she went to get me some coffee. Gee, I'm glad you came to see me. You've been so busy. That I've been so busy.
6: Uh-huh.
5: Well, say hello, Gordy.
6: I said it.
5: Oh, you know what I mean.
6: I want to talk to you.
5: Oh, talk.
6: Yeah, talk. You all lined up?
5: What do you think?
6: I'm asking you.
5: Yeah. I checked the acts, and I'm going over cues with Kate when she gets back.
6: How's she working out?
5: Okay.
6: She's a bright kid. Don't you think so?
5: Yeah. Sharp as a tack. Oh, Gordy, I think I've got something in my eye. Here, look and see.
6: What?
5: Something in my eye.
6: Well, go to a doctor. I said I want to talk to you.
5: About what?
6: Miss Beekman.
5: Oh, Miss Beekman.
6: Yeah. Now, treat her nice, Tony.
5: Sure.
6: I mean it. I know how you feel about her.
5: I like her.
6: Yeah, you like her. You turn green every time you look at her. But be nice, Tony. I'm warning you. And one more thing. I'm letting her give you a hand, but she's not your personal servant.
5: Huh?
6: I mean, don't ask her to wait on you. Every time I see her, she's bringing you something from the kitchen or from the bar.
5: She offered to get me some coffee.
6: Now, who do you think you're kidding?
5: It's the truth. She offered.
6: Look, Tony, I'm telling you, don't make her wait on you.
5: Yes, Gordy. Okay, Gordy. Now, what are you looking at?
6: What are you up to?
5: Nothing, darling. You said treat her nice. I'll treat her nice. You say don't send her for coffee. I won't send her for coffee. Anything you say, Gordy.
6: Yeah, well, I'm going to make sure. It's just like I say. Come in.
7: Hello, Mr. Weber. Here's your coffee, Miss Fasina.
6: Put it down.
7: Where?
5: Oh, here on the dressing table.
6: Katie, how come you don't call her Tony? You standing on ceremony?
7: Why?
6: No, that's all right. Don't call her Tony. You're helping Tony, but I'm the boss, and don't forget it.
7: I won't, Mr. Weber. And since you mention it, Miss Fasina asked me to call her Tony.
6: Well, then why didn't you?
7: I just forgot.
6: Yeah, okay. Another thing, you're helping Tony with entertainment. You're not a personal servant. You don't have to go trotting off for coffee every time she snaps her fingers.
7: What? I offered to get it for her.
5: As I tried to explain to Mr. Weber.
6: Well, you listen to me explain. Now, get this, Katie. There's just one boss here. That's me. If anybody bothers you, all you have to do is let me know.
7: Well, I'm getting along just fine, Mr. Weber.
6: I'm going to see it stays like that. Remember what I told
7: you? Gee, Tony. He sounded as if I'd been complaining, but I haven't.
5: I know you haven't, but Gordy, well, he's just Gordy.
7: Tony, can I ask you something?
5: Why, sure. What?
7: Well, something I heard. I was good and mad when I heard it, but then I decided the man who told me was mistaken.
5: Told you what?
7: Something he heard. He said people here in the club are saying that Mr. Weber and I... Well, that Mr. Weber is interested in me, personally interested. Have you heard?
5: Oh, I wouldn't pay attention to gossip.
7: Have you heard that he's interested in me, and I'm interested in him.
5: You can hear anything if you listen.
7: Then you did hear it.
5: Aren't you, interested in Gordy, Kate?
7: No.
5: Katie, I thought we were going to be friends. No? So it's one-sided, huh?
7: What?
5: Katie, I wouldn't say a word. Not a single word. But you asked me. You mind if I talk to you kind of woman to woman?
7: I want you to.
5: Well, I've known Gordy a long time. He's a good little guy in lots of ways, but...
7: Yes?
5: Well, we've all got faults, and Gordy's a little guy, only he has to act big and talk big. Yeah, I've heard some talk. Oh, nothing you could put your finger on, but I hear Gordy's warned everybody to leave you alone because he's staked out a claim.
7: Oh!
5: Well, don't let it bother you, Kate, but... Take a word of advice, huh? I wouldn't be alone with him any more than you can help. Oh, you don't have to be afraid of Gordy, only, Well, look, have you met August Jansen?
7: Yes.
5: You like him?
7: Oh, he seems very nice.
5: Well, he is. Now, there are men like August Jansen who a girl can trust to the end of the world, but Gordy, well, as much as I like Gordy, you be careful. Maybe I shouldn't have told you.
7: No, I'm glad you did. Thank you, Tony.
5: Oh, anything for a friend, honey. Now, let's forget Mr. Weber and go to work, okay?
1: You see the purpose behind Tony's pretended friendship. And you know Tony's treachery is beginning to pay off. Because already Kate Beekman is beginning to fear Gordy Weber. Already Kate is being prepared to like and trust August Jansen. Already Kate is in danger. More of this tomorrow, so by all means, join us, won't you?
8: 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Tibby, Tibby, Tibby.
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2: Oh, Sam. 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
3: 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I can see what you're doing all the way from here.
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3: 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You purloined pencils absconded with erasers, pilfered stationery, filched stamps for your personal use.
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2: 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I'll pay it all back.
3: 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I'll be down on my unlimited generosity with your back salary.
2: Really, Sam?
3: 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And last, but by no means least, my stirring and vivid report on the prodigal daughter caper.
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0: Now that I need you. Effie!
1: Yes, Sam. Oh, hi, Sam. Hiya, Sam.
2: Come on, come on. Bring your book. Got a pencil? We got to hurry if we're going to make the fight, you know.
1: Well, I've got one of the new retractor kind of pencils.
2: Well, get the lead out.
1: Are you really going off the post, Sam?
2: It's Ma'am Ma'am McShelley versus Cluck-Faced Duffy and the man of that. Ready?
1: McDuffy? Sounds like an MP.
2: McShelley. What?
1: Aim and fire, Sam. PBX.
2: F, you've been out with somebody else. A military man.
1: Well, how did you ever know?
2: Date, August 28, 1949. I don't know whether we'll go out or not.
1: You're clairvoyant.
2: To Dr. Albert Kensington from Samuel Spade.
1: I only had a coke with him, Sam. He was on furlough, and we...
2: And license number 137596. Subject...
1: And he was from Elkhart, Indiana. And I used to live in Pleasant Lake, and...
2: Down! Down, Effie. Subject, Helen Skelly of the Prodigal Daughter. A coke yet. Dear Doctor... Everyone in San Francisco knows the castle-type hill house that Casper Scully lived in, even if they didn't know him. When I got there, there was an all-black 49 convertible in the driveway, and slightly smaller, same color, a Russian wolfhound wearing a spiked collar and expression to match. He broke his chain when he saw me and ran in the back of the house. That should have told me something, but I plunged the doorbell and was admitted by a butler named Stanley, who left me standing in a draft in the library, looking at a cold television set. I pulled up my coat collar, took a plant in front of the fireplace, and lit a cigarette. Pretty soon, things started. A blonde girl in a yellow suit was having a one-sided argument with a gray-haired man in a gray suit. Nobody paid any attention to me.
3: All that stuff about how you forbid it and it can't go on. Well, let me tell you, it can go on just as long as I want it to. And there's nothing you can do about it, so don't, whatever you do, try to interfere. Oh, stop it. That hurt look again. I've seen it too often, and I'm sick of it. Do you hear me? I'm sick of it.
2: He looked mad, but he didn't say anything. I saw them walk around the garden once, shake fists at each other, and finally part. He disappeared up a narrow stairway, and she came storming back through the library.
4: Who are you?
2: How do you do?
4: Who are you?
2: Sam Spade.
4: What are you doing here?
2: Waiting to talk to Mr. Scully.
3: Well, I just talked to him, and he isn't very nice, let me tell you that.
2: Yes,
3: he's
2: but
3: he's a nasty, stubborn, bull-headed old man, and you won't like him.
2: Yes, but
3: nobody likes him. Go back where you came from, whatever your name is. I'm the nicest person you'll meet around this place.
2: Yes, but...
3: Don't wait around. Oh, goodbye.
2: But I did wait around, Dr. Kensington, and I did talk to Mr. Scully when you came in the room with him, only Mr. Scully did not talk to me. He glared at me through black smoldering eyes, sniffed the air, frowned at my cigarette. I frowned back.
5: Mr. Spade, I'm Dr. Kensington. I wrote you the letter. This is Mr. Scully. Oh, please, a cigarette. Mr. Scully suffered a severe accident many years ago that affected his throat and his respiratory tract. The smoke.
2: Oh, of course, I understand, Doctor. Sorry, Mr. Scully, I...
5: Yes, thank you, Spade. This is not generally known, but the unfortunate accident in the chemical plant also robbed Mr. Scully of his vocal power.
2: I see.
5: Yes, the modern doctor, the physician of today, is a far cry from the general practitioner of yesteryear. Today, we must know the mind, the psychological quirks, the... Well, he must follow through completely on a case. He is sometimes, as I am today, a confidant, an executive officer for his patient. He is a friend, to say the least, eh?
2: Oh, yes, yeah, to say the least.
5: Eh? Oh, of course, Mr. Scully, to the point, of course. Sit down, Spade.
2: Oh, thanks.
5: Now then, Mr. Scully, as you well know, and the world knows, has made several fortunes in his lifetime. And he didn't accomplish this by allowing people to run roughshod over him. But, Mr. Scully, I'm just backgrounding, Mr. Spade. Please be patient. Mr. Scully intends leaving his daughter Helen his entire fortune. A great deal of money, to say the least.
2: Say the least. But Helen doesn't care about the money. She's foolish, young, headstrong, and impetuous.
5: Huh?
2: I heard her arguing with Mr. Scully a bit.
5: Now, Mr. Scully, we'll straighten all this out. Mr. Spade will help us. Well, then, Spade, you have half the problem right there. She is a headstrong, impetuous girl. And lately, she's done several things to displease her father. Right, Mr. Scully? You see, Mr. Spade.
2: Oh, I gather that much, but what kind of thing?
5: Helen's been singing in a cheap nightclub called the Blue Goose.
2: What?
5: Oh, it's very embarrassing.
2: Low class, eh?
5: Yes. There's a man named Torpy. He owns the club.
2: A man named Chick Torpy?
5: Ah, you know of him?
2: I've heard of him.
5: Contrary to all her father's wishes, Helen insists on seeing this man Torpy.
2: Mm-hmm. How old is she?
5: Well, that's beside the point, Mr. Spade. But a sordid affair now might rob her of a future of wealth and security. Mr. Scully's at the point of exasperation. He might well change his will over this matter. Correct, Mr. Scully? At best, this is an embarrassing situation and most indiscreet of Helen to have brought it about.
2: So, I'm supposed to go talk to Chick Torpy, is that it?
5: In a word, yes. Mm-hmm. Well, you sound rather reluctant, Mr. Spade.
2: Chick Torpy's a little too old for the Boy Scouts.
5: Well, Well, I... we want you to see him. Find out how much you'll take to stop seeing Helen.
2: Tell me, what happens if Torpy isn't for sale?
5: Oh, everyone has prices. They matter of character. You get paid for work like this, that's your price.
2: Yeah, that reminds me. 50 a day and expenses. 5 days guarantee, to say the least.
5: Of course, to say the least.
2: And, Mr. Scully, I happen to have a standard client's contract with me here. If you'll just sign on both pages, I'm sure...
5: never mind, Spade, not now. Mr. Scully will mail it to you later on today. Oh, dear, Mr. Scully's fatigued. Well, you'll contact me as soon as you have any information for us.
2: I said I would. Mr. Scully sounded a final cough, and I left the two of you in the library. It was interesting, meeting this voiceless tycoon who must have made and broken many a man with a nod of his head or a shrug of his shoulders. The same black dog with the same spiked collar was still outside the house doing the same thing.
6: Ah, Spade! Mr. Spade?
2: But something new had been added. A pair of well-tailored shoulders, diamond stick pin, and a gray felt hat with a snap brim.
6: Hello, Spade. You don't know me.
2: Now, wait a minute. There's something about a guy in a lineup. You're a Dapper Danny Cavillo. When'd you get out of Folsom, Danny?
6: A while back. They gave me a kind of rain check.
2: Mm-hmm. Wouldn't that 38 make you a parole breaker?
6: Oh, is that showing?
2: Unless your ribs grow in different directions.
6: Sam, I'm here to save you a lot of trouble.
2: What trouble are you here to save me?
6: You want to see Chick Torpy, don't you? You've got business to talk with him, no?
2: News gets around fast, Danny.
6: No. No, it's just that Chick had been expecting somebody like you from the old man, and, well, I'm here to see that you see him. So, why don't you kind of get in the car?
2: And I, kind of did. Danny smiled, lit a cigarette, shifted his shoulder holster so I could shift gears better, and drove me back across town to an apartment house on LaSalle, the Metropolitan. A good-looking guy who stood about 6'4", black hair, answered the knock.
6: Hello, Chick. May I present Sam Spade? Sam Spade, meet Chick Torpy.
7: Hey, that'll do it, Danny, thanks. Hello, Spade, come on in.
8: See you, gentlemen.
7: Danny's Gabby.
2: Hello, Chick. Your taxi service always free?
7: Just when I'm in a hurry to get things settled, soldier. You saw the old man today, huh?
2: I saw him and talked to his doctor, Kensington.
7: All right. You're here to tell me how worried the old man is, right?
2: If you're talking about Helen and you, yes. You're bad company.
7: Yeah. What else?
2: He wants you to stop seeing her.
7: Well, suppose I don't want to stop seeing her. Suppose I told you I love her.
2: Let's see. She comes in at $3 million when he kicks. You love her.
7: I'd be crazy if I didn't.
2: I wonder what she'd say if she heard you say that.
7: Why'd you ask her, Spade?
2: Hmm?
7: Helen.
9: Hello, Mr. Spade. Told you to leave my house today, but you didn't listen.
7: Vince Spade?
2: Well, I'm wondering, anyway.
9: Maybe this will help. When you get back to my father, tell him I think Chick would be a fool to brush me off. Tell him that someday I expect to inherit all of that wonderful money he spent a lifetime making. Tell him that Chick's tired of working. Got all that?
2: Yep.
7: How do you feel, Spade?
2: Like I'm earning my fee.
7: Oh, you've already earned it, Spade. There's no use trying. I've told her myself, now you can tell him. She's not for sale, and I'm not for sale. Got it?
2: You got it.
7: All right, then you're finished here. Hello. Oh, you. Well, I'm not sure I want to talk to him. Give him a pill and...
2: And it was on that happy note, Doctor, that I went downstairs, found a drugstore, and tried to phone you and tell you what Torpy had said. Your line was busy, and while I was waiting for it to get unbusy, I spotted Chick Torpy out in front. He looked madder than when I'd left him, and there was a bulge in his coat that hadn't been there before. He got into a black sedan near the curb, and I hailed a cab and followed him across town up to Knob Hill. A half a block from the Scully residence, I left my taxi and took the rest on foot. He was still a couple of hundred feet ahead of me as he disappeared into the garden entrance. I heard a cry for help, and then... Chick was standing over something on the ground. When he saw me, he streaked for a break in the hedge. I stopped long enough to have a look at the body he'd left. My client. He still had gray hair, and he was still wearing the gray suit, but half his face had been shot away.
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1: 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And item. Because of a city ordinance regarding disposition, the body of Casper Scully, found off the immediate premises of his home, had been removed to the city morgue and would remain there until claimed by nearest of kin.
2: Hey, Sammy, my boy. It's good to look on you.
1: Hello, Maxie.
2: What brings you, Sam?
1: Scully stiff.
2: Oh, yeah. Checked him back in. Autopsy. Were you in with this, Sam? Do you know Scully?
1: I just met him yesterday.
2: Like I say to you before, you do collect queer ones, eh, Sam? Oh, such a mess. Such a mess.
1: Yeah, I know. I found him. They tell me he has to be claimed.
2: City ordinance, Sam. Nearest of kin.
1: It would be his daughter, Helen. She called or anything?
2: No, not yet. But to get back to him, a real queer one. Maybe the tops this season.
1: How so?
2: Barbarianism, Sam. That's what it is. The world is moving backwards. You can get deader than dead.
1: Huh?
2: You'd think the slugs in his chest would be enough, but no. Four also in the head, too. Kill him twice.
1: Say it again, Maxie. You mean that...
2: Twice, Sammy. In the chest, maybe 20 to 30 hours ago. In the head, maybe 12 hours later. You see what I mean?
1: I saw what he meant. I didn't like what I saw, but things did begin to make some sense. From the morgue, I phoned the Chronicle office, confirmed that Scully did suffer from a throat ailment, was publicity shy, was never interviewed or photographed for that reason. I asked them if they had a specimen of his handwriting by any chance, and they did. I had it sent to me by special messenger, and the signature, compared to the one on my five-day contract with Mr. Scully, made interesting reading. But what was even more interesting was the DOA Maxie was ushering in.
2: As I was saying, Sam, it's awful the way these homicides are turning up nowadays. In gray suits, it's fashionable now.
1: Hey.
2: What's the matter, Sam? You know him?
1: Yeah, I know him. What's it say?
2: The toe tag says unidentified accidental drowning. Found off Pier 14, time 8:15 this a.m.
1: Accidental drowning.
2: You don't think so? Why do you think he's dead?
1: I think he's dead because he didn't cough when the doctor asked him to. I left Maxie to his newest customer and looked up the police officer who had found the unidentified man. All they had on him was New York clothing labels and a silver identification bracelet with name Julio engraved on it between two small indentations of the comedy tragedy drama masks. It wasn't much, but it took me to a theater on Post Street featuring a special company of Spanish actors on tour.
3: I am the manager of the company. What is it, please?
1: I'm sorry to trouble you. I'm trying to locate a certain man. I have good reason to believe he's with your company.
3: We are a small group. His name, please?
1: One name might be Julio.
3: Ah, Julio C. de Vasca. He's...
1: Gray-haired, medium build.
3: You are from the police?
1: No.
3: If you are looking for Julio C. de Vasca, why are you not from the police? 2 days ago, Julio, who does not speak any English, is asked of all things to appear on the television program.
1: Mm-hmm.
3: He read his lines. I am proud. But yesterday morning, a man on the telephone, they speak, and Julio goes out with no words. I, too, am looking for him. He missed his performance the afternoon.
1: I see.
3: He drinks too much sometimes, I know, and he missed the evening. Where he is, this I do not know. But if you find him...
1: I have found him.
3: You have found?
1: Does he have a wife?
3: I am the Senora Cerevaca. What is it, Senor? What has happened to my husband?
1: You better get your coat, Mrs. Cerevaca. back to the morgue with Mrs. Seda Baca, Doctor, and after that, I went over to the Blue Goose Club.
4: How are you, Spade?
1: Tired, Danny boy, tired.
4: Well, come on in and relax.
1: Nice place. You run it for Chick?
4: When he's away.
1: Seen Chick lately?
4: Two sets of cops, three reporters have been here asking the same question already this morning. What are you trying to prove?
1: Chick's in trouble. You're his partner.
4: Uh-huh. Now, he got himself into this one, Spade. Look, we make a nice dollar running this place. It's legitimate. And no cop's going to raid us or close us up. Chick started fooling around with that Scully woman. And I told him just once. It's dynamite, I said. You know how the old man is. Let bygones be bygones. But Chick didn't listen. And...
1: tell me about the bygones that should be bygones and why Chick should know how the old man is.
4: Well, Scully sent him up 5 years ago. Didn't you know?
1: No, I didn't.
4: Oh, Chick owned some property south of Brazito, and Scully wanted it for oil drilling or something. Chick asked too much, and Scully figured a way to get it from him in court. Had it condemned or something.
1: Mm-hmm.
4: Well, Chick got kind of sore. He met the old man on the street one day, and, well, they convicted Chick of attempted murder. 2.5 years.
1: And Chick looked up Scully's daughter when he got out of prison and started making love to her to get even.
4: Why, yes, Spade, that's just the way it started. Only Chick was the sucker after all. He really went for the creature. He married her 3 weeks ago in Reno, the poor sap.
1: Anybody else know about that part of it?
4: Only me. I was best man.
1: By the way, Danny, did you wrap Julio Seda Baca over the head last night and toss him in the bay?
4: Who's Julio, whatever his name is?
1: An actor who happened to look something like old man Scully. Enough like him to keep his mouth closed when I was there, but who might want to open it later.
4: I don't know what you're talking about, Spade.
1: Didn't think you would.
4: But I don't like it.
5: Yeah, boy.
4: Timmy? Joe?
6: Yeah?
4: Throw this bum out. I'm sick of looking at him.
1: Get out of here. And they did. It was 2-1, and I'd been up late the night before. I was doing very well, though, until somebody stooped to a form of subterfuge I have long since grown to hate. I was born on 2 swarthy shoulders out of the club and into the open air. I was on a balcony, and a good stiff sea breeze was blowing. I didn't enjoy it long.
7: One, two, three.
1: The water was cold but refreshing, and I managed to swim the 5 feet to shore. And that was my limit. I hung onto a slippery piling which supported the Blue Goose above me and partially hid the antechamber in front of me. It had been a wine cellar once and a loading dock, I suspected, during Prohibition. This time it was a hideout.
8: Keep your hands up, Spade. Close the door.
3: Chick, please.
8: Keep out of this, Helen.
1: You're crazy, Torpy. You got this all wrong.
3: It's Spade's right.
8: There's probably a 5 grand reward out for me right now. They want me dead or alive, and you're here to tell me how wrong I am. Well, it'll be dead, Spade. They'll never take me, and you aren't going to.
3: Listen to reason.
8: I've listened to all the reason I'm going to listen to. From now on, I'm doing things my way. I got nothing to lose now. I'm getting out of here.
3: Hey.
8: So long, baby. Could have been great.
1: He leaned over to kiss her goodbye, and that is when I rediscovered that my wet revolver, even though it wouldn't fire, still had plenty of power left.
3: Mrs. Spade, thank you. Thanks for doing that.
1: As you know, Doctor, I turned Chick Torpy over to the police along with Danny Cavillo and took Helen Scully home. She ran upstairs with many tears, and I met you in the library. You seemed relieved when you heard that Torpy had been apprehended. However, I had some other questions to ask. You answered.
9: All right, Spade, all right. I suppose it'll all come out anyway. 2 nights ago, Chick Torpy came to the house to have it out with Mr. Scully. He told him about their marriage. There was an argument. I was the only one in the house. I heard shots, ran in the room, and found Mr. Scully dead. The marriage certificate was in his hand. I knew this would involve Helen, and so I did what I did. Oh, it was a nightmare. I hid the body, hoping to find a way, perhaps a death certificate on accidental shooting or something.
1: In other words, you were helping Torpy get away with murder.
9: Yes, but I was thinking only of Helen. Her father did love her.
1: But you'd already sent a letter to me. You knew I'd be here the next morning. You'd seen an actor on a television program. He resembled Scully. You hired him for a job. You told Helen the chick had killed her father and told her what kind of acting she had to do.
9: Oh, it was crude, perhaps, but I didn't want you to become suspicious when a death report did show up. I intended to hire you and... fired.
1: Only it didn't work out. I followed Torpy here and found the body.
9: Oh, I've been such a fool, Spade. Helping a man get away with murder, I want to confess it all. I suppose this will make me an accessory to a murder.
1: Not exactly.
9: You mean there's a way out?
1: There's a way out, and you were going to take it.
9: What?
1: I was over to your apartment before I came here. You're all moved out. The doorman tells me your luggage has been at the station all morning. What'd you do? Came here to rifle the safe?
9: No, see here, Spade.
1: Stop it. You were waiting around to see if they took Torby dead or alive. Dead, he couldn't talk, and you'd be okay. Alive, you're ready to blow town. You bumped Scully.
9: No.
1: Get back there. Then you did your best to hang it on a chick. Helen thought he really did it and played along with you. You're not an accessory to murder. You're a murderer on a double count. That actor was knocked on the head before he drowned.
9: Oh, just a minute, Spade. This can be fixed if you...
1: Shut up! Period. End of report.
5: Sam, I don't understand.
1: What, Angel?
5: I don't understand, Sam.
1: What?
5: Well, you say you turned Chick Torpy over to the police, yet Dr. Kensington was the murderer.
1: A formality, Ev. He will be released and cleared in short order. Anything else?
5: Well, yes. What about Danny Covillo?
1: An innocent bystander.
5: But he had you beat up and knocked on the head.
1: And he has already made amends with those tickets for the fights.
5: But...
1: No more questions, Ev. Pipe this up and I'll give you the happy ending.
0: And now, listen to this. School days will soon be here, mothers. To make sure Junior's hair is always neat and well-groomed, get after those cowlicks and stray strands with Wild Root Cream Oil, the famous hair tonic that grooms the hair neatly and naturally, relieves dryness, and removes loose, ugly dandruff. And remind Dad to ask his barber for a professional application of Wild Root Cream Oil Hair Tonic. Again and again, the choice of men and women and children, too.
1: What is it?
5: Look, Sam, look.
1: What is it?
5: Look, Sam, look.
1: All right, I shall rephrase the question. What? Oh, I see. You mean the magazine look, huh?
5: They said an advance copy. It's not even out till next Tuesday.
1: What's it doing here?
5: Oh, look at them. See these.
1: Who are these people here?
5: That's Sam Spade.
1: What?
5: On the radio. You know, Howard Duff. He plays you on the radio.
1: Howard Duff. Why don't I play it on the radio?
5: You're not the type, I guess.
1: Yeah, look here. Sam Spade dictating to Effie. Hey, she's not bad, you know. Not bad.
5: Oh, really? That accuracy, I thought.
1: What is it?
5: Levine Tuttle. Levine. The name is so accuracy.
1: As Bill Spear, Spade Pedoza, gives final instructions. Look at him. He has 9 o'clock shadow. Well, come on. Let's get out of here. Go to the fights.
5: Oh, Sam.
1: Hmm?
5: Then I can't say it.
1: Say what?
5: Well, if you're taking me to the fights, I can't very well leave and say goodnight, Sam, can I?
1: Well, you can try. It's expected, you know.
5: All right. Good night, Sam.
1: Grins. Good night, sweetheart.

The Adventures of Sam Spade, Dashiell Hammett's famous private detective, are produced and directed by William Spear. Sam Spade is played by Howard Duff. Lorene Tuttle is Effie.

Tonight's Adventure with Sam Spade was written for radio by E. Jack Newman. Musical direction by Lud Gluskin, with score composed by Pierre and Renee Garrigan. 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This is Dick Joy reminding you to...

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6: Presenting Orson Welles as the Third Man. The Lives of Harry Lyme. The fabulous stories of the immortal character, originally created in the motion picture The Third Man, with super music by Anton Karas.
7: A short while ago, I decided to pay a visit to Greece. I've always been interested in odd objects, preferably the expensive, easily portable sort, and that's why sculpture isn't normally my line. This time, however, I was making exceptions. I had my eye on something, and I wanted to have my hands on it, too, so I went to Greece. Unfortunately, art wasn't the only bug that bit me there. Stick around, I'll tell you about it.

0: say ah.
1: Ah.
0: Again.
1: Ah.
0: Say 22.
1: Nonsense. Okay. 22.
0: What you have measles.
1: Ridiculous. I can't have measles. I already had measles. Measles are what kids have. I don't have measles.
0: You have measles. I must inform the public health authority. Fortunately, down in my office here in the hotel, I have a quarantine sign. I'll have to put the sign up. You're in quarantine.
1: Now listen, Doc.
0: You are in quarantine. Do we want a measles epidemic all over the entire Port of Cirrus? We do not. You are in quarantine.
1: The card began. In room 34, on the second floor of the Hotel Olympus in the Port of Cirrus, outside of Athens in Greece. Shouldn't happen to a dog, but it was happening to me, Harry Lyon.
0: After the hotel doctor had left the room, I was in an absolute fury. I even kicked a small shoe all the way from the couch to the window. It was too much.
1: Measles.
0: The doctor said something about a public health officer. I intended to tell that public health officer.
1: Why don't you keep your measles germs under control? What's the idea of letting a perfectly respectable individual catch some confounded kid's disease and be clapped at? Come in! And furthermore, if you'd only use a little DDT around this sinking port, we could... I beg your pardon?
2: I may come in.
1: What?
2: Please.
1: Well, certainly not. You may not come in. This room is quarantined.
2: How wonderful. Quarantined. How absolutely splendid. Why is there no sign on the door?
1: Well, there hasn't been time, and you aren't allowed to come in.
2: What have you got?
1: Measles. Go on. Go on. Get
2: You mustn't touch me. I've never had measles.
1: Well, go on. Get out of here.
2: No. You cannot send me out.
1: Now, listen.
2: No, please listen to me. If you send me out there in that hall again, I'll be killed.
1: Oh, come on. I'm not feeling too good, and I don't want any of these... whatever it is, South Balkan romanticism. Excuse me. Just run along. That's a good girl. Please.
2: You want proof?
1: Proof? Proof of what? I'll beat it. A public health officer is on his way here, and in a
2: will
1: minute...
2: you come next door, will you?
1: Why should I come next door?

0: most of proof that you must give me sanctuary here, behind your quarantine sign.
1: Are you kidding?
0: Quick, quick, before the doctor comes. Solomon, now. Make sure there's no one in the...
1: Oh, come on now, cut it out.
0: You see? Right next door to your suite. There, look.
1: Spread eagled in the middle of the room on the floor lay a man. His head had nearly been cut off.
0: You see? Now, believe me, yes, you will take me in behind your quarantine sign.
1: Quick, let's get out of here. Back in my room, she sat tense in a chair, but only her eyes showed her fear. She couldn't have been more than 25 or 6. Her hair was reddish gold. Her face was... Well, I couldn't think about how lovely she looked. She might even have been the one who cut that man's throat. Okay. Names are a good place to start. Mine is Harry Lyme. What's yours?
0: I'm called Andrea.
1: Andrea. Okay, Andrea, did you do it?
0: That in there? Oh, no.
1: Why don't I call the police?
0: Oh, no, no, you can't do that.
1: Well, tell me what it's all about, then I'll judge whether or not I should call the police.
0: You're an American, not a tourist?
1: No, I'm an art lover. Never mind that. Now, tell me.
0: An art lover?
1: Yes, that's right.
0: Oh, tell me, Mr. Lyme. What do you know about Greek politics?
1: Greek politics? Nothing, honey. Why?
0: Oh, well, let me tell you.
1: Go ahead.
0: That man in there...
1: Yes?
0: He was called Agor.
1: Well?
0: I was to give him certain papers.
1: Huh?
0: Documents proving that Greece was to be attacked.
1: What? Now,
0: you may well be astonished, for it was announced yesterday on the radio.
1: But I never knew that.
0: Where can I hide?
1: Hide? The bathroom. Come on. Bathroom. Get in that door, quick. Coming?
2: Officer.
1: Oh, Porter, good.
2: Where's the sign you're supposed to put on the door?
1: Sign? Oh, there's the sign for the door, yes.
2: Dr. Haskins, the biggest.
1: Yes, thanks. Just hang it there. You didn't need to knock. Yes, sir.
2: No, sir.
1: No.
2: I'm sorry if I disturbed you.
1: No, not at all. Yes, sir. As a matter of fact, I...
2: I see you have a lady visitor, sir.
1: Who? A lady visitor? Well, nonsense. How could I? I'm in quarantine.
2: Yes, sir.
1: Oh. What gives you an idea like that, that I have a lady?
2: A lady's handbag on the mantel.
1: A lady's handbag on the wall.
2: Good day, sir. I will attend to the sign on the door.
1: Thank you. Okay, he's gone.
0: Who was it?
1: Oh, just some kind of a hotel porter with a quarantine sign.
0: Didn't he need to come in for that?
1: I know, but he did.
0: Why did he come in? If all he wanted was to...
1: I don't...
0: He wanted to see if I was here.
1: Oh, stop it. He's just a hotel porter, I tell you.
0: You don't understand. Oh.
1: Now what?
0: I left my purse on the mantel.
1: Sure, and he saw it.
0: Please, Mr. Lyme, I've got to think. Now they must know I'm here. By now they must know. Oh, if only I knew which... Oh.
1: She sat her head in her hand, thinking. Things were coming a little fast for me. That man next door, that at least was a fact. But her story... What was going on? I could see go straight to the cops room. Hey, Andrea.
0: Hmm?
1: What's wrong with taking your papers to the police?
0: Please, I'm trying to think.
1: Okay.
0: Oh, my goodness.
1: This time, take your pocketbook right now. 1 minute! Yes?
3: I am the public health officer.
1: Oh.
3: Good afternoon.
1: That's good.
3: Almost evening.
1: Good evening.
3: Are you coming in?
1: Yes, please do.
3: I am being Dr. Papanikolaos.
1: Dr. Papanikolaos.
3: My name.
1: Yes.
3: Good evening.
1: Good evening, yes.
3: Please to take your coat, your tie, your shirt, all off.
1: All right, all. Okay, here we go. Well, I'm supposed to have his measles, you know.
3: A contagion disease.
1: Yes, yes.
3: Very. Please, sir.
1: What's the matter? Why the sniffing, old man?
3: You use perfume. I smell perfume.
1: Well, maybe I like the smell of perfume, old man. What's that got to do with my measles? What, you're a public health officer? No.
3: Yes.
1: Yes. And your job is,
3: To prevent the spread of an epidemic.
1: To prevent. And, he cracks about perfume.
3: I'm sorry. Every man has his face. Say,
1: I've already said, Just tell me how long do I have to be in quarantine,
3: please,
1: old man?
3: Please, leaving me look. Cough?
1: No.
3: Bright light bothering you?
1: No.
3: Feeling like a cold?
1: No.
3: German.
1: German.
3: Good, good. May clear up when you noticing first rash?
1: when I'm noticing the rash much more of the day before yesterday, I noticed.
3: Mm-hmm. May clear up tomorrow.
1: May clear up tomorrow.
3: See, quarantine.
1: Okay.
3: My cough. Call me.
1: That's all?
3: What is else?
1: What is else? Well, I could leave tomorrow, or...
3: Could be, possibly.
1: Well. Well, how about that, huh? Good, though.
3: I presume.
1: Oh, you presume. Oh, I know, I suppose. Being Greek, you hate all Americans now, don't you? Ever
3: please
1: since this...
3: hate America? Oh,
1: yes.
3: Why?
1: Since we stopped sending you military aid yesterday.
3: Who's telling you a story like this? Stopping sending military? Never. The Americans are ridiculous.
2: Wait a second. Goodbye. Sure, you're sure? The Americans are still...
3: What the secret? Why they speak so in the whispering?
2: Please. Okay, old man, you're quite sure the Americans are not sent... You will stop sending arms to Greece?
3: Never, never! Ridiculous! Goodbye.
2: Andrea?
0: Who was it?
2: When the man who told me that you lied, and you said the Americans would stop sending military aid to Greece.
1: Yes. This is a public health officer, my dear Andrea. I'd like you to know that I always suspected your story. I never believed it, and I am now going to...
0: What? What are you going to do?
1: Call the cops and tell them about this Gregor, if that's his name, which I doubt. Now, let's go. I want to get the phone.
0: Oh, no, please, Al. You mustn't. Please, please.
1: What was that?
0: That's from the window.
1: So what is this?
0: It's shooting me. From the room across the street, see? The window curtain's right through.
1: But they can't. Get down. Get down.
0: Now that it's getting dark. Yes. Now then, you were saying...
1: Those two bullets. And the plaster. Over here.
0: I believe you said you were going to call the cops.
1: Not now. Oh, now I'm calling room service. Oh, I want a drink.
0: Also, food. I'm hungry.
1: Yes, food.
0: What is it? Oh, I keep forgetting. You're sick. Measles.
1: What's a joke?
0: You should be in bed. What's the matter?
1: I guess that you did cut that man's throat.
0: Oh,
1: you... You lied to me.
0: Oh,
1: who is he? Who killed him and why?
0: You don't believe me. All right. You really didn't give me time to think of a proper story. Now I guess I'll have to tell you the truth. And I did so want not to.
1: Go on.
0: First the dinner.
1: I should give you more time. Well, maybe because when I look at you, I can't believe that you could be involved in anything evil. Not even when bullets come in through my window.
0: You're very sweet, Harry.
1: No, I'm going to call room service. I'm very hungry. Need enough for two. We'll talk about Gregor after you've eaten.

0: Family Line returns in just a moment.
1: Was it my fever from the measles? Was it the cocktails? Was it Andrea? The look she'd give me every now and then? Or was it all three? I don't know. By the time we put the tray and the empty dishes back in the hall, I was getting to the point where I could forget every now and then that man in the room next door. Those two pockmarks in the plaster where bullets had been buried.
2: No?
1: No.
2: What were the questions you... Oh, I'm so sleepy.
1: Question number one, who was Gregor? Question number two, who killed him? Three, why? Now, come on.
2: One, he was my lover's valet.
1: Oh?
2: Two, my husband killed him, I think. Three, he killed him because he knew that Gregor was helping me to run away to join my lover.
1: Oh.
2: What's the matter?
1: I'm thinking. You mean for any bribe the hotel porter to find out where you were, decided you were here, hired a room across the street, took a look over here, and then decided that I was your lover, is that it?
2: Alexander's near sighted.
1: And then fired two shots at me.
2: And a poor shot.
1: You must be very jealous.
2: Morbid. Pathological.
1: Hmm. This is another lie, isn't it? Isn't it? For the truth, to prevent him from coming right in here and shooting me point blank, and you too. Hey, listen, will you? Andrea, you're treating it like a joke. My gosh, I'm going to go...
2: Now what?
1: I'm going next door. I'm beginning to think that Gregor was a vaudeville prop, that no one's been killed. The way you act about it, I can't
2: Harry,
1: even...
2: come back here. Are you crazy? Listen to me. So long as that son is on your door... They won't enter.
1: They won't? Who won't?
2: And if they do...
1: Hey. Put that away. Where did you get that?
2: It has six cartridges in the chambers. And I have 30 or so more in this little box. They won't come in tonight. Go to bed. Go to sleep.
1: You mean you're going to sit up here all night?
2: I'll have plenty of time to catch up on my sleep tomorrow.
1: Well, what happens tomorrow?
2: A ship comes into the port.
1: Ship comes into the port?
2: To the dock, which you can see from your window. If you want to give my husband another shot at you. When a signal comes from that ship, I will leave.
1: Are you serious about the story of a lover and a jealous husband?
2: What's wrong with it?
1: Well, it's incredible. Of course, it's a lie, but at least I can believe it before I could believe the others.
2: So?
1: Could ever be mixed up with red agents and secret documents and espionage. They're not you. You're no femme fatale, I can tell.
2: I said you were sweet. Harry.
1: Hmm?
2: Go to bed. Go to sleep. You are sick. Don't worry anymore. It'll be all right. And I'm sorry that I put all my troubles in your lap.
1: Fever and cocktails.
2: Sure. You sleep. I'll be awake. Nothing more will happen tonight. Good night.
1: Wake me. Wake me up if anything starts to happen.
2: I promise.
1: Andrea. Andrea. Still dark. I look at my watch. It's 5 in the morning. Andrea. Who's that?
2: Oh, Harry, I frightened you. I'm sorry.
1: Where were you?
2: Down to the dock. The ship
1: Oh, you mean your lover's arrived? Is that it?
2: You don't believe me yet, do you? 5 o'clock.
1: Give me that gun. You take a nap. I'll sit up a while.
2: I might take you up on that, Harry.
1: Good. She gave me the gun. She was asleep almost immediately, almost before I turned the light out. In sleep, she was even lovelier. I stared out of the window into the dawn. I could see the ship. Some crates on the pier next to her. Around 7, some longshoremen started loading the crates into the ship. 7:30 or so. Oh, you startled me.
2: What are you looking at?
1: Trying to figure out which one is your doll boy down there. Oh, come on, Andrea. What's it all about? Level with me. Why was Gregor killed?
2: I don't know. Maybe he talked too much.
1: Talked about what?
2: I wish I knew, Harry. Oh. What time is it?
1: 9 o'clock. Those curtains are tucked away, yes.
2: What?
1: They moved just a minute ago, and now they're in the bathroom. Yes, who is it?
3: I'll be
1: telling you,
3: officer.
1: Oh, it's Dr. Fosfanopoulos. Are you okay? Come in. Hey. You're not Dr. Fosfanopoulos, or whatever his name is.
3: His assistant. He sent me over instead to give you medicine.
1: Medicine?
3: Penicillin. If you would roll up your sleeve.
1: Penicillin? For measles, penicillin?
3: We cannot lift the quarantine unless you get this injection, Mr. Lyon.
1: Oh, well, okay. What's that in there?
3: Just alcohol to
2: just
3: what?
2: Just toss the needle on the bed, then.
3: I
2: wasn't a bad idea pretending to be a doctor. But on the
1: Andrea,
2: other hand...
1: I'm not sure that you're making a...
2: Let me see, Harry. Tie his hands.
3: Countess, you'll never be able to...
2: Up or I'll shoot your teeth in. This gun has a silencer, too, you see. Tie him good, Harry. The pillowcase for a gag.
3: Listen to me, Lyme. You do what she says and you'll be a dead man before another hour is out.
2: One more word and I'll shoot, and I mean that.
1: If only why I was doing this, is he your husband?
2: Him. Now, the pillowcase, quick. It's getting later than... Quick! The signal's gone up. On the ship, Harry. If you're worried as to why you're doing this, just remember what would have happened to you if I hadn't come in this room. Smell that.
1: What is it?
2: Morphine. Enough to kill. Okay, quiet for a while. Did your bag pack, Harry?
1: All set, but I...
2: What?
1: What about the man across the way when you... You came out on the street.
2: That's all figured out. What did you think I was doing at 5 this morning? Come on.
1: She led the way into the freight elevator to cellar, out a delivery entrance into an alley, down the alley through a gate and wooden fence, through two backyards, out to another fence, at the corner.
2: Harry, you here?
1: Through the shed. There we were. A gangplank right in front of us. We scrambled up. A man in a dirty blue uniform stood waiting.
4: Oh, Countess, you're pumped. And this is Gregor?
2: Captain, you'll never know how glad I was to hear you say that. Everything's ready?
4: Your crates are aboard, yes. And the envelope for you.
1: He started to hand her an envelope. Then he paused.
4: Perhaps just to make sure, we should first make sure that the consignment is as ordered.
2: Most certainly.
4: You there, Cobar! Rip this open! One should be enough.
1: A rascally-looking seaman pries the plank loose from a big crate. Inside.
2: Satisfactory?
4: Seems to be.
1: I could see the dull gleam of gunmetal. It looked like machine gun.
2: The envelope.
4: Here you are.
2: Thank you, Captain. And you'll drop us off at Crete as agreed. Gregor, you'll wake me just before we land in Crete.
1: Hmm?
2: Captain, if I don't see you...
4: Always a pleasure to do business with you, Countess.
2: Gregor.
1: Yes.
2: Do you mind if I call you Gregor, Harry?
1: Why?
2: Just for a few minutes more, till we land in Crete. What's the matter, Harry?
1: Oh, I hope they're both safe.
2: The guns, you mean?
1: And you, too. And me. And your blood money. I suppose that's what was in the envelope, the payoff, huh?
2: Yes. Half yours, of course. Unless it's counterfeit. The last installment always is when they can get away with it.
1: Why aren't you registering a complaint with the captain? With your six-shooter, hmm?
2: I don't think it would be a good idea for me to complain, Harry. He might decide to examine my crates more carefully if I complain about his money.
1: What?
2: He might find out that the ammunition I sold him doesn't fit his guns. I'm a woman, Harry. I don't like killing.
1: This time I can tell. You're speaking the truth, aren't you?
2: It's always a pleasure to double-cross killers.
1: Oh.
2: Oh, poor Gregor.
1: Gregor, is that me this time?
2: No, Gregor.
1: Oh, the real one.
2: He always talked a lot. You know, I was never sure until the last moment whether he'd been killed by the people who didn't want us to sell these worthless guns or by our employers who discovered they were worthless.
1: Well, then, when he came out of the boat this morning...
2: It was always a possibility.
1: Oh.
2: But when the captain fitted you as Gregor, it was quite a load off.
1: Oh, my goodness.
2: Yes. I've become quite cynical because of all the treachery and double dealing I've seen. And even you. You were double crossed.
1: Me? When?
2: But quite honestly, I always try to make up for it. For example, to make up for it this time, I think I shall present you with the Order of the Cross of Rubiola.
1: What's that?
2: Rubiola. Something that's common to both of us. We both had it. Although I told you I hadn't.
1: Rubiola. It's all riddles. Still
2: riddles. No, measles.
1: Measles?
5: you'd lean down just a bit, I'll confer the order on you.
1: Thanks. Now, let's try that once.

Until we wound up in Crete, I felt the time had come to let Andrea know that my love for art wasn't entirely platonic. We decided that as we had so much in common, we might try a business partnership. Andrea had, I felt, a great natural talent which needed developing on the right lines. Unfortunately, however, the partnership didn't last long. In fact, just long enough for one big deal. I found out that Andrea had just a little too much in common with me. She believed in 100% of everything, including the profit. Still looking for Andrea and the profit. Maybe the Greeks had a word for her, too. Come on now.

0: 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Please check back soon.
1: Every Cape plum, there's a nice clean stone asking to be let out. 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
7: Dragnet, the documented drama of an actual crime. For the next 30 minutes, in cooperation with the Los Angeles Police Department, you will travel step by step on the side of the law through an actual case transcribed from official police files. From beginning to end, from crime to punishment, Dragnet is the story of your police force in action.
8: It was Wednesday, May 9th. It was hot in Los Angeles. We were working the night watch out of homicide detail. My partner's Ed Jacobs. The boss is Captain Warman. My name

0: Friday. It was 6:47 p.m. when I got back to the Capitol Avenue Auto Court. Cottage number 11.
1: No, no reason in the world for it. I tried to reason with him. He wouldn't even listen. It's the craziest thing I ever saw.
2: Yes, ma'am. George, you find the phone all right?
0: Yeah, I checked the office. Lopi says they picked up Daniels a few minutes ago. They'll bring him downtown now.
1: Well, they got him, did they? They're going to put him in jail?
0: Well, it depends, ma'am. It's going to take a little more investigating first.
1: I don't see what else you need. He threatened us with a gun, me and Doris Ashby. If that isn't a crime, I don't know what is.
2: A few more questions we'd like to ask you, ma'am, if you don't mind. A couple of things we'd like to clear up.
1: I told you just how it happened. Doris will tell you the same thing. He's just a crazy old man, if you ask me. Ought to be put away.
0: Did you ever have any trouble with Mr. Daniels before this afternoon, Miss Cameron?
1: Excuse me, the baby.
0: Yes, ma'am.
1: What is it now, honey? Can't you sleep? You try now, won't you? Daddy will be home pretty soon. That's a good boy. You try and sleep now.
2: Miss Cameron?
1: Yes. Oh, you be quiet now. I don't want any trouble from you. You heard me. Be quiet now.
2: You got your hands full, ma'am.
1: Don't I know what a canary, a 4-month-old baby, trying to keep house in an auto court. I knew it was going to be like this. I never would have left Paso Robles.
0: You've only been in town a week or so, is that right?
1: It's closer to 2 weeks. Seems more like 2 months trying to get along in a place like this. A room and a bath, no place to cook, rinse out diapers. It's terrible. I told my husband he should come down here alone, find us a place to live first. Then we could move. No, he had to have it his way.
0: Mm-hmm. You say your husband made the first contact with Daniels. He gave him a deposit on this apartment, is that
1: yeah,
0: right?
1: Yeah, that's right. The same day he started work at the aircraft plant in the valley. We've been living in Paso Robles since we got married. A month ago, Pete, that's my husband, he got a lead on this aircraft job down here. Him and Ralph came down and signed up for it.
2: Ralph, who's that, ma'am?
1: Ralph Ashby. He's Doris's husband. Doris Ashby. She's my best girlfriend. We were neighbors up in Paso Robles.
2: Oh, I see.
1: They're not doing much better than we are right now. They're staying in an auto court up the street. Same thing, room and a bath. Doris is expecting, too, a poor kid. Did you hear me? You be quiet now. You want to wake up the baby?
0: About the arrangements your husband made with Daniels to lease this apartment, Miss Cameron. When was all this?
1: A week ago Monday, the day after I moved down here. My husband and Ralph Ashby saw the rental ad in the paper, and they went over and talked to Daniels. He said, all right. He had an apartment for the Ashbys and one for us. Nice places, too.
0: I see.
1: Ralph and my husband signed the leases, gave him the first and last month's rent in advance. It was all decided.
2: Well, how is it you couldn't move in right away, Miss Cameron?
1: He said he was having the apartment house redecorated. Daniels did, I mean. He told Ralph and my husband the apartments would probably be ready for us on the 8th. That was yesterday. He said the 9th for sure, and that's today.
0: And you tried to move in this afternoon, and Daniels refused to let you in. Is that it?
1: I had the movers get all our things out of storage and move them out to the apartment. So did my girlfriend, Doris. The movers were just starting to get our furniture out of the van and move it into the apartment when Mr. Daniels showed up. He acted like a crazy man.
2: Well, did he give you any reasons why he couldn't move in?
1: He tried to give us a lot of reasons. None of them made any sense. You could ask Doris. She'll tell you. She was there with me.
0: Well, what did Daniel say, now, just for instance?
1: He said a lot of things. First, he told us there was no water in the apartments. It hadn't been turned on yet. He said the gas wasn't turned on either. Well, I knew that was a lie. I was in the apartment late in the morning. Everything was fine. The gas was working, so was the water.
0: I see.
1: When I caught him in that lie, he got madder than ever, made some more excuses. Then he started yelling and swearing at me right there on the sidewalk. Said the apartment just wasn't ready yet. I told him to go climb a tree. We signed the lease. We paid the rent. We were moving in anyway. Told the movers to go ahead. Take in the furniture.
2: Mm-hmm. What did Daniel say then?
1: Nothing. He just got real purple in the face, and he put his hand in his coat pocket, and he took out a gun, pointed it at me and Doris, and I had the baby in my arms. Imagine that.
0: Mm-hmm. He actually told you he'd shoot you if you tried to move in the apartment, is that right?
1: Well, in so many words, yes, he did. He threatened the moving men, too. They tried to talk to him. He wouldn't listen. We all tried to talk to him. He didn't make any sense at all. I wasn't going to take any chances with the baby in my arms. Doris and I got in the car and drove away. So the movers, they left with us. Can't say I blame them either.
2: Yes, ma'am.
1: That Daniels must be out of his mind. It's the only thing I can figure. A real nut.
0: Well, did either you or your husband have any arguments with him at all before this afternoon?
1: No, everything was fine. This afternoon was the second time I ever spoke to the man.
0: And he had no objections to your having children or pets in the apartment?
1: None at all. That's one of the first things my husband told Daniels when he went to look at the apartment. We had a baby and a canary. Daniel said it was all right with him. He didn't object at all.
2: I understand there's 6 apartments in the building, Miss Cameron, that right?
1: Yes, that's right. They're all vacant, as far as I know. Daniel's just bought the building a month ago. That's what he told my husband, anyway. He had the place redecorated, and the work was all done. The apartments are just sitting there. That's why I can't understand it. Why won't he let us move in?
2: Yes, ma'am.
1: We paid our money, signed the lease. If he gave us any kind of a good reason why we shouldn't move in, I could understand it. But to keep us out for no reason at all, to stand out there on the sidewalk and threaten to shoot us if we move in, me with a baby in my arms. I don't know. He must be crazy.
0: You say you were in the apartment this morning, Miss Cameron. Did you notice anything unusual about the place, anything out of the ordinary?
1: No, nothing.
0: And you say Daniels couldn't give any reason at all why you shouldn't move in.
1: Just one. It convinced me.
0: Yeah.
1: That gun.
0: Before we left Mrs. Cameron, we took her crime report and had her sign it, and then we drove back downtown to the squad room where Gene Bechtel and Lloyd Bond were waiting with the suspect, Edward Daniels. They'd already checked him through R&I. He had no previous criminal record. They gave us a .22 caliber H&R revolver, along with six shells, which had been found on the suspect at the time of his arrest. The gun had been loaded. Pawn shop records showed that the weapon had been purchased by the suspect and had been registered in his name. We had stenographer Eleanor Eastlack type up the crime report, and Ed and I took Daniels down the hall to the interrogation room. He was a small, thin man, blue eyes, gray hair.
3: Don't know what all the fuss is about. I own the building. I can keep people out if I want to.
2: Well, we saw the lease you signed with the Camerons, the other couple, too. They paid their rent. Why the sudden change of heart?
3: I don't think that's any of your business. Matter between me and the tenant.
0: It's our business when you threaten them with a gun, Daniels. Assault with a deadly weapon, that's a felony.
3: Didn't hurt the woman. Just wanted to scare her, that's all. Just a couple of farmers, anyway. Never should have given them the lease in the first place. Lousy kid with them and that bird chirping all the time.
0: How'd you happen to have that gun with you this afternoon?
3: Didn't happen to have it. Carry it all the time. It's my business, isn't it? Registered down here.
2: Mean you got a permit to carry this gun?
3: Don't need a permit. It's registered, isn't it?
0: Who gave you the idea because the gun's registered you can carry it around your pocket?
3: Friend of mine. Nothing wrong with it, is there?
0: Having a gun registered is nothing more than keeping a permanent record of it. You can keep the gun in your home or in your office, but it doesn't give you the right to carry it around with you.
3: Oh? Why didn't you tell me that when I had it registered?
2: You were told, Mr. Daniels. You know that.
3: Well, I don't remember it.
2: Doesn't make much difference if you remember or not. Nobody has a permit to threaten people with a gun.
3: I told you it wasn't going to hurt her. She just kept arguing with me. I'm a sick man, you know. Thought she was going to hit me.
0: You mean while she was holding that baby in her arms? Now, come off it, Daniels. What's this thing all about?
3: Told you before. I think that's my business.
0: You signed a year's lease with the Camerons. You accepted the first and last month's rent. You took their money. You advised them they could move in this afternoon. When they try to move in, you meet them at the front door and threaten them with a gun. Now, what's it all about? None of this makes any sense.
3: Changed my mind. I'm not ready to rent them out yet.
2: Well, then why'd you sign that lease with the Camerons? How about it, Mr. Daniels? If there's something in that building you're trying to cover up, you might as well tell us. A couple of men out there now are checking it.
3: You can go ahead and check. I don't care. They won't find anything. Got nothing to hide.
0: How long you lived here, Daniels?
3: 18, 20 years. Why?
0: Where'd you live before you came here?
3: Ohio. Cleveland, Ohio.
0: You ever been arrested?
3: Yeah, a couple of traffic tickets. Cops said I went through a stop signal. I wasn't guilty, though. What's the point, anyway? What are you trying to get at? Are you trying to force me to let those people in that apartment?
2: I'm not trying to force you into anything, Daniels. Business about the lease is a civil matter, and that's between you and the Camerons.
3: Then what are you holding me here for?
0: We told you. You threatened that woman with a gun. She signed an ADW report.
3: What do you mean, ADW?
0: Assault with a deadly weapon. Now, that's a pretty serious charge, Daniels.
3: Didn't hurt the woman. Didn't even touch her.
2: Pointed the gun at her, didn't you?
3: Yeah.
2: The gun was loaded, wasn't it?
3: Yeah.
2: It's capable of being fired.
3: Yeah, but I wasn't going to shoot her, I told you. Just wanted to scare her off, get her out of there. It's the truth. I wasn't going to shoot her. What do I have to do to convince you?
0: You don't have to convince us.
3: What do you mean, who do I have to convince?
0: You got your choice, a judge or a jury. Ed and I took the suspect, Edward Daniels, down to the main jail where we booked him in on suspicion of 467 PC ADW. Before he was locked up, Daniels asked us if we would take the keys to his car and the keys to his apartment house to an Oliver Randall, an employee of his who acted as a janitor and general handyman at two other apartment houses Daniels owned. We told him we would. After we left the main jail, we checked with the office, and then we drove out to the location of the apartment house to interview the neighbors and deliver the keys to Daniels' handyman, Oliver Randall. Other than telling us that they considered Mr. Daniels a little eccentric, the neighbors were unable to give us any additional information that might help us in the prosecution. After we finished talking to the neighbors, we went across the street to the apartment house. There were lights burning in the upper rear apartment. We tried the bell, but there was no answer. From the set of keys Daniels had given us, we found the one that fit the door and let ourselves in. We heard somebody moving around on the floor above us. We went up and found a man there who identified himself as Oliver Randall. He appeared nervous and upset. There were papers and rags scattered over the floor of the room.
4: 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Please check back soon.

0: upstairs in another apartment house he owns, a place over on South Hoover. It's a nice room. It's got a window in it.
1: You're on a regular salary. Is that the way you work?
0: Yeah, $15 a week. I get the room free, too. It's not bad.
2: You ever been arrested, Randall?
0: Me? No, I've never been arrested.
2: You ever been in a state hospital, any kind of an institution?
0: No, I was up at Camarillo for a couple of years. I didn't like it too much. I came down here to live with my sister. She's dead now. She died about 4 years ago. She's the one that got me this job, you know.
1: That's so?
0: Oh, yeah. This isn't a bad job at all. Jobs are pretty hard to get now. That's what Mr. Daniels says. Real tough to get a good job now. That's why I do what I'm told. I better get on fixing up this place.
2: Well, how'd all these rags and papers get here, Randall? The painters leave them behind?
0: No, I guess so. I guess somebody left them here.
2: We understood the apartments were already cleaned up. They were ready to move into.
0: What's that?
2: I say we understood the apartments were all fixed up, that they were ready for the tenants to move right into.
0: Oh, I don't know. I wouldn't know about that. Mr. Daniels takes care of renting the places. I just help him. I do what he tells me.
1: Joe?
2: Yeah?
1: You notice that smell? Seems to be stronger out in the hall.
2: Yeah, I think I do. How long has it been since the painters were working here, Randall? Do you know that?
0: Painters? I don't know. A couple days, I guess. What's the matter?
2: That's a pretty strong smell. Might be paint there, something like that. Don't you notice it?
0: Oh, yeah, I've been wondering about that. I noticed it when I came in. It might be from upstairs, the attic. Painters were working up there, too, I think.
1: Well, don't you think you ought to check it, see what it is?
0: Mr. Daniels didn't tell me to. I guess I better, though. Smells pretty strong. I guess I better see what it is.
2: Well, how do you get to the attic from here?
0: Down the end of the hall. There's a stairway there. It goes right up into the attic. I'll show you.
2: All right, fine.
0: Yeah, smells like gasoline or something.
1: All the apartments are vacant, is that right? No one living in the building at all?
0: Yeah, that's right. We go up the stairs here. Mr. Daniels had the whole place worked over. Nobody here at all right now. I guess they'll be moving in pretty soon. Going to be a lot of work. Got the other two apartment houses to take care of. And there's going to be this place. It's going to be a lot of work.
2: Daniels hire anyone else besides yourself to help out with the work, I mean?
0: No, I don't think so. Just me. I keep pretty busy. Here's the attic.
1: Be where it's coming from.
2: Yeah, it's strong enough to knock you over in it.
0: Light switch is over here. Just a minute.
1: Yeah, sure mess. Papers, boxes, pile of old rags.
2: That 5-gallon can there on the floor.
1: Kerosene, huh?
2: Yeah, it's just about empty, too.
0: It's all spilled all over the floor. Mr. Daniels ain't gonna like that. He's gonna get mad.
2: You usually keep this stuff up here, do you, Randall?
0: No, I guess it was with the painter's stuff. Those cans and things on the table there, I guess it got knocked off and spilled. Spilled all over the place, didn't it?
1: Well, how come the painting crew didn't take this stuff with them when they left, all this equipment here? They're all finished with the job, aren't they?
0: I guess so. You'd have to ask Mr. Daniels about that. They're all finished on the inside. I know that. They have the outside to do, though. Maybe that's why they left their stuff.
2: Well, it's not a very safe way to leave it. Rags, papers, look here, kerosene spilled all over. You better get this place cleaned up first, don't you think, Randall?
0: Well, I don't know. I sure wish Mr. Daniels was here. You won't let him know, will you?
2: What do you mean, let him know what?
0: Don't tell him I let you see the attic, huh?
2: 9:35 p.m. Ed and I left the handyman, Oliver Randall, at his apartment house, went outside and got in the car. Neither one of us could find any explanation for it, but we both had a hunch there was something wrong with the setup. We drove to a neighborhood service station, called the office, and told them that we were going to stake the apartment house. We drove back and found a place to park where we could keep the building under surveillance without being seen. We waited. 10 p.m., 10:30, 11 o'clock. At a few minutes past 11, we saw Randall come out of the front door of the apartment, get in a blue sedan, and drive off. We followed him to an apartment building on West Pico and saw him enter a rear door. We waited. At 12:15 a.m., Ed got to a phone, called Captain Bernard at the business office, and notified him of our location. At 12:45 a.m., two men arrived to relieve us, and we briefed them on the facts. We drove back to the office, made out a 15.7 to Captain Lorman, and signed out. At 4 o'clock the next afternoon, we reported back in for work. We checked the book and found a message that the suspect, Edward Daniels, had been released from jail that morning on a writ, bail $2,500. The writ was returnable Thursday, May 10th. There was also a message in the book for us to contact Daniels' attorney, a Richard Tiernan. Ed put in the call.
1: Yes, sir. I see. What's that? Yeah, I know. All right, Mr. Tiernan. Yeah, thank you. Goodbye. You were right, Joe.
2: What do you mean?
1: Daniel's lawyer wanted to know how serious the charges are. He says Daniel's is pretty upset. Seems he had some trouble lately. His insurance company?
2: Well, what's the matter? You have an accident?
1: The insurance company doesn't seem to think it was an accident. Happened 2 months ago at an apartment house over on South Union.
2: Yeah. It
1: burned down.
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2: Thursday, May 10th, 4:30 p.m. We contacted the fire department's arson squad to find out if the fire at Daniel's apartment house on South Union Avenue 2 months before was under investigation. After checking back, they told us investigators from the arson squad had found a large amount of kerosene to be present in some of the burned timbers found in the debris after the fire was put out. They said that Mr. Daniels had admitted after the fire that the apartment building had been recently redecorated and that kerosene, paint, and other inflammables had been stored in the attic of the building. Ed and I contacted the insurance adjuster handling the case, a Snyder Peebles, and he told us there wasn't any doubt in his mind that the fire at Daniel's apartment house 2 months before was of incendiary origin. But he said so far the investigators were unable to prove it. The one thing that seemed to puzzle him was if Daniels planned on burning down the building, why did he go to the trouble and expense of redecorating first? Well, as soon as it was dark, Ed and I drove out, relieved the men on stakeout at the apartment house on West Pico, where the handyman, Oliver Randall, had his room. They reported no unusual activity during the day. 7:32 p.m., Randall came out of the apartment house, got in a car, and drove off. We followed him.
1: If we got this Randall made right, it shouldn't be too long before we find out. Daniels is using him to work something out. Pretty sure we can count on that.
2: Yeah, maybe. I'll watch it, Ed. He's turning down Union.
1: Yeah.
2: He's pulling up ahead. Don't crowd him.
1: Mm-hmm. There's a good spot here. Shouldn't be able to see us.
2: All right, pull up in here.
1: All right.
2: That's fine. He's getting out of the car. He's going over to the house.
1: Down the driveway. Going around back. He's out of sight now.
2: All right, let's go.
1: Still no lights in the place. Oh, yeah, there they go, in the basement.
2: All right, easy. Let's take it easy.
1: All right.
2: Yeah, I think I can see the back door from here. All right, come on, easy now.
1: Mm-hmm. What is it?
2: All right, easy with this door, Ed. Don't let it bang.
1: Uh-huh. Why now?
2: Sounds like somebody upstairs, doesn't it?
1: Mm-hmm.
2: All right, come on, watch your step.
1: All right.
2: Come on, next floor up.
1: Yeah.
2: Yeah, it's up in the attic. Come on.
1: Mm-hmm.
2: All right, come on.
1: Uh-huh.
2: Through this door.
1: Uh-huh.
2: Back in the corner, Ed.
1: I see him. All right, hold it, you.
5: What's the matter?
2: There's a fire, Ed, over in the corner. I'll get it. Hold on to him.
1: Right.
5: Well, don't put it out.
1: You need any help, Joe? You getting it all right?
2: Oh, I'm getting it all right. Just a minute. Here, I got it.
1: Okay. You want to get the lights?
2: I got them. All right, Randall, what's the story?
0: He told me to do it. He told me to come back tonight and burn the whole place down.
1: Who told you?
0: He said, Ollie, you go back to the place, to the attic, light a match, that's all, and then get out. Mr. Daniels, that's just what he said.
2: Daniels told you to do this?
0: He told me just light a fire and nobody'd know. He said there wasn't going to be any trouble, no trouble at all.
2: Well, it gives you the edge, doesn't it?
0: No trouble, he said.
2: Yeah, well, next time you see him, you can call him a liar. 8:50 p.m. After making sure that the place was secure and that there was no danger of fire from the recent arson attempt, Ed and I took the suspect, Oliver Randall, outside and put him in the car where we questioned him. He made no attempt to disguise the fact that he had been directed by his regular employer, Edward Daniels, to commit arson by setting fire to the attic of the apartment house. In addition, he told us that Daniels had threatened him with bodily harm if he refused to obey the order and set fire to the building.
0: He had this gun, you know, Mr. Daniels did. He always had it with him. I was scared of it, I don't mind telling you.
1: Uh-huh. Well, he threatened to kill you if you didn't do what he wanted, that it?
0: Yeah, I guess so. He used to get mad a lot of the time, and he had this gun. He always had the gun. He'd get mad at me and tell me he was going to shoot me. I'm afraid of guns.
2: How about the fire at the other apartment house, Ollie, the one over on South Union Avenue?
0: Yeah, that was a big fire.
2: Did you start that one?
0: Daniels told me there was nobody living there. He said nobody'd get hurt. Nobody did get hurt, did they?
1: Did you start the fire?
0: Yeah, I guess so. I guess I did.
1: Mr. Daniels tell you to do it?
0: He said it was his building. He owned it. He could do anything with it he wanted to. I didn't want to do it. He told me I'd have to. He said he'd hurt me with that gun. And he said he'd fire me, too. I didn't want to lose my job.
2: You knew you were doing wrong, didn't you, Ollie?
0: Well, I guess I did, yeah. What could I do, though? I didn't want to lose my job. Good jobs aren't too easy to get nowadays. You know that.
2: Where's Mr. Daniels now, do you know?
0: You're not going to tell him what I told you, are you? He said not to say anything about it. He said nobody'd believe me anyway. Nobody. He said he'd tell everybody I was a liar. Said they'd believe him before they'd believe me.
1: Well, where's Daniels now?
0: If I tell you, you won't let him hurt me, will you?
1: No, we won't let him hurt you. You're going to have to help us out, though.
0: What do you want me to do?
2: I'd like to find out where Daniels is first.
0: He's in a movie over on Pico by his house. He's waiting for me.
2: You mean he's waiting for you in the show?
0: See, in the center section, 10 rows from the back. He's waiting for me now.
1: Well, how's it you're supposed to meet him there?
0: I don't know. He said if anybody wanted to know where we were tonight, this would prove we didn't start the fire. We were at the show. I was supposed to start the fire and then go to the show and meet him. 10 rows from the back, the center section.
2: You want to show us where this movie is, Ollie?
0: Yeah, okay. Mr. Daniels won't tell you anything. No, he's going to be mad. He won't tell you anything.
2: Well, that's where we need your help, Ollie.
0: What do you mean?
2: We'll let him tell you. 9:44 p.m. Ed and I, along with the suspect, Oliver Randall, drove to the movie house on West Pico. On the way, we explained to Randall what he was supposed to do. 9:55 p.m. We parked our car half a block from the movie house, bought 3 tickets, and went inside. The feature picture was still on. There wasn't much of a crowd. We sent Randall down the aisle ahead of us and watched him move into the 10th row and sit down next to somebody. Ed and I followed him down and found seats in the row directly behind him. We recognized the man sitting next to Randall as Edward Daniels.
0: Hello, Mr. Daniels. I did it just the way you told me, up in the attic. It was okay.
6: Nobody saw you? You didn't have any trouble at all?
0: No, it was okay. I don't feel so good about it, though.
6: What do you mean? What are you talking about?
0: I don't know. Maybe somebody might find out. Don't you think we'd get in trouble if they found out?
6: You just keep your mouth shut. I'll attend to that. Nobody's going to find out.
2: All right, Daniels, you mind coming outside? We'd like to talk to you.
6: What are you doing here?
1: Come on, we'll talk outside.
6: What's this all about?
2: We'll let you tell us.
6: All right, what do you want? You arresting me?
2: That's right, mister.
6: Why? What's it supposed to be this time?
1: Think you know, arson, conspiracy. Caught Randall here, caught him right in the act. He told us the whole story.
6: What? Ollie? What story? What is this?
0: I told you I didn't want to do it, Mr. Daniels. I told you we'd get in trouble.
6: Fool, stupid fool. Should have known better.
2: Yeah, you should have.
1: Just 2 questions for you, Daniels. Why'd you burn down your own property? Why'd you redecorate the buildings first?
6: I never forgot it. Told him when it happened. I wouldn't forget it as long as I lived.
2: What do you mean, forget what?
6: 24 years ago, I was just starting out. A small store back in Ohio burned down. Real fire. Lousy insurance company, they wouldn't believe me. Had to sue. Lost the whole thing. Had to start all over again. Told him I'd never forget it. Told him I'd make him pay.
1: You mean you've been nursing this grudge for 24 years?
6: Why not? Why shouldn't I? Lost everything I had.
2: Well, why'd you redecorate the apartment houses if you planned to burn them down?
6: Simple. Gave me a good excuse. Could have all those things stored in the buildings. Paint, kerosene. Besides, you'd think I'd burn down the building right after I got done redecorating. Not a bad idea. Worked pretty good, didn't it?
2: Yeah, you're going to jail, you figure.
4: The story you have just heard was true. The names were changed to protect the innocent.
3: On August 18th, trial was held in Superior Court, Department 86, City and County of Los Angeles, State of California. In a moment, the results of that trial.
4: And now, here is our star, Jack Webb.
2: Thank you, George Fenneman. Friends, comparisons are often very helpful in modern police work. Now, for instance, a suspect may be identified by comparing his M.O., or method of operation, with the known facts of a case. 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I'm convinced that you'll agree Fatima is the best of all king-size cigarettes.
3: Edward John Daniels was tried and convicted of 2 counts of conspiracy and 1 count of arson and received the sentence as prescribed by law. Conspiracy is punishable by imprisonment in the state penitentiary for not more than 2 years. Arson is punishable by a prison term of not less than 1 or more than 5 years. Daniels' accomplice, Oliver Randall, was examined by 3 psychiatrists appointed by the court and was found to be mentally incompetent. He was placed in a state hospital for the mentally deficient. The charge of assault with a deadly weapon against Edward Daniels was dismissed. You have just heard Dragnet, a series of authentic cases from official files. Technical advice comes from the Office of Chief of Police W.H. 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Technical advisors, Captain Jack Donahoe, Sergeant Marty Wynn, Sergeant Vance Brasher. Heard tonight were Barney Phillips and Vic Perrin. Script by Jim Moser. Music by Walter Schumann. Hal Gibney speaking.
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0: Yeah, danger is my assignment. I get sent to a lot of places I can't even pronounce. They all spell the same thing, though, trouble. But when I walk into the commissioner's office, I don't realize that this assignment's going to find me doing my level best to get blown up.
1: Morning, Commissioner. You sent for me?
2: Steve, as you know, our government has recently joined with Australia and New Zealand in a program of restoring and reconditioning certain strategic naval and air installations in the Pacific. Mainly anti-submarine bases.
0: Sure, what about it?
2: Lately, we've run into nothing but trouble down there on one of the islands. It slowed our construction schedule to a walk.
0: Sabotage?
2: Yes, last night a freighter was blown up at the docks in Rabaul, New Guinea. The ship was loaded with supplies and equipment to be delivered to the Australian project on Manus Island, as well as to our islands farther north.
0: Oh?
2: A dock worker is suspected of having caused the blast. He was spotted sneaking away from the ship a few moments before the explosion occurred. The Australians have one of their agents on the job, Dawes Malcolm. Check with him when you get to Rabaul. The two of you will work together. It's vitally important to all concerned we put an end to this sabotage and get our construction program back on schedule. Well, that's it, Steve. You got your assignment. Good luck.

The National Broadcasting Company is presenting Dangerous Assignment, starring Brian Donlevy in the role of Steve Mitchell, colorful two-fisted government agent. At all of those places of the world where danger and intrigue walk hand in hand, there you will find Steve Mitchell on another dangerous assignment. Here's a reminder about Thursday's entertainment schedule on most NBC stations. There's Comedy Fun with Robert Young, starring in Father Knows Best. Roy Rogers brings you Western adventure and songs from the Double R Bar Ranch in Paradise Valley. Ralph Edwards presents another mad and merry session.

0: downer a ball in New Guinea and pick up the trail of a dock worker suspected of blowing up a freighter. He's our one and only lead, the Nailos, responsible for sabotaging our program of rebuilding strategic bases in the South Pacific. It's noon Thursday when my plane lands at Rabaul, and Australian Special Agent Dawes Malcolm is there to meet me. Before I can catch my breath, he whisks me into another plane.
1: I'm sorry for the rush act, Steve. This concerns our duck friend, Kawi, the Malay who wrecked the freighter. I learned he'd hopped aboard a ship yesterday afternoon, a small copra trader headed north.
0: Do you know exactly where she's headed?
1: Yes, here, I have a map, I'll show you. He's bound for this island here called Lita Sand. It's the fourth island in the chain.
0: Yeah, got a good head start on it.
1: Oh, he's already arrived in Lita Sand, I'm certain of that. I know the ship he was on, she's fast.
0: How big an island is Lita Sand?
1: Quite a large trading center. There's a village, shops, several big plantations. Chap could hide out for weeks.
0: You don't seem concerned.
1: I'm not. We'll have a line on Kawi 5 minutes after we land.
0: Such confidence. Hey, you own a Ouija board?
1: No, but I have a friend in Lita San who possesses the soul of a ferret. I've already contacted said friend and instructed to make inquiries. As good as owning a Ouija board, though, don't you think?
0: Sometimes better. It's early afternoon when our plane settles down on the island of Lita Sand. The place is not exactly a beehive of activity. A hot sun is beating down on the village and the streets are deserted. We hurry over to the trading post where we find Malcolm's rather large friend seated on a veranda. Large friend is comfortably settled in a wicker rocker, swatting flies with one hand and holding a tall, cool drink in the other.
2: Last of the heat. So help me, Hannah. I'm going to pack up and get me out of here one of these days.
1: You've been saying that for 20 years, Bella. You never go.
2: Oh, now you watch. One of these days, sweet pea. One of these days.
1: Quite. Steve Mitchell, Bella Draskin.
0: Hello.
2: Blasted flies. Oh, sit down, Steve. Fix him a drink, sweet pea.
1: How about it, Steve?
0: Yeah, I could use one.
2: You play pinochle, Steve?
0: Sure.
2: Hallelujah. You hear that, sweet pea?
1: I heard.
2: I'll send one of my boys to fetch the skipper of the Celibus Queen, and we'll...
1: Down, fella, down, down. We've got other things to do first. Here's your drink, Steve.
2: Pinochle players are hard to find on this blasted island. That Malay galoot you're after ain't gonna run away. We'll have time for a game if these blasted flies...
1: Where is he, fella?
2: Oh, out at the old Henderson place. Used to work for Jim.
1: Well, I thought that plantation was closed down.
2: Well, might as well be, the way that Smith has run it. Joseph Smith, he calls himself.
1: Ah! New around here, isn't he?
2: Oh, moved in about 6 months ago. Don't know a thing about running the place, if you ask me. Only thing he knows how to raise is a thirst, and that's often. Already he's got the place up for sale.
0: And you say that Malay Kawi is out there now?
2: Yeah. Smith hired him. Glad to get him, too. Not many of the natives will work for him.
0: I'll run out there alone and sort of browse around. You said the plantation was for sale, Bella.
2: Yeah, but only a gent with a hole in his head would be interested.
0: So I've got a hole in my head. Malcolm, what sort of description do you have of the Malay?
1: Oh, he's a small man, approximately 5'2", slight build, wiry type. Usually wears dungarees and blue shirt, wool cap. A 3-inch scar on the right jaw.
0: Okay.
1: Bella...
2: Yeah. Blasted fly must be equipped with radar.
1: Now, how about giving Steve your car?
2: Oh, you're welcome to the old rattle trap, honey.
0: Thanks, Bella.
2: Here, you'll need this to start it.
0: Huh? A hairpin?
2: Lost the ignition key 10 years ago.
0: This will start the car, huh?
2: After you stomp a few times on the floorboards. Yeah.

0: 5 minutes later, I'm wheeling Baylor's two-tone Essex along the docks. I follow directions and turn into the jungle, head south. I whip along at the incredible speed of 10 miles an hour for the next mile or so, and then the jungle gets thicker, the road narrower, the bouncing bouncier. I round a bend and spot 3 people walking along the road ahead.
1: Hello there.
0: Hi. Is the old Henderson plantation far from here?
1: You are on the plantation now. I'm the owner, Joseph Smith.
0: Oh, my name's Mitchell. I heard your place was up for sale.
1: Oh, yes. Yes, it is, Mr. Mitchell. As a matter of fact, I'm showing these people the place now. Mr. Varney, Mr. Schuster.
2: A pleasure indeed, dear Mitchell.
3: How do you do, Mr. Mitchell?
0: Mrs. Devaney, Mr.

0: Schuster?
1: Tell me, Herr Mitchell, you are an agent?
0: What?
1: A real estate agent? You wish to buy for yourself or is it for someone else?
0: Oh, no, no, for myself.
1: I see. The reason I asked, my fiancée and I have been looking for a suitable buy the past month with very little success. I thought perhaps if you were an agent, you might know of...
0: No, I'm sorry. I'm afraid I can't help you there.
2: Mr. Mitchell, I shall not be long. If you will drive on to the house and wait there.
0: Okay.
1: Coming, Elena?
3: Well, darling, if you don't mind, I'm tired. I think I will go back to the house if Mr. Mitchell will be kind enough to offer me a lift.
0: Sure.
1: Very well. Come along, Mr. Smith.
2: This way down the path. The plant is only 100 yards or so.
0: Hop aboard, Miss Donnie.
3: Thank you. Oh, this is wonderful, Mr. Mitchell. I could not have walked another step.
0: Well, keep your fingers crossed. I still have to start up this monster. First, a twist of the hairpin. Then, a one, a two, a three, and away we go.
3: Oh, quite an automobile this, Mr. Mitchell. Yours?
0: I borrowed it in the village. Not much to look at, I'm afraid.
3: Oh, it is better than walking.
0: What do you think of the place?
3: I prefer to live in this city. Manila, Saigon, Singapore. Fine food, clothes, dinner parties, places.
0: Yeah, I know what you mean.
3: Oh, really?
0: I like to move around, see the world.
3: Have you seen much of it, Mr. Mitchell?
0: Quite a little.
3: A wonderful life to travel with the right companion.
0: It looks like a forward pass, but I let the ball drop for the present. We finally pull up at the main house and continue our conversation in the shade of the wide veranda. We're interrupted a quarter of an hour later by the arrival of a native worker jabbering excitedly. He keeps pointing toward the jungle, so I follow. Less than 100 yards from the house, he points to something in the brush. It's the body of a man. A man wearing a blue shirt, dungarees, and a very dead expression on his face. Yeah, it's Carwee, the Malay dock worker we've been looking for.

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1: Don Levy as Steve Mitchell.
2: So I finally locate the Malay dock worker, Kawi, who sabotaged the freighter in New Guinea, but it's too late. Somebody's closed his mouth for keeps on Joseph Smith's plantation on the island of Lidasand, so I'm no closer to finding out who's trying to sabotage the construction of our defense bases in the area. Smith and Schuster returned to the plantation house along about then. I fill them in on what's happened.
3: Mitchell, I think you're trying to make something out of nothing.
2: A murder is nothing, Schuster?
3: I know these natives. Probably a matter of revenge. They settle these things by a knife sometimes. Perhaps a woman was involved.
2: I see. Elena, did you ever see the dead man before?
4: Of course not.
2: Smith, you and Schuster were together showing him the plantation.
5: Well, of course. That is most of the time.
2: Most of the time.
3: Herr Smith left me for a few minutes, said he wished to inspect the water line.
5: Which I did, then returned to Schuster directly. See here, Mitchell, what's the meaning of all these questions of yours?
2: Nothing, Smith, nothing. I guess I'm just the nosy type.

0: Rudy's sister and Elena shove off for the village. I give them a few minutes lead while Smith gives me a sales talk on the plantation. I finally tell him I'm not interested and drive back to Bayless' place in town. Malcolm's waiting for me.
1: That's bad, Steve. That's our one lead on the person behind all this sabotage.
0: I know, Malcolm, but I've got a hunch if we find Cowie's killer, we've got our boy.
2: This Schuster fellow. I've seen him around quite a little for the last month. He's got a boat, and he's spread it around. He's looking for a plantation to buy.
0: That's right, Bela. Malcolm, I'd be interested in finding out all we can about both men.
1: Smith and Schuster? Right, we can contact Rabaul over the Port Authority radio.
0: Good. Where's the Port Authority office?
1: Just down the street, near the waterfront.
0: Let's go. See you later, Bela.
2: You fellas hurry up. We'll get this over with, and maybe we can have the game of
1: pinochle. Right you are, sweet pea.
0: How long have you known her, Malcolm?
1: Bela? Oh, several years.
0: She always been on the up and up?
1: As far as I know. Why?
0: Just wondering. She knew where Collie was hiding out. She knew I was going to talk to him when I get there. He'd just been killed.
1: I see what you mean, old boy.
0: Just a thought. We send a message to Rabaul asking for information on Rudy Schuster and Joseph Smith. Malcolm sticks around the office to wait for an answer. I wander along the waterfront.
2: Steve!
0: I turn around. Elena is waving to me from the deck of one of the boats tied up at the wharf.
2: From the board!
0: Okay, Elena. Hey, nice boat you've got here.
3: It's Rudy's.
0: He around?
3: Noising, Tom. I'm so glad to see you, Steve. I'm still shaken over that murder. Here, let me pour you a drink.
0: Pitcher of ice water?
3: Martini.
0: You are shaken.
3: Oh, let's talk of pleasanter things. Here is your drink.
0: Thanks.
3: To us, perhaps?
0: Why not? That's a nice perfume you're wearing.
3: Toujours moi.
0: Hmm?
3: Always me.
0: That's a thought.
3: I'm leaving tonight, Steve. Always it seems I leave at the wrong time.
0: Yeah.
3: Unless maybe you don't want me to leave.
0: What about Rudy?
3: Oh, Rudy bores me. All he wants to do is poke around from one little island to another.
0: Looking at plantations, huh?
3: Mm-hmm.
0: You said you were shoving off tonight. Are you going on to some more islands around here?
3: Yes. Steve, if you don't want me to go...
0: Quite a coincidence, Elena.
3: What is...
0: The reason I came down here to the waterfront was to hire a skipper to take me around to some of the islands so I could look at some plantations.
3: Steve, why don't you come with us?
0: Do you think it'd be all right with Rudy?
3: We'll see that it is. Please, Steve, you come with us.
0: Okay, Elena. Sounds like a good idea. I'm glad you thought of it. Yeah, right now the deal's working just the way I want it. If Schuster's involved, I want to stay close to him, and it looks like my best chance of doing that is Elena. I go back to the hotel, pick up my gear, and head for the Port Authority office. Malcolm's waiting for me outside.
1: We got a reply from our boss, see?
0: Let's have it.
1: They gave the plantation owner, Joseph Smith, a clean bill of health.
0: How about Schuster?
1: Not so clean. He's a former Nazi naval officer who was attached to the Imperial Japanese Navy during the war.
0: Well.
1: 2 months ago in Saigon, he was acquitted of murder on insufficient evidence.
0: Whose murder?
1: A former Japanese submarine officer.
0: Very interesting.
1: Yes, but how does it tie in?
0: Well, we're investigating sabotage of anti-submarine bases. Schuster was involved with a Japanese submarine officer. There's got to be a tie-in somewhere. Well, I ought to be finding out soon.
1: How so?
0: I'm going island hopping with Schuster and Elena in their boat. She thinks it was her idea.
1: Now, Steve, that could be dangerous.
0: It could also put me close to an answer.
1: All the same, you've got to be careful.
0: Yeah, I...
1: What's the matter?
0: Well, looks like you can quit worrying. Look out there near the end of the wharf.
1: I don't see anything.
0: That's the point. They've gone.
1: Schuster's boat?
0: Yeah. When Elena told him I was going, he must have decided it was time to clear out. They can't have been gone long. Can you arrange a boat from the Port Authority?
1: Of course.
0: Come on. Once outside the breakwater, we spot Schuster's boat on the horizon. It's dark by now. We tail him to the vicinity of a small island, then lose him. We circle the island.
1: This island is one that your government was planning a base on, Steve. They should have been working here by now, but the sabotage has slowed things up.
0: Wonder what Schuster would... Hey, hold it. See that little flare of light near the top of the island?
1: Where?
0: It's gone now.
1: Well, let's go ashore and have a look.
0: We move in closer, cut the engine, drift ashore. We work our way through the underbrush towards the place where I spotted the light. It's a big rocky hill rising up in the center of the island. We start climbing halfway up on a ledge that's hidden. Until you get right to it, we find what we're looking for.
1: Hey, Steve, it's the mouth of a cave.
0: Yeah. Look, a busted kerosene lantern. That's what caused that flare of light. Here's the sand they threw on it to put it out.
4: Why did they attack the picture?
0: Hello, Rudy.
4: Keep your hands inside, both of you. It's my man Hans here who clumsily knocked over the lantern. As you see, we both have guns, and he is eager to make up for his stupidity.
0: Don't tell me you didn't bring Elena along.
4: I left her in port. The silly girl knows nothing of this.
1: So you're the one behind the sabotage, Schuster.
0: Slowing us down because you wanted time to find something that was on this island, right?
4: Right.
0: Something maybe in this cave? Did you find out about it from the Japanese officer whose murder you got away with in Saigon?
4: You don't miss a trick, Mitchell. Yes, I'd known about it for some time, but Nakata was the only one who knew its location. Took me quite a while to catch up with him. Then to work my way here gradually so as not to arouse suspicion.
0: What is it?
4: Gold and silver, Mitchell. Taken from Java by a Japanese submarine in the early part of the war. Hidden here in this cave. $500,000 worth.
0: Nice haul.
4: And the two of you will help Hans and myself carry it down to the boat.
0: Then what?
4: Well, let us say that you will become so attached to this cave you will never leave. Hans, guard them while I locate the gold inside the cave.
5: Yeah.
0: Just a minute, Schuster.
4: What is it?
0: You seem to have figured out most of the angles. Could be there's one you've overlooked.
4: What is that?
0: You haven't been inside the cave yet. That Japanese officer you killed might still have the last laugh on you. Maybe he booby-trapped the gold.
4: Booby-trapped? Don't listen to him, Hans. He's just stalling.
0: Am I? Booby-traps have been rigged before.
4: Very well, Mitchell. I tell you what, I will give you the honor of going into the cave first. You can then find out for yourself.
0: Okay, Schuster, I'll go first.
4: Wait!
0: He realizes his mistake too late. I dive into the cave into one side. The shots go wild. He pounds in after me. I move fast in the dark, start a wide circle to get back to the entrance. I can hear him stumbling along behind me. I keep circling. I'm almost back to the entrance now. Then I realize I'm silhouetted in the moonlight.
4: Mitchell! Stay where you are!
0: I'm cooked. He takes a couple of sidesteps for a better shot, then... The explosion sends me sprawling out of the cave.
1: Steve, you okay?
0: Yeah. Hey, what about Hans?
1: Hey, he took his eyes off me at the explosion. I clipped him. What happened inside?
0: Schuster must have tripped the wire that set off the booby trap. Oh, brother. And me charging around there in the dark.
1: Yes. Well, I'm sure the gold wasn't damaged much. We'll contact the authorities in Java about it, but... Just one little question, old boy. How do you know about the booby trap?
0: Just one little answer, old boy. I didn't.
1: You what? Well, remind me never to play poker with you. Well, I expect you'll want to be getting back to port. Schuster said that Elena was still there.
0: Elena? Are you kidding? I just barely escaped from one booby trap. I'm going to quit while I'm still ahead.

0: our star, Brian Donlevy, will return in just a moment. Now that spring is officially here, more and more of us will be getting out of doors and away from our living rooms during our leisure moments. And as the call of warmer weather takes you out of doors, once again we remind you that wherever you go, there's radio. 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
1: 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I get jumped.
0: And that will be Steve Mitchell's dangerous assignment next week. Featured in tonight's cast were Ben Wright, Martha Wentworth, Roy Irwin, Paul Frees, and Betty Lou Gerson. This is John Storm speaking. Dangerous Assignment, starring Brian Donlevy as Steve Mitchell with Herb Butterfield as the commissioner, is written by Bob Reif and Adrian John Doe and is directed by Bill Karn. Be with us again next week at this time when Brian Donlevy, starring in the role of Steve Mitchell, will embark on another transcribed Dangerous Assignment. This is NBC, the National Broadcasting Company.
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3: This is Orson Welles, speaking from London. The Black Museum, the repository of death. Yes, here in the grim stone structure on the Thames, which houses Scotland Yard, is a warehouse of homicide, where everyday objects, a glass ashtray, a porcelain vase, an electric fan, all are touched by murder. Here's a piece of an iron chain. It's a familiar object. Might be a bar on a gravel driveway. It might rest in an emergency truck for use in towing an automobile. It might. But in this case, it was the cause of death.
4: Remember this, Bardsby?
5: Hey, of course, Inspector. You knew, didn't you? We just about then closed the file on the Telk killing.
4: Yes, you told me. It's just as well there's no statute of limitations on murder.
3: And today that chain can be seen in its place in the Black Museum.
6: From the annals of the Criminal Investigation Department of the London Police, we bring you the dramatic stories of the crimes recorded by the objects in Scotland Yard's Gallery of Death, the Black Museum.

0: Well, here we are.
1: The Black Museum. Scotland Yard's Museum of Murder. Here lies death. And this is different, quite different from a graveyard. Tombstones mark only the mounds beneath which dust has returned to dust. But these white cards, with the neat black lettering, designate the means of death. And in every case, it's been violent.
0: Ah, there's the chain. Chain. Now, what do you associate with the word, with the sound, chain? Ships and anchors? Slavery? Bars and prisons, maybe? Oh, hardly with a young girl of 23, seated in a hard chair in the bare office of Inspector Hall, Scotland Yard.
2: I'm sorry to ask you to repeat that statement, Miss Tomlinson. You'll understand that I find it rather hard to believe. You feel the same way, don't you, Sergeant?
3: I do, sir. No doubt about it, I do.
4: Well, I rather expected you would, Inspector. In modern times, no one believes in ghosts.
2: Do you, Miss Tomlinson?
4: Well, I didn't. Now I do.
2: And you've no explanation for these, phenomena?
4: If I had, I wouldn't be here, Inspector. You must believe me. There is a ghost, and I'm frightened.
2: You mean, Miss Tomlinson, there are noises in the night, and they frighten you.
4: Noises. And the voice. My father's voice. He wants me out of the house. Well, why should he want me out when he left it to me? When we were so happy there together.
2: Just you and your father?
4: Mother died when I was very little. I hardly knew her. Now there's only myself.
2: And the house. Haunted. I see. Does this ghost, by any chance, rattle chains?
4: Yes. Oh, it's a horrible sound.
1: Apparently the good inspector had his own ideas about this ghost. In fact, after Joan Tomlinson left his office.
2: Interested, Preston?
3: In ghosts? Little, sir.
2: In good-looking heiresses, Sergeant.
3: Oh, that's her. No, sir. But it might be possible that someone else is, or in her property.
2: Perhaps. Well, look into it, Preston. If we don't, the odds are the young lady will be back until we do. Let me have a report in the morning.
1: The morning was 8 hours away as Sergeant Preston walked up the quiet street in the London suburb where each house stood alone in its own plot of ground. Even in the inadequate light from the street lamps, the sergeant could see something of well-kept lawns and trim hedges. He turned in at a concrete driveway, skirted two garages and attendant back gardens, finding his way to a screened back porch where a light showed briefly.
4: You came, Sergeant.
3: Thank you for the light.
4: My torch. I didn't want you to try the wrong house. This way. I thought we'd wait in the upstairs sitting room.
3: Whatever you think best, miss. It's your ghost.
4: Yes, isn't it? The stairs are this way.
1: The sergeant felt, rather than saw, in the darkness, that it was a large house. It seemed to be several rooms on the ground floor, and upstairs they passed three closed doors before they entered the sitting room, which apparently extended the full width of the building.
4: That's the comfortable chair. It was Father's.
3: Thank you, miss.
4: A drink?
3: No, thank you. I'll smoke, if I may.
4: Yes, of course.
3: When does he come? Midnight?
4: Any time after I've gone to bed. Usually. Around now.
1: They waited. Nothing.
3: Think he'll come tonight, miss? What's that?
4: It's starting. You'll see. It's starting.
5: The inspector will never believe that I...
4: Do you hear it, Sergeant? Do you?
5: How can I help it, miss?

0: talk to me.
1: Does it, Sergeant?
0: Really?
1: Does it have to be human? Have you ever been to a seance, Sergeant? Have you ever heard of the researches of Conan Doyle and dozens of others?
2: Now do you believe me, Sergeant?
3: There's something, miss.
2: Well, who could sound like my father? Who? Who would call me Joni? Oh, all right. We might as well have some lights now. It won't come back until tomorrow night.
3: I see. Only once a night?
2: Yes. Well, don't you want to search the house or anything?
0: Well, Sergeant, don't you? If this thing is human, there ought to be some trace, Sergeant. Oughtn't there?
3: No, miss. Whoever, whatever it is, will be gone now. Maybe tomorrow night.
2: Well, you'll report this to the inspector. Please.
3: Yes, yes, of course. Shouldn't you go to a hotel for a while, miss, till this is cleared up?
2: Oh, I thought of that a week ago, Sergeant. But, well, I like my own room, and if it is my father, he won't harm me. He'd never do that.
0: You're very certain of that, aren't you, young lady? Aren't you a bit confused? If you believe that, why worry? Why go to the police, to the yard? Why be frightened of a fatherly ghost? And when the sergeant asks that...
2: I know, but I wanted someone else to hear him. I was scared. Maybe I was imagining things. I'll be all right, Sergeant. I expect I'm safe in my own house.
0: And so you send the sergeant on his way, the sergeant who ought to have searched the house. You take him down the back stairs and out the back door, Joan. You go upstairs, alone, to your own room, and start to undress. Talk to yourself, give yourself courage.
2: Stop it, Joan Tomlinson. Stop it here. There's nothing to be afraid of. You're not going crazy. The lights. What? Why? The lights. Oh, no. No.
4: Joan.
2: Yes, Dad. Yes.
4: Go away, Joan. Go away before I have to hurt you. I don't want to. It's part of my punishment. I have to hurt you. Leave the house. Go away. Quickly. Run, Joan. Don't let me get you. Run. Run.
0: Yes, run. Run, Joan, run. There's menace in it now. Run, Joan, out into the black hallway down the front stairs. Run!
2: Oh! Help! Oh, somebody help me! Oh!
3: Miss Tomlinson. I waited about, miss. Thought he might come back. Heard you scream. Now, see here, miss. You're going straight to hospital, and I'm going straight to the inspector. I don't like the looks of this, not a bit.
5: Well, who would like the looks of it? Particularly if you didn't believe in ghosts, and of course, Inspector Hull didn't believe in ghosts.
0: Standing beside Joan in her room at the hospital, he was quite explicit.
6: It's a mighty corporeal ghost, miss.
2: How do you know, Inspector?
6: Your twisted ankle. That was no accident. A stair tread was sawn through. I understand ghosts have difficulty with cross-cut saws. Miss Tomlinson, do you have any next of kin? That is, anyone who might benefit if anything happened to you?
2: Oh, only some second cousins. I haven't seen them in years.
6: They live in London?
2: Oh, I know. There was Larry Telk. He was in Manchester. I had a note after Father died. And Jerry Hennessy, he lives in Norwich. Yes, I think... And yes, of course, Ruth Carstairs. Father spoke of her. She's a school teacher, the oldest, a school in Bristol. But that's impossible, Inspector. None of them
6: would want you out of the way.
2: No, of course not.
6: I see. Then how do you account for this, Miss Tomlinson, Sergeant?
3: Yes, sir. Here it is.
2: But Where did you...
6: In the cellar of your house, under some burlap bags, right near the furnace, Miss Tomlinson. The furnace with its tin ducts to the registers in the room above. Many a youngster has used these echoing ducts to imitate a ghost or to overhear what was going on in another room. As I said before, Miss Tomlinson, this is a mighty corporeal ghost. He saw through stairs. He uses hot air ducts to amplify his voice. And he carries his own sound effects. I don't like this any more than Sergeant Preston does, miss. I don't like it at all.
5: And today, that same chain can be seen in the Black Museum.
0: A piece of iron chain. The hot air ducts to carry a voice through a lonely house. No ghost, this, but someone with a plan and a motive. Inspector Hull had no illusions about ghosts, and certainly none about the danger to Joan Tomlinson.
6: All right, Preston. Let's get to work on this.
3: The three cousins?
6: Right.
3: The girl says there's no possibility.
6: Where there's a will, Sergeant, there's a way to start someone thinking. The girl was wrong about her ghost. She can be wrong about her cousins. Get the wires out, Preston. And I want an unobtrusive guard on the house, 24 hours a day. You've got the names of those people she mentioned?
5: Simple. Routine. Teletype messages. Advise earliest convenience. The advice came so conveniently early that Inspector Hull, who sat at his desk with the three bits of yellow paper before him, remarked to Sergeant Preston.
6: It's unbelievable, Sergeant.
3: Coincidence, sir?
6: Coincidence? My foot. All three dead within a few days of each other. All three filed, unsolved. Telk, July 6. Hennessy, July 8. Carstairs, July 12. Sergeant. Under no circumstances is that girl to be permitted to leave the hospital. That's an order. She's safe there.
3: How long, Inspector?
6: Until I get back.
3: Back, sir?
6: Don't look blank, Preston. Just look at these telegraph replies. I'm making a cook's tour of these three cities, Manchester, Norwich, and Bristol. Obviously, I need facts. There seem to be quite a few facts in Manchester, Norwich, and Bristol.
5: England isn't so very large, you see, and the trains are fast. In Manchester...
6: I understand, Bardsby, that the Telk case was in your hands.
7: Aye, that's correct, sir.
6: Well, how far did you get?
7: No motive, nothing. Just this man Telk walking home alone on a July night, toward 11, a dark street, a carving knife in his back. That's all.
5: A night train to Norwich. Another police headquarters, another detective, anxious to cooperate.
7: Here it is, Inspector. All we have on the Hennessy case.
6: Tell me about it, Wilson.
7: Hit and run, driver. I checked the scene myself. Hennessy was hit on the sidewalk. Looked as if some drunk had driven right up on the walk and crushed the man against the building wall.
5: And so a pattern emerges. Two men die, quite unexpectedly, but in this case, no clues, no indication that there was purpose or motive, except that a third man died quite naturally in London. And his daughter was the victim of deliberate fright. And all those involved were related to each other. As a pattern emerges. It's continued in Bristol.
6: All right, Appleby. What have you on the Carstairs woman? A schoolteacher. I believe she was...
3: Retired, quiet, the usual. Until she took some headache remedy the night of July the 12th. Unfortunately for her, someone had put strychnine in the bottle.
6: I know that kind of death. Nasty. Anything else?
3: Some prints on the bottle. Not hers. She smudged them with her own when she took the bottle out of the medicine cabinet. Her landlady said she had a visitor the day before, but she usually did. Former students, all that sort of thing.
6: Mind if I go over and see that landlady?
3: Oh, not at all. The name is Ross. Help yourself. Quite a talker, that woman. Got away.
5: It was a semi-detached villa with a vacancy sign on the door. Mrs. Ross was indeed quite a talker. Inspector Hull let her talk.
2: Here they are.
8: at least 15 years. Oh, a wonderful woman inspector, sir. So many of our students come to see her, even after she retired. The kind of teacher you don't find nowadays.
6: I know exactly what you mean, ma'am.
8: And she was so happy that day, what with her cousin being here the day before and all.
6: Her cousin, Mrs. Ross?
8: Yes, I remember it clearly. She called. She was going out for a bit of cake for tea, now that her cousin Michael Stroud had come to see her.
0: A new name. Another cousin. One Michael Stroud. Carefully now, Inspector. Carefully.
6: You don't happen to know where he was from now, do you, ma'am?
8: Oh, from London. I have the address. Found an envelope in the waste paper basket while I was clearing out the poor thing's room.
6: Did you tell this to the police?
8: No, sir. They were so busy with their bustle and dusting everything for fingerprints, they said.
6: Yes, yes, yes, of course. Now, Mrs. Ross, may I have that address, please? That is, if you still have it.
0: Her teletype message travels much faster than a train from Bristol to London. By the time the inspector reached his office, Sergeant Preston was waiting with the answer.
3: We've been there, sir. Now, Michael Stroud had a flat at the address, but he's moved and left no forwarding address.
6: Oh, when did he move out?
3: July 13, sir. The day after the Carstairs woman died.
0: When the quarry is escaping, what do you do? Well, the least you can do is close some of the gaps in the situation. Try to develop motive and opportunity. The inspector permitted Joan Tomlinson to leave the hospital and to proceed in his company to the office of a solicitor.
9: Now, sit down, Joan. And you, Inspector.
2: Oh, thank you, Mr. Thomas.
6: Thank you.
9: I gather something is amiss.
6: Mr. Thomas, we have reason to believe that three people have died because of Miss Tomlinson's inheritance, and that her own life is in danger.
9: Well, that's unbelievable, sir.
6: It usually is. However, the three who are dead are all, were, all second cousins of Miss Tomlinson, her next of kin. What we are here to find out is, does the will under which she inherits her property state to whom that property devises in the event of her death?
9: Not exactly. That is, if she dies intestate, the property under the law would pass to her next of kin, in equal shares, of course.
6: Mr. Thomas, yes? With all her second cousins dead, a third cousin would be next in line, correct?
9: Oh, absolutely. Of course, I know of no such relative, sir.
6: Unfortunately, sir, we do. His name is Michael Stroud. His whereabouts at present are unknown.
0: Motive, present. Very definitely present. Opportunity, obvious. And seized at least three times in Manchester, Norwich, and Bristol. After the next move, the inspector outlined a plan, briefly.
6: Miss Tomlinson, do you still believe in ghosts?
2: Not anymore.
6: Very well. Would you be afraid to stay in your house? Alone?
2: I see. I'm to be the bit of cheese in the trap. Correct, Inspector?
6: Absolutely correct.
2: Very well. When do we begin?
0: Well, they began that night. Joan left the hospital, returned to her house, to the memories, to the now silent ducts, to the still chiming clock. The first night was uneventful. Others followed. Bit by bit, Joan slipped back into her normal everyday routine, a girl in her home with a servant during the day, alone at night. The ghost, the three deaths in three cities, the inspector began to take on aspects of a dream. Reality was coming home after an evening in the city, going upstairs, listening for the little clock, preparing for sleep, indulging in the little habit of talking to herself.
8: There's nothing to worry about. Really nothing. He's gone away. Out of the country, maybe. Oh, forget Michael Stroud, Joni. Forget the whole thing.
2: What's that?
10: How are you, Joan? Feeling well? And safe?
2: Get out! Whoever you are!
10: That won't work, Joni. You know I'm your cousin, Michael. Come to call.
2: But I never saw you before.
10: In my life? I know, dear. And now that you have seen me, what else is there to live for?
2: You couldn't get away with it.
10: Oh, yes, I could. I can. I will. You'll be a lovely suicide, dear. Carbon monoxide from the register from the furnace. Or maybe, yes, maybe they'll call it accidental death.
2: Inspector Hull'd find you.
10: Oh?
2: No matter where you are.
10: I doubt it. He wasn't around to seize me tonight, was he? And I'm very good at hiding. More. They'll never tie me to Cousin Larry or Cousin Jerry or Cousin Luke.
2: They will. They have. They're fingerprints.
10: Ah, there now. That's their worry, not mine. Now sit down. In that chair.
2: I won't.
10: Sit down. I have it planned perfectly, Joan. You'll sit down. I'll tie you in that chair, shut the windows, the door, turn on the heat. You'll be gagged, too. I forgot to mention that. You'll die.
2: No.
10: I'll come back, put you on the bed.
2: No! No, you won't! You can't make me!
10: I said sit down and shut up!
6: Take him in charge, Sergeant. We have enough.
10: A trap! We'll throw in the bait!
6: Sergeant, look out!
10: Yes, sir!
11: Oh, thank you, sir, for getting his gun away, sir.
6: Nicely handled, Sergeant. You all right, Miss Tomlinson?
2: Yes, I think so. He is a very corporeal ghost, isn't he, Inspector?
6: Definitely. And I believe his corporeal fingerprints will match those on the handle of a very corporeal knife in Manchester, a steering wheel in Norwich, a bottle in Bristol, and a certain chain in the possession of Scotland Yard.
5: Have you ever heard of a ghost's fingerprint? No. Neither have I. But that chain isn't ghostly. You can see it today in the Black Museum. The fingerprints matched, of course. Mrs. Ross, the landlady in Bristol, identified Michael Stroud as the caller who spent some moments alone in Miss Carstairs' apartment the day before that worthy lady died. The case was clear. The defense was helpless. The case was closed at the traditional time one morning, in the usual manner. And Michael Stroud, at the hands of the Crown, became forever an incorporeal ghost. And the chain remains in its usual place in Scotland Yard. And now, until we meet next time, I tell you another story at the Black Museum. I remain, as always, obediently yours.

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1: First Precinct, Sergeant Klein. Yes, ma'am.
2: Chief? It isn't gas? What's the address?
3: 614.
1: You are in the muster room at the 21st Precinct.
2: What?
1: The nerve center. Call is coming in. You will follow the action taken pursuant to that call from this minute until the final report is written in the 124 room at the 21st Precinct.
2: All right, ma'am. You'll have assistance there right away.
1: Yes, ma'am, right away. It's just lines on a map of the city of New York. Most of the 173,000 people wedged into the 0.9 square mile between Fifth Avenue and the East River wouldn't know if you asked them that they lived or worked in the 21st. Whether they know it or not, the security of their persons, their homes, and their property is my job. My job and the job of the 160 patrolmen, 11 sergeants, and 4 lieutenants of whom I'm the boss. My name is Kennelly, Frank Kennelly. I'm captain in command of the 21st.
4: What makes a city? Not buildings, not subways, not business. People make a city. From dawn to midnight, from midnight to dawn, the rich and the poor and the good and the bad pour their lives together and stir up the city, as in the 21st.
1: I was out of the precinct on my way to division headquarters. There was a meeting of precinct commanders in connection with new regulations for the supervision of cabarets and dance halls. It was 8:38 a.m. when the radio call went out.
5: 213 and 314. The address 614 E760
1: on
5: the second.
1: All right, turn around, Johnny. Take a look.
5: Emergency squad and ambulance responding.
1: When we turned into 76, I could see we had plenty of men on the job. 2 sector cars from the precinct were in front of 614, an old law tenement. So was the sergeant's car. Ahead of them were the emergency service car and an ambulance. You stay with the car, Johnny.
6: This channel is currently offline for essential maintenance and will be back as soon as possible. Please check back soon.
1: It was no better, no worse than 1,000 others like it. No cleaner, no dirtier. Even at that time of the morning, you could smell cabbage cooking. Somebody's always cooking cabbage. It's cheap. At the top of the stairs, a cop was posted in front of the rear flat on the second floor. All the neighbors had been shooed back behind their own doors. In the kitchen, a young woman, her hair in curlers and wearing a faded house coat, sat in the corner sobbing. In the other room, the ESD men and the ambulance surgeon were laboring desperately with respirator equipment. Sergeant Burns was standing in the doorway between the two rooms. What do we got?

0: Sergeant, two kids?
1: Yes, sir.
0: Is that the mother?
1: Yeah. They're twins, two boys, 9 weeks old.
0: How are they?
1: I don't think it looks good. Let me try her pulse again here.
2: Yes, sir.
1: That's good. Hold it there.
2: All right.
0: Where's the father?
1: He was a corporal in the Air Force. Killed in the crash in Alaska 7 or 8 months ago.
0: Oh.
1: She said that since she brought the twins home from the hospital, she'd been keeping them in a couple of dresser drawers. These. She said she puts the two drawers on the table at night right next to each other.
0: Mm-hmm.
1: Each of the twins got wrapped and tied in a blanket in his own drawer. Then she uses this yellow blanket across the top of both the drawers. That's what knocked them out. Blanket on top.
0: What's her name?
1: Lucas. Mrs. Ruth Lucas.
0: Let's talk to her, Sergeant.
1: Yes, sir. How's it look, Doc?
3: Not very good, Sergeant.
0: Come on.
1: Mrs. Lucas, this is Captain Connelly.
4: Oh, my baby. They're dead, I'm sorry.
0: The doctor and the emergency squad are trying to save them. Respirator's still working.
4: Poor little baby.
0: We'd like to find out how this thing happened, Miss Lucas.
4: If you want, I don't care. I was just going out today to buy a crib for them. I cut out an ad from the Mirror last night. At Symbol for having a sale on baby things. I was going down there today. The ad's in my pocketbook in there if you want to see it.
0: No, that's all right.
4: If you don't mind, I think I ought to have my pocketbook anyway. I cashed my check from the government yesterday. There's $100 in my pocketbook. More than 100.
0: Where is your pocketbook?
4: In there on the dresser.
0: Would you get it, Sergeant?
1: Yes, sir. By the weekend.
0: How much do you get from the government, Miss Lucas?
4: Altogether, you mean?
0: Yeah, altogether.
4: From both Social Security and the pension, it comes to about $145.
0: A month?
4: Yes, a month. That's for me and the baby.
0: Mm-hmm.
4: As soon as the checks come, I pay the rent. That's what I did yesterday, the rent and a little bill at the candy store. There's about $100 left.
1: Is this it?
4: Yeah, that's it. Thank you very much. Did you talk to the doctor? Is there any chance? You know.
1: He was busy.
4: Oh.
0: As long as you've got your pocketbook, Miss Lucas, you said you wanted to show me that ad.
4: Oh, yeah. I was going to get Mrs. Gonzalez to come and stay with him this morning while I went downtown. She stays with him when I have to go out. It's very nice for me. He lives upstairs on the fourth floor. This is the ad. It was in the mirror.
0: Mm-hmm. All your money there?
4: Oh, yeah, I'm sure it is.
0: Well, maybe you ought to look anyway. There are a lot of people walking through here this morning.
4: Yeah, it's all here. It's a funny time to be worrying about money. I'm sorry.
0: Well, you've always got to worry about money. Weather's been pretty warm out, Miss Lucas. Seems to me you have them wrapped up in a lot of blankets.
4: They've got to be kept warm. They're still so young. It was a blanket for each, the blue ones. I always wrap those around them. And then I always put the yellow one over the top of the drawers, you know?
0: Did you tuck it in under the drawers, the yellow blanket?
4: Yeah, it never touched them. That's why I can't understand how it happened. It never came more than this close to them. It was just to keep away any draft. And there was at least this much open space over their heads. Only thing I can figure is they're getting so they can kick a little. One of them must have kicked it, you know.
0: You put them to bed last night?
4: Yes. About 6 o'clock, and then about 8, Mrs. Gonzalez came. Stayed with them for a couple of hours.
0: Where were you?
4: I went out with a friend of mine.
0: Where?
4: You know, around. We went to a movie. We went and had some pizza and a bottle of beer.
0: Girlfriend?
4: No, man. Well, I met after Harry died.
0: What's his name?
4: Why?
0: Oh, I just wanted to know.
4: Oh, Dan. Dan Torbert.
0: Where is he now?
4: Work, I guess. He's a mechanic. He works for a taxi company.
0: What taxi company?
4: Ace, something like that. I don't know.
0: Where does he live?
4: Uptown in the Bronx. I don't see what he has to do with it. He had nothing to do with it. He's just a friend of mine, that's all. Good night. Could you hand me that box of tissues, please?
1: Yeah, sure.
4: Thanks. I don't get it. I just don't. The babies were all right when I came home. Mrs. Dantzler takes good care of them. She said she changed them, and she gave them a bottle about 11:30, and they went off to sleep again. I just don't get it.
0: What time did Dan bring you home, Miss Lucas?
4: Oh, I don't know exactly. It was before midnight, I think, a little before midnight.
0: Did he come upstairs with you?
4: Why?
0: Oh, well, just wanted to know.
4: Well, he came up. He sat a while after Mrs. Dantzler left.
0: Mm-hmm. What did you talk about?
4: Dad and me, you mean?
0: Yeah.
4: Nothing in particular, just talk, that's all.
0: You got up this morning about 8:30. That's kind of late for the mother of two infants to get up, isn't it?
4: I never set the alarm. The babies are my alarm clock. They usually wake up about 6 o'clock or so, and I hear them cry. Poor kids, I don't get it.
2: Sergeant.
1: Yeah, Doc?
2: Can I see you a minute?
1: For sure. Please.
2: Captain.
0: Okay. Excuse me, Miss Lucas. I'll be right back. Well, how's it look?
1: Captain Canelli, Dr. Mastico.
5: Glad to know you.
0: Yeah. Well?
5: They're both dead. They were DOA. There wasn't even any use trying.
0: You have any idea what the cause of death was?
5: I don't know. It wasn't anything external. Probably suffocation. I'm going to pack up. You'll notify the medical examiner, Sergeant?
1: Yeah. Yeah, sure.
5: I'm sorry. There wasn't anything that could be done.
0: I know. Yeah.
5: Excuse me. I've got to pack up.
1: Rough deal, Captain.
0: Yeah. After you call the ME, Sergeant, notify the detectives. Tell them we've got two suspicious deaths. Possible homicide.

0: The longer you're in the job, the easier it is to do the hard thing. But there's one thing that never gets easier. That's telling a mother her kid is dead. I told Mrs. Ruth Lucas that both of hers were dead. I left Sergeant Burns in charge with instructions to wait for the arrival of the medical examiner and the detectives. Sector men were ordered to resume patrol. On the way downstairs, I thought of a squeal I investigated as a detective before the war. A mother, a girl from a good, hard-working family, couldn't stand her baby crying day and night. She grabbed him by the throat and strangled him. That was messier, but the twins were just as dead.
1: She did. I tell you, she did.
2: All right, lady. You'll get a chance to tell your story. Oh, hello, Captain.
1: Captain? Are you the captain?
0: Yes, that's right. Coley, keep the people moving.
2: Yes, sir.
1: Now, look. Kill those babies. I know it.
0: Well, that's a very serious accusation, ma'am.
1: I'm making it.
0: What's your name?
1: And Mrs. Gonzalez, Mrs. Mary Gonzalez.
0: Are you the woman who stayed with the babies last night?
1: That's right. I stayed with them all the time. I love those babies. She had no use for them. No use at all.
0: Well, that doesn't mean she killed them, Mrs. Gonzalez.
1: Oh, don't it? She wanted to marry this Dan Corbett. But he didn't want any ready-made family. He told me that herself.
0: When did she tell you that?
1: Well, last night. Before that, even.
0: Look, Mrs. Gonzalez, I'd like you to talk to the detectives who are handling this. Have you got time to come to the station house now?
1: Right now?
0: I'll give you a lift in my car.
1: Oh, I was just going out to the butcher.
0: All right. The detectives will come around to see you.
1: Oh, I'll go. I'll go now.
0: Okay. Come on. Don't forget to stop in, Coley.
3: Yes, sir.
1: I love those babies. Couldn't have loved them more than my own grandchildren. And I got two grandchildren in Jersey City.
0: What time did she get home last night?
1: It was after midnight, way after midnight.
0: Well, Miss Lucas said it was before midnight.
1: Oh, thank you. It was after. I came at 8 o'clock and she gave me $1.25 for 5 hours. That goes to show you I love those babies.
0: Station house, Johnny.
1: Wouldn't mind children for that unless I loved them. And I was always bringing them things. Toys and clothes and things like that.
0: She told me that Dan Corbett came home with her last night, Miss Gonzalez.
1: Yes, I pronounce it Gonzalez. I'm not Spanish, you see. That was my husband's name, my second husband's name. Rest his soul.
0: Did they say anything in your presence?
1: Well, no. When they came, she just gave me the $1.25 and I went upstairs. But I could smell liquor on her breath.

0: suspected. She ran the gamut from fact to rumor to guess. When we got there, I took her upstairs to the office of Lieutenant Matt King, who commanded the 21st Detective Squad. Then I walked down the rickety stairs through the back room. Two division plainclothesmen had a sharply dressed policy writer there prior to booking. The 124 man was posting the newest teletype alarm. I walked out into the muster room. Sergeant Klein on the boxes waved at me, and I walked over.
1: A couple of messages for you, Captain.
2: Yeah. Call division headquarters.
0: Okay.
2: Mrs. Franklin called. She says she's president of the PS-181 Parent Teachers
0: Association. Oh, yes. Call her back, Sergeant, and tell her the order came through. We're posting a patrolman at that crossing before and after school beginning Monday.
2: Yes, sir. And Father Tanachi called and asked whether you'd like to speak to the boys' club this Wednesday or next Wednesday. Either date is open.
0: Oh, which did he prefer?
2: He didn't say anything, Captain.
0: All right, I'll phone him. Oh, get him in division.
2: Okay, Captain. This is the 21st Precinct. Captain Canelli to speak to Deputy Chief Inspector DeAndrea. Where'd you take it, Captain? In your office?
0: No, I'll take it here. Captain Canelli. Hello, Chief. Yes, sir. Yeah. Well, I was on my way. Well, we had what looks like a double homicide. Yes, sir. Yes, sir. Well, I can come now. Oh. All right, Chief. I'll send my clerical man. Yes, sir. Right away. Sergeant, send McCarty up to division to get notes on the meeting of precinct commanders that just broke up.
3: Yes, sir. I'll be in my office.
2: 21st Precinct, Sergeant Klein.
4: Sergeant Burns on the 614-76. Brains and the ME showed up. I turned it over to them. I'm going back on the street.
2: Well, give the street my love.
4: What's with you?
2: The chief just chewed out the skipper.
4: Ah, that all. I'll see you.
0: A precinct commander's job runs from A to Z and back again. During the morning, I approved the plans of the precinct youth patrolmen for neighborhood softball teams. I listened to a delegation from St. Anthony's on their application to close off 80th Street for a block party, and I wrote out my recommendation for departmental recognition of a patrolman. In the meantime, the investigation into the death of the twins continued. The bodies had been removed to Bellevue Morgue for autopsy. Detectives brought the mother to the station house for further interrogation by Lieutenant King. While she was upstairs, another detective brought in Dan Talbot. Lieutenant King preferred that he not see Miss Lucas at the moment, so Talbot was asked to wait in my office. While I signed reports, he sat there waiting for Lieutenant King to come downstairs and talk to him.
5: Yes?
6: You're busy, Captain?
0: Oh, Coley, I'll be right out.
6: Yes, sir.
0: You sit here, Dan.
5: How long will it be, do you know?
0: Oh, won't be long.
5: I don't like to miss the time on the job.
0: All right, Corey.
6: Hey, Captain, some fellow who works in the laundry over on York Avenue probably had Mrs. Kinsella as her neighbor. The gossip, you know what it's making?
0: Yeah, the detectives know about that. Look, Corey, a loan company in Flushing wrote in and said you were three payments behind on a note.
6: He had sickness in the family and the bills piled up, Captain.
0: I thought it was for a washing machine.
6: Well, the note was, yes, sir, but she got sick afterwards. I'm going to get straightened out with him payday. I told him that.
0: I'll see that you do. We don't want any more letters. Oh, Coley.
6: Yes, sir.
0: Don't say you're going to take care of it and not do it. If you can't make it, let me know. Maybe I can call for you and get an extension.
6: Yes, sir.
7: Hello, Captain.
0: Hi, Matt. Your man's in here.
2: Oh, that's all, Coley.
7: Yes, sir.
0: I don't know what it looked like, man.
7: Not very good for the mother.
0: Go ahead. This is Dan Talbot, Lieutenant King.
7: That's all right. Sit still.
5: Oh, thanks. What's the name, Kane?
7: King. K-I-N-G. Lieutenant Matthew King.
5: Oh. Oh, where's Ruth?
7: Upstairs in the detective squad.
5: Oh, she's not in jail?
7: No, just in the office.
5: Oh, I thought somebody was kidding me when that detective came and told me what happened. I thought it was a joke.
7: It would have been some joke.
5: Well, my boss was sore. I had to leave. I was putting a new clutch in a car that has to go on the street tonight.
7: Well, we'll see if we can get you out of here fast.
5: He wouldn't do that to those kids. Must have been an accident.
7: Accidents don't happen.
8: 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Please check back soon.

0: This channel is currently offline for essential maintenance and will be back as soon as possible. 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
1: It kept seeing her right up until the time she had the baby.
2: Yeah, it was funny. I'd visit her at the hospital. Some people around there thought I was the father. I didn't say nothing. I let them think what they wanted.
1: And after she brought the kids home?
2: It was just like before. I kept seeing her, taking her out. When she could get this Mrs. Gonzalez to sit, you know.
1: I understand you talked about getting married.
2: Well, who told you that, Ruth?
1: Is it true?
2: We talked about it, yeah. Can I have that ashtray, Captain?
3: Yeah, sure.
2: Thanks. But there never was anything definite. Not one way or the other.
1: What do you mean, not one way or the other?
2: Well, there was a lot of problems. We both had our problems.
1: The kids?
2: Yeah, that plus the fact I'm not making a fortune, you know. I figured you get married, you want to enjoy each other for a little while anyway. It's time enough for kids a little later when you feel like settling down.
1: And you'd probably have been married already if it wasn't for the kids.
2: Oh, I wouldn't say that exactly, Lieutenant. Maybe, yeah, I don't know.
1: Did you ever tell her that?
2: Well, we talked about a pro and con from every angle. You know, if a guy's going to have a family, he'd much rather be his own. That's a fact of life.
1: She gets some money from the government, doesn't she?
2: Yeah, she even went down and got the details from the VA or somebody. If she got married again, it'd be cut down to half or so. About $60 a month for the twins, that's what she'd get.
1: What'd you talk about when you brought her home last night, Dan?
2: Oh, different things.
1: About getting married?
2: Yeah, it was mentioned.
1: You told her you didn't want to see her anymore, isn't that right?
2: Well, how'd you know that?
1: Well, let's say I guessed it.
2: Well, yeah, that's true. I mean, the whole thing seemed kind of hopeless to me. I told her I'm a young guy and I don't want to take on somebody else's obligations. I could see it would only lead to trouble if I did that. That's exactly what I told her. If we got married, it could only lead to trouble.
1: I'll tell you something, Danny. You didn't get married and it still led to trouble.
3: The questioning went on for another 15 or 20 minutes.
1: Drink last night, Dan?
3: I sat there watching and listening. Interrogation is a great skill, and Matt King knew his business. He was friendly, polite, and patient. Dan Talbot tried to be as helpful as he could without hurting Ruth. He was helpful, but he hurt her. Step by step, Lieutenant King was building a case of murder first against Ruth Lucas. At 4 p.m., I turned out the platoon for the night tour. At 4:10, Sergeant Klein came into my office for a conference in regard to tours off for accumulated days spent in court by Manning's platoon.
4: I guess that does it, Captain. Thanks.
3: All right.
5: Is the captain in there?
4: Well, he's busy now, ma'am. Can you tell me what it's about?
5: I want to see the captain.
4: Well, I said the captain...
6: That's all right, Sergeant. I'll talk to him. Come in, Ms. Gonzalez.
5: Certainly it's hard to get some attention around here. That's all I can say. Certainly is hard.
4: Sit down.
5: No, thanks. I can stand. I gave a lot of time when Lieutenant King wanted to know all about everything this morning. Now, I can't even see him.
4: Well, I know that he's very busy this afternoon.
5: Well, I gave my time when he wanted it.
4: Did you talk to any of his detectives upstairs? Maybe they can help him.
5: Oh, sure. I talked to the detectives. But they said I'd have to talk to the lieutenant, and the lieutenant won't talk to me. What am I supposed to do?
4: Well, what is it that you want?
5: I just want my things, that's all. I gave a lot of things to those babies, and they're dead now. I want them to give to my own grandchildren. Should have given them to my own grandchildren in the first place.
4: You'll get whatever is yours as soon as the investigation is over.
5: Well, I just want to make sure they aren't turned over to some charity or something. After all, charity begins at home.
4: Well, I suggest you make a list of what you claim is yours.
5: I don't need a list. I know. There were four pairs of little Johnny coats and a raffle for each one of them, and there was a rubber sheet.
4: Now, Mrs. Gonzalez, I'm
5: there
4: sure... Yes, come in.
7: Excuse me, Captain. You said you wanted to ride over and take a look at conditions at First Avenue Playground at the school.
4: Yeah. Well, okay. I'll be right with you.
7: Yes, sir.
4: Oh, Sergeant.
7: Yes, sir.
4: What time does the messenger leave for the distributing room tonight?
7: About 5:30, Captain.
4: All right. Have him stop in here. I'll have these reports signed.
7: Okay, Captain.
5: And there was those two pillars. They're the most important. Two pillars with real down. Took me a whole day to make them, and you know how much down is. Real down.
4: Well, you'll be able to get all of it back if it's yours.
5: Well, it's definitely mine. I didn't give her anything. I only loaned it. The pillars couldn't be anything except loaning, because she didn't even know about them. I just put them in last night.
4: And put them in where?
5: In the drawers. Where'd you think? Those poor little babies sleeping in those hard drawers like that. It was a shame.
4: Last night?
5: That's right, just last night. I only finished them yesterday afternoon. I thought the babies would be a lot more comfortable.
4: Well, didn't you say anything to Miss Lucas about the pillows?
5: Well, I was going to mention it, but when I came downstairs to sit, I forgot to bring them. After she was gone, I went back upstairs for a minute to get the pillows. I was only gone a minute. I wouldn't leave those babies alone.
4: When did you put the pillows in the drawers, Miss Gonzalez?
5: when the babies woke up for their bottles, about 11:30. After I changed them, I put the pillows in the drawers.
3: And how high are the pillows?
5: What do you mean, how high?
3: Well, I mean, are they thick?
5: Well, very thick. They're very good pillows, genuine down. And I want them back.
3: You'll get them back. I guarantee you'll get them back.
5: Well, as long as I have your guarantee.
3: All right, let's go upstairs, Miss Dunfinis.
5: Why?
3: To see Lieutenant King.
5: They told me he's very busy.
3: We'll see him. In Lieutenant King's presence, I had Miss Gonzales repeat her story about putting the pillows in the drawers. She went through it word for word.
5: Back to sleep. Now I want the pillows back. Don't you think I'm entitled to them?
1: What's your point, Captain?
3: Where are the drawers? At the house?
1: No, we brought them in here for evidence. The drawers and all the bedding that was in them. What's the point?
3: Let me show you.
1: In my office.
5: Is she in there?
1: Yes, she's in there.
5: I don't know if I want to talk to her.
1: You don't have to talk to her, Mr. Gonzales. Got them over on the table.
5: Hello, Mary. Hello.
1: Over here. Here they are.
5: The pillows are right under the seats. That's where I...
3: Just a minute, Miss Gonzales. I'll do it.
5: Well, they're my pillows, after all.
3: Now, look, man. Miss Lucas didn't know the pillows were there. You take them out, and they lower the place where the baby slept about 3 or 4 inches.
1: No.
3: With them down that much lower, there was plenty of room for them to breathe when the yellow blanket was pulled tight over the top. You put them back, and they're up pretty close to the yellow blanket. Close enough to cause trouble.
5: What kind of trouble?
1: Mrs. Lucas, would you come here a minute?
5: Oh, yes, what kind of trouble? Look, I'm tired. I'm awfully tired.
1: I know. Mrs. Lucas, did you know these two pillows were in the drawers?
5: What two pillows?
1: These.
5: No. How'd they get there? I never saw them.
8: I put them there last night. I wanted the babies to be more comfortable.
3: Didn't you see that they were sleeping a little higher than usual?
5: No, I really didn't. You mean that I caused the babies to smother? Me?
1: That's right. You did.
5: Oh, dear God. Dear God.
3: All right. Sit down, Miss Gonzales.
5: I loved them. I loved them so, Ruth. You know I loved them. I know. I wouldn't do that for anything in the world. Forgive me. Please forgive me. Please. Oh, Mary, I forgive you. It wasn't your fault. Accidents happen.
9: First Precinct, Sergeant Klein. Yes, sir? What's the address? 205 209. Inside? In front of the shoemaker. What's the trouble there? What does the man have?
3: And so it goes, around the clock, through the week, every day, every year. The police precinct in the city of New York is a flesh and blood merry-go-round. Anyone can catch the brass ring, or the brass ring can catch anyone.
10: The incidents portrayed on tonight's 21st Precinct occurred last year. Names were changed to protect the interests of persons involved. 21st Precinct is presented with the official cooperation of the Patrolmen's Benevolent Association, an organization of more than 20,000 members of the Police Department, City of New York. Everett Sloan in the role of Captain Kennelly. Ken Lynch as Lieutenant King. Featured in tonight's cast were Joan Loring and Barbara Weeks.
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